0: tackle football showdown. But in the past, he compared American football to the slave trade and says football is full of toxic masculinity. Roger says El-Sayed hates everything that Michiganders love. And in a state where football is a big part, like Michigan State, to the University of Michigan, and then everyone there watches the Detroit Lions on Sundays, those comments could really hit a nerve with voters.
1: A case out of Durham, North Carolina, is fueling intense debate about the safety and regulation of mail-order abortion drugs. More from AFN's Chris Woodward.
2: Authorities charged a young couple after an 18-year-old woman allegedly took abortion medication at 31 weeks of pregnancy. First responders found the prematurely delivered infant with a pulse inside a bathroom before rushing the infant to the hospital. Talking about this on Washington Watch, Dr. Christina Francis of Pro-Life OBGYNs said the case exposes severe blind spots created by deregulation.
3: In-person dispensing is no longer required for the abortion pill since the FDA removed that requirement in 2021. And this case shows how little oversight there really is, that this 18-year-old girl who, you know, I'm guessing was scared and got online and saw, oh, I can get abortion pills, and was able to get them at 31 weeks of pregnancy, when a baby can survive with medical support outside of mom nearly 100% of the time.
2: While the FDA has approved abortion pills only up to 10 weeks of gestation, Dr. Francis warned that taking these drugs later in a pregnancy poses severe physical dangers to the mother, particularly due to increased blood flow to the uterus in later stages.
3: So the higher the risk to her of hemorrhage.
2: Francis argued that without physical exams or ultrasound verification of gestational age, mail-order systems fail to protect vulnerable patients. She's urging federal officials to reinstate strict protocols immediately. I'm Chris Woodward.
1: Indiana Governor Mike Braun declared a statewide disaster emergency today to free up additional resources after a week of rough weather. Some state roads and communities in eastern Indiana were still flooded this morning after five flash flood emergencies were issued yesterday. The summer heat is to continue for parts of the central and southern U.S. Afternoon temperatures will peak in the upper 90s to low 100s. Meanwhile, the National Weather Service says areas of the Midwest and Mid-Atlantic could see very heavy rainfall tomorrow. And that includes parts of Iowa all the way down into North Carolina and Virginia. Stocks were up today. The Dow was up 70. The S&P added 50. The Nasdaq climbed 215. West Texas Intermediate crude was down to about $81 a barrel. That is all our time for now. Find more news at AFN.net.
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5: Hey, you know, before we're parents, we know a lot about parenting, and then we have our first child, and we're totally ignorant. We wonder, what in the world, how do I go about doing this? It's kind of fun for me to watch this in my grandchildren and in my children as their babies come along, to watch them figure out how to do this parenting business. It's a really big challenge to know what to do in every situation, and there's no two situations that are exactly alike. But when you have God on your side and you have the Word of God giving you direction, so much easier. So parents, listen up. There's probably something here that will help you, because that's why it was written, for your use and your purposes of being better parents. We are very excited that Turning Point produces material to help you grow. And often in our magazine, we will have articles about parenting. So if you're not getting Turning Point's magazine and devotional, you should get it. It's yours for the asking if you'll just say, please put me on the list to receive the magazine. It'll come to your home every month, and you can stay abreast with what's going on the air, because the devotions kind of go along with what we're teaching. And there's wonderful articles to help you advance in your walk with Christ. Once again, Turning Point's magazine and devotional, yours for the asking today. Now let's get started with our discussion about parenting from the book of Proverbs, part one.
6: Today we're going to talk about powerful principles from the Proverbs as we talk about Proverbs for parents. While most of this is going to be directed at parents, I also have a few words for the product of parents, the children. And I'm always reminded when we come to this particular point in any study that we have of the wonderful heritage that we have in our kids. And not only is it an heritage of blessing, it's an heritage of humor as well. Now that we have the opportunity to start all over again with grandchildren in our family, it's like reviewing all of the wonderful things that have happened, even back when our children were small. I read about an Episcopal church that in one of its publications revealed some answers that were given to church school questions by children. They're beautifully incorrect. One answered that Noah's wife was Joan of Arc. That makes sense if you think about it for a moment. Someone was asked the fifth commandment, and they said the fifth commandment is to humor your mother and father. One of my favorites is someone was asked to describe Lot's wife, and the young child said Lot's wife was a pillar of salt by day and a ball of fire by night. They were studying church history, and one of the children said that the Pope lived in a vacuum, not in the Vatican. And one little girl said that a Christian can only have one wife. This is called monotony. I mean, that's what she thought. One of the reasons that we love to be around children and we love to teach about children and how we can encourage them and bless them is that children make us laugh, don't they? They do things and say things that make us laugh. I know that many of you remember Art Linkletter and his discussion with children. It seemed like he could get children to say just about anything he wanted them to say. He has a book called Children Say the Darndest Things. And in this little book, he remembers a three-year-old girl with big brown eyes whom he asked, "What do you do to help your mother?" She said, "I help my mom cook breakfast." "Well, how do you help your mom with breakfast?" "I put the toast in the toaster, but she won't let me flush it." He asked one grammar school youth what his father did for a living. And the boy took the microphone as if it were an ice cream cone. He said, "My dad's a cop. He catches crooks and burglars and spread eagles them and puts cuffs on them and takes them down to the station and puts them in the slammer." "Wow," Linkletter replied. "I bet your mother gets worried about this work, doesn't she?" "Oh, no," he said. "He brings her lots of watches and rings and jewelry and stuff." And then one time, he said to this kid, he said, "Let me give you a situation. You're a pilot of a commercial airliner. You've got 250 passengers. You're flying to Hawaii. You're out over the ocean and all four engines go out. What do you do?" The little kid stood there and thought, and he said, "I'd press the fasten your seatbelt button and parachute." I hope he doesn't grow up to be a pilot. Well, children are an heritage from the Lord, and they're a blessing to us, but it also is true that children can be a real challenge. Someone has said the younger generation no longer respects its elders, it terrorizes its teachers, fails to rise when older people enter the room, and has atrocious manners. That comment did not come from a letters to the editor column in the local newspaper. It is the observation of a wise old man who lived many decades ago named Socrates. So apparently the problem isn't new with our generation. It's been around for a while. These words don't seem too unlike those of a contemporary school teacher who resigned her position in a public school and included this analysis, her resignation. "The teachers are afraid of the principals are afraid of the school board is afraid of the parents are afraid of the children, and the trouble is the children aren't afraid of anybody." So from Socrates' day to ours, it's a challenge, isn't it? And everyone who's gone through the process of growing up in a family and rearing a family knows that the problem is there are two basic approaches to all of this. There's the approach of the world, which we've had long enough now to observe, and there's the approach of God. The wisdom of the world that's turned loose on a home brings nothing but disaster and confusion and heartache. The demise of the American home is the predictable result of having followed the world's wisdom. Over the years, this is what we have done. We live according to the principles of the wisdom of the world. And we who are Christians who decide to go a different way are often viewed by those in our culture as people who are out of touch, people who don't understand, people who are in our culture as people who are out of touch, people who don't understand, people who are living with an antiquated system of values.

when our children were born that I got really interested in discipline. I never thought very much about it, nor did I ever evaluate why my parents cared for us the way they did. But now that I had children of my own, I wanted to read everything I could find on the subject. And so I read a lot of literature on discipline, and someone recommended that I read the book of Proverbs, which I began to do. There, of course, is that wonderful verse, Proverbs 22:6, train up a child in the way that he should go, and when he's old, he won't depart from it. I remember when I was going through some stress with one of my children that I read that, and I didn't get a great deal of comfort from the verse. It sounded to me like the only time you're ever going to get rewarded for being a parent when you were so old you couldn't enjoy it. When you were slipping into the grave and the last words you hear are, well, your children finally got it right. And I began to realize that the Proverbs are not absolute promises. They're the wisdom literature of the Old Testament presenting to us life as it normally is. And the normal absolute truth is, when you make input into your children, it will have a beneficial impact on their lives. If you train them up, if you rear them up, if you make them hungry for the things of God, they will not stray from it. That is normally the way it happens. And every time you preach this, somebody comes up and says, well, what about my child? And they'll give you this long illustration. Well, the Bible just tells us if you want to put all of the best feet forward in your family, here's some things you need to do. And one of the things you need to do is make some input into their lives. Children are like computers. What goes in determines what comes out. And to let the culture say that you should let your children grow up in a morally neutral society is to commit murder in your family, because there is no such thing as a morally neutral society. If you don't make the input into their lives, I promise you somebody will. And what's happening in our world today is Christian parents, and to a large degree, have taken a step back from making very strong input into the lives of their children, and then they're surprised at what happens when their children get to a certain age and they begin to see the manifestations of things that do not come from a Christian input. Discipline determines that we're going to make a difference in the lives of our children. And the book of Proverbs is a great example for how we're to go about this. This Old Testament book contains principle after principle, verse after verse, that tells us some things about our children and about parenting that will help us know how to respond. Solomon addresses issues like family problems, sexual deviation, adulterous women, education in the home, and rebellious children, and parent-child relationships, and many, many others. If you haven't started to read the book of Proverbs, let me urge you again that there are 31 chapters in the book. You can read one chapter every day, every month, and you can get this book under your skin, most of all in your heart. Proverbs 24, 3 and 4 says this, through wisdom is a house built, and by understanding it, it is established. By knowledge, the rooms are filled with all precious and pleasant riches. Literally, the proverb says that through wisdom, a house is rebuilt. In other words, through the wisdom of God, you can rebuild your family, rebuild your home, and build a strong foundation for the future. I want to just say a couple of things from the Proverbs about the other side of the equation. You know, the book of Proverbs has many, many places where it tells us that as children, we have the ability to break the hearts of our parents. And you know what? You're never too old to do that. One of the thoughts, in kind of a strange way, that I had when my father died and then Donna's mother died, that we had no parents left. And we are now the patriarchs of the family, which is a little scary. But the other thought is, I'd never be able to break my parents' heart. As long as my parents were alive, I could have done something that would have broken my father's heart, broken my mother's heart. What we do as children has a dynamic effect upon those who have reared us. And I don't care whether we're young or old. Years ago in a conference where I said that we're never too old to break our parents' hearts, that parenting is something you carry with you to the grave, that once a parent, always a parent. And a guy came up to me and he said, you know what you said is absolutely true. He said, I have a friend whose kids
are just driving him nuts. He said he worries all about whether his kids dress right, do they eat right, are they living right, are they the way they're supposed to be. And

0: said, "Pastor, this is the truth." He said, "My friend is 90 and his kids are 70. So this goes with us all the way through life. We're going to be doing this for the rest of our lives. So let me remind you, all of you who are children, who still have parents living, that it's possible for you not to respond to life in a right way and therefore bring hurt to your parents. Listen to these Proverbs, Proverbs 10:1, the Proverbs of Solomon. "A wise son makes a glad father, but a foolish son is the grief of his mother." Proverbs 15:20, "A wise son makes a father glad, but a foolish man despises his mother." Proverbs 17:25, "A foolish son is a grief to his father and bitterness to her who bore him." Proverbs 19:13, "A foolish son is the ruin of his father." Proverbs 19:26, "He who mistreats his father and chases away his mother is a son who causes shame and brings reproach." Proverbs 23:22, "Listen to your father who begot you, and do not despise your mother when she is old." All of these Proverbs, what are they saying? They're saying that whether or not our parents have done everything right, and who could say that any parent does, whether we look back on our childhood days as positive and we feel like everything was the way it should be, sooner or later along the way, we have to draw a line in the sand and say, "Mom and Dad didn't do everything right, but the Bible says I'm to honor my father and my mother, and I'm going to take that approach and do that." And when children are growing up, please note, your parents, whether they're perfect or not, are God's instrument in your life for your good. If they're Christian parents, be thankful. And even though you may not always understand what they're up to, honor them with your life, because if you refuse to do that and go off on a tangent, you can bring hurt to your mother and ruin to your father. Isn't it interesting how the Proverbs describe that? That usually it's the mother's heart that's broken, and it's the father whose pride is dashed in the ground. I have to tell you that as a parent, I watch this every week, how my children love their mother, how they tell their mother things I would like to know, but they never tell me. My children have the ability to bring a sense of pride to my heart. And I think that's the way it works. The mother has the tenderness of the relationship, so when a child goes astray, the mother's heart is broken. But when that child does right, it's the father who takes pride. And it doesn't seem that that's fair, does it, mothers? Fathers get to be proud when they do things right. You get to have a broken heart when they do things wrong. That's what the proverb says. Well, the Bible tells us that parents are called upon to disciple their children. I want to talk with you about discipline in a moment, but I want to just give you a little bit of a taste of what the proverb says about how we're to disciple our children. And one of the keys to that, if you read the book of Proverbs, is go through the book, and every time you see the words "my son," underline them. Because "my son" is an introduction to what Solomon is going to say as if he were instructing his own boy. And after that will come instruction. If you want to know how to disciple your children, here are some ways you can do it. Look up every place in the book of Proverbs where you see the word "my son," and then read what follows, and you will find some interesting things. Now, we don't have time to look at all of them, but I made a list of them just to entice you to do this on your own. In chapter 1, verses 8 through 19, there's instruction about peer pressure. It begins with "my son," and it talks about peer pressure. In chapter 2, verses 1 and following, there's instruction about paying attention to wise counsel. How do you teach your children to pay attention? In chapter 3, there's instruction about putting your trust in God. In chapter 4, there's instruction about protecting your heart from that which can destroy you. In chapter 5, there's a great paragraph of instruction on proper speech. How many of you know that children often need to be taught what to say and what not to say? In chapter 6, there's instruction about parental guidance. And in chapter 7, there's instruction about purity. And I'm not going to go any further than that, but you can go further than that. And if you want to know how to disciple your children and how to make input into their lives, every time you see the word "my son" in the text, read carefully what follows, and you will have a good outline for the discipleship of your children. What I really want to talk with you about primarily is the fact that parents are not only called upon to disciple their children, they're called upon to discipline their children. Discipline is almost going out of style. And if you don't believe that, travel on an airplane. I'm quite a traveler. And when I see them coming through the front door, I begin to pray as they move toward my seat. Oh, Lord, keep them at least 7 or 8 rows away. Because it is overwhelming to me how parents allow their children to do anything and don't even make any attempt. Don and I were flying home from someplace, and there was a mother seated 2 rows in front of us, and she had 2 little children. The one little girl was screaming her head off. How many of you know that children have a scream that's in a pitch that is the most hurtful part of your eardrum? How many of you know that? Well, she had managed that pitch, and it was nonstop. This was a 2.5-hour flight. And I kid you not, her mom was reading Ladies' Home Journal, just hanging on to the kids so she wouldn't run up and down the aisle while she screamed her head off reading her magazine like nothing was going on. And I had to pray that God would give me the discipline not to say something I'd be sorry about later. No, absolutely no attempt to bring discipline or control into the life. Where did this all start? Well, it didn't come from Solomon, I promise you, because let me tell you what Solomon has to say about all this. This would not get me any acclaim on talk shows today, but I'm just going to read to you what the Bible says. First of all, the Bible says that discipline is proper for every child. That's the first principle. It's proper for every child. Notice chapter 3, verses 11 and 12. Here are the Proverbs. My son, do not despise the chastening of the Lord, nor detest his correction. For whom the Lord loves, he corrects, just as a father, the son, in whom he delights. Proverbs 29 and verse 17 says, correct your son and he will give you rest. Yes, he will give delight to your soul. Hebrews 12:7 says, if you endure correction, God deals with you as with sons. For what son is he whom the father does not chasten? So no matter how big or how strong or how mean, every child is to be under discipline. What is happening in this world of ours is that is dominated by humanist philosophy is the accumulated effect of several generations of young people who have not been under any discipline at all. And in the name of freedom, we have turned them loose too soon, and we are living with the sad result of our negligence. Paul Harvey expressed the conviction of many of us when he said these words. He said, I am against giving youth more freedom. They've already about as much freedom as an unguided missile. Jesus didn't campaign for unlimited freedom. He bound himself to God's will. We need some Christian youth with direction and purpose and faith and dedication, and that is born in the home. Sooner or later, we have to decide that. Last I knew, parents were still supposed to be in control. And discipline is proper for every child. Notice the second proverb. Discipline proves our love for our children. Proverbs 13:24 is known to most of you. It says, he that spares the rod hates his son, but he who loves him disciplines him promptly. Chastens him early, says the New King James. Do you remember your parents saying something like this? I'm going to discipline you, and I want you to know that's because I love you. Or maybe this sticks in your mind as it does mine. This hurts me more than it does you. That last statement seemed to always be reserved as an introductory remark before I was really going to get it. Isn't it interesting that the number one reason that parents give for not disciplining their children is because I don't want to spank them because I just love them too much. But in reality, when we refuse to discipline our children, we are demonstrating the exact opposite, that we do not love them. We do not love them enough to stand in the way of their making the kinds of mistakes that can multiply into the critical, life-threatening mistake. Dr. James Dobson, in his bestseller, Dare to Discipline, has written that the parent has got to convince himself that discipline is not something he does to the child, but something he does for the child. The attitude toward the child must be, I love you too much to let you behave like that. When you see parents letting their children run wild and not standing in the way of their disobedient behavior, do not make the false conclusion that they must really love their children a lot because they don't want to touch them. They don't love them enough to stand in the way of that which is destroying them and those around them. So discipline is a demonstration of your love for your children. How many of you know that when the Father up above disciplines us, it's because He loves us?
1: Amen. Amen. We'll have more of this on the Friday edition of Turning Point. Tomorrow, I hope you'll be with us as we finish up our discussion of Proverbs for Parents. And we have several more of these powerful principle messages from the book of Proverbs coming up in the rest of the month of August. I hope you'll stay focused with us and allow this book to minister to your life. 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And we'll see you right here tomorrow.
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4: 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Thank you for being faithful to pray for this ministry, to give financially, and to respond to our calls for activism. What you do on the home front is crucial to what we do on the battlefront. We praise God for your faithfulness, and may He give us many victories in the battles ahead as we work together to restore our nation's biblical foundations.
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7: The principles that apply here, that you and I know, they will hold up. 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Enabling. How much enabling are you seeing in our culture today? Some of us have fallen into that trap. 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
8: The Bible is not the book of the month. It is the book of the ages. No book has ever had as much opposition as the Bible. Men have laughed at it, scorned it, ridiculed it, made laws against it, burned it. There was a time in Scottish history when to own a Bible was a crime worthy of death. And many, many a time a man has preached the funeral for the Bible. But the only problem is the corpse has outlived the pallbearers. These people die, and here, today, you're saying, thank God for the Bible, the Word of God. It has survived, and it is applicable. It is more up to date. A man of God, a woman of God, a child of God can open this book and know more today what's going on in this world than all the wiseacres in the Pentagon and in the White House put together by the Word of God.
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8: Now the Bible says that a husband is to love his wife as Christ loved the church, and that love is an unconditional love. It is not performance-based love, but God commendeth His love toward us in that while we were yet sinners, Christ died for us. When you have this unconditional love, as Christ had for the church, let me tell you what it's going to do for your home. It's going to give security in the place of fear. It's going to give peace in the place of guilt. And it's going to give joy that's going to replace this anger.
9: Welcome to Love Worth Finding, featuring profound truth simply stated by Pastor Adrian Rogers. In part one of today's message, we were reminded of the sacredness of marriage. Despite the definition of our modern world and what they will try to sell us, marriage is a priority. It's permanent, and it serves a wonderful purpose. It is a divine institution made by God Himself to be a picture of His love for the church. But marriage has been marred by divorce. It's a tragedy and a vicious cycle. Divorce produces broken children, and broken children produce broken homes. Is there hope for our broken relationships? If you have your Bible, turn to Matthew chapter 19 as Adrian Rogers shares part two of The Sacredness of Marriage.
8: Now, all marriage counseling, all marriage preaching can be summed up in three words that Jesus just gave: leave, cleave, and one flesh. The highest relationship in human relationships is not parent-child. The highest relationship is not child-parent. The highest relationship of human relationships is husband and wife. God says that is one flesh. We leave father and mother, but we cleave unto our mate. That is, we become mentally, morally, psychologically, and spiritually one flesh. To leave speaks of the priority of marriage. To cleave speaks of the permanence of marriage. And one flesh speaks of the purpose of marriage, that we come to be one flesh. Marriage is a divine institution made of God. Now, if that is true, that marriage has been made by heaven, marriages have also been marred by hell. Look, if you will, now in verse 7. They say unto him, why did Moses then command to give a writing of divorcement and to put her away? And notice Jesus' answer in verse 8. He saith unto them, Moses, because of the hardness of your hearts, suffered you or allowed you to put away your wives, but from the beginning it was not so. That is, what was allowed was not God's prime purpose, not what God intended, not what God wanted. And then Jesus said, and I say unto you, that whosoever shall put away his wife, except it be for fornication, and shall marry another, committeth adultery. And whoso marrieth her which is put away doth commit adultery. His disciples saying to him, if the case of the man be so with his wife, it is good not to marry. But he said unto them, all men cannot receive this saying, save them to whom it is given. Now, in this passage, God allowed divorce in a case of fornication. But God did not command divorce. Now, there are many reasons that people give for divorce, and they're fallacious reasons. They will not pass at the judgment bar of God. For example, there are people who say, well, we're getting divorced because the love has gone out of our marriage. Now, if you don't hear anything else, I want you to hear what I'm about to say now. It is not love that keeps your marriage together. It is your marriage that sustains your love. Sometimes a man will come to me and say, I'm going to get a divorce. I say, why? Because I don't love my wife anymore. He doesn't get any sympathy from me. I say, well, choose to love her. Learn to love her. God has commanded that you love. Now, what kind of a God would command me to do something I cannot do? Suppose God says to me, Adrian, jump over this church building. If you don't do it, you're a sinner. Can God command me to do something I cannot do and then blame me for not doing it? If God says, husbands, love your wives, that means that you can love your wives. You see, love is a choice. As a matter of fact, the older women are to teach the younger women to love their husbands. We're not talking about romance here. Listen to Titus 2, verse 4, speaking of the older women, that they may teach the young women to be sober, to love their husbands, to love their children. We are commanded to love. Now, we need to understand, therefore, the difference between what the world calls love and what the Bible calls love. The Bible word love goes far beyond emotion. Do you remember when you were dating, when you were in high school or college or wherever it was, and you were looking for a mate? If you were like the average person, this is what you were looking for. You were looking for someone who was popular, someone who had personality, somebody who thought your jokes were funny, somebody who had a beautiful face, somebody who had a nice figure. And you, if you had a chance, you would say to that person, I love you. But that probably was not accurate. It's certainly not accurate according to the Bible word love. What you were really saying is, I want you. I want you to satisfy me. And she, if you were a man, would respond to you the same way. Because we see in this other individual certain qualities. And we think, if I can acquire those qualities, then those qualities are going to make me happy. But that kind of love is conditioned upon those qualities. Personality, intelligence, popularity, the face, the figure. But if that's why you get married, then you see what a trap that is? I mean, when you married her, she was beautiful, but now she's fat and 40. And he's bald and bulgy. And all of those things that you thought were so important, they're not there anymore. And so what happens to the marriage? You see, that's a conditional love. And if you have that conditional love, it's going to engender some attitudes. And we see these all the time in marriage. First of all, there's fear. I've got to keep up the conditions that caused this man to love me to begin with. And this dependency upon the beautician and the cosmetician and the man who cannot grow old gracefully, because she says to herself, I've got to maintain this condition. Or if it doesn't bring fear, it's going to bring guilt. You're going to say, I have failed. I no longer have what it takes. I have a Supreme Court figure. No appeal. And you feel guilty. You feel you've let your mate down. If it doesn't bring fear and it doesn't bring guilt, it's going to bring anger. When that person no longer loves you because you don't have those particular qualities that you used to have, and you're going to feel used. Like a man who takes a sweet Valencia orange, takes his penknife, cuts a plug out of that orange, puts it up to his lips and squeezes it, and says, I just love oranges. Just love them. But then when the juice and the sweetness is gone, he wipes his mouth and throws it on the ground like a piece of garbage. That's what happens sometimes to some marriages. And people feel that they have been used. And because that love is conditional love. Now the Bible says that a husband is to love his wife as Christ loved the church. And that love is an unconditional love. It is not performance-based love. But God commendeth his love toward us in that while we were yet sinners, Christ died for us. And Romans 5 verse 6, for when we were yet without strength, in due time Christ died for the ungodly. When you have this unconditional love, as Christ had for the church, let me tell you what it's going to do for your home. It's going to give security in the place of fear. It's going to give peace in the place of guilt. And it's going to give joy that's going to replace this anger. This kind of love is an act of the will. How does God love us? Do you think God loves us romantically? Do you think God loves us because we're lovely? No, God loves us as an act of his will. James 1 verse 18 says, of his own will begat he us with the word of truth, that we should be a kind of first fruits of his creatures. Now, to the world, love is just a series of emotions. I love you because you make me feel good. I love you because you make me happy. You're pretty, you're soft, you're good, you're strong. Read the glamour magazines. No, don't read them. I don't read them. Why am I saying that? All right. See what the world's standards are. The world has not got the foggiest of what real love is. Ask them to explain it, they'll say something like a grasshopper on roller skates. No, real love has strength in it. Real love is commitment. You are to love your wife as Christ loved the church. C.S. Lewis was a brilliant man. I don't agree with everything C.S. Lewis had to say, but he was brilliant. He had some penetrating insight into love and marriage, and he loved his wife dearly. Here's what he said. He said, there's a difference in loving and being in love. Being in love is a good thing, but it is not the best thing. There are many things below, but there are also many things above it. You cannot make it the basis of a whole life. It is a noble feeling, but it is still a feeling. Who could bear to live in that excitement for even 5 years? He said, if you tried to live with the excitement that you had as teenagers in love or young marriage, he said, you couldn't do that. But of course, ceasing to be in love does not mean ceasing to love. Love in a second sense, love as a distinct from being in love, is not merely a feeling. Listen to this. He's talking about real love. It is a deep unity maintained by the will and deliberately strengthened by habits, reinforced by the grace which both parents ask and receive from God. They can have this love for each other even at those moments when they do not like each other. Now say amen right there. Now listen, they can have this same love even when they don't like each other. I know there are times when Joyce does not like the way I'm acting, but I know I've never doubted that she loved me. Listen to this, they can have this love for each other even at those moments when they do not like each other, as you love yourself, even when you do not like yourself. Have you ever said, I hate myself for doing that? But you never stop loving yourself. You see, there's a deeper love. Now, Lewis goes on to say, they can easily retain this love even when each would easily, if they allowed themselves to be in love with someone else. Being in love first moved them to promise fidelity. This quieter love enables them to keep the promise. It is on this love that the engine of marriage is run. Being in love was the explosion that started it. That's the reason I said to you, friend, it is not love, the kind of in love, that keeps your marriage. It is your marriage that keeps your love, the deeper kind of love. Now, sometimes people say, therefore, well, you know, we're going to get a divorce because we don't love each other anymore. Friend, that doesn't wash. And then sometimes people say, well, you know, we're going to get a divorce because it would be better for the children. I've heard that until I'm sick of it. It would be better for the children than for the children to hear us wrangle and fuss and fight. For the children's sake, we're going to get a divorce. Now, friend, I want to see you look God in the face and tell God it's for the children's sake. It is not for the children's sake. It is your selfishness that causes you to do that. If it were for the children's sake, you would get together and you would solve this problem if the children were really in mind. If you think it's for the children's sake, ask the children and see what the children think about it. And you'll come up with a different idea. Someone says, well, I owe it to myself to be happy. No, you don't. God's plan is not for you to be happy. God's plan is for you to be holy. If you're happy, that's a fringe benefit. But you don't owe it to yourself to be happy. There's no such thing as an American right to be happy. Let me tell you what you owe. You owe it to your wife or your husband to keep your word when you made a marriage vow. You owe it to your children that they will have their own parents. You owe it to yourself to be a man of honor. And if you put away the wife of your youth, you've lied to God. You have dishonored yourself. You don't owe it to yourself to be happy. You owe it to yourself to keep your word. Well, you say, God is telling me, Pastor, to get a divorce. No, He's not. And God does not have a special dispensation for you. When you pick up the Bible and read it, God doesn't tell you that you are a special exception. When you get married, as I say, you get on the matrimonial airplane, you throw away your parachute. Now, you can make a decision to do something about a bad marriage. Marriages are not generally healed overnight, but the direction of the marriage can be changed. Why did you get married to begin with? I've seen couples who in many areas have a wonderful marriage. But 10% of the marriage is wrong, and because 10% of the marriage is wrong, they throw away the other 90%. You know, they get married looking for a new deal, and then it becomes an ordeal, and they want to throw it away. Now, let me come to the conclusion here. Marriage is made by God. Marriage is marred by divorce, but marriage can be marked by hope. I'm talking to many people whose marriages have already failed. And if you think I'm trying to make you feel bad, I am not. If you have children, I know you parents have hearts that have been broken. I know that. If you think that I'm trying to be a heavy and make you feel bad, I am not. And I want to tell you this. That divorce is not the unpardonable sin. Now listen to me carefully. Divorce is not a dead-end street. God does not hold a grudge. God is not angry with you. There are those who would like to make divorced people second-class citizens, somehow not equal to the rest of us. Friend, if you failed in marriage, just like if you failed in any other way, God is a God of mercy. And God is a God of forgiveness. And nobody has sinned themselves beyond the love and the grace of God. And once you come to God and you failed and you confess that sin, whether it be divorce or any other kind of sin, and honestly repent of it and receive Jesus, the Bible says in Romans 8, verse 1, there's therefore now no condemnation to them who are in Christ Jesus, who walk not after the flesh, but after the Spirit. And again, the Bible says in 1 John 1, 7, but if we walk in the light, as He is in the light, we have fellowship with one another. And the blood of Jesus Christ, God's Son, cleanseth us from what? All sin. And those of you who have friends who've been divorced, who come from broken homes, don't you look upon these people, if they've come to God for forgiveness and cleansing, don't you look upon them as second-class citizens. The blood of Jesus Christ, God's Son, cleanses us from all sin. And there's not a mother's child in this building who is not a sinner, who has needed the grace of God and hopefully has received the grace of God. The Bible says also in Isaiah 1:8, come now and let us reason together, saith the Lord.
10: Though your sins be as scarlet, they shall be white as snow. Though they be red like crimson, they shall be as wool. And they're divorced people. They might come to Bellevue and say, well, Pastor Rogers is against divorce. Yes, I'm against divorce, because God is against divorce. But that doesn't mean that you're not welcome here. I have a friend down in Florida, Peter Lord, who has a sign above his church door. He did when he was pastor there. And you walked into the church, there was a sign that said, sinners only welcome here. Sinners only welcome here. This church is not a museum for saints. It's a hospital for sinners. And we've all sinned and come short of the glory of God. I remember reading in the Bible about a woman taken in adultery in the very act. They brought her to Jesus. They wanted to stone her. But Jesus said, as they went away realizing their own sin, doth no man condemn thee? She said, no man, Lord. He said, nor do I. Go and sin no more. I remember reading in John chapter 4 about a woman been married 5 times. A thirsty woman had gone from husband to husband trying to find surcease and happiness and joy, and she never found it. She had a washed out, broken life till she came to Jesus. And Jesus saved her, and Jesus changed her. God is the God of new beginnings. Now let me just wrap this up. If you are now married, you make very certain that Christ is the head of your home, and that your home is not built on mere romance or conditional love, that you have an unconditional love for your mate. Let Jesus give you that love. Secondly, continue to feed your love day by day. Never take it for granted. You men, never flirt with another woman. Never cease to flirt with your own wife. Let her know that you love her. Not necessarily for those physical traits, though it's always wise to say something about those. But love your wife. If you don't love your wife more now than you did when you married her, the chances are you love her far less. Number three, if you have failed, if there's immorality, if there's been a divorce, ask God to forgive you. And if you are the one in the divorce and it wasn't your fault and you were opposed to the divorce, forgive the partner. Or you say they are still doing wickedly, then ask God to give a spirit of forgiveness in your heart. And if you're married and have a Christian home, make it a testimony to the world. Make your home a testimony in your neighborhood. These kids, this world, needs to see a godly home personified. That may be the greatest lesson that you'll ever give, just to let others see what a godly Christian home is ought to be. There are kids today, they have not got a clue as to what I'm talking about. Find some, invite them into your home, and let them see what a real home ought to be. And to you kids who are yet to be married, guys and gals, in the name of Jesus, you keep yourself sexually pure and you only marry a child of God. The Bible says you're not to be unequally yoked together with unbelievers. If you marry a child of the devil, you're going to have the devil for a father-in-law. You marry in the Lord. Keep yourself pure and wait for the right person.
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18: For American Family News, I'm Robert Thornton. The Justice Department is responding after a federal judge dismissed its anti-Semitism case against Harvard. More from Fox's Kristen Goodwin.
19: A U.S. district judge in Boston ruling the Justice Department's lawsuit claiming Harvard University failed to protect Jewish and Israeli students from harassment failed to show an ongoing violation of federal civil rights law. The government suing in March, alleging the school was in violation of Title VI of the Civil Rights Act of 1964. Harvard denying the claims, calling the suit retaliatory. The judge finding the government's complaint, which focused mostly on several incidents alleged in March of 2025, was too isolated and episodic. The DOJ says it disagrees with the ruling and is assessing next steps, stressing it's actively investigating anti-Semitism nationwide. Kristen Goodwin, Fox News.
18: A court order that struck down regulations on firearm suppressors and certain guns took effect today, after the DOJ did not file an appeal before a 7-day deadline set by a federal judge in Texas. The ruling allows people to purchase silencers, short-barreled rifles, short-barrel shotguns, and certain other firearms without registration, while also removing an extra layer of background checks. A Wisconsin conservative activist says there is a clear contrast between the two candidates running for governor this fall. AFN's Chad Groening has more.
20: The Associated Press called Milwaukee County Executive David Crowley a moderate in his article describing the win over far-left Democrat Socialist Francesca Hong for the Democratic Party nomination. Crowley will take on U.S. Representative Tom Tiffany, who was endorsed by President Donald Trump after easily winning the Republican nomination. Daniel Degner is president of Wisconsin Family Action.
0: We have a clear contrast. We have a candidate running for governor in Tom Tiffany who has been very strong on social conservative issues, has been really strong on saving women's sports, really strong on the life issue, really strong on all these really important issues for Christians.
20: But Degner says on the flip side, there is a Democrat who hardly supports moderate views.
0: We have a Democrat who has campaigned openly on advancing an LGBT agenda. We have a Democrat who is campaigning on advancing an abortion agenda. We have a Democrat who is campaigning on limiting school choice opportunities for families. And so I still think there's a clear contrast that's important for conservatives and Republicans to come out and vote this November.
20: Daner expects it will be a very tight race. I'm Chad Groening.
18: Outlet Texas Scorecard reports that Democrat U.S. Senate candidate James Tallarico now says he does not support gender manipulation surgeries for minors. But when Texas lawmakers voted to prohibit the procedures, Tallarico voted no. The 2023 vote is receiving renewed scrutiny as the Trump administration moves to cut off Medicaid funding for such procedures on children. Tallarico voted against Senate Bill 14, legislation prohibiting doctors from performing gender manipulation surgeries on minors, as well as prescribing puberty blockers and cross-sex hormones. A tropical system known as Lala is in the Pacific and is expected to hit Hawaii, bringing rain, flooding, big waves, and mudslides. Fox Weather's Mike Seidel reports.
21: The first hurricane watch issued here in the islands in 6 years, and it's only for the Big Island right now. As those winds come in tomorrow night and Saturday, we're going to squeeze out up to a foot of rain. So flash flooding, mudslides are a big concern. Also, big surf across all of the south and east-facing shores of the chain of the Hawaiian Islands. Been out there for 4 or 5 days just sucking in dry air, so it hasn't been able to intensify. Storm moving west at 10, and it's about 700 miles east-southeast of Hilo.
18: There is a chance the storm could become a hurricane before it makes landfall. You better check your mini fridge. Kooluli has recalled roughly 250,000 of its fridges due to fire and burn hazards. According to a notice by the U.S. Consumer Product Safety Commission, the 10-liter and 15-liter mini fridges have an electric switch that can short-circuit. The company took reports of the products smoking, sparking, melting, overheating, and catching fire. A magnitude 3.8 earthquake struck the San Francisco Bay Area at 8:30 a.m. local time today. Shaking was felt in Oakland and San Francisco. See more news at AFN.net.
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23: 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More on that later. Right now, though, here's Dr. Michael Youssef to begin today's Leading the Way audio.
22: I met with a high school student who was down and discouraged. I mean, he's got to be really down and discouraged to want to see me. First, I couldn't ascertain the reason why he was so down. And I kept asking questions and quizzing him and tried to do my best with a quiet young man. And I finally got to the bottom of it after a great deal of trying. And the bottom line was this: his parents were pressing him to play a certain sport in which he did not excel at. The parents want their son to be popular, and in their mind, this is the way for him to get the popularity they want for him. They thought if he excels in this particular sport, it will accomplish their goal for him. I must confess to you, that was really an eye-opener for me back then, as a father of young children. You see, the need for popularity really emanates not from the children, but from adults. In fact, parents communicate that message in some subtle and not so many subtle ways. And ultimately, they transfer those desires for popularity to the younger generation. I think you have to agree that our culture is fixated, is infatuated by popularity. Some people do all kinds of crazy things to get what the media calls 15 minutes of fame. But the drive for popularity has now invaded our politics and our political life. Many political leaders lead not out of conviction, but out of opinion polls. Relationships are not built on commitments anymore, but on convenience. Friendships are no longer built on genuine caring, but networking. And that is why it's not by accident that the second temptation that Satan tempts Jesus with in the wilderness has to do with popularity. We saw in that first temptation how our Lord took authority over Satan and he defeated him when he tempted him with pleasure. And when Satan tempted him to place his desire above the Father's will, he took authority over him. Just as he tempts every one of us every single day to get things our way, not his way, to please ourselves, not God, to take shortcuts to get to where we want to go, to circumvent the word of God and the will of the Father. And Jesus took authority over Satan by trusting in the word of God, and so must we. Having failed miserably to induce Jesus to use his divine power to serve his own self-interest and thus acting against the Father, he gives it a second shot. Don't ever think that once you have victory over Satan that this is over. He will come back again and again and again. And so he gives it a second shot. Satan, that conniving, miserable creature. This time he tries to get the Son to put the Father's love to the test. Satan tempted Jesus like he tempts every one of us, and yours truly included. He is constantly tempting us to do what? He is constantly tempting us to exchange the approval of God for the approval of people, to exchange the applause of heaven for the applause of men, to exchange the supernatural for the sensational. Now I want you to turn with me to the scripture. Matthew 4, we're going to look at verses 5 to 7. Then the devil took him to the holy city and had him stand on the highest point of the temple. If you are the Son of God, he said, throw yourself down, for it is written, he will command his angels concerning you, and they will lift you up in their hands, so that you will not strike your foot against the stone. Jesus answered him, it is also written, do not put the Lord your God to the test. What is this temptation all about? Satan is trying to get God the Son to force the hand of God the Father. Force his hand. Force his hand to do what? Force his hand to put the Father to the test by the Son, which immediately would have meant that Jesus is doubting and distrusting the Father's love. In the first temptation, he failed to get Jesus to distrust the Father's timing. Now he pushes the envelope. He is not only trying to get Jesus to express distrust to his Father's love, but Satan gets spiritual on Jesus. Listen, he gets very spiritual. He quotes the scripture. Be very careful when people twist the scripture, when people take the scripture out of context for evil purposes. And that's what he's doing here. He takes that text out of its context and he twists it in order to suit his purpose, to entice Jesus. What is Satan doing? He's quoting Psalm 91, verses 11 and 12. It begins, "But he who dwell in the shelter of the Most High will rest in the shadow of the Almighty." And the verse immediately prior to the one that Satan quoted, verse 9 of Psalm 91, he said, "If you make the Most High your dwelling,

those who trust him. They're the ones are protected no matter what happened. But Satan deceptively says to Jesus, if you really, really, really meant what you said to me earlier of trusting in your Father's word, if you really, really, really meant that you feed upon every word that comes out of the mouth of God, then prove it. That's what he's doing, the miserable creature. Don't underestimate the wickedness of the evil one. So many Christians are falling for these temptations day after day, and they're literally living in defeat. When God wants you to take authority over Satan, he wants you to take authority over temptation. He wants you to be victorious in Jesus' name. You see, if he cannot stop you from going to prayer meeting, he'll join you. He will come and say, how long have you been praying for this thing? Why didn't God answer you? Do you still believe that God can do these things, that God can answer prayer? Now, don't get me wrong, I'm not against prayer, but give up already. God may have answered prayers of people in the past, as you read in the Bible. He doesn't do that now. Or if you are making an effort to bring some non-believer to church with you, he will come to you and he will say, you know, this is really a noble thing you want to do. Oh, but do you really want your unbelieving friends to know that you go to a rambunctious church like this? Just think of the craftiness of the devil and what he really is saying. Here's what he's saying. He said, if you don't want to use your divine power for personal pleasure to help yourself, then let the Father use his divine power to help you. You should have enough confidence in your Father to presume on him. Have you ever presumed on God? I have. And it is terrible. You see, when you don't take your medicine, you're presuming on God. When you don't make plans for your family and provision for your family, you're presuming on God. Those who jump into matters and major decisions without praying and spending time with God and listening to godly counsel, they presume on God. Those who deliberately go and marry non-believer and be unequally yoked, they are presuming on God. Presuming on God, testing God, distrusting in the promises of God, all of that place us in a superior position to God. It really does. Did you know that? I want to explain it to you. Does the teacher administer a test on the student, or does the student administer a test on the teacher? Imagine a student walk into class tomorrow and they say, teacher, I'm going to administer a test on you. Well, next to being kicked out of the class, he is placing himself or herself in a superior position to the teacher. I'm trying to get you to see it. Can I get a witness? Yes. I'm going to ask you some questions, and I want you to answer loudly. It doesn't matter. Had Jesus jumped and became popular with the crowd, how long would that popularity have lasted? You got it. Let me ask you a question, and please feel free to answer me. Would that popularity have redeemed us? Would that popularity have convicted us of sin? Would that popularity have humbled us before God? Would that popularity have assured us of our salvation and the forgiveness of our sins and eternal life in heaven? But would that popularity have created temporary sensation? Absolutely. But remember this, sensationalism is always short-lived. Sensationalism does not last. Sensationalism is only temporary. But above all, sensationalism does not save people from the judgment of God that is coming on the world. Oh, it may have entertained the crowd, but not saved them. Had Jesus fallen for the temptation of Satan and got his 15 minutes of fame, the whole plan of salvation where you and I sitting here today would have been foiled. How did Jesus take authority over Satan and temptation? Because that's really the theme in

0: which we're focusing on. How did he do it, and how can we learn from him to take authority over Satan and temptation and all of the fiery darts that he fires at us and all the harassing demons that harass us? How did Jesus take authority? How did he become a victor and not a victim? Listen and learn so that you and I can win the victory. Listen and learn so that we can take authority over the harassing demons. You know, I don't do this very often, but I know you will forgive me, okay? Guys, every now and again, the Lord just lays something on my heart for the men, okay? So, ladies, you can eavesdrop, but I'm just speaking to the men, okay? Just for a few minutes. Many men, when it comes to their business, they are aggressive. They are disciplined in their business. They are all serious. To some men, when it comes to their favorite sport, oh my goodness, they are aggressive. They are disciplined. They don't miss a game. I mean, even if they're out of range, they're constantly calling, what's the score? What's the score? But when it comes to spiritual warfare, when it comes to taking authority over the evil one on behalf of your family, when it comes to standing in the gap on behalf of your family, there are many men who leave that to their wives. Many men let their wives do all the praying. Let their wives do all of the spiritual leading. Let the wives do all of the interceding. Let the wives do all of the spiritual warring. They let their wives to do all the spiritual resisting of the devil. And that is why men need to learn from Jesus how to take authority and defeat the evil one, not only on your behalf, but on behalf of your family. Learn how to stand toe-to-toe against Satan and his attacks upon us and upon our families. Like Jesus, we need to stare him down and defeat him in Jesus' name. We need to learn how to have victory in Jesus' name. When it comes to staring Satan down, Jesus did not let his mother do it for him. He did not let the disciples do it for him. He personally took authority and defeated that miserable foe. And the blessing is that you and I do not do it in our own strength. We do not do it in our own flesh, but we do it in the power of Jesus and in the power of the word of Jesus. The victory and his authority that he's given to us, that can only come from the power of the word of God. And beloved, listen to me. I do not know any other way to learn how to take authority over Satan using the sword of the Spirit, which is the word of God, without the discipline of obedience, without time and learning and spending time with the word of God, without willingness to walk in the Spirit. It takes time to learn how to use the sword of the Spirit. God wants to equip you for the battle. God gave us the armor for the spiritual warfare. God wants us to take ownership of the battle. God gave us authority over demons. God gave us the power to resist temptation. God wants us to be victorious in Jesus' name. Now, here's biblical truth. The blessing of victory. When you stand toe-to-toe on behalf of your family, when you take authority over Satan on behalf of your family, and when you receive the victory from Jesus' hand, that blessing is not only yours, it's going to bless everybody around you. Amen. Jesus did not only personally take authority over Satan, but he confidently took authority over Satan. Listen, whether we face the temptation directly from the devil or through one of his dopes. Satan's dopes are those who might call themselves friends, but forever trying to entice you to get away from the Lord. It's the one who tells you, come on, just one joint is not going to hurt anybody. Just one look will not hurt anybody. Just one drink will not hurt anybody. These are Satan's dopes, and you need to run away from them. But here's the promises of God for you. Here's the promises of God for everyone who wants to stand firm. Everyone who wants to stand firm and claim the victory and take the authority of Jesus. In Isaiah 54:17, he promised, no weapon forged against you will prevail. In 1 John 4:4, he promised, the one who's in you is greater than the one who's in the world. In 1 Corinthians 15:57, he promised, thanks be to God who gives us the victory through the Lord Jesus Christ. In 2 Corinthians 2:14, he promised, but thanks be to God who always, always, always, always leads us in a triumphal procession in Christ Jesus. In 1 Corinthians 10:13, he promised, no temptation has seized you except what is common to men, and God is faithful, and he will not let you be tempted beyond what you can bear. But when you are tempted, he will provide a way out so that you can stand up under it. Amen. It's a promise of God. God promised victory, but you and I have to take authority. We have to claim the authority to win the skirmish. He won the battle. He won the war. But you and I must win the skirmishes. Look again how Jesus resisted. Because this is how we learn. He said, Satan, you shall not tempt or test, the same word, the Lord your God. You know where those words are? They're in the book of Deuteronomy. Now I'm going to give you the background to those words because you will understand the context. You see, when the people of Israel came out of the slavery of Egypt and they saw with their own eyes one miracle after another, one deliverance after another, one victory after another. I mean, they saw the Red Sea parting. They saw all of that stuff. And you know what? The moment they ran into the slightest problems, they said, where is God? Yeah. And Moses finally had enough. And so in Deuteronomy 6:16, he gives him a warning. He gives him a warning. Do not test the Lord your God as you did at Massah. These are very, very stern words. It's the final warning. Stop moaning. Stop complaining. Take authority. You and I attempted every day to do that which is popular. You and I attempted every day to compromise our convictions. You and I attempted every day to presume on God's grace, to try to force his hand. You and I attempted every day to fulfill our own ambitions. Every time we fall in that temptation, we are putting God to the test. We are forcing God's hand to deliver us. But when we are willing to risk everything, prestige, money, and even life itself, in obedience to the Word of God, we can be confident of His divine power, His divine authority to give us victory every time. Every time. Can you say it with me? Every time.
1: 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All right, as we close today, let's listen to just a taste of what you'll hear when Dr. Yusuf talks more about taking authority. 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
0: Are you going through the pain of injustice and unfairness? 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I know how you feel, but I have given you my authority. 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
3: Prevent kids from feeling shame. 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Why is that exactly? Here's Tanner K. Swanson.
17: I think the reason why the secular world and gentle parenting wants to just get rid of shame wholesale is because there is no cross. 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
17: Glad to be back.
3: Yesterday, we were talking about gentle parenting, and we were analyzing what about it is maybe useful, but what about it also might not be lining up with Scripture or maybe a holistic view of how we should be discipling and disciplining our children. You challenged us to look at the roots of the gentle parenting movement, and that really intrigued me. So I would love to know, just can you tell us a few things about what we'll find when we begin to dissect that?
17: Yeah, I think the two that come to mind for me, one of them is in the Gospel Coalition article that we mentioned in the last episode. He there talks specifically about a woman named Dr. Becky. She doesn't usually include her last name, but Dr. Becky has really popular books that are out right now, one called Good Inside. And that book is just what we were talking about, a philosophy that is trying to draw the goodness out of your kids by making sure the external factors around them aren't the ones causing their misbehavior. That's very different from the heart is deceitful and wicked above all things, like we find in the Old Testament. Good inside is the polar opposite of wicked and deceitful. And obviously, we're going to help our children to understand that at age-appropriate times. You know, right now, we use words like sinful and naughty and wrong in our family with our young kids, but we don't want them to grow up thinking, I'm good inside. Mm-hmm. I just need things around me that are going to draw it out. I need the people around me who are going to draw it out. We need to be at a place as we're growing up where in developmentally appropriate steps, we're understanding, no, I need a savior. I don't need the people around me that just draw out my goodness. I need someone that can wholesale forgive my badness and bring me to newness of life. And so a book like Good Inside is not going to teach you the gospel. And so I think Dr. Becky, book like Good Inside. Those are some of the things that you're going to find when you look into gentle parenting. Another person that you'll probably come across is Dan Siegel. He writes a book called The Whole Brain Child, which I've read. And there's a lot of good in that book. I enjoyed much of it, but there were parts of it, probably significant portions, where you're not going to find the justice side of parenting because you are so concerned about not breaking the secure attachment between you and your child. You're trying to develop stability between the two of you or however many there are. And so justice and punishment and consequences and making kids feel the weight of their sin is not going to be a part of creating a secure attachment. And so as you're reading a book like that, you're going to find a lot of great research about how a child's brain develops and how they learn how to empathize from you and how they learn how to communicate from you. So there are good things about that book. But as I was reading it, I just couldn't help but feel, oh, the picture is so incomplete for Christian parents because God tells us that discipline is for our good. And I should say, a lot of gentle parents are going to say, oh, I use discipline too. But the kinds of discipline that gentle parents use are generally not painful and they don't make kids feel any shame. And when I use the word pain, I don't necessarily mean a corporeal punishment. I mean that a child should feel like what they did was wrong and that the consequence is not comfortable for them. Mm. And that could be time out, that could be removal from a situation, that could be losing privileges. One of those things should cause a child to feel like what I did hurt the situation and therefore there is a just consequence. Mm. And gentle parenting doesn't want a child generally to feel those experiences of pain and shame. So the discipline and the consequences that are used in gentle parenting are going to try to avoid discomfort as much as possible and just point the child to the external factors and fixing those external factors that cause them to act out.
18: Yeah, that sounds so like God. I mean, that's why he allowed the Israelites to wander in the desert, right? No, oh, that's right. He does make us discomforted sometimes. Okay, so you right. keep using two words that I think we really need to address. One is just or justice, and I'm wondering how that fits into our parenting. The other is shame, which we really need to drill into. But let's start with justice. How does that fit into a biblical framework of disciplining and discipling our children into good community members and godly human beings?
17: Yeah, I think it's important just to get to a biblical definition of justice. When we see God called just in Scripture, kind of the, you know, the toddler version that we actually just taught in Sunday school is God always does what is right. And part of doing what's right is rewarding good behavior and punishing bad behavior. That was kind of our simple definition of justice for the Sunday school class last week. And so God is just in that he is going to both be faithful to uphold his promise to be gracious to those who are found in Christ, and he's going to uphold his promise to curse those who curse him. And obviously, we are not God. But when we're applying it to our own parenting, we see that there is right and wrong in God's economy. It's not all good inside. And so the tension as parents, as Christian parents, is trying to figure out when to show our kids more of the gospel and more graciousness, but when to also, at the same time, be holding up that right and wrong that's baked into the way that God has arranged the world. And to have them understand that God rewards those who are faithful and he punishes those who are not.
18: I love that you brought the word gospel up because ultimately what has to change the behavior of our child has to be the presence of Jesus and the Holy Spirit in them,
17: yeah,
18: right?
17: Absolutely.
18: So what would you say to how we incorporate that into this whole conversation?
17: I am actually reminded of a story I heard in a women's Bible study. One mom brought up a story of how she's heard of parents having a bag with a bunch of pieces of paper on it, and some of the papers say grace, and some of the papers say justice or law. And so every time a child misbehaves, they get to pull one out of that bag and say, oh, this time I don't get a consequence because it says grace. And the next time they pull out a piece of paper, if it says law, oh, I get a consequence. And I think as Christian parents, we wish that we had that bag where we could just pull it out every single time and say, oh, if I just repeat grace, justice, and I go back and forth as much as I possibly can, then my kids are going to one day understand that God both has a law that he wants us to try to fit, but we can't. So then there's always the grace and Jesus' blood that is covering us. And I kind of hear the heart behind that of we want like a simple answer to how to balance grace and law in our kids' lives. But I think potentially a better way to do that is to live out that in your own life as a parent, where you are repenting of your sins to your children and explaining to them how you've fallen short, whether as a parent or in other areas that are appropriate. And then they're seeing, oh, like mommy and daddy are receiving God's grace for when they don't measure up, but also they're still striving for the holiness without which they cannot see the Lord. There's that balance in my parents and the way that they're living. I want that. Like I want what my parents are living out in front of me. So I think in our parenting, it is tricky to kind of balance justice and grace. And I think that's where you have to pray and ask the Spirit for wisdom in situations and how to handle each child's behaviors and where you need more graciousness and maybe where you need to just be firmer. I think that it's going to depend on the context.
18: I think what you just said there is really important, because when you say we confess our own sin to our children, like for example, when we do yell, because we're gonna, as moms, that's gonna happen where we're reactive at times. But to go to them and say, I'm sorry, I didn't react to that as well as I should have. Will you forgive me? That is protecting what the gentle parenting movement would call the secure attachment, right? Mm-hmm. And we're not saying attachment doesn't matter. It matters very much. I think about the Garden of Eden. God doesn't come with the justice first. He comes with the comfort. He comes with those garments of fur first. He is concerned about his attachment to Adam and Eve. He's concerned about the relationship, right? So what I mean by that is that, like, first he says, okay, there's a death of an animal so that you can be comforted. I want to comfort you with these garments of fur. But then he also, in his justice, says, okay, you can't be here. The consequence for your sin and your disobedience to me is that you cannot be, I'm putting you in eternal timeout until eventually you're going to see the big consequence, which is death. But he does both. He comforts, he stays connected, and he distributes his justice.
17: Yes. And even in that story, you see God asking questions when the God of the universe doesn't have to ask questions. He asks Adam and Eve, where are you? He knows where they are. And then he says, what have you done? Have you done this? And he asks them because he is after a relationship with them, even as he's going to also administer the right consequences for disobeying his law. And so he first makes sure that they know he is continuing to pursue them. And I think that's what we as parents can do, even as we're administering consequences, is make sure our kids know we are continuing to pursue them and ask them questions and draw them in, but also not let those experiences of trying to understand and communicate keep us from helping our children to understand what in God's economy happens when sin occurs, and that's that pain and suffering happens. And so God asks the questions, and then he also administers the consequences.
18: And one of the pieces of pain that happens with sin is shame. So while we're here in the Garden of Eden, let's point out that before the fall, it says they were naked and unashamed. And then after the fall, they're hiding. So they're experiencing shame, and now this new emotion has been introduced to humanity through the pages of Genesis 3. The gentle parenting movement, you said, tries to parent without inflicting any shame. Why is that a problem?
17: I think it's a problem because shame is tricky, because the way that we generally understand it today is that shame is inherently a bad thing. and that no one should have to feel shame. But I think that that is shame co-opted by the world, because in scripture, there is an experience of feeling like you have done wrong, and you are feeling that feeling of you've done wrong matches what you've done. And that's a good feeling. And it's gracious from God that after the fall, we continue to feel like we have not measured up, because that part of that experience is running to a savior. I was just reading a book by Ed Welch called Shame Interrupted. And he talks about how shame can be either from something we have done or something that's been done to us. Mm. And the shame that is born from something done to us, like a child who feels ashamed because his or her parents are abusing him or her, that is not the kind of shame that we want. We want to help our kids, again, at developmentally appropriate stages, to feel the kind of shame that in scripture is going to lead them to the cross. So it's like when Peter, after betraying Jesus, he weeps, and he then is led back to Jesus because of that experience of feeling ashamed of betraying Jesus. We're obviously not going to try and make our children weep all the time about what they've done, but a feeling of sadness in my toddler's heart for hitting his brother is a good thing. It was put there by God on purpose. And I want to help to bring that out of him and use that experience of sadness that's coming from the shame that he feels over what's done to then say, and look what's offered to you in Jesus. Isn't mm-hmm. that amazing?
18: Well, what you're describing when you say, I want my toddler to experience shame when he hits his brother, if we didn't experience that, in our world, we did not experience an appropriate level of shame, we would be a culture of psychopaths, because we would hurt each other and not care about it. So we would keep hurting each other, eventually killing each other, right? Shame can be the reins on our behavior, right? But to your bigger point, the point that I love, is that it should be what drives us to Jesus. And the culture today is just canceling shame along with everything else in cancel culture, instead of saying, what should we be doing with it? And what we should be doing with it is handing it to Christ, right?
17: Yeah.
18: So that he can cut the sinful behavior out of us and heal us, and heal us of the shame too, right? As he cuts the sinful behavior out of us.
17: Yes. And I love what you said. As Christians, we're trying to figure out how to take that shame and do something with it. I think the reason why the secular world and gentle parenting wants to just get rid of shame wholesale is because there is no cross. There's nothing that we can do with it. And so instead of handing it to Christ and saying, you've told me you will bear my griefs, and I'm asking you to do this emotional grief that I feel, and to raise me up to just know how loved and forgiven I am in you, there isn't that experience offered for the secular gentle parent. And so it makes sense why shame is being tossed out, because there's not a way to redeem it. But that's why, you know, we have books and we have biblical teaching that are talking about how we're trying to redeem shame, because shame can be redeemed in God's economy in the gospel.
18: And we're not saying that there couldn't be toxic shame, right? There
17: Absolutely.
18: Are legalistic teachings, there are places where we're taught to really hide our sin. And it is performance and behavior management to the point where you could never tell somebody that you're struggling with whatever your secret sin is, right? Mm-hmm. And so we're not saying that that kind of shame is good. That's what I would call toxic shame.
17: Right.
18: When it's not an environment that you can confess, it's not a safe thing to say, I have sinned, I have done this. That's not the kind of shame God gives us. The kind of shame God gives us is the kind that says, I shouldn't have done that. I'm responsible for that behavior. Will you forgive me? And then you go to Jesus and you say, Lord Jesus, will you forgive me? Right?
17: Yes, absolutely. And I think that's why it is so important as parents to model repentance in our home, so that they know, oh, mommy and daddy feel shame too. Hmm. My husband often tells the story of how visceral it is in his memory of his mom tears streaming down his face, asking for his forgiveness for something she had done, whether it was talking to him in a harsh voice or maybe not spending enough time with him as she should have. She would cry as she was asking for his forgiveness. And so my husband says, I knew that my mom was a sinner that needed a savior. And so I think when we model that I'm also feeling these things, but I am able to walk in forgiveness afterwards, that helps our children to not stay stuck in toxic shame, because they see us taking the joy of the Lord from our salvation and walking out of a situation after we've asked for forgiveness. And we want to model that for them.
18: Here's why the Holy Spirit is a critical component of our parenting.
17: Yes.
18: And we want to introduce the Holy Spirit to our children to be a critical component of their behavior, right? I feel like there should be a big disclaimer on this program. There are nuances to all these things we're talking about, and the one who helps us understand those nuances and govern them is the Holy Spirit, right?
17: Yes, right. Because as we're talking about how to balance grace and law and gentleness and justice, that is only possible because we are not doing this in and of ourselves. We're doing it through the wisdom of the Holy Spirit, and we're asking Him for guidance, and we're asking Him for the ability to live out these tensions in Scripture. And that is really hard to do. So praise God that it's not us, but God working in us that is allowing us to do these things.
18: Amen. Okay, when you were talking about shame a moment ago, you said sometimes shame comes as a result of behavior that we do. Sometimes it's behavior that's done to us. And you use the example of abuse. I feel like we should probably land on that just for a moment. We don't have a whole program or week to do justice to the fact that there are sometimes parents who are abusive, right? And we're not condoning that. But what would you say to the parent who's trying to maybe recover from a parenting experience? When they were a child, their parents did tend towards the yelling. They did tend towards punitive punishment or even abuse, sexual or neglect or verbal, any of those things. What would you say to the parent who's saying, I'm trying to figure out this balance, but I'm really struggling because there is abuse in my history?
17: Right. And I think that is a question that a lot of people are asking, and potentially why people are so drawn to the philosophies of gentle parenting. What I would say to that person is, if you are saved by Christ, you have a Father in heaven who is going to be your model for your parenting. And He has put His Spirit into you, His Son's Spirit into you, so that you can learn how to use authority in a way that models the gospel. Just because you didn't see it modeled in your childhood doesn't mean that you can't model it in your home. Because probably what you experienced was an unregenerate parent who was misusing authority. And you don't have to do that by God's grace. So I would just encourage those parents not to swing towards unbiblical parenting philosophies because they seem like the easiest way to avoid abuse. They might help you to avoid abuse, but I think they're going to have a whole picture of parenting that's going to be left out, specifically our children's need for a savior. And there's a way to both not misuse our authority and make sure that our kids understand that rewards and punishment are a part of God's economy for instilling the law in us and understanding our need for a savior, and just trying to have that balance based on the Spirit.
18: Would you pray over the mom that's listening right now that needs to talk to the Lord about that and change some of the way she's parenting?
17: I would love to. Father in heaven, You are a perfect Father. And for those who are in Christ, You assure us that You will never leave us or forsake us, no matter what we're feeling regarding our parenting, past or present. God, we just ask that for parents who are feeling ashamed, whether because of the things that have been done to them or the things that have been done, that they would just thank You. Thank You for the ability to feel the brokenness of this world. And also that You offer full and final restoration in Christ. God, so often when we feel pain in our spirits, it just feels like That's all there is. But we just ask that you would allow the moms or the dads listening to just feel that you raise them up and you allow them to walk in newness of life. So please, God, would you do that in this very moment? We know that you're able, and we just ask for wisdom in our parenting so that we would be able to honor you in all that we do. It's in Jesus' name we pray. Amen.
18: Amen. That's Tanner K. Swanson encouraging you to parent with a gentleness and justice that points your kids to the cross. Oh, I have so enjoyed this conversation with this sweet new friend. Now, if you'd like to read Tanner's Desiring God article, we'll link to that in the transcript of today's episode at reviveourhearts.com. 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
24: American Family News, I'm Robert Thornton. President Donald Trump said that the United States has total control over the Strait of Hormuz. Here's Fox's Jonathan Hunt.
25: The U.S. naval blockade is still in full effect. President Trump says, quote, "I think we will keep it. Our naval blockade is being called by everyone a wall of steel, and there is nothing Iran can do about it." Iran shoots back. It can do plenty about it and says, quote, "The Strait of Hormuz, as before, remains under the full management and control of the Islamic Republic of Iran. No commercial vessel or oil tanker can or will be able to transit the strait safely without the authorization and supervision of Iran's powerful armed forces."
24: Tehran said the strait won't reopen until its demands are met. According to a Fox News poll, 66% of registered voters disapprove of President Trump's job performance on Iran. A Massachusetts conservative activist said a proposed bill that would establish permanent Muslim privilege is not going anywhere, at least for now. AFN's Chad Groening has the details.
26: The proposed legislation has been introduced in both the House and the Senate and is entitled An Act Promoting the Civil Rights and Inclusion of American Muslims in the Commonwealth. It would establish a state-funded commission focused on Muslim Americans with goals including promoting Muslim participation in public life to combat Islamophobia. And the bill reportedly would even form a commission, quote, "prioritizing qualified American Muslims in Massachusetts for jobs in state government over other residents of different religious backgrounds. Brian Kamiker is president of Mass Resistance.
0: I mean, it's getting this press all over the country, and nothing has happened to the bill since January. It's been sitting there, and the legislature is basically out for the year. And the likelihood of this bill getting passed is, like, extremely small. But the fact that it's not officially dead seems to be causing a lot of anxiety. There's no haste for passing this thing.
26: But Kamiker is concerned that this legislation could move next year.
0: Fits right in with the irrational, lunatic mindset that these leftists here have. I think that the big danger about it is it sort of shows that there's this sort of slippery slope that could happen. The fact that it's there at all is very worrisome because it sort of means that next term, which is next year, it could actually go somewhere. Next year, the year after, it's going to get legs because of the mindset of the people here.
26: I'm Chad Groening.
24: Dallas-Fort Worth International Airport will install Islamic foot washing stations inside restrooms, according to the Texas Department of Licensing and Regulation. The project was officially registered with Texas regulators on July 31st. The privately funded project aims to prevent water on restroom floors and protect sink counters. The 5th U.S. Circuit Court of Appeals yesterday restored several pieces of a 2021 Texas election law that overhauled mail-in and assisted voting, overturning a lower court's block on those provisions. 5 years ago, Texas passed Senate Bill 1, a law that changed the way local officials administer elections and how some Texans vote, particularly aimed at initiatives Harris County implemented during the COVID-19 pandemic. The excuse of being too hot to exercise might not be the best excuse after all. Here's Fox's Lisa Brady.
1: Hot weather doesn't have to stop your exercise routine. Dr. Laura Marsh of Texas A&M University says hydration is key. And instead of choosing between water or beverages with electrolytes, she recommends drinking a bottle of water and alternating with a small or medium-sized Gatorade or Powerade or electrolyte packet. What to wear is also important, keeping in mind cotton holds moisture rather than wicking it away. That can make it harder to maintain a healthy body temperature. Outdoor enthusiasts should also be mindful of the time of day they're exercising. Marsh suggests doing outdoor activities in the cooler periods, like morning or evening.
24: The National Weather Service says the heat will persist through next week for parts of the south and southeast, and many urban areas may only drop to 80 degrees by sunrise. That's all our time for now. Find more news at afm.net.
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4: You've been promoted. This is a phrase many strive to hear. People will sacrifice much to climb the corporate ladder, sometimes at the expense of others. Sadly, this mindset can creep into ministry. We crave recognition for visible accomplishments, forgetting that God often values unseen faithfulness. In Acts 3:12, after healing a lame man, Peter said, "Why marvel ye at this? Or why look ye so earnestly on us as though by our own power or holiness we had made this man walk?" Instead of taking credit, Peter pointed to God. How often do we forget to do the same? Next time you're praised, give God the glory. Every talent and success is a gift from Him. Use it to honor Him. With today's Moment in Grace, I'm Jim Scudder.
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6: They can't raise a hand nor move a foot unless you say so. And it speaks of a spiritual principle, and that is submissiveness and obedience. And the hope is this, that through what's going to happen in the next 14 years that in the end, that Egypt will be preserved, that they will come through this transition, this time of seven plentiful years and 7 years of famine, that they'll come through it successfully. And there's wisdom here for us as well. Because if you look sometime at Acts 14, verse 22, it speaks to the believer that says it is necessary to enter into the kingdom through much tribulation. I think that's such a significant verse. And what we see here is the same thing. In order to go through and arrive at the other side, they had to go through those 7 years of tribulation. But here's the message. God provides. He is going to, if we're listening, if we have discernment, if we are recipients of his revelation, he is going to provide for us in order to overcome these 7 years of famine. But it's all dependent upon people being submissive to Yosef. And therefore, we find it is a law from Pharaoh that all would behave in this way. Look now to verse 45. And Pharaoh called the name of Yosef, and we see, Safnat Paneach. Now, what does that mean? Well, we could maybe translate it as a term of decoding. Decoding that which is hidden. Now, the first word means just that. It has to do with something that is hidden, something that is concealed. And the second one has to do with solving, kind of like solving a riddle or breaking the code. And what Pharaoh is saying is, this man decodes the hidden things. This man understands how to manage the hidden things, those things that we don't understand. It is also a reference to almost like understanding a hidden language, a foreign language that no one can understand, but he can. It is a way, if you check well the various commentators, you will find that it is a phrase that speaks about Yosef's unique qualifications. His ability to hear from God. And what we find is this. It was the suffering, the opposition, the pain that Yosef went through, being away from his parents, being away from his family, his brothers, being away from his country, being rejected by those around him and finding himself in prison. Doing hard labor 12 years, but all of that drew him into a situation whereby he could discern the things of God. So verse 45, and Pharaoh called the name of Yosef Safnat Paneach, and he gave to him Osnat, and this is important. He gave to him Osnat, the daughter of Potipharah, the priest of On, for a wife. Now, this individual, tradition says, and the linguistics of the text says that this is that same what we call Potiphar. This is the daughter of, remember the man who placed him in jail. The daughter of the woman that made those false accusations. And the purpose of this verse, according to the tradition, is that this was a way of Yosef being vindicated. That this family brought him back into their home in a way of speaking. That he was vindicated and justified publicly. And this is very important because notice what it literally says. Look again. We find in verse 45, second part. And he gave, that is Pharaoh gave Osnat, the daughter of Potipharah, to the priest of On to him for a wife. And Yosef went out upon the land of Egypt. Now, this is another principle for us, and that is, he who has found a wife has found a good thing. We need, men, a helpmate. And therefore, before Yosef began to function in this role, he had a helpmate. He had a friend, a wife, a counselor, a confidant, in order to carry this out. So he's married now, and notice what else the scripture says. Verse 46. And Yosef was 30 years old when he stood before Pharaoh, the king of Egypt. And Yosef went out before Pharaoh, and he passed over all the land of Egypt. Now, what do we find? In the same way that Yeshua began his shirut, his ministry, at the age of 30, so did Yosef. So this correlation between them, in order to remind us of this, typology that Yosef has between himself and

handfuls. And what it means is this: not only were they plentiful ears, but things were given by the handful, meaning not sparsely. But these 7 good years, what the scripture is saying is exceedingly good years. God is providing abundantly. And the question is this: do we know how to handle God's abundance? You know what the answer is? Not in and of ourselves. All of Egypt, that means the world cannot hold, manage, discern, utilize the blessings of God. They might receive them, but they will not be good stewards of them. There was only one man, and Pharaoh was right, only one individual that knew how to manage this supernatural abundance, this provision that God provided. Verse 48, and he gathered all the food of the 7 years, these 7 years of abundance, these 7 years that were in the land of Egypt. And he set the food in the cities, the food of the field of the city, which was around it, meaning around the field, it was placed in its midst. So what did he do? Very wise. Don't miss out on this. Yosef, if there was a field, it was abundantly producing, showing yield. The fields around the city, those produce went to that city. He didn't bring it into a central location. He divided it equally, meaning based upon the provision of that city, the fields around that city. That's what that city had. So it teaches us something. It teaches us not communism, but it teaches us capitalism. Those cities that had the greatest produce, those that reap, those that took God's word and put it into practice to reap and do what Yosef said, they had the provision. If there were cities that didn't sow bountifully, didn't reap, weren't good stewards, didn't follow that instruction of taking a fifth part, 20%, and storing it aside, when the years of famine came, they would have suffered. So each city was individually accountable for the produce that God provided. It was not socialism. It was not bring it to a central location and then we'll divide it up. No, Yosef was over all of it, but each city was responsible, had a degree of accountability. Move now to verse 49. And Yosef, this is a word, acquired. He acquired corn as the sand on the sea is for great abundance, unto that fact that they stop counting because there was no number. Now, here again, we're seeing what? Supernatural provision. Let's just stop for a moment. Do you believe in that? Do you believe that God can provide supernaturally? I mean, they understood what good years were, but they had never had good years like that, where they ceased counting because there was no numbers left for accounting, because it exceeded their ability. Now, that is supernatural. And here's what we're learning. If we're not the recipients of God's supernatural provision, we are not going to be able to overcome his supernatural judgment. What we find in this story is this: judgment's coming. God provides supernaturally prior to it, but his judgment is coming. And only through one man is that provision truly made available. One individual, not a committee, not a board, not a parliament or a congress, but one individual

0: is making all the decisions. One who has been sent, appointed, anointed by God. Verse 50. And to Joseph was born two sons before came the year of famine, which was born to him by Osnat, the daughter of Potipharah, the priest of On. We learn something else. We learn that he, before the famine came, two sons were born. We'll talk about that in a moment, but two sons. Why is that important? Because children, blessing. It is to remind us that before the years of famine, famine, judgment, famine, curse, famine associated with death, before that comes, God provides blessing. In the same way, before that wrath of God will fall upon this world, God will provide blessing. He's done so 2,000 years ago with the gospel message being performed by Yeshua, his death, burial, and resurrection, when the sins of the world were laid upon one man. And God sanctioned that by raising him from the dead as a testimony to us. And in the same way, the blessed hope, what an important term, the blessed hope will happen before the wrath of God falls. So God's provision comes first before his judgment. Look again at the text, verse 51. And Joseph called the name of his firstborn Manasseh. Manasseh, it says, because Nashani Elohim. What's Nashani? Comes from a Hebrew word which means to forget. So he says he called his name Manasseh because God caused him, but it's in the first person, God caused me to forget all my affliction or toils and all the house of my father. Meaning he was grieving being separated from his father's house, every aspect of it, his brothers, everything. But God caused him to what? Overcome that. To learn how to be, and don't miss this, content in all circumstances. Verse 52. And the name of the second he called Ephraim, because God has made me fruitful. God has made me fruitful in the land of my affliction. So two words here, Amal and the word Anya for affliction or Oni. So these two words to talk about great suffering. But through that, what happens? God caused him to forget and God caused him to be fruitful in the midst of these things. Verse 53. The 7 years of satisfaction, they came to an end in the land of Egypt. And it says, the 7 years of the famine began to come, just as Joseph had said. And it came about that the famine, and this just simply proves what we talked about last week, and it came about the famine, bekol ha'aretzot, in all the countries, not just in Egypt, but in all the world. And in all the land of Egypt, there was bread. Only there. So there was only one source of provision for all the world. Isn't that important to know? See, people want to teach today that there are many, many ways into the kingdom of God. Many ways to go into the afterlife after someone dies. That's false. There's only one place of provision. There is only one who provides. And we need to understand and realize that all of this points, the life of Joseph, all points to who? It points to Messiah Yeshua. verse 55. And all the land of Egypt was in a famine, and the people cried out to Pharaoh for bread. And Pharaoh said to all of Egypt, go to Yosef, and what he says to you, you do. Now, it's interesting because Pharaoh, he has given everything into Yosef's hand. And in the same way, in regard to judgment and vindication, it's all been given to the Son, Messiah Yeshua. In the same way, Father says, you want to survive, you want to have life, go to the Son. That's what the scripture is saying. If you want salvation, if you want forgiveness of your sins, if you want to be part of the kingdom, go to Yeshua. That's what God says, and we see the foundation from the Torah of this right here. What he says, you do. Verse 56. And the famine was over all the face of the earth, and Yosef opened up all which was in them. Now, some of your Bibles add the storehouses, but it doesn't say that. What it literally says, Vayivtach Yosef et kol asher bahem, and Yosef opened up all which was in them. It's referring to these storehouses in each city, but it's not there, the word storehouse. And it says, he sold to the Egyptians. Verse 56 at the end, Vayechazak hara'av be'eretz Mitzrayim, and the famine was strong in the land of Egypt. And all the land came to Egypt. Now, it was strong there, but all, nevertheless, all, meaning all the world, came to Egypt in order to acquire grain from Yosef. Now, what it literally says is, Lishbor et Yosef, and that is to acquire to Yosef. What it literally means, to acquire him. It's kind of an odd expression, but it's odd with purpose. Meaning what the text is saying is this. You know, if you wanted food, you had to acquire him. And this is foundational. If you want life, you have to have Yeshua. If you want a kingdom experience, you have to have Yeshua. If you want assistance to overcome these things in the world that causes despair, we've talked about the word amal and oni. If you want help in your times of trouble and affliction, you have to acquire Yeshua. You have to enter into an agreement with him, and that's what this scripture is saying. Why? Because chazak hara'av beko ha'aretz. Because strong was a famine in all the land, meaning here, all the world. So it is supernaturally strong. And unless the people move, meaning they had to go to Egypt, they couldn't say, well, we want it in our land. And here's the message. See, many people, and especially professors of world religions, they will tell you, well, you know, there's a religion that's normative in this country, and there's another one in this country, and so forth. Because religion really comes out of culture. It is a event that's based in humanity. And therefore, because humans are different, religions will be different. That is false. Not when we're speaking about true religion. I was listening to someone actually last night, and he gave a invitation to receive the gospel. And one of the things that bothered me about how he did it, there was a lot of good in what he said, but he was speaking about religion. And he said, you know, I'm not here about a religion, I'm here about a relationship. We all have heard that a thousand times. And certainly, when we accept the gospel, we're accepting a covenant that speaks about a relationship. We're entering into a relationship. And he said, you know what? I don't like religion at all. Well, you know what? If we look at the book of James, we learn something. that pure and undefiled religion is to visit orphans and widows in their times of need. You ought never say that you don't like religion. Today, so many leaders are saying, oh, this, you know, this is a congregation for people who don't like to go to worship, that don't like to go to a house of God, an assembly place. You know, you don't like these things, you come here. Well, I just disagree vehemently with that, because we don't have to say that religion is bad. Visiting orphans and widows in their times of trouble is good. So we should affirm religion, but not all religions, just one. And the reason why I'm emphasizing this at this time is that all the world, they didn't find provision there. They didn't provide provision in just any place, but they had to go to Egypt. They had to go to Yosef. They had to enter into an agreement with him. Not the one that spoke to their culture, that spoke to their style, that seemed right to them, that made them feel good, that encouraged them. No, Yosef, he had terms, and his terms were not based upon what the people wanted to hear. We're going to see that in the upcoming weeks. But it was based upon a purpose, the purpose that he had. And what was that? To be a blessing to Egypt. What does that mean? A blessing to the world. Now, what I want to close with is just this one statement, and that is, I am so concerned for the spiritual condition of much of those locations, those people who say that they believe in Yeshua. Now, they might truly believe in him, but they have a wrong view. They have a blurred vision when it comes to understanding what God is truly about. And when we look more of the life and the leadership of Yosef, we're going to see that what we need to affirm, what we need to understand about true religion, well, we're going to learn it in the rest of the book of Genesis. Well, I'll close with that. Until next week, as always, may God bless you, and shalom from Israel.
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8: Well, welcome once again to Dr. James Dobson's Family Talk. I'm Roger Marsh, and today we're taking you back to a conversation Dr. Dobson recorded with a longtime friend, Morton Blackwell. The two first met during the Reagan administration more than 40 years ago, when Morton was serving as a special assistant to the president. After his years in the White House, Morton Blackwell felt a deep burden for the next generation. He saw how our nation's colleges and universities were working to reshape the hearts and minds of young people, and he decided to do something about it. So he founded the Leadership Institute, an organization that has since grown to have influence in every state in the Union. In part one of the conversation Dr. Dobson had with Morton Blackwell, Morton will share real examples of Christian and conservative values coming under fire on today's campuses and ways that you can fight back. Let's join Dr. Dobson and Morton Blackwell right now on today's edition of Family Talk.
7: We're going to be discussing some really important topics today with a man that I've known for a long, long time. I have great respect for him. His name is Morton Blackwell, and I want to tell you where we met. I had started an organization which had a radio program, and several years later, I was not happy with something that Ronald Reagan was doing. I don't know what it was. I don't remember, but it had something to do with children and with something going on in Congress. And I had the audacity to write the White House and ask if I could talk to President Reagan about it. And you know that they did not allow that, but they said, we have somebody here as an assistant to the president, and you can talk to him if you would like, and it was you. And I came to the White House, and you and I sat and talked for about 45 minutes. Yeah. Well, you were very gracious to me and very young. I was only 41, 42 years of age, and you gave me the time of day and listened to my concerns, and I went away feeling satisfied that things were in good shape.
9: Later on, I recall that I was helpful with you and Mrs. Dobson on the National Day of Prayer. We had a meeting in the White House to which you were invited, where we had 125 different religious organizational leaders, including yourself.
7: I do remember that. I went on to work with him for 4 or 5 years. Not long after I met with you, I got an invitation to come spend a morning with him and sat by him in the cabinet room. And he turned to me and asked if I would make some recommendations to him for how to strengthen the family. And I made 4 recommendations that day. Jimmy Baker called and asked if I'd put them in writing, and all 4 of them became executive orders by the president.
9: Wonderful.
7: Of course, Clinton deleted them all, so they're gone too. But I want to ask you, if you were at the White House on the last morning that Ronald Reagan addressed his staff and said goodbye to him?
9: No, I wasn't. I was there for the first 3 years of the Reagan administration, and I was a special assistant to the president and with responsibility to represent the president with several categories and groups, including all the religious leaders, all the conservative leaders, and all the armed services veterans leaders. So I was there, and then after 3 years, I left to go off and form and build my own organization, the Leadership Institute, which I've been doing ever since. But that was the end of January of 1984.
7: And the rest is history, because the Leadership Institute has gone on to have great influence throughout the country. It's in every state, isn't it?
9: Absolutely.
7: All right. That's what I want to talk to you about, because it deals with the sons and daughters of the people who are listening to us. You've been very concerned since that time about the fact that there was an effort to twist and warp and make very, very liberal the hearts and minds of students who were going to large universities and the most influential colleges in the country. Was that what led you to start this? A concern for the moral character and understanding of right and wrong by students?
9: There's no question that that was a major motivating force behind what I did then and what I've done through my life. There was also motivating me strongly the dangers that civilization faced from communism. And you remember those days, every two or three years, another country turned communist. And so that was one of the things that motivated me and a lot of other people, including President Ronald Reagan.
7: Yes, and we all know the results of that battle.
9: That's right.
7: Because more than anybody else, he helped overcome it, didn't he?
9: He sure did.
7: But the Institute took hold in those days.
9: Yes.
7: And you showed me the last time we talked a graph that showed the number of students that you have dealt with through the years. So what is that number now?
9: Well, the Leadership Institute offers 47 different types of in-person training, and we have trained, since I founded the organization, 197,000 people, over 12,000 people last year.
7: Isn't that incredible? And the Lord has blessed it.
9: Yes, yes.
7: I have a note here that I think came from you, but it's about the University of Tennessee.
9: Oh, yes.
7: Let me read this. These are, I think, your words, and then I want you to elaborate on it, okay?
9: All right, sure.
7: The University of Tennessee have hired someone to be the Vice Chancellor of Diversity and Inclusion. There's the clue to what they wanted him to do. And if you know anything about diversity and inclusion, you know it's not something we're likely to feel good about. And he was the person they hired to set out to corrupt the students.
9: Yes.
7: And the university. The vice chancellor went around pressuring the staff not to hold Christmas parties and to be sure not to play games like Secret Santa that would be seen as endorsing religion. He brought graphic sex week events to the campus,
9: yep,
7: which promoted a culture of promiscuity and included sessions taught by women from pornographic films to coerce students to get on board with political correctness. He said the students should not assume someone's gender by their appearance and to be prepared to use ridiculous pronouns like XE and XEM and XYR and variations of
9: yes,
7: male and female and men and women.
9: Yes.
7: That was going on. Now, you took that on.
9: Absolutely. We have a website, a campus news website at the Leadership Institute. It's called campusreform.org, and we expose every day on that website leftist abuses and bias. And we ran that story, and it ran nationally. It has a wide audience, including a lot of people in Tennessee, and they saw it, and they started putting pressure on the state legislature for this absurd counterculture program. And the state legislature took care of it. They defunded this. They cut out over $400,000 that had been allocated for this diversity and inclusion program, and they put most of it into a scholarship program for engineering students, but they took a little bit of it out. The state legislature took a little bit of that money to purchase bumper stickers to put on the cars of campus police, and the bumper stickers read, "In God We Trust."
7: Oh, my. And that was a result of...
9: That's a result of exposing things. So much of what the left does, they get away with because they have a captive audience on campus. But when it is exposed to the public, it is so outrageous that it cannot be defended and often can't be sustained.
7: Describe for us what happens with parents that have a conservative philosophy and live by it, and most of them being conservative Christians, I would think.
9: Yes.
7: They bring their kids up to understand right and wrong, and then send them off to these secular universities, usually state universities are the large, most prestigious schools. And they arrive there for orientation, which I understand you have called disorientation.
9: Exactly.
7: What happens to those bright-eyed kids who were smart enough to get into these schools? Mm-hmm. What takes place there in the opening months?
9: It's horrifying. When our son, many years ago, went to Virginia Tech University, my wife and I took him down there, and there was orientation for the students, and simultaneously there was orientation for the parents. At the end of the day, we met with our son, and he was just horrified that any expression supporting traditional values was the object of immediate attack, and it was clear that if you wanted to fit in on that campus, you had to abandon traditional morality.
7: And they made fun of them and
9: exactly
7: put all kind of pressure on them.
9: And students have, I think, the most highly developed herd instinct of any segment of the society. If they sense that their peers are doing something or have some opinion or behavior practice, they feel a compulsion to fit in. Younger kids don't have that, and when you get older, you don't have such a compulsion. But kids of student age, late high school and college students, feel an instinctive urge to fit in with the other students. I mean, if a kid comes in and says to his parents, I need to have $200 for a new pair of tennis shoes, and the parents said, no, you can get a perfectly good pair of tennis shoes for $40 or $50, and they'll say, oh, I just have to have this expensive pair of because everybody else is wearing them.
7: Any deviation from the group think it's a serious breach of etiquette.
9: And that is what the school administrations that are controlled by left understand. And so they set up an environment where the thing to do is to abandon the principles and morality that people were taught at home and taught at church.
7: Why would a university want to support something called Sex Week? I mean, why would they want to deliberately distort and twist and undermine the value system that was taught to these young people at home?
9: Well, I think that a lot of those people genuinely hate our society and culture. And things that you and I consider the most valuable and important and worthwhile aspects of our culture, they hate. And they want to figure out ways and means to undermine those things. So they dislike the morality. Many of them seriously dislike and are ashamed of and want to fundamentally change our country.
7: Mm. And this was really what you saw when you started the Leadership Institute.
9: Right.
7: You were worried about that, among other things.
9: Yes, sir.
7: Tell us what's going on the campuses today. It's far worse than it was then.
9: What took place at the University of Tennessee
7: is repeated all over the country.
9: Time and time again. However, when public attention is called to it and the pressure comes, and if it's a private school, the alumni, or the donors, if it's a public school, alumni, donors, and state legislators get upset about it. We have had in the last 6 or 7 years, we've had 130 victories that are similar to that which I've told you. Now, that doesn't solve the problem on every campus, but when you said earlier that things are worse now, in some ways, in the past couple of years, it got to the point where the left made an announcement or made announcements that they were going to prevent any conservative speaker from appearing publicly on the college campus. And they were prepared to disrupt. They were prepared for violence. They were prepared to destroy property. They were prepared to beat up people. And they did it really starting in the fall of 2016. This group Antifa deliberately announced that they're going to stop conservatives from speaking.
7: Is that the one that took place at Berkeley?
9: Yes. Well, Antifa is bigger than that. They're around the country. So what we do, what the Leadership Institute does, is maintain contact with students that we know, students we have trained on campuses across the country, and we constantly encourage them to keep their eyes open for rotten things that happen, leftist abuses and bias on their campus, and then they report to us. We had 92 students who across the country who had been trained to be what we called campus correspondents, and they call in material, stories and factual things. And we wind up having those stories appear well done on campusreform.org, our campus website, and it gets picked up. News media cover it. In April, Fox News alone ran stories from Campus Reform 29 times on that cable news network. And we had coverage elsewhere. But
7: all right. So you fight it with publicity. Do
9: exactly.
7: You also fight it legally?
9: Absolutely.
7: Have you been in the courts to defend freedom of speech?
9: We have been. I invited the representatives for 15 conservative and pro-freedom national groups that have campus chapters to come to a meeting at the Leadership Institute that I hosted. And my organization has good relationships with these people because they send their membership and their staff to us to be trained. And we frequently provide them with brand new chapters because I send field reps out on college campuses to find conservative thinking students and encourage them to start groups. So I called them in and said, things have changed. Number one, the left has made this announcement that they're going to shut down all conservative speakers on college campuses across the country to the extent that they can. And the public is already outraged with their announcement and the violence that they have already perpetrated on campus. The other thing that has changed is that the Leadership Institute's field work and the field work of these groups, and we had 12 national groups represented there, your own groups have started new clubs. And here's some good news. There are today literally thousands more conservative and pro-liberty student clubs on college campuses than there were just a few years ago. The Leadership Institute has currently 1,990 of these groups that are in an informal network with us. Many of those groups are affiliated with other groups, such as the Federalist Society or the Intercollegiate Studies Institute or Young Americans for Liberty or Students for Life. They're amazing that there are that many. Everybody has heard of the Federalist Society, which is the conservative law student operation, but there are also local clubs called the Benjamin Rush Institute. And Benjamin Rush was a founding father of the country who was a doctor. And the Benjamin Rush group is conservative medical students. They're going to medical school. So I said, with those changes that we now have, I suggest that in the school year, let us be prepared and let's dramatically increase the number of public programs presented on college campuses. Let's go to these thousands of clubs that we have and urge them to put on a speaker, which they can do if they are a recognized student group. And even if we do nothing more than have many, many more speeches on campus, that in itself will be desirable because students will hear conservative principles spoken on campus that they've never heard on campus before.
7: Our listeners are going to begin to understand why I respect you so highly and why I invited you to come and be with us today, because I've seen through the years the impact that you've had on the college campuses and elsewhere even those younger than college age.
9: Right.
7: And I shudder to think where we would be if you had not been doing what you're doing.
9: Well, let me tell you what my second point was to this group that met February 5th of last year. The second thing is, let us be prepared when we bring a conservative speaker on campus. Let us have several of our students with these smartphones that can take video, and let's be prepared when the left starts breaking the law, when they beat up people, where they destroy property, where they shout down speakers. Let us be prepared with this evidence and hold these people accountable, literally to make them pay. And so I had there in the room at the time with these representatives of these dozen national groups, I had representation of the Alliance Defending Freedom and FIRE, the Foundation for Individual Rights in Education, which also defends students whose rights are being abused. And I said, these people are here and they are ready to provide free legal representation to student victims of this leftist abuses on these campuses. And we did in-person training. I did four nationwide webinars teaching people who were putting on programs for the first time how to put on a public program and how to raise funds to bring a speaker to campus, etc. And so in the school year that is now completing, we've had 2,300 plus campus speakers who have come on campus, and the word spread, because there's no way for us to do this program secretly. These national organizations communicated to their local club members, and we publicized the training programs that the Leadership Institute was going to be doing. So the left knew it, and maybe that is why there were only 45 occasions in this school year when the left came and disrupted, tried to shut down public programs. There are currently pending 11 lawsuits with free representation for the conservative victims of these students. There have been two cases that have been decided, and one of them gave an $11,000 award to the victims. The other one was a $55,000 award to the student victims, and there are 11 other pending suits now. The left hates this. There have been repeated articles in the Chronicle of Higher Education, which the academics all read. There's a lot of email activity among the left, and one leftist was warning leftist professors, be careful what you say in class, because what you say at 3 o'clock, the Leadership Institute's campus reform will get on Fox News by 8 p.m. So,
7: well, I knew this conversation was going to go by in a hurry, but because it's one that lights a lot of fires, and you've done such great work through the years, and for you to take the time to come and be our guest, I appreciate it, and I think that those who heard you articulate these things today are going to want to support it. Now, I got other things I want to ask you, and I would like you to stay for another day, and we will get into those things. Would you be willing to be with us again?
9: I'd be honored. It would be a great pleasure.
7: God's blessings to you.
9: Thank you.
8: 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They'll continue their conversation about crises on campus, a Christian student solution. 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
13: This is American Family News. I'm Robert Thornton. The suspect charged with killing UnitedHealthcare CEO Brian Thompson could soon agree to a plea deal. Here's Fox's Brian Yenes.
14: Luigi Mangione's lawyers and federal prosecutors asked for a last-minute conference tomorrow at 11 a.m. As the New York Times and the New York Post both report, Mangione is expected to plead guilty under a federal deal. Mangione faces two federal interstate stalking charges resulting in Brian Thompson's death, carrying a maximum of life in prison without parole. But if Mangione accepts a plea deal, it not only cancels the January federal trial, but could also end his state trial because of New York's double jeopardy law, because the state case is where Mangione faces actual murder charges.
13: Flock Safety announced today that it is making changes to its platform intended to quell privacy concerns and address documented abuses of its system by some members of law enforcement. It's a surveillance technology company that has been increasingly under scrutiny from lawmakers from both parties, civil liberties advocates, and citizens. The company operates a vast nationwide network of automated cameras that record the license plate numbers and other characteristics of all passing vehicles every day. With the midterm elections approaching, things are heating up in Michigan. Here's Fox's Alexis McAdams.
15: This is a critical Senate race with Democrat Abdul El-Sayed facing off against Republican Mike Rogers. El-Sayed accusing Rogers of being too afraid to debate him. So what else do you do? Well, you go on social media and you challenge him to a football game. El-Sayed challenged Rogers to a tackle football showdown. But in the past, he compared American football to the slave trade and says football is full of toxic masculinity. Roger says El-Sayed hates everything that Michiganders love. And in a state where football is a big part, like Michigan State, to the University of Michigan, and then everyone there watches the Detroit Lions on Sundays, those comments could really hit a nerve with voters.
13: A case out of Durham, North Carolina, is fueling intense debate about the safety and regulation of mail-order abortion drugs. More from AFN's Chris Woodward.
16: Authorities charged a young couple after an 18-year-old woman allegedly took abortion medication at 31 weeks of pregnancy. First responders found the prematurely delivered infant with a pulse inside a bathroom before rushing the infant to the hospital. Talking about this on Washington Watch, Dr. Christina Francis of Pro-Life OBGYNs said the case exposes severe blind spots created by deregulation.
17: In-person dispensing is no longer required for the abortion pill since the FDA removed that requirement in 2021. And this case shows how little oversight there really is, that this 18-year-old girl who, you know, I'm guessing was scared and got online and saw, oh, I can get abortion pills and was able to get them at 31 weeks of pregnancy. When a baby can survive with medical support outside of mom nearly 100% of the time.
16: While the FDA has approved abortion pills only up to 10 weeks of gestation, Dr. Francis warned that taking these drugs later in a pregnancy poses severe physical dangers to the mother, particularly due to increased blood flow to the uterus in later stages.
17: So the higher the risk to her of hemorrhage.
16: Francis argued that without physical exams or ultrasound verification of gestational age, mail-order systems fail to protect vulnerable patients. She's urging federal officials to reinstate strict protocols immediately. I'm Chris Woodward.
13: Indiana Governor Mike Braun declared a statewide disaster emergency today to free up additional resources after a week of rough weather. Some state roads and communities in eastern Indiana were still flooded this morning after five flash flood emergencies were issued yesterday. The summer heat is to continue for parts of the central and southern U.S. Afternoon temperatures will peak in the upper 90s to low 100s. Meanwhile, the National Weather Service says areas of the Midwest and Mid-Atlantic could see very heavy rainfall tomorrow. And that includes parts of Iowa all the way down into North Carolina and Virginia. Stocks were up today. The Dow was up 70. The S&P added 50. The Nasdaq climbed 215. West Texas Intermediate crude was down to about $81 a barrel. That is all our time for now. Find more news at AFM.net.
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0: 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From the Hope Center in Plano, Texas, this is Hope in the Night, late night talk radio offering biblical hope and practical help. 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When you go there, we'll be getting information on how we helped you. 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June, tonight we're going to be talking about drug and alcohol addiction. Could you share with us some of that? I know you've written some great material in the Keys for Living Library. Please share with us about that.
1: We happen to have at our ministry, we call them Keys for Living, Keys Unlock Doors, and the Keys on Alcohol and Drug Abuse is very thorough, and it really is hugely helpful for those who want to get a grasp on this. In general, let's talk about substance abuse. It's the excessive use of or a dependence on an addictive substance, especially most people think of alcohol or some other drug of choice, but it's without medical justification. Substances include alcohol, but also tobacco, which definitely is addictive, illegal drugs, but also prescription drugs. They're called over-the-counter medications, Well, prescription is different from over-the-counter. Some people get some drug in particular by virtue. I know people who would get literally high on night. Let's see, was it Nidol? No, it's a NyQuil, that's it. And, alcohol is actually the most common drug used in the United States, due to its widespread legal and social acceptance. But when you're thinking of abuse, the word, you know, like a drug abuse or alcohol abuse, it's using a substance in a way for which it's not intended or recommended, or using more than what is prescribed. And so substance abuse differs from addiction. Someone using a substance may be able to quit or change an unhealthy behavior with that drug of choice. Someone with an addiction can't easily stop using, even when they know it's causing them harm. By the way, I know about this. My Uncle Billy, I just remember, he became an alcoholic, and his wife went off with his business partner, and the funds of the business, which was a refrigerator freezer business, so he lost his wife, his business, and ultimately his life because he committed suicide. And when I was 14, I remember thinking, will I drink? You know, because I knew I was getting to dating age. And I just decided, you know, later I became a Christian. And I just remember thinking, there was a scripture, do not drink wine or take anything where your brother stumbles or is made weak. And I thought, oh, what if somebody followed my example? I had become a Christian at age 15. I didn't know anything about the Bible. I was stunned when I learned about the Bible. And I thought, I don't want to be the cause of someone following my example. So I've not missed it at all. I've enjoyed life, but just chose not to, because I didn't know also, would I possibly inherit a gene that would deal with a substance abuse. And some people have that. I thought it might be interesting to hear there are five types of substance abusers. You've got your experimental user, just trying drugs out of curiosity. You've got recreational users. They get high on drugs for special occasions like parties or celebrations. Regular users obsess and are preoccupied with using drugs while attempting to live a normal life. Binge users, that's interesting because they'll, for a brief period of time, they'll get inebriated and then they abstain until the next binge. And the last is dependent users. They live emotionally, physically, and psychologically hooked on whatever drug, and alcohol is a drug, and they need the substance they think to survive, to cope, to get by in daily living. Their using of the drug is their all-consuming focus in life. Psalm 107 verse 2 says, "Let the redeemed of the Lord tell their story." One of the greatest encouragements to our team is hearing how God is using this ministry in the lives of others. Over the years, we've heard from listeners who found comfort in their grief, healing in their relationships, and strength through difficult seasons because of God's truth shared on Hope in the Night. If Hope in the Night has blessed you, we'd love to hear about it. And your words may encourage someone else who needs hope today. 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

0: 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Her Seeing Yourself Through God's Eye devotional is there. Now, if you'd like to stay current with what's going on in our ministry, just text the word free to 70919. And we will send you email updates when we release a new product, we have a promotion, or we have a conference that we think you would love to attend. We're not going to badger you with 15 emails a day, but we will keep you up to date on what the ministry is doing. As a token of our appreciation for signing up, you'll also get a free sample that's downloadable of one of June's most popular books. Well, let's introduce our caller tonight. Let's welcome Randy to Hope in the Night.
1: Hey, Randy. Welcome to Hope.
2: Thank you. Thank you, Ms. June.
1: How can we help you, Randy?
2: Well, ma'am, I was listening to your show probably a couple days ago or maybe sometime last week, and your topic was mental health, and that got me thinking. I tend to be in that mental health field now. I'm helping people with, and it ties right into your last topic as well. I could go on and on about drug addiction and alcohol and the difference between sobriety and recovery. But it was your mental health talk that got my attention, because I'm dealing with, not only in my own life, not as much, but most of my clients are dealing with the medical ramifications the mental ramifications of all the drugs and alcohol for all the time that they, you know, live that lifestyle. And once they give it up, you also mentioned something a minute ago that made a lot of sense about chemical imbalance and what the brain does and what, you know, dopamine levels and all that. So
1: yes.
2: I know how to heal myself, because I know the path that I've been walking, and it's taken me a very long time. I've been walking with God my whole life. But my question would be, how can I better help these younger folks going through what it is that they're going through these days versus, you know, like I'm 52 years old. I grew up on stuff that doesn't even exist anymore because, you know, everything has progressed so far. So I'm more interested in knowing how to help the people coming up behind me.
1: Well, I'm interested, therefore, since you're interested in helping people, help me understand, what was your exposure and trajectory in regard to alcohol or drug abuse, whatever substance abuse you personally experienced? Tell me your story.
2: Okay. I can do this pretty quickly. I've been thinking about this a lot. So started out, honestly, when I was 2 years old. I'm half German, I'm half Italian. So my grandpa thought it would be funny to give the baby beer all the time. And then, of course, my grandmother wanted to raise me as a Catholic, but my mom wouldn't have it. So she would give me wine sometimes growing up. But it wasn't until I turned 12 years old. We moved to a new city. I was the new kid on the block. Excuse me. I was a new kid on the block, and the only kid anywhere near me was 15, and he was around the corner. So he introduced me to smoking marijuana. I've been drinking, you know, as a child, here and there, dinners, sometimes you called it recreational. But when I started smoking pot, it really changed everything. I had a stressful childhood, but nothing that I would want to mask or nothing that I would want to escape from. But, you know, new kid, mom and dad end up getting divorced later on in life. My original dad left when I was 2. And I never did get to find out why, but he and I made amends before he died, so that was awesome.

0: sounds really cool. And I was just, I was your recreational partying kid. We had nothing else to do. Drugs changed everything. I got into, it was called crank back then. I think it was a derivative of cocaine. And then that way mm-hmm. we could stay awake and drink all night and do crazy stuff. So I went on and on and on for years and years and years until it was May 6th of 2007 when I finally quit. So I'd been at it for a good 30 years. Yeah, for me it was just a party that just never ended, you know?
1: And the reason you chose to stop was?
0: Well, I was... So the two kids from down the street were hanging out with my two older sons. They were friends. They did it all the time. And I was a tinkerer. I liked to drink my beer in the garage and let the kids just play and have the house and, you know, go crazy. So I had all four kids one night. My wife was gone. She went to go spend the night at her friend's house after a funeral. Mm. And so I told the kids, look, don't burn the house down. Don't do anything silly. Keep the door locked. I ran out of beer. I'll be right back. So I told this to my kids, and they were in the ages of nine to 11, between all four of them. So I told them, and I went and I got some more beer, and I remember sitting down in the chair. I lit a cigarette, and I opened a beer, and I sat down. Well, apparently I'd passed out, and with all the kids were still there and everything. And at around 10 o'clock the next day, my son was 9 at the time, and he's the most caring, compassionate, understanding. He was such an amazing child. He was all heart, and he gave me a nice, swift kick into the bottom of that chair, and I jumped up and had no idea what time it was. Mm-hmm. I thought I had just sat down, and I thought the sun was still up. I didn't realize I'd passed out there all night. And he proceeded to say things to me that a parent never wants to hear their children say. He said he didn't want to be my son. I was an embarrassment. If I'm not screaming and hollering at everybody and slamming stuff around, I'm out rolling in the mud with the dogs and starting a food fight. And he had just had enough. And the look on his face and the tension in his little tiny body woke me up, and it snapped me out of it just then, because I'd been drinking for myself the whole time. You know, I was highly functional. I had an amazing career. Never lost anything due to alcohol. I never got any DUIs or caused any crashes. I never stole anything. I was a man of God, even though I was drunk all the time. Mm. And the poor little guy had just had enough. And so he let me have it. And like I said, the tension in his body and the tone of his voice and just fighting back the tears because he wanted to be angry so bad. And I promised him, I said, son, I'll never tell you again that I'll never drink again. I'm going to show you. And that was 20 years ago. Almost 20 years ago. Huh. Yeah.
1: You know, almost identical story to someone years ago who described his son, his 14-year-old son, was the catalyst to literally for him to change.
0: Yes, ma'am.
1: And the dad, what happened was the dad had embarrassed him the boy had a friend come over, and so there ended up being later a crisis intervention. And when the boy and his mom, because wife was going to probably divorce him, and whatever she in a crisis, I'm sure you know all about crisis interventions, where there are two meetings. The first meeting, people get together without the addict knowing about it, and they're going to decide the order in which they're going to speak. And the mom went first, the son was second, and when he said, Dad, I was so embarrassed because I had my friend over, and you were drunk, and you were slobbering, and please get help. And he said it broke his heart, that dad, and he literally determined, I do not want to do this to my son. I love my son too much. And it made the difference. And he started a ministry called Overcomers Outreach.
0: I know about the Overcomers. We have a chapter of that out here not too far away. That's pretty amazing.
1: Well, it was in California when I remember. Well, that is really cool. It was Bob Bortosh. That was the name. And it's really, but the credit went to the 14-year-old son. And, you know, a lot of people, many people assume, well, so-and-so will never change. You never should say that, because we don't know who will choose to say, okay, this I recognize is not what is right for me. I can't be the person God created me to be.
0: There it is. Right there.
1: Yep. So, I know you said that you stopped. What was the most helpful thing for you in the process of literally making that decision? That's a huge decision.
0: Yeah, well, you know, the look on my son's face, it doesn't haunt me, but it gives me a really good reminder of why I'm doing what I'm doing. So I tried to go the normal route. I tried, you know, white-knuckling it. I tried only drinking here and there, this and that, and that just really didn't work out. So I tried the Alcoholic Anonymous program, but I was so young. And they were so old, they didn't know what they were talking about. They didn't understand me. They had no idea what kind of a drunk I was. They didn't know that I could handle my business. And I laughed because that just wasn't the meeting for me. It didn't help me. It didn't encourage me at all. So I found Celebrate Recovery instead.
1: Oh, yeah.
0: And that, yes, ma'am. Yeah, I was the first graduating class of, oh, my gosh, it was 2008, I think, is when they had it at that church, something like that.
1: Fantastic. Yes.
0: Yeah.
1: Yes.
0: Yeah. So the only way I couldn't find a human sponsor because of, you know, my own mental capacity at the time and or the lack thereof. So, right. But I knew my whole life that Jesus is always there and God would never turn his back on me. So I focused on him and his words and just him, his whole life. I said, that's the kind of life I want to live. I want to be that guy.
1: That's fantastic. What's clear is you will be able to be used by God. In fact, more so than just the average person, because you know what it's like to have the addiction. And many people will not listen to someone who hasn't had a drug problem. But those who literally have had a drug addiction, substance addiction, then you've earned the right to be heard when you literally have kicked the habit. So we'll come back and talk about how do you help others, because that was your question.
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0: Welcome back to Hope in the Night. If you're facing a problem and would like to be a guest on this program, please call 1-800-NIGHT-17 or text the word CALLER to 70919. By leaving us that quick voicemail or sending that text, you will start the scheduling process. Then we'll reach out to you. One of our staff people will get the notification that you've contacted us. They'll reach out to you, and we'll find a time where you can join us. The program happens Monday through Friday, 11 p.m. to midnight. That's Central Time, so that's when you'll need to be available. A little bit later on the East Coast, it's a little earlier on the West Coast. We'd love to have you on the program, whether it's a simple question about God's Word, or maybe a long-running trauma. Maybe you're an adult and you've carried something since childhood. Whatever it is, we want to help you begin to get free of whatever that is. And we do not want you to resort to going on the web and doing internet searches, or nowadays maybe even typing things into AI prompts. Whatever it is, we want to give you biblical truth and practical help. And that's based in June's library of her writings. So let's continue the call now with Randy.
1: Well, Randy, I have a question for you. I'm hearing that, yes, you have been an overcomer. You have, you know what it's like to literally, am I correct that you were addicted to?
2: Yes, ma'am.
1: Whatever drugs?
2: Yes.
1: Okay.
2: Yes, ma'am. It started with alcohol and marijuana, and then I progressed into speed, Valium. As I got older, the drugs got more intense, with the passing of time and tolerance and everything. Yes, ma'am. I understand addiction completely.
1: Well,
2: when
1: your grandfather, that did not help at 2 years old to be giving you beer all the time. Those were your words to me because I wrote that down. Okay, I'm going to present something to you now because it sounds like you are actually now in the role of helping others who have an addiction. Is that correct?
2: Yes, ma'am, it is.
1: Okay. How long have you been doing that?
2: It's been last couple of years.
1: Okay.
2: A lot more. How do you say it? It's been a lot more more serious the last couple of years. But I've always been the one to put a hand out my whole life. Anytime anybody needed anything, my mom taught me one thing in my life. She taught me a lot of things, but one thing that really sticks to me, she says, because we had nothing growing up. So my mom says, love and laughter is free. So give it to everybody you see.
1: Wow. So that's a positive outlook on life, love and laughter. Of course, it's not funny when you're watching somebody who has an overdose. Many people actually literally die. That's not what they would ever dream, but it can poison your system. And I think the important part here is, what do you need to know to do? There are different approaches, and I'm going to give you one approach. Have you ever shot and like using the bow and arrow, and you've shot an arrow toward a target?
2: Yes, ma'am, several times. I was pretty good at that when I was a kid.
1: Okay, and then have you used a handgun or whatever, a firearm, for target practice?
2: Yes, I have.
1: Okay, so I want you to picture a target that has three rings and then the bullseye in the center, okay?
2: Okay.
1: All right. Now, one of the things that would help you help others is this. First, being able to be transparent with your own life and to tell why you had to become wise to learn how to be an overcomer, to not be addicted. But imagine that there is a formula. It's a new purpose plus a new priority plus a new plan equals a transformed life. I'm calling that a freedom formula. And by the way, I'm going to send this to you because it's going to make...
2: Sorry to interrupt. I got new purpose, and I missed the second one, and then new plan equals what? Because I'm writing this down.
1: A transformed life. It'll equal, it's a new purpose. And when you have this target, imagine the outer ring is the new purpose. The middle ring is a new priority.
2: A new priority, that's what it was. Okay.
1: Right. And then a new plan, which is the inner circle, equals a transformed life when you add the three together. So I'm going to describe it to you in this way. By the way, have you ever wondered what is my purpose in life, or do you have something that you would say would be your purpose in life?
2: Well, yeah, of course, I talk to God about that all the time. Why am I here? What am I doing? And then he made it perfectly clear one time, and then he expanded on it. Of course, I believe it says in Matthew somewhere that our purpose is to go out into every nation and make disciples. And he's paraphrased it somewhere as feeding his sheep. And that is supposed to be our ultimate plan. But before that, you know, I thought I was supposed to be a dad. I thought I was going to be a husband. But now I've been divorced for almost 15 years. But I'm still a dad. I got my kids back. You know, all my purposes were more flesh and world driven because I didn't know any better until I started paying more attention to the real purpose.
1: Yeah, yeah. Okay, I'm going to pose this for you. That your highest purpose, based on what God says, is to be conformed to the character of Christ.
2: Yes, ma'am.
1: Now, you've mentioned several good things. To go out to the world and basically make disciples and these things. Let me ask, if you're conformed to the character of Christ, would you do the things that you mentioned anyway?
2: Yes, ma'am.
1: Yep, you would. So, and I'm going to give you the scripture. Romans 8:29 says that we are predestined to be conformed to the image of his son. So I want you to say this after me. It's going to be, I'll do whatever it takes to be conformed to the character of Christ. So
2: I'll
1: repeat this.
2: Whatever it takes to be conformed to the character of Christ.
1: Perfect. Say it again.
2: I'll do whatever it takes to be conformed to the character of Christ.
1: Is that your desire?
2: Absolutely.
1: Okay. Say it one more time.
2: Let me see if I can remember.
1: I'll do whatever it takes to be conformed to the character of Christ. Yes.
2: Right.
1: So that's your new purpose. Instead of getting high on whatever it is, instead of getting looped, alcohol and drugs, these things are mood changers. And sometimes people, they don't like how they feel, so, okay, I'll get high on whatever it is. But when you're literally addicted, this is where it gets to be problematic, because at times, as you've already described, you can have no idea what you've just done, like you described, as a dad. And being literally inebriated and not knowing what you're doing. So that's the target number one, meaning the outer ring of the literal target that you could be shooting toward. Okay, number two, middle ring is a new priority. And that's God's priority for me is to change my thinking. Why do I say that? Because Romans 12:2 says, do not conform to the pattern of this world, but be transformed by the renewing of your mind. Yeah, and that's huge. That's vital that literally we have a renewed mind. And so, to focus on that middle ring. It's I'll do whatever it takes to line up my thinking with God's thinking. So I want you to say that. I'll do whatever it takes.
2: I'm going to write it down this time so I don't forget again.
1: I'm going to send all this to you.
2: I'll do whatever it takes
1: to line up my thinking with God's thinking.
2: With God's thinking.
1: Okay, say that again.
2: I will do whatever it takes to line up my thinking with God's thinking.
1: Perfect. One more time.
2: I will do whatever it takes to line up my thinking with God's thinking.
1: Okay, great. So you have a new purpose earlier we talked about, and now this is a new priority. Now, the new plan is this. God's plan for me is to rely on Christ's strength, not my strength, to be all he created me to be. And the scripture that's so clear here is, I can do all things through Christ who gives me strength. It's not your strength, it's Christ's strength. So it's, I'll do whatever it takes to fulfill his plan in his strength. So say that after me. I'll do whatever it takes.
2: I'll do whatever it takes.
1: To fulfill his plan in his strength.
2: I'll do whatever it takes to fulfill his plan in his strength.
1: That's right, because it's his strength. And that, if you have those three together, to be, you know, I'll do whatever it takes to be conformed to the character of Christ, to line up my thinking with God's thinking, and to fulfill his plan and his strength, that equals a transformed life. So are we tracking together right now?
2: Yes, ma'am, absolutely. I understand everything you said, and I was thinking that you were going to remind me of that verse that says to, the one after transforming, the renewing of our mind, to lean not on our own understanding, whichever that, the leaning not on my own understanding one goes hand in hand with what you were telling me. And my biggest struggle after all those years of addiction is recollection and focus. And God has given me back my motivation. He's given me back. He's taken most of the stuff that God took away, left room in my life for what God wanted me to have. He took away a lot of extra distractions, and I completely understand the change of mind. Once I caught on to that concept a long time ago, everything was so much better. My prayer life got better. My family life got better. My desire to drink and do drugs was just gone.
1: Well, the road of addiction is difficult, regardless of what a person is addicted to. But the Bible is very clear that God raised the Lord and will also raise us up by his power. That's what the Bible says. God raised the Lord and will also raise us up by his power. That's 1 Corinthians 6, verse 14. And so part of it is admitting. We'll come back and talk about what to share with others.
3: Do you ever struggle to believe that God loves you, that he accepts you, forgives you, and sees you as his precious, beloved child? So many people have a distorted picture of God, that he is distant, disappointed, or doesn't care about what's going on in our lives. The truth is, God cares about you more than you know. 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

0: welcome back to Hope of the Night. Once again, I want to extend the invitation that if you're facing a problem, would like to be a guest, talk to June, please call 1-800-NIGHT-17 or just text the word caller to 70919. That's a very simple way to get the scheduling process going. And then our staff will take it from there. They'll find the next time that we have available. Usually it's only a week or 10 days out. So we have plenty of time in our broadcast schedule to get to you. Now, if you're one of our radio listeners, we want to thank you for your loyalty to our program and listening and many times for staying up late at night with us. 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And if you have any app on a device that plays podcasts, please just search for Hope in the Night and you can find us. If there's an episode that really touches your heart, you can send a link to that to a family member or a friend and have them listen. So it's a real convenient way to hear the program at different times rather than having to stay up late at night. Let's finish the call now with June and Randy.
1: Well, Randy, I appreciate your heart and commitment to help others who are strugglers. And a lot of people don't know the importance of a crisis intervention. Have you been involved in crisis interventions, doing crisis interventions?
2: No, not in a big group. My kids had one for me, but it just didn't stick. I thought, you know, we were all watching the intervention shows together as a family, but I've never been in a situation like that where I've been in a group of people, but there have been multiple times where people have come up to me knowing that I was there to help and that they could trust me, and I've had a lot of one-on-one experience with that, by the grace of God.
1: Well, that's huge, the one-on-one. The reason that a crisis intervention can occur, and well, let me give the biblical basis for this. In Matthew 18:15, the Bible says, if your brother sins against you, go and show them your fault. Go and point out their fault, just between the two of you. If you listen to you, you've won your brother over. But if he will not listen, take one or two others along so that every matter will be established by the testimony of two or three witnesses. The concept here is a crisis intervention is actually biblical. And I've led only two, but in those situations, they've worked. But let me describe, are you interested in hearing more about why this works?
2: Yes, ma'am.
1: Okay. When people individually try to stop an addict's behavior, typically their appeals fall on deaf ears. Individually, I'll say concerned loved ones can be powerless, but there is what is called the group dynamic. As a group, they can be more powerful, and a group can be used by God to move the seemingly immovable, and that's what that scripture was describing. In fact, it has the highest percentage of opportunity because of the group dynamic, but there are aspects of it, I think, that are important. You establish a plan before the intervention. In other words, you pray for wisdom. You educate yourself on crisis intervention programs. There are several I mentioned even Overcomers Outreach. This is what, that was what was used by the founder of Overcomers Outreach. It was used on him. And the Bible says, the heart of the discerning acquires knowledge, for the ears of the wise seek it out. Proverbs 18:15. And by the way, you can call a counseling office or and request a person who does, in other words, who like for a referral to a Christian leader or trained, but the key is being trained in intervention procedures. And then you meet with this person to plan the approach. And this is what I think is so helpful. You enlist the help of key people who've been affected by the addict's harmful behavior and would be willing to confront. And we're talking about, they can be caring family members or friends, co-workers, a doctor, an employer, a spiritual leader. And the Bible says
2: a truth matters more to that person than the addiction does. Yeah, I get it.
1: Okay. And this is where the scripture says a truthful witness saves lives. A truthful witness saves lives. I love that scripture. Proverbs 14:25. And it sounds like that's you. So the first, there are two meetings. The first meeting is held in absolute confidentiality without the addict present. These are the key people, and you're going to determine what to say and the order in which they will speak. Then the second meeting is the time when the addict is present, and each key confronter, one at a time, and these are not long confrontations, they communicate genuine care for the addict, and then they're going to share what they rehearsed in the first meeting. And specifically, this is the appeal. You don't attack, you affirm. You say, I want you to know how much I care about you or love you, whatever the right words would be, and how terribly concerned I am about you. So you are affirming the person. I'm here because I care about you. Number two, these are the few steps. You deal with the past, and the past is giving a specific example describing the addict's negative behavior and the personal impact it has on you. Now, you described that with your son. Bob Bortosh described that with his son, his 14-year-old son. It, like, Dad, I felt so embarrassed and humiliated when you were drunk and slurred your speech in front of my friend. Okay, now, that can really have impact. The Bible says, an honest witness tells the truth. That's Proverbs 12:17. But you keep this part brief. All the examples are brief in just three or four sentences. Then you've talked about it personally, the past, and now the pain. Emphasize the painful impact that his behavior, this person's, the addict's behavior, has had on you. Like, I felt hurt. I felt devastated just because of the way, like, you yelled at me. And then you make a plea, the personal plea, for the loved one to receive treatment. I want you to get help. I need you to get help to overcome your addiction. If you're willing, you will have my deepest respect. And I And by the way, the Bible says the tongue has the power of life and death.
2: Yep.
1: But here, see, it's not just one person doing this. We're talking about then one person after another, among the people who've been recruited to do the intervention. It's the impact of what takes place. The plan would be, you know, be prepared to implement an immediate plan if the loved one or the friend agrees to treatment. And I think what's important is you're saying, I care enough about you to confront you. I care because I know that there is a best way. There's God's best way for you. So it's not name-calling, preaching, being judgmental. You don't argue if your facts are disputed. Just simply state the facts. You know, I'm hearing you say that your words weren't cutting, but we'll just have to agree to disagree. Don't overreact. Keep your emotions under control. We have a lot of helpful information that Randy, I believe, could be helpful, because, again, it's easier to reject one person when instead if you have, it could be five people, four people, but the times I have led a crisis intervention, it's the power of the group, one after another, but it's not attacking. It's caring enough to confront. Does that make sense?
2: Yes, ma'am. It makes perfect sense the way you explained it. And I think that actually may have completely answered one of the questions that I had written down earlier, like how do I gain these people's trust, you know, without being too authoritative. I'm trying to get respect for the position, you know, not necessarily for me as a person, but I think if I can apply this some kind of way to certain circumstances that happened around here, it would be a much more peaceful encounter, perhaps, than a confrontation. And that's what I'm looking to learn how to do. So many different personalities with so many different stories, you know, and each one is individual and each one is important to me.
1: Right.
2: I'm not supposed to get attached to them, but I can't help myself sometimes. I get so excited when I see somebody crawl up out of the gutter and dust himself off and straighten out their hat and put on a brand new suit and get a brand new life. It's very exciting to me. So I actually care about my clients.
1: A personal testimony is incredibly powerful. And so just to help you, we'll send you our complete package on as a gift from our ministry. It's alcohol and drug abuse.
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6: For American Family News, I'm Robert Thornton. The Justice Department is responding after a federal judge dismissed its anti-Semitism case against Harvard. More from Fox's Kristen Goodwin.
7: A U.S. district judge in Boston ruling the Justice Department's lawsuit claiming Harvard University failed to protect Jewish and Israeli students from harassment failed to show an ongoing violation of federal civil rights law. The government suing in March, alleging the school was in violation of Title VI of the Civil Rights Act of 1964. Harvard denying the claims, calling the suit retaliatory. The judge finding the government's complaint, which focused mostly on several incidents alleged in March of 2025, was too isolated and episodic. The DOJ says it disagrees with the ruling and is assessing next steps, stressing it's actively investigating anti-Semitism nationwide. Kristen Goodwin, Fox News.
6: A court order that struck down regulations on firearm suppressors and certain guns took effect today after the DOJ did not file an appeal before a 7-day deadline set by a federal judge in Texas. The ruling allows people to purchase silencers, short-barreled rifles, short-barrel shotguns, and certain other firearms without registration, while also removing an extra layer of background checks. A Wisconsin conservative activist says there is a clear contrast between the two candidates running for governor this fall. AFN's Chad Groening has more.
8: The Associated Press called Milwaukee County Executive David Crowley a moderate in his article describing the win over far-left Democrat Socialist Francesca Hong for the Democratic Party nomination. Crowley will take on U.S. Representative Tom Tiffany, who was endorsed by President Donald Trump after easily winning the Republican nomination. Daniel Degner is president of Wisconsin Family Action.
9: We have a clear contrast. We have a candidate running for governor in Tom Tiffany who has been very strong on social conservative issues, has been really strong on saving women's sports, really strong on the life issue, really strong on all these really important issues for Christians.
8: But Degner says on the flip side, there is a Democrat who hardly supports moderate views.
9: We have a Democrat who has campaigned openly on advancing an LGBT agenda. We have a Democrat who is campaigning on advancing an abortion agenda. We have a Democrat who is campaigning on limiting school choice opportunities for families. And so I still think there's a clear contrast that's important for conservatives and Republicans to come out and vote this November.
8: Dana expects it will be a very tight race. I'm Chad Groening.
6: Out of Texas Scorecard reports that Democrat U.S. Senate candidate James Tallarico now says he does not support gender manipulation surgeries for minors. But when Texas lawmakers voted to prohibit the procedures, Tallarico voted no. The 2023 vote is receiving renewed scrutiny as the Trump administration moves to cut off Medicaid funding for such procedures on children. Tallarico voted against Senate Bill 14, legislation prohibiting doctors from performing gender manipulation surgeries on minors, as well as prescribing puberty blockers and cross-sex hormones. A tropical system known as Lala is in the Pacific and is expected to hit Hawaii, bringing rain, flooding, big waves, and mudslides. Fox Weather's Mike Seidel reports.
10: The first hurricane watch issued here in the islands in 6 years, and it's only for the Big Island right now. As those winds come in tomorrow night and Saturday, we're going to squeeze out up to a foot of rain, so flash flooding, mudslides are a big concern. Also, big surf across all of the south and east-facing shores of the chain of the Hawaiian Islands. Been out there for 4 or 5 days just sucking in dry air, so it hasn't been able to intensify. Storm moving west at 10, and it's about 700 miles east-southeast of Hilo.
6: There is a chance the storm could become a hurricane before it makes landfall. You better check your mini fridge. Kooluli has recalled roughly 250,000 of its fridges due to fire and burn hazards. According to a notice by the U.S. Consumer Product Safety Commission, the 10-liter and 15-liter mini fridges have an electric switch that can short-circuit. The company took reports of the products smoking, sparking, melting, overheating, and catching fire. A magnitude 3.8 earthquake struck the San Francisco Bay Area at 8:30 a.m. local time today. Shaking was felt in Oakland and San Francisco. See more news at afn.net.
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14: I hope you're paying attention. 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That question has been asked and answered for more than 100 years in recent history. And one of the first targets is that ideology gains increasing influence is that it has to diminish the church. It has to diminish the voice of Christianity. That's simple history.
13: 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We're so glad you're here to listen. Today's program will complete the message we began yesterday. Here's Pastor Alan with part two of Dangerous Faith, Uncomfortable Light.
14: I want to suggest to you, as we see this season of God moving and evil being expressed, they're happening simultaneously. We've got to be more aware. When men say, I want to compete in women's sports, you should understand that's not normal. You don't need a PhD's evaluation. You don't need Congress to vote. You're going, No, I don't think so. Now, we have cultivated some lies, and we're reaping the harvest of that. We've said for a few decades now that men and women are the same, and we can do the same things, and women can do anything men can do, and men can do anything women can. No, we're different. Doesn't mean we're intellectually inferior or superior. I'm not saying that, but we're different. If we aren't different, then we don't need men's sports and women's sports. We just need sports. This isn't complicated. But it challenges narratives, dishonest narratives, manipulative narratives that have flourished amongst us. Expressions of darkness, and we have to have the courage to say, no, we're not the same. Have we been disadvantaged by one another? Sure. Sin does that, not biology. The only way we end up treating one another with respect and dignity and equal opportunities is if we honor God. Because if we reject God's boundaries and we pursue opportunities, because apart from God, equality just means I want an advantage. It's only under the discipline of God that causes us to treat one another with respect and dignity. Nothing in human nature or human history suggests to us that we will treat one another fairly apart from the transforming power of God. The people who came and evaluated this experiment in self-government as it was beginning said the only chance that this republic had to survive was if it was maintained under the authority of a healthy and vibrant church. I mean, that's a bit of an interpretation, but it's what was, if you haven't read de Tocqueville, I would commend it, or read the Bartons. They'll give you the shorthand. The jailer is bowing before Paul and Silas. I need to be saved. Something is happening there. We need to see that. We need to see that in our schools, in our homes, in our communities, a demonstration of the power of God. Now, I don't like the fact that the pathway to that required Paul and Silas to be beaten. I don't like the unfair circumstances of it. I don't like the physical suffering of it. But if they hadn't been willing to be bold advocates for Jesus and address expressions of evil in the public square, they would have missed the opportunity for the transformation in the prison. And the jailer says, I need to be different. There's something about you. And they replied, believe in the Lord Jesus and you'll be saved. You and your household. And they spoke the word of the Lord to him and to all the others in his house. And at that hour of the night, the jailer took them and washed their wounds. There's something happened to him. He didn't wash their wounds earlier. He could have cared less. He's being transformed, and immediately he and all his family were baptized. And the jailer brought them into his house, and he set a meal before them, and he was filled with joy. We read this like it's normal. This is bizarre. Prisoners beaten, locked up. There's some physical disturbance, and the jailer has this dramatic transformation. And Paul and Silas, rather than being angry and bitter and defensive and all the things that would have been so much more easily explained, respond with kindness and compassion. He was filled with joy because he'd come to believe in God, he and his whole family. Do we treat the gospel as if it's something that would bring joy to families? Or do we apologize? Do we imagine that it's somehow restraining, diminishing, that it'll make us less than, that there's a forfeiture to it? I'm very uncomfortable with the way that we have presented the gospel or imagined serving God, that we have the great ambitions for our children and they very seldom include serving God. I mean, we want them to serve God like as a hobby, as a side hustle. But we wouldn't want it to be like essential or central. It's because in our heart of hearts, we haven't imagined that the greatest expression of ourselves and our purpose for life is serving the Lord. We can do it as butchers or bakers or candlestick makers, but our great opportunity is serving the Lord. Amen. See, if we find the joy of the gospel, if we will step fully into the light, it'll become our central message. I'm intrigued. There's no name given to the jailer. We don't know who he is. We don't know the woman in the slave market. We know Lydia. But we have the nucleus of the beginning of a community of faith here. We looked at the balance of this story the other night. When the morning comes, the magistrates of the city, the rulers of the city, send the message that Paul and Silas can be released. We want them out of town. And Paul's response says, no, we are Roman citizens. You arrested us unfairly. You had us beaten unfairly. You imprisoned us unfairly. We're not leaving, but if you'd like to come visit the jail, we might go with you. They demanded the city leaders come to the prison. They didn't just turn their other cheek. And then it says when the magistrates were so frightened by the realization of what had happened that they went to the jail. And then Paul and Silas and his team went to Lydia's house to see the emerging group of believers. In my mind's imagination at least, the city magistrates had to wait outside Lydia's house while Paul and the crew had the conversations they wanted to exchange. Well, now I want to take the minutes we have and go to the book of Philippians. This is a letter Paul wrote back to that community of believers. So I don't think we're doing great injustice to the text to imagine that Lydia is a part of the community. I think it's safe to imagine at least that the young woman that was in the slave market could have been a part of the community, that the jailer and his family were parts of that community. And given the enthusiasm and the joy and the levels of transformation that was taking place, it's not surprising to me that that community had grown. And now Paul writes a letter to them. It's somewhat unique.

0: He said, I want you to know, brothers, that what has happened to me has really served to advance the gospel. Do you know what's happened to him? He's in prison again. This time in Rome. This time the stakes are higher. He was actually arrested in Jerusalem. It's been a 2-year journey, but he's found himself in Rome and he's in prison again. And he's writing to a group of people who know him and his story. I can see the jailer. He said, I want to read this part of the letter. As a result, it has become clear throughout the whole palace guard and to everyone else that I'm in chains for Christ. Again, he's not in chains because he's been embezzling money. He's not the chief fraudster. He's in prison because he's an ambassador for Christ. Do we have the courage to continue to be advocates for Jesus even when we have experienced the consequences, negative consequences? See, I think the way predominantly we're coached or trained is if there's negative consequences, then we adjust our behavior so that we don't ever find those consequences again. And I'm not trying to encourage you or coach you to be belligerent or angry, but I do think we have to be determined. I'm in chains for Christ. And because of my chains, most of the brothers in the Lord have been encouraged to speak the word of God more courageously and fearlessly. I want to ask a question or two. Do you think the believers in Philippi are surprised that Paul's in prison again? I mean, I can imagine them having the conversation. You know, they read the letter and then it's a small group. You're going to talk about whatever the lesson was. Yeah, I'm not surprised he's there again, are you? I wonder if there'll be an earthquake this time. I mean, it's the way they knew him. It changed their city. It brought a community of faith into their city. Their lives have been transformed by it. It's the way it seems to me a very logical conclusion that it's the way they understand the gospel advances in the face of resistance, physical resistance. See, we haven't had to have that. I mean, we face a little bit of cancel culture and, you know, if you're a real outspoken advocate for Jesus and you say you believe in being born again and you're willing to talk about sin and godliness and ungodliness, you might lose some invitations. You might even lose a business opportunity or two, but we haven't faced real physical threats of that nature to this point. If the current trends continue, it's a very possible part of our future. I hope you're paying attention. I mean, it's easy to ignore, but we have a socialist, communist, Muslim mayor of the most powerful city in America. Communism has a track record. That question has been asked and answered for more than 100 years in recent history. And one of the first targets as that ideology gains increasing influence is that it has to diminish the church. It has to diminish the voice of Christianity. That's simple history.
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2: 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You may be familiar with it. It's also the title for our new devotional and prayer book. 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But God's Word and the Spirit of God will give us the courage to face every challenge with the assurance that we can be triumphant in Christ.
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0: 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That's 855-577-2255. Now, let's get back to Pastor Allen to wrap up part two of his message called Dangerous Faith, Uncomfortable Light.
1: So if it grows in our nation, I can tell you what it will bring to opportunities for the gospel. So no, I'm not an advocate for that. You have the right to believe whatever you want, but if the church is vibrant and healthy and active and influencing people and lives are being transformed, that ideology will not flourish. Let's not wait till we lose our liberties and freedoms to decide to adjust our attitudes and our priorities. Paul explains that his circumstances, the difficulty of his circumstances, have actually advanced the cause of the gospel. I believe the Philippians can believe that, because in Philippi, that's precisely the pattern. I believe they understand what Paul's saying. He said that other believers have been encouraged to speak the word of God more courageously and fearlessly. If he points out that they're being courageous and fearless, what is that a transformation from? From cowardice and being frightened. They're being more courageous and they're being more fearless. They've been a little reluctant, a bit reticent. They've been intimidated by the circumstances, but when they've seen what's happening, they found new courage and greater boldness. God's shaking the earth, folks. Don't be frightened by the darkness. Turn up the light. Amen. What a privilege. God called us to this season. He'll give us everything we need for life and godliness. It's what Peter said to us. Same chapter of Philippians, chapter 1 and verse 27. Paul's giving some personal counsel to his friends in Philippi. Whatever happens, if you're unjustly accused, if you're beaten, if you're locked in prison, whatever happens, conduct yourselves in a manner worthy of the gospel of Christ. That doesn't mean be passive. That's not how they know the gospel. It wasn't how it was presented to them. Then whether I come and see you or only hear about you in my absence, I'll know that you stand firm in one spirit, contending as one man for the faith of the gospel. Contending in unity for the gospel. There's some false presentations of unity, folks. We have no business being unified with ungodliness. Amen. Very clear through the scripture. We can love the ungodly. We can have compassion for them, but we're not supposed to stand in unity with the wicked. Amen. Without being frightened in any way by those who oppose you, this is a sign to them that they'll be destroyed, but that you'll be saved, and that by God. For it's been granted to you on behalf of Christ, not only to believe on him, but also to suffer for him. Since you're going through the same struggle you saw I had, and now you hear that I still have. He said, you've been called to difficulties. Don't avoid them. Don't practice being non-threatening. Be courageous advocates for Jesus. Courageously and fearlessly speaking the word of God, he said. It's a personal challenge. It's a personal assignment. Whatever happens, conduct yourselves in a manner worthy of the gospel. Whatever happens, stand firm, he said. Contend as one man for the faith. Don't be frightened by opposition. Why does he have to say that to them? Because opposition is frightening. I don't like opposition. I like applause. Right? I don't enjoy friction and resistance. I much prefer easy and convenient. Without being frightened by opposition, your courage. See, courage is a display of faith. Your courage is a sign of destruction. If you don't give them any signs that the outcome of ungodliness is not good, what is there to dissuade them from their ungodliness? He said, it's been granted to you. You've been given the privilege. I didn't make this up. Look at verse 29. It has been granted to you on behalf of Christ not only to believe on him, but also to suffer for him. You've been given the privilege, the revelation. You've been called, if you prefer that, to believe in him and to suffer for him. Dangerous faith. Dangerous faith will not yield the field even in the face of opposition. I've told you repeatedly that what really brought this realization to me was a friend of mine, Brad Arnold. He was a very successful musician, lead singer for Three Doors Down, a rock band. I knew him after his life had been transformed, but he wrote a song at 15 in a Mississippi high school classroom that sold millions and millions of copies and changed his trajectory of his life. Within a matter of months, he was in front of enormous crowds, and he followed that for a long way until he found himself on a global tour in Japan at the end of himself with no hope for tomorrow. And a phone call to the States and a friend challenged him to get back home and get his faith right and his family right, and he did. He had a horrible addiction problem. But after he got his faith back together and his family was in a solid place again, when he would do his concerts, he would pause in the middle of a concert. I listened to it more than once. And in this gentle, quiet voice, he said, "I need to tell you something. My life was a mess." It's not easy to stand in front of thousands of people who are there to cheer for you and say, "You know, I've been a pretty broken person." Most of us do everything in our power to hide the brokenness in our lives. And he said, "But Jesus brought healing to me." And you'd feel those rooms as you listen, they get really uncomfortable. That's not why they were there. And Brad, in this quiet, gentle, would tell him how Jesus has changed his life. And he would say to them, "And he'll change yours, no matter how broken you are." And then he'd go back to singing. And I sat, he had a horrible diagnosis. He went to heaven. But I sat at his memorial service and I wrote over in the margin of the notes that I had, "Brad had a dangerous faith." I met his band members, his friends that he did all of that with, and they were certainly willing to acknowledge his faith, but it was clear to me that Brad's faith was in a different place than theirs was. So when he stops a concert and puts everything at risk, he puts their financial momentum and their popularity and everything's at risk because he's introducing Jesus into a place where Jesus isn't typically welcomed. And he's not doing it because their faith is on fire. He's doing it because his faith is on fire. That's dangerous Christianity. See, we hide. "Well, I'd be more outspoken, but it might affect my coworkers," or "I'd be more outspoken, but it might affect my children." Don't hide behind your children. The best gift you can give your children is to be an advocate for Jesus. The church in Philippi was born out of the supernatural invitation of God, but it flourished in the face of opposition and suffering. And that community of faith that emerged understood what that meant so that Paul could write them from a Roman prison without any sense of correction or rebuke, simply affirming them in their faith, encouraging them to do everything in their power to stand on behalf of the gospel. And I believe he's saying the same thing to us. Whatever happens, let's conduct ourselves in a manner that is worthy of the gospel. Amen. You know, knowing the truth and living the truth are two different things. Most of us are educated far beyond our level of obedience. And then we quibble about things that we really have no intention of engaging in. And I want to give you an invitation. I sit with people on a very regular basis and we process the challenges of life. And so many of the things that break our momentum come because of our failure to practice simple truths that we know. Forgiveness. You cannot afford the luxury of holding hatred and resentment and bitterness. Amen. You can't afford to. It will dull any momentum God will bring to your life because it opens a door for darkness. It'll affect your thoughts. It'll affect your emotions. It'll affect your ability to hear and receive and respond. And tragically, you know, our culture presents us with ideas on a regular basis that diminish the authority of God. And you have to guard your heart, because there's a whole lot of voices that'll tell you you're entitled to be bitter or angry or resentful. And they'll try to justify positions that are very ungodly. And they'll do it in some very sophisticated words and sophisticated ideas, and people have earned advanced degrees from celebrated places. But I wanted to close tonight by inviting you to forgive anyone of anything. Your emotions will catch it, but it begins as a decision.
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3: 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Now from the Phyllis Schlafly Center studios, here's Ryan Haidt.
4: 11 years ago, the Supreme Court issued its decision in Obergefell v. Hodges. And we were told immediately that the marriage issue was settled. Same-sex marriage was the law of the land. The culture had moved on, and anyone who still had reservations just needed to catch up. Well, that narrative has been repeated so relentlessly for so long that many people simply accepted it as fact. But a new poll suggests it isn't. A survey of 1,200 conservative and moderate likely voters conducted by the Decision Company found that 96% of those voters say it is important for a child to be raised with both an involved mother and an involved father. 82% agree that no child should be deliberately denied a mother or a father. 78% say that when a child's need conflicts with an adult's desires, the child's needs should come first. 66% reject the claim that being raised by same-sex parents is no different for a child than being raised by a mother and father. And 63% agree that children are harmed when they lose a mother or father to be raised in a same-sex household. Well, these are not fringe numbers. These are the convictions of ordinary conservative and moderate Americans, and they reveal a profound gap between what the cultural elite has declared settled and what the people actually believe. What Obergefell actually did was redefine not just marriage, but parenthood. Once husbands and wives became legally optional in marriage, mothers and fathers became legally optional in parenthood. The child's natural right to both was quietly subordinated to adult desire. This is the same moral logic the pro-life movement has been fighting for 50 years, the logic that places adult convenience above the needs and rights of the most vulnerable. The lesson from that long fight is instructive. The Supreme Court cannot permanently settle an issue that is so far upstream of its jurisdiction, but that doesn't mean they won't try, and we won't spend years trying to unwind it. Roe v. Wade lasted 50 years before it fell. Children deserve the truth, and we owe it to them to keep telling it. Well, we'll tell the truth at Eagle Council 55 in Dallas next month. Preserving the family, preserving marriage, and fighting bad court decisions will be a top conversation at Eagle Council 55. 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Again, that's eaglecouncil.com. And stay informed and join us again for the Phyllis Schlafly Report.
5: Don't freak. freak out over it. 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
6: Dr. Tony Evans says we waste too much energy searching for our purpose in life.
5: You simply say to God, every day you get up, Lord, take me one step closer to what you called me to be and do.
6: This is the Alternative Broadcast, featuring the timeless biblical teachings from the archives of Dr. Tony Evans. If you've ever wondered why you're here, Dr. Evans says discovering that reason doesn't really need to be a struggle. Today, he'll explain how each of us can be certain about our place in the world. Let's jump right in as he begins.
5: Nothing can replace finding and fulfilling your niche in life. Many of us, this is a male thing, not exclusively, but particularly, men find fulfillment in climbing the ladder. Men find fulfillment in the success. Men find fulfillment in getting to the top and being number one. But what a tragedy to climb the ladder to the top, and when you get there, discover it was leaning against the wrong wall. Because you were not elevating towards your purpose. You were just fulfilling some man-made scheme of who you ought to be. So far too many people are living unfulfilled lives, and there's one simple reason. They have no purpose. They have no God-ordained purpose, that is. They have no supernatural reason for being. They cannot say, this is why you have me here. And until you can answer that question, your calling is fuzzy. It is unclear. It needs to be clarified. Success is not what you have done compared to what others have done. Success is what you have done compared to what you were supposed to do. You are successful when you have done what you are supposed to do, not what somebody else did or what everybody else thinks you ought to be doing. Because trust me, everybody has a plan for your life. Well, since you're going to be listening to other folks' plans anyway, it might as well be God's. Because that is the one that will produce fulfillment. I have come to give you life, and I have come to give it to you more abundantly. Why are so many Christians not living an abundant life? Because so many Christians are living a life without divinely ordained purpose. So the first reason that you need to know and pursue this all-encompassing concept of your calling is because it will provide the answer to the question of fulfillment. It's more important than any other discovery you will make in your life, bar none. The promotion, the raise, whatever it is that you're hoping for, nothing can replace your calling. Secondly, it will answer the issue of direction in life. Paul says in 1 Corinthians chapter 9, verse 26, he says, therefore I run in such a way as not without aim. I box in such a way as not beating the air. In other words, I'm not just out here aimlessly going around in circles. I have a direction for my life. I know where I'm going. My direction is clear. If you don't know where you're going, then you don't know what route to take to get there. When you find your calling, when your calling finds you, and we'll explain that as we go along, it will answer another question, and that is the question of stability. It will solve the issue of stability. In other words, circumstances will no longer control your decisions. See, a lot of us are blown about by every wind of situation. Something come up, we want to quit, run, you know, drown, anything we can come up with, because stuff is always coming up. Look, stuff is always going to come up. The question is, are you in your calling? Because if you're in your calling, God, because it's your calling, gives you the ability to handle the stuff that shows up in your calling. One of the ways you know you're in your calling is on your worst day of your calling, you still know you called. On the worst day, you still know you're right smack dab in the center of what God wants you to do, and therefore you can keep on going because you've been called. You've been called. And when that happens, it gives you stability. Paul said, because he was in his calling, he says, I know how to be abased, have nothing. I know how to be abound, have extra. In other words, my financial situation fluctuates. The Dow is up, the Dow is down. The NASDAQ is up, the NASDAQ is down. He says, but whether my day is up or down, whether it's a good year or a bad year, it really doesn't matter because I have learned to be content. And whatever state I find myself, because I find myself where he wants me to be. I'm right smack dab where he wants me to be, whether the finances are up or down. Here's a big one. It answers the question of significance. Too many of us feel insignificant. Guess what? Your calling is your calling, and only you can be called to your calling. In other words, you matter. Psalm 139 says, I am fearfully and wonderfully made. If you ever feel insignificant, read Psalm 139. God says he stitched you in your mama's womb. He made you exactly like he wanted you to be. He put you in the race he wanted you to be a part of. He made you the gender that he wanted you to be. He has made you exactly what he wanted you to be. He's given you the features unique to you because you matter in your significance. You are a uniquely designed person. God has so arranged it to allow the good, the bad, and the ugly experiences to occur in your life so that they would help facilitate you for your calling. See, you got to think about that because that's deep. That stuff that you went through as a child or as a teenager, that experience that you can't shake off of your mind and you wonder, why did God let me go through that? When you get your calling and God the Holy Ghost plays back the tape, you're going to see how he took all that mess and plugged it into the miraculous purpose for which he called you. It was all part of the plan. So it gives significance. Fifthly, it answers the question of provision. Why? Here it is. Because God always provides for what he calls. Let me say that again. Maybe you're not getting the Lord's provision because you're outside of your calling. And he doesn't provide, or he's not obligated to provide for your calling. He's obligated to provide for his calling on your life. All of us have warranties. Those warranties are given by the company who stand behind the product. Because a warranty is only as good as the agency that can stand behind it. Your calling is a warranted product. It has God's warranty on it. He'll always stand behind your calling because it's his product. Because remember, nobody ever calls themselves. You have to be called by the producer of the product. So the calling has to come from God. But God warranties everything he calls. And that's why if you read it too fast, you'll miss it. Look here in Romans chapter 8, verse 26. And in the same way, the Spirit also helps weaknesses. For we do not know how to pray as we should, but the Spirit himself intercedes for us with groanings too deep for words. And he searches the heart, knows what the mind of the Spirit is, because he intercedes for the saints. Now notice this, according to the will of God. In other words, the Holy Spirit only talks to God on your behalf if what you're talking to God about is what God is interested in talking about, which is his calling. If you are, watch this, called according to his purpose, now you can pray because the Holy Ghost got something to talk to God about when you talk. Most of us talking a lot about nothing because it's not related to our calling. Mother Teresa saw a lady dying in front of a hospital. She stayed with her till she died. It was that day that she said she was called. She was called to the hurting and the poor, lepers and the disenfranchised and the hurting in India. started with 12 ladies. It became the Missionaries of the Charity of Calcutta. And 50 years later, there are over 3,000 nuns in 517 missions in 100 different countries, all because she heard God call. Because when you listen to God's call, he always provides. Elijah, this is what I want you to do. Now, one day I'm going to feed you with a raven. Another day I'm going to feed you from a widow from Zarephath. You just go where I tell you to go, and I'll cover the provision. God always provides for his calls. Always. That's why you want to be in your calling. Sixthly, it answers the most important question, the issue of time. We are all creatures of time. Ecclesiastes 1 says, there's a time, chapter 3, verse 1 and verse 11, there is a time for everything. God has a clock. But God is not obligated to the clock because God is eternal. So God sits outside of the clock. We're obligated to the clock because we are not eternal. We sit inside of time. That's why Ephesians chapter 5, verses 15 and 16 says, redeem the time. Buy it back. Don't lose it. Don't waste it. Make the most out of it. Because the days are evil, he says.
6: 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I'll repeat that contact information for you after part two of today's message and this.
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5: Time is given for one reason. Let me tell you why time is given. Time is given to accomplish your purpose. If God has ordained you to live to be 75, that is because God ordained that at age 75, you should have completed your purpose. Are you listening to me? Time is related to purpose. We set our clocks to get up at 8:30 because we have to get up at 8:30 or 6:30 or 5:30 or whatever time it is because we have a purpose. We have to go to work. Time is tied to purpose. Therefore, if you don't have purpose, you will not use time wisely. You will waste it, abuse it, misuse it, not learn from it. Now that creates a problem because many of us have wasted a lot of time. What your calling does is it gives you God's perspective on your use of your time you have left. Okay? Now I know what you're saying, and maybe we'll have a whole message on this, but I know what you're saying. You're saying, what if I lost my time? What if I should have been working on this? I got saved at 20. I fooled around until I was 45. You know, 25 years. Now I'm 45, and now I want to find my calling. What do I do? Because that doesn't change my time. In fact, I have now less time. Well, thank God for grace, because the Bible says he can give you back the years the locusts have taken away. So don't throw in the towel yet just because you're starting later. But neither should you use that as an excuse for waiting. You know why? Because nobody here knows how much time they have. You don't know whether it's 55 or 65. It's appointed unto man, in case you didn't know, once to die. And after that, the judgment. It's appointed. That's why I like to say, nobody in here knows if they're old or not. Nobody knows if you're old. If you're 50 and you're going to live to be 100, you're a fairly young fella. If you're 20 and only going to live to be 30, you're a fairly old guy. And since nobody knows when they're going to die, nobody knows really who's the old folk and who are not. So since God has kept that quiet, you redeem the time. You make the most of the time you have left. Or in the words of a great philosopher, a man's got to know his limitations. You've got to know the limitations of time. And that is, on this earth, you have a limited amount of it, and it is fixed. You will not live a day longer than you're supposed to. I don't care how often you go to the gym, how many vitamins you take. You say, I can't die. I'm too healthy. You will not live one day longer than you're supposed to live. Well, now somebody may take me to that and say, well, then why do all this? Because while you can't affect the quantity of your life, you can affect its quality. You can die before your time, quote unquote. You cannot live longer than your time. You understand? You can die before your time, but you cannot live longer than your time. It's fixed. Jesus was so time conscious. They come to get him and he say, my time has not yet come. He knew it wasn't time. Your parents ever tell you that? It's not time yet. You know, you want to grow up too fast? It's not time. Your time. Some of you are saying, but I haven't got my blessing yet. It's not time. Your time has not yet come. But even though his time hadn't come, his purpose was clear. Then when his time came, he said, the time of all things is at hand. It's time. You may want God to do something for you now he doesn't want to do for 5 years from now. And if he gave it to you now, you'd mess it up. You mess it up. And so you got to go through the process of being developed for it. Psalm 90 verse 12 says, teach us to number our days that we may live each day with wisdom. If you think about death, good, because every single time you think about death, it should remind you of time. And when you think about death, you should say to yourself, since I'm going to die, I better start living. And the only way to live and be alive is fulfilling your purpose, your calling. Martin Luther King stood up, what, 39 years old? And he stood up on that mall in Washington, August 28, 1963, and he said, longevity has its place. He says, I want to live, but then he talked about his stability. I don't fear any man. I'm not afraid of any circumstance See, that's a man talking out of his calling. See, when you're up there and folks threatening your lives and you're leading the civil rights movement and you're standing up there, you know, a target for every Tom, Dick, and Harry, and you stand up there and you say, yeah, I would like to live. I would like to raise my kids, but I am not afraid because my eyes have seen the glory of the coming of the Lord. See, you can only see that from the pulpit of your calling. It's when you're in your calling that you see the Lord. That 39 isn't that old. From a time standpoint, it was old in terms of how long he had left to live. But when it came to his purpose, it was clear. So, if you are pursuing your purpose, you are doing the best thing you could do with the rest of your life. It will answer your fulfillment questions. You won't have to get illegitimate fulfillment. It will answer your stability questions. It will answer your provision questions. It will answer your significance questions. It will answer the questions of life if you pursue your calling. And as you will discover, it's not hard to pursue. In fact, if you're pursuing it right now, you simply say to God, every day you get up, Lord, take me one step closer to what you've called me to be and do. You put it in his hands. Don't worry about it. Don't freak out over it. Don't get an Excedrin PM headache over it. Don't go through trauma over it. Say, Lord, I am available to be called. If you have a stamp and an address, the post office will take your mail, rain, sleet, or snow, and deliver it to its intended destination. But it's got to have those two things. It's got to have where it's supposed to go, and it's got to have the stamp on it to get it there. If you take to the post office a letter, an envelope with either no address or no stamp, it's not going anywhere. Because the post office only delivers based on the address that it has, and it has the right stamp. You don't want God to say at the end of your life, return the sender. Because you were going nowhere. Because there was no forwarding address. You weren't going anywhere. You just kind of meandered around and you just dropped things in the post office, going nowhere. It's now time to live for your purpose, your duly appointed calling. So that at the end of your life, you can say like Paul, I fought a good fight. I kept the faith and I finished my course. And now is there laid up for me a crown of righteousness. But I like this last line. Not for me only, but for everybody who can say the same thing I said when I died. And he's writing Timothy in 2 Timothy, and he says, the time of my departure is at hand. God's not going to get me out of this one. But that's okay, because I'm finished anyhow.
6: 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Be sure to tune in.

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3: This is American Family News. I'm Robert Thornton. The suspect charged with killing United Healthcare CEO Brian Thompson could soon agree to a plea deal. Here's Fox's Brian Yenes.
4: Luigi Mangione's lawyers and federal prosecutors asked for a last-minute conference tomorrow at 11 a.m. As the New York Times and the New York Post both report, Mangione is expected to plead guilty under a federal deal. Mangione faces two federal interstate stalking charges resulting in Brian Thompson's death, carrying a maximum of life in prison without parole. But if Mangione accepts a plea deal, it not only cancels the January federal trial, but could also end his state trial because of New York's double jeopardy law, because the state case is where Mangione faces actual murder charges.
3: Flock Safety announced today that it is making changes to its platform intended to quell privacy concerns and address documented abuses of its system by some members of law enforcement. It's a surveillance technology company that has been increasingly under scrutiny from lawmakers from both parties, civil liberties advocates, and citizens. The company operates a vast nationwide network of automated cameras that record the license plate numbers and other characteristics of all passing vehicles every day. With the midterm elections approaching, things are heating up in Michigan. Here's Fox's Alexis McAdams.
5: This is a critical Senate race with Democrat Abdul El-Sayed facing off against Republican Mike Rogers. El-Sayed accusing Rogers of being too afraid to debate him. So what else do you do? Well, you go on social media and you challenge him to a football game. El-Sayed challenged Rogers to a tackle football showdown. But in the past, he compared American football to the slave trade and says football is full of toxic masculinity. Rogers says El-Sayed hates everything that Michiganders love. And in a state where football is a big part, like Michigan State, to the University of Michigan, and then everyone there watches the Detroit Lions on Sundays, those comments could really hit a nerve with voters.
3: A case out of Durham, North Carolina, is fueling intense debate about the safety and regulation of mail-order abortion drugs. More from AFN's Chris Woodward.
6: Authorities charged a young couple after an 18-year-old woman allegedly took abortion medication at 31 weeks of pregnancy. First responders found the prematurely delivered infant with a pulse inside a bathroom before rushing the infant to the hospital. Talking about this on Washington Watch, Dr. Christina Francis of Pro-Life OBGYNs said the case exposes severe blind spots created by deregulation.
7: In-person dispensing is no longer required for the abortion pill since the FDA removed that requirement in 2021. And this case shows how little oversight there really is, that this 18-year-old girl who, you know, I'm guessing was scared and got online and saw, oh, I can get abortion pills and was able to get them at 31 weeks of pregnancy. When a baby can survive with medical support outside of mom nearly 100% of the time.
6: While the FDA has approved abortion pills only up to 10 weeks of gestation, Dr. Francis warned that taking these drugs later in a pregnancy poses severe physical dangers to the mother, particularly due to increased blood flow to the uterus in later stages.
7: So the higher the risk to her of hemorrhage.
6: Francis argued that without physical exams or ultrasound verification of gestational age, mail order systems fail to protect vulnerable patients. She's urging federal officials to reinstate strict protocols immediately. I'm Chris Woodward.
3: Indiana Governor Mike Braun declared a statewide disaster emergency today to free up additional resources after a week of rough weather. Some state roads and communities in eastern Indiana were still flooded this morning after five flash flood emergencies were issued yesterday. The summer heat is to continue for parts of the central and southern U.S. Afternoon temperatures will peak in the upper 90s to low 100s. Meanwhile, the National Weather Service says areas of the Midwest and Mid-Atlantic could see very heavy rainfall tomorrow. And that includes parts of Iowa all the way down into North Carolina and Virginia. Stocks were up today. The Dow was up 70. The S&P added 50. The Nasdaq climbed 215. West Texas Intermediate crude was down to about $81 a barrel. That is all our time for now. Find more news at afn.net.
8: Jesus bears the full weight of our sinfulness on himself in the sense that he takes the punishment of God. Our evil deeds, our evil thoughts, our evil deprivations, and our evil nature. For all of that, the servant of Jehovah bears the full weight of punishment.
9: Welcome to Grace to You with John MacArthur on American Family Radio. You can probably think of cases where a president has pardoned a convicted felon, but here's something you'll never hear about: a president securing a criminal's freedom by substitution, that is, by taking the criminal's place, accepting for himself the punishment that the criminal deserved. And yet that sort of punishment, a substitutionary punishment, completely unearned and undeserved, that is exactly what the Son of God accepted and endured in the place of every sinner who would ever trust in him. Consider that eternal truth in John MacArthur's message today, a part of his study called The Gospel According to God. But before we continue this series, I have a letter here from a man who wanted to express his gratitude for Grace to You's ministry in his life, specifically from the German translation work that we have done. He writes, "I have been a devout Christian for what feels like my entire life. Unfortunately, over the past few decades, I have witnessed how major German churches have increasingly distanced themselves from the Word of God and from God himself. My heart bleeds to this day. A few years ago, I came across a book by John MacArthur. I can't even remember which book it was. I didn't have high hopes that it would hold any insights for me. When I started reading, however, I was enlightened and a whole new world of faith opened up to me. I bought the next book by John MacArthur and then another and so on. Today, I have a considerable number of German books by John MacArthur on my shelf. I also discovered Grace to You. When I bought the MacArthur Study Bible, my understanding and faith were lifted to a whole new level. I can't wait for the next book by John MacArthur to be published in German. Your translations of John MacArthur's sermons into German are blessings for souls hungry for God's Word. Keep up the good work. I'm so delighted that your work is growing and that you are giving hope to believers in Germany." Well, what a great letter. And friend, just know that the faithful support of listeners like you is what makes our ministry possible in English and a growing number of other major languages. To partner with us in ministering to people in Germany and all around the world, express your tax-deductible support at gty.org. I'll have the rest of our contact information for you after the lesson. But right now, here's John MacArthur to continue his look at the gospel according to God.
8: There is a time in the future when Israel will look at Jesus Christ and say, "Blessed is he who comes in the name of the Lord." They will recognize their Messiah. That's what Zechariah wrote about. That's when they look on the one they've pierced and mourn for him as an only son, and a fountain of cleansing is opened to them. That's their future salvation. Now, the Old Testament prophets wrote about this, and they wrote about it in no vague terms. Go to Ezekiel 36. Ezekiel 36, some very important insight in verse 16. Here's the message that comes to the people of Israel, the Jewish people. Verse 16, "Then the word of the Lord came to me saying," and here's the history, "Son of man," that's a title given to Ezekiel, "when the house of Israel was living in their own land, they defiled it by their ways and their deeds. Their way before me was like the uncleanness of a woman in her impurity." Very gross description. "Therefore, I poured out my wrath on them for the blood which they had shed on the land, because they had defiled it with their idols. And I scattered them among the nations, and they were dispersed throughout the lands. According to their ways and their deeds, I judged them." And that's exactly what happened. That's called the diaspora, and every Jew knows about that. And it started with the Babylonian deportation. However, verse 20, "when they came to the nations where they went, when they got scattered all over the world, they profaned my holy name." How did they do that? "Because it was said of them, These are the people of the Lord. Yet they have come out of his land. What is that saying? It's saying this. When they were scattered all over the world, they profaned my holy name because people said, what kind of a God do these people have who can't even keep them in their land? And they mocked God. The nations have mocked God. The God of the Jews has been mocked by the nations into which they have been scattered through human history. And so in verse 21, God says, I had concern for my holy name, which the house of Israel had profaned among the nations where they went. Jews all over the world, beleaguered Jews all over the world, struggling throughout all their history. It was hard to sell the rest of the nations on the greatness and the glory and the power of their God. He couldn't even keep them in their own land. Well, this is a picture of the profaning of the name of the true God in the scattering of the Jews through history. Verse 22 is the therefore say to the house of Israel, thus says the Lord God, it's not for your sake, O house of Israel, that I'm about to act. This isn't about you, but for my holy name, which you have profaned among the nations where you went. I've got to do something to gain my reputation back. That's what God's saying. I will, verse 23, vindicate the holiness of my great name, which has been profaned among the nations, which you have profaned in their midst. Then the nations will know that I am the Lord, declares the Lord God, when I prove myself holy among you in their sight. The only way that I'm going to be able to put my glory on display in the nations is to put my glory on display through you. How am I going to do that? First, verse 24, I'll take you from the nations and gather you from all the lands and bring you into your own land. Well, we have a preview of that, don't we? 1948, they went back, reconstituted their nation. That is a fact, incontrovertible fact. They are there. This is not the salvation of Israel. This is simply a preview and an indication of what is to come. I'll bring you back, and then it will happen. When I get you back in the land, and this is coming as we watch, isn't it? Jewish people from all over the world migrating in, rolling in. Some of them even coming to Christ now as individuals. Some of them embracing the gospel now, embracing Jesus as their Messiah now. But the nation remains fixed against Christ as a people. But the day will come in the future, and he's talking about the people, the nation, the house of Israel. Verse 25, here's the key. I will sprinkle clean water on you, and you'll be clean. I'll cleanse you from all your filthiness and all your idols. Moreover, I will give you a new heart, put a new spirit within you. I will remove the heart of stone from your flesh and give you a heart of flesh. I will put my spirit within you and cause you to walk in my statutes, and you will be careful to observe my ordinances. That is a statement of salvation. That's dramatic. In concern for his own holy name, to vindicate his faithfulness and demonstrate his glory, God will one day save the Jews. He is already in the process of regathering them, and in the future, he will save them. Now look at the components of this. These are all elements of salvation. Verse 25, I'll sprinkle clean water on you and you'll be clean. I'll cleanse you from all your filthiness and your idols. That's what salvation is. It's the washing of regeneration, isn't it? It's the cleansing, a sanctification. And then he says in verse 26, the second of these two verses, I will give you a new heart. That's regeneration. You could say that the cleansing is the sanctification and the new heart is the regeneration. A new heart means new life. And I'll give you a new spirit, a new disposition, a new attitude, a new nature. That's conversion. A new mind, new affections. I'll give you new power. A new power, what is that? I will put my spirit within you. And based on the power of the spirit in you, cause you to walk in my statutes and to be careful on the power of the spirit in you, cause you to walk in my statutes and to be careful to observe my ordinances. A new behavior.

your forefathers, so you will be my people, and I will be your God. Moreover, I will save you from all your uncleanness. Down in verse 31, he says, you will remember your evil ways and your deeds that were not good, and you will loathe yourselves in your own sight for your iniquities and your abominations. That's the stuff of real repentance, isn't it? They're going to look back over their sins and transgressions, and they're going to hear the preaching of the gospel. Who would they hear it from? 144,000 Jews, converted Gentiles out of every tongue, tribe, and nation. That happens during the time of the tribulation. Angels in the heavens, two witnesses. The gospel will be everywhere during that final time of divine judgment on the earth before the return of Christ. They will hear the gospel. They will see their sin. They will repent of their sin. They will look on the one they've pierced. They will mourn for him as an only son. They will be sanctified, regenerated, converted, spirit-empowered, and turned into obedient followers of Christ. This is the real stuff. Verse 32, I'm not doing this for your sake. For my sake. On that day, verse 33, I'll cleanse you from all your iniquities. This is salvation. This is promise to Israel here. True conversion for the glory of God. Now I want you to look at Jeremiah 31. Jeremiah 31, 31, this is the high point of Jeremiah's prophecy. Behold, the days are coming, future, declares the Lord, when I will make a new covenant with the house of Israel and the house of Judah, not like the covenant which I made with their fathers in the day I took them by the hand to bring them out of the land of Egypt, my covenant which they broke, although I was a husband to them, declares the Lord. What covenant is that? That's the covenant of the law. That's the Mosaic covenant given on Sinai. And they broke it even before Moses could get down and read it to them. When he came down holding in his hands, they were breaking it. They couldn't keep it. It's a covenant no one could keep. So I'm going to give you a new covenant. I'm going to make a new covenant, not like that one. What's the nature of the new one? Verse 33, I'm going to make this covenant with the house of Israel after those days, at the end of history. Here's the difference. That law was on the outside. This one is different. I will put my law within them, and on their heart I will write it, and I will be their God, and they shall be my people. Same thing that Ezekiel said. And they will not teach again each man his neighbor and each man his brother, saying, know the Lord. Evangelism will end in Israel, because they'll all know the Lord. They'll all know me, from the least of them to the greatest of them, declares the Lord. I will forgive their iniquity and their sin. I will remember no more. That's the conversion of the nation. The components are the same. There is here forgiveness, regeneration, conversion, true knowledge, obedience. They will believe themselves to be wretched sinners, and they will believe the Lord Jesus is the only Savior. They will believe it collectively as a nation. That in itself, folks, is a testimony to the sovereignty of God in salvation. The only way people get saved individually is by the sovereign work of God. The only way nations get saved, because there's only one nation promised salvation in one moment, would be by a sovereign act of God, because not all individual Jews are going to come to the same conclusion by some act of personal free will in the same moment. God saves them. And wonderfully, this new covenant was made with Israel, but Israel rejected their Messiah. And after the death and resurrection of Christ, the new covenant was open to embrace everyone. Though the new covenant has been ratified in the death of Jesus Christ and extended past Israel to the church. There was no church when it was promised to them, but now that the church has come, we are saved in the same way, by the same new covenant. That's why Paul in 2 Corinthians 3:6 says we are ministers of the new covenant. And Paul was talking to Gentiles when he said that in Corinth. And after the fullness of the Gentiles comes in by the new covenant, then comes the salvation of Israel. You get the picture. When they come to this point in the future, they will make the confession that is here in Isaiah 53. These will be their words. And let's just go to our text, verses 4 to 6. They're going to look back at Christ, whom they pierced,

They're going to reevaluate the attitude. They didn't believe, verse 1 says, who believed the message given to us? Few. Who actually understood the revelation of the arm of the Lord, the power of God in the Lord Jesus Christ? Very few. We weren't impressed with his origin. He was like a sucker branch. He was like a root in parched ground. We weren't impressed with his life. He had no stately form or majesty. Nothing about him attracted us. We were certainly not impressed with his death. Despised, forsaken of men, a man of sorrows, acquainted with grief. He was so despicable in his death, we wouldn't even look at him. He was despised, and we thought of him as nothing. He was a nobody. That's what we thought. But now everything's changed. Now we know all those griefs, all those sorrows were ours. All those griefs, all those sorrows were ours. Surely our griefs he himself bore, and our sorrows he carried. We had esteemed him strict smitten by God. We thought that God was punishing him for his blasphemy. Now we know he was pierced through for our transgressions, crushed for our iniquities, chastened for our well-being, scourged for our healing. Complete reversal of the estimate concerning Christ. Admit their horrible in that future day. They will confess. They know the history of Jesus. They know he was pierced. They know he was crushed or bruised. They know he was punished at the end of a mock trial. They know he was scourged. That's part of history. Every Jew knows that. But one day they're going to admit that it wasn't for his blasphemies. It was for theirs. They're going to say, we understand our transgressions. We understand our iniquities. Our transgressions, our iniquities. Those are negatives. They will confess that Jesus was punished by God for their transgressions, the means of violations. Transgression means to step over the line. Violating the law of God. Iniquities, that's a different word. Actually, it's a word that means to bend double, twist like a pretzel, to bend double. It's perversions. We now know we suffered for our violations and our perversions. That's the negative. The positive is he suffered to bring our well-being. See it there, middle of the verse, our well-being. Punishment for our well-being fell on him, and by his scourging we are healed. There's the positives. He died under the weight of punishment of God against our transgression and our iniquities, our violations and our perversions. And in so doing, he purchased for us well-being and healing. Well-being is shalom. Shalom. Peace. Full blessing. And healing. Spiritual wholeness. Spiritual health. The death of the physician made the patient well. We were full and thus sick. Grieving, sorrowful, guilty, violations, guilty of perversion, separated from God, no peace, no spiritual health. But he took our sins and griefs and our sorrows, everything that comes with sin, and he placed himself under the voluntarily the judgment of God to be punished for our sins and to then purchase our peace with God and our true blessedness. Thus does the whole nation of Israel, at least a third after the two-thirds of the rebels are purged out, according to Zechariah, one-third of the nation confess long, long rejection of Christ, its long blasphemy of God, and they will be saved. This is the stunning reality of the future for the nation Israel. There's one other thing that I want to do to help you see verse 6 in another way. In verse 6, we have the deep recognition of sin. Talk about their attitude, they will, when they say, we have an estimation of him. We esteemed him, considered him, or thought of him, or reckoned him. In other words, our thinking was corrupt. We were wrong and thought about him. They talk about behaviors, that are transgression and iniquities. Talk about depressions. Sinners recognize this. They lack well-being. They lack shalom. They lack peace with God. They had no, as Isaiah 54 calls, covenant of peace which couldn't be shaken. And they all lacked wholeness, spiritual health. They were sick. After one says sick head to toe, sick in sin. So they understand those issues, the corrupt thinking, corrupt behavior, and the absence of all that is good. They know that. But there's something else that a sinner

0: must come to grips with. That is, it isn't just a matter of how we think, attitudes. It isn't just a matter of what we do. It isn't just a matter of what we lack. Confession of sin gets down to the bottom line. It is a matter of who we are. The problem is in our nature, and that's where verse 6 comes in. It's our nature. It's more profound than most would recognize looking at this section. This part of confession looks not the manifestation of sin, but the cause. Here's the problem. All of us are like sheep, and we've gone astray. Each of us turned to his own way. And he says it's in nature. Sheep act like sheep. Sheep don't act like anything but sheep. We're acting consistently with our nature. And in fact, they will find a parallel in sheep. For stupid, defenseless, helpless, wanderers. They don't get in flocks of geese, and they don't around herds like cows. They don't be together. So they're a good analogy. They have built in them a tendency to wander away from security and safety and provision and wander off, not in a group, but all by themselves, going his own way. They follow that internal impulse that leads them away from all that is safe and secure and helpful. Our problem is deep in our nature. We are like sheep, defenseless, stupid, helpless wanderers. Remember in Matthew 9:36, Jesus looked at the people and said, they're like sheep without shepherd. They're just their own way, following their own sinful path that their nature dictates. They follow the intuition of their own wretched fallenness. That's what sinners do. It's sinners do. I mean, how many options do sinners have? Hey, how many do you have? There's no end to the option. You can follow your own way. And with Jesus Christ, you will. You'll follow the path of sin that you choose. You'll go your own way like she does. Oh, there'll be some others that are going your way. Oh, you'll eventually bump them. But it's all very personal and very independent. This is a sheep function. This is part of a true confession, folks. This is a genuine repentance that recognizes that the evidences of sin betray the nature of sin. Gathering all that guilt and all just punishment and, as it were, dying for not only what we've done, but who we are. Jesus bears the full weight of our sinfulness on himself in the sense that he takes punishment of God. That's what the verse says at the end. The Lord has caused the iniquity of Saul to fall on him. Our evil deeds, our evil thoughts, our evil deprivations, and our evil nature. For all of that, the servant of Jehovah bears the full weight of punishment. That it says, the Lord has caused the iniquity of us all to fall on him. The Lord God himself chose the sacrificial lamb, servant, Messiah. The sacrificial lamb, the servant Messiah was voluntarily willing to submit himself to become the vicarious substitute. God caused him then to pick up all the guilt that belonged to us, take the full fury of divine wrath. Five different ways it speaks of the vicarious substitutionary provision of Jesus Christ done in our place. The heart of the gospel. Now, just a footnote, it wasn't the sin that killed him. It was God who killed him. It wasn't the sin. He didn't have any sin. He was sinless, holy, undefiled, separate from sinners. Sin did not kill Jesus. God killed Jesus to pay for sin that he never committed, but that you did and I did. Jesus didn't die as moral influence, showing the power of love. Jesus didn't die an example of sacrifice for a noble cause. Jesus didn't die as a more than Chris Victor, a theory that came out in the 1930s and still around. Jesus didn't die because we are victim, trapped in unjust circumstances and be rescued. There's only one way to understand the death of Christ, and that is under the principle of penal substitution. He was our substitute to take the penalty for our sins, to satisfy the justice.
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0: 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Now for the entire STU staff, I'm Phil Johnson with a question. Is anything more tragic than when someone is sent to jail, or worse, executed for a crime he didn't commit? Of course, that's exactly what happened to Christ at Calvary. And to Christian, that miscarriage of justice is cause for your rejoicing. See what I mean tomorrow. It's another half hour of Unleashed God's Truth, one verse time, on Grace to You.
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2: Hi, this is Scudder, and today on our special Friday and week edition of In Grace, we're going to take you to Israel and we're going to talk about the end times and Bible. You say, hey, Pastor Scudder, why would you go to Israel to talk about these things? Well, because it's all about Israel in the end times. Really all about Israel all the time, but especially when you get to the book of Revelation, it's Israel, Israel, and Jerusalem. Now, there are some other things and places mentioned. I personally believe Rome is mentioned in the book of Revelation and some other places, but primarily we're talking about Israel. And today we have some special guests that will be on this program. We have my friend Joel Rosenberg, New Times bestselling author, and also Pastor Noe Kalischer, not friend, a pastor in Jerusalem. And today we're going to be talking about the bold or vile judgments that Revelation speaks about. This woman in veil. There's a woman giving birth to a male child, and there's a dragon eating this child. What in the world? What does all this mean? We're going to talk about the remnant. There's this group of people that protect, and then we're going to talk about the bottom pit and the war of Armageddon. We're coming up to the end of the end in our series, Armageddon's Dawn. I'm glad that you're on for the ride. Now, right before we get to the series, I want to tell you about a couple things that will really help you understand Israel and the end times. Number one, go to Israel. We have next In Grace Solidarity Tour Cup in February. My wife and I would be so honored to host you and your family. And we've led 30 trips to Israel and thousands of In Grace friends. We want to show you this place. 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We have a video called Armageddon. You're actually hearing part 6 of 8 today. And this 8-part series was filmed in Israel with some great Bible teachers like Joel Rosenberg, Menno Kalischer, Mark Robinson, Rand Price, and myself, with the chart built into the video series, film location in Israel. To get the Armageddon's Dawn videos, and of course, we'll chart since it's free, and our new book, The Spiritual War Against Israel, Defending Biblical Zionism and Understanding Israel's Place in

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1: We have the seal judgment, the trumpet judgment, and today we're going to discuss the judgments. We're in the last part of the tribulation period, and then we'll come back to saints to rule and reign on earth. And that's what we call Battle of Armageddon.
2: Now we hear from Joel Roeder, an Israeli communication strategist, author of several best-selling books on the Middle East and Bible prophecy.
3: It's really curious and compelling to me how recent political events and changes are so consistent with the prophecies. And I think it's incumbent upon followers of Jesus Christ, pastors and ministry leaders, to be thinking, I need to brush up on Ezekiel 38, 39 to be aware of what are those prophecies we're saying, and is it possible that in coming years or decades, but maybe soon, could this thing play out? Well, I'm not saying that we're there yet, necessarily. Maybe God's kicked the prophetic can up the road 50 years, 100 years. Maybe this is like a wave of the shore that looks really close and then is going to recede and unravel.
1: The Old Testament compares Israel to a woman in a veil. Genesis 37, Joseph has a dream. The sun was his father Jacob. The moon was Jacob's wife Rachel. The 12 stars were Jacob's son. This imagery represents Jacob and his family, Israel. And we know this woman is Israel because we know her child is Jesus. We know that this child is Jesus because verse 5, it says that this child is going to rule with a wrought iron. We also find dragon in this scenario, the woman birth, and the dragon is Satan. Revelation 12:3. Again, we know this dragon is Satan because of verse 9, it's so. So Satan tried to destroy Jesus with Haman, Persia. Satan tried to destroy Jesus when Herod tried to kill Jesus, putting all the babies in Bethlehem. Satan tried to destroy Jesus at the temptation. Satan tried to destroy Jesus at the pinnacle in Nazareth. The child was born. He lived a perfect. And what was the predicted time? He laid down his life for sinners. Satan thought he had won, but Jesus arose from the grave and is the victor. He ascended, and he's coming back. Israel is the one that brought forth Jesus. And now the devil is so ferocious against Israel. He hates the Jewish people. Israel gets saved sometime in the middle of the tribulation. And Revelation 12, verse 6 says this, "And the woman fled into the wilderness. She hath a place prepared of God, that they should feed her there 1,203 scores." Again, that's half tribulation. Knowing his time is short, Satan vents all his anger earthward and toward the Jews. This will be Holocaust 2. Perhaps God is to protect them in a place called Petah in Jordan. Maybe that's where it is. We know it's somewhere over in that area because Daniel 11 says the Antichrist will not enter Edom.
2: We'll now hear Mr. Menno Kasher of Jerusalem Assembly House of Redemption.
4: During the time that the remnant are hiding from Antichrist and he persecutes, try to find anyone to devour, yeah, they will rethink of the Bible. They will rethink where did go wrong. They will rethink how come our rabbi told us this big guy. And it's the opposite. Did we go wrong? We failed from Genesis 1. Let's go there, read again. Now we know that Jesus is the Messiah. Now let's fill in the blanks.
2: And now Dr. Robinson of Jewish Awareness Ministries.
5: These are the people. Satan is trying to destroy them. If we're Bible believers, we should be what God is for. God said in Genesis 12:3, "I'll bless that bless thee, curse them that curse thee."
6: Could Israel be the key to understanding the end times? 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
1: And there came one of seven angels, which had seven vials, and talked with me, saying unto me, this is John, the apostle speaking, come hither, I will unto thee judgment of the great whore that sitteth upon many waters, whom the kings of the earth committed fornication, and the inhabitants of the earth made drunk with the wine of fornication. This is a very ugly scene. This is not what God wants, but this is what does. And I saw a woman upon a scarlet-colored beast, full of name of blasphemy, having seven heads and 10 horns. Now we know what that is. That is Antichrist and the world system. And the woman was arrayed in purple and scarlet color, and decked with gold and precious stones and bulls, having a golden cup in her hand, full of abominations and filthiness of fornication. And upon her forehead was the name Mystery Babylon the Great, mother of harlots, abominations of the earth.
2: During the tribulation, all religions will come together as one, which is interesting because all false religions came from one place, Babel.
1: The Tower of Babel was the gate of God, and then it became, because of man's pride and rebellion, it comes to mean confusion. And God founded the languages and had to disperse the people as they were trying to attempt a tower to God, and we're going to replace God with own religion. There was a wicked grandson of one of Noah's sons, Ham. His name was Nimrod. Nimrod's name actually means he rebelled. He was the one that founded Babylon in Genesis 10. He married his mother, Semiramis, and she founded the secret religious rites of what's known as the Babylonian Mysteries. Semiramis had a son with a supposed miraculous conception who was named Tammuz. And that created a false fulfillment of the promise of the seed of the woman given to Eve, Genesis 3:15. Since that day, mother and child were and are worked as God in many cultures. In most of these pagan stories, son dies and is resurrected. The worship of Baal is actually directly related to the worship of Tammuz. It all goes back to the Babylonian mystery religions. In Revelation 17, verse 8, the Bible says this, the beast that thou sawest was and is not and shall ascend out of the bottom pit and go in perdition. They that dwell on the earth shall wonder, whose names were not written in the book of life from the foundation of the world, when they held the beast that was and is not and yet is. So what does that mean, is not and yet is? I think it refers to the Antichrist supposed death. Maybe he really does die by ascension, or it looks like he died and is resurrected. This is likely also the meaning beast was. The past history of the Roman Empire is not the precondition of the fragmented empire and is to come. Roman Empire is not dead. Many have tried to put the Roman Empire together. Think about it. Charlemagne, Napoleon, Hitler, Mussolini. They all wanted to bring the ancient Roman Empire back together. And the Antichrist will actually succeed. When the Antichrist sets himself to be worshipped, the whore is now competing against the reign of the Antichrist, and the Antichrist will do away with her. Now let's talk about the bowl of vile judgment. In Revelation 16, verse 1, and I heard a voice out of the temple saying to the seven angels, go your ways and pour out the vials of the wrath of God upon the earth. Once my family and I were walking 7th Avenue, 43rd Street in the city, Times Square. All around us, we could see colorful, bright signs advertising every desire of the flesh. I couldn't help but be reminded of what the Lord Jesus said to the disciples when showing him the beautiful buildings of the temple. His reply in Matthew 24, Jesus said unto them, see ye not all these things? Verily I say unto you, there shall not be

left here one stone on another will not be thrown. Must make investments in heaven, where neither moth nor rust doth corrupt, and where thieves do not break through steal. Don't get enamored by the world, because judgments are coming. The seventh judgment, the seven trump judgments, the seventh trumpet judgment opens the judgments. First one, putrefying sores. Revelation 2 says, first went and poured out his vial upon the earth, and there fell a noisome and grievous sore on the men which had the mark of the beast, and upon them which worshipped his image. This boil judgment is reminiscent of plague in Egypt, the sixth plague, the terrible, miserable, vicious sores covered bodies of those who sold their soul to the devil, took his mark, worship his image. The second bowl judgment is the oceans become blood. Second angel poured out his vial upon the sea, and it became as the blood of a dead man. Every living soul died in the sea. Then we have the third bowl judgment. All fresh water becomes blood. With no fresh water, people will die within 3 days. For they have shed the saints and prophets, and thou hast given them blood to drink, for they are water. And I heard another out of the altar say, even so, Lord God Almighty, true and righteous are thy judgments. The judgments of God are right. You will not complain about him right and judge, for he is it right every time. The world deserves these judgments. The fourth judgment is scorching heat. Galatians 16, verse 8, and the fourth poured out his vial to the sun, and power was given unto him to scorch men with fire. And men scorched with great and blasphemed the name of God, which hath power over these plagues. They repented not to give him glory. The fifth judgment, darkness that really hurts. Revelation 16, 10. And the fifth angel poured out his vial upon the sea of the beast, going right to he rules. And his kingdom was full of darkness, and they gnawed their tongue pain, and blasphemed the God of heaven because of their pains and their sores, and repented not of their deeds. I remember not that long ago filming a solar eclipse, a total solar eclipse, where the moon completely passed in front of the sun. It's an awe-inspiring and a little bit eerie experience. Can you imagine when the sun goes completely dark? But as the sun's wattage is increased, the earth grows darker and lighter. They say it's going to be great. The light will be less. The seed of the beast makes it clear that the first beast of chapter 13 is a king of Edom. And a man can't allegorize this. This is real. These things happen upon the earth. And now we have sixth bold judgment, which is the Euphrates River drying up. In Revelation 16, 12, and the sixth angel poured out his vial upon the great Euphrates, and the water was dried up, that the way of kings of the east might be prepared. The Euphrates is called the river in the Bible. It's mentioned over 25 times. It divided the east from the west. It was the cradle of civilization along the Euphrates and will become the grave of civilization. This massive 1,800-long river, so wide and steep it made it very hard for an army to pass, will be completely dried up. The bulk of world populations in the east, and these ones will have chosen the Antichrist over the Christ. Revelation 13, and I saw three unclean spirits like frogs come out of the mouth of the dragon, and out of the mouth of the beast, and out of the mouth of the false prophet, the unholy Trinity. For they are spirits of devils, working miracles, which go forth unto the kings of the earth and to the whole world, to gather them to battle of that great day of God Almighty. And he gathered them together to a place called in the Hebrew tongue, Armageddon. That's the only place in the Bible we find the word Armageddon in Scripture. But the Bible describes the place, the event, multiple times. One person has said this: Armageddon has been a chosen place for encampment for every conflict carried on in Palestine, from the days of Nebuchadnezzar to the disastrous march of Napoleon part from Egypt into Syria. Jews, Gentiles, Muslims, Christian Crusaders, anti-Christian French, Egyptians, Persians, Druze, Turks, Arabs, warriors, every nation that is under heaven have pitched their tents on the plain of Jezreel. This is not going to be single battle, a series of battles or war.

0: War of Armageddon. The campaign is going to begin in the Jezreel Valley and extend the full length of Israel. Valley of Jehoshaphat, the mountains of Edom. The son of righteousness will arrive with healing in his wings. The world will assemble against God. They will be defeated at Armageddon. And then the seventh final bowl judgment, the final judgment of the tribulation, the mighty earthquake and great hail that comes upon the earth. Revelation 16, verse 17. And the seventh angel poured out his vial into the air, and there came a great voice out of the temple of heaven from the saying, "It is done." And voices and thunders and things. There was a great earth such as was not since men were upon the earth, so mighty an earthquake and so great, and fell upon men a great hail of heaven, every stone about the weight of a talent. And men blasphemed God because of the plague of the hail. Plague of was exceedingly great. The voice is the voice of the Creator, who is now the voice of Judge of the earth. It's done is going to reverberate and causing great upheaval. The great city in Jerusalem, it will be divided as predicted by Zechariah. The city that thought she was great, Babylon, completely falls, is annihilated. Hail as heavy as 125 pounds will pound the people on earth. This hail is reminiscent of the seventh plague of Egypt, but they still blaspheme. These ill events that are coming on this planet, but God wants you to be saved. He loves you. He doesn't want you to be this wrath. You have a choice. God has given us the ability to choose whether to believe and accept him or reject him. Don't reject him. The gospel is very simple. Jesus, Yeshua, came to the country. He was born a Jew. He lived a perfect life. He fulfilled the law. He fulfilled the predictions of the prophets. He never once sinned, but yet he died as a sinner. He became sin for us on a cross at Calvary, the hill called Golgotha. He died there. He called 10,000 angels, but he died alone. He died for you. The God of all glory, the God of power, the God that is going to judge this world, wants to save you. But you have to receive him by simply believing as a that he is the Savior. Trusting in him alone, not a church, a religion, but a Jesus. And if you will trust in him, the Bible is clear. You will not perish. You will have everlasting life. You will be born again. And that can never change. Are you ready for Armageddon's dawn?
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0: American News, I'm Thornton. President Donald Trump said that the United States has total control of the Strait of Hormuz. Here's Jonathan Hunt.
1: The U.S. naval blockade is still in full effect. President Trump says, quote, I think we'll keep it. Our naval blockade is being called by everyone a wall of steel. There is nothing Iran can do about it. Iran shoots back. It can plenty about it. As quote, the Strait of Hormuz, as before, remains under the full management and control of the Islamic Republic of Iran. No commercial vessel or oil tanker can all be able to transit Strait safely without the authorization and supervision of Iran's powerful armed forces.
0: Iran said this won't reopen until its demands are met. According to a Fox News poll, 66% of registered voters disapprove of Trump's job reform on Iran. A massive conservative activist, a proposed bill that established permanent Muslim privilege, is not going anywhere, at least for now. AFN's Droning has the details.
2: The proposed legislation has been introduced in both the House and the Senate and is entitled An Act Promoting the Civil Rights and Inclusion of American Muslim Commonwealth. It would establish a state-funded commission focused on Muslim American goals in promoting Muslim participation in public life to combat Islamophobia. It reportedly would even a commission, quote, prioritizing qualified American Muslims in Massachusetts for jobs, state government, or other residents of different religious backgrounds. Ryan Kemp is president of Mass Resistance.
3: I mean, it's pressure all over the country, and nothing's happened to the bill since January. It's been sitting there, and the legislature is basically out for the year, and the way this bill gets passed is extremely small. But the fact that it's not officially dead seems to be causing a lot of anxiety. There's no ace for this thing.
2: But Kemmerer is concerned this legislation could be next year.
3: Frustrated with this rational, lunatic mindset that the leftists here have. I think that the danger about it is it sort of knows that there's this sort of slippery slope that could happen. The fact that they're at all is very worried because it sort of means that next term, which is this year, it could actually go somewhere. Next year, the year after, it's going to get late because of the mindset of the people here.
2: I'm Chad Groening.
0: Dallas-Fort Worth International Airport will install Islamic footwalking stations inside restrooms, according to Texas Department of Lighting and Regulation. The project was initially registered with Texas regulators on July 31st. The privately funded project aims to prevent water on restroom floors and predict sink count. The U.S. Circuit Court of Appeals yesterday restored several pieces of 2021 Texas election law that overhauled mail-in and assisted voting, overturning a lower court's block on those provisions. 5 years ago, Texas passed Bill 1, a law that changed the local officials administer elections and some Texans vote, particularly aimed at initiatives Harris County implemented during the COVID-19 pandemic. The excuse of being too hot to exercise might not be the best excuse after all. Here's Fox's Lisa Brady.
4: Weather doesn't have to stop your exercise routine. Dr. Laura March of Texas A&M University said hydration is key, and instead of choosing between water or beverages with electrolytes, she recommends drinking a bottle of water and alternating a small or medium-sized Gatorade or Pedialyte or electrolyte packet. What to wear is also important, keeping in mind cotton holds moisture rather than wick it away. That can make it harder to maintain a healthy body temperature. Outdoor enthusiasts should be mindful of the time of day they're exercising. March suggests doing outdoor activities in the cooler periods, like morning or evening.
0: National Weather Service said the heat will persist next week for parts of the south and the east. And any urban areas may only drop to 80 degrees by size. That's all our time for nine more news at AFM.net.
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7: 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Thanks for listening to it far. Today is August 13th, 26. And in studio with today is Fred Dixon. Good morning, Fred.
8: Good morning. Happy Thursday.
7: Well, happy Thursday to you too, friend.
8: Yeah.
7: And Chris Woodward.
9: Hello.
7: We three will be having the show today. We're going to have some guests coming up, aren't we?
8: Absolutely. One that are very familiar with, Bishop E.W. Jackson. Just appreciate him so much that he'll be joining us.

0: around 10:30 or so.
1: We're going to talk to him about what EW stands for.
2: I was today old this week when I found out what it stands for. Yes.
1: So Bishop EW Jackson, he also does a podcast for us here on American Family Radio. We'll talk about that. But he was on Fox News last weekend, right, talking about the 250th anniversary of our country. And what do you know? Topic.
0: Yeah, I he was asked about the what was going on. Remember, there was a controversy in this 10 days or so. The head of the Smithsonian Institute.
1: That's right.
0: She was for a Senate hearing, and she faced some tough questions about the wokeness, some of the displays at the Smithsonian. She didn't apologize for it. There was an interview with Bishop Jackson about that. Yeah. Okay. So just to say, he didn't agree.
1: What the essence of it is that the woke side is putting a very much an overemphasis historical perspective on the bad parts of American history.
0: Yeah. Yeah.
1: And there are bad parts to American history, namely slavery.
0: Yes.
1: There's a wonderful ongoing and enduring story about America, our country, and we overcame.
0: Yes.
1: And what we have today.
0: Yes.
1: So I think Bitch Jackson, you know, African American man himself.
0: Yes.
1: Wanted to speak to that.
0: Yes.
1: So we will be talking to him about that and other things. At the bottom of the hour, listening to today's show, does he call himself an African American?
0: He may.
1: He's a black fellow.
0: He's a black fellow.
1: He's a black fellow. Yeah. Dearly, he's a Christian brother. He's a Christian brother. But I'm talking about in this context. Mm-hmm. If I'm called a European American, I go, what are you talking about? I'm a white guy.
0: Yeah.
1: You know, so I wondered if some African American. Black folks feel like I'm not from Africa. I'm from America.
0: I love Bishop Jackson. Yeah. I used to fill in for him when he had his program on the network, and he referred to me as his mother of a different color.
1: Okay. All right.
2: I prefer short, tanned, seasoned.
1: So, well, yes, Chris fits you perfectly. Yes. Short, tanned, and what now?
2: Seasoned.
1: Seasoned. Yeah, yeah. Okay. All right. So we look forward to visiting with our brother, E.W. Jackson, coming up at the bottom of the hour. What's first on the news cycle, Chris?
2: Yeah, we're going to go to yesterday afternoon when news broke that White House Press Secretary Carolyn Leavitt is resigning as press secretary for the White House. 27 years old, she is the youngest White House press secretary in the history of press secretaries, but she wants to spend more time with her children and her husband there. She is going to remain.
1: She has one child.
2: She had two.
1: She had two this year.
0: And they're both 2 years of age.
2: She had one just a few months ago.
1: Chris, you're the news at the facts.
2: Yes. Yes.
1: That other child escaped me.
2: I was her in the delivery reporting.
1: Okay, so she had two children now. She had a baby. I knew she had a baby, but she's got another one.
2: Yeah.
0: Yeah, she had one early last year, I believe it was. Early 24, maybe.
2: Early on. Yeah, she was a new mom. She came on in this position, and then she had one a few months ago.
0: Yeah. And her husband is 60 years of age.
2: Yes.
0: And so I can kind of understand why Klein would like to take a break from that very intense job that she's had at the White House, take a break from that, spend time with her kids and her husband.
2: Yeah, so this news caught everybody by surprise. I think in Fox News, they went to send Jackie Heinrich over to the House because Jackie Heinrich is one of the Fox News reporters that's in the press briefings when Caroline Leavitt is fielding questions and giving all kinds of answers to reporters. Jackie Heinrich praised Caroline, saying she's been very easy to work with and much better than press secretary in previous administration. Clip 8.
3: Very accessible and in the room with the president, as opposed to under the Biden administration sample, when we would try to get answers to Karine Jean-Pierre, often it was apparent she wasn't as close to the decision makers and able to get valuable information as Caroline has been in her time here. So this is going to be a big loss for this White House.
2: We don't know officially who the replacement will be. Sometimes people that are in a deputy press secretary position get the permission. The president is fully with his rights to look out the White House and find a replacer. We shall see.
1: Well, I'll tell you what, President Trump has done an excellent job hiring these press secretaries that he's had because they're all stars.
0: Mm-hmm.
1: Going back to now, Sean's, what was the guy's name, the first one?
2: Spicer.
1: He wasn't around long.
2: No.
0: He was short-term.

0: Talking about 2016, right? Mm-hmm. But then Sarah Huckabee
1: Sanders
0: took over.
1: And she did a great job.
0: Mm-hmm. And then next up was
2: Kayleigh McEnany.
0: Mm-hmm. And Sarah were equally as good, in my opinion.
2: I think Sarah Huckabee Sanders, the fact that she was on television pretty much every that aided her when it came to her campaign and also for governor. People saw that she could handle the job.
0: Oh, yeah. And now Carolyn, now we lose track. How long has President Trump actually been in office this term?
2: He entered January 20th of 25,
0: roughly a year and a half. Mm-hmm. I don't know what the average tenure is for a White House press secretary, but I'm guessing 2 years. Is probably about the average, wouldn't you say?
1: It's a job.
0: Yeah.
1: Caroline Leavitt just has impressed me for such a young person.
0: Is she 30?
1: 27, 28 years old.
0: Wow.
1: She ran for office.
2: She ran for a congressional seat.
1: I'm trying to think, right? Was New Hampshire one of the New England states?
2: I'll look it up.
1: Yeah. She ran for office. She didn't win, but she was part of the MAGA movement. Mm-hmm. And then, of course, when the president got elected, she moved in. And for such a young person to handle the fireworks that often erupted into a briefing room, I mean, she's faced some really tough questions. She never got rattled. I never saw that young lady rattled by the you know, from the CNN reporters and the new, you know, New Times reporters sort of thing. Some really kind of pointed, forcefully delivered questions, and she was really cool. So I'm not sure how long she intends to retire, but come back at 40 years of age when her kids are 20 years old and do another great job.
2: Mm-hmm. Yeah. It was New Hampshire, by the way.
1: New Hampshire. Okay.
0: You can't be White House press secretary with two children or two. Yeah. And she got a nanny. Mm-hmm. Carolyn Leavitt does strike me as a nanny. She's hands-on kids. So anyway, good for her. Pray for her.
1: Yeah.
0: Her new family. Her husband's like my age, isn't he?
1: He's 60 years old.
0: He's 60.
1: Yeah.
0: She's 20.
1: 27 or 28.
0: That's pretty big.
1: It is. You know, I thinking about this last night. I understand she wants to spend time with her kids. I also said I want to spend time with my husband.
0: Right.
1: Because just stop and think, these kids are growing up, you know, become teenagers.
0: Right.
1: But he's going to be in his 70s. So she wants to spend time as a family right now.
0: Yeah.
1: When everybody's the end.
0: Next story, Chris?
2: A former Southern Poverty Law Center official has been charged in the DOJ's broader criminal case against the Alabama-based civil rights group. A lawyer for the ex-official said yesterday, 59-year-old Heidi Byrick of Palm Springs, California, served as the SPLC's chief financial officer. She is charged with her fraud conspiracy to submit false statements to a federally insured bank, and conspiracy to get concealment money laundering. She's charged in the DOJ's existing case against the SPLC in Montgomery.

0: evidence showing that the SPLC was funding the extremism they claim to be fighting. And this is part of that broader investigation.
1: Yeah, most people know the SPLC is a group out of Montgomery, Alabama, and they their self-appointed task basically is to point out hate groups across America. And they alone get to decide
2: what a hate group is.
1: What a hate group is. And it's always it's almost always conservative groups. That's their, you know,
2: yep.
1: for one reason or another. So, but what they were, what they're charged with is writing checks to hate groups so that hate groups continue to do their work so that the SPLC can cite those hate groups and thereby raise money off of the hate that the groups are doing. Does that make that doesn't make sense? But it that's what's going on. It doesn't make sense. You wouldn't think, well, why would a group that's opposing something fund that very thing they say they oppose? Well, that is a good question. I mean, who does that? What you got? But this group, the SPLC, they kind of need a reason to exist.
2: Yeah.
1: Today, because they cite us as a hate group.
0: They know? Do.
1: And we're on there eternally. Mm-hmm. there's nothing you can do or not do that would get you off their list. And also, in addition to their... Anyway, that's what the Justice Department is charging them with. And wire fraud, I guess, is they're saying that this... Was she the CFO?
0: Yes.
1: Okay. That she was... Her name was on the money, on the, quote, checks, end quote, for the wire frauding to, and this wasn't just one person. This was several people inside the hate groups that they were opposed to that they were sending money to.
0: Yeah, and they have claimed no wrongdoing. They have claimed that they're being unfairly targeted by the Trump administration.
1: Right. Well, we're being unfairly targeted by the SPLC, right. But whatever.
0: Speaking of administrations, there when this story broke months ago and we brought in the audio from Blanche and others, there were reports at that time that SPLC officials had been to the White House many times when Joe Biden was president. Oh, yeah. And I bring that up because hardly a month went by without us airing a soundbite of President Joe Biden, then President Biden, saying white extremism is the most dangerous, you know, thing in America.
1: During the Obama years, and I'm not, it may have been true during Biden's 4 years, but during the Obama years, the United States Justice Department, the United States military, the Pentagon, and others in the federal government were using the list that the SPLC provided them to determine who was a hate group.
2: Yeah.
1: And so I remember getting calls from National Guardsmen and from also from people in state police offices calling us saying, hey, I'm being subjected to a video that's supposed to be a training video to warn us about the hate groups in America, and American Family Association is in the video. That's being produced by the SPLC, that's being used by the federal government to warn their employees about groups like ours.
2: Yeah.
1: And of course you combine that with what went on with the Internal Revenue Service during the Obama administration, when Lois Lerner was her name, and it was learned that the IRS was denying nonprofit status to groups based on their names and their conservative principles.
2: Yeah, Tea Party groups.
1: Yeah, they were being. It's not the IRS's job to decide whether the politics or the policies that a group advocates for is worthy of a tax-exempt status.
0: Right. Mm-hmm.
1: All they're supposed to do is process. And you do have to provide information, a mission statement and financials and all these things, but you don't. But they were denying the under Obama, the IRS was denying the nonprofit status groups based on their politics and based on their worldview. And they're what they advocated for. But what was interesting, you also remember Lois Lerner, the IRS chief under Obama was called to testify

0: And she pulled a Fauci.
1: Yes.
0: She said, Fifth Amendment. I plead the Fifth Amendment.
1: Mm-hmm.
0: Again, I've said, that's the first time I'd ever heard, me personally, the Fifth Amendment being used by a civil servant to not answer questions from the people that are to oversee her job performance.
1: Yeah.
0: I mean, that's, I don't know what all the legal technicalities are, but that should not be allowed. If you are a federal government or a state government, but if you're a federal government employee and you oversee a agency, mm-hmm. and you're called, so the tax dollars, right?
2: Right.
0: Provided by the U.S. citizen, and you're called to testify before a congressional committee to answer questions about what your agency is doing or not doing or how you're operating, you should not be able to say, I ain't answering that.
1: Mm-hmm.
0: Now, if you want to say, I don't know, or if you want to say, you know, what, stall out, say, I'll get back to you on that. They do that all the time. But to say I plead the Fifth Amendment means that suggests that what you were doing was illegal.
1: Yeah.
0: And you don't want to own up to it.
1: Yeah.
0: So
1: yeah.
0: That's what Dr. Fauci did. How many times?
2: Oh, 111 times.
1: 111 times. And of course, the difference was is that Fauci has this blanket pardon for anything he did for what, from 2015?
0: Yeah, Biden gave him a pardon when Biden was leaving the White House for 10 years or something like that. And you're going like, why do you have to pardon a guy before he's even testified? I don't, unless you think he's guilty of something.
1: But you know, Tim, it's really interesting how the Democrats today are talking about Trump is weaponizing the Justice Department and all of that. You talk about weaponizing the federal government against your political enemies.
0: Right.
1: You know, what Obama did and what Joe Biden did during their years in the White House. And, of course, the mainstream media covered for them, as they often do.
0: Yeah, they were on their side.
1: Because the mainstream media doesn't like conservatives.
0: Right. Mm-hmm.
2: It's funny how they leave that out when it's their guy.
1: Yes.
0: You're listening to Today's Issues. Bishop E.W. Jackson will be with us at the bottom of the hour. Next story, Chris.
2: All right. Many Christians and their churches make it a point to pray for military service members. We pray for their health and their safety, for them to have victory. And I bring that up because we should be in prayer for sailors on board the USS Abraham Lincoln. There are reports today, and I share this on our Today's Issues Facebook page. Multiple U.S. Navy sailors have reportedly tried to jump overboard from the USS Lincoln as their deployment in the Middle East is extended indefinitely. Roughly 5,000 sailors and Marines remain on board the aircraft carrier almost 9 months on from when their deployment first began on November 21st. They had been scheduled to return home in May, but authorities extended the deployment indefinitely amid the ongoing conflict with Iran.
0: Okay, so let me get this straight, just the facts of this situation here. I saw that story. We have the USS Abraham Lincoln.
2: Mm-hmm. Uh-huh.
0: Is a aircraft carrier.
2: Yes.
0: That has 5,000 sailors aboard, right?
2: Correct.
0: So that's a that's
1: small
0: a,
1: city.
0: It's a small city.
1: Yeah.
2: It's bigger than my hometown by twice as much.
0: Okay. Mm-hmm. So they, that ship was supposed to come to Norfolk and be back to the U.S. This is before the Iranian conflict.
2: Oh, it's actually, they were scheduled to be back in May, so we had already been bombing them.
0: So they were out to sea, correct me if I'm wrong, they were out to sea, and then they were told, you're not coming back to Norfolk, you're being dispatched to the Strait of Hormuz, or that area, right?
2: Yes.
0: The, what was that, Indian Ocean area?
1: Mm-hmm.
0: And so they've been there, they've been out to sea 9 months.
1: 9 months, yep.
0: And so, without port?
2: Yeah, just sitting out there in the water.
0: Okay. Fred, you said, now I know these sailors are trained.
1: Mm-hmm.
0: The military trains them for, and they signed up for it.
2: Mm-hmm.
0: So, nobody's denying that. But yet still, you put 5,000 people on a ship for 9 months without port? you're going to have some breakdowns mentally and emotionally and psychologically and other ways that seems to me almost unavoidable. Fred, go ahead.
1: Yeah, well, at our story meeting this morning, I compared it. Just stop and think for a moment. Let's say you work in a manufacturing field. Right. You work at a given plant somewhere. Can you imagine that you're not allowed to leave that plant for 9 months?
0: Right.
1: You can't go to town.
0: Right.
1: You can't get off. You could leave the plant to go get Kentucky Fried Chicken.
0: Right, right.
1: You know, just think about that.
0: Right.
1: You can't see your family.
0: Right.
1: You're separated from, you know, your loved ones, your kids.
0: And that was part of the story.
1: Yes.
0: That the families of these sailors, not all of them, mm-hmm. have appealed to the Pentagon to let these guys have some, let these guys port.
1: Yeah.
0: Let these guys or come home.
1: Yeah. Just to take a 2-week break somewhere along the way.
0: Yeah.
1: Now, we're checking with some of our military people. The newsroom is. We want to do a story on this. You're right. I mean, when you join the Navy,
0: right.
1: you understand you're going to be aboard ship for extended periods of time.
0: Right.
1: Submarines for extended periods of time. That's the job description.
0: Yeah.
1: But this goes well beyond that. 9 months. Think about that. 9 months aboard ship, not getting a break. So it's tough, you know, and the military can be a very tough life, very tough on families. But normally, under normal conditions, they get a break. They get to go home with their family for a while. And, you know, there's maintenance things that have to be done on ships that can only be done when it's at shore.
0: You know, right.
1: So there's all of these complications because there are reports that certain things aboard the ship aren't working as well as they should. So
0: right.
1: there's a lot to this.
0: Yeah. When I first read this story, the story was about some of the sailors on this aircraft carrier basically having temporary insanity and jumping off the ship.
1: Mm.
0: And I guess there's more than one.
2: Mm.
0: Right, multiple,
2: yeah.
0: But it's not a lot. But
2: yeah, it's not like all 5,000.
0: Yeah. But some of them are. But anyway, that's a story. And so to your point, Chris, we need to pray specifically for this situation because, mm-hmm. I was stunned when I learned they hadn't been to port.
1: Yeah,
0: because I was thinking, can they not port at Dubai or somewhere over there and get a break? And do we not have a secondary aircraft carrier that can take its place? Those are just logistical questions that I have. I'm sure there are answers to that.
2: Yeah.
0: But and reasons why that can't take place or hasn't taken place. But I don't know what the facts are on that. We'll be back with Bishop E.W. Jackson after this short timeout.

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1: It's my turn.
2: Here is your host for My Turn, Don Wildman.
1: I read a story not long ago about a lady by the name of Jenny Grossinger. The article said that she was the founder and owner of Grossinger's, a 1,200-acre, world-famous resort in the Catskills. The article told of a special problem she had in the 1940s, when the big-name entertainment she hired was beginning to draw a large non-Jewish trade. The resort had never presented entertainment on Friday night, the eve of the Jewish Sabbath. Mrs. Grossinger consulted a Talmudic scholar who told her that Sabbath Eve entertainment would be permissible as long as the resort was not owned by a member of the Jewish faith at that time. So, the article stated, every Friday she would solemnly present the deed to Grossinger's, worth about $20 million, to Hans Brehens, a longtime non-Jewish employee. Brehens would then buy it for $1 and become the owner until Saturday night. On Saturday night, Mrs. Grossinger would buy the place back. You know, reading that story reminded me of Herod the Great, the ruler in Palestine at the time of the birth of Christ. Herod was not a Jew, but for political convenience he had adopted the Jewish religion. He was trying to win the favor of the Jews he ruled. Now Herod was a stickler for Jewish law. He consistently refused to eat any pork because it was against the Jewish law. But Herod had no qualms about killing his wife, his brother-in-law, and three of his sons. His actions led his Caesar Augustus, to comment that he would rather be Herod's pig than Herod's son. You know, it's sad when one's religion becomes so legalistic that it misses the spirit. The Christian religion, as taught by the founder, is not one concerned with a legalistic approach, but a spiritual one. He even told a parable one day, the last half of which we've conveniently forgotten. You recall the part of the parable dealing with the prodigal son. I know you do that. But do you remember the last part of the parable, the part concerning the elder son? It was the elder son who stayed home and did all the chores. He never wasted his father's money. He did what he was supposed to do. He did it when he was supposed to do it. But he did it all in the wrong spirit. He gained little joy from it, missed completely what his father had tried to teach him. I guess there's a way to get around every rule in the Christian religion, if a person is smart enough to do so. But there's no way to get around the spirit of the religion. You can deed your property over one day a week if you wish, or you can avoid eating pork. But my question is, why even bother with religion at all if this is your approach? If your religion is a burden instead of a joy, then you have missed the point of it. In any religion, you may be able to stay legally clean while getting spiritually dirty. Even in this day, it is possible to swallow a camel and choke on a gnat.
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3: 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We are going to Greece and we're going to Italy. Two separate tours, but you can do both if you want to. The first tour is called The Footsteps of Paul, which will be going to many of the places covered in the book of Acts that happened in Greece. The other tour is Italy, and one of the places we're going to be going is Venice, and we're going to ride the gondola that Paul took on his trip to Venice. You can read about that in the Bible, too. I'm just kidding. But you can call it a gondola or gondola. I don't care. But if you want to go on one of our tours in 2027, go to tours.afa.net. 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

0: Hey, welcome back, everybody, to today's issues here on the American Family Radio Network. 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Tim, Fred, and Chris are here. We're in studio, and joining us from Virginia is Bishop E.W. Jackson. Bishop has been on AFR for a long, long time, and he's got the Awakening with E.W. 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Good morning, brother.
1: Good morning, Tim. Great to be with you.
0: Hey, you live in is it Chesapeake area? Where do you
1: live? I do live in that area. Our church is in Chesapeake, as a matter of fact, yes.
0: Yeah, what church is that if people want to?
1: Oh, it's the Call Church, and we're at 943 Canal Drive in Chesapeake. 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
0: Do you preach every Sunday?
1: I preach every Sunday. Well, about 90% of the time I'm there. Occasionally, of course, I'm away on a Sunday morning, right. But most of the time I'm there, yes.
0: Right. Well, so folks traveling and they want to drop by your church, they're welcome, right?
1: Oh, absolutely. Please come. In fact, you know, I've suggested even if you live in Alaska, fly on in for Sunday morning service.
0: That's commitment right there. Huh? All right. That's commitment. You're flying to. Anyway. Well, thanks, Pete. What were you on Fox News about last week? It was all over the place.
1: It was about the Smithsonian situation, and I'd had some experience with them because, as you know, several years ago they put Margaret Sanger in the civil rights display of the portrait gallery of the museum, and we organized me and a number of other people organized a protest against that and said that's not where she belongs. So they've been left leaning for a long, long time. We finally got them to remove her, but it was a battle. They didn't want to do it. And so when this came up, this issue of the director of the museum promoting all this woke stuff and, you know, politeness is white supremacy and history's purpose is to promote social justice. I made a comment in an interview, and I guess it did kind of go viral. But because I was insulted by this stuff. These people who are supposed to be promoting an accurate and factual view of American history are instead using it sort of the Howard Zinn model, which is use American history to try to denigrate it and embitter people and divide people and anger people and convince them that America is just the worst country in the world. And I've had enough of it.
0: I guess so.
2: Yeah.
0: And it went viral. Good
2: yes.
0: For you. And that's why we wanted you to come on and tell us about what the objections were to the Smithsonian. Fred, what were you going to ask me?
2: Yeah, Fred here, Bishop Jackson. It's great to talk to you again. What is the agenda here? Why would they want to tear down this country? This country that has given the freedoms that they enjoy, the positions that they enjoy.
0: About the woke crowd generally and the Smithsonian.
2: Why would you want to destroy the very country that has done so much for you?
1: Yeah, well, you know, Fred, good to talk to you, too. Look, I'm doing something called the Truth Tour. I'm going around speaking at churches and other places and talking about what facts about American history you were never taught, giving people an accurate picture of our history. And I argue that one of the problems is that if you're indoctrinated from kindergarten through high school and then further indoctrinated in college, by the time you get out into the world, you are so thoroughly brainwashed that you think you're doing the country a favor by pointing out, frankly, that it really needs to be overthrown. It needs to be overturned. It needs to be fundamentally transformed, because that's what they've been taught. Howard Zinn has been one of the sources of this material. And I point out, for example, he's dead, of course, but he's got a program called the Zinn Education Project. They're still sending materials out to public schools around the country. A fourth grade curriculum, for example, teaches children in fourth grade that America's immigration policy has been one of racial exclusions, kidnappings, mass kidnappings, and racial expulsions. Now, that's what they're teaching fourth graders. So if you go through a curriculum like that your entire educational life, I mean, no wonder so many people are all messed up about American history. They're not being taught, you know, how inventive, how productive, how creative a nation we've been, and how we've raised the standard of living for more people than any other nation on earth, how we've advanced the cause of human dignity more than any other nation on earth. I mean, they don't talk about that. You know, they won't talk about politeness as white supremacy. I mean, I'm thinking, well, I guess my dad had no idea that when he taught me manners, he was teaching me to be a white supremacist. I mean, it's just, it's toxic.
0: You know what I mentioned this before. I guess if you do a radio show 5 days a week, you do mention things over. You guys have been there, right?
1: Oh, yeah.
0: So if I'm repeating myself and you've heard this already, then you'll just have to listen to it again. I was going to apologize, but what good does that do? Because I'm about to do it anyway. So here's the thing. The political left in this country, they have been using they want to paint America, modern day America, as systemically racist.
1: Yep.
0: Right? Okay. If that's true, why do these same people want people to pour into our country undocumented? Without legal right. Why would you want people to come to a systemically racist country? Yeah. Would not you be warning them? Mm. No. Stay away from this place, because it's the worst place on earth for you. You need to go somewhere else or stay in your home country, because otherwise you're going to be experiencing racism like you've never seen before. So, I know my tongue's over here poking through my cheek, but go ahead, Bishop. Yeah. Why are these same people? That just seems like to be talking out both sides of your mouth right there.
1: Because in reality, they don't care about black people, or what, as they call it, people of color. And then they don't care about social justice. They care about power. Mm-hmm. And the logic to always look for is what gets them what they want and keeps them where they want. Because, I mean, that's how you get people who, they will support these radical, crazy candidates until it becomes clear that maybe that candidate might be a problem and can't win. And then suddenly, you know, they're not in favor of that candidate anymore, because power is the thing. And that's why they want to bring all these people in, because they're interested in taking over this country and transforming it into their own wicked Marxist godless image. And that's why they don't, if this country were truly unjust, they wouldn't care. Come on in. Because, you know, I say it's like the line in Paradise Lost, John Milton's Paradise Lost, mm-hmm. where he says, Satan says, better to rule in hell than serve in heaven. And I think that's their attitude. They'd rather rule over a chaotic, anarchic, destructive nation with them in charge than have what we've had, which is the most prosperous and fruitful and productive nation in the world.
0: Yeah, you know, we mentioned this before too, and you've talked about it. You know, if you want to talk about real American history, and there's no other kind than real, mm-hmm. You tell the whole story,
1: right?
0: And the whole story from the very beginning. You know, we had our War of Independence to get rid of the king's oppression, and then the southern states, a few of the southern states, maybe I don't know how many of them, wanted to maintain slavery because it was economically prosperous for them. A small percentage of citizens of those states actually owned slaves, which were transported from Africa. So that is a true part of American history, and it was awful, it was terrible. But you know what? We had a civil war, and Stephen McDowell, the Providence Foundation, talks about, he thinks one of God's judgments on America at that time was the Civil War, to allow the Civil War, a judgment against slavery. But here's what, so we came through that, then we came through the Jim Crow, and then we came through the Civil Rights era. So eventually, Dr. Martin Luther King, for example, appealing to the white majority Christian America, hey, this is wrong, we've got to change this, and he was successful. He wasn't alone, but I'm talking about, and I know he had his moral failures himself, but his message was, hey, we've got to make things right in America for everybody. And he was a Baptist preacher. Mm-hmm. So I'm just saying that's the real story. Now we look to modern day America, and we've seen for decades now, we've had equal opportunity for everybody, black, white, Hispanic, Asian, whatever. You can do anything you want to in the U.S. Everybody can vote. Everybody can participate in society. Shouldn't we celebrate that instead of always going back to one thing?
1: Right.
0: You know, that that you can cite as, okay, yes, but. Well, you're going to go, yes, but we had this forever. And that's your answer for everything when we bring up the successes. And like you said, we're the most prosperous, by the way, generous, freedom-loving, freedom-protecting country in the history of the world. We're the envy of the world economically. There's so much to celebrate about our Judeo-Christian heritage and capitalism and the promotion of education and civil rights and all those things which make America great. And that's one of the reasons President Trump won with his message, which was brilliant in 2016, was make America great again. In other words, we're getting away from what made our country great. Let's get back to it. Thank you, Bishop, for speaking out on this, specifically about what the Smithsonian museums were doing. So what's coming up on The Awakening on your next podcast?
1: Well, let me just add one other thing, Tim, and that is this. You know, the other thing nobody ever mentions is that African slavery didn't start with America or Europe. It started in Africa.
0: Oh, yes, it did. Slavery started with America.
1: Right, exactly. Right. We, as Tim Kaine, our rather intellectually challenged senator up here, says, America didn't inherit slavery. America invented it. I mean.
0: Oh, my gosh.
1: Yeah.
0: How about read history in the Bible? Children of Israel.
3: That's why people say, bless your heart.
0: You know, people, like you're saying, you know, this is, it's like the American, like the only place in history where slave people have enslaved people because of sin and the fall of man since the dawn of time. And you know what? Probably the vast majority of slavery over history hasn't had to do with color.
1: No,
0: or
1: it hasn't.
0: Ethnicity. It had to do with maybe ethnicity some, but it had more to do with one tribe conquered another tribe, and they could both be white in Europe, or they could both be black in Africa, or they could both be Asian or Chinese in China, but over through history, the Mongolians, it's just one after another of conquering one people and putting them in bondage and slavery. So they never want to talk about the history of slavery in an accurate way. It's just always America, the early Americans. Go ahead.
1: And I've summarized that by saying it's not the skin, it's the sin.
0: Right.
1: And you're exactly right. And this whole serf system in Europe. Europeans enslaving other Europeans.
0: Right.
1: And that was, but
0: there
1: were
0: whites on whites right
1: that's
0: there.
1: That's exactly right.
0: That's going on for all time. Go ahead, Fred.
2: Yeah, while we got you on the line here, I've got to ask you this question. I want you to give us an assessment of the Democrat Socialists of America. They're making headway. How far, Bishop, do you think this group is going to go?
1: Well, I think the best hope we have is that even Democrats with some common sense will say, wait a minute, I didn't sign on for this. I mean, when you start talking about what we need to do away with Thanksgiving and we need to get rid of police. And by the way, we don't need prisons. What happens when a member of my family is raped and murdered? What do you do? Well, we don't want to talk about hypotheticals. We just don't need prisons. We don't need police. I think the more they talk, I think the more Americans are going to wake up. But there's no question that they're making some headway, particularly with young people, because young people like idealism. And this sounds very ideal, but somebody needs to wake them up to the fact that they're being sold an ideology that has killed more people, starved more people, enslaved more people, tortured more people than any ideology that's ever hit the face of the earth. So I hope that the young people will wake up too.
0: Yeah. Cool. All right, brother, what's coming up on your The Awakening podcast this week?
1: I'm going to be talking, today's Thursday?
0: Yeah.
1: Yes, Did they? Well, yesterday's posted, and it's on there now.
0: Okay.
1: And of course, I'm talking about these very subjects that we've just talked about. The rise of socialism, talking about this whole transgender issue that seems to just like a nasty little infection that doesn't want to go away, and talking about that and how we as Americans have got to stop, draw the line at homosexuality, because by opening that floodgate, this is what we get, yeah. And there's no telling where it takes us. So those kinds of subjects.
0: Hey, how old are you?
1: Did you say how old am I?
0: How old are you?
1: Oh, I'm 74.
0: Wow, you're like the Energizer Bunny, man. I'm 63, and I'm tired just listening to you. You're an amazing guy, and we're just proud to have you on our American Family Radio network.
1: Amen. Tim, I'm honored to be associated with you and with American Family Radio and the whole family here. So thank you guys for having me.
0: All right. Take care. Have a good day. See
1: you. Too.
0: That's Bishop. We never did get around to EW, what that stood for, but next time, the mystery remains.
3: Oh, I can tell you.
0: Oh, what is it? Okay. You've been doing your research on, you've been doing a background check on our guest, Chris?
3: Yeah. Pull it up.
0: Bishop, go ahead.
3: Do you want to know?
0: Yeah, go ahead.
3: Drum roll, please.
0: Yeah.
3: Bishop Earl Walker Jackson.
0: There you, hey. That sounds like Texas Walker Ranger almost.
3: That's why you pay me in the big popcorn bag, Tim.
0: All right, so that's a great name right there. It's a distinguished name. All right, so if you want to listen to Brother E.W. 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
2: Yeah.
0: All right, you're listening to Today's Issues on AFR, Tim, Fred, and Chris. Next story, Chris.
3: This topic sounds like a joke, but it is not. There is a New York Times article out there, and this is the headline: Should Letting Children Play Alone Outside Be a Crime? The New York Times is questioning whether or not kids riding their bikes, going to the parks, doing things unsupervised outside like we've all done, they're wondering whether or not that should be considered a crime now.
0: No, it shouldn't be considered a crime, although I will say in today's world, I wouldn't let my kid roam out unless I absolutely knew the neighborhood without knowing exactly where they are and what they're doing. Mm-hmm. It isn't like the world has changed. To that extent, I see what they're talking about, but I think they're talking about government control of parenting to a crazy degree.
3: Yes, and it's not hyperbole for you to say that, because we've talked about it on the show. We've aired the sound bites from people saying things like "our kids."
2: Yeah.
0: But you know what I'm saying. I just be and parents are today. Most parents are today. You're careful about what your kids are doing, where they're going, what's in terms of their safety.
2: Mm-hmm. Yeah.
0: But go ahead, Fred.
2: And I understand. I mean, if the family is living in New York City, I would be worried about my kids being outside. How, you know, it's kind of sad. When I think of the great freedoms that I had growing up.
0: As a kid, yeah.
2: Yeah, I grew up on a farm.
0: Yeah.
2: And you leave home in the morning and you come back for lunch and then you go again. And my mom, you know, we had a big harbor in front of our house and then we had woods in behind.
0: Yeah.
2: We had a great time.
0: Yeah.
2: And
0: that's a great world to grow up in. Right
2: it, it was. Yeah. It was fantastic. But I understand what you're saying, Tim. The world has changed.
0: It's changed.
2: And you have to be concerned about who's on the street out there right now and why are they standing over there? Why are they staring at my kids?
0: Right.
2: I understand all of that.
0: Yeah. I was like you. I grew up in a town, small town, but not the countryside. But still, this would have been the 60s and 70s. You would be... Yeah, ride your bike anywhere you wanted to go, and the whole neighbor, you know, the whole subdivision, and you know,
2: Yeah.
0: You might say, I'll be home for lunch or whatever, but that's it. Otherwise, you're out playing with all your buddies and friends.
2: Here was the other thing, too, is that the neighbor parents, the neighbor moms.
0: Yeah.
2: Everybody was a mom for the neighbor.
0: Right. That's true.
2: You know, so when you go play it in your friend's yard,
0: right.
2: That mom became your supervisor.
0: Right. Right.
2: And it was just real community.
0: Only thing I required, I needed my bicycle.
2: Yeah.
0: Because, yeah, you walk, but you didn't want to walk too far from home. But, man, yeah, those were some good times in America.
2: Yes.
0: Right there.
3: I remember when I started to drive, I got my license in 1998. And I remember somewhere around the year 99, 2000, I remember thinking, man, these gas prices are expensive. I used to ride everywhere for free on my bike.
0: Right.
3: And this is back when gas was like $1.09.
0: Right.
3: Not anywhere near levels of today. But, yeah, I rode my bike a good bit.
0: All right. Since we're talking about this, what was your favorite outside game?
2: Favorite outside game, depending on the time of the year.
0: With your friends.
2: Wintertime skating. Ice,
0: okay.
2: Hockey.
0: Okay.
2: Yeah.
0: Like on the lake?
2: Well, that harbor in front of us froze over.
0: Okay.
2: When I was growing up, it froze deep. They used to have horse racing on it and cars.
0: Wait, hold on a second.
2: Yeah. The ice was a foot and a half.
0: Horse racing on ice?
2: Oh, absolutely. You changed the shoes on the horse so that the shoes had spikes.
0: Wow. I've never heard of this before.
2: The farmers had horses, and the prize for winning the race was every farmer put a bag of feed in.
0: Okay.
2: So if you had six horses,
0: you win the feed.
2: You win six bags of feed.
0: Hmm. Mm-hmm.
2: Yeah.
0: Okay. I got to look this up. So do they still ice race? Or?
2: The harbor hasn't frozen that depth in years.
0: Right.
2: Where I grew up.
0: Right.
2: But I remember watching it, and cars would be out there.
0: There were some brutal winters in the 60s and 70s.
2: Where I lived, there sure was.
0: I remember seeing the Ohio River freeze over. Of course, it's froze over since then.
2: Mm-hmm.
0: But we had a winter here in North Mississippi in probably the mid-70s that the lakes froze.
2: Yeah.
0: I mean, it was pretty brutal.
2: That's cold. For
0: and
2: Mississippi.
0: And then, of course, we know from Al Gore what's happened. You know, so that, you know, anyway, well, but what was it? So,
2: summertime would be we'd in the farmer's field somewhere, we'd set up some bases,
0: yeah, play baseball. All right,
2: yeah,
0: Chris, what was your favorite game outside as a kid?
3: We played football, sometimes on like a lot near the school building.
0: You played two and touch or tackle?
3: Tackle, and
0: if you want to see something funny. That's go out and watch kids play tackle football without pads when they're 7 years old.
3: Yeah. Oh, yeah. Yeah. And then also, my brothers and I, we would sometimes go out after dark with laser tag guns, and my older brother would always dominate us. And I didn't find out until years later that he was, unbeknownst to our parents, climbing on top of the house and then, like, shooting us from an elevated level. And that's why he was always good at that.
0: We had a game called Kick the Can.
2: Okay.
0: Are you familiar with this one?
2: Uh-uh. Kick the can.
0: All you needed was like a 7-Up or a Dr. Pepper can.
3: That's what the government does now. They kick the can.
0: Yeah. I don't know if that's where that isn't where kicking the can came down.
3: No, that's just the metaphor.
0: Kicking the can down the road. But it was, kick the can, put it in the front of the house. I forgot all the
2: rules.
0: I forgot how to play. If I tried to play today, I'd throw out my back. So we'll be back in a minute. Stay with us.
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9: This is American Family News. I'm Robert Thornton. The suspect charged with killing UnitedHealthcare CEO Brian Thompson could soon agree to a plea deal. Here's Fox's Brian Yenes.
10: Luigi Mangione's lawyers and federal prosecutors asked for a last-minute conference tomorrow at 11 a.m. as the New York Times and the New York Post both report Mangione is expected to plead guilty under a federal deal. Mangione faces two federal interstate stalking charges resulting in Brian Thompson's death, carrying a maximum of life in prison without parole. But if Mangione accepts a plea deal, it not only cancels the January federal trial, but could also end his state trial because of New York's double jeopardy law, because the state case is where Mangione faces actual murder charges.
9: Flock Safety announced today that it is making changes to its platform intended to quell privacy concerns and address documented abuses of its system by some members of law enforcement. It's a surveillance technology company that has been increasingly under scrutiny from lawmakers from both parties, civil liberties advocates, and citizens. The company operates a vast nationwide network of automated cameras that record the license plate numbers and other characteristics of all passing vehicles every day. With the midterm elections approaching, things are heating up in Michigan. Here's Fox's Alexis McAdams.
11: This is a critical Senate race with Democrat Abdul El-Sayed facing off against Republican Mike Rogers. El-Sayed accusing Rogers of being too afraid to debate him. So what else do you do? Well, you go on social media and you challenge him to a football game. El-Sayed challenged Rogers to a tackle football showdown. But in the past, he compared American football to the slave trade and says football is full of toxic masculinity. Rogers says El-Sayed hates everything that Michiganders love. And in a state where football is a big part, like Michigan State, to the University of Michigan, and then everyone there watches the Detroit Lions on Sundays, those comments could really hit a nerve with voters.
9: A case out of Durham, North Carolina, is fueling intense debate about the safety and regulation of mail-order abortion drugs. More from AFN's Chris Woodward.
12: Authorities charged a young couple after an 18-year-old woman allegedly took abortion medication at 31 weeks of pregnancy. First responders found the prematurely delivered infant with a pulse inside a bathroom before rushing the infant to the hospital. Talking about this on Washington Watch, Dr. Christina Francis of Pro-Life OBGYNs said the case exposes severe blind spots created by deregulation.
13: In-person dispensing is no longer required for the abortion pill since the FDA removed that requirement in 2021. And this case shows how little oversight there really is, that this 18-year-old girl who, you know, I'm guessing was scared and got online and saw, oh, I can get abortion pills and was able to get them at 31 weeks of pregnancy. When a baby can survive with medical support outside of mom nearly 100% of the time.
12: While the FDA has approved abortion pills only up to 10 weeks of gestation, Dr. Francis warned that taking these drugs later in a pregnancy poses severe physical dangers to the mother, particularly due to increased blood flow to the uterus in later stages.
13: So the higher the risk to her of hemorrhage.
12: Francis argued that without physical exams or ultrasound verification of gestational age, mail-order systems fail to protect vulnerable patients. She's urging federal officials to reinstate strict protocols immediately. I'm Chris Woodward.
9: Indiana Governor Mike Braun declared a statewide disaster emergency today to free up additional resources after a week of rough weather. Some state roads and communities in eastern Indiana were still flooded this morning after five flash flood emergencies were issued yesterday. The summer heat is to continue for parts of the central and southern U.S. Afternoon temperatures will peak in the upper 90s to low 100s. Meanwhile, the National Weather Service says areas of the Midwest and Mid-Atlantic could see very heavy rainfall tomorrow. And that includes parts of Iowa all the way down into North Carolina and Virginia. Stocks were up today. The Dow was up 70. The S&P added 50. The Nasdaq climbed 215. West Texas Intermediate crude was down to about $81 a barrel. That is all our time for now. Find more news at AFM.net.
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0: Hey, welcome back, everybody, to today's issues on the August 13th. Tim with Fred, and now Steve Paisley-Jordahl joined us. Good morning, Steve.
1: Hey, everybody.
0: All right, so Steve, what we were talking about, this very important subject that we were talking about before the break. What was your favorite outside game growing up?
1: To play outside? I enjoyed baseball.
0: Baseball?
1: Yeah, I love playing
0: baseball. How'd you play? Did you have 9-on-9, or did you play?
1: It depends on, sometimes it was a pickup game.
0: How'd you do that? I mean, what were the rules?
1: As best we could, we followed the rules of, at the time, it would be Little League. Although, you know, we weren't necessarily,
0: we didn't have umpires. We used to play baseball 3-on-3.
1: I never did that.
0: Yeah, you wonder, well, how can you do that? We had what's called pitcher's hand, and all you had to do was throw to the pitcher. First of all, the player batting. I know people don't care about this, but I do.
1: Yeah.
0: I do. It's the player batting had to hit the ball on the left side of the field. That's number one. If you hit it to the right side of the field, it's an out.
2: Okay.
1: Okay.
0: Follow me?
1: So you had to hit it to left field. Not right.
0: You
1: field.
0: Have to hit it to the left side. Yeah. Either. Okay. Yes, that's right. Either. Okay. Second thing, no bunting.
1: Okay.
0: Third thing is the way you get an out is either you catch a ball, fly ball, or you throw the ball to the pitcher.
1: Got it.
0: Before the player reaches the base.
1: Huh. First base.
0: And then he's out.
1: All right.
0: So that's what we call pitcher's hand. That way you can
1: and
0: play.
1: The pitcher didn't have to be standing on the bag at the time.
0: No, pitcher's at the pitcher's mound.
1: Got it.
0: So you can play 3-on-3 baseball. Pretty cool, isn't
2: so,
0: it?
2: Yeah. So kids with few friends got to play baseball.
0: Yeah,
1: I had more friends than that.
0: Yeah.
1: I had 9 friends.
0: Sometimes we had 4-on-4 or 5-on-5, but if you had 3-on-3, you could still play.
2: There you go. Okay.
0: So there you go. So anyway, so in Madagascar, what about it?
1: Madagascar, we played kickball during recess at the American School in Madagascar when
0: kickball,
1: I was there.
0: Kickball, which is basically baseball with a...
1: With a soccer ball. Basically, you roll a ball up from pitcher's mound up to where the batter would be, and you kick the ball, and then you have to. It was actually, technically, I think we called cross ball, which means the way you got out was you had to throw the ball between the runner and the base. If it went between the runner and the base, he was out. So, because you, yeah.
0: Yeah. All right. Anyway. All right. What's your first story?
1: I want to talk about the Democrat Socialists of America and the fact that they want to spend a whole bunch of your money. One of the things that they have been talking about is unlimited nationalized health care. And it's going to cost a bit of money. I want Lou Bassanese is a Republican commentator. And he was talking about this possibility of DSA getting paying money for the health care. And this is what he has to say. This is Fox contributor Lou Bassanese, and this is how much he thinks it would cost for the Democrats to implement national health care. Cut 3.
2: I think it's a cut 5.
1: Cut 5.
3: It's going to cost upwards of $70 trillion over 10 years. On the high end, on the low end, you're talking about $30 trillion. So this is money that doesn't exist. He talks about a little bit more tax, and that's the tease of democratic socialism. We're going to give you away things, but it's a gotcha. The money's not there. You can't, even if you taxed every man, woman, and child in America, you still don't have the money.
4: So you even said, for example, the richest people, the Forbes 400.
3: Yes.
4: So they're the problem. The rich are the horrible people. So
3: terrible
4: now they
3: got
4: to pay. What should they do?
3: So if they take the taxes from, or if not even, confiscate all the wealth from the Forbes 400, that's $6.6 trillion. That maybe funds this for 1 year. Now if you go, all right, that's gone. That pot's gone. We've confiscated
4: they're
3: it.
4: Broke.
3: They're broke. We're going to corporate America. That's $30 trillion roughly. We take that. But here's the key. If you take it, you can't take it again if you confiscate all the wealth.
0: Well, that's, you're not going to confiscate all the wealth. I think he was making a point.
1: That's the point he was making, yeah.
2: The reality is, and I came from a country that has socialized medicine.
0: Yeah.
2: And here's what, you run out of money very quickly. And what happens is the service goes down for everybody. You may have to wait 6 months to go see a doctor. may have to wait.
0: They don't tell you that about Social Cause
2: Of course not. And I lived in an area where, let's say there's three or four cities in a given area, and on the weekend, one hospital would have to shut down its emergency room because it can't afford to operate. So if you live in that city, you have to go to the next city to an emergency room. Doctors are getting fed up in Canada. They're getting fed up with, they want to service people. They want to service the patients, but there's only a limited amount of money. You can only have so many patients, Dr. So-and-so. You can only keep your hours for a limited amount of time. This is what is not being talked about by these Democrat socialists here.
0: Right.
2: They're making these promises, and they know. They know socialized medicine doesn't work.
0: The socialized medicine argument appeals to ignorant people.
2: Yes, it does.
1: What they are now arguing is that, so the billionaires and the rich people aren't going to be able to pay for it, so everybody's tax is going to go up. But Abdul El-Sayed, who is the Democrat candidate for Senate in Michigan, has an argument for you. He says that people would rather pay for the government to give them their health care and have it be guaranteed than from the way that it is right now under private care. Listen to cut four. Sorry, three.
5: Health care should be a choice made by a patient and their doctor. If that patient is under the age of 18, their parents as well, right? And I believe that Medicare for All should cover all health care. So that includes reproductive rights, mm-hmm. right? That includes gender-affirming care.
1: It was four. Cut four.
6: So imagine instead of paying that to your health insurance company, whose CEO makes $20 million a year, instead you paid a little bit more in taxes for health care that you wouldn't lose if you lost your job or turned 26 or got married or got divorced. So there's an opportunity here, I think, to trade what we give to a big corporation who gets to decide who we get to see and who we don't for a little bit more paid into FICA. And I think that's a trade that's worth making.
1: Would you rather pay more government taxes than
0: Let me just say what he's talking about right there, it appeals to a lot of people. Mm-hmm. The Democrat Socialists, their main arguments are economic. They're not a lot of woke. Their woke ideas, like no prisons, no borders, all this, that's nutty stuff that even people who would listen to them otherwise would reject. But when you start talking and you don't flesh it out, the arguments, you don't get somebody the other side to take a moment and say, well, that sounds good. Let me tell you what the real life results are. So he said Medicare for all, isn't that mm-hmm. what he said?
2: Yeah.
0: And there are places in the world, like many European countries, like Canada, that do have socialized medicine, or government pays for everybody's medical care. They don't tell you the downside of right. that, which, as you mentioned, Fred, number one is waiting times mm-hmm. for doctor's visits. Number two is they tell you what doctor you can see,
2: mm-hmm.
0: right?
2: That's right.
0: Correct me if I'm wrong here.
2: No.
0: So while you would get, quote, Medicare for all or taxpayer-funded health care, you're also going to get told what you can get, who you can get it from, and where you can get it. There are strings attached to, quote, universal health care, as they say it. Now, so why would the American system be better and we've stuck with it? We do have a safety net for poor people.
2: Yes.
0: And for people who don't have, it's called Medicare.
2: Yep, Medicaid.
0: And Medicaid.
2: Yeah.
0: So we do, but the vast, and health insurance is expensive. Why? Because you're paying for people who've been to medical school for 8 or 10 years, who can do things that very few people can do, and hospitals and X-rays and MRIs and testing. I mean, all this stuff is very expensive. And so, if you wonder why is it, I remember seeing an itemized statement from a hospital a few years ago. It was like $5 for a Band-Aid. I'm going like, I may be exaggerating there a little bit, $3. I'm going like, a Band-Aid? Mm-hmm. Well, they're having to pay also in the case of charitable hospitals, they have to pay for people who don't come. I remember one time there was a, we were in the, at the, where they, baby's hospital. I forgot what's it called. You know, where the baby did.
7: Maternity ward.
0: So there were, there was a woman and a man in there, like two doors down from people we were visiting, and they were Hispanic people who couldn't speak English.
2: Mm-hmm.
0: Well, they were here. I don't know. They may have been here, you know, illegally, but they couldn't be turned down, and I understand that. Mm-hmm. But now some hospitals would. They would just say, I'm sorry, if you can't pay, you can't come here. But there are a lot of charitable hospitals that have to take everybody. And in this case, and I think the hospitals that have to take everybody. And in this case, and I think that's the humane thing to do if you can at all do it if possible. But I'm just saying –

0: reality.
1: Yeah.
0: That's a reality. And drugs cost a lot. And the reason for that is the R&D that's put into research and development and marketing that's put into all these drugs that, you know, a lot of them do a lot of good for a lot of people. Keep people with a healthy standard of living that they wouldn't otherwise have. Then that costs a lot of money. Mm-hmm. And somebody has to pay for it. So I'm just saying that I would rather have that system where I can pick my doctor, where I can, you know what I'm saying?
1: Absolutely.
0: Then, and get treatment quicker than you do in these socialized, in these countries that have socialized medicine. But when you just say it in a soundbite, hey, why can't we do like Canada? They have health care for everybody. They care for their citizens. You see what I'm saying? Mm-hmm. And you don't, well, draw out the pros and cons for everybody to see. And a lot of times when Republicans, for example, do draw out the pros of privatized medicine and health care, then they're called heartless.
1: Mm-hmm.
0: You see what I'm saying?
1: Mm-hmm.
0: So it's very easy to say, well, you don't care about, so you don't care about, you don't want them to get treatment. No, I'm not saying that. I'm saying what is the best for the most?
1: Yes.
0: That's what you have to look at. So anyway.
2: The cost for universal health care is estimated to be somewhere north of $3 trillion a year, an extra $3 trillion a year. And there's no way to get that money from taxes.
0: Yeah, I'll tell you another reality. A lot of people my age and your age, and Steve's age, 60s, 70s, they're going to work just to get insurance.
1: Mm-hmm.
0: It's not to make extra money. It's because they want that to stay on a corporate insurance plan.
1: Yeah.
0: All right, next story, Steve.
2: All right. Let's talk about, there's a case that has been in the news. A baby has been born in Texas to a woman who was a surrogate, a couple in Alaska by the names of Nasheen Gilkar and Omar Ahmed, hired this woman to carry their baby. Through a little partway through the pregnancy, they discovered that the baby had a heart condition, and the couple, Nasheen and Omar, told the lady, "We don't want a defective child. You must abort this baby." The woman, whose name is McKenna West, she's the surrogate. She says, "I'm not doing that. I'm not going to kill this baby." And this baby now has been born in Texas. It's a boy. He's been known publicly as Baby Gabriel. And it turns out that there are surgeries that can correct the heart defect. So, Let me ask you this.
0: This isn't a debate about surrogacy. It isn't why we're talking about this issue. Basically, we're celebrating the fact that this woman went ahead and had the baby. Mm-hmm. Even though she was being pressured to abort, by the time she found out about this heart defect, the baby was 24 weeks. That's 6 months, right?
1: Mm-hmm. Yeah.
0: So wow, but they wanted her to abort. How does that? Like I said, I don't want to get too detailed and bogged down on this, but how does that work? Does like this couple? Would they like pay this woman a certain amount of money to mm-hmm. be have her eggs fertilized with this man's
1: mm-hmm.
0: energy?
1: Yeah.
0: and then she carries that baby because the mother maybe is unable to have a child.
2: We don't know why they asked for
0: We don't know exactly why, but would that be the most common way?
1: Yeah, there's a contract that's signed. The surrogate mother gets a certain amount of money to carry the child. A contract is signed. Now, I read a little bit about this, and
0: it's a rent-a-womb.
1: Yeah.
0: I'm sorry.
1: That's what it is. The biological mom and dad, part of the contract, I think, was that they would have the right to call for an abortion. So there is
0: she knew this ahead of time, but she didn't, but she reached a week She had reached the pregnancy level that she couldn't do that. Go ahead.
1: And she wanted to keep the baby. She did not want

0: want to be part of an abortion.
1: Right.
0: And also, I think the medical staff was able to tell her that there are ways to correct that problem that the baby was experiencing with its heart.
1: Right. The baby's alive, mm-hmm. and it's had surgery, right, Steve? Mm-hmm.
2: Yes, the baby is doing well. The biological parents filed a $250,000 lawsuit demanding that the surrogate mother return the money that they had paid her to have this child, because they don't want the child, even though it's now healthy. So there's that. There's a lot of complications that go along with $250,000. Yeah.
0: They're suing the surrogate.
1: They're suing her for that much.
0: Yep.
1: Why can't they just let her keep the baby and be everybody's happy?
2: Well, because they paid her for a baby.
1: Well, she can't help it that the baby had a heart defect.
2: No.
1: I know you're not arguing for.
2: I'm not arguing on the
1: behalf of. Yeah, I'm just saying. Surely there was something in the contract. Anyway, I just 24 weeks, that's 6 months. You're talking about forcing her to go in to get an abortion. That's extremely dangerous for the mother.
0: Not when you know the problem can be corrected.
1: Yeah, it didn't So it wasn't life-threatening to the mother.
0: No.
1: I'm talking about the mother, the physical mother of the child. All right, you're listening to Today's Issues. What's your next story, Steve?
2: Let's talk about Rosie O'Donnell. Rosie O'Donnell is in the news again, and she has a show now called Common Knowledge. But one of the things that she's talking about, and a book to go along with it, is that she's got a child who is a daughter that now identifies as non-binary. What are the odds?
1: How old is she, the daughter?
2: The daughter is somewhere in the teen years, I believe. But Rosie's having a hard time remembering the pronouns. This is important. The daughter wants to be called they, not she. So Rosie has a particular solution to this problem that she's going to, so that she can remember what pronoun to use.
1: The person who's her child.
2: Daughter. So this is how she solved this. Cut 13.
3: She, they, and it's a they, them.
4: Yeah.
3: That's the pronouns that they choose. Also, but it's
4: Rosie,
3: very hard, honey.
4: I know, and I love that you're constantly correcting in real time, like we all do. It's really beautiful.
3: And it really matters to them.
4: Yeah.
3: And I know it matters to them.
4: Yeah.
3: And so when they first told me that it was they, them, I tried my best, but I kept saying she.
4: Yeah.
3: And so they wrote on a cardboard paper, they, and then they would hold it up above their head every time I said she, like John Cusack in Say Anything with the boombox just staring at me, you know? And so I took her to my cousin's tattoo shop with the they in her handwriting, and I had it tattooed on my wrist so that I would never forget that it would remind me.
2: Yeah. So she has a tattoo of the word they on her wrist so she can remember.
1: Let me ask you this question.
2: Yes.
1: First of all, it's been 10 years since the word non-binary.
2: That's what they're using, yes.
1: I still don't even know what that means. What does that mean?
2: Well, a binary would be a two. So there's two genders, man and woman, boy and girl. Non-binary would be that they don't believe that there's two. There's more than two.
1: Okay. That's nuts. But anyway, so I want to ask you this. I think I did have some concept of what non-binary meant, but when you start talking that, I'm thinking that's in the algebra family or something. You know, I'm non-binary, that word I'm talking about. So she's talking about her child wants to be called the pronoun they?
2: Yes.
1: Yeah. Okay. And I'm not playing dumb here, okay? I'm trying to understand. First of all, that's a very disturbed person. You can't be they.
0: No.
1: They is somebody who you would say that person has a mental illness because they think they're
2: plural.
1: They think they're two or three different people, and that's a mental illness. And so when you use the word they, they is plural for multiple human beings, right?
2: Correct.
1: So why do they insist on going with that kind of thing? That you can't, Rosie O'Donnell won't be able to hold up to that.
2: There's a lot of people who are very, very adamant that you change your language to conform to my perception of reality, even if my perception of reality is completely wrong.
1: All right, Fred, you know, I don't know.
0: It's amazing to me. You know, the climate change people, they dump all over people like us who say, man-made climate change, no. The climate may change, but God changes it, not man. And they say, you're not believing the science. Well, wait a minute, but then we go to a case like this. The scientific fact is you are either born a male or a female.
1: That's science.
0: That's science. So here we are, conservatives. We're following the science here, folks. We're following the science. There isn't anybody who is born who's a they. All right.
1: No, everybody knows that.
0: Yes. But we're now, the left is now expecting the world to say, you must obey how I feel. I feel I'm a they. Therefore, yeah. You must address me as a they. And unfortunately, this is being put into laws now. We're laughing at Rosie O'Donnell here. But this whole pronoun thing is going in law books in certain states in this country. And that if you have a coworker, you're working somewhere for a company, and you have a coworker who says, I feel I'm a they, and you address them as Bob or Jane or whatever the case may be, you can get yourself fired.
1: Yeah, but I understand a woman who says, I'm a man, so they call me a he. I understand that part. I don't agree with it, but I understand that. But for a person to say, I want to be called they, that's incorrect English.
2: Well,
1: unless they're saying I have multiple personalities.
2: That's not what they're saying. They even make up words. They have some demand to be called G. G. X-E. Yeah.
1: All right. Well, we're gonna drop this. That's all I'm going to think about that today.
0: Follow the science.
1: Yeah, right. Thank you, Fred.
0: You bet.
1: Steve.
2: My pleasure.
1: Thanks to Chris. Earl Walker Jackson was on with us. Adam Suddeth ran the control board. And Cole Green's in there doing the video for us today. So we thank him. We'll see you tomorrow, everybody. Trivia Friday.
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8: This is John MacArthur with more Portraits of Grace. A local newspaper reported the story of a young woman who had been brutally beaten and left for dead. As she desperately sought help, people turned their backs on her cries. Fortunately, one person came to her rescue and took her to the hospital. The story illustrates the lack of compassion so prevalent in our society. Many people are unwilling to make sacrifices on behalf of others. That should never be true of Christians. Jesus showed great compassion to those with special needs and expects us to do the same. Let your love be sacrificial. Let it be focused on others. Generously invest your time and resources in ministering to those who have no resources of their own. This is John MacArthur, praying that you're continuing to be portraits of grace.

0: Welcome to the Wobbler Show. It's Thursday, not Friday. I almost jumped to Good News Friday before it was time. We will have some good news for you tomorrow, though, so don't miss that on Good News Friday. No, today's Thursday, which means it's Foundations of Freedom Thursday, and you get to ask the questions. We've got a pile of questions already sent in, but we would love to see more. 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Rick Green here with David Barton and Tim Barton, and our first question is going to come from South Carolina, which is appropriate since they had their primary this week.
1: Well, actually, Rick, can I interject? I would like to ask the first question.
0: That makes me nervous, very nervous.
1: Here's the thing. On Monday,
2: especially when he has permission, that scares you.
1: Well, on Monday, Rick didn't even let us be part of the program. He just hung out with Petra the whole time. So I feel like at this point, it's probably okay. Rick, we talked, I guess, a week and a half ago, I guess last week, you might know, about the situation happening down on the Patriot Academy campus, that there was a Muslim group that was trying to come in and buy those cottages out from under you. And obviously, would it be detrimental? God brought incredible provision, and you invited people to join and participate. We encourage people to help sponsor some of these cottages so that young leaders could come to continue to get mentored and trained, discipled, that lots of other groups, conservative groups, noted, recognizable names that come down there and get training on everything through biblical citizenship and constitutional defense and, you know, all the high level things, leadership Congress, the things that you guys are doing that we are very blessed to support and participate in as well. You had a call for people to help support that. And I know there's been support coming in, but if people don't know those details, or maybe some have given and they're like, hey, what's the update? Where does that stand? And how can we still support that effort? And for everybody listening, this is not something Rick asked me to ask. This is not a plant from Rick. This is sincere. Rick and I are actually in different studios. We're in different places. We haven't talked about this. I just want to know, Rick, where do you stand with the funding of the cottages and the stuff you're trying to do to preserve that for the training and discipling of future generations?
0: Well, man, I do appreciate the question. Absolutely. And I want to thank the Wobblers audience, because did they ever come through? Oh, man, miraculous stories, incredible. I got to talk to many of them when they called in. Several did, in fact, sponsor cottages. Many sent in smaller donations, but it all adds up and helps big time. And I think, Tim, if I remember right, when we first talked about this on the program, and I think you're right, it's been about a week and a half, it was 16 cottages that we needed to get sponsored. And we are halfway there to getting all of those sponsored. Tremendous support has poured in. We've still got 20, you know, roughly about 18, 19, 20 days left before we have to close at the end of the month. And so if you had told me, Tim, that I would be perfectly at peace and full of faith that we would still get 8 cottages sponsored at $100,000 apiece and raise, you know, roughly $1 million left between now and August 31st. And with, you know, that many days left, that I would feel like, oh yeah, no worries. God's definitely going to bring that in. I'd have said you're crazy. Like, that would be, you know, a year's worth of fundraising for us or more normally. But what God's done in the last 3 weeks, bro, I'm just like, I'm going, okay, yep, you're just showing off now. I knew you had the cattle on 1,000 hills. I just didn't expect to get to see all of them. It's been phenomenal, bro. And I'm just so thankful. So thankful. And I appreciate you asking. And thank you again, all the Wobblers folks. If you still want to participate, patriotacademy.com, click on that picture on the homepage of Kara and me talking about the roller coaster ride of the last few weeks. But it has been amazing, absolutely amazing to watch.
1: Well, Rick, just in case somebody didn't hear a week and a half ago, I'm gonna say high level and then you clarify and add some details and context. So there was a builder you guys had kind of partnered with that was building these cottages, and essentially they were going to be a little bit like Airbnbs, but you guys got to use them whenever y'all were doing your events. And then the guy decided he wanted to just sell them. And there was this Muslim group that wanted to buy them. But then because it's on your adjoining property, that was kind of the collab you guys had, was to give him this property. Because you were going to benefit, he was going to benefit. And then when he was going to sell it, kind of out from under you guys, and you would no longer have access to it. And it was on the property where Patriot Academy campus is. It was going to be kind of a devastating thing. And so you had the opportunity to go and buy it from this guy before he sold it to this Muslim group, before it went to auction. And this is why people were giving to help support to buy these cottages so that the training could continue. So that's what the ask was. If anybody wants to help partner in this, and then of course, for people that give, I'm inviting them on your behalf, but you can clarify this. But for those that give, you need to come down to Fredericksburg. You need to come see some of this training, come do some of these events, whether it's the constitutional defense training, a leadership Congress, whatever it is, come down and do one of these incredible events and see what you are helping support. Because once you come down and see this and you participate in some of these trainings, you're going to realize firsthand, this is some of the best training there is anywhere in America. And we want more people to do it, which is why we invited people to help support this effort. So that's what the request is. PatriotAcademy.com, the picture of Rick and Kara, you can click on that. It tells a story. And then there's a donate button that you can donate to help support, sponsor, and purchase these cottages. Rick, did I leave any important details out?
0: You nailed it, man. You nailed it. And while you were explaining that, I looked up at wallbuilders.show, which is where folks can always go to see or listen to a past program. And I found it. It was July 31st. So we were a little off. It's almost 2 weeks ago. Tomorrow will be 2 weeks when we did that show. And so July 31st, if you go to wallbuilders.show, you can get all the details from that program that we recorded. But as Tim said, patriotacademy.com, super easy. You can just give right there on the website or mail in, however you want to do it. But all the information is right there at patriotacademy.com. And Tim's right. We'd love to have you come visit, do a class at the Patriot Academy campus. And if you got young people in your life that are looking for what's next, we even have super seniors that come spend a whole year with us at the Patriot Institute, but also college age. Some of our Institute students have already been through law school or doing different things, but it's basically, 17 to 25-year-olds, and that's a full year here at the campus. So if you're interested in that, make sure you definitely go to patriotacademy.com today and learn more. So Tim, you can lead with questions like that anytime you want. That was a great first question. I like it.
1: Well, and I mean, as we have said many times, usually we are promoting other people's products because we have a lot of friends and we believe in the causes and missions, what God is calling them to do. And we invite people periodically, hey, if you want to support Wall Builders, one of our goals is to help strengthen courageous leaders who are helping preserve freedom in America. So we work with pastors, we work with legislators, we work with educators, we work in all these different arenas to help encourage and strengthen and equip these people that are going and doing things. That's part of what, Rick, you're doing at Patriot Academy. We don't often have an ask along the way. And so what we mentioned 2 weeks ago, this was far more unique. Not just say, if you want to donate, great. No, this is a specific cause and a specific need. And so for anybody that was interested, we wanted to personally request and invite them to participate in the preservation of this incredible campus and training that goes on. So it's not normal that we would ask somebody to help support, but this is a very unique circumstance. And Rick, as you mentioned, there's so many amazing miracles that's already happened along the way. I'm sure at some point you and Kara are going to do some kind of testimony story, Facebook Live something, where you just tell some of the God stories, because there's been so many of them along the way. But for people listening, this is a unique thing we're encouraging to be part of. So anyway, that's the plug.
0: Cool.
1: We have lots of questions I know we need to get to.
0: No, that's good stuff, man. Thank you. Thank you. Thank you. And yes, we will be telling those stories that are quite remarkable. Okay, well, let's head over to South Carolina, Somerville, South Carolina. Chris said, I've been hearing off and on about multiple Western Canadian provinces, Alberta, Saskatchewan, did I say that right? Saskatchewan, is that right, guys? I think that's how you say it. Working to leave Canada and possibly become U.S. states. If this were to happen, how does the process work? Would they first become territories of the U.S. for years to give time for their citizens to complete the U.S. citizenship process, or would they transition directly to states and their citizens just switch from being Canadian citizens to being U.S. citizens? When would these new states be granted representation in Congress, and what do you think this would do to the balance of power in Congress? And of course, guys, we heard President Trump say multiple times, I think Canada should be the 51st state. Now, we know President Trump loves to troll and loves to just throw crazy stuff out there. But there are definitely, I have seen this, where some of these provinces are even trying to just basically secede from Canada and I guess become their own nation. I have heard a little bit about them wanting to be part of the U.S., but I haven't heard whether that was a real thing. What do you guys think?
2: Yeah, this is a fun one for me. I've got to do a shout out to Katie. Katie is one of the great researchers we have at Wall Builders. And so I asked her to dig deep into this, and I had several questions for her. And this is a blast for me. This is stuff that I had not thought about. So I'm going to go through some of the stuff that you mentioned, Reggie, you asked about, and some things I had not even thought about. So first off, you've got Alberta and Saskatchewan wanting to get away from Canada. And that's kind of like saying if Canada were Minnesota, Alberta and Saskatchewan or Texas, they want to secede. They don't want to be part of Minnesota anymore. And so much of Canada is so super liberal, so progressive. So, I mean, under their former prime minister, he took it crazy. And so these are really the cowboy areas. This is where a lot of the great rodeos are, the Calgary Stampede, a great rodeo to go to. So they are the common sense kind of states there, and they're working on secession from the nation, regardless of whether America's in the picture or not. They've already been working on the Supreme Court has ruled that the provinces can secede, they can become independent, but there's a process you have to follow, and part of the process is you have to have an initial referendum that says yes, we do want to leave, and then you have to have an official vote. And according to their law, it takes a clear majority to indicate that. So they don't, and nobody's ever defined that for them. They don't know what a clear majority is, but it's not 50% or 51% or 52%. It's probably like 57, 58. There were some things that happened at 51%. The court said that's not a clear majority. That's a bare majority. So nobody knows what that is, but let's say it's 57, 58%. So they can do that, but it takes double votes for them to be able to do that. So on the Canadian side, they would have some things that they have to do ahead of time. And you know, it was interesting that as you mentioned, Rick, it's kind of like Trump trolling them. And some of their leaders kind of trolled back and said, well, we'll just buy Alaska from you guys. And we'll even buy Minnesota from you. So there's this little thing going back and forth between the leaders. Now, I agree that it's trolling, but I also think that if Canada said would become the 51st state, that Trump would accept that in a heartbeat. He would take that without hesitation. So from Canada's side, those provinces, without Canadian permission, the provinces themselves can say, hey, we want out of the Canadian government, the Canadian Union. So that's on that side. Now, on the other side, coming into the United States, we've got a process that has to be followed, and that process is set forth actually in the Constitution, Article 4. It talks about new states being admitted to the Union. And so there's some things that came up here that I had never thought about before on what this would do if this were to happen. So let's say that Canada, these provinces say, we do want to become part of the United States. And let's say that the United States says, okay, let's seriously consider this. So it has to go through the House and Senate, which means you're going to have to get 60 votes in the Senate, because this is one of the filibuster things they can filibuster. So you have to get 60 votes to agree to it. Now, the last time we had states added were Hawaii and Alaska, and they were added kind of together by an agreement between the House and Senate. And I don't think I knew this. Do you have any clue why those two states were attached together back in the 50s when they came in? One came in first and then the second one came in, but the agreement was that we'll let one in if we let the second one in. Any idea why we did it in a pair back then?
0: If I was going to guess, I would guess maybe they just kind of knew Alaska would be Republican and Hawaii be Democrat, but the way you asked the question, I'm thinking that's way off.
2: Well, you are exactly opposite, Rick, because
0: the
2: agreement was that Hawaii is Republican and the Democrats
0: want
2: another Republican state. And so the Democrats said, if you'll let us have Alaska, which is a Democrat state, we'll take it. And that's what they did. And since they both came in, Hawaii has voted
0: 70 Democrat years later
2: every single presidential election, and Alaska's voted Republican. So the party agreement was, hey, Hawaii's going to be Republican, Alaska's going to be Democrat, so you guys can get a state if we get a state. So that was the way those two states came in, which was fascinating to me. I didn't know we had that agreement. So at this point in time, the question would be, all right, would Saskatchewan and Alberta and those, they would probably be what we would call Republican states. Now, I've got to say, I was really surprised at the different values between American Canadians, even though we use the same language.
1: Well, Dad, to that point, I think one of the great questions was, Would it be a territory? Would there be a process in essence, assimilation to learn American culture and values? Because one of the challenges we've seen from some of this open migration, I don't know if even immigration is the right word, but when under the Biden administration, the southern border is wide open and you have all these illegal migrants that came in, one of the things that became very evident is the culture, the understanding that was brought to America. I mean, in some places, they're embracing and following through on some of the third world actions, behaviors, and values that they left behind, and they brought that with them. And that doesn't help elevate America in many ways. And so it is an interesting thought as well. Do you become a territory and have to wait, you know, several years like you would if you were coming through a legal immigration process, and then you have to learn, at least it's what it should still be for an immigration process, learn what it means to be an American, get some assimilation down, and then become a state? I think that's an interesting question as well, which I know that sometimes process is different than common sense. But it is an interesting thought that even saying, hey, they'd probably come in to be Republicans, I think a lot of Canadians and Americans don't recognize how different some of the ideology and the worldview is, because some of the ideological beliefs have been shaped by what has been normalized in Canada. And that's not always true for what's normalized in other places. And so even though I think there would be some conservative values on some issues, I don't think they would be conservative on other issues because of what has been standardized and normalized in Canada, which could be anything from some level of socialism to some level of sexual expression and gender identity, et cetera, et cetera. So I think that's an interesting part of the conversation. Is should there be, or is there, I guess it's two different things, is there legally any kind of requirement for assimilation before they become voting citizens? And maybe that the other part of the question is, should there be, even if legally there isn't? But I think that assimilation thing is a very interesting part of the question.
2: Yeah, there's a couple of answers to that. And going to the point you're making, I was asked to do about a week of national TV up in Canada a while back. And in doing that, I thought, you know, we both speak the same language. I'm not sure we think the same thing. So I got a bunch of their national polls out to see what they thought about certain areas. And I was absolutely blown away at how dramatically different Canada is from the U.S. The belief in God, the reliance on God or any kind of religious activity in Canada is so low. In the United States, it was up in the 60% range. In Canada, ownership of guns is like super, super low. In the United States, it's high. And I just looked at so many things for them. Their huge thing is family. They put more emphasis on family than we do, but they really kind of define that differently. So they have a very different value system, and that is a huge question. And so I learned that just going up through the programs, because I thought, you know, I need to talk to them where they are. And so what do they think and what do they believe? I can't act like an American and expect to communicate if they don't think that way, and they don't. So that's a real question. Now, from a legal standpoint, they would have to become a territory first and not a state. In a territory, they would be annexed. And at that point, you could do some things, territorial requirements on education, et cetera. But if they come in as a state, there's no requirement. They just come in as a state. They're there. They would come in with all their, it might be like making France a state of the United States. It would be dramatically different values, beliefs, but that's the process it would be. So that is there. The thing that also I think really makes us interesting is what happens to politics. Now, you know, Trump was talking about annexing all of Canada, and there's some provinces that want to do that. I don't know that all of Canada wants to do that, and probably right now the polling is against it. They don't want to, but let's say they did it. Let's say that all of Canada says we want to become the 51st state in the United States. Here's where it gets interesting. At that point, they become the 51st state. They have 41 million. They now become the biggest state in the United States. They're bigger than California population-wise. Now, land-wise, I mean, they're as big as the United States almost, but they would be the equivalent of, they would be bigger than California. So whereas California has 54 electoral votes, Canada would now have 57 if they came in as a state. So they would be the single biggest influence on a presidential election as a single state. The other thing that's interesting is they would have 55 congressmen and two senators. But because American law says you can only have 435 members in the House, that means you would have to take some 55 members away from the other states. And so taking those 55 members away from the other states, now Texas is going to lose congressmen, all states are going to start losing congressmen. And so I don't think any of those states want to lose congressmen to a state that would be coming in that thinks very differently. So it's a great, fascinating question to ask. I've never thought through it before. That's some of the things that would be out there. I don't think there's a snowball's chance that it's going to happen, but it was a great question to ask, and it made us look at the process. And I literally have never looked at the process before on how we would do that from something to the outside.
0: I think it's a fun question, no doubt. It's very, very, very unlikely, but they probably said the same thing about the Louisiana Purchase. I don't know. All right, quick break, guys. We got time for one more when we come back from the break. Stay with us, folks. 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
1: Okay, we want to let you know about a new product we have here at Wallbuilders called Lives, Fortunes, and Sacred Honor, the signers of the Declaration. 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We want to help remedy that. 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And when they did this, they knew that they were essentially signing their death warrants. 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And in spite of the hardship that every one of them endured, none of them recanted or backed away. Now, if you don't know their story, you can get to know all 56 of them. 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
0: Welcome back to The Wallbuilder Show. Thanks for staying with us. It's Foundations of Freedom Thursday. Next question up comes from, I think it's Ania. Maybe it's Anita and I'm missing a T there, but we'll go with Anita. She said, were there 14 presidents before George Washington? A lot of info on the internet stating that George Washington was not the first. Is this true? And what do these 14 men bring to our true history of America? Thank you. Oh, Anita, I'm so glad you asked this because one of our cottage sponsors called the other day and said, I want to name my cottage after one of the presidents who was president before George Washington. And whoever took the call didn't know about this part, and they weren't very happy. But I remember listening to Dave. I was literally listening to David Martin at a conference. I think I was sitting with Cheryl, David, and you started talking about presidents before George Washington. I was like, what is he talking about? So this is fun. Anita, thanks for asking. DB?
2: So you have to go back to, look, we have a president of the United States now because the Constitution says we have a president of the United States. But before we had the U.S. Constitution, we had two other governments. We had the Articles of Confederation, and before that, the Articles of Association. And so in those, we called this place the United States, but the president was not the president of the United States. Back in the first one from 1774 to 1781, they were called the President of the Continental Congress. And so the President of the Continental Congress, we're assembling in Congress, the 13 states send their representative, and he's the president of the Congress of the 13 states. He's not president of the United States, but he's president of the Continental Congress. And so that's where you're going to have John Hancock. John Hancock was an early president. The first one's going to be Peyton Randolph out of Virginia. He was the first guy that was chosen. Then you get into John Hancock, and you get into Henry Lawrence and John Jay and Thomas McKean, all these famous founding fathers. And then in 1781, Congress ratifies the Articles of Confederation. And the Articles of Confederation now make us a lot closer to a nation with states working together. And so the president at that point was called the President of the United States in Congress assembled. So you're still the President of the United States, but you're still President of Congress. And we don't have this formal border yet as a nation. And so that's where you get to people like John Hanson and Elias Boudinot and Richard Henry Lee, and John Hancock was also present under that document. So there's 14 founding father individuals who were president of the United States in Congress of the United States and Congress assembled, but not president of the United States of America as we know it today. So it's kind of comparing apples and oranges, even though they had the same title. What a president today does is not what a president back then could do, and what a president back then did, he was not able to do much of what a president today does. But that doesn't change the fact that we did have 14 presidents of the United States in Congress or in Congress assembled before we had a president of the United States under the Constitution.
0: Okay, to make sure I say this right, so the first president of the United States under the Constitution was, in fact, George Washington. But prior to that, we had 14 presidents of the United States in Congress assembled. Or what was the other way you said it, that first group? In Congress assembled,
2: the president, they were president of the Continental Congress, or that's the president of the United States in Congress assembled.
0: Gotcha. Okay. All right. Well, we'll see who that cottage ends up getting named after. But I would think John Hancock. That's the only one really, I guess, that would be a famous name that people would know. But you rattled off several more that we should know.
1: Man, well, you have Richard Henry Lee, who's the one who made the motion we separate from Great Britain.
0: Oh, that's right.
1: Seen the musical 1776, he's got like probably the best song scene in the movie. Obviously, Elias Boudinot is the guy that signs the peace treaty of Paris, he's over Congress when it's signed. It's signed by the three ambassadors, which is John Jay, John Adams, Benjamin Franklin. But Elias Boudinot is the president of Congress when it's signed. And that's the peace treaty that says, in the name of the most holy and undivided Trinity. That's the title of the peace treaty in which America becomes a free, independent nation. So there's a few noted names in there that we could even dig further in our bag of history tricks. But there are some good examples. George Washington is my favorite first president of America, though.
0: All right, Anita, great question. Thanks for sending it in. Everybody else, send those questions to radio@wallbuilders.com. And don't miss tomorrow. We got some good news headed your way. 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

0: What memories might you be unintentionally absent from because you're avoiding the camera instead of embracing the moment? Proverbs 31:25 says, "Strength and dignity are her clothing, and she laughs at the time to come." There's a quiet temptation to step out of the frame, to hide behind insecurity, to critique what we see in the mirror, and to miss the moments altogether. But Scripture paints a different picture. Strength and dignity are not about appearance, but about identity and character. Being present in photos is more than vanity. It's presence. It's saying, "I was here. I belonged in your story. I showed up in love." Your family doesn't just need perfect images. They need your presence in the story they'll look back on. This week, say yes to the picture. Step into the frame with your family at least once without hesitation or self-critique. What legacy of presence might you be building when your children look back and see you not just behind the camera, but in the story with them? Try it out, and I'll see you on the Dr. Nurse Mama Show here on American Family Radio.
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4: For American Family News, I'm Robert Thornton. The Justice Department is responding after a federal judge dismissed its anti-Semitism case against Harvard. More from Fox's Kristen Goodwin.
5: A U.S. district judge in Boston ruling the Justice Department's lawsuit claiming Harvard University failed to protect Jewish and Israeli students from harassment failed to show an ongoing violation of federal civil rights law. The government suing in March, alleging the school was in violation of Title VI of the Civil Rights Act of 1964. Harvard denying the claims, calling the suit retaliatory. The judge finding the government's complaint, which focused mostly on several incidents alleged in March of 2025, was too isolated and episodic. The DOJ says it disagrees with the ruling and is assessing next steps, stressing it's actively investigating anti-Semitism nationwide. Kristen Goodwin, Fox News.
4: A court order that struck down regulations on firearm suppressors and certain guns took effect today after the DOJ did not file an appeal before a 7-day deadline set by a federal judge in Texas. The ruling allows people to purchase silencers, short-barreled rifles, short-barreled shotguns, and certain other firearms without registration, while also removing an extra layer of background checks. A Wisconsin conservative activist says there is a clear contrast between the two candidates running for governor this fall. AFN's Chad Groening has more.
6: The Associated Press called Milwaukee County Executive David Crowley a moderate in his article describing the win over far-left Democrat socialist Francesca Hong for the Democratic Party nomination. Crowley will take on U.S. Representative Tom Tiffany, who was endorsed by President Donald Trump after easily winning the Republican nomination. Daniel Degner is president of Wisconsin Family Action.
7: We have a clear contrast. We have a candidate running for governor in Tom Tiffany who has been very strong on social conservative issues, has been really strong on saving women's sports, really strong on the life issue, really strong on all these really important issues for Christians.
6: But Degner says on the flip side, there is a Democrat who hardly supports moderate views.
7: We have a Democrat who has campaigned openly on advancing an LGBT agenda. We have a Democrat who is campaigning on advancing an abortion agenda. We have a Democrat who is campaigning on limiting school choice opportunities for families. And so I still think there's a clear contrast that's important for conservatives and Republicans to come out and vote this November.
6: Daner expects it will be a very tight race. I'm Chad Groening.
4: Outlet Texas Scorecard reports that Democrat U.S. Senate candidate James Tallarico now says he does not support gender manipulation surgeries for minors. But when Texas lawmakers voted to prohibit the procedures, Tallarico voted no. The 2023 vote is receiving renewed scrutiny as the Trump administration moves to cut off Medicaid funding for such procedures on children. Tallarico voted against Senate Bill 14, legislation prohibiting doctors from performing gender manipulation surgeries on minors, as well as prescribing puberty blockers and cross-sex hormones. A tropical system known as Lala is in the Pacific and is expected to hit Hawaii, bringing rain, flooding, big waves, and mudslides. Fox Weather's Mike Seidel reports.
8: The first hurricane watch issued here in the islands in 6 years, and it's only for the Big Island right now. So those winds come in tomorrow night and Saturday, we're going to squeeze out up to a foot of rain. So flash flooding, mudslides are a big concern. Also, big surf across all of the south and east facing shores of the chain of the Hawaiian Islands. Been out there for 4 or 5 days, just sucking in dry air, so it hasn't been able to intensify. Storm moving west at 10, and it's about 700 miles east-southeast of Hilo.
4: There is a chance the storm could become a hurricane before it makes landfall. You better check your mini-fridge. Kooloole has recalled roughly 250,000 of its fridges due to fire and burn hazards. According to a notice by the U.S. Consumer Product Safety Commission, the 10-liter and 15-liter mini-fridges have an electric switch that can short-circuit. The company took reports of the products smoking, sparking, melting, overheating, and catching fire. A magnitude 3.8 earthquake struck the San Francisco Bay Area at 8:30 a.m. local time today. Shaking was felt in Oakland and San Francisco. See more news at afn.net.
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0: Don't worry about anything, but in everything by prayer and petition, with thanksgiving, let your requests be made known to God. And the peace of God, which passes all understanding, shall keep your hearts and minds through Christ Jesus. Philippians chapter 4, verses 6 and 7. Thanks for listening today. This is the Hour of Intercession. I'm Pastor Joseph Parker. We invite you to look with us to begin with in the book of Proverbs, Proverbs chapter 31, beginning at verse 1. The words of King Lemuel, the utterance which his mother taught him. What, my son? And what son of my womb? And what son of my vows? Do not give your strength to women, nor your ways to that which destroys kings. It is not for kings, O Lemuel. It is not for kings to drink wine, nor for princes intoxicating drink, lest they drink and forget the law and pervert the justice of all the afflicted. Give strong drink to him who is perishing, and wine to those who are bitter of heart. Let him drink and forget his poverty and remember his misery no more. Open your mouth for the speechless. Open your mouth for the speechless in the cause of all who are appointed to die. Open your mouth, judge righteously, and plead the cause of the poor and needy. Who can find a virtuous wife? For her worth is far above rubies. The heart of her husband safely trusts her, so he will have no lack of gain. She does him good and not evil all the days of her life. She seeks wool and flax and willingly works with her hands. She is like the merchant ships. She brings her food from afar. She also rises while it is yet night and provides food for her household and a portion for her maidservants. She considers a field and buys it. From her profits, she plants a vineyard. She girds herself with strength and strengthens her arms. She perceives that her merchandise is good, and her lamp does not go out by night. She stretches out her hands to the distaff, and her hand holds the spindle. She extends her hand to the poor. Yes, she reaches out her hands to the needy. She is not afraid of snow for her household, for all her household is clothed with scarlet. She makes tapestry for herself. Her clothing is fine linen and purple. Her husband is known in the gates when he sits among the elders of the land. She makes linen garments and sells them and supplies sashes for the merchants. Strength and honor are her clothing. She shall rejoice in time to come. She opens her mouth with wisdom, and on her tongue is the law of kindness. She watches over the ways of her household and does not eat the bread of idleness. Her children rise up and call her blessed, her husband also, and he praises her. Many daughters have done well, but you excel them all. Charm is deceitful and beauty is passing, but a woman who fears the Lord, she shall be praised. Give her of the fruit of her hands, and let her own words praise her in the gates. All of Proverbs chapter 31. Then looking in the New Testament, the Gospel of John, John chapter 20, beginning at verse 1. Now on the first day of the week, Mary Magdalene went to the tomb early while it was still dark and saw that the stone had been taken away from the tomb. Then she ran and came to Simon Peter and to the other disciples whom Jesus loved and said to them, "They've taken away the Lord out of the tomb, and we do not know where they have laid him." Peter therefore went out and the other disciple and were going to the tomb. So they both ran together, and the other disciple outran Peter and came to the tomb first. And he, stooping down and looking in, saw the linen cloths lying there, yet he did not go in. Then Simon Peter came, following him, and went into the tomb, and he saw the linen cloths lying there, and the handkerchief that had been around his head, not lying with the linen cloths, but folded together in a place by itself. Then the other disciple, who came to the tomb first, went in also, and he saw and believed. For as yet they did not know the scripture, that he must rise again from the dead. Then the disciples went away again to their own homes. But Mary stood outside by the tomb weeping. And as she wept, she stooped down and looked into the tomb. And she saw two angels in white sitting, one at the head and the other at the feet where the body of Jesus had lain. Then they said to her, "Woman, why are you weeping? She said to them, "Because they have taken away my Lord, and I do not know where they have laid him." Now, when she had said this, she turned around and saw Jesus standing there and did not know that it was Jesus. Jesus said to her, "Woman, why are you weeping? Whom are you seeking?" She, supposing him to be the gardener, said to him, "Sir, if you've carried him away, tell me where you've laid him, and I will take him away." Jesus said to her, "Mary." She turned and said to him, "Rabboni," which is to say, teacher. Jesus said to her, "Do not cling to me, for I have not yet ascended to my Father. But go to my brethren and say to them, I am ascending to my Father and your Father, and to my God and your God." Mary Magdalene came and told the disciples that she had seen the Lord and that he had spoken these things to her. Then the same day at evening, being the first day of the week, when the doors were shut where the disciples were assembled for fear of the Jews, Jesus came and stood in the midst and said to them, "Peace be with you." When he had said this, he showed them his hands and his side. Then the disciples were glad when they saw the Lord. Verses 1 through 20, John chapter 20. Father, we thank you for your word. Thank you for the wisdom and the counsel, the insight that your word gives us every day. Thank you for your Holy Spirit who illuminates our mind, our understanding, and our thoughts in better understanding the power, the wisdom, the counsel that you give us through your word. Father, we thank you for the leadership of the women you've used throughout the word of God to help build your kingdom, to accomplish your purposes, and to carry out your calling, your divine calling upon their lives. More and more, Father, just guide us as the church to empower your women, your daughters, to be all you've called them to be, and help us more and more to be supportive in all the ways that you've called the church to be. We thank you and we praise you. In Jesus' name we do pray. Amen. Thanks for listening to the Hour of Intercession. Isaac Jackson is our producer. He's going to lead us in prayer at this time.
1: Heavenly Father, thank you so much for these moments. And Heavenly Father, thank you so much for your word. Thank you so much for the presence of your Holy Spirit. Heavenly Father, I pray that you would just help us to open our own ears, that we'd open our hearts for whatever you have to say. Heavenly Father, we need our daily bread. We need you to lead us to green pastures and to quiet waters. And Heavenly Father, we just want to spend time with you, growing in relationship with you right now. Thank you so much in your holy name. Amen.
0: Amen. Amen. Thank you, Isaac, and thank you again for being a part of our listening family today. As we often do, I want to take time now to share an article from the AFA Stand, as we often do. If you want to get a copy, simply email us at joseph@afr.net. Again, that's joseph@afr.net. The title of this particular article is "The Wonderful Ministry of the Holy Spirit." John chapter 14, verse 26, "But the Helper, the Holy Spirit, whom the Father will send in my name, he will teach you all things and bring to your remembrance all that I have said to you." Again, John 14, 26. Then Acts chapter 2, verses 1 to 4. "When the day of Pentecost arrived, they were all together in one place, and suddenly there came from heaven a sound like a mighty rushing wind, and it filled the entire house where they were sitting. And divided tongues as a fire appeared to them and rested on each of them. And they were all filled with the Holy Spirit and began to speak in other tongues as the Spirit gave them utterance." Again, Acts chapter 2, verses 1 to 4. And then Genesis chapter 1, verse 2. "The earth was without form and void, and darkness was over the face of the deep. And the Spirit of God was hovering over the face of the waters." Again, Genesis chapter 1, verse 2. In Matthew chapter 28, verse 19, the church is commanded, "Go therefore and make disciples of all nations, baptizing them in the name of the Father and of the Son and of the Holy Spirit." The three persons of the Godhead, the Trinity, are God the Father, God the Son, and God the Holy Spirit. The Holy Spirit is the third person of the Trinity, and he's very present and at work throughout the Word of God. From Genesis to Revelation, the Holy Spirit is active and involved. The Holy Spirit has several unique and very interesting names and or titles. Some of those names or titles include the Holy Ghost, the Helper, the Comforter, the Counselor, the Hand of God, the Breath of God. The Holy Spirit is a fire. He is a river. He is the anointing. He is the kingdom of God. He is the blessing. He is grace. And the list could go on and on and on. Every name or title of the Holy Spirit has great insight and meaning behind it. and believers could easily do a whole Bible study on each name or title of the Holy Spirit. We're very wise to consider and meditate on the titles and names of the Holy Spirit and the work behind them. Let's consider two of those titles. The Holy Spirit is the Comforter. John 14, verse 26, "But the Comforter, which is the Holy Ghost, whom the Father will send in my name, he shall teach you all things and bring all things to your remembrance whatsoever I've said to you." Why do we need a comforter? Well, one reason that we need a comforter is because so often life can hurt. Life can bring pain, pressure, difficulty. Life can sting and burn. Sadly, often people look for ways to alleviate the pain of life in many of the wrong places. Too many try to soothe their pain with alcohol, drugs, and the wrong places. Too many try to soothe their pain with alcohol, drugs, and wrong relationships. Sometimes people indulge in unhealthy lifestyles just to try to numb

of us to sense his presence, yet he's always there. We can be stirred by the Spirit by reading the Word of God. We can be stirred by the Spirit by praising and worshiping the Lord and by expressing thanks and gratitude to God. We can receive and sense his comfort and encouragement that only he can give. The Holy Spirit is a fire. Exodus chapter 3, verses 2 through 3. And the angel of the Lord appeared to him in a flame of fire out of the midst of a bush. He looked, and behold, the bush was burning, yet it was not consumed. And Moses said, I will turn aside and see this great sight, why the bush is not burned. Then Exodus chapter 13, verse 21. And the Lord went before them by day in a pillar of cloud to lead them along the way, and by night in a pillar of fire to give them light, that they might travel by day and by night. Exodus 13, 21. Then Acts chapter 2, verses 2 to 4. When the day of Pentecost arrived, they were all together in one place. And suddenly there came from heaven a sound like a mighty rushing wind, and it filled the entire house where they were sitting. And divided tongues as of fire appeared to them and rested on each of them. And they were all filled with the Holy Spirit and began to speak in other tongues as the Spirit gave them utterance. Again, Acts 2, verses 2 to 4. The Holy Spirit, who is the presence of God, is a fire, a supernatural fire. In the natural, fire burns and consumes things. Yet the fire of the Holy Spirit does not consume, but gives life, grace, and light to that which it lights upon. In Exodus 3, the burning bush was not consumed, but had the light of God on it, and it stood out and pointed Moses and the whole world to God. The Holy Spirit within the heart of a believer does the same thing. The fire of the Holy Spirit does not consume us, but burns within us in a way that causes the world to be pointed to Christ through us and our lives. How important it is that we're available vessels to be used in such a way. When the fire of the Holy Spirit is burning brightly within us, he gets the attention of the world and points the world to the Savior who lives inside of us. Our job is to live in such a way that the fire of the Holy Spirit within us is allowed to burn brightly. And this can happen daily through our lives as we live continually to, quote unquote, add fuel to the fire of the Holy Spirit within. How do we do that? Our life of faithful obedience to Christ and our intimate walk with him determines how brightly the fire of the Holy Spirit burns within each of us. Obedience to the Word of God can cause the fire of the Holy Spirit to become a bonfire within us. We'll pick up there on the other side. You're listening to the Hour of Intercession. We'll be right back.

0: fear of failure, fear of financial hardship, fear of rejection, fear of death, and fear because of all the evil that's happening in the world today.
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2: Some time ago, I spoke at a conference on the subject of forgiveness. Afterward, a woman wrote a note about the freedom she had found.
3: Earlier in the conference, I'd requested prayer for a back problem. After I forgave my sister and mom, I noticed that the pain in my back was gone. I think that I've been healed in my heart and in my body by stepping out to forgive.
2: Now, I can't promise that if you forgive, all your aches and pains will go away. But I do know that unforgiveness does lead to bitterness, and that bitterness often leads to physical stress and pain. Does the thought of a certain person cause you to tense up? Is there a root of bitterness in your heart that shows itself through physical stress or pain? If so, the first step toward healing is to forgive. Would you choose the path of emotional and maybe even physical wellness today? With Seeking Him, I'm Nancy DeMoss Wagamuth.

0: Music of Amanda Lindsay Cook with Still. Thanks for listening to the Hour of Intercession here on American Family Radio. We continue reading the article from the AFA Stand that we wrote. The title of the article, The Wonderful Ministry of the Holy Spirit. When the fire of the Holy Spirit is burning brightly within us as believers, He gets the attention of the world and points the world to the Savior who lives on the inside of us. Our job is to live in such a way that the fire of the Holy Spirit within us is allowed to burn brightly daily. And this can happen daily through our lives as we live to continually, quote-unquote, add fuel to the fire of the Holy Spirit within. How do we do that? Our life of faithful obedience to Christ and our intimate walk with Him determines how brightly the fire of the Holy Spirit burns inside of each one of us. Obedience to the Word of God can cause the fire of the Holy Spirit to become a bonfire within us. Neglecting to obey the Word of God and disobedience to the Holy Spirit can cause the fire of the Holy Spirit to be quenched. See 1 Thessalonians 5:19. When we as believers read and meditate on the Word of God daily, we're pouring fuel on the fire within. When we spend time in prayer daily, as we worship and praise God, we pour fuel on the fire. When we praise and worship God, giving thanks to Him, we pour fuel on the fire. When we're involved daily in the sharing of the gospel of Jesus Christ and doing the work of making disciples, we pour fuel on the fire. The fire of the Holy Spirit is truly a fire that burns in the heart of every believer in the world. Yet a very important question each of us is wise to ask is this: how big and bright does the fire of the Holy Spirit within burn inside of me? The ball is in your court. Again, the title of the article, The Wonderful Ministry of the Holy Spirit. To get a copy, email us at joseph@afr.net. We'll be glad to get that to you. We're very honored and blessed to have with us in studio today, Allison Moore. She's the director of the ministry She Leads Mississippi. And we also have Sister Patty Bishop, who's the prayer coordinator with that same organization. Allison, Patty, good to have you all with us today.
1: Thank you.
2: Thank you. Great to be here.
0: Honored to have you all with us today. And I'm going to ask, if we'll start with you, Allison, if you'll further introduce yourself to our listeners so they'll better know who you are, and then tell them about the work and the mission of She Leads Mississippi, and then we'll come to Sister Patty.
2: Thank you. Well, I live in Grenada, Mississippi. My husband, Jonathan Moore, who's been on your program back in the day, is presently the chaplain at the Grenada Jail. But we've lived in Grenada for 35 years. I'm a mother of five. We actually just experienced an empty nest. The last one flew. Hallelujah. But we've been involved over the years. Our heart is the body of Christ. I think being a little smaller, that gave us freedom to network and to just create those relationships with different parts of the body. Mm-hmm. And that's a lot in our DNA, as I say, kind of Ephesians 2. He's already broken down every wall. We just need to recognize it and walk through it. So with that, and also within racial reconciliation, and that's just been a part of the journey there. I've personally worked with the WIC program for over 20 years as a peer counselor with young moms. And then also recently in the last few years, work with our local adult education center, helping. We have a very similar demographic, sometimes who come through the WIC, who also need to get their high school diplomas and things like that. So we have found that our ministry a lot of times has been people maybe marginalized, fall through the cracks type of things. It was out of that relationship, and we've been a part of a lot of different prayer initiatives here in the state. We've been involved like with Mission Mississippi, and I was reminded yesterday we were involved with March for Jesus and bringing that to our state back in the 90s. So any time to bring the body of Christ together, we cannot do this work alone. That's been a lot of part of who we are. Back in 21, the summer of 21, I got a phone call from a longtime friend of my husband's, Liz Doyle. And I met Liz back in 92 in Ashford, Kent, which is in the United Kingdom, in England. My husband is originally from England, and he had known Sid and Liz when they pastored there. Liz is American. She's from Ohio originally, and that's her whole story. But had met Liz then and kept in communication with her over the years. Liz is very much an evangelist, church planters, and it was always amazing to see where is Liz and Sid now. And they came over to the United States back in probably in the late 90s for Sid to get more training as he saw a large Muslim influx coming in to England. And Liz would continue. When I last had seen Liz, she was releasing daughters in the last days there in England. She ministered all around the world, in Sri Lanka. Wherever there was a war going on, Liz seemed to be right there. But had been releasing daughters, women to, you have a place, and so going into even cultures where that wasn't always accepted, whether it was in Pakistan, as I said, Sri Lanka, South America. So we would see her doing all her things and that kind of stuff. But in 21, I got a phone call from her. And she's like, Allison, I don't know if you've been looking at my Facebook, but I've been involved with a thing called She Leads America. Mm-hmm. And I'm like, well, I saw something a little bit. Well, actually, it was She Leads Michigan. Excuse me, She Leads Michigan. Mm-hmm. And she was sharing how they had linked with the National Day of Prayer. And that May of 21 had invited Jesus back into their state. And she had, in 2019, been watching the news, and she saw some of the representatives, female representatives from Michigan, and she was like, these women do not represent the women I know. Mm-hmm. And it was like the Holy Spirit, or she turned the Holy Spirit and said, what are you going to do about it, God? Mm. And like he does, well, what are you going to do about it? And one of the things that they had experienced in England was that the Queen at the time honored citizens of the realm who had done work for the kingdom. And so he's like, I would like to honor my daughters who are doing my work in the state of Michigan. Mm-hmm. And I would like their government to recognize what they've done. And that's what initiated She Leads Michigan. At the time, I think they had one Christian woman in their state legislature. Mm-hmm. Legislature. They now have 13. And praise even God. Through COVID, they gathered. And it was actually one of her representatives, they were like, what should we call this? Liz was like, I don't know. And the woman goes, She Leads Michigan. And she was like, well, that's a bit strong.
0: a good prophetic name.
2: Yes. And basically what they did was, is that Liz really didn't know a whole lot of people at all. She'd been doing a lot of traveling. She'd never really ministered in the United States. And so she mentioned it some to her neighbor, and the Lord had his way. Her neighbor, who's still her neighbor, is an event coordinator, and she said, I'd like to put on this tee to honor God's women. Mm-hmm. And she's like, okay. And then one divine appointment after another. And I think that first year at their capital, they honored like 50 women, if not more.
0: So this was the very first
2: one. This was 2019.
0: Okay.
2: And women from different spheres, whether it was in education, medical, nonprofit, you name it, Christian women. And as they saw, when you gather women around the table and they find out, like, I didn't know you were doing that. Mm-hmm. And they started collaborating. Mm-hmm. And out of that as well, coming, bringing kingdom solutions to modern day problems. Mm-hmm. And even through COVID, they honored women. They got the big tent. They had their tea. The women wore their hats. And they honored women even through COVID. And then what brought them, several of the women they would honor, one of them was the National Day of Prayer coordinator, Sylvia Williams, who's now the regional director. Mm-hmm. They came to the Capitol. Some of your listeners who are intercessors are familiar with that type of kind of prophetic act of, doing things at the Capitol, even if there's just two of you. We know there's something that happens. But one of the women they honored is a constitutional attorney. Mm-hmm. And Aaron, they wrote out where maybe the state had written Jesus out of their government, and they invited him back in. Mm-hmm. And so as they were talking, doing their thing, someone said, "We need to do this in other states." Mm-hmm. And her little team goes, "We need to go to let's go to Washington, D.C. Let's do She Leads America." And Liz is like, "Okay." This is May of 21. Mm-hmm. I get a call in July. "Hi, Allison." Mm-hmm. "Okay, you need to invite all your friends and come to Washington, D.C. in September. And we are going to honor 10 women of distinction at the Museum of the Bible. And we're going to invite Jesus into our nation." Mm-hmm. And I'm like, "Liz, that's beautiful. I don't know who you think I am." "I'm the only person you know in Mississippi. Allison, no. You're a pioneer. Mm-hmm. You can do this thing." And let's just say, in September of 2021, I was there. Mm-hmm. And 10 days before I came, the Lord introduced me through our pro-life. I'm involved with Pro-Life Mississippi now, Mississippi Life Alliance. Mm-hmm. But with a speaker who came to Grenada to do our Walk for Life, Tanya Britton. Mm-hmm. And 10 days out, my heart stirred with all that she had done. And I called her on the prompting or the pushing of Liz and said, "Tanya, you don't know me, but there's women gathering in 10 days in Washington, D.C. to invite Jesus back. Would you like to come?" And she said, "Well, funny you should ask. I received a Southwest gift card for my son, and I was asking the Lord, where do you want me to go?" And I said, "Tanya, you're going to Washington, D.C. And what was beautiful at that time, that was shortly before, this was September 21, before the Supreme Court was going to hear the arguments for the Dobbs case. And that particular weekend was a pretty strong for pro-life and for pro-choice. Mm-hmm. And the Lord knew that, and he wanted Tanya there. That mm-hmm. is how quickly things have developed. Mm-hmm. And from there, I would go each year, but it was like, "Allison, when are you going to do She Leads Mississippi?" Mm-hmm. And so we might want to get to that later. Mm-hmm. But so the nature of with Liz is that Liz, who being an evangelist, mm-hmm. I would use the term apostolic, because mm-hmm. she'll go where no man or woman has gone before. Mm-hmm. And one of the leading of in Psalm 68:11, is great is the company of women mm-hmm. Who go forth. And there's more verses, but yes, that we invited, we were there at the steps of the Jefferson Memorial, or excuse me, the Lincoln Memorial. And one of the women they were honoring was Alveda King, Dr. Alveda King. Mm-hmm. And again, how God has his way of networking people. Mm-hmm. And she was like, "Dr. King, would you be willing, like your uncle, to invite Jesus back into that country, into mm-hmm. our country?" And so she goes, "Well, I just happened to have a moment." And so Dr. Alveda King was one of the women. Mm-hmm. And we actually had Tanya do a prayer inviting Jesus back into our country for the family. Mm-hmm. Okay. So. Mm-hmm.
0: And so She Leads Mississippi happened. When was the
2: birthed
0: when was the
2: out of? So we had our first inaugural event last September on the 20th, and Liz was able to come. And since that time, we now have 25 state chapters, and we've had 21 launches, including Mississippi.
0: Mm. And so will this be an annual event in Mississippi we'll have? Well, I'll tell you what, we'll pick up there on the other side. Our in-studio guests today are Allison Moore, the director of She Leads Mississippi, and Patty Bishop, the prayer coordinator for that same organization. We'll be right back.

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1: You know, it's never easy to maintain an intimate, long-term marriage. In some ways, that effort is like trying to channel the mighty Mississippi. If the beautiful river had its own way, it would take a shorter and steeper route to the Gulf of Mexico. Billions of dollars and thousands of man-hours are being invested in the effort to tame the river. If that campaign fails, life in the entire region will change. Now, in some ways, that struggle is a metaphor for the battle to save the family. Without considerable effort and expenditure of resources, banks will overflow and the landscape will be ruined. How will you beat the odds against marital conflict, infidelity, divorce, and custody fights? Keep the powerful currents in their proper channels. Only that measure of determination will preserve the love with which you began.
0: For more information, visit drdobsonminute.org.
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6: 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Thank you for being faithful to pray for this ministry, to give financially, and to respond to our calls for activism. What you do on the home front is crucial to what we do on the battlefront. We praise God for your faithfulness, and may he give us many victories in the battles ahead as we work together to restore our nation's biblical foundations.

0: Music from Life Church with Where the Spirit of the Lord Is. Thanks for listening to the Hour of Intercession here on American Family Radio. Our in-studio guests today are Allison Moore, the director of She Leads Mississippi, and Ms. Patty Bishop, who is the prayer coordinator for She Leads Mississippi as well. So, Allison, would you take time now to pray for our listeners that in view of what you've both shared and what will be shared for the balance of the broadcast, that they would have ears to hear whatever the Lord wants to say to them through what is being shared?
1: Amen. Heavenly Father, I thank you that we're reminded of the ministry of the Holy Spirit. And Father, as we submit to you, as we come under your leadership, Father, that is how we are going to find purpose. We will be released in our purpose. And Lord, that's where our joy will come from. And I pray for ears to hear that still small voice that is always inviting us to come, to get out of the boat, and to come and follow you.
0: Amen. Amen. Thank you. Now, we also have Ms. Patty Bishop, who is the prayer coordinator with She Leads Mississippi. Patty, would you tell us a little bit about yourself, and then afterwards, I want to ask for you to pray for our listeners as well, whatever's on your heart to pray for them about today as well.
2: Well, I appreciate getting to be here. And I have to start back in 2024, mm-hmm. when I had been burdened by a lot of the things that I saw in our governments and around us, a lot of ungodliness and unrighteousness. I was burdened by the fact that a lot of people who were Christians decided to run for office, and many of them got elected. They got bashed. They got lied about. They got ganged up on, and they failed. A lot of them, you wondered when they got into office, what happened? They're not voting in a Christ-like manner. They're not voting according to the Bible's principles and things. So what happened? And I was so burdened for that, and I've been praying all in 2024, God, knit together, I learned the term, influencers. I call them people with authority, who had authority to step up and to make a difference in our nation, and intercessors. I'm thinking, why aren't they getting people in their church and in the community to pray for them so that they can stand against the tide of unrighteousness and ungodliness? So I've been praying this for months. And so in, I think, September, October, there was a thing that Lou Engle called Million Women on the Mall. Mm-hmm. And so that just caught my heart when I first heard about it. And I wrote a note on my refrigerator door, you know, where we put everything important. And I was praying for that. I thought, God, I got to remember to pray for that. Got to remember to pray for that. And as I'm going along, God says, you're supposed to go. I'm like, what? Me? What? Mm-hmm. Anyway, so God began to put that on my heart. And mm-hmm. I contacted Allison and found out that there was someone there that I could maybe connect and have somewhere to stay or stay with in a motel or something, whatever. Mm-hmm. Anyway, so I'm doing all this. And as I get there, the lady that I'm staying with begins to talk about, yeah, Allison's the head over or the director over She Leads Mississippi. And I'm like, not me, Lord. Not me, Lord. I got too much to do already. Not me, Lord. So what have I been doing? I've been praying for God to bring people into authority, people mm-hmm. that'll step up and do something, people that won't be afraid to say what God needs to say, and then hear God's telling me, and I'm like, not me, Lord. I got too much to do already. So anyway, then as I connect with her and I hear more about it, all of a sudden one day the light comes on. God, I've been praying for months for people to, for God to knit together the influencers and the intercessors mm-hmm. to have a base to cover them with the blood of Jesus and the prayer of God, the prayer of the saints, so that they can do what God's called them to do. I'm like, wait a minute. And I was still on I don't know if it was that trip or the next trip, of all things, in Washington, D.C. area. And I called Allison when I was there. Allison and I had been lifelong friends in ministry before. And so I called her long distance. And I said, Allison, I'm going to be back in town this day. And I said, when can we meet for lunch? Mm-hmm. And we decided on, I think, a Friday. We met at 11 o'clock. We got out of there at 5:30 that afternoon, and at that point, I was in. Oh, my goodness, God. Oh, my goodness, God. That is just awesome. And I just pray right now that the people that are listening to this, that God has placed upon their heart to pray for the people, like 1 Timothy 2, I believe it is, says, pray for leaders and those who are in authority, that we may lead a what? A quiet and a peaceable life, for this is the will of God. And I just pray that those who are listening now, that God will begin to stir them, that they will push away the excuses. And they're valid excuses. They're not valid. But guess what? We serve a God who can supersede, put His super on our natural, and bring the supernatural, the finances, the connections and things that we think, oh God, you couldn't use me. I don't know anybody. I can't do anything. I'm just a little old me. And that God will begin to expand our horizon over what He wants to do within them, their community, their neighborhood, and their families, and our nation, in Jesus' name, to bring us back to God, in Jesus' name. Amen.
0: Amen. Amen. Thank you. Thank you, Sister Patty. Allison, you share. Tell our listeners, if someone wants to get in touch with her, learn more about She Leads Mississippi, how can they do that?
1: Well, we do have a Facebook page under She Leads Mississippi. We also have a website, She Leads Mississippi. Spell out Mississippi.org, and you can also, I would invite you to look at She Leads America.com, where you will see more the history of She Leads. Also, you will see the women that we've highlighted on a national platform. And to Patty's point, women that God has, one of the other phrases that is that God whispered your name in someone's ear. And we have seen that time and again, that when someone whispered someone, this isn't an organization that's looking for tons. We have no membership, actually. Mm-hmm. But it's networking. These are women who, as you read Proverbs, mm-hmm. let her works praise her in the gates. And we have seen that when the Lord is touching someone, when the Lord's calling someone out, even when we had She Leads Mississippi, one of the persons we honored said, but I haven't done anything yet. And I said, well, actually, your whole life you've done something. You're just doing something new here. Mm-hmm. And that was preparing a safe place for women coming out of trafficking. Mm. And I was, how the Lord literally brought it together. I sometimes can be much afraid. In some capacities, I'm not as a mother, no. But mm-hmm. in this, of feeling a little intimidated. But He brought it together literally, even up to the last week. And we honored 27 women at the two Mississippi museums, your wife, Miss Birdie, being one of them. Mm-hmm. And it was a beautiful representation of the body of Christ here in Mississippi. Mm-hmm. And I know Liz was, I told her, Liz, when I do this, you better show up. And this is a woman who is a lot, the Lord had given her this picture of like a train engine and barreling down.
0: Well, you know, Sister Allison, one thing I mentioned, I had the privilege of attending the event mm-hmm. as well, and again, we're very grateful.
1: Our Mordecai.
0: Birdie was part of the group that was honored. But one of the beauties is, of course, certainly honoring women who often don't get the honor that they deserve,
1: Amen.
0: that often are sort of in the background in a sense, but giving them honor. But also, again, to your point, by the grace of God, women can be so effective at networking.
1: Yes.
0: And the kingdom of God is built largely through networking. And of course, the Holy Spirit's the engine behind that. Just like you mentioned, He whispering names in your ear. He's whispering and giving us guidance all the time.
1: All the time.
0: Our job is to listen and obey, because everything the Holy Spirit does is eternal. It's not busy work. It's not just a nice thing to do. It has eternal consequences and eternal fruit. Our job is to listen and obey.
1: So. And I also appreciate that the infrastructure of God's kingdom are relationships. Mm-hmm. Mm-hmm. Paul said, know those who labor among you. Because when you're walking in this type of arena, and I know our influencers, our people, I mean, we're talking women who are all over the place. One of our persons is Cece Heil, who's front lines attorney with the ACLJ. These women and others who are under quite a burden, and to know that people are praying for them is huge. Another category that we developed was called She Rises. And one of the first persons that we honored was Riley Gaines. And she said, I had no idea what spiritual warfare meant until she was thrust into that arena. Mm-hmm. And she is so thankful. She can text any of our people and say, pray for me. I'm going to be going into the lion's den. This past year, we honored Kaylee Bush. Mm-hmm. And if you go to the AFA.net website, you will see her highlighted the impact report. Mm-hmm. And so little Kaylee, and from Mississippi, we brought her a crown because her crown was taken from her. And so we brought, you know, Mississippi loves that. And we brought a crown and we crowned her Miss, Little Miss She Leads America. And just to put a plug in, we are looking with Kaylee's assistant and another person who was involved in She Leads Tennessee, a former Miss Tennessee, is developing actually a young ladies leadership program for She Leads America. But it's out of that collaboration of women coming together. We have legislative liaisons because part of what the Lord showed Liz is like, I want that state government to recognize these women. Just as Nehemiah got approval from a secular king, there's something that we know that happens when authority recognizes, gives a blessing, whether they understand it or not. We've honored people in the White House administration. Not, as you said, not always the ones that you would think, not the ones who are out there, but the ones who are out there doing the work. We have some amazing women, and it's so encouraging. As you said, he knows what this woman is going to come into, what is around the corner, and now she has gathered, the Lord's gathered more intercessors, people to pray for them who genuinely care about them. Harris Faulkner was somebody we honored a couple years ago, and at the invitation of Dr. Alveda King, and Dr. King says, would you like to be in a room of women who are not competitive, not catty, but are supportive? And Harris is like, do they exist?
0: Well, our time is just about gone, but thank you all so much for coming and sharing about the work. And I think we definitely need to get you back to share more about the ministry, but also what you do, because there's so much in the kingdom of God that is built by people that are servants who are just prepared to be behind the scenes doing the heavy lifting and getting work done. So a website one more time if someone wants to get in touch or learn more about She Leads Mississippi or She Leads America.
1: So again, go to SheLeadsMississippi.org. My contact,
2: spell out Mississippi.
1: And my contact information is there, and SheLeadsAmerica.com.
0: Okay. All righty. Well, again, Allison and Patty, thank you all so much for being with us. And again, we have to figure out a way to get you all back probably very soon so you can further expand on what you just started to share about today. Well, as we normally do before we end the broadcast, if you are listening today and you know you have never given your heart to Jesus Christ, remember the single most important decision in all of life is the decision to give your life to Jesus Christ. If you'd like to make that step, would you, from your heart, simply pray this prayer with us and fully commit your heart and your life to the Lord even now? Lord Jesus, thank you for loving me so much. You came into this world a long time ago. You lived. You died on the cross to pay for all the wrong things I've ever done. 3 days later, you rose up from the dead so that I could be saved. Lord, I confess, I've sinned and done wrong in many, many ways. Lord, I repent and I turn from the wrong I've done. Forgive me, Lord, for all the wrong things I've done. Lord Jesus, come into my heart. Be my Lord and Savior. You said in your word, whoever calls on the name of the Lord shall be saved. Right now, Lord, I'm calling on your name. Lord, save me. Fill me with your spirit. Help me to follow you all my life. Help me to read your word every day. Help me to pray every day. Help me to follow you every day. In Jesus' name, amen. Well, if you prayed and gave your life to Christ, we want to connect with you. We'd like to be in touch with you. Once again, my email is joseph@afr.net. Again, that's joseph@afr.net. 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Please get in touch again, joseph@afr.net. We do want to connect with you. If you'd like to get a copy of the article that we shared earlier as well, we'd be glad to get a copy of that one as well. Again, the title of the article, The Wonderful Ministry of the Holy Spirit, same email, joseph@afr.net. We'll be glad to get that to you. Thanks for listening. Join us again next time for the Hour

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4: American Family News, I'm Robert Thornton.
5: President Donald Trump said that the United States has total control over the Strait of Hormuz. Here's Fox's Jonathan Hunt.
6: The U.S. naval blockade is still in full effect. President Trump says, quote, "I think we will keep it. Our naval blockade is being called by everyone a wall of steel, and there is nothing Iran can do about it." Iran shoots back. It can do plenty about it and says, quote, "The Strait of Hormuz, as before, remains under the full management and control of the Islamic Republic of Iran. No commercial vessel or oil tanker can or will be able to transit the strait safely without the authorization and supervision of Iran's powerful armed forces."
5: Tehran said the strait won't reopen until its demands are met. According to a Fox News poll, 66% of registered voters disapprove of President Trump's job performance on Iran. A Massachusetts conservative activist said a proposed bill that would establish permanent Muslim privilege is not going anywhere, at least for now. AFN's Chad Groening has the details.
7: The proposed legislation has been introduced in both the House and the Senate and is entitled An Act Promoting the Civil Rights and Inclusion of American Muslims in the Commonwealth. It would establish a state-funded commission focused on Muslim Americans with goals, including promoting Muslim participation in public life to combat Islamophobia. And the bill reportedly would even form a commission, quote, "prioritizing qualified American Muslims in Massachusetts for jobs in state government over other residents of different religious backgrounds." Ryan Kamiker is president of Mass Resistance.
8: I mean, it's getting this press all over the country, and nothing has happened to the bill since January. It's been sitting there, and the legislature is basically out for the year. And the likelihood of this bill getting passed is, like, extremely small. But the fact that it's not officially dead seems to be causing a lot of anxiety. There's no haste for passing this thing.
7: But Kamiker is concerned that this legislation could move next year.
8: It's right in with this irrational, lunatic mindset that these leftists here have. I think that the big danger about it is it sort of shows that there's this sort of slippery slope that could happen. The fact that it's there at all is very worrisome because it sort of means that next term, which is next year, it could actually go somewhere. Next year, the year after, it's going to get legs because of the mindset of the people here.
7: I'm Chad Groening.
5: Dallas-Fort Worth International Airport will install Islamic foot washing stations inside restrooms, according to the Texas Department of Licensing and Regulation. The project was officially registered with Texas regulators on July 31st. The privately funded project aims to prevent water on restroom floors and protect sink counters. The 5th U.S. Circuit Court of Appeals yesterday restored several pieces of a 2021 Texas election law that overhauled mail-in and assisted voting, overturning a lower court's block on those provisions. 5 years ago, Texas passed Senate Bill 1, a law that changed the way local officials administer elections and how some Texans vote, particularly aimed at initiatives Harris County implemented during the COVID-19 pandemic. The excuse of being too hot to exercise might not be the best excuse after all. Here's Fox's Lisa Brady.
9: Hot weather doesn't have to stop your exercise routine. Dr. Laura Marsh of Texas A&M University says hydration is key. And instead of choosing between water or beverages with electrolytes, she recommends drinking a bottle of water and alternating with a small or medium-sized Gatorade or Powerade or electrolyte packet. What to wear is also important, keeping in mind cotton holds moisture rather than wicking it away. That can make it harder to maintain a healthy body temperature. Outdoor enthusiasts should also be mindful of the time of day they're exercising. Marsh suggests doing outdoor activities in the cooler periods, like morning or evening.
5: The National Weather Service says the heat will persist through next week for parts of the south and southeast, and many urban areas may only drop to 80 degrees by sunrise. That's all our time for now. Find more news at AFM.net.
10: It's true. 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I'm David Wolin. 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
12: 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And then at night, when you lay in bed, reflect on the events of the day and look for the ways that He was faithful. And then posture your heart in thankfulness for that.
11: This is Revive Our Hearts with Nancy DeMoss-Wolgemuth, author of A Place of Quiet Rest. For Friday, August 14th, I'm Dana Gresh. A major theme you'll often hear on Revive Our Hearts is the importance of spending time with the Lord on a daily basis. That's because we're truly prone to wander, as the hymn says, and we need to recalibrate our souls each and every day. And we need regular communion with our Heavenly Father. But here's the problem. For busy moms, getting time alone with God can be so difficult. Today, we're going to hear from some moms with lots on their plates. They'll be sharing their tips and strategies and frustrations when it comes to devotions amid the diapers. The voices you're about to hear are women with a public ministry of some sort. They're authors, podcasters, speakers, and yes, wives and moms too. They gathered at the Revive Our Hearts headquarters in Michigan to encourage one another. Here's our host, Nancy DeMoss-Wolgemuth, to start us off.
13: What has been something in your personal devotional life that's maybe recently or in the past that it's been a practice that you have found helpful in terms of keeping you close to the feet of Jesus? Somebody like to? Yes, Asherita.
14: So this is Asherita. And this year, the last 2 years, we've been reading the Bible around the breakfast table with my three children, six and under. And the one question that I've started asking myself and then asking them has just really helped me focus my heart on why we do this is what is one thing that we learn about Jesus? And sometimes it's so easy to get caught up in head knowledge and doing like Greek and Hebrew studies and all these observations and everything. And I walk away, but my adoration has not grown. It's just my head puffs up with knowledge. And so bringing it down to that one question that even my three-year-old can answer and say, what is one thing that I learn about Jesus here? And what is one thing I want to say in response? Like, how can I respond to Him? That has always brought me back to adoration.
15: Love that.
16: It's been a harder season with Bible reading in the morning because my husband and I set our alarms at 5:15 and then my daughter wakes up at like 5:30. I'm just like, Lord, I don't think I can get up any earlier than 5:15. So it's been a challenge because having, you know, the season before kids of lingering in the Word for an hour and like having that time to do the more in-depth study has been a challenge. So I've just been leaving my Bible open on the kitchen counter. And it seems like a really simple thing, but having it in a room where I'm there most of the day, you know, in and out, has been helpful for keeping my eyes fixed on what I read that morning and kind of the Spirit recalls it to mind. And I think it also prompts me as a mom to weave it into my conversations with my daughter. So that's been helpful just to keep it visible there.
17: This is Eileen Merck, and I've been listening over the summer. I took a break and listening of hardly anything else and just listened and read God's word. And it was so helpful to, even if I, like when I was driving, folding laundry, cooking, taking a shower, just having God's word, just playing all the time. I just realized just how much time I actually do have. And even though I could not necessarily study in depth, the Lord was bringing out these patterns and these repeated words. And I was seeing the big, you know, story of God's word and of redemption from beginning to end. And it was coming alive in different ways and things about God that are like so consistent from the beginning to the end. And so it was just really helpful to be listening. I prefer to read because I'm more of a visual learner, but listening was bringing out things that I would not have noticed otherwise.
13: Hunter, I think you're the one maybe that heard about the Dwell Bible app from. If you're not familiar with that, get that app. And I recommend getting a lifetime subscription because you're going to need this all your life, but to be able to listen to the scripture. So you can listen to it with different voices, with different music or no music. And I found that just really ministering a lot of grace. I've been listening to Psalm 119 and the book of Philippians over and over and over again on the Dwell app and really loving it. So listening to the word, which by the way, for generations is the only way most people could get the word. And we miss some of that today.
15: I guess three things. First thing, prayer, having a consistent, like daily time in prayer. And I know when we're busy, we have a tendency to like say quick prayers, like I'm en route here or X, Y, and Z. But my sister-in-law and my mother-in-law and I committed to 30 days of prayer at the same time every night. For me, that has been such a life-changing thing. Like, I think that we just really, we can sometimes be very lax when it comes to fervent prayer, like connecting head, heart, mind, you know, all of that. Like, pray and carve out that time, even if it's at night, consistently praying every day. Also, beginning and ending your day with God. What that looks like day to day may change. My devotional time during the morning is probably just that, like going through the scriptures, read a couple of verses, quick prayer, out the door to work. But then at the end of my day, I end my day with God, and that may be more in-depth, inductive study or something like that. But I think it's very important to begin your day with God and to end your day with God. Worshiping through song, I think that is always very helpful in, like, do you just sing to Jesus? Like, and that is such a way to just, like, worship him and to express your adoration to him and just sit at his feet. And so, like, even when I'm in between my study time or my prayer time, like, when I'm at work, I try to have, like, worship music, you know, playing or songs that I can sing. And that really just helps to lighten my heart and to help me get through the day when I'm stressed out at work and everybody's working on my nerves. It keeps me like focused on the things of God. So,
18: just one brief thing. Scripture is always primary of importance, but I found it really helpful to supplement with my devotional time afterwards to read Puritan writers' devotions that are just, they have such a richness in the way that they wrote and they captured truths that I feel like I kind of are swimming in my head, but I haven't been able to put in a way that I like grasp. And I can't tell you the amount of times that, you know, Spurgeon or Richard Sibbes, there's the list could go on of all the old dead guys that are so good at putting those things in words. Andrew Murray was one that I quoted in Kyler. And they're usually short. They're so, and they just have these word pictures that I'm like, oh, that just captures it for me. And it makes my Bible reading time kind of illuminate even in a new way, which has been really helpful for me.
19: Paula. Last week, I had the privilege of having Carrie Gall lead me through some devotions, and she did an exercise that I have never done before that I hope to continue to do, and she gave us all a paper that has feeling words written down, and so there are like some main categories like mad, sad, glad, and then under that, there are all these different variations, and you look on the sheet and you find what word describes you at that moment, and then you just bring that to God in prayer. And I found that to be so helpful. And then just ask God to speak into that. Obviously, he speaks authoritatively only through his word, but really helpful exercise every morning.
20: Mary Cassian. I actually have been, I started off as an NIV 84 girl, and then when ESV came out, I switched to ESV, and I've been using that since, and I use that in teaching a lot. But just within the last year, I just switched over to the Christian Standard Bible, and I just found that switching a version of the Bible has just brought it alive for me in a whole different way. Just the wording is different, a little bit more poetic, a little bit of a different texture and feel to it, and just seeing things that you know, by the time you're through it in the same version several times, it becomes so familiar. So reading it in an unfamiliar way and yet in a solidly doctrinally sound version is just, you know, really helpful for me. So just switching a Bible version even for a year or two is just a suggestion.
13: And I would just affirm that and say my newest, most prized possession is this CSB Bible, which I had not read through. I'm an ESV girl, but the CSB, the reason I started into it was at the time ESV didn't have a journaling Bible, and they do now, but this journaling Bible has been what a treasure to me, and just journaling responses and study, but the writing is so tiny, nobody will ever be able to read it. I'm actually having it transcribed because when I get to teaching then on some of these passages, it can become some fodder for me. But it's such a joy. And it's making me slow down and read more meditatively and prayerfully. And I'm seeing things I've never seen before in going through the Bible many times. So the whole practice of journaling through the Bible is something I highly recommend.
21: I am Betsy Gomez. In this season of life, you know, I'm really busy. And my hands are full. And I know this, but it's been great to remind myself that I don't need to check boxes, but to develop a devotional posture, trying to find ways that my awe for God will grow as I see my baby or as I look to the sky. I mean, that's like so basic and simple, and we are supposed to know these things. But for me, I tend to feel like the accomplishment of, oh, I studied the Bible and look at all my highlighters and all that. And it's harder for me to do the simple thing of having a devotional posture and not like expecting a perfect moment to arrive to praise the Lord or just to ask for forgiveness, or even like having the constant prayer of, Lord, give me a heart that is surrendered to you all the time. So at times I find that it's harder to have a devotional that is all like ongoing than just like one devotional that is all like ongoing than just like one moment.
13: I'd love to hear from moms of littles or moms who had littles at one time.

0: The way she broke it down for me was to say, Asherita, when you wake up in the morning, declare God's love over your day, his kindness, that is what you will find. Whether you're changing the baby's diaper or you're making food or you're writing a blog post or you're serving your husband, just look for his loving kindness in your day. And then at night, when you lay in bed, reflect on the events of the day. And look for his steadfastness. Look for the ways that he was faithful. And then posture your heart in thankfulness for that. And that has become such a gentle and yet incredible way to see God's loving kindness at work in my life. And again, being in God's word, obviously there's no substitute for that, but his word then comes alive as I see the ways that he has met me in those moments. And so I keep coming back to that, declaring his loving kindness in the morning, his steadfastness at night.
1: I love that. And Asherita, you couldn't remember the reference off the top of your head, but in case others want to look it up, check out Psalm 92, verses 1 and 2.
2: Emily Jensen, I really appreciate what Betsy said about developing just a heart posture of devotion in all the different things we do throughout the day. So specifically for me, I've noticed that I don't think I have any more free spaces to open up that aren't filled with things, but I try to find ways that I can add or kind of redeem that time for something that is devotional towards the Lord or includes his word. And I mean, this is super nitty gritty and practical, but I keep verses or cards in my car so that on the way to and from school drop off, I can pray while I'm driving. And it's just a set time every day that I have to do it. And I get to pray while I do it. So we do a lot of things like that. And I would also just note that with a devotional mindset, when I'm reading scripture to our kids or I'm doing an activity with them, sometimes it can feel like, okay, this is for them. But to realize, no, this is God's word to me too. And I can get just as much food and nourishment. And it's not, I'm not just wearing my teacher hat, I'm wearing my learning hat and I get to learn alongside them. So I just really view that if I miss my time in the morning, it can still be my time when I'm having that time with them.
1: And lots on the Risen Motherhood podcast about this kind of thing.
3: I'm Laura Whiffler. And yeah, I echo much of what Em said and what all of you guys have said. A couple of practical things for me is also utilizing the car ride to school. I catechize my kids on the way, and my son is 6, just learning to read. And now he asks me the questions and reads them out of the book and finds it just, you know, awesome to be able to read and test mom and see if she's right. So that's something that's really fun and just reminds me of great truths. We use the New City Catechism. And then the second thing, I love to read. I think I'm willing to bet everyone in this room absolutely loves to read. And I'm amazed at how I can find a lot of time to read, you know, in small moments or before bed. And so something that I've been trying to challenge myself with is to read one book of the Bible a week. And a lot of times it happens on Sunday when I started to implement a true Sabbath and not trying to squeeze in work or other things, but truly to say, okay, I have nap time every Sunday and to sit down and read a book of the Bible. And admittedly, the epistles see some action more maybe than some of the others, but it's been really helpful to sit down and like read through the whole book of Deuteronomy at one time and just reflect and think on that. And so that's been just a great way to kind of cull through large portions of scripture at one time and to say, I'm not going to read another book for fun right now or whatever that may be, but instead to choose God's word in those moments. So.
4: Judy Dennegan. Back when my girls were only 3 and 6, our family was moving to Beijing, China for my husband's job. And I was full of a lot of fear. This was back in 95, and healthcare there was non-existent if you had an emergency. And so before we went, my girls, especially my 6-year-old, was nervous about moving there. And so we just learned Joshua 1:9 together, and we'd use motions even. And it was, have I not commanded you, be strong and courageous. Do not be terrified. Do not be discouraged, for the Lord your God will be with you wherever you go. And we memorized that before we moved there. And within the first month we were there, we were all very, very sick, just really bad upper respiratory with the pollution in the dead of winter. And so we're in our hotel room. We hadn't found a place to live yet. My husband was there and we recited that together. And I'm like tearing up. My girls hopefully didn't notice, but it was really more for me, I think, than them. So just something that simple with your child, with what they're going

0: going through to learn when they're anxious or scared, that God's word is alive. And then another thing, we use the alphabet praise, and you probably know it, where you just go through the alphabet and different names or attributes of God. And my girls learn to do this pretty young. We just do it in those fearful times when we moved, and just, you're almighty, you're beautiful, you're compassionate. And they, we'd go around and do that, which was really sweet.
1: Sarah Walton, in all honesty, this has been a struggle for me for many years. I'm in a little bit of a different place now, but for a lot of years, I struggled with a lot of, I don't know about guilt, but a little bit of a law-based feeling like I was falling short, and yet I felt frustrated because it felt like the Lord had given me an impossible situation to be filled with His Word. Like, I would hear lots of my friends who had devotions around the table, and if we tried, it would set my son off. And so we couldn't have normal, like in my mind, what felt normal or what I expected. And so there was a lot of realizing that what we might think is like the standard, what we want to live up to, that the Lord dictates that and we are not. And it can be just so easy to fall back into law-based living, even subtly. And I really had to learn that the Lord's faithful in those seasons too. If He's given you a season that you literally can make no changes, there are usually ways we can make small changes, but sometimes there's situations that you don't have control over, and trusting Him that if He has you there, He will be faithful to provide in those seasons. So there were a lot of years where it just was, I tried to fit in reading scripture any place I could. For me, it needed to be the morning. I had tried to get up as early as I could. Couldn't do it all the time, but beyond that, it really was trusting the Lord in those like small moments that I just needed Him to meet me in that place. And realizing that He was not only going to be with me when I sat down with a pretty little picture of my Bible open and a journal next to me. A lot of times He met me the most was recalling scripture, kind of like when you're in a desert and you don't have the water, you know, just that He poured into me what I couldn't do myself at that season. So just a grace over those who are in that place, that the Lord knows you're in that place. And it's not that we shouldn't evaluate what can I change if possible, but that we can trust Him to provide what we need in those moments too, even if it looks different than we thought it would.
2: I'm Abigail Dodds. I'm reflecting on the years of littles and trying to be in God's word during that time. And one thing I've just heard recurring, and I'm sure many of you have too, is that a lot of times women will come into motherhood having spent time in God's word that's very precious, and they have a particular idea of what that looks like. So their devotions are what I would call a feast. They've learned how to be a chef and to prepare this feast for themselves. And now all of a sudden they're in motherhood and they're like, I'm eating spiritual mac and cheese and I feel like a failure and I'm going backwards. And so I just think helping women to see that learning to eat mac and cheese when it's the season of mac and cheese is not going backwards in maturity. That's actually the mature thing to do. Keep eating. Keep eating. Don't stop eating. And the biggest hindrance that I see over and over, and I've experienced it, is then there's guilt. Because now I'm not having the feast that I had before, so I must be doing something wrong, or I missed it. So what I hope to remind myself continually and anyone else is, because you didn't eat yesterday is not a good reason to not eat today. Because your meal is not a feast is not a good reason to not eat what God has given you today to eat. Just eat, it's all grace, and be thankful for whatever He's given you, and then be amazed at that little thing, that mac and cheese, and the way it sustained you, and you actually feel better than you did when you were eating the feast. Isn't it something that He can do that with mac and cheese meals? And so the last thing I would just say is be humble enough to let other people feed you. Okay, it is so humiliating to feel like you're being spoon-fed by someone else, your meals from the Word. But there have been times when my husband reading the Word has been the food that has come in, or hearing someone else say it, maybe on a podcast, maybe I'm just listening to Pastor John on Solid Joys, but saying, you know what, I'm so weak right now, I need somebody to spoon-feed me. And just receive it and put the guilt away, and receive it, and He will do and make loaves and fishes that you can't imagine from that meal. So, no guilt.
3: Paula. My boys are 2.5 and 8 months old, and so we're
4: starting to learn some songs, and we have 5 songs that we sing every day. And one is just, I've edited this song as we go. So can I sing to you? Okay. I really miss my son. So the song, "Oh, what a beautiful morning. Oh, what a beautiful day. I have the wonderful knowledge. Everything's going God's way." So anyway, we just like tweak and edit normal songs, and it's just a lot of fun to sing them to each other.
5: Well, today we've heard from a dozen different women who were part of the Sisters in Ministry gathering, including Abigail Dodds with that spiritual mac and cheese analogy. I thought that was so helpful. Now, I'm not a mom, but all these women are busy moms at various stages of life and parenting. They were helping us know how they spend time with the Lord every day in prayer and in His Word, especially in the midst of the many demands of motherhood.
6: 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This week, we've been talking about motherhood in the little years. Next week, we're encouraging moms with older kids. So if you're navigating the teen years or anticipating them, maybe with fear and trepidation, we've got a week filled with practical encouragement ready for you. I hope you'll join us for that. 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
13: Sir Ernest Shackleton, perhaps the last great explorer of his kind, a ship's captain and an expedition leader determined to conquer Antarctica. He became a great hero, leading his crew to safety after their ship was crushed by the ice.

Shackleton went on to lead other expeditions. In fact, he was setting out on one when he died of a heart attack in the 20s on his ship at just the age of 47. Named Quest, that ship, too, would have a storied life. Later a minesweeper in World War II, but finally sinking off the coast of Newfoundland in the 60s. A few days ago, that wreckage was finally located and recalled to mind the hero who once sailed her on his adventures. Heroes, adventures, rescues, courage. They thrill our hearts when we hear such stories, but there is only one great story that stands above them all, and that's the true story that's all about Jesus. Welcome to Haven Today. I'm David Wolin, and on the program today, we are sharing the great story that's all about Jesus. It's Friday, and today we are wrapping up our two-week series, The King We Need. I've enjoyed our time in God's Word in the Old Testament and telling those familiar stories of Samuel and Saul and David, three unmistakable figures in God's great drama of redemption history, each one so different from each other, and yet all of them pointing us to Jesus in completely different ways. Some of it is inspiring, some of it is tragic, but in every case, including the life of David, the message between the lines is, no, even this great leader is not the king we need. But one day he would come. The king we need was promised to David that he would come from his line. And today we're going to look at the latter half of David's life. It's not a pleasant picture. Deceit, dysfunction, and dissonance. In so many ways, a departure from where he started as a man after God's own heart. And yet, this king was one who also got low before God. He repented of his many sins, and he did find forgiveness. There is so much to gain by leaning in to the dissonance of David's life. And in our time together today, we will do just that. But first, I want to give you an opportunity now to get your copy of Christ in All the Scriptures, recently released from Haven in hardback, helping every reader to see more and more of the great story pointing to Jesus on every page of God's Word. The subtitle of the book is Reading and Praying Through the Bible in a Year, but if you're doing your Bible reading on your own plan, this is still a useful companion for you as you draw nearer to Christ in His Word. We have your copy waiting for you. 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The message of Haven always puts the emphasis on the functional centrality of the gospel, the fact that we live daily in the goodness of the good news of what our Savior has done for us. 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And it seems fitting for the ending of this series about the king we need. I just couldn't resist. Here's the throwback from Andre Crouch.

0: This is Haven Today. I'm David Wolin, and that was a classic from Andre Crouch, Soon and Very Soon. And if you weren't moving during that one, I think your volume's down too low. That's the promise. We're going to see the King. We're going to see Jesus, we who have believed and are calling upon his name for salvation. And as we open God's word today, let's hear him speaking to us from Deuteronomy chapter 6 through Moses. Moses is addressing the people of Israel now on the edge of the promised land. When the Lord your God brings you into the land that he swore to your fathers, to Abraham, to Isaac, and to Jacob, to give you, with great and good cities that you did not build, and houses full of good things that you did not fill, and cisterns that you did not dig, and vineyards, and olive trees that you did not plant, and when you eat and are full, then take care lest you forget the Lord, who brought you out of the land of Egypt, out of the house of slavery. There's something, isn't there, about comfort and abundance that works against us in this fallen world. By God's grace, it will not always be this way. The new heavens and the new earth promised in Revelation will be full of God's presence and peace and a kind of prosperity that will not turn our hearts from the Lord. It will not corrupt God's people in any way, for then we will be like Christ, united with him into eternity. But then and there, in Deuteronomy, and also here and now, comfort and abundance often does have that negative effect. What does it do, even to believers in Jesus? It makes us forgetful. We forget whose hands those gifts have come from. We imagine it came from us, that we're responsible. We're trusting in ourselves. But when trials and pressures come, and they do come, do we run to the Lord? Do we remember that he is our deliverance and our shield and our refuge and the anchor of our souls? Or do we turn to our personal idols of preference for escape or rescue? What a mercy of God it is that he calls us back to himself again and again through his word, by his spirit, through the counsel of godly people around us who join with the Apostle Paul recalling these words from 2 Timothy, "Remember Jesus Christ, risen from the dead, the offspring of David, as preached in my gospel, for which I am suffering, bound with chains as a criminal, but the word of God is not bound." God's firm foundation stands, bearing this seal, "The Lord knows those who are his, and let everyone who names the name of the Lord depart from iniquity." May this be true today in my life and in your life as we rightly regard ourselves and rightly look to Christ, who is our only hope in life and death. Well, the words of Moses we just heard were written to the Israelites who would soon be taking possession of the land, and indeed they would forget the Lord. The book of Judges tells that story. But then, more than 400 years later, David sits on Israel's throne as king. And in so many ways, his life is a shining example to follow. A man who loved the Lord, who trusted and sought the Lord, who worshiped him with all of his might, and yet a man who was a sinner, and who repented, yes, of his sin before the Lord, and the Lord did not reject him. I don't think anyone would disagree that among Israel's kings, David stands the tallest. He's the best earthly king of Israel. But as the saying goes, the best of men are men at best. And so today we're wrapping up our series in 1 and 2 Samuel. It began with the prophet Samuel himself, who is Israel's leader before the era of kings, from there to Saul, now to David. And I think if you were to ask someone, maybe in your church, what's the most famous story about David? I'll bet the majority would point to the story of David and Goliath. And for good reason, but from the Bible's perspective, that was not the greatest or most famous moment of David's life. No, the pinnacle came when the Lord rejected David as the builder of a house for the Lord and instead told him that he, the Lord, would build a house for David. From his line would arise the greatest of the great, the King of Kings, whose kingdom and throne would endure forever. This was the beginning of Israel's great messianic expectation, and it's an expectation that fills the Psalms and the prophets, and it filled the hearts of Israel when so many centuries later, that one, the Messiah, is born. And that moment for David was the greatest moment of his life in 2 Samuel 7. But as we draw this series now to a close, we're shifting to the latter half of David's life following that moment. Our series is called The King We Need for a reason, and it's because the king God's people truly needed never sat upon a throne in Jerusalem. Samuel was not that king. Saul was a king like all the other nations. He didn't love or serve the Lord from his heart. And David, for all of his virtues and glory, turns out not to be the king Israel or we ultimately need. And so we'll cover the highlights of the rest of David's life today, and I'll break that down into four sections: deliverance, deceit, dysfunction, and dissonance. Now, the deliverance part, 2 Samuel gives us, comes in a rapid-fire summary, short accounts: victory, victory, victory. First, it's the Philistines, then the Moabites, the Arameans, the Ammonites, the Edomites, and the point of it all is that David just gets stronger and stronger. So far, so good. But remember the words of Moses to Israel? Take care lest you forget the Lord, who brought you out of the land of Egypt, out of the house of slavery. Applied to David, someone wisely might have said to him, take care, King David, lest you forget the Lord, who fought your battles for you, made you a king, made an everlasting covenant with you, and has been with you at every step. But before we move on, this is a good place to stop and reflect on your own life. David spent much of his life in a long season of great struggle, but what about you? Has the Lord brought you through that and into a season of abundance? Has the Lord blessed the work of your hands? Has he given you, in worldly terms, safety, security, material, comforts, means? Are you at a place in your life where you can look back and see the Lord's hand in all of this? Now, of course, I know there are many listening now who might say, no, I'm still struggling. If so, take heart, believer. The Lord is with you in all of life's valleys. But if or when he brings you out, remember, blessings are only blessings if you steward them to his glory and remain faithful to the Lord Jesus with your eyes on him. And unfortunately, we are so prone to forget. Now, I don't know about you, but to some degree, each day I wake up forgetful, or at least fretful, many mornings, maybe most mornings. And I need more than a cup of coffee. I need a dose of humility before the Lord as I give it all back to him again. You see, the more that we think we're self-dependent or self-made, the more in danger we are. And so it was with David. His glory days and his reign are short-lived. The deceit now enters the picture. This is chapter 11. The storyline shifts. David takes the wife of Uriah. Her name was Bathsheba. And at best, it's adultery, but it doesn't stop there. Lies follow. An attempt to cover it up by bringing her husband Uriah, a soldier, home from the front lines. She's pregnant by David. But perhaps if Uriah comes home and sleeps with his wife, he'll think the child is his own, and David's great sin can be swept under the rug. Well, if you know the story, you know that Uriah was a man with a level of integrity far surpassing David's in that moment. Knowing his fellow soldiers were at war, he would not give himself comforts and privileges they did not have, and so he refused to go home. And now the deceit reaches a level which surely David, in those earlier years of his life, would never have dreamed himself capable of. He gives orders that Uriah be placed in the fighting where surely he will be killed. Uriah dies. Bathsheba becomes David's wife. Did David really think the Lord would not see? That he would get away with this? How could he have deceived himself? There are so many accounts, not only in the Bible, but even recently in the news, great leaders, ministry leaders even, highly thought of, but their entire ministry and reputation and legacy was brought down, irreversibly marred by their sinful actions. I recall reading how Billy Graham and his closest friends were exceedingly wise in their early ministry. They made a pact together, known as the Modesto Manifesto, or as some call it now, the Billy Graham Rule. And they promised to each other to uphold four commitments. And they structured their lives and their ministry accordingly, with awareness that the devil's playbook in the Bible is just as effective now. The first rule was related to money, and they had seen what no accountability over finances could do as ministry leaders enriched themselves excessively under the guise of doing the Lord's work, and they took steps to prevent that possibility. The second rule was around the danger of sexual immorality. And there are so many examples, but I think David and Bathsheba probably looms largest in most of our minds. These men back then, they knew that they would be traveling often, Billy Graham and others, and they knew they'd be tempted, so they took practical steps to guard themselves. The third rule was to beware of becoming too separated from the local church and to be critical of various churches and pastors. This they also did not do. And then lastly, they were concerned about publicity. They promised to each other that they would not exaggerate their success or inflate their numbers. Such deceptions would not be pleasing to the Lord and would discredit his work in evangelism. Now, what do you and I do with those things today? Well, personally, I just want to tell you those are rules I'm committed to in just my own life and my own ministry here at Haven. But beyond that, speaking to us all, there is wisdom in adding safeguards to your life. You are a sinner. Your heart and my heart is prone to wander. What that looks like is different from one person to the next, but take an assessment of your heart. Make some sober-minded decisions and don't do it alone. Do it in community. It's only helpful before you're in a place of great temptation. This is biblical wisdom, and we'll find it in places like Proverbs 5, verses 7 and 8. Now then, my sons, listen to me. Do not turn aside from what I say. Keep to a path far from her. He's speaking of the adulteress, the red light district, so to speak. Do not go near the door of her house. Well, may the Lord give you and me wisdom to follow his leading in this, to guard our paths, to help us live in the light with other believers who can help us along the way. But as for David, this sin was very costly. Not only did the child die, but from here on out, it's almost as though an infection of dysfunction just begins to ripple its way across David's household and family. And now we'll move fast. I won't stop to tell each story. I'll just call them to mind. David's son, Amnon, and his sister, Tamar. Like father, sadly, like son. But in at least one category, this one was worse. And then like a chain of dominoes, in revenge, David's son, Absalom, kills his brother, Amnon. But now Absalom is playing the deceiver. He's secretly finding ways to bribe and influence Israel's most prominent people to win them over to himself, to turn them against his father, David, and before you know it, there's a coup. A palace takeover. David and everyone loyal to him are on the run for their lives. And it turns into another civil war. Absalom's forces are defeated in the end, and then helplessly hanging stuck in a tree, Absalom is murdered by David's right-hand man. Like I said, first it was David's deceit. After that, it's dysfunction after dysfunction. How did the reign of Israel's greatest king degenerate into such tabloid-worthy drama and disaster? There is much that could be said, I think, about the latter part of David's life, far more than we have time for now, but I do want to draw our attention to two amazing things that can give us hope and courage in our own lives, all coming from this flyover over the latter part of David's life. And first, I want you to see how David is pointing us to Christ. His rule and his reign foreshadow the rule and reign of Christ. That's true as David stands before Israel's greatest enemy, Goliath, representing the nation as he single-handedly defeats the giant. He does it in a way no one saw coming. You could say that of Christ, couldn't you? And like David, the coming Messiah would be born in Bethlehem, the overlooked son, but the anointed son, who would also go and spend time in the wilderness, pursued and persecuted by the rulers of this world, by the devil himself, and waiting to take his throne. And like David, Christ will reign, but in a new Jerusalem, the rightful and perfectly righteous king, the fulfillment of God's great covenant. But David's failures are also pointing us to Christ, and I think that's so important to see. This is the fourth D of this message today. It's the dissonance. David's life is amazing. Yes, he wrote so many of the Psalms. He was filled with the Spirit of God, the man after God's own heart. But so much of his life was disastrous. And we don't need to gloss over the things that make us squirm. Instead, we should let them drive us to Christ and remind us that we are no better. King David is not the king that we need. And today, no politician, no leader, no president, no earthly royalty is. Such people have a brief moment, and whatever they do, it will be imperfect and limited. The great hope of God's people is Christ alone. He alone is righteous and holy and perfect and good with an undivided heart. Samuel was right when he warned the people that their kings would take. But the Lord Jesus is the Lord of heaven and earth, and everything belongs to him, and he is the king who gives. Do you know him? Do you love him? Are you serving him? Are you trusting him? Have you believed in his sacrifice for you, that his death paid for your sins, and that in his resurrection you have certain hope of being raised with him? Well, if not, let today be the day you put your trust in him. He was the king even David needed, and he's the king we need as well. And now as we come to a close today, hear these words from David. They were true for him, and they're true for all of us who are in Christ. The Lord makes firm the steps of the one who delights in him. Though he may stumble, he will not fall, for the Lord upholds him with his hand. This is Haven Today. I'm David Wolin, and I'm so glad you were able to spend some time with me today looking to the King whose name is above every other name. Even in the Old Testament, as our friend, the author Sally Lloyd-Jones, likes to say, every story whispers his name. And in the New Testament, every story is shouting it, magnifying it. And we do the same here at Haven Today. And at the macro level, we long to see our world transformed and the church revived. But those big changes happen when, within our own hearts, at the individual level, we are beholding the Lord Jesus afresh and actively responding to his call to us when he says, "Come, follow me." And here at Haven, we published a unique book, a devotional resource called Christ in All the Scriptures. It's designed to help every reader behold Christ in new ways and in new places in Scripture. The subtitle is Reading and Praying Through the Bible in a Year. And if you want to read at that pace, this book can help you do that. But if you're moving through God's Word a little slower, that's all right. This resource will still be a tremendous blessing as you draw nearer to Christ. It's our way of saying thank you for helping Haven with your gift as we approach the end of the summer. Well, a gift of any amount does start with a phone call. 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I'm David Wolin, inviting you to come back and join us next week. We'll be keeping it all about Jesus, as we always do. It's the great story here on Haven Today.
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6: American Family News, I'm Steve Pugh. Murder suspect Isabel Johnson was arrested Thursday following a week-long multi-state manhunt spanning Florida, Georgia, and Alabama. A U.S. Marshals task force arrested Johnson at a home in Cottondale about an hour west of Tallahassee. She was wanted on a murder charge in the death of Jason Colhart, whose body was found buried in a shallow grave in Florida on June 25th. Vice President J.D. Vance is calling for the Department of Justice to investigate several hospitals and clinics following a bombshell report from the Department of Health and Human Services. Anita Vogel has the story.
7: A brand new report issued by the Department of Health and Human Services accuses some hospitals of incorrectly billing insurers for transgender healthcare procedures, allegedly altering diagnosis codes that did not match up with the patient, all to make a profit without regard for the patient's health. The report, called Wolves in White Coats, How Doctors and Hospitals Pushed and Profited from Gender Medicine, comes just a couple of days after the Centers for Medicare and Medicaid Services cut off Medicaid funding to hospitals that offer gender-affirming care for minors.
6: Electricity prices are driving voters to the ballot box ahead of the midterm elections. Both Democrats and Republicans vow to cut costs. Energy Secretary Chris Wright says the Trump administration is taking real action to lower Americans' electricity bills.
8: We have all sorts of massive amounts of new natural gas generation capacity online. We have uprates on nuclear power plants. We have restarts of nuclear power plants. All of the things that need to happen to stop the rise of electricity prices.
6: A new Fox News poll takes a look at the Ohio Senate race, one of the few toss-up Senate seats in the country ahead of the November midterms.
9: Republican Senator John Husted, appointed to the role when then-Senator J.D. Vance became vice president, trails his Democratic opponent Sherrod Brown by 8 points. Brown is mounting a comeback after losing his seat to Bernie Moreno in 2024. And now, Brown has more enthusiasm, with 97% of Democrats saying they'll vote for him. 87% of Republicans say they'll vote for Husted. While 44% said they were concerned about Brown's ties to the Democratic establishment, more than half of voters were concerned with Husted's ties to the president. Inflation and high prices were by far the biggest concern. 40% say it's the most important issue, followed by health care at 14%. Jessica Rosenthal, Fox News.
6: Over 20 Democratic-led states are suing the Department of Transportation and Homeland Security over the White House's request for a national CDL database and part of their joint effort in the second wave of Operation Highway Shield, an effort to remove unqualified illegal alien truck drivers across the nation. Secretary of Transportation Sean Duffy says drivers are dangerous and not fit for the job.
10: Many of them went to a sham driving school, so many of them aren't qualified. They don't have the skills and the knowledge to operate an 80,000-pound big rig on American roads.
6: Some states have moved to ban the substance called gas station heroin. Robert Thornton explains.
11: Poison control cases related to kratom have gone way up since 2015. Dr. Chris McCurdy joined Fox News to talk about the substance.
12: So it's a naturally occurring tree that grows in Southeast Asia, primarily in Malaysia and Thailand, where it's been used for centuries by the locals or the indigenous people to help them work outdoors, bear the tropical heat and humidity, and perform a little bit better.
11: McCurdy said what was formerly a leaf product is now much more.
12: Over time, that leaf has been supersized, if you will, in the United States, and it's been converted into extracts, concentrated products. All of these are still clumped as just kratom. And then just in the last couple of years, there's been semi-synthetics or synthetic products introduced into the marketplace that are even more potent and more risky and dangerous.
11: He said in some gas stations, kratom is next to the 5-hour energy drinks or is in a locked case. It's also found in smoke and vape shops. I'm Robert Thornton.
6: U.S. futures are little changed after U.S. inflation data showed an improvement in July. U.S. stocks rose to a record. Oil prices were holding steady early today after slipping 2% on Thursday. More news online at AFN.net and download the AFN mobile app for your Apple or Android device. I'm Rusty Pugh.
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16: But their strengths drive us nuts, because too much of a good thing isn't a good thing. 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
17: 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I'm John Fuller.
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17: Yeah, and Dr. Kathy Cook is always a favorite with our audience, Jim. 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
15: Dr. Kathy, welcome back.
16: Thank you. 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
15: It's fun.
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15: I enjoy talking with you because you love kids.
16: Totally.
15: I love kids. Yeah. I mean, kids are hilarious. They're so, first of all, I don't know if this is a smart or not, but kids are so blunt.
16: True.
15: They're just out there, right? You know, especially like things like different hair color, mm-hmm. different skin color. They just say it.
16: They don't have a filter like
15: right.
16: we
15: they
16: do.
15: Have, they, right. they haven't developed that yet.
16: Right.
15: I don't know. I don't know. Sometimes you got to be ready as a parent, right?
16: Yes. This is true.
15: And then you start saying things like, oh, we don't say that to people. Did you ever? I mean, just that experience is so funny. Mm-hmm. Listen, we covered last time the word smart child, the picture smart child, the logic smart child. And it was good.
16: Thank you.
15: It really is good. And it's one of those concepts that you can really latch into. Mm-hmm. It's kind of like I mentioned last time, like Kevin Lehman with the Birth Order mm-hmm. book. It may not fit 100%, but there right. are, it's like a spiritual kind of insight that somebody like you or mm-hmm. Kevin Lehman or Gary Chapman, mm-hmm. you just hit on it and yeah. it's right there. And once you expose it to the rest of us, we're going, oh my goodness, she's absolutely right.
16: I love that. I do think this is visible. You can see this
15: yeah.
16: and you can see it in yourself and you can see it in kids, which does make it really fun.
15: How do we manage patience with children's smarts when we don't align with that smart? And I think that really does drive some parents a little to impatience.
16: Oh, totally understandable. It's not about us, it's about them. You know, you chose to have children or you chose to be a teacher. So we love them well by letting them be who they are with boundaries, which are blessings when love is the goal. So just, you know, if you have a word smart kid, it doesn't mean to let them talk forever. There needs to be obedience, there needs to be blessings, but we offer input and instruction so that they can be smart with their smarts. Not that they would have the smarts diminished in them.
15: You know, so often as parents, we say to ourselves, I wish I could have a do-over.
16: Mm.
15: You know, especially when the kids are young and we lack patience to do the right thing. And, you know, we get angry. We
16: sure.
15: have an outburst. Hopefully that's it. And there's no physical issues or something like that. But in the normal parenting, how do we get ahead of that? I know so many people having children right now. It's awesome. And I'd love to be able to have them tip into this discussion. But as a parent, how do you not have those regrets? How do you do it well the first time? I mean, what would you say to a 28-year-old young mom who's got a new child, and or maybe a 3-year-old?
16: Right.
15: And,
16: right.
15: You know, how do I not make those mistakes?
16: But there's a big part of me that wants to say you will make those mistakes.
15: That's fair.
16: So it's how you respond to them that really matters.
15: What do you concentrate on as a new parent to make sure that you minimize those mistakes? Patience?
16: Raising the children you were given, not the children you wish you had.
15: Oof.
16: Making sure that if you have a picture smart child, you ask about her vivid imagination and you spend a lot of money on paper and watercolor.
15: Right, and really, be okay with it.
16: And you'd be okay with that.
15: What
16: and
15: if they color the walls? That's
16: well,
15: the problem.
16: Well, then, if so maybe you have, yeah.
15: Or maybe you do. This is your wall.
16: Exactly.
15: Yeah.
16: If your child can handle the fact that this is your wall, but this isn't your wall, let them color on the wall. It's just a wall.
15: And you can paint it.
16: And then you make the, but if it's disobedience, then the child, there's a consequence which would include that the child gets to repaint the wall. So there is a consequence for the choice, but we expect them to be smart with their smarts. We honor who God's created them to be, and we want to give them opportunities to be successful. So we do let them finger paint, but we do it outside, and they're wearing clothes that we don't care if they get messy, and that we believe in our believing that God was smart to make our children this way, and that it's our privilege, responsibility to nurture them up in the way that they've been created to be, to believe that your picture smart children will be, you know, art teachers or historians or great Bible scholars because they can see it come alive in their mind and they teach with such vivid language that everybody in their church is like, that was the best message ever. Like, believe that God's done something powerful for your kids and don't get in the way. And if you're in the way, apologize, ask to be forgiven, get yourself some help, know who you are, celebrate that, don't lust after somebody else's smarts. I could go on and on.
15: Yeah, no, it's good.
16: This is why I wrote the book, you know, to give people hope that they can get it right, because it's complicated. Kids are complex.
15: This is a little tongue-in-cheek, but it's actually true. When our boys were young, I mean, they were out on the sidewalk painting with chalk. Guess who came to pay a visit? The HOA president.
16: Oh, my goodness.
15: We don't allow chalk painting.
16: No.
15: I mean, my kids are like 5 and 3.
16: That's
15: I'm going,
16: wrong.
15: Totally wrong. So anyway, but I'm sure a few people are going, yep, that's my HOA
16: right,
15: too.
16: Right.
15: But, you know, roll with the punches. Find a way to let your kids express themselves appropriately.
16: Right, and
15: but,
16: this is our chance for us to say, no, we will obey our rulers. You know, that's biblical.
15: Yeah, that's a great way to handle it.
16: And then we find the backyard cement, you know, where they can't be seen.
15: Pour a slab back
16: there. Or we go to the park to swing on the swing set, but we take our bucket of sidewalk chalk and we leave really cool messages on the sidewalk. God loves you.
15: Oh, that's good.
16: And have you noticed the daisies in the corner? I mean, and then the next kids who come get blessed by that.
15: For the new listeners today and viewers, let's hit the 8 just topically. Hit them and then we'll pick up descriptions on the latter end.
16: Okay, and everybody has the capacity for all 8. I want to say that because God's a generous God. So word smart people think with words. Logic smart people think with questions. Picture smart people think with their eyes, with visuals. Music smart people think with rhythms and melodies. Body smart people with movement and touch. Nature smart people with patterns, people smart people with other people, and self-smart people think deeply inside of themselves with reflection.
15: This is going to be good. I'm looking forward to covering hopefully all of them if we can, but certainly most of them. Music smart, you mentioned that one. I am not music smart. Man, I am like tone deaf.
16: Yeah.
15: I don't have it.
16: And okay, that's okay. It's okay to say that that's number 7 or 8 for me if I were to make a list, because to think that we have all 8 to the max would be arrogant and that's not appropriate. But those of us who do have music smart brain cells, we think with rhythms and melodies. We make music when we're excited. So we whistle, toe tap, bebop, and we might choose a church for the quality of the worship. And we might spend a lot of our free time and our money on music. And these are kids who will go to the nursery when they're 2 and they'll find the Glockenspiel. Those are kids asking for piano lessons when they're 6.
15: Oh, wow.
16: So you can look at what do they enjoy in their free time? And that's going to show you maybe what they're going to grow up and become.
15: I remember Troy and I only went to his piano lesson once. And it was like 8 weeks in. So the piano instructor says, let's play the key of G. If you don't know where it's at, ask your parent.
16: No.
15: So I'm sitting on the bench with him and Troy's looking at me like, where's G? I'm going, Troy, I'm so sorry. I haven't a clue. So I had to wave to the teacher and have her come over. I felt like, stupid.
16: I am so sorry again. She didn't need to do that to you.
15: Well, no, but I needed somebody to tell him where G was.
16: Well, anyway.
15: But, I mean, that's part of it. So it's hard for me, again, as a parent, to think that my child could be music smart. It's so out of my orbit. Mm. I'm not even sure how do I relate to that?
16: I appreciate you bringing that up because there is research that suggests that The earlier the smarts are awakened, the greater the likelihood they're a strength for a lifetime. So normally it would be that the parent would be modeling something that the child would want to become. So my parents were both music smart, so Dave and I developed music smart ability early on in our lives. In your case, you're right. Like, you didn't model that for your son, so it's surprising to you. But I think if you don't give a kid piano lessons, you won't know
11: right.
16: if God created that kid to be music smart. Again, created in God's image, not ours. It's 100% wired into us by God and nurtured into children by God's people.
11: Yeah.
16: So God's in charge of all of it, whether it's through the DNA, if you will, the creative intent God has when he makes us, and then the experiences. Like, you could take a kid to a concert, and they could be like, I want to play the piano. Dad, that was the most amazing thing I've ever heard. And then he's 8 and you start piano lessons because he went to the symphony
11: yeah.
16: and he heard this guy on this big, black, massive piano go crazy nuts. And the kid is like, that was the most beautiful thing I've ever yeah. heard.
15: Interesting. I read some brain research that said before 6 years old, you develop tone ability, tonal ability, and foreign language. If you're exposed before like age 6, you'll pick up foreign languages quicker. Yep. Isn't that interesting?
16: Yeah, the brain is amazing.
15: Yeah. All right, body smart. Now, you can make so much fun of this one, right? I mean, what is a body smart?
16: Oh, come on. These are the movers,
15: hey,
16: shakers.
15: Hey, look at my biceps.
16: Well, your body's smart, Jim, in that you talk with your hands.
15: I do.
16: And I've watched you lean back and lean forward. I talk with my hands. If I put my hands in my pocket, they'll be there for like 10 seconds when I'm giving a speech. But body smart people think with movement and touch. We might be athletic. We might be in drama. We can make our whole body look angry even though we're not. We can pour a glass of milk and not spill. We are the surgeons who will get the body back together right, the chiropractor who keeps the person's body on the table. Huh. You know, the drummer versus the flute player.
15: So like dexterity plays
16: dexterity would be part of it.
15: Huh.
16: And yeah, we turn every chair into rocking chairs. If you're raising a body smart kid, buy him a clipboard and let him study his spelling words walking in the backyard. Let him swing on the swing set when he's memorizing a poem. And that body smartness, if you will, is going to enhance the ability to learn. It seems foreign to us because it might not work for us. But again, it might be the kid that you were given.
15: You know, in that context, there's been a lot of many, many articles talking about over-prescription on ADHD, ADD.
16: Yes.
15: I would think this plays into that. Body smart people can be very active and irritating, if I could say it that way.
16: Yes.
15: So parents, from what I understand from the literature, a lot of parents are over-prescribing with their physicians things to control body expression. How do you feel about that?
16: Can I be brave here?
15: Yeah.
16: I think in many cases we are medicating out of children the greatest channel God's given them through which they can embrace life.
15: What a beautiful way to look at that.
16: Thank
15: but again,
16: you.
15: It requires patience on the parent's part.
16: And you know, the proper diagnosis, the proper pediatrician, the proper exam of food and food dyes and sleep patterns and all kinds of things. If children have been gifted by God to be body smart, you'll know it early on. And they need, as everyone else does, we talked about it in the last episode, self-control, self-respect, and respect for others. I teach children that even if you're the most body smart kid in the class, you're not, and respect for others. I teach children that even if you're the most body smart kid in the class, you're not allowed to move if it makes it hard for the teacher to teach and hard for the

0: You're learning to live in community, and you need to do that. And by the way, guys, learning to live in community starts in the family. So it's not a question, like for our listeners, it's not a question of how do I get that to stop? Like, stop it. It's how do I redirect all that energy to something less offensive? And that's doable. But again, it takes instruction, not punishment. And it takes compassion and empathy and love and a choice.
1: Yeah.
0: And I love your emphasis on patience. Absolutely.
2: No, that's really good advice.
0: Thanks.
2: And our guest today on Focus on the Family with Jim Daly is Dr. Kathy Cook. 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
1: Dr. Kathy, what does it look like to be nature smart? This one I'm a little lost on as well.
0: These kids think with patterns, and so do the adults. They know that it's not a blue jay, it's a blue bird, because they remember where the blue goes on the body or the wing of the bird.
1: Huh.
0: They might know the names of the clouds. You know, I travel every week on an airplane. You'd think I'd know the names of the clouds. I don't. I'm not terribly nature smart, although I'm word smart. My vocabulary for nature is weaker. Nature smart kids would rather be outdoors than indoors. They'll do better in biology than they will in chemistry. Huh. They'll do better in earth science than they will in physics. They want to sit outside at a restaurant. They love to get dirty. They dig in the dirt, and they'll run the pet store at the mall, and they'll be dog walkers when they're 14 earning money for church camp in the summer.
1: Hmm. Yeah, I hadn't even thought about it in terms of those patterns that we see and watching snowflakes.
0: Exactly.
1: Something. Right.
0: Yeah, the nature smart kid looks out the window and is distracted by that and talks to the dog more than they talk to the mom. You
1: know? Yeah.
2: What are some ways then, Dr. Kathy, that we can foster that child who just longs to be outdoors?
0: And
2: maybe my lifestyle right now and ours as a family doesn't allow for so much time outdoors.
0: I appreciate that question. Maybe we're living in an apartment and it's not safe to be out at a park. But you can go to the park as a family. You can walk through a botanical garden for free in most cities. You can go to a garden shop and buy a tulip or a geranium and plant it, and it's on the windowsill of your child's bedroom. And you could ask for a zoo membership for Christmas rather than another toy that a week later they'll forget to have in the closet. Mm. So, and I think, again, we can do this. I love your question, John, because we're born with the capacity for all 8, but they do have to be awakened, and it's the activities and the games and the books and the conversations that will do that.
2: Yeah. My wife is definitely a nature smart person.
0: Cool.
2: I like the outdoors, but we spent so many summers camping.
0: Perfect.
2: To the point where at one point, one of our daughters said, "Do we have to do this again? I'm so tired of camping." I think what I hear you saying is give them opportunities and you'll find out.
0: Yes. Do they gravitate toward that or not? If we never give them the opportunity for camping or piano lessons, we won't know and they won't know where their gifts might lie.
1: This idea of people smart, that's intriguing to me. I would assume that would be things like they can read a room pretty quickly.
0: Yes.
1: They know the people. They see behind the eyes of that person.
0: Yeah.
1: But children actually have that capacity?
0: Oh, yes, sir. And I think this is the most important smart, because it's how they know who is safe for them.
1: Okay.
0: They can walk into a room and go, "Oh, I'm going to sit there." I'm going to avoid that person. And these are the kids who, you know, your sons, when they were young, they walked up to you and they wanted you to say yes, but you had no written all over your face, so they turned away. And then you're like, "Can I help you?" And the kid is like, "No." And you're like, "I have time now." And the kid is like, "I don't care, you know, because I want a yes." So it's a really, really important skill. It's been awakened later because of the pandemic and masking and eyes down on devices. And we don't ask our kids to look up and say please and thank you.
1: Let's go a little slower on that, because this is critical. I mean, what you're saying is that the years of COVID muted that ability to develop people smarts.
0: It's a great verb that you use there. Right. It's never too late, but we have to understand that we have children from a certain age group, you know, 5 to 10 years old now, maybe, that were raised in that, and we need to help them. And we need to get their eyes off of their devices so that they can look up and go, "Oh, that person's happy, that person's sad, that person's mad." Otherwise, again, they won't know who's for them.
1: Yeah.
0: And the other thing that's so powerful about being people smart, and you two gentlemen are so good at this, it is interacting with people to develop truth. It's collaborating, networking. These are kids who can debate without arguing. They can persuade and convince without bullying. This is a very, very important skill. We want our kids to be able to, as an example, talk about Jesus Christ without making people mad. And that's people smart. I would teach it early and I would teach it often.
1: No, that's really good. How do you, and I want to make sure we hear this clearly, in teaching

0: being a people smart child, not to manipulate, because you kind of put the dark end of this is their ability to manipulate is quite high,
1: right?
0: Versus the ability to use their people smart for good,
1: right?
0: Again, just talk about it in that context, and then for the parent who's now troubled that they can outsmart the parent.
1: Oh, definitely.
0: Yeah, that's their
1: very unfortunate.
0: Yeah, but yeah. Speak to that whole thing.
1: Yeah, all of the eight have a dark side, which I do write about in the book. Yeah, people smart kids can manipulate. I've asked children and young adults, how many of you can get your mom to say yes when she should have said no?
0: All the hands go up?
1: At least 80%, and then they laugh. And yeah. Then I say, don't ever be proud again of doing something you good. Shouldn't have done that you can do. And I can do that as the outside stranger, you know, but so can the mom. The mom can say, now that they're listening to this broadcast, the mom and the dad can say, hey, we're going to listen to this together. I want you to hear from the expert. And we're going to train you to use your ability for good and not evil. So you can be full of grace more readily than somebody else, but we're not going to let you manipulate anymore. So this is where the mom stands up for herself and has respect and says to the child, we're not going there. I said no, already answered, go to bed. And I'm not, again, that's a whole nother episode, but we can do that, and we can make sure that our kids know that you have a talent and a gift that God's chosen for you. Praise God. Don't use it the way you're using it.
0: Okay, last, we did get through these. And
1: I'm amazed.
0: Yeah, self-smart, which I do want to just pause on this one because it's really intriguing to me. Mm-hmm. I think it's a little less clear,
1: okay.
0: The self-smart one.
1: Yeah.
0: What does that world look like for the self-smart child?
1: Although it's last, it's not least important. Like, just something has to be last,
0: yeah.
1: Right? So self-smart people think deeply inside of themselves. Uh-huh. They've never heard an easy question. Even, what do you want for lunch? Well, I saw that mom has ham in there, but I had it yesterday. I don't know. I wonder what we're having for dinner. That may help me decide. Seriously, every question can require a complex analysis.
0: Wow.
1: And it needs to feel right. So they need patience. And they, you know what they tell me, Jim? They tell me they're slow. These are the children who tell me they're stupid.
0: Oh, interesting.
1: Because there's
0: But they're thinking deeply.
1: They're thinking deeply.
0: So it's quite opposite.
1: It's exactly.
0: Yeah.
1: Exactly. And it's so interesting. They need quiet, peace, privacy, and space. And many of them tell me, but I share a bedroom. And my dad looks under the mattress, and my mom empties the backpack. I'm like, they should, you're a kid, you know. But let them go out on the porch swing and think something through. Yeah. If you do family devotions, start it out and share the message for the night and share your worship song and pray, and then give them all a question and let everybody in the family separate for 4 minutes. You can go to wherever you want as long as you are within the sound of the bell, and when the bell rings, come back. Everybody will benefit from that, but the self-smart kids are like, oh, cool. Because now they can think without you staring at them while they're thinking, which drives them absolutely nuts. So peace, quiet, privacy, space, to encourage them to know that you're not slow, you're a deep thinker, it'll change them. Yeah. And understand the thing that's hard, Jim, a lot of self-smart people, yeah. Their joy is knowing. And so they're not likely to share with the church, the community, the school, or the mom and dad what they know, which is sad, because they tend to know very, very good things. And we must encourage them to share.
0: Yeah, that's so good.
1: I hope that makes sense.
0: It does. It does. I'm just thinking about that because I think I have one who is that.
1: Mm-hmm.
0: In terms of the bent.
1: Yes.
0: I mean, like you said, you're all of this, but what sprouts out is a tendency or a more predictable pattern, right? I'm thinking of Lee Strobel, who we had on the broadcast, the author of Case for Christ.
1: Yes.
0: He was an atheist journalist. And he encouraged me to ask the boys a question and the listeners to ask their teen 20-somethings a question. And it was, if Jesus had to answer a question immediately, what question would you ask him? So it does a lot. The way you frame that, it's an immediacy thing.
1: Yeah.
0: It kind of boils it down to what is the question you would ask God, right?
1: Oh, right.
0: And so I was having lunch with Trent and Troy, and I asked this. And it's so funny because their bents came out.
1: Oh, I love it.
0: You know, Trent, the biochemistry guy, and I said it to him. And Trent says, give me 20 minutes, and I'll have an answer. Huh. I mean, I'm talking to like on the mark at 20 minutes. He goes, okay, I've got my answer.
1: Oh,
0: okay,
1: that's
0: is it?
1: So cool.
0: And he goes, I'd like to know, what element are we missing that's right in front of us that God used to create the universe?
1: Come on.
0: I went, wow, okay, that's good. And Troy immediately said, I'd ask him why we suffer.
1: Oh.
0: And this is my scientist and my philosopher theologian.
1: Oh, that's so good.
0: You know, I would encourage parents to do that because really I think good. It fits here, Kathy, yeah, with your good. Information. I think it gives you an insight into where your kids are.
1: Yes, it's excellent.
0: And, you know, at age-appropriate levels. But I think it's wonderful. It starts moving you in that direction. Let me ask you this right at the end here. It's been wonderful, as always, to have you on. Always good energy. Mm-hmm. And, you know, I'm hopeful the parents listening are benefiting and going, aha, oh, writing a note on your phone. Got to talk to my husband tonight about that one.
1: Love it.
0: But right at the end, we spent the last 2 days exploring the different ways we're smart. And this applies to us too as parents.
1: Yes.
0: Know thyself, right?
1: Yes.
0: What are some things you hope our audience takes away from this conversation?
1: Oh, I appreciate that. Additional belief that God has been good to them, to make them how he's made them, and that their children were strategically and intentionally created to be who they are for his glory and for this family. We are imperfectly perfect for each other, and we need to walk in that reality. I hope that there are adults who realize that maybe they've not stretched themselves in ways that they could. I know of people who hear me speak and go back to college because they realize that they can do something that they've always wanted to do but thought they couldn't do. Absolutely.
0: Wow.
1: Because if you're not terribly word and logic, you don't think you're designed for school. But you absolutely are. Plus, you do have word and logic. You just have to choose to go there. So maybe we've encouraged people to not look down on themselves, but to realize that they're smart too. Because you know what, guys? Smart is a power word. It's a good word. When we think we're smart, we study. If you don't think you're smart, you don't bother studying because you don't think it'll help.
0: Right.
1: So it's just fascinating. So I pray for very, very strong encouragement, and I pray that there'll be practical conversations that people will choose to have, as you've directed us beautifully to have.
0: Yeah, and it's such an amazing thing that God invites us in to be part of the gospel.
1: Oh, such a privilege, right?
0: We have to be there. We're that part of the ingredient.
1: Oh, I love
0: and
1: that.
0: And then the Holy Spirit comes with his ingredient, and the Lord moves, you know? But it takes that care of an adult or a person in someone's life to make a difference. Well, Dr. Kathy, it's been good.
1: I'm so grateful to be here, guys. Thank you so much.
0: Always good wisdom and insights from you. And your wonderful book, 8 Great Smarts, Discover and Nurture Your Child's Intelligences, not one, but some part of all 8.
1: Right.
0: And you can get a copy of this great book. Be in ministry with us. Man, mend a marriage, help a parent do a better job, save a baby's life. That happens each and every day here at Focus, and we can make it fun. You get a great resource. If you do that monthly, that helps us tremendously, a one-time gift as well. But we'll send you Kathy's book as our way of saying thank you for being part of the ministry and helping others. It really is a resource that will revolutionize your approach to identity and intelligence. It's that good. And we're so thankful for friends like you who support the ministry. Our research shows that over the last 12 months, our joint efforts together have helped more than 80,000 parents work through a significant crisis in their parenting. That's a huge impact for families, right?
1: Wow.
0: 80,000 people just in the past year helping them through that marital crisis.
2: Yeah, that's generational impact, and that's all because folks come alongside and support us, pray for this ministry, and that's why we're inviting you today to donate generously. 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
0: And when you get in touch, ask about our age and stage emails. This is a great thing. I mean, Dr. Kathy, so what we did finally is create a mechanism in which parents can sign their kids up by birthday on the website. And we send information every week about parenting tips for the 2-year-old or the 5-year-old, all the way up to 18.
1: I love it. I've done some of the videos for them. I think it's a brilliant idea.
0: Contributed. And man, I'm excited about it. We have about 200,000 people that are in it now.
1: Fabulous.
0: 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It's absolutely free. Just sign up and we'll send you that every week.
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5: 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Today on Turning Point, Dr. David Jeremiah clears up the confusion and shares the value of discipline as expressed by King Solomon, the wisest man who ever lived. With the conclusion of his message, Power Up Your Parenting Skills, Proverbs for Parents, here's David.
6: Well, as you know, I'm a parent. I've had four children. I have now 12 grandchildren and one great-grandchild and four more on their way. So I'm into the parenting business, and I learned a lot about being a parent as I learned with Donna the things to do and not to do. We made some mistakes, but we stayed together and prayed for our kids and helped them grow up. And now we're watching our children do that with their children, and it's wonderful to see that many of the principles that we learned and taught them, they're teaching too. Parenting is a tremendous opportunity and a great responsibility. I'll be honest with you, sometimes you just shake your head and say, now what do I do? But the Lord God is with you, and the principles of the Bible are so helpful. So we are getting ready to finish up this two-day discussion of Proverbs for Parents, and we'll get to that in just a moment. But before we open our Bibles together to the book of Proverbs, let me just remind you again that Israel matters a lot to God, and I'm sure his heart is wounded as he sees what is happening in our country now, as many are cursing Israel, and anti-Semitism is on the rise here, and it's a really disturbing thing, because the Bible says if you don't bless Israel, if you curse Israel, it does not fare well for you. History has proven that. And how important it is that we stay focused as believers on the nation of Israel and love these people as God would have us love them. This book is all about God's heart for Israel, and it's yours for the asking during the month of August for a gift of any size to Turning Point to help us with the teaching of the Word of God around the world. Thank you so much for your support. And now, here is part two of Powering Up Your Parenting Skills, Proverbs for Parents.
7: What I really want to talk with you about primarily is the fact that parents are not only called upon to disciple their children, they're called upon to discipline their children. Discipline is almost going out of style. And if you don't believe that, travel on an airplane. I'm quite a traveler. And when I see them coming through the front door, I begin to pray as they move toward my seat. Oh, Lord, keep them at least 7 or 8 rows away. Because it is overwhelming to me how parents allow their children to do anything and don't even make any attempt to bring discipline or control into the life. Where did this all start? Well, it didn't come from Solomon, I promise you, because let me tell you what Solomon has to say about all this. This would not get me any acclaim on talk shows today, but I'm just going to read to you what the Bible says. First of all, the Bible says that discipline is proper for every child. That's the first principle. It's proper for every child. Notice chapter 3, verses 11 and 12. Here are the Proverbs. My son, do not despise the chastening of the Lord, nor detest his correction. For whom the Lord loves, he corrects, just as a father, the son, in whom he delights. Proverbs 29 and verse 17 says, correct your son and he will give you rest. Yes, he will give delight to your soul. Hebrews 12:7 says, if you endure correction, God deals with you as with sons. For what son is he whom the father does not chasten? So no matter how big or how strong or how mean, every child is to be under discipline. What is happening in this world of ours is that is dominated by humanist philosophy is the accumulated effect of several generations of young people who have not been under any discipline at all. And in the name of freedom, we have turned them loose too soon, and we are living with the sad result of our negligence. Paul Harvey expressed the conviction of many of us when he said these words. He said, "I am against giving youth more freedom. They've already about as much freedom as an unguided missile. Jesus didn't campaign for unlimited freedom. He bound himself to God's will. We need some Christian youth with direction and purpose and faith and dedication, and that is born in the home." Sooner or later, we have to decide that. Last I knew, parents were still supposed to be in control. And discipline is proper for every child. Notice the second proverb. Discipline proves our love for our children. Proverbs 13:24 is known to most of you. It says, "He that spares the rod hates his son, but he who loves him disciplines him promptly. Chastens him early," says the New King James. Do you remember your parents saying something like this? "I'm going to discipline you, and I want you to know that's because I love you." Or maybe this sticks in your mind as it does mine. "This hurts me more than it does you." That last statement seemed to always be reserved as an introductory remark before I was really going to get it. Isn't it interesting that the number one reason that parents give for not disciplining their children is because I don't want to spank them because I just love them too much. But in reality, when we refuse to discipline our children, we are demonstrating the exact opposite, that we do not love them. We do not love them enough to stand in the way of their making the kinds of mistakes that can multiply into the critical, life-threatening mistake. Dr. James Dobson, in his bestseller, Dare to Discipline, has written that the parent has got to convince himself that discipline is not something he does to the child, but something he does for the child. The attitude toward the child must be, "I love you too much to let you behave like that." When you see parents letting their children run wild and not standing in the way of their disobedient behavior, do not make the false conclusion that they must really love their children a lot because they don't want to touch them. They don't love them enough to stand in the way of that which is destroying them and those around them. So discipline is a demonstration of your love for your children. How many of you know that when the Father up above disciplines us, it's because he loves us? When he works us over, it's because he cares about us. You know, there's an old adage that if you're a football player and you never get chewed out by the coach, it's probably not because you're good, it's because you're unimportant to the plan for the team. What you want to worry about is when they never say anything to you at all, when they just act like you're not there, when you're standing on the sideline and they don't even know your number. So when you get chewed out by the coach, it's because they probably think you're going to have a part in the game plan, so they want to make sure you get it right. Almighty God wants us to be a part of the game plan, and he wants us to get it right. So just as we discipline our children, God disciplines his children as well. Number three, discipline postponed will be ineffective. Notice what it says in Proverbs 19:18. "Chasten your son while there is hope, and let not your soul spare for his crying. Do not set your heart on his destruction," is another translation. Chasten your children while there's hope. I had a woman come to me some years ago, and she wanted to know how early she should begin to discipline her children because she was starting to have some trouble. How old should they be before I begin to discipline them? And I made the serious mistake of saying, "Well, how old are they?" She said, "The oldest one's 11 and the youngest one's 9. I didn't have the heart to tell her that the game was over and she lost. You can't wait. The Bible says you have to discipline them while there's hope. What does that mean? While you have a chance to make a difference. If you wait until all of the values and the systems are well in place in their lives and then you try to intervene, you will have a very difficult time making any impact on that child. And I encourage you not to wait, but to begin early. And I am not a psychologist nor a family counselor. I am not here to answer all the questions of the particular variety of how do you deal with that and how old should a child be, but I am here to tell you that when your children began to demonstrate rebellion against you, that is the seed of rebellion in their heart because they're born with an old nature. And that rebellion needs to be confronted or it will grow into a full-size rebellion. Some psychologists have suggested that the troubled teenage years are just a condensation of all the discipline that has or has not been administered in the early years of the child's life. When you examine what some parents are told by modern psychologists, you can understand why discipline is postponed and avoided. There are so many conflicting ideas in the great mass of man's wisdom that the only option left to the modern secular parent is to put all the various theories in a hat and pull one out at random. These diverse ideas have one common denominator. They are the product of this world and of man's wisdom. Why not take what God says? Do the best you can to take the principles of God's word and put them into operation. One man said this, "Alas, we arrive at the door of adolescence, the dynamic time of life which comes with a pimple and goes out with a beard, those flirtatious years when girls begin to powder and boys begin to puff. It's an exciting phase of childhood, I suppose, but to be honest, I wouldn't want to stumble through it again. By the way, have you heard of the new wristwatch created exclusively for the anxious parents of teenagers? After 11 p.m., it wrings its hands every 15 minutes. And most of us parents know what that's all about. Well, discipline postponed will be ineffective. Here's the next principle. Discipline purges wrong conduct from a child's life. That's what the Proverbs say. 22:15 says it this way, "Foolishness is bound in the heart of a child, but the rod of correction shall drive it far from him." Let me read that again. "Foolishness is bound in the heart of a child, but the rod of correction shall drive it far from him." How do you correct misbehavior? You make children understand there's a penalty associated with what they do that is wrong. I love the story about the mother of three very small children who was trying to get ready to go out with her husband for a late dinner engagement, and the children all slept in the same room upstairs. They were playing the games that children all play, especially when their parents are supposed to be doing something else beside parenting. They would not quiet down. They continued to talk and laugh and get in and out of bed, even though they were threatened regularly by their irritated mother. Finally, when she had all she could stand, she went to the bottom of the stairs and she shouted, "If I hear one more word out of any of you, I'm coming upstairs." And everything quieted down. About 5 short minutes later, the noise level began to build again. True to her promise, she grabbed a towel, wrapped it around her head, which had been totally immersed in the kitchen sink and the rinsing stage of her shampoo. Up the stairs she stomped and into the room, which had now gotten very quiet. "I'm not coming up here again," she said. "Now you kids, stay in bed and be quiet." The silence was deafening as she walked out of the room, but as she stood outside the door for a moment, she heard the littlest of the children ask, "Who was that?" Now I suppose something could be said for scaring our children into obedience. But God has a better way. And God's better way is the application of the Board of Education to the seat of knowledge. How many of you know that works? The psalmist says something similar. "It is good for me that I have been afflicted, that I might learn thy statutes." He confesses earlier in the Psalms, "Before I was afflicted, I went astray, but now I have kept your word." Hebrews 12:11 says it this way, "No chastening for the present seems to be joyous, but grievous. Nevertheless, afterward it yields the peaceable fruit of righteousness unto which they are exercised thereby." In other words, discipline isn't fun either for the child or for the parent, and it's grievous, it brings hurt. But afterwards, it proves that it can provide the result you're looking for, which is godliness in the life of a child. I realize that this again runs cross-current with most modern counsel. If you want to ruin a party, stand up and give a little speech on how to discipline your child, because nobody seems to be very much involved in it these days. Let me give you the next principle. Discipline properly administered will not hurt your child. Listen to this very frank proverb, 23:13. Withhold not correction from the child, for if you beat him with the rod, he will not die. Isn't that a great thought? Now, it may sound like he's dying, but he's not going to die. On numerous occasions, I've been told by honest parents that the reason they don't discipline their children is because they fear they may cause some physical harm. Let's face it, we've been all over the ballpark in this area. We've come through the permissive age of no corporal discipline into the present age of the child abuse syndrome. We didn't spank our children then because we didn't believe in it. We don't spank them now for fear that someone will report us to the authorities. If we're really honest, most of us do such an inadequate job the house to the other because we're too lazy to get up and go where they are and take care of the problem. We let all of the intentional problems grow. How many of you know that if you don't deal with it right when it begins, it escalates and two things happen. They get more disobedient and you get more angry. And we're going to talk about that in a moment. Let me give you the next principle from Proverbs. Discipline proceeds in spite of crying. The Bible says in Proverbs 19:18, chasten your son while there is hope and don't let your soul spare for his crying. That's one of the translations of Proverbs 19:18. You know, some parents just, they can't stand the thought that their child will cry. And how many of you know that children have got this figured out? We had one child, and I won't tell you which one it was. The thought of a spanking initiated in immediate sobs, so emotional that I couldn't imagine how they could be any worse after the punishment had been administered. And then we had another child that absolutely refused to cry no matter what happened. But it doesn't make any difference. You're to administer discipline even if there is crying. Crying purges out the things in that child's life that need to be dealt with. Parents know how bedtime prayers can be full of surprises. One little kid, smarting after punishment, finished his prayers with the usual blessings for all of the members of the family save one. Then turning to his father, he said, I suppose you noticed you were not included. The next principle goes like this. Discipline provides help for the child, not release of anger for the adult. This is really important because here is where the watershed is with regard to abuse. No Christian should ever do anything to cause physical harm to their child. God has created a certain part of the anatomy with enough padding so that there can be an administration of justice without abuse. But listen carefully. Ephesians 6:4 says this. Fathers, provoke not your children to wrath, but bring them up in the nurture and the training of the Lord. My good friend, Dr. Haddon Robinson, wrote a little paper on this one time that I got a hold of, and this is what he said. Even though I am to punish my youngsters, I must be certain that the discipline is for their positive good. All of us can sympathize with the mother who said in exasperation, well, the kids were making such a racket that I went in and spanked them. It didn't help much, but it sure did me a world of good. Too often we spank our children because we are irritated or we scold them and nag at them to release our own frustrations. Chastening and admonitions require thought and spiritual sensitivity if it's to be of the Lord. My discipline, no matter what it is, should be designed to bring my children to God. In all of the passages about discipline in the Scripture, not one that I know says that discipline is exclusively to penalize. It is always used in the positive context of instruction and correction. It should never be an occasion for a parent to take out his anger or his own irritation on his child. If you're angry, wait. That's the only reason to wait. But don't use your anger as a weapon against your children. Remember, you're big and they're little. I don't know where the abuse syndrome started. I hate everything that's related to it. I see little children who've been the result of child abuse, and I cannot comprehend how anyone could do that. But my friends, when you protect a society that kills the unborn, it's not long before people reason, well, I could have killed him before he was born. It doesn't matter if I beat him around a little bit now that he's here. We've raised a culture of disregard for the human life. And so we live in this delicate balance between the importance of corporal punishment and the very careful protection of our children and our young people from abuse. And God can give every parent who trusts Him the wisdom to administer discipline so that they never cross the line. I can tell you, I was disciplined by my parents. My father had the ability to put the fear of God in me. And when I did something really bad, and my mother said, I'm not going to deal with this, your father's going to deal with it when he gets home, I knew the meaning of fear. When he got home, he dealt with it. But my father,

0: nor my mother ever hurt me or ever did damage to me as a person. I can honestly say that the best I know, I've raised four children and I've never hurt any of my children, but I've gotten their attention a few times. So you can do it. Don't let the world tell you, don't let them pour you into the mold that says you can't discipline your children because that's child abuse. Not to discipline them is to abuse them. Not to deal with their rebellion is to abuse them. Finally, let me give you the last principle and we're finished. Discipline prepares a child for the most important decision in his life. What is it about a Christian home that prepares a young person to deal with life and deal with eternity and deal with the reality of knowing God in a personal way? Discipline sets the context for it. And that's not just my word. Let me read to you this proverb from 23:14. You shall beat him with the rod and deliver his soul from hell. Isn't that interesting? When you channel a child in the right direction, you give him the very best opportunity to know Jesus Christ. When you let him express his own way and go and do his own thing, he usually will do that thing which is not in honor to the Lord. Positive corrective discipline within the home provides the kind of atmosphere that makes it most possible for a child to come to a personal decision about God. Although there are many who come to Christ in the middle or later years of their lives, the vast majority of Christians in our churches are Christians as the result of growing up in a structured Christian home where some form of discipline was practiced. Parents who teach their children love by caring enough to confront them also teach them much about their Heavenly Father who is just like that. My friends, if you want children to grow up in the nurture and admonition of the Lord, it's got to start with you. I'm not here to say that every time a child goes wrong, it's always the parent's fault. I'm reminded that God had two children, put them both in a perfect environment, and they both rebelled. God has given to us the choice to make. But we want to guide those choices by protecting the environment in which the choice is made, and bringing up a child in an atmosphere of loving discipline gives that child the best opportunity to know God and to go on and have a productive life. But mom and dad, it starts with you, and it starts with this. You cannot impart what you do not possess. And if you do not know Jesus Christ personally, you will never be able to lead your children beyond the place where you yourself have gone. So I want to ask you this question. Do you have within you that which is necessary for you to bring your children up in the nurture and admonition of the Lord? Do you know for certain that Jesus Christ is your Savior? Is there something about your life that gives security and stability and strength to your children as they see your faith walk because you're a follower of Christ? And if you do not have that, that's the place to start, whether you're old or young. That's the place to begin, to put your trust in Jesus Christ, Father, to know God through His Son, Mom, and then through that relationship to let that influence trickle down to the lives of your kids. That's where it all starts. So I end up where I always end up, don't I? At the foot of the cross, where Jesus Christ can make a difference in your life. If you don't know Him, He sent His Son to die for you that you might have life everlasting.
1: Amen. And you can receive Him today by just asking Him to come and forgive your sin and take up His abode in your heart, and He will do that. I know He does that. I've seen it happen over the years. So many people whose lives have been changed because Christ came to be a part of their everyday experience. This is Friday, and so it's important for me to tell you that you need to get to church this weekend. I have so many friends who do what I do in the church world, and they all tell me the same thing. There are so many people that they lost during COVID who got comfortable with staying home on the weekends and never came back. It will be to your detriment if that's your story, so don't let it be your story. Step in and do the right thing this week. Get back to church. You may feel awkward at first, but if you do it, God will honor it, and you will soon be back in the fellowship of God's people, growing and ministering to others. I know He will honor you for that. And then we'll see you next week on Monday. Hope you'll join us then. Till then, have a great weekend.
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6: American Family News, I'm Mr. Pugh. The United Arab Emirates is blaming Iran for firing drones at two tankers operated by a state-owned oil company as they sail through the Strait of Hormuz, saying the attacks represent acts of piracy. The attacks cause no casualties, but underline the dangers faced by vessels as they seek to move cargo through the critical waterway. A Fox News poll shows 66% of voters disapprove of President Trump's job performance on Iran. Part of that is due to the high costs. Fuel prices remain elevated, while the Pentagon projects the war with Iran has cost nearly $38 billion so far. Vice President J.D. Vance says the administration is adapting to balance the needs of the people with its agenda.
7: We have a lot of tools at our disposal to compel action. And sometimes we're focused on the energy piece of it because we want Americans to be able to afford the price of oil and gas. Sometimes we're obviously focused on the military nature of it. Sometimes we're focused on the nuclear program.
6: Energy Secretary Chris Wright claims in a post on X, 15 million barrels of oil are flowing through the Strait of Hormuz per day. But shipping data firm Kepler has a different story. It says just 84 vessels crossed the waterway last week, while J.P. Morgan says the real number is close to 4 million barrels per day. But Secretary Wright insists the reports he receives are accurate.
8: Every day I get a report of transits in the north and the south and the exact product count and details of what goes through in the south.
6: The stock market hit record highs this week, while the Bureau of Labor Statistics Producer Price Index for July shows the cost of goods fell 0.7%, while services increased by 0.2%. Chicago Fed President Austin Goolsbee says tariffs and high energy prices are keeping inflation elevated.
9: If we can get some of this stuff into the rearview mirror, then I think we get back on what I was calling the golden path, which is inflation heading back to 2%.
6: The latest jobs report showed the U.S. economy cut 23,000 jobs for July. Economists expected an increase of 80,000. Oil prices closed above $81 per barrel Thursday as President Trump insists the United States has total control over the Strait of Hormuz. Iran denies that. Nearly two dozen Democratic-led states are filing lawsuits against the Department of Transportation and Department of Homeland Security over Operation Highway Shield, an effort to remove unqualified illegal alien truck drivers across the country. Secretary of Transportation John Duffy says it's about prioritizing American safety, which he feels the left doesn't care about.
10: What's happening here is you have these liberal states actually siding with an illegal truck driver over the safety of an American citizen. It shows how perverse these radical leftists have become.
6: And finally, pastor, author, and radio host Bishop E.W. Jackson is turning heads following a viral appearance on Fox News Channel.
11: Jackson's comments had to do with anti-American indoctrination efforts at the Smithsonian. Talking about this on American Family Radio, Jackson said modern cultural institutions and educational programs are moving away from objective historical facts.
12: These people who are supposed to be promoting an accurate and factual view of American history are instead using it sort of the Howard Zinn model, which is use American history to try to denigrate it and embitter people and divide people and anger people and convince them that America is just the worst country in the world.
11: Jackson, who has a podcast on AFR.net called The Awakening, said this ideology starts early through public school curricula and culminates in universities where young adults are taught to view the United States with hostility.
12: If you're indoctrinated from kindergarten through high school and then further indoctrinated in college, by the time you get out into the world, you are so thoroughly brainwashed that you think you're doing the country a favor by pointing out, frankly, that it really needs to be overthrown.
11: Addressing the broader political landscape, Jackson also pointed to what he views as a contradiction in modern progressive narrative surrounding immigration and systemic racism, arguing that political movements are driven primarily by a pursuit of institutional power rather than social justice. Turning to global history, Jackson addressed revisionist claims surrounding the origin of slavery, reminding audiences that human bondage has existed globally since antiquity. I'm Chris Woodward.
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13: 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AFA believes that all men and women, whether in private or public, should be free to exercise their faith without hindrance from the government.
14: Thank you for standing with the American Family Association.
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16: And it is that final great world leader and his assistant who will play a role in his ascent to power that is the focus of our chapter in Revelation today. 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
17: Welcome to Pathway to Victory with author and pastor Dr. Robert Jeffress. You know, at this very moment, evil forces are working behind the scenes to bring about total destruction. And in the final years of Earth's history, Satan will receive some additional help from two key individuals. Today on Pathway to Victory, Dr. Robert Jeffress explains who the Antichrist and the false prophet are and what they'll be doing during the tribulation. But first, let's take a moment to hear some important ministry updates.
15: Thanks, David, and welcome again to Pathway to Victory as we continue our study in the book of Revelation called Final Conquest. 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The first is a booklet I've written called The Major Characters of the End Times. Don't be embarrassed if you don't know the difference between the Antichrist, Satan, and the false prophet. In my booklet, I'll give you a clear description of each one and the role they play. And a copy is my gift to you, simply for going online to ptv.org. The second resource is a comprehensive book I've written for you. Final Conquest contains a deep dive into the mysteries of John's revelation. But most important, it describes the glorious unveiling of the person of Jesus Christ. And I'm pleased to send you a copy of Final Conquest when you give a generous gift to support the ministry of Pathway to Victory. We'll say more about these two resources later on, so be ready to jot down our contact information at the end of the program. Right now, let's give our complete attention to Revelation chapter 13. I titled today's message, The Diabolical Duo.
16: In his novel, The Brothers Karamazov, Russian writer Fyodor Dostoevsky has a character called the Grand Inquisitor, who makes the argument that given a choice between freedom and security,
18: most people will choose security. You know, that's a debate we're having, by the way, in our country right now. Where is the balance between freedom and security? In the past, tyrants like Adolf Hitler, Stalin, Ho Chi Minh, have all used the promise of security to their people to accumulate great power and become the dictators that they were. And the Bible teaches that in the final 7 years of Earth's history, there will be another dictator who will rise to power, not by force, but by people willingly saying, we will give up our freedom in order to free you to promise us security. And it is that final great world leader and his assistant who will play a role in his ascent to power that is the focus of our chapter in Revelation today. If you have your Bibles, I want you to turn to Revelation chapter 13 as we look at the diabolical duo. Revelation chapter 13. The last time in chapter 12, we looked at the dragon, Satan, and the role that he plays in the great tribulation. And now in chapter 13, we look at the other two members of that unholy trinity, the Antichrist and the false prophet. Let's first of all look at the beast who comes out of the sea, the Antichrist. And before we look at the text, let me just make three observations about the Antichrist that might dispel some common misconceptions you have about him. First of all, in fact, he will be accepted by the mass of people, not rejected. Secondly, he will be attractive, not repulsive. And thirdly, he will be extraordinary, not ordinary. He will be unlike any leader this world has ever seen. Someone has written about the Antichrist, everything about him will be extraordinary. He will possess the eloquence of Abraham Lincoln, the charm of John F. Kennedy, the wit of Winston Churchill, the military genius of Napoleon, the vision of Martin Luther King Jr., and the intelligence of Albert Einstein. Now, with that introduction, let's look at the Antichrist, his characteristics mentioned in verses 1-4. And the dragon stood on the sand of the seashore. Remember the dragon, Satan. And then I saw a beast coming out of the sea, having 10 horns and 7 heads. And on his horns were 10 diadems. And on his heads were blasphemous names. And the beast which I saw was like a leopard. And his feet were like those of a bear. And his mouth like the mouth of a lion. And the dragon gave him his power and his throne and great authority. I saw one of his heads, as if it had been slain, and his fatal wound was healed. And the whole earth was amazed and followed after the beast. They worshiped the dragon, Satan, because he gave his authority to the beast, the Antichrist. And they worshiped the beast, saying, who is like the beast, and who is able to wage war with him? Will you notice the four characteristics John mentions of this Antichrist? First of all, he is empowered by Satan. The picture is the dragon. Satan is standing on the seashore, looking out over the sea. And just like a magician waving his hand over a hat and then pulling out a rabbit, you find Satan, in a sense, waving his hand over the sea, and out of it comes this horrible beast, the Antichrist. He is empowered by Satan. Secondly, he will be a Gentile. He'll be a Gentile. How do we know that? The sea in Scripture always represents the Gentile nations. In Daniel 7, Daniel talks about the sea of humanity, and out of the sea came 4 Gentile nations, Babylon, Medo-Persia, Greece, and Rome. He will be a Gentile. Thirdly, he will be a powerful ruler. He's described as having 10 horns. Horns were always symbols of strength in the Bible. And these 10 horns represent most probably the 10 final world nations over which the Antichrist will preside, and he will amalgamate them into 1 world empire under his reign. The 7 heads What are we to make of that? That represents all of the worldwide empires in history from John's perspective. In verse 10 of Revelation 17, John talks about five world kingdoms that have already occurred and passed: Egypt, Assyria, Babylon, Medo-Persia, Greece. Five have already passed. And then John says, one is currently, that is Rome. And then he says, but one is yet to come. That kingdom that is yet to come is the revived Roman Empire, the 10-nation confederacy over which the Antichrist will preside. He is powerful. Notice here also, the Antichrist possesses the qualities of three fierce animals. He has the swiftness and agility of a leopard, the brutality and cunning of a bear, and the strength and majesty of the lion. What are his activities? What will he do here on earth? I want you to notice three activities verses 5 to 8 describe. There was given to him, that is the Antichrist, a mouth speaking arrogant words and blasphemies, and authority to act for 42 months. How long is that? 3.5 years was given to him. And he opened his mouth in blasphemies against God to blaspheme his name and his tabernacle, that is, to those who dwell in heaven. And it was given to him to make war with the saints and to overcome them. Verse 8, all who dwell on the earth will worship him, everyone whose name was not written from the foundation of the world in the book of life of the Lamb who has been slain. Notice his three activities. First of all, the Antichrist will not be fearful to blaspheme the name of God. He will claim to be God himself, and he will say horrible things about the true God. Secondly, he will attack God's people. And third, the Antichrist will attract the worship of many. Now that is the Antichrist. But beginning in verse 11, John describes the third person of this satanic trinity who will assist the Antichrist in his rise to power. We call him the beast out of the earth, or the false prophet. Look at his characteristics, three of them, all in one verse, verse 11. Then I saw another beast coming up out of the earth, and he had two horns like a lamb, and he spoke as a dragon. First of all, John says, this false prophet comes out of the earth. What John is suggesting here is this false prophet is not quiet as fearsome as the Antichrist is. He comes out of the earth. Secondly, he has less power than Antichrist. The Antichrist had 10 horns. This false prophet has two horns, two symbols of power. He has less power than the Antichrist. Thirdly, he speaks deceptively. He has two horns like a lamb. A lamb is warm and fuzzy and cuddly. Everybody likes a lamb. He will have that appearance to people. He will speak very smoothly in an appealing way and therefore attract many people to follow him and therefore follow the Antichrist. He's like a lamb, but make no mistake about it, he speaks like the dragon. He speaks for Satan himself, which is why he is called the false prophet in Revelation 16, 13. Everything he says is a lie. How does he assist the Antichrist? When you put this chapter together with the other chapters we're going to study in the future, it may look something like this. At the beginning of the 7 years of tribulation, as the Antichrist ascends to power, the false prophet is a primarily religious figure who presides over an apostate church. Revelation 17 calls that apostate church the whore of Babylon. Pretty descriptive, isn't it? We'll talk about that when we get to Revelation 17. However, halfway through the 7 years, when the Antichrist plants himself in the temple in Jerusalem and breaks his peace covenant with Israel. At this point, this false church is destroyed by the Antichrist himself. He decides he doesn't need this false religion. And the false prophet, instead of being the head of the church, now moves over into the political realm for the final 3.5 years of Earth's history. What are the activities of the false prophet? What 3.5 years of Earth's history? What are the activities of the

dwell on the earth to make an image to the beast who had the wound of the sword and has come to life. And it was given to him to give breath to the image of the beast, the Antichrist, so that the image of the beast would even speak and causes many who does not worship the image of the beast to be killed. And he causes all, the small and the great and the rich and the poor and the free men and the slaves, to be given a mark on the right hand or on their forehead. And he provides that no one will be able to buy or to sell except the one who has the mark, either the name of the beast or the number of his name. Here is wisdom. Let him who has understanding calculate the number of the beast, for the number is that of a man, and his number is 666. I want you to notice the activities of this false prophet. First of all, he will induce people to follow after the Antichrist. Secondly, he will be able to perform miraculous signs. But perhaps the greatest sign he will be able to perform is this. He will order that an image be made of the beast and placed in the temple in Jerusalem. And the beast will appear to come to life and be able to speak and be able to actually give orders to kill those who do not worship the beast. Whoever refuses to worship the beast during this period of time will be killed. The third activity of the false prophet will be this. He will restrict commerce to those who do not worship the Antichrist. Look at verse 16. And he causes all, the small, the great, the rich and the poor and the free men and the slaves, to be given a mark on their right hand or on their forehead. And again, the word all doesn't mean every human being alive. Some will refuse to take the mark of the beast. But by all, he's simply saying all classes of humanity, the rich, the poor, the free, and the slaves, all classes will be given a mark on the right hand or on their forehead. And he will provide that no one will be able to buy or to sell except the one who has the mark, either the name of the beast or the number of his name. In order to be able to buy necessities for yourself, your family, gas for your car, electricity for your home, food for you and your family, you'll have to have this mark either on your hand or on your forehead. Now, you've read or heard countless speculations about how that's going to happen, a microchip, some other way to identify that you are a legitimate purchaser. If you did not worship the beast, you had no ability to buy food for yourself or for your loved ones. My friend Erwin Lutzer writes about this choice between security and freedom. He says, after the fall of the Berlin Wall, a cartoon appeared in a Russian newspaper picturing a fork in the road. On one path was labeled freedom. The other path was labeled sausage. As we might guess, the path to freedom had few takers. The path to sausage was crowded with footprints. When given a choice, most people probably will choose bread and sausage above the free market and individual liberties. The Bible says that in these final 7 years, those who are alive will have a choice to make. One choice is to refuse the mark of the beast, to experience the horror of starvation. That's one thing. But can you imagine watching your children, your grandchildren, starve to death because you're not able to provide food for them? One option will be to worship Christ and refuse to take the mark of the beast. The other choice is to take the mark of the beast and experience the wrath of the Lamb for all eternity. Amazingly, most people will choose to take the mark of the beast to fill their stomachs rather than care for their eternal souls. Verse 18, John says, here is wisdom. Let him who has understanding calculate the number of the beast, for the number is that of a man, and the number is 666. From the last part of verse 17 and this

0: verse, we see there is a relationship between the name of the beast written out in Greek and the number 666. Six is the number of a man. It always falls short of God's perfection, the number of seven. Somehow, the name of the beast and the number 666 are interrelated. And in these final 7 years of Earth's history, those who have wisdom will be able to identify who the beast is by his name and the number 666. Now, there's been all kind of speculation through the years about who this Antichrist is using some elaborate system of the number 666. People have identified Stalin, Hitler, Henry Kissinger, and so many others as the Antichrist. That's a fool's game to try to do that. I like what the late preacher J. Vernon McGee said. He said, I would suggest that we not waste our time trying to identify a person by this number. Instead, we need to present Jesus Christ in such a way that we might reduce the population of those who have to go through the great tribulation and who will therefore know what the number of the beast is. That's a much better way to spend our energy, to share the gospel so that others will not experience this great tribulation and know the identity of the beast. But I want to go one step further. An even better use of our energy is to make sure that we're not one of that number in the great tribulation, who experiences the wrath of the beast and ultimately the wrath of the Lamb of God that will endure forever and ever. The most important thing to do is to make sure in this generation that you're a part of the group that will escape the great tribulation, that you don't have to experience this period of tribulation for you and your family, and that you never have to fear the wrath of the Lamb of God on your life because you've died with your sins unforgiven. I close today by going back to 2 Thessalonians chapter 2, verses 11 and 12. For this reason, God will send upon them a deluding influence so that they will believe what is false, in order that they might all be judged who did not believe the truth, but took pleasure in wickedness. And for what reason did God send this deluding influence? Verse 10 says, because they did not receive the love of the truth so as to be saved. Please listen to me. I don't understand this, but I know it and I've seen it in 40 years of ministry. It is possible to say no to God once too often. It is possible to so harden your heart against the gospel or just to neglect the gospel so many times that you reach a point where you are not able to believe. Where instead of offering you grace, God offers you judgment instead. Don't ever say no once too often. If today you have the understanding that you are a sinner who needs God's forgiveness and that Christ is the one, the only one who can offer you that forgiveness, don't wait one moment longer and risk experiencing the wrath of the Antichrist, or even worse, the wrath of Christ himself.
1: 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In closing, let me explain that today's original presentation included far more teaching than we had time to share on this program. But in my book, you can dig deeper with me. My book about Revelation is called Final Conquest. 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I believe God gave me this teaching on His final conquest because it's obvious that in light of the growing tension around the world, we're sensing the birth pains that precede the Lord's coming again. 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
2: 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Again, that's P.O. Box 223-609, Dallas, Texas, 75222. I'm David J. Mullins. The first time Jesus came to earth, He brought salvation to all who would believe. But the next time Jesus comes to earth, He'll bring judgment to those who reject Him. Hear a message called God's Terrible Swift Sword. That's Monday on Pathway to Victory. Pathway to Victory with Dr. Robert Jeffress comes from the pulpit of the First Baptist Church of Dallas, Texas. The Apostle Paul sailed these waters, walked these streets, and the church was never the same.
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10: Well, welcome to Family Talk, the broadcast division of the Dr. James Dobson Family Institute. I'm Roger Marsh. You know, for Christian families, sending a son or daughter off to college can feel like handing them over to a culture determined to strip away the values you've taught them at home. 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For decades, Morton has worked to equip conservative students to stand firm on campuses dominated by the left, training young people to recognize when they're being manipulated and to hold on to their convictions with confidence. On the last Family Talk broadcast, Dr. Dobson and his guest Morton Blackwell explored the assaults on Christian belief in higher education. On today's program, they'll ask a pointed question. Is there really any hope for the future of America's colleges? Let's rejoin that discussion right now on today's edition of Family Talk.
9: Suppose you had a son or daughter who was 20 years of age and ready to go to college, or maybe they're 18 or 19, ready to go to college. Would you feel comfortable with them attending a liberal state university?
11: I wouldn't want to take the risk. I mean, there are prestigious schools where if you go to the school and you get a degree, your economic circumstances may be bettered by that. But I know too many parents and too many grandparents who will say, I sent my son off to Ohio State and he came back unrecognizable. Everything that the family had taught him, he was a different person and he didn't believe our principles anymore. I have grandkids who are now, two of them, they're one of them 10 and one of them 12, and we're thinking about colleges, and the number of colleges that I would feel comfortable about my grandkids going to, maybe 10.
9: See, I feel exactly the same way. If you care about the moral values, and from my point of view, the Christian understanding, scriptural understanding, if you care about that, you're going to put it totally at risk in a youngster who is too immature to recognize he or she is being manipulated. Right. I would not run that risk. That's the way you put it. That's the way I feel about it.
11: Well, however, you know and I know that most parents who share our views are not going to feel that strongly about it, and they're going to say, we'll send our kids to a more typical college. And what that means is on these campuses, the vast majority of the campuses that are dominated, and they are dominated by the left, there are nonetheless a lot of people who have reached young adulthood with their heads still screwed on right. And those people are the targets of the administration and the faculty and the other leftist student groups. And that's why I spend so much time and effort sending bright people who are conservative out to campus to find conservative students and help them form conservative student groups, because if they think they're the only conservative on campus, then they are going to be tempted to no longer show any conservative characteristics. But if they are reinforced with a group of like-minded people and they bring in good speakers and they read the right books
9: and get involved with your organization, do you take a young person like that and begin to train them and give them?
11: We offer our youth leadership school, which was the first of the schools that the Leadership Institute ran. It's to train people who are interested in becoming organizers of students for some cause or candidate. That's our youth leadership school. And so we offer that. But we cooperate with all of these other groups, and some of them are pro-life groups, and some of them are Second Amendment groups, and some of them are free market oriented groups. My role in life, I believe, is to find people who are already reasonably conservative, and they have been made conservative by their parents bringing up, by their upbringing from the church, maybe a good uncle, maybe some kindly next-door neighbor has given them a reasonable philosophical background. Find those people and teach them how to be effective in politics so that they will not be captured by the left and so that they can organize in behalf of limited government and free enterprise.
9: So for those that feel completely outnumbered and overwhelmed, and what's happening in the classroom is contrary to everything that they believe, but they haven't got the courage of their convictions, can go and find people of like mind within your organization.
11: Exactly. And there have always been a cadre of conservatives at Harvard and at Yale and at Princeton, a famous group at Dartmouth created the Dartmouth Review. I think it's important that we not just abandon the colleges because they're dominated by the left. We're going to realize that most students are going to go to a leftist-dominated college, so let's have a rescue mission, find those people, let them get to know each other, let them get trained properly in how to defend their principles of limited government and free enterprise.
9: Is there any hope of taking back the university system?
11: It is a long-term process. There are exceptions. I mean, I live in Northern Virginia, and we have there a big state university called George Mason University. My son got a degree in English, and he told me that in all of the English classes he took, he said every one of his professors, as he put it, was at least a socialist, meaning that they would be further left to communist. However, at George Mason University, they have a wonderful free market economics department, and they have, on precedent for a state university, a large and effective law school, which they just changed the name, and it's now the Antonin Scalia School of Law.
9: Oh,
11: and so there are oases for right-thinking people on these campuses.
9: So at the very least, parents who are helping their sons and daughters select the college experience, the school that they're going to go to, really need to invest themselves in that issue.
11: Exactly.
9: And learn something about the school and what its philosophy is.
11: That's right.
9: Some of them won't even let conservative, conservative Christian students in. To those highly competitive programs.
11: In Virginia, it became known among conservatives that if you wanted your child to be accepted at the University of Virginia, very prestigious school, you had to be sure that on the materials that you presented, there were no indications that your son or daughter was a conservative.
9: And when you consider where that money comes from for that university, that ought to be illegal if it's not.
11: Well, it is awful, and things have to be done, in some cases, by the state government. The case in Tennessee, if you started the program talking about, it was state legislators who got this information and got pressure, and almost immediately they proceeded to defund this rotten leftist program and spent some of the money on bumper stickers reading "In God We Trust."
9: You have a program that's had a major impact. It's called Campus Reform, but I haven't seen a description of exactly how that works. What is Campus Reform?
11: Campus Reform is a campus news website which is sourced by conservative students on college campus who see abuses and bias going on around them, and they report it to us, and we put it on the website. Five stories or so every day go on our website, and anybody can do it. You just go to the website, campusreform.org. There is a place on the landing page of that website, where if you wish to be alerted to one story every day of the horrible things that are going on campus, just give us the email there, and we'll give you that feed as long as you want that feed.
9: Can you make it specific to a particular university or campus or state?
11: Well, there are like 2,700 four-year colleges in America, and there's no way to cover all of that on a single website. We do have available on the website, you can go back and look at stories, hundreds of them that have come in over the years, and I think you can search that for a particular college.
9: So you have some archives that...
11: The archives are opened.
9: Do you list the universities that you approve of, that you feel are doing the best job?
11: Well, we don't have such a list. I mean, you could sit down and come up with a list pretty quickly. You know, Hillsdale, Grove City, Liberty. They're not really that many of them. And for many schools, if you have a particular course of study, if you can identify departments where there are good conservative faculty, then you can go to that school.
9: Morton, tell me if you're hopeful about the future.
11: Well, those of us who favor traditional values and strong defense and the free market system are in many ways today more embattled than ever. But on the other hand, we have more resources and leadership than we ever had before. It is not a steady downward trend with things always getting worse. I got active in the Goldwater campaign long ago, and at that time, conservatives could communicate with each other through the filter of a left-wing media, where the newspapers and the networks and the news magazines would give everybody their news about the public policy process. And think of what we have today. We have the internet that we can talk to each other on without any filter. We have talk radio. We have programs like you. And I mean, imagine, was there anybody back in the 1960s with the outreach that you today have, Dr. Dobson? I don't remember anybody.
9: And it rankled me when I was riding back and forth to the university in the car in the morning and at night, and I would listen to what kind of passed for talk radio then. I wanted to bite the steering wheel. I mean, there was nothing that represented my point of view. There was nobody. There was no Rush Limbaugh. There was no Hannity. There was none of those programs existed.
11: Exactly. So we have the means of communication now that we didn't have before. And so that is something we should think about and not get upset or despondent. Who would have thought that in the 1960s or 1970s that it would be possible to elect Ronald Reagan president of the United States? A lot of people thought that the Soviet Empire was going to absorb the whole world. And then suddenly conservatives got active at the grassroots and elected Ronald Reagan. The economy turned around, and it was communism that was thrown into the dustbin of history.
9: I read something that you wrote. I can't quote it, but let me express the idea of it, that when you supported Barry Goldwater for president, and he got crushed by Lyndon Johnson.
11: Yes.
9: You realized it's not enough to be right.
11: Exactly.
9: You've got to know something about the process and
11: That's
9: how to
11: correct.
9: Get there.
11: I think if you are committed to your principles, then you owe it to your philosophy to study how to win. Don't expect to win just because you think you can prove that you're right. You have to learn how to organize and communicate and raise funds and recruit candidates and manage campaigns and be good candidates, learn how to communicate online, et cetera. And all of that is what I have been focusing on. on, teaching people the skills and techniques to win. And I am so fortunate that I've been able to find literally tens of thousands of conservatives who are willing to financially support what I'm doing. And the end result now is 197,000 people that we trained and almost 2,000 conservative clubs that we work with. I have 33 members of the Congress who are graduates of my training, 400 plus state legislators serving now. So are we going to win or not? I don't know. But the Lord did not demand that we win. He demanded that we try.
9: Tell me why you put such emphasis on winning politically. There's a reason behind that. Explain it.
11: The winner in a political contest, I believe, is determined not by whether or not you can prove yourself correct, but the winner is determined by the number and the effectiveness of the activists on the respective sides. If one side has a greater number of effective activists over a long period of time, that side is going to win. I think that's one reason why the communists had success for a long time, because conservatives were satisfied that we were right and could prove that we were right. The communists were studying how to win, how to organize, how to communicate, how to raise funds, how to get people of your viewpoint in jobs in the public policy process.
9: And those are things you teach
11: absolutely,
9: through the
11: absolutely.
9: Leadership
11: It's hard
9: Institute.
11: Because a lot of people who are deeply committed, philosophically conservative, think it's beneath their dignity to study mere technique, because the same techniques that you would use to design a piece of literature for a conservative group could be used by a left-wing group. And so that doesn't excite conservatives. But if you teach people what the real nature of politics is, that the winner is determined by the number and the effectiveness of the activists on each side, the number of activists on a given side is determined by the organizational technology that that side uses, and that if you organize and train people and you have more activists on your side, eventually you're going to win. Teaching philosophically committed people that they have a moral obligation to study how to win is less difficult than you might expect.
9: Let me tell you what concerns me probably more than anything else. And that's that the people who are most committed to values, to rightness and wrongness, are conservative Christians.
11: Yes.
9: And often those people feel that somehow it's immoral or not right or anti-biblical or scriptural or what have you to be involved in politics. And they brag about it. They love to say, well, as you know, we're not political. We're really talking about right and wrong. We're really talking about the future of this country. I mean, what if the founding fathers took that approach? Abraham Lincoln says the government of the people, by the people, and for the people. He didn't say of, by, and for everybody except conservative Christians. He said we all have a right to address the government and certainly to vote, when half the Christians don't even bother to register vote.
11: I don't think that the Lord wants us to be so concerned with heavenly things that we're no earthly good.
9: Well, as you can see, that's a hot button for me there. But
11: I shudder to think what the country would be like were it not for the work you have done, Dr. Thompson.
9: Thank you, sir. Well, I appreciate so much what you stand for and the influence you've had on my life. And you're not ready to give up, are you? You're not ready to retire.
11: Retirement is not in my vocabulary. As long as I am in good physical and mental health, I plan to do it. And I have to tell you, it is immensely exciting when you find young people who are reasonably conservative and you bring them in and you teach them how to win, and then they say, I learned more at your seminar than I did at 4 years of college about how to affect government. And you realize that you've launched them perhaps on a lifetime of fighting for conservative principles. And when you train as many people as I have, I can't keep track of those people any more than you can keep track of the millions of people whose lives you have influenced. But you get plenty of comment back. People will tell you, as I told you before we went on, something that you did helped my family greatly, and you would never have known it if I hadn't told you about that this morning. So you know that not only is there enough evidence to show that what you're doing is worthwhile, you know that there's a whole lot out there, a whole lot more that you'll never, ever really be able to fully measure, but it's there.
9: Well, I find out about it when I go out in public and
11: exactly.
9: People stop me to tell me you helped raise my children.
11: Yes.
9: And that's my legacy if
11: yes.
9: I've got one.
11: Yes. It's a great one.
9: And you have a great legacy too, sir. And keep up the good work. Now, how can people find your organization and how can they support you and help you?
11: Well, they can go to the website, leadershipinstitute.org, where we describe our programs. And if people are interested in contributing, they can contribute on that website. I would encourage everybody, if you're not familiar with the Leadership Institute's campus news website, Campus Reform, go online and call up Campus Reform. We run about 5 stories of leftist outrages on campus every day. And there's a place on the page for Campus Reform for people to sign in, and we'll send you every day a new story about leftist abuses and bias on campus.
9: It's that prevalent.
11: We have an abundance of these.
9: You don't have trouble finding those stories, right?
11: For some long time, we were sending out to friendly news media one story a day about leftist outrages on campus. There were so many of them that we began now in our feed, we send 4 or 5 different stories out to the media so they can use one that maybe other news media aren't using. It's just awful. Shining sunlight on what they're doing is not only exciting, but it's rewarding. And very often they are forced to go into retreat when what they do is exposed.
9: I appreciate you being here. I love talking to you. And starting in 1983, we began a conversation that we carried on today. Thanks for coming.
11: And thank you so much for having me.
10: You know, it's really sobering to realize that the campuses meant to shape our children's futures are so often working to actually unravel their faith instead. But as Morton Blackwell reminded us on today's edition of Dr. James Dobson's Family Talk, no student stands alone when they're surrounded by others who share their convictions. 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And if you are in the thick of it right now, raising young children and hoping that they will follow the footsteps of faith as they move into their young adult years, let me point you to 2 resources built exactly for this season. 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Box 39000, Colorado Springs, Colorado, the zip code 80949. Once again, our ministry mailing address is the Dr. James Dobson Family Institute. But if it's easier, just use those initials, JDFI for short. P.O. Box 39000, Colorado Springs, Colorado, 80949. Well, I'm Roger Marsh, and on behalf of all of us here at Family Talk and the Dr. James Dobson Family Institute, thanks so much for being with us today. 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
14: American Family News, I'm Rusty Pugh. Yesterday, Vice President J.D. Vance sent the Justice Department a report called Wolves in White Coats, alleging hospitals are incorrectly billing insurance companies for gender manipulation and mutilation procedures on children. He says it was a deliberate scheme.
15: They said that they were treating for endocrine disorders or for certain pubescent disorders, and that was allowing them to list medical codes in the billing that allowed them to make money off of these kids' suffering while simultaneously avoiding any real scrutiny.
14: The report comes after the Centers for Medicare and Medicaid Services cut off funding for hospitals offering gender manipulation procedures. The South Carolina Republican Senate race, now a runoff between Senator Darlene Graham and Congressman Ralph Norman. Congressman Norman remarking on Graham's lack of political background, but says that she has a lot of support on Capitol Hill.
16: I'm running against a candidate that is put up by the Washington swamp, to be honest with you. They're funding her. It's interesting that, you know, she's never had a record. I like her, but it's somebody that is not, you can't train on the job with something this important.
14: Senator Graham took over the remainder of her late brother Lindsey's term after his passing, and President Trump endorsed her in the running for the full term. The Minnesota Senate midterm race is set for a showdown between Republican nominee Michelle Tafoya and Lieutenant Governor Peggy Flanigan. Critics of Flanigan pointing out the fraud under Governor Tim Walz while she worked alongside him. Tafoya saying Flanigan is trying to ignore it.
17: She has tried to gaslight Minnesotans by saying, what fraud? And then, maybe there was a little, but it wasn't our fault. And now she won't even touch the subject.
14: A border enforcement advocacy group is calling Democrats to task for continuing to use race as a reason for opposing voter integrity measures. Chad Groening has more.
18: The Save America Act would require applicants for federal voter registration to provide documentary proof of citizenship, such as a passport, a real ID indicating citizenship, or qualifying military records. But opponents of the Save Act, like Democratic politicians and media figures, have spent years describing voter identification laws as, quote, Jim Crow 2.0. Joe Biden, Kamala Harris, Stacey Abrams, and others have portrayed routine verification as a deliberate attack on minority voters. So the measure remains stalled in the Senate. Ira Melman is media director for the Federation for American Immigration Reform, or FAIR.
19: This is one of those 80-20 kind of issues here in the United States. Probably 80% of the American people think it's a good idea for people to demonstrate, number one, that they're citizens when they register to vote, And number two, that they identify themselves when they show up at the polls. It is only a very small radical group of people who think we should just let anybody register and vote without really much scrutiny at all.
18: But Millman says there's a bit of irony related to this debate.
19: You have Mayor Mamdani in New York who is opening up these cut-rate grocery stores. We'll see how well those go. But you have to be able to show ID if you're shopping at a Mamdani Mart. But somehow, if you show up to vote, we can't ask you to prove who you are.
18: Millman says if we don't secure the integrity of our electoral process, it undermines the basic foundation of our democracy.
19: We have reached a point now where we're seeing an erosion of that trust in the electoral process. And that will undermine our whole system of government if it persists.
18: I'm Chad Groening.
14: There's a major dog food recall, and it could get humans sick.
17: 6-pound bags of Woof Complete Canine Chicken Recipe made by Oma's Pride are getting recalled across 11 states. The Food and Drug Administration says the food's tainted with salmonella. The frozen dog food was made on January 27th of this year, and the FDA says if you've got any, you need to throw it out. Then wash and sanitize pet food bowls, cups, and storage containers, and then wash and sanitize your hands. That's because salmonella won't just make your dog sick, it'll get you sick too just by handling the recalled food. The FDA says you can ask for a refund by writing to hello@omaspride.com. Joel Nato, Fox News.
14: The tropical storm Layla formed Thursday in the Pacific Ocean and is expected to become a hurricane while approaching the Big Island of Hawaii, where it could bring heavy rain and flooding this weekend. More news online at AFN.net and on the AFN mobile app. I'm Rusty Pugh.
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23: I love talking about the things of God because of truth and the biblical worldview. The U.S. Constitution obligates our government to preserve and protect the rights that our founders recognize come from God, our Creator, not our government. I believe that Scripture in the Bible is very clear that God is the one that raised up each of you, and God has allowed us to be brought here to this specific moment in time.
22: This is Jenna Ellis in the Morning.
23: Good morning and welcome to Jenna Ellis in the Morning. And, you know, it's amazing when you step back and you look at the physical universe that God has presented us to and the reality that we are inescapably present in, how much science and archaeology and the study of what we can observe always showcases that God's word is true. There has been no discovery in science or archaeology or geology or any of the physical disciplines that have contradicted factually the account of Scripture from a young earth creation, which the physical universe proves, to the testimony and the account of a literal physical Jesus Christ who is alive and is an historical figure that literally walked the streets of Jerusalem. And it was amazing in my first trip to Israel, and this was back in 2014, to actually go and see where Jesus walked, to see the Garden of Gethsemane, to see where historians believe was the site of the crucifixion. And as our tour guide said, it's not necessarily that it happened at this specific spot, but it is that it happened. And so much, though, of the archaeology and the truth we can say in this actual literal physical spot is where the accounts and the testimony of Scripture actually took place, because the Bible is an historical document, among other things. And it's just really incredible. And I remember our tour guide, as we were first going up to Jerusalem, and because there are all sides, you would literally go up to Jerusalem, as the Bible says. He said, for those of you that it's your first trip here, you've read the Bible in black and white, and after this trip, now you'll read in color. And I just thought, what an amazing perspective that is. And I was listening as well to a recent guest speaker at my parents' church, who is talking about, you know, the biblical account of creation and what the earth and also the universe shows about the truth of God and how God is an ordered God. And so we expect to see order in our physical universe, and we expect then as well to see order in our society, in a legitimate government system. We expect justice, we expect truth, we expect fairness, we expect order, because that is God's design, and it's part of us as human beings made in his image. It's part of the dignity of human life, and it's part of nature around us. And so my good friend Dinesh D'Souza has a brand new book. You all need to go and order it, pre-order on Amazon, and it's called The Stones Cry Out. And it's more personal, I think, than where Dinesh has gone before. And I always love reading his books, seeing his films. And this one is about biblical archaeology, prophecy, and the last day. So it's The Stones Cry Out. Go on Amazon right now and pre-order. But Dinesh, you know, take us through why you chose to focus on this and your trip to Israel.
0: Well, my wife Debbie and I went to Israel the end of 2022 for the first time. And right away, we were struck, particularly in Jerusalem, by the fact that you're in the land of the Bible. Now, we live at a time when a lot of the cities of the world have become very homogenized. They look a lot like each other, but Israel is not like that. You have this feeling that sort of the biblical landscape that we're familiar with from the time that we were children, there it is. These are the places, these are where these great events took place. And then I was exposed to the artifacts of biblical archaeology. Now, I just got a kind of appetizer or taste of it, but I was kind of blown away by the fact that not only large events, but minor details in the Bible are now being archaeologically corroborated. And so as we were coming back to America, I said to my wife, I'm like, you know, I don't understand why this information is not shouted from the rooftops of like every synagogue and every church. And as we thought about it, we realized that there are two reasons why that doesn't happen. One, the pastors are typically not trained in archaeology, so they're a little bit reluctant to dive into a field which is alien to them. And second, the archaeological community is mostly secular. Those guys want to think of themselves as being like, well, we're scientists, you know, we don't confirm the Bible. The Bible is all about theology and revelation, so we don't want to be seen as in the Bible business. And so for these reasons, you essentially have a gap, which is that these discoveries are coming faster and faster. The discipline itself is about 150 years old, but the most important discoveries are in the last 25 years. And so it's like God is speaking back through the stones, but there's sort of nobody or very few people who are actually hearing the message. So this is really what inspired a three-year study of the topic. I'm very excited about this new book. And you know, the title, The Stones Cry Out, comes from the scene where Jesus is coming into Jerusalem with the disciples, and the disciples are yelling and screaming and shouting, and the Pharisees are really mad, and they say to Jesus, like, shut them up, quiet them down. And Jesus goes, well, even if I did that, the stones will cry out. And so I love the urgency of it and the idea that God is now speaking to us, not just through the great thunderous language or revelation that you find in the Bible, but also quietly through the message of the stones, through the earth itself and through science and archaeology.
23: Yeah, and I love what you said about how Christians should be focused on this, because, you know, the Bible is about theology or the knowledge of God and who he is and how Christians can ultimately, any, you know, individuals can come into a saving knowledge of Christ and repent and trust in Jesus Christ as Lord and Savior. That is the ultimate purpose of human beings, is to know and worship and love the Lord. And yet the Bible also is more than just this book on wisdom or just a way to come into the knowledge of the Lord. That's what a lot of seculars kind of relegate it to, is just a book on religion, as if this is one pathway. And you can also read a book on Buddhism, or you can read, you know, the wisdom of Aesop's fables, and they tend to categorize the Bible as just a book on religion, when it's also a lot more. I mean, it gives an account from literally in the beginning, God, from the moment of creation all the way until the end of all things. And when this heaven and earth will pass away, and when the restoration of all things will occur. And so God, as the divine author, has given us so much history and knowledge as well in the Bible. And so what role do you believe that archaeology and physical science should play in the church and in the greater understanding of how we can come to know God even better and more thoroughly through his creation and the evidence that we have that shows that that theology and that wisdom in the Bible is true?
0: You know, it's a remarkable thing about Judaism and Christianity that God chose to reveal himself in a very particular, and some might even say eccentric, way. What I mean is, God could have chosen to reveal himself in a kind of universal way, right? God could have said, all right, I'm going to stamp my name on the moon. I'm going to put the Ten Commandments in the sky, and that way people all over the world can see it at the same time. But interestingly, God didn't do that. God chooses a particular people in a particular place at a particular time, and the Bible is a very specific unfolding through history. First of all, the Bible takes place between, excluding the account of creation and Noah, it starts kind of, the historical part of it really begins decisively with Abraham. That's about 2000 BC. And the Bible concludes with the book of Acts, the early Christian movement. This is around 50 AD. So the Bible's covering the sweep of 2050 years. Also, the Bible is specific with regard to place. Most of Jesus's ministry, well, all of Jesus's ministry is in Israel, mainly to the Jews with a sprinkling of Gentiles. And so the Old Testament takes place the Old Testament involves empires like Egypt, Assyria, Babylonia, and of course, Israel. And then the New Testament pushes into Rome, into Greece, into territories that we would now call Turkey. And so this is the actual physical landscape and time scale of the Bible, right? And what archaeology does is it basically says, all right, let's go find those places. Let's see what we can discover about these events. And the beauty of it is that there are now truly dozens, maybe even hundreds of archaeological discoveries corroborating this and that and doing it through the entire sweep of the Bible. So my book follows a kind of chronology. I begin with the patriarchs. What can we, you know, you wouldn't expect to know anything about a guy like Abraham. He lived in a tent. He had herds of cattle. He never, the only property he ever bought was his own kind of, was a cave for him and his family to be buried. So how are we going to find Abraham? Like, where can we find his footprints? It would seem impossible, but it's not impossible. And so the excitement for me here is just, it's almost like I've made a parallel Bible in my head here, where I can drop in the dates and drop in all the artifacts. And it's a great resource also for pastors, because think of how many sermons you and I have heard, a sermon on Jeremiah, a sermon on Isaiah, a sermon on King David, without having any sense of like, well, what century are we talking about? Well, where exactly did Jeremiah live? And what exactly was going on at the time? So we shouldn't look at the Bible just as a series of morality tales or parables. It does contain those, but it's an historical account, and archaeology is now giving it astounding support.
23: Yeah, so well said. And I remember listening to a sermon by Vadi Bakum, who was saying that, you know, the Bible is an account of history, and we need to understand the parallel world history that was going on at the time to understand what the accounts in Scripture contain, and that these accounts, they're not Bible stories in the sense that they're not, you know, fairy tales, they're real accounts. They're not just placed in the Bible as case studies. And often church pastors end up doing that because unfortunately the greater swath of especially, you know, the modern evangelical Christian doesn't necessarily understand the parallel world history, and pastors, I think, have failed to teach that. We often decontextualize and just end up allegorizing and saying, okay, like, for example, how many sermons, Dinesh, have you heard on, well, you know, David slew Goliath, so what are the five stones in your life that can slay the big giant in your life? And it's like, That's not what that account is put into scripture for. And so when we look at the parallel world history and the truth of what these archaeological discoveries and what the physical world around us show about the truth of this history, part of this is that when we see that there are no physical contradictions that have ever been discovered, nor ever will, obviously, but none that have ever contradicted scripture, we can then trust that what the Bible says on other things that we are called to take by faith then are true. And that's the logical inference.
0: Absolutely. Very well said.

0: plans to be preposterous, right? David, this little guy, slews, you know, is able to somehow defeat Goliath. Samson can pull down the temple. There's a very interesting scene when the Israelites are crossing into the promised land. They're going across the land of Moab, the Moabites, modern-day Jordan. And the king of Moab, who doesn't like the Israelites, rounds up this fortune teller. His name is Balaam, son of Beor. And he says, curse the Israelites. I want them to have trouble and plagues and so on as they're crossing our land so they don't make it to the promised land. And this Balaam guy is like, yeah, I'm up for it. But the Bible says that God intervened and prevented him from cursing the Israelites. Now, this Balaam character is, you know, he's an odd fellow. He apparently has a donkey, and according to the Bible, he talks to his donkey. So you can just imagine skeptics like having a field day, right? You have all these scholars sitting in places like Oxford or Göttingen, and they're like, sitting in my armchair, you know, this seems ridiculous to me. That clearly wasn't, this is all a made-up account. The typical Christian response is, well, you know, just take it as a sort of morality tale. So the Christians don't defend this because they don't know how to. The remarkable thing is that in Jordan, recently, in recent decades, archaeologists are digging in an obscure part of Jordan, and they find an old plaster inscription. And it says the following, the warnings and sayings of Balaam, son of Beor. Whoa. So think about it. First of all, it's the same first name, Balaam. Same dad, Beor. Same place, Jordan, which is where Joshua and the Israelites crossed over. And same profession, because the warnings and sayings implies that this guy was some sort of a soothsayer or fortune teller. So suddenly, this minor figure in the Bible, this cameo appearance guy, jumps out of the Bible and into the pages of history via the pathway of archaeology. And my book is just thick with example upon example, not just dealing, as I mentioned, with the big events, but tiny episodes like this, where sometimes the archaeologists will find something, a seal, a clay seal in Jerusalem, and you look at it, it has a name, and they're like, I don't even know who this is. But then 2 years later, someone goes, let's look it up in the Bible, and there's the guy in the book of Jeremiah. So this happens again and again. And so think of how exhilarating it is for, as a believer, to see this, and how confounding it is to an atheist who has been sitting in his armchair and saying, this stuff is all made up. And meanwhile, the archaeologists digging out of the ground are like, actually, no.
1: Yeah, and what a great point that the Bible is the only document that can be simultaneously proven accurate, and there's no other religious text that has that same same ability to be corroborated with physical evidence. I mean, all of these things just simply point to the fact that the Bible is true, and Scripture repeatedly grounds itself and the theological claims in real people, real places, and real events. And so Dinesh's book is The Stones Cry Out, Biblical Archaeology, Prophecy, and the Last Days. Go to Amazon right now, pre-order it. It's going to be amazing. I can't wait to read it. He's going to stick with us through this break, and we will be right back with more here on Jenna Ellis in the Morning.
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2: Hello, Americans. I'm Todd Stearns. Stand by for news and commentary next. Imagine for a moment if a school created a club just for white kids. The national media would generate wall-to-wall coverage. Civil rights groups would file lawsuits, organize marches. There would be righteous outrage from coast to coast, and it would be well-deserved because such a club would be racist. But what if a school created a blacks-only club? Well, that's what happened at Mount Nittany Middle School in Pennsylvania, the school starting a black affinity club. The club, organized by the district's equity, inclusion, and belonging liaison, whatever that is, libs of TikTok received emails from school officials confirming the existence of the club and also evidence white students were banned from participating. A school leader said the club was meant to be a safe space for the black student population. But in fact, it's a segregated space, and Mount Nittany Middle School is at the very least discriminating against white students. You know, life was so much simpler when schools just had an audiovisual club. I'm Todd Stearns.
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4: 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Pre-order it today on Amazon. This is going to be a great resource for you and for your church. And as we've been discussing, you know, these types of confirmations of the accuracy and the historicity of scripture really need to be taught in churches for homeschool parents. I mean, you'd be teaching this in your schoolroom setting, and for any parents, you know, regardless of where you send your kids to school, they need to understand world history, and they need to understand how the biblical history and this account fits in to all of that. And just before the break, Dinesh, you were talking about how, you know, there were so many things in scripture that that prior to some archaeological discoveries, the secularists were saying, well, that's not true. Nobody's ever heard of, you know, this pharaoh or that king or this part of history. And then later, when there are archaeological discoveries, wow, look at that. It's the exact same person that the Bible was already referencing, you know, thousands of years ago. And so with this, as well as some of the scientific discoveries, like Paul talking about in the New Testament, you know, the things that are seen are made up of things that are unseen, you know, talking about the atom that hadn't been discovered yet, and how and DNA, and how, you know, we are made up even as human beings as seen of the unseen. And people before those discoveries thought, well, that's ridiculous. What does that even mean? And so I think we can have two really big implications from this. One is that some of the things that maybe we don't yet understand in scripture, we simply haven't made the scientific discovery that corroborates that and supports that, but we can take the Bible at its word because it's always been proven true with our continued growth and knowledge of understanding of the universe. And also, I think we can extend that as well, as we've talked about, to the truth and the accuracy of the gospel, but also the truth and the accuracy of prophecy and the last days, which is also part of your book. So how do you think that Christians should think about this in the biblical context?
5: Well, I think that the power of this archaeology is also raises the question of, like, why are we finding about this now, right? Think of it. King David's palace has sat under the ground in Jerusalem for 3,000 years. It's very interesting that it's in our own time, in fact, in our own century, this century, that it was excavated. And that tells me that God is sort of sending us a message, speaking almost a different language, The Bible normally is written in a kind of language of declaration, not proof, right? In the beginning, God created the heavens and the earth. It's an amazing statement. It's sort of fascinating because if you think about it, like, who's talking, right? Not God. It's not in the beginning I created the heavens and the earth. There's evidently an observer who is recording this, but no one was there. So the Bible is sort of thick with this kind of mystery, and it speaks in the language of revelation. Now, what's interesting is that in modern times, in a secular age, a lot of skeptics were like, well, this couldn't be, that can't be, and so on. But over the last 150 years, archaeology has first gradually and then more speedily, and now most speedy of all, unfurling all these artifacts. Archaeology is the science of taking things out of the ground. It could be an arrowhead, a seal made out of clay. Sometimes it's something huge, like massive columns or walls. Sometimes it's a stone inscription. But all of this with relevance to the Bible. If I can give one example, there's the great scene, of course, of Jesus's trial and crucifixion. And one of the key figures in that is the high priest Caiaphas. Now, Jesus is taken to Caiaphas's home when he's first arrested. And Caiaphas is the one who stirs up the Sanhedrin or the priestly council. Then they take Jesus before Pilate. So we've heard that story. We know about that. But this guy Caiaphas is named in the Bible with only one name, Caiaphas. The historian Josephus gives us his first name, Joseph Caiaphas. And yet, for 2,000 years since Jesus, this guy has lived only in the Bible, nowhere else. Until a couple of decades ago, they're digging in the priestly quarter of Jerusalem where the aristocrats lived. And out of the ground come these stone ossuaries. An ossuary is just a box. And in the first century AD, if you died, they would bury you in a tomb. But then when your body decayed, they would take your bones out of the tomb, put it in a box, and put your name on it. So about 20 of these ossuaries were found, and the archaeologists were looking them over. And they noticed that one of them was kind of especially decorated and ornate. And they look at the name on it, and it says, Yehoshaph Bar Caiapha. Yehoshaph is Joseph, Bar is son of, Caiapha is Caiaphas. And they open the box, and inside are the bones of a 60-year-old man. They date it, and it dates to the first century AD. So it's Caiaphas. Think about this. We know about this dramatic scene of Jesus' trial and crucifixion, and now we don't just have verification in the form of some sort of document or inscription. You actually have the bones of the high priest. Think about that.
4: Wow. And it's so incredible, all of these discoveries that confirm the truth of the biblical account. And, you know, when we look at the prophecy in scripture and things that we can't discover through archaeology, which is obviously seeing relics and digging up things from the past, we have to, in a very real sense, take the prophecy of scripture that hasn't yet been fulfilled on faith. Now, we can look at prophecy in scripture like the foretelling of Messiah and who his identity would be and see, you know, all of the places, and there are, you know, hundreds if not thousands of references in scripture that identified who exactly Jesus Christ would be, and only he fits and fit that bill. So we can identify him as Messiah according just to prophecy, not even, and especially because of the fact of the proof and the historical evidence of the resurrection, which is the biggest piece of evidence, but we can see the prophecy that has been fulfilled. And so as you, Dinesh, look at, you know, the prophecy throughout scripture about the end of all things and what scholars would say is and call it eschatology, or, you know, the study of the end times. How can Christians have confidence that what the Bible says about that is true, and also what the Bible says about eternal life? I mean, this is something where we can't go and prove with scientific evidence about eternal life and about, you know, the afterlife and what happens after we die. But the Bible has a lot to say about that, and we can have confidence that what the Bible says on those subjects is true.
5: Yes, I think that the way to think about it is like this. Even if you have a skeptical bent of mind, one way you check out the accuracy of any account is you look to see if there are a bunch of signposts where you can verify, even if you can't verify the whole thing. Kind of like this, Jenna, you're a lawyer. If you were a juror, for example, in a murder trial, and the suspect says, okay, over the past 2 months, this is what I did. And he gives you this elaborate account, and some of it is kind of far out and fanciful. But as it turns out, on many places you can check him out. He claims, well, I ate on this day on Chick-fil-A, and then you can go look for the receipt. Or I crossed state lines, and you can go look on the surveillance video, and there he is. So the point is, if again and again and again and again, what he says proves to be true, and in no case can you find anything where he's lying, then you're like, you know what? The overall account is probably right, because this guy is clearly a truthful person, and we're able to check it out, not just in one or two, but in many, many instances. And so this can be applied to the Bible. Now, with regard to prophecy, here's an interesting fact that there are many clear prophecies in Isaiah, in Jeremiah, and in Daniel, three of the major prophets of the Old Testament, and those prophecies clearly came true. So when skeptics encountered these books, they were like, listen, we don't believe in prophecy. There's no way that Daniel could have known in advance that the Babylonian Empire is going to be overthrown by the Greeks, even though he says it. He couldn't have known it. Therefore, we surmise that the book of Daniel, and they made the same point about Isaiah and Jeremiah, must have been written after the events came to pass. In other words, somebody went back and stuck the prophecy in, already knowing that the so-called prophecy has been fulfilled, right? So what they're saying is that the Bible was written later, after these events actually came to pass, because clearly no way there's anyone who could have foreseen these events in the prophetic sense, except with an important archaeological discovery, and I'm talking in this case of the Dead Sea Scrolls. You have ancient copies of the book of Isaiah, for example, going to about 300 years before Jesus. And you can compare those with modern copies of the book of Isaiah, sometimes dating back 1,000 years or so, but clearly way, way after Isaiah. So by comparing these, the new discovery of the ancient text with the later so-called Masoretic text, you can see, guess what? No, nobody changed the book of Isaiah. Nobody went back and rewrote Isaiah 53 to make it look like Jesus. That was in the original Isaiah. And we have a copy of that original document from 300 years before Jesus, and it says exactly what our Bible says. So to me, what that shows is that the prophecies of the Old Testament were in fact fulfilled precisely in the way the Bible says, and a whole tradition of skeptical refutation has itself been refuted.
4: Yeah, so well said, Dinesh. And we can even look at the current debate among those on the right about Israel and how there's been this rise over even greater than 1,000 years probably about when Israel was scattered, and yet the Bible foretold that regathering. And so then there was a misinterpretation of scripture suggesting, well, the church must be replacing Israel then, because that's the only way that, you know, these prophecies about Israel could possibly take place. And that was a misunderstanding, because obviously Israel has been regathered, and in the 1940s it's been a nation since then again. And so we have to be very careful in viewing prophecy that hasn't yet come to pass and hasn't yet been fulfilled, interpreting it in a way that fits our paradigm and limited understanding of what God is going to do and how he moves throughout history. I mean, that's just one of many, many examples, but of how a misinterpretation based on limited knowledge can skew our view of theology. And the replacement theory and replacement theology has had much broader implications throughout Christendom for the nation of Israel and God's attitude toward the nation of Israel, and now even what our attitude as Christians and as the United States of America should be in foreign policy. I mean, so all of these things come into play so much. And one of the last topics, though, that I want to ask you before we have to conclude this segment is, you mentioned earlier about the moral implications as well. And so when we're talking about the physical evidence that shows and proves that Scripture is correct, what can we infer then, and what are the moral implications of recognizing that the Bible is wholly true, and as Christians would say, it is sufficient and it is inerrant?
5: Well, the inerrancy of Scripture in an historical sense can be examined by just asking a simple question. Modern archaeology began around 1850. It's been going now for 175 years. It's unfurled thousands and thousands of artifacts in the region of the Near East or the Middle East alone. So surely if the Bible was embellished, exaggerated, made up, there would be a number of archaeological discoveries that would dispute the Bible. Like, yeah, the Bible says this, but in reality we found that. But in truth, while there are arguments about dates and there are sometimes disputes about location, like what was the road to Calvary? Did Jesus walk this way through Jerusalem or did he walk that way? And there is an ongoing dispute about that. But there's not a single significant archaeological finding that contradicts the Bible. And I think the implications of that are huge. Because there are many that support the Bible, and there are zero that go against the Bible. I think the other point I want to stress is that the Bible really does show the presence of the Jews in their ancestral homeland. It makes that point indisputable. And so, you know, I'm not saying that if you live there first, it automatically becomes your land, but it's quite clear that the disputes we're seeing in the Middle East are about whose land is it. And the Bible has a lot to say about that. It's also worth noting that America and the West are founded on the twin pillars of Athens and Jerusalem. Now, by Athens, I just mean classical reason, philosophy, the origins of democracy, all of that came out of ancient Greece. And by Jerusalem, of course, I mean the account of creation, the Exodus, the Ten Commandments, the teachings of the prophets and the Psalms and the Proverbs, all of that. And then, of course, Messiah, which is Jesus. And so it's very important to defend and uphold the foundations of Western civilization and of America. And biblical archaeology is a valuable tool to do that, because it shows that the story of Jerusalem is, in fact, real. Real people, real places, and real events. And again, it undermines a whole critical kind of anti-biblical scholarship that's now been going for almost 200 years, basically saying that the Bible is, at least from a kind of common sense or human point of view, unbelievable. And my point is, unbelievable though it may seem, it turns out that all of this is true.
4: Yeah. And you know what's really unbelievable and totally irrational is that we just, you know, evolved from nothing, and first there was nothing, then it exploded. I mean, that you have to have more faith to believe that there wasn't a creator and somehow sentient, conscious, moral beings and humanity could have just evolved from goo and nothing. That takes so much more faith to believe in something that illogical and irrational than it does to see the design, see the universe, and understand that there is a creator and that we can discover him and we can come to know who he is through the reality which he has presented us to. And this also stresses, Dinesh, why Christians need to be engaged in physical sciences. We need to be engaged in things like archaeology and physics and creation sciences, not only theology. Every Christian, regardless of profession or other disciplines, needs to understand the knowledge of God, but we can't end there. We should be the chief driving creators in those fields, and we need to be the leaders and not just abdicate those who would say that they're the secular disciplines. So, Dinesh, the book is The Stones Cry Out, Biblical Archaeology, Prophecy in the Last Days. You can get it on Amazon today for pre-order. I'd encourage you to do that. And where can people follow you and your podcast as well, Dinesh?
5: Jenna, I do a weekly show called Dinesh. It's on X and YouTube and Rumble. It's also in audio. You can also follow my Substack, where I write articles every week, DineshDeSouza.substack.com. And the book is The Stones Cry Out. I will say, if I can make one point in conclusion, it's just that, you know, I'm not asking you to go get a PhD in archaeology. I mean, what I've tried to do is bridge the gap between the academic archaeological world and you. So these discoveries are all presented in a very simple, chronological, easy to understand way. The book is thick with like maps, timelines, illustrations, photographs, and there are QR codes where you can actually go and see videos of the actual artifacts and sites, typically with me standing in the middle of them. And so it's an interactive experience where I'm not just asking you to take my word for it. I'm actually showing it to you. The best thing, obviously, is to go to Israel and visit all these places and see these things for yourself. But the next best thing is to discover them through the book.
4: Amen. Yeah, well said. And so the book, again, is The Stones Cry Out. Go to Amazon right now. Pre-order it. Dinesh, thank you so much, my friend, and for all of the work that you do to promote the truth of the gospel of Christ. We love you, and we're always praying for you here at American Family Association. And we'll talk to you soon. And we will be right back with more here on Jenna Ellis in the Morning.
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11: What would it take for you to compromise your principles? My name is Abraham Hamilton III, and this is the Hamilton Minute. Recently, I heard a statement that went like this. I don't think principles matter if you can't get elected. Principles form the core of who you are. Principles form the foundation of a civil society. George Washington, in his farewell address, identified religion and morality as indispensable supports. In vain would that man claim the tribute of patriotism who should labor to subvert these great pillars of human happiness, George Washington said. It makes me think of a scripture. What would it profit a man to gain the whole world yet lose his soul? What would it profit a candidate to gain an election but lose his principles?
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13: And my father, your great-grandfather, fought in World War II.
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4: Welcome back. And we've been talking throughout this program about how the physical universe shows and displays and confirms that what the Bible says is true as an historical account, and what we can learn from the physical universe around us about God himself and what he has revealed through scripture. And so the significance of biblical archaeology isn't merely that Christians can point to an artifact and say, see, the Bible got that right. The larger implication is that Christianity makes claims about reality itself. And so when we are debating some of these public policy things and some of these issues that deal in reality, such as can men become women, or can you change your gender, or can you identify however you want, or what is the moral social good? All of these things have real world and reality implications. And the Bible describes a very real world, real people, nations, rulers, places, events. And Christianity and the biblical worldview isn't just a private spirituality or a subjective set of values. This isn't just a book on religion. And this is why the debate that's ongoing about Bibles in the classroom is so significant, because those who would say, well, you know, we need to not have religion in the classroom, they view the Bible as just a text talking about one specific religious perspective, as if you would bring in another religious text that's only talking about a certain god or sets of gods. This book is about the truth of reality. Yes, it is ultimately about knowing our Creator and who He is, but it's not just about religion. It's about the reality and the truth of all things. And because we understand that truth, then we understand anthropologically who we are as human beings made in the image of God, and then who God himself is and what our relationship is and should be with our Creator. We understand the state of humanity. We understand why the world is broken and is fallen. And so the Bible gives us answers on all of those things. It doesn't explain literally every question that we have, because God has not revealed everything, but he has revealed more than enough for us to know who he is and what he requires of us. And that isn't just private spirituality. It's also what God requires of us in a civil society or a well-ordered society. And so the universe isn't accidental, like the evolutionists or the secularists or the atheists would say, or morally meaningless. It has an author, design, purpose, and order. So because God created reality, human beings don't get to reinvent fundamental categories or change reality according to our ideas and preferences. And this is really the clash that we see in civil society right now, where if we abdicate government issues and family issues and social issues to a secular humanist framework, meaning everybody is free to just create their own reality and have their own perspectives as morally equivalent to everybody else's, then we end up with total chaos. But if the Bible is telling us the truth about reality, and it is, then biblical truth cannot be confined to Sunday morning or just the institution of the church. The truth about reality necessarily has consequences for how human beings order their own lives, what that means for the design of the family unit, and how human beings organize society. And that has huge implications. This is why we take time every morning to talk about the headlines, to talk about the civil government as an institution that God has ordained, but not just buy into the separation of church and state. We talk about those things from a biblical worldview perspective. Why? It's not just because that's my religion. It's not just because I'm a Christian. It's because I understand that the truth about reality necessarily has moral consequences for how human beings organize society. We can organize it poorly. We can not organize it at all. Or we can order and organize our society according to moral absolutes that God has given us. And creation itself establishes that objective moral order. And so Romans 1 is useful here because creation reveals God's eternal power and his divine nature. And then Romans 2 speaks of the law that is written on the human heart. So we have special revelation, which is scripture and the Bible itself, that tells us explicitly who God is and what he requires. And so natural law and general revelation that we're talking about with these archaeological discoveries, with the sciences, with the understanding of the reality to which we're presented, that then makes God's created order more certain and makes moral truths objectively knowable, even apart from saving faith. But it shows that the world to which we're presented recognizes and affirms the truth of what special revelation teaches. And so the confirmation of our general revelation that everyone can discern and knows tells us why the special revelation of how scripture tells us explicitly who God is and what he requires, why that is true. And so this distinction is important because it gives us an answer to this question of, are you trying to impose Christianity and religion through government? Well, no, the argument isn't that government should force people to become Christians. Government can't regenerate the human heart. It can't save people. But rather, civil government must recognize moral truths that exist independently of government. The state, and this is a really important point, the state doesn't create morality any more than it creates gravity. The government either recognizes the moral order that God established or it rebels against it. So the legislature, whether, you know, state, federal, whatever, the government and any type of government throughout world history, and there have been many various types of governments, but just taking our American government and our U.S. Constitution as an example, as a representative form of government, a republic, we can no more legislate ourselves out of Earth's orbit or legislate to repeal gravity or legislate to impose changes on the sun rising and setting than we can against the moral order that God has imposed upon us. This is part of being a legitimate civil government. And this is why we have to realize and recognize that scripture is far more broad than just being an individual religious text that tells us personally about our relationship with God. Because notice how all of the secularists, when we try to bring these policy arguments, like pro-life arguments or, you know, the gender wars and the transgender nonsense or gay marriage or, you know, any of these things, they try to say, well, that's your private belief. They're trying to suggest that the Bible only deals with the individual, and it's only the individual's personal, private, religious beliefs that the Bible speaks to. But that's not true. Because if there is a moral order, and there is, it doesn't just relate to the individual. It relates to how we relate to one another and about a well-ordered society, a well-ordered universe. If we look at, and scientists do, if we look at the universe, we look at creation, the plants, the animals, you know, everything around us, how the universe is contained and our greater span of, you know, outer space, all of these things. And we have these laws of physics that we expect to be ordered. And we have these expectations based on these discoveries. Moral order and moral law works in the very same way. We cannot legislate against it, and we cannot rebel against it without consequences. Just like you can't go against the law of gravity without consequences, right? And so we have to understand that when we are arguing for public policy and we're arguing for an established, clear moral order, this isn't just about advocating for our own personal private beliefs into the greater sphere and pushing my beliefs on you. This is about recognizing and advancing the truth of reality and saying there is an objective moral order outside my individual self, outside your individual self. And the Bible compels and demands us to have a moral and upright society and acknowledge the truth that there is one God creator and that he has established in his divine law the way in which we ought to live and the measurable difference between right and wrong, good and evil, and has established there are men, there are women. They established that marriage is just between one man and one woman. All of these things. We have to continue to advocate for all of these things in civil society.
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19: American Family News, I'm Musty Pugh. Alex Murdoch is back in court in South Carolina ahead of a retrial after his 2023 double murder conviction was overturned after a court official was found to have improperly swayed jurors. Nate Foy has more.
20: So at today's hearing, Alex Murdoch is allowed to show up wearing civilian clothes and he will remain unshackled. Some pretrial motions the judge is expected to consider include requests to move the trial to Charleston. Murdoch's defense is arguing that intense media saturation and his family ties to the local legal system could sway the jury pool. The defense is also seeking independent testing of DNA from an unknown male, which was found under his wife, Maggie's, fingernails. And another key issue ahead of the retrial is how much evidence prosecutors will be allowed to present about Murdoch's financial crimes.
19: Legal walls are closing in on the Southern Poverty Law Center. Following a massive federal indictment, former SPLC official Heidi Byrick has been charged. Prosecutors allege Byrick, who oversaw the group's controversial hate map, secretly funneled donor money to people inside target organizations. Talking about this on Washington Watch, reporter and author Tyler O'Neill said he was not surprised.
21: I predicted months ago that we would see arrests in this case, and so it has been vindicating to see this actually move forward. Many of those on the right who had been following this case had been worried that no individuals specifically had been named, but it seems, you know, Heidi Byrick is the beginning of a process here, and I don't expect she's going to be the last to get arrested.
19: Byrick is named in multiple counts of an explicit 13-count federal indictment that includes wire fraud, bank fraud, and money laundering. Investigators claim Byrick was living with a neo-Nazi informant, covering personal expenses, using clandestine SPLC cash. O'Neill pointed out a staggering hypocrisy behind the organization's operations.
21: I predicted months ago that we would see arrests in this case, and so it has been vindicating to see this actually move forward. Many of those on the right who had been following this case had been worried that no individuals specifically had been named, but it seems, you know, Heidi Byrick is the beginning of a process here, and I don't expect she's going to be the last to get arrested.
19: The criminal trial is currently scheduled to begin on October 5th in Alabama. The defense in the murder trial of Tyler Robinson, the man accused of killing Charlie Kirk, is advancing a novel theory to get their client out from under the death penalty. Steve Jordahl has more.
22: Tyler Robinson's attorneys are saying that since the shooter hit his target with a single shot, people standing around Charlie Kirk were not in danger. They say that should be enough to take the death penalty off the table. Former criminal attorney Jenna Ellis says it's important to understand what is and what isn't being claimed here. First, they're not admitting Robinson pulled the trigger.
23: Most people in the media are focusing on the wrong thing. The defense isn't admitting that Robinson is the shooter. They're essentially saying even if the state can prove it was Robinson, it hasn't established the aggravating circumstance necessary for the death penalty.
22: In order for a murder to qualify for the death penalty in Utah, it has to be accompanied by an aggravating factor. If it's a hate crime done in the commission of another crime, or if the shooting put others in danger, for example. Ellis says others were in danger.
23: People near Kirk were in the potential zone of danger from a miss or a potential ricochet.
22: Even Robinson, if he was the shooter, was ready in case he missed.
23: Robinson allegedly loaded multiple rounds, which indicates he contemplated the possibility of missing.
22: While Ellis says this is a weak argument for ditching the death penalty, it is worth the effort because you never know what a jury will pick up on.
23: Even creative arguments can become landmark precedent.
22: I'm Steve Jordahl.
19: A late summer heat wave has gripped much of the U.S. in a sweaty headlock, and forecasters say it won't let go anytime soon. Roughly 97 million people from the Central Plains to the Southeast face heat advisories. More news online at AFN.net and the AFN mobile app. I'm Rusty Pugh.
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2: Well, good morning and welcome to Real Truth for Today. Pastor Jeff Shreve here. Wanted to read to you from Romans chapter 8. Now, the Bible says this beginning in verse 5. For those who are according to the flesh set their minds on the things of the flesh, but those who are according to the Spirit, the things of the Spirit. For the mindset on the flesh is death, but the mindset on the Spirit is life and peace. Because the mindset on the flesh is hostile toward God, for it does not subject itself to the law of God, for it is not even able to do so. And those who are in the flesh cannot please God. However, you are not in the flesh, but in the Spirit, if indeed the Spirit of God dwells in you. But if anyone does not have the Spirit of Christ, he does not belong to him. Well, it was a week or so ago that I was at a retirement reception for an officer in our church, Chris King, and I talked to different ones there after the ceremony was over, and one of the guys I talked to was my friend Andy Anthony. I've known Andy for a long time. He served as a sergeant in TAPD, Texarkana, Arkansas Police Department, and then he retired, but they hired him back, and now he's serving as operations coordinator for Texarkana, Arkansas Police Department. And Andy said something that kind of surprised me. He said, "Hey, I just want you to know I got saved just recently." And I said, "Well, tell me about that." And he told me his story just in a nutshell. But I thought to myself, this would make for a great sit down because Andy is like so many others, kind of a cultural Christian, grew up in a Christian home, but it wasn't real in his heart until about the last, what, year?
5: Couple years, year and a half, 2 years.
2: Yeah. So I wanted him to share his story. And so, Andy, welcome to Real Truth for Today.
5: Thank you. Thank you for being here.
2: Well, okay, so I've known your mom and dad. Your dad's in heaven now, but your sweet mom has been a great supporter of From His Heart Ministries for so many years, went with us on a trip to Israel. And so I knew her before I knew you. And so you grew up in a Christian home, only child, is that right?
5: Yes.
2: Yeah, only child. And learned about Jesus, went to church, your parents took you to church. So tell us about those growing up years.
5: From Texarkana, you know, we really didn't go to church a whole lot. As it got a little bit older and we moved out of one neighborhood into another, then we kind of started getting back into going to church. Mm-hmm. My mother's father was a Baptist preacher, but I think there was some hard times having that, and I think that kind of might have pushed her away a little bit. Okay. But we ended up, she found her way back. We all found our way back.
2: Yeah.
5: And that's been that way for quite some time.
2: Yeah. Okay. So did you make a decision for Jesus when you were a kid?
5: I did. My senior year, I was going to church with a family, a very good Christian family. I saw how a Christian family treats each other. Mm-hmm. And I really, at that time, I was like, this is something I want. And I believed in God. And I went through the motions is what I try to say.
2: Right.
5: And I was baptized and I went down front and I lived my life through that late, like 17, 18 into my 20s. But after I got a little bit older than 21, then it's like I kind of left that stuff behind. Mm-hmm. And I kept thinking, well, I'm okay.
2: You're right.
5: I'm a good guy, you know, and really I wasn't.
2: Yeah. Okay. So looking at you, you're very athletic. Obviously lift a lot of weights. That's good in the profession of law enforcement to be mm-hmm. strong rather than weak. But I'm assuming you were a jock in high school?
5: Yes, played football, baseball, all the sports.
2: Okay. Yeah. So I know for me, now I'm older than you are, Andy, but the jocks all kind of drank and caroused. And
5: yes.
2: That was what happened on weekends.
5: Yes.
2: So you played hard, but you liked to party too.
5: Yes, did all those things that you shouldn't do.
2: Yeah. So you're thinking, oh, I can live this kind of life because I've been baptized and I'm
5: yeah.
2: good.
5: Yeah, I thought that.
2: Yeah. Okay. So fast forward a little bit. When did you meet your wife?
5: We met in 2006, and
2: you're how old?
5: Excuse me, not 2006. It was 2005.
2: You're how old?
5: I'm 51 now.
2: No, in 2000.
5: And then I was 28, 9.
2: Okay. Where did y'all meet?
5: We met at a club. We met at a bar.
2: Yeah.
5: And
2: you'd never been married. She'd never been married.
5: Neither one of us. She had actually just graduated nursing school, and she didn't even live here. She lived in the DFW area.
2: Okay.
5: And
2: you met her here in Texas.
5: She had came in for some friend of theirs, birthday party, something like uh-huh. that, and that's how we met.
2: Was it love at first sight for you?
5: For me, it was, because I saw her and I was like, who is that? I don't recognize her.
2: Yeah.
5: So, yeah, I just, that's how it started. I mean, I walked up to her and asked her, you know, if I could dance with her.
2: Yeah.
5: And, it kind of went from there.
2: And she was interested right off the bat?
5: No, she was not. I think she was kind of apprehensive. Just, I don't want to be involved with someone from Texarkana.
2: Yeah.
5: That's kind of the way I felt. But, yeah. Through
2: so long distance relationship.
5: Well, a few conversations over the phone. I asked her if she wanted to eat ice cream, and then I think that's where I kind of set the hook on her.
2: Okay, were making the trip to Dallas to see.
5: She was one of those that worked so many days during the week and was kind of off a lot more than I was at that uh-huh. particular time. I worked for the Highway Patrol, and I was working split shifts, and I was only off like Tuesday, Wednesday during the week.
2: Right.
5: So she would come down from DFW and stay with me whenever
2: yeah.
5: she could. And
2: yeah.
5: I'd say, you know, every other week or something. But yeah, it was kind of a long distance relationship.
2: Okay. So neither one of you are pursuing the Lord at this time, right?
5: My wife, I believe she was a Christian. Mm-hmm. She was young. I'm 6 years, almost 7 years older than she is.
2: Okay.
5: And I was just living. Uh-huh. And some things came up with us that was outside being married. We had Fallon, our daughter. Jennifer got pregnant, and
2: yeah.
5: we had a beautiful daughter.
2: Yeah.
5: It led to a lot of stress because
2: yeah.
5: we weren't married.
2: Right.
5: She moved in my house with me. She
2: okay.
5: moved down from Dallas down here. That was very stressful for her.
2: Yeah.
5: She gave up a really good job in DFW as a new nurse there in a really big hospital to come
2: yeah.
5: to Texarkana where she didn't want to be.
2: Right.
5: 9 months pregnant, had a baby, moved in.
2: Yeah.
5: And then we're building a family, but we still weren't married.
2: Yeah.
5: And looking back, there was a lot of stress because
2: yeah.
5: you're not living the way you need to be.
2: So are her parents Christians?
5: Yes.
2: Okay, so they probably didn't like that.
5: I would assume that they probably didn't. I've never asked them. Her parents are very loving, very helpful, very there. They've been there the whole time as my parents were. They never said anything cross to me about it.
6: Okay.
5: But I would assume, being a father of a daughter, I would be disappointed as well. So I can understand that.
6: Okay, so Fallon comes into your life. When did you get married?
5: We didn't get married for 3 years later.
6: Okay.
5: Yeah.
6: So Fallon's three when you get married.
5: She had just turned three, and then we got married.
6: What was the impetus for you to get married?
5: Funny you asked that. My wife was like, are we ever going to get married? And I don't know where I was at in my own mind. I just thought, I never thought I would ever be someone that got married. Uh-huh. I never thought I'd be someone that actually had kids.
6: Yeah.
5: And it just happened. And she had been going to nursing school and got out, and then she had done critical care, and she was wanting to go back to school to do anesthesia.
6: Yeah.
5: And she got accepted, and she said, either we're getting married or I'm moving back to Dallas with Fallon. Either way, I'm got to go to Dallas.
6: Yeah.
5: We're not going to be married, and I'm not going through all this. So I asked her to marry me. She said yes. Mm-hmm. And then we were
6: married.
5: Did
6: you feel pressured to do that, or did you want to do it?
5: I think that I needed to be – I wouldn't say I needed to be pressured. I needed to be kicked off the stump.
6: Okay.
5: Make a decision. Be
6: right.
5: a man.
6: Right.
5: Make a decision.
6: Right.
5: And I wasn't being a man. I wasn't being a Christian.
6: Right.
5: And I think that's a lot of the problem.
6: Yeah.
5: I was trying to live in Andy's life.
6: Yeah.
5: Not worrying about so many other people, but I worried about myself too much.
6: Right. Okay, Andy, I know you and I talked about this before, but alcohol played a big part in your life for a long time.
5: Yes.
6: And that started in high school when you started drinking?
5: Yes, I did drink some in high school. It wasn't like an every weekend thing, but
6: mostly
5: it did
6: just
5: happen.
6: Beer?
5: Just whatever, alcohol, if it might be vodka or whatever. It was anything that, you know, if somebody had it, then we drank it. I never did any drugs or anything like that, but alcohol is a drug. Don't let people fool you. It is.
6: Right. I would say, you know, with not to get too off topic, but with you in law enforcement for so many years, you've probably seen more damage from alcohol than anything else.
5: Oh, absolutely.
6: Wrecking homes and
5: marriages.
6: Well, it's
5: just, it starts at the younger ages and continues to, you know, people are very, very old, and it's readily available anywhere you go.
6: Right.
5: Yeah. I mean, you can pick it up anywhere.
6: So when you and Jennifer got together, did you feel like you had a drinking issue?
5: I don't think I did right then.
6: Uh-huh.
5: But as we were together, and even after we got married, then it seemed like it got worse.
6: Yeah.
5: It got worse. And it wasn't just drinking a few beers here and there. At one point, I was probably drinking a half gallon or two a week.
6: Wow.
5: Yeah.
6: And able to function.
5: As best as I thought I was functioning, yes.
6: Yeah. Okay, so as a law enforcement officer, you're not going to work inebriated.
5: No.
6: But you, after work, you're going to be hitting it hard?
5: Yes. Every afternoon after work, I would drink 4 or 5 cups.
6: Is that right?
5: Of alcohol. Straight, sometimes just straight alcohol.
6: Okay, and you build up a tolerance for that. But at first you're not, so you're getting sloppy drunk at that point?
5: I was getting sloppy drunk, and then it got to a point where my wife actually said something to me one day. She goes, I can smell that from over here. And she goes, what's sad is that you've had 2 or 3 of those cups, Andy, and you don't even act like you've had one.
6: Oh, wow.
5: And that was a big eye-opener to me.
6: How long ago was that?
5: That was, gosh, that's been years and years ago.
6: Okay.
5: But I just continued on, you know, doing whatever I thought I wanted to do. And
6: well, okay, so I guess you lie to yourself thinking I can handle this because I'm able to go through, I'm still able to work.
5: Yes.
6: And so I can, but what do you think was causing you to drink? Just for the feeling of getting that buzz?
5: You know, I've never really thought of it, you know, just super serious, but it seems like it was just a combination of many things.
6: Uh-huh.
5: Being sinful in my marriage, doing whatever I wanted to do. If you take sin in itself and you start thinking about the things that you've done, I think I was trying to mask and dull.
6: For shame.
5: Shame and everything else that I knew what I was doing.
6: Right. And so Jennifer has really put up with a lot.
5: Yes. Yes.
6: Because she's not a drinker.
5: Not really.
6: Yeah. And then Fallon knew
5: this was going later on. I think she knew.
6: She never said anything to you about it?
5: No.
6: Okay. But none of the guys at the on the force knew that you were doing this, or did they know?
5: I think they knew that I was drinking, but I don't think they had a clue of what, how much,
6: yeah,
5: and how often.
6: So were you doing that mostly by yourself, or were you doing
5: A lot of it was by myself.
6: Uh-huh. Wow. Okay. That's a story in itself, mm-hmm. And you know, as we're gonna get into this after the break, God took that away, and it miraculously, because that doesn't normally happen, and normally it's a constant battle. But for your life and the way the Lord chose to work in your life, that did get taken away. And so we're talking to Andy Anthony. He has retired as a sergeant in the Texarkana, Arkansas Police Department. And

0: Anthony as he shares how the Lord totally changed his life just about a year and a half, 2 years ago. We'll be right back.
1: Pastor Erwin Lutzer wrote, "What a tragedy it would be to climb the ladder of success only to get to the top and discover that the ladder was leaning against the wrong wall." There's certainly nothing wrong with success. 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Jesus Christ was successful. The Apostle Paul succeeded in what he set out to do. Many godly people are successful. The biggest challenge in success comes in making sure our ladder is leaning against the right wall. Or as the Apostle Paul wrote in one of my favorite verses, "Whatever you do, do it heartily as to the Lord and not to men." This is David Jeremiah encouraging you to get on the road to new life. 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
0: Welcome back to the program. Pastor Jeff here, talking to my friend Andy Anthony, and we're talking about how God has changed his life just in the last year and a half to 2 years, going from just being a cultural Christian, thinking he's okay, involved in church, coming to church, but living a life of sin on the side and it not being real. So, Andy, here you are in, you're married now. Mm-hmm. You and Jennifer are married. Fallon is beautiful little girl growing up in your home. You have a good job. You're doing things good for the community. You're arresting the bad guys, fighting crime and corruption. As a friend of mine used to like to say, that worked for the Harris County Sheriff's Department. And there has to be a sense of, I'm making a difference. I'm doing something good with my life. And, you know, for somebody that's a cultural Christian, you would think, well, that's got to count for something. God is pleased with my work, that kind of deal. Did that play into your mind some, like, well, maybe I'm okay, maybe this is balancing the scales?
10: I guess that kind of, it makes sense when you say it like that. Mm-hmm. But on top of that, it was just, you know, I was going through the motions. I was coming to church. Mm-hmm. I believed in God. I knew he was real.
0: Right.
10: But in the same sense, I would come into church and I believed everything that I was listening to.
0: Right.
10: But then I would immediately leave and go right back into the world of what I wanted to do and the things that I felt like were,

0: more important, and they weren't.
1: Right. Okay. So, what was the turning point? How did that play out in your life?
0: Well, many factors led up to many years of just the drinking and the arguments and the disgruntledness at home. And
1: was Jennifer reaching her breaking point?
0: I believe she was.
1: Yeah.
0: And you could see it on her face a lot.
1: Yeah. But now you didn't want to say, well, I don't want to be married to you anymore, right?
0: No. I never had that idea that I didn't want to. You know, and I say that when you're drinking like that and you get frustrated and you're living in your own life, you just think of everything else that you could do just to be away from all of it.
1: Yeah. Okay, so with people that drink and domestic disputes and things like that, I would think that there would be a lot of arguments. Now, none of it turned physical or anything like that.
0: No physical.
1: But a lot of yelling?
0: There were times there would be yelling. Just total. When you're in a situation like that, it's not just the arguments over the drinking. It's arguments that, you know, well, I would just check out. I don't care.
1: Yeah.
0: She would say something like, whatever, I don't care.
1: Yeah.
0: Well, you know, when you're married, you need to care.
1: Right.
0: You need to care. You need to worry about certain things, and they may be this small snippet of nothingness to me.
1: Right.
0: Even at that time, but now, I mean, it's like, let's just talk about it and get it behind us. Let's figure the solution out and move forward.
1: Yeah.
0: Well, you just check out on everything because all you're worried about is, you know, drinking just and drinking. Just, you know, being numb to everything. Like, I don't care to talk about it.
1: Yeah.
0: So, you know, and then you become distant from each other, and those situations,
1: it just widens.
0: And, you know, could I see us probably having reached being divorced? Yes. I mean, I would be stupid not to think that, you know, we both at one point were probably like, I don't care. And she's all like, I can't live like this.
1: Yes.
0: Or vice versa.
1: It
0: was one of those situations where, you know, you just get another drink and forget about it.
1: Right.
0: You know?
1: Now, are you drinking at home or are you drinking?
0: I'm just drinking at home.
1: Uh-huh.
0: Yeah.
1: Not going to the bars or anything like
0: that?
1: Not
0: really, no.
1: Okay. How much of that was fueled by, hey, I'm a police officer, I can't really be out here getting hammered?
0: Well, first of all, a great deal, because I knew how much I was going to drink. And if I was making a drink, one, I knew if I drank that drink, I'd be over the legal limit. I knew it. So when I'm drinking three or four huge cups
1: of, you're not driving.
0: I'm not driving, no.
1: Yeah.
0: No, okay, I'm just sitting on the couch.
1: Yeah. So you were smart enough to know I'm not going to put myself in a position where I could lose my job and that kind of thing. Okay, so did Jennifer issue you an ultimatum?
0: I want to say there was a situation one time she was just like, this is getting old. And I really don't remember exactly what we talked about at that time, but it was like, you know, it had to deal with the situation where I was drinking earlier about, hey, I can smell that from over here. You know, and I would say, yes, that is kind of ultimatum. Like, what are you doing?
1: Right.
0: You know, you need to start thinking about not only your health, but there were some other things, factors coming in. You know, my dad had started getting sick.
1: Right.
0: He had dementia.
1: Uh-huh.
0: And I saw what he had done most of his life, which was a lot of drinking.
1: Yeah.
0: I know he was a Christian, and I believe that. But he supplemented, I think, because he had been in the military and he'd saw a lot of things.
1: Yeah. And I knew your mom a lot better than I knew your dad.
0: Yeah.
1: So I got to know George pretty much toward the end.
0: Mm-hmm.
1: But super guy. He was coming to church with your mom. Okay, so here you are. I have a drinking problem. You probably didn't want to admit that you had a drinking problem, right?
0: No, you don't want to admit it.
1: But you knew it deep down.
0: You knew you have one.
1: Yeah.
0: When you're going through half a gallon of whiskey in a couple of days, you know there's a problem.
1: Yeah. So you're always drinking to get drunk?
0: You know, I don't know that I would just drinking to get drunk. I just drank to be drinking.
1: Yeah.
0: Yeah. And yet, because it would, it was not that I felt like I was intoxicated. I know I was legally, I was intoxicated, but I felt like it was like the camouflage. It was just hiding me.
1: Mm-hmm.
0: It was hiding what I knew was going on in my mind with everything else I'd been doing.
1: Yeah. Okay. And Jennifer knew about all the stuff that was going on?
0: No, not at that time. No, it was many years later. It, like we had spoken before, when you do something, it's going to come out.
1: Yeah.
0: And it came out, and I didn't have a choice but just lay it all on the line. I was just like, this is a done deal. In my mind, it was a done deal.
1: Yeah.
0: So I was like, I need to be honest. Just, you know, say everything I've been doing, and I did. Yeah. And that was the same time that my dad had been getting really sick, and he was on hospice. And
1: was she surprised, or did she sense that?
0: I think she was surprised, but I think in the back of her mind, she sensed it.
1: Yeah.
0: I really don't know. I never really asked her.
1: This is just running around, that kind of stuff. Yeah. Yes.
0: Yeah.
1: Okay. Now, she never did that?
0: No.
1: Okay. Well, okay, so she was willing to say, okay, I'll stay with you even though these things have been happening?
0: There was a long period of time that, you know, that went by that we, you know, I moved out of the house.
1: Uh-huh.
0: I was gone for several months. And then she asked me to come back, but she wanted to talk and wanted us to go to counseling. And I started going to counseling, not for the drinking, but just for, in general, just for everything.
1: Right.
0: And I spoke about that in counseling. A little bit of the bricks starting to come off.
1: Right.
0: I can feel them, like, okay, this is out.
1: Right.
0: I can breathe now a
1: like
0: little.
1: Like lancing a boil or something like
0: you
1: that.
0: Yes, you can start to breathe a little bit. And I'm like, what else do I need to do, you know? And about that same time, I really wouldn't have paid attention to a lot of coworkers at work. I mean, I had friends, but I didn't pay a lot of attention to their faith. And I knew some of them had a lot stronger faith than some. And then I said, why are these certain guys that are married, they don't have any of these issues, and they seem to be the happiest out of everyone up here.
1: Right.
0: They don't, you know, there's every day has a different day when you work at a police department.
1: Sure.
0: But these guys had a different kind of happiness.
1: Mm-hmm.
0: And when I really looked, it didn't take much to look, but when you looked, you could see every one of them had Jesus.
1: Mm-hmm.
0: Every one of them.
1: Yeah.
0: Whether it was Chris King, there's several more.
1: Yeah.
0: Kyle Cottle, Tanner Freeman, there's been several of these guys that I started paying more attention to.
1: Mm-hmm.
0: And some of them, they mimicked some of the same things I did, mm-hmm. one or two, and they had left all that behind, and then it just seemed like, man, their life is just kind of straightened out. And
1: right.
0: It looks so much nicer.
1: Yeah.
0: And I was like, man, I want a piece of that.
1: Yeah. Yeah. And, okay, so you realize they have something I don't have.
0: Yes.
1: Okay. So I know we talked about the book by Kyle Idleman. Are you a fan or follower, or whatever it's called. Tell me about getting introduced to that book.
0: I was actually introduced to that book after the fact of making a decision to really follow Christ.
1: Yeah.
0: I was at home, and I'll back up just a little bit. I was at home one afternoon, and I'd already moved back in the house, and I was hiding drinking. I was hiding it.
1: Okay.
0: Not a lot. I wasn't back to drinking like I was, but I was still drinking some.
1: Mm-hmm.
0: And I know I'm gonna get emotional about this.
1: That's all right.
0: But I'd gone outside and made a drink, and I came back in the house, and I started drinking it, and I'm talking to myself, and I'm like, "What are you doing, man?
1: Mm-hmm.
0: You know, you're back here. You need to make a decision. Are you gonna be a husband and a dad, or are you gonna be a drunk?
1: Yeah.
0: Which one are you gonna want to be?
1: Mm-hmm.
0: And I started crying.
1: Mm-hmm.
0: And I set the drink down, and I can show you the exact place in my living room.
1: Mm-hmm.
0: And I got as close to the floor as I could.
1: Mm.
0: And I begged God. I said, "I gotta have you.
1: Mm.
0: I can't do it without you anymore."
1: Mm-hmm.
0: And he showed up.
1: Mm. Yeah.
0: And I'm so thankful.
1: Yeah.
0: He showed up big time.
1: Yeah.
0: Not to say that there wasn't some challenges.
1: Sure.
0: But right then, I say right then, within the next day or so, you know, there was that, and I tell people this too, whenever they're going through issues, I knew right then that God accepted my apologies. Mm-hmm. And I asked him, I said, I know I've said some of these things before, but I didn't really mean them. I mean them with all my heart now. Mm-hmm. I need you. Mm-hmm. But I guess I'm trying to, my mind's just going crazy.
1: Yeah,
0: I'm trying to think all those things. over the next few days, it was almost like, because at that time, right before then, the devil, this devil had his hand around my throat.
1: Mm-hmm.
0: And he was just dragging me around wherever he wanted. And you could feel it. But I was outside in my shop, and someone was like, you could almost hear him as clearly as I can hear the Lord now speak to me sometimes.
1: Mm-hmm.
0: And he was there going, just get one drink. It won't hurt. No one's here.
1: Yeah.
0: One. And this is maybe a week or 2 weeks after that in the living room situation.
1: Yeah.
0: So I had something in my shop that I had hid. So I had got a drink out, and I took a swallow, and I was like, man, that's the best drink I've had forever. And I hadn't had a drink in a week or two.
1: Mm-hmm.
0: And I sat it down, and I started crying again. I said, please don't let me drink this, God.
1: Yeah.
0: And I took one more sip of it, and I couldn't swallow it.
1: Mm.
0: And I knew right then.
1: He had taken that away.
0: He had taken it away.
1: Yeah.
0: And I poured it out, and I hadn't been back.
1: Yeah. And that was how long ago, Andy?
0: That's been about a year and a half, 2 years ago.
1: Yeah. Wow.
0: And every day now, it's my life's been so much more clear.
1: Yeah.
0: Happier. I can't believe how unbelievably happy I am in life now.
1: Yeah.
0: And that's not just the Lord working on me. He's worked on my wife.
1: Mm-hmm.
0: Softened her heart. He's worked on my mom. He's worked on everyone that's around me, and he's got people around me now that I can go and speak with.
1: Mm-hmm.
0: That have like ideas instead of
1: right
0: the other.
1: Yeah.
0: So,
1: but with your life, it's not like you were, you know, I'm stepping out on my wife, I'm with my buddies, we're going to go drink and chase girls, and because you were mostly by yourself doing that. Mm-hmm. Right. You didn't really want to involve other people in that?
0: No. I felt like I would just try to hide everything I could.
1: Yeah.
0: The thing about being in police work is that you're chasing a high all the time.
1: Right. Adrenaline rush.
0: You're having an adrenaline rush. So you can be a normal day of just patrolling, and then your insulin and all this other stuff spikes. Adrenaline spikes because you're going to a call of shots fired or,
1: yes,
0: or whatever the case may be.
1: Right.
0: So when you're off, you want to chase that high.
1: Okay.
0: And you'll substitute it for whatever you can find.
1: Do you think police officers, because of that, they're maybe more susceptible to alcohol? Maybe drugs even?
0: I would say whatever their
1: is going to get
0: their device
1: that.
0: Is uh-huh. that gets them that way.
1: Yeah.
0: And after, you know, looking into it, you know, there's many, there's all kinds of things, which whether it's sexual immorality or
1: yeah.
0: the alcohol or pornography or whatever the case may be, there someone's going to find a way to meet that high. Not all of them. I'm not saying that every police
1: sure.
0: officer does that.
1: Right.
0: I'm speaking from my Excel.
1: Yeah. Just curious too, we got about a minute before the break, but, how many, because you've been in it a long time, and before the days of video cameras, body cameras, and things like that, how many cops like to be, I like being a cop because I'm going to kind of overpower you and be kind of rough with you?
0: You know, I've never witnessed anyone
1: doing that
0: I've worked with do anything like that.
1: Uh-huh.
0: Not to say that, you know, you haven't seen those videos online
1: sure.
0: or something in some big city somewhere.
1: Right.
0: But
1: because a power trip could fit yeah. into being a police officer.
0: Yeah.
1: I mean, that
0: absolutely.
1: That would be a draw to yeah. the.
0: Yeah, but for the most part, I'd say most of the people I've worked with, because when you get into law enforcement, it's not a job. It is actually a calling.
1: Yeah.
0: Otherwise, you're not going to make it.
1: Right.
0: You'll self-implode on yourself.
1: We're listening to Real Truth for Today. 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We'll be right back.
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1: Welcome back to Real Truth for Today. Pastor Jeff Shreve here talking to Andy Anthony. We're talking about how he came to know Christ in a real way. And Andy, you know, one of the things that really spoke to my heart when we talked at Chris King's retirement party was the fact that your story speaks to so many people. Because we have a lot of people in church. They're church members. They've been baptized, they maybe prayed a prayer or whatever, but they never really gave their life to Jesus. And that's what it means to be a Christian. You give your life to Jesus, he gives his life to you. And so as it says in Romans 8, you know, those who are in the flesh cannot please God. And he says, however, you are not in the flesh, but in the Spirit, if indeed the Spirit of God dwells in you. But if anyone does not have the Spirit of Christ, he does not belong to him. And you were living your life with the Spirit of Christ not being there. And Andy was on the throne. Andy did whatever Andy wanted to do and kind of played the game and lied to himself that he was okay. So since you received Christ, how have things changed?
0: Man, it's just like night and day.
1: Mm-hmm.
0: It really is. Situations that I would really worry about, they're really not anything to worry about at all.
1: Mm-hmm.
0: because one, I'm living for him now.
1: Yeah.
0: And the situations that I had to worry about hiding, I don't have to hide anything.
1: Yeah.
0: Nothing.
1: Yeah.
0: Nothing has to be hidden when you have Christ.
1: Yeah.
0: And that is such that to me, that alone has brought me so much happiness, because I can be me, but I can work through, he works through me for me to be what he wants me to be.
1: Yeah.
0: If that makes sense. And
1: well, you had told me about the book that we had mentioned, yes. The Fan or Follower, and that you realized, hey, I'm just a fan.
0: Yeah.
1: I'm not a real follower.
0: And yeah,
1: so,
0: absolutely.
1: So how did that kind of unfold for you?
0: And again, I'd been, when I asked Lord to come into my life in a minute in my heart, mm-hmm. and then through the weeks that went through that, mm-hmm. there's just I could feel the change inside of me. Mm-hmm. And a one of our captains at work I'd spoke with, Zach White, he brought the book and gave me I'm Not a Fan. Mm-hmm. And I find this, and I tell people this all the time. I've not to be funny, but I've never read a book cover to cover, not one time. But I read that book cover to cover.
1: Yeah,
0: and I read it for me. I thought pretty fast. It might have taken me a week or so. It's not a very big book,
1: right.
0: But I will say it's this: a good book. It is a great book, and it has some testimonies at the end of the chapters that really hit home. Mm-hmm. It just filled my heart reading that book. And I'm like, and as I read it, I looked at it and I'm like, that was me. Mm-hmm. To a T. I was a fan. I believed in God. I knew he was real.
1: Right.
0: But what am I doing to follow him?
1: Yeah.
0: And I wasn't doing anything. Mm-hmm. And again, I was coming to church and I was tithing and sitting in the pew and singing the songs. Mm-hmm. And then leaving and doing whatever put me right back in the world. And I didn't want to do that anymore. Mm-hmm. And every day since then has been a blessing, 100%. Yeah.
1: How has Jennifer responded to this?
0: Oh, she has been elated.
1: Yes.
0: And I think she's happy for me.
1: Yeah. Yeah. How about Fallon, your daughter?
0: Same, mm-hmm. same. Because I sat them both down. This has been months and months ago, and I just told them. I said, "I know I haven't been the husband or the dad I needed to be, mm-hmm. but I'm gonna do everything I can to make up for it."
1: Mm. Yeah.
0: And
1: yeah,
0: I just I kicked myself in the butt that I didn't do it so much. I didn't do it a long time ago.
1: Yeah.
0: And I mentioned that to someone else, and they said, God did it, let it happen right when he needed you, knew he needed you.
1: Yeah.
0: And I hang a lot on that, because I wish I'd have done it so much sooner, instead of being, you know,
1: right.
0: 49, 50 years old. I would have been, you know, 18
1: right.
0: when I first did it, and stayed that course my whole life, but I didn't.
1: Right.
0: But absolutely, both of them know now where I stand.
1: And well, okay, I would think, Andy, so with that background, you can see people that were just like you.
0: Yes.
1: That are kind of going through the motions, playing the game, because it's like, that's me. I'm looking in a mirror. You know, that I did exactly what you're doing now. So one of the wonderful things about the Lord saving you later, through all the things that you've been through, is that you're quite a testimony to those others. And, you know, I think about the people listening today or watching online. There are a lot of people in church, as we said, that go through the motions and think they're okay. What would you say to that person?
0: You need to search yourself. Mm-hmm. And I can't define it very well. What I would like to say, being a new Christian still, mm-hmm. But when you know for sure, it's a there's just a different feeling about it. Mm-hmm. You just feel it within, and when you're going through the motions, you know in the back of your mind you're going through the motions.
1: Right.
0: If that makes sense.
1: Right.
0: And I say that because that's what I was doing.
1: Right.
0: And you lie to yourself as you lie to everyone else.
1: Right.
0: You're really just, and I'll be the first one, I was a hypocrite to a lot of things.
1: Yeah.
0: I
1: would imagine you had, especially with your job being in dangerous situations, the thought of dying would have been pretty frightening for you, or no?
0: It wasn't.
1: I mean, did you think I'm going to go to heaven?
0: You know, I think I lied to myself saying that I was.
1: Yeah.
0: But now I look back and it should have been the scariest part of my entire life.
1: Yeah.
0: Because there's been, I'm not saying that I'm some super cop by any means.
1: Right.
0: But there's been several situations where it's gotten pretty hairy.
1: Yeah, you could have gotten shot.
0: And, you know, you can get hurt.
1: Yeah.
0: Or, you know, worse, you just be hurt so bad that, you know, you can't do anything the rest of your
1: life. Right, right.
0: But now that I know, when I take my last breath here, I'll take my first in heaven.
1: Yeah.
0: And I know that for a fact.
1: Now. Amen to that. You know, Andy, I heard it said one time, I read this in a book, and it's so true. So, you know, a true Christian is hearing the voice of the Lord. You have the Lord inside. You're not in the flesh. You're in the spirit. That doesn't mean you always walk perfectly, but the Lord, you belong to him. And so it's kind of like a guy that's listening on headphones. We have headphones here. You're listening to your music on headphones and you're tapping your foot to the beat. Well, an unbeliever can copy that, but the difference is they're not hearing the music. They're just going through the motions. And if the music changes and the beat changes, well, they're not able to change because they don't, all of a sudden it's, well, wait a minute, you're not doing it the way you were doing it before. It's because they're not hearing anything. And so you in your life, you went from hearing nothing to now all of a sudden you hear the voice of the shepherd and it's totally different.
0: Oh, absolutely. 100%.
1: Yeah.
0: There's been certain situations, and I'm going to just say this one. It's just like we had spoke at Chris's retirement thing. It was something like I'm excited to tell people.
1: Yeah, I could tell that.
0: And I get emotional every time.
1: Yeah, that's
0: and,
1: cool.
0: But and I don't know if that'll ever go away because it's not that I get emotional because I'm sad. I get emotional because I'm so happy.
1: Yes.
0: But I come to work. Sometimes I get to work early. And I have a Bible that sits on my desk now. And periodically I'll pull it because I'm trying to read the whole Bible now.
1: Yeah.
0: So I'll before I do anything, I'll put my hand over it and I pray over the Bible that each letter, every word fills my cup. And I tell people all the time, I said, I don't have any talents. I can't sing. I can't play an instrument.
1: You can lift
0: weights. I can lift weights, but I'm not fast. You know, but I feel like the Lord's blessed me with being able to speak to people.
1: Yes.
0: Because I've had to do it for so long.
1: Yes.
0: And usually it's a situation where most people, it's chaotic.
1: Right.
0: You got to bring people down.
1: You're right. Right.
0: And I'm like, well, I can't do anything, but I can talk to folks.
1: Yeah.
0: So I praying over the Bible, I say, let this help me be able to speak to other people using your word.
1: Right.
0: You through me. I said, amen. And that's when my phone went off and it was you.
1: Oh, wow.
0: I mean, immediately.
1: Wow.
0: I say, amen. I look down the phone. It's you texting me about doing this today.
1: Yeah.
0: Again, I got excited.
1: Yeah, for sure.
0: Because I try to tell folks, I'm like, when you are living for the Lord, he's going to put you in some situations.
1: Right.
0: Whether they may be uncomfortable or not, I know that's what he was like. You asked for it.
1: Yeah.
0: So that's why I said, absolutely, I'd come do this today.
1: Yeah.
0: And I'm like, it was him all along.
1: Right.
0: But I can't tell you, there's been these situations like that that have came up over the last few years. That are same situation, and it's not a coincidence. I know it's not. It's him,
1: right?
0: And sometimes, and there's been a couple times I can hear him, and he'll say something.
1: Yeah,
0: it's just been a blessing.
1: Yeah,
0: I know. I told you a little story that whenever we were. I was at the gym, and there was a gentleman in there that he, I don't want to say his name. He may not want me to speak about it, but he was in the gym. He works for the sheriff's office. He was having another child, and he has a child that's has had some medical problems. And he was, you could see him just aimlessly walking around the gym. Mm-hmm. And I go up and I say, hey, are you okay? And he's like, well, my wife's going to have our second baby today. And I'm like, what are you doing here? Right. He's like, I couldn't sleep. I just, you know, we're scheduled at a certain time. Mm-hmm. He's going to work out. So I'm like, man, you're going to be okay. And I walk away and I could hear the Lord. And he says, go pray for him.
1: Mm-hmm.
0: In my mind, I've never done that.
1: Yes.
0: So I'm sitting there and I'm like, you want me to go? I'm asking him. I'm like, you want me to go pray with him right now?
1: Yeah.
0: He said, go pray for him. And I'm thinking, nah, I was about to leave. So right. I grabbed my bag to leave. And he said, go pray. And I'm like, I'll pray for him in my truck by myself.
1: Yeah.
0: As I grab my bag, I take about two or three steps and I can't walk.
1: Yeah.
0: And he said, go now.
1: Yeah.
0: As clear as I'm talking to you right now, he said, go now. But that, and I walked up to him and I put my arm around and said, hey, do you mind if I pray for you? And I did. Mm-hmm. And he said, man, I really appreciate you doing this. Mm-hmm. And I said, well, everything's going to work out because you put your faith in the Lord Jesus, mm-hmm. and there are no mistakes.
1: Yeah.
0: Everything will be fine. But that wasn't where it ended. As I'm walking out, another gentleman that's in the gym a lot that I would say most people don't talk to, he's a bigger guy, he stays to himself. I didn't really know him, but, and he's big dude. He's just big, tall, mm-hmm. he's dressed in black a lot. Super nice guy, really. Mm-hmm. After you get to know people.
1: Mm-hmm.
0: But as I'm walking out, and it's dark, I feel somebody tap me on the shoulder. And I didn't hear anybody walking behind me.
1: Mm-hmm.
0: And I turn around, and it's him. And he says, hey, the next time you pray, can you pray for me?
1: Mm. Yeah.
0: And I said, let's do it right now.
1: Mm.
0: Because I'd already asked the Lord.
1: Mm-hmm.
0: If there's somebody that needs me,
1: yeah,
0: I'm doing it through you,
1: yeah, yeah,
0: for you,
1: yeah,
0: and I'm just the vehicle for it,
1: right?
0: But whatever you want from now on, I'm gonna do it,
1: yeah.
0: And we prayed, and he said, "Man, no one's ever done that for me."
1: Oh wow, yeah.
0: And I lost it.
1: Yeah. You had mentioned that to me. He was all tatted up and kind of a prison background, maybe.
0: Yeah, he'd been in prison.
1: Yeah.
0: And we talked about that. We talked to that later on, and I've spoken with him since then about mm-hmm. the Lord. And
1: yeah.
0: you know, everyone has their own problems and their own right. issues.
1: Right.
0: And I said, all that's in the past, man. If you look to Jesus,
1: yeah.
0: you know, and I promise you'll fix whatever's wrong.
1: Yeah.
0: You just have to put it in faith in him.
1: Right.
0: Don't hide it.
1: Right.
0: You got to show it.
1: Yeah.
0: And it's just been, it's been a little situations like that that have came up.
1: Yeah.
0: And I know it wasn't me. Mm-hmm. None of this is me.
1: Right.
0: It's him. And I will continue to pray and ask for him to use me in any way he can. Yeah.
1: Give you opportunities.
0: Give me the opportunity. Absolutely.
1: Well, it has been rightly said, the best ability is availability. When we're available to the Lord, he can use us in situations like at the gym. Hey, pray for this guy.
0: Yeah.
1: And then we need to obey. And God wasn't going to let you get away without doing that. You know, he's going to, hey, Andy, you said you wanted me to use you. And so that is so cool. Well, Andy, thank you so much for being my guest today. And it is just exciting to see firsthand, because like I said, I've known you for a long time. And just to see the work that God has obviously done in your heart. And we just want to capitalize on that to share your story far and wide. So I encourage you, if you know somebody that you sense is a cultural Christian, share this program with them, because it could really help them put their faith and trust in Jesus and really turn their life to him as Andy did. So thanks for listening today. Go out, shine for Christ, share what great things the Lord has done for you, and God will use you as his witness. God bless you.
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12: American Family News, I'm Steve Hugh. The United Arab Emirates is blaming Iran for firing drones at two tankers operated by a state-owned oil company as they sail through the Strait of Hormuz, saying the attacks represent acts of piracy. The attacks caused no casualties, but underline the dangers faced by vessels as they seek to move cargo through the critical waterway. A Fox News poll shows 66% of voters disapprove of President Trump's job performance on Iran. Part of that is due to the high costs. Fuel prices remain elevated, while the Pentagon projects the war with Iran has cost nearly $38 billion so far. Vice President J.D. Vance says the administration is adapting to balance the needs of the people with its agenda.
13: We have a lot of tools at our disposal to compel action. And sometimes we're focused on the energy piece of it because we want Americans to be able to afford the price of oil and gas. Sometimes we're obviously focused on the military nature of it. Sometimes we're focused on the nuclear program.
12: Energy Secretary Chris Wright claims in a post on X, 15 million barrels of oil are flowing through the Strait of Hormuz per day. But shipping data firm Kepler has a different story. It says just 84 vessels crossed the waterway last week, while J.P. Morgan says the real number is close to 4 million barrels per day. But Secretary Wright insists the reports he receives are accurate.
14: Every day I get a report of transits in the north and the south and the exact product count and details of what goes through in the south.
12: The stock market hit record highs this week, while the Bureau of Labor Statistics Producer Price Index for July shows the cost of goods fell 0.7%, while services increased by 0.2%. Chicago Fed President Austin Goolsbee says tariffs and high energy prices are keeping inflation elevated.
15: If we can get some of this stuff into the rearview mirror, then I think we get back on what I was calling the golden path, which is inflation heading back to 2%.
12: The latest jobs report showed the U.S. economy cut 23,000 jobs for July. Economists expected an increase of 80,000. Oil prices closed above $81 per barrel Thursday as President Trump insists the United States has total control over the Strait of Hormuz. Iran denies that. Nearly two dozen Democratic-led states are filing lawsuits against the Department of Transportation and Department of Homeland Security over Operation Highway Shield, an effort to remove unqualified illegal alien truck drivers across the country. Secretary of Transportation John Duffy says it's about prioritizing American safety, which he feels the left doesn't care about.
16: What's happening here is you have these liberal states actually siding with an illegal truck driver over the safety of an American citizen. It shows how perverse these radical leftists have become.
12: And finally, pastor, author, and radio host Bishop E.W. Jackson is turning heads following a viral appearance on Fox News Channel.
17: Jackson's comments had to do with anti-American indoctrination efforts at the Smithsonian. Talking about this on American Family Radio, Jackson said modern cultural institutions and educational programs are moving away from objective historical facts.
18: These people who are supposed to be promoting an accurate and factual view of American history are instead using it sort of the Howard Zinn model, which is use American history to try to denigrate it and embitter people and divide people and anger people and convince them that America is just the worst country in the world.
17: Jackson, who has a podcast on AFR.net called The Awakening, said this ideology starts early through public school curricula and culminates in universities where young adults are taught to view the United States with hostility.
18: If you're indoctrinated from kindergarten through high school and then further indoctrinated in college, by the time you get out into the world, you are so thoroughly brainwashed that you think you're doing the country a favor by pointing out, frankly, that it really needs to be overthrown.
17: Addressing the broader political landscape, Jackson also pointed to what he views as a contradiction in modern progressive narrative surrounding immigration and systemic racism, arguing that political movements are driven primarily by a pursuit of institutional power rather than social justice. Turning to global history, Jackson addressed revisionist claims surrounding the origin of slavery, reminding audiences that human bondage has existed globally since antiquity. I'm Chris Woodward.
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20: 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Hi, I'm Rob West. 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So we'll look at rest from a biblical perspective today. And then we'll take your calls at 800-525-7000. That's 800-525-7000. This is Faith and Finance on American Family Radio. Biblical wisdom for your financial decisions. Well, the room to breathe that Dr. Swenson writes about is called margin. It's taking a break before you break, so to speak. For many people, there just isn't enough time or money or energy left at the end of the day to recuperate. And then everything starts again at full throttle the next day. Unfortunately, a no-margin lifestyle can have serious physical and financial consequences. Let's take sleep, for example. According to the Sleep Foundation, nearly half of people in the U.S. have trouble sleeping, and around one-third of adults sleep less than 7 hours each night. Chronic sleep deprivation can lead to expensive health problems, including diabetes, anxiety, obesity, and heart disease. Studies show that lack of sleep deeply affects our emotional health, relationships, and decision-making, reminding us that rest isn't a luxury, but a necessary part of living wisely and well. Perhaps you find things moving too fast in your life. Working late nights and weekends might seem necessary, but burning the candle at both ends is ultimately unproductive. You'll find that exhaustion leaves no energy for the most important things, your relationships with others and with the Lord. Now, don't get me wrong, God calls us to work for our families, for His kingdom, and for the community. We work to pay the bills, to give, to save, and to invest. It's part of how God made us. But work isn't all there is. We need to rest sometimes, too. You know, rest is God's idea just as much as work is. On the seventh day of creation, God rested, not because He was tired, but because His work was completed. God blessed that rest and called it holy. Later on, keeping the Sabbath holy was enshrined as one of the Ten Commandments. Like author Rich Velotis puts it, God gives us Sabbath, He gives us rest, as a gift to remind us that our standing in Christ is not based on our works. Days of rest are days where we can tell ourselves, I'm not producing anything, yet God still loves me. Technology makes it easy to work from anywhere, at any time. But just because we can doesn't mean we should. Margin in work means getting enough rest so that you can do your job as unto the Lord, with purpose and energy. Staying late at the office or skipping vacation days might make you look like a go-getter, but stress and broken relationships are a high price to pay for professional progress. Now, perhaps I need to point out that there's a difference between getting proper rest and being lazy. Laziness is choosing not to do what you're supposed to do, or only doing the minimum to get by. In his first letter to the Thessalonians, Paul tells the church to warn those who are idle and disruptive. The suggestion here is that being inactive can lead to mischief. You've probably heard the saying, idle hands are the devil's workshop. We can see this effect all over our culture. Scripture warns against idleness masked as busyness in 2 Thessalonians 3. Without rest, our constant activity can become aimless distraction rather than faithful work, draining our purpose and clouding our calling. Proverbs 31 describes the noble woman as hardworking, caring for her home, business, and the poor. Verse 27 says she does not eat the bread of idleness, showing that fruitful labor honors God, while idleness ultimately leads us into trouble. Laziness can sometimes look like spending more time on distractions, like scrolling or shopping, than on what matters most, like caring for our homes, our relationships, or the work God entrusts to us. Proverbs 24, 30 and 31 paints the picture of a neglected field, overgrown and crumbling from despair. If you wrestle with laziness, don't run from it, bring it to Jesus. He offers not only forgiveness, but strength to live faithfully and diligently in every area of life. The good news is that God's grace meets us right where we are. Whether we're burned out from overworking or stuck in patterns of procrastination, He invites us into rhythms of grace, not guilt. Rest isn't something we earn, it's something we receive. So if you're weary, come to Jesus. His yoke is easy, His burden is light, and in Him, you'll find true rest for your soul. All right, your calls are next. The number, 800-525-7000. I'm Rob West, and this is Faith and Finance on American Family Radio. We'll be right back.
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21: 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Psalm 74, 16 and 17 says, "The day is yours, and yours also the night. You established the sun and moon. 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You made both summer and winter." In His kindness, God gave this season and all the others, each with its purpose. And so now, as you're enjoying the warmth of summer, give thanks to the one who made it. This season belongs to the Lord. And in Christ, so do we. 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
20: 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But whether it's your spending or your saving, maybe it's your investing as you try to navigate this market, we're on pace for another fifth consecutive winning week on the markets, despite the lingering conflict in the Middle East and oil prices elevated. Those corporate earnings on top of a little bit better than expected news on inflation here as we end out the week has caused this market to continue to move higher. If you'd like to help get help navigating your own investment strategy, you can call with that. Or maybe for you, it's getting out of debt or preparing the next steward. Whatever you're wrestling with, call right now, 800-525-7000. We will dive into those questions as they're coming in here in just a moment. In the news today, despite increased cybersecurity spending, U.S. data breaches are on track to exceed last year's record. More than 471 million victim notices were tied to data compromises in the first half of 2026. That's according to the Identity Theft Resource Center. A breach involving education platform Canvas, you might be familiar with it. My kids use it for their education. That accounted for 275 million notices. The ITRC also recorded 1,803 incidents during the period, compared with 1,732 a year earlier. Artificial intelligence is contributing to the rise. IBM found that one in four breaches between March of 2025 and February 2026 involved AI. That's up 56% from the prior year. Malicious insider incidents are also increasing sharply, with 21 reported in the first half of 2026 versus just three in all of 2025. For consumers, experts recommend regularly reviewing credit reports, using credit monitoring services, and considering fraud alerts. On those credit monitoring services, I would say, you know, if you have been the victim of a breach and you have that free to you, absolutely take advantage of it. Otherwise, you can use most of the free safeguards to protect yourself, the strongest of which is the credit freeze. Now, this needs to be done with all three credit bureaus, Equifax, Experian, TransUnion. That can prevent criminals from opening new accounts in your name. So if they did compromise and access your data, perhaps on the dark web, and use that to attempt to open or take out a loan in your name, they'd be stopped in their tracks with that credit freeze, primarily because in order for that new account to be open, the lender's going to want to check your credit. Well, they'd be unable to do so because the PIN number would be required and the fraudster would not have it. They're free, but they have to be temporarily lifted when applying for legitimate credit. So that's the only hassle factor, but hopefully you're not doing that very often, maybe buying a car every few years or some other need for credit. But that credit freeze is going to be your strongest tool. Beyond that, I would say strong, unique passwords. And I know this is easy to do, but don't use the same password across accounts. Check out a password manager like LastPass or 1Password, or even the one built into the Mac operating system or Google, because that's going to help you generate unique long passwords and then be able to call them up quickly as you need them. I realize that can be a hassle. Pay particular attention to your email and financial accounts, because access to email can allow a thief to reset passwords elsewhere and use that that password reset feature with your email address to be able to get in and change it. Also, just a few others, and then we'll dive into some questions here. Turn on two-factor authentication. So you enable it on email, banking, investment, credit card, and other accounts. You could use an authenticator app or a security key. That's preferable to text message codes. But if you don't do anything, just make sure you at least do the text message codes for the two-factor authentication. That's going to make sure that even if they have your password, you're going to stop them from getting in because they're not going to be able to get that second source of authentication. Be extremely cautious with personal information. This is another big one. Never give out your social security number, passwords, account numbers, verification codes. If someone calls unexpectedly, texts you, or emails you asking for them, I don't care how good the person sounds or how accurate it looks, you know, just because they can get that logo up at the top of the email,

0: So hopefully that gives you a few things to think about today as you're trying to stay safe. I realize these problems are on the rise, and we want to help you avoid them as best we can. All right, lines are filling up. Let's dive in. We're going to start in Texas today. Brent, go ahead, sir.
1: Yes, sir. I have several retirement accounts, and I am a registered nurse that is susceptible to having my accounts confiscated because of lawsuits. How can I protect those?
0: Do you have anything going on actively, or is this just trying to anticipate any problems?
1: No, not actively. Just I am 61, fixing to be 62, and I just want to make sure that I have something to leave my wife and my family.
0: Yeah, no, I totally get that. You know, as you think about this, in terms of protection in being sued, which would be likely what you're talking about here, you know, you want to separate your professional liability protection from protecting the assets you've already accumulated. The good news is your retirement accounts are among the best protected assets. So employer-sponsored retirement plans are covered by something called ERISA, E-R-I-S-A, and this is the strongest federal protection against ordinary creditors. You know, there are exceptions, but very few of them. I mean, generally it would be like a domestic relations order on a divorce or a federal claim. But you have a lot of protections kind of already built in from creditors and lawsuits where you're covered by ERISA, and that would apply to your retirement accounts. But I'll mention a few other ideas. I'm up against a break here, so I'll do this, Brent, right after the break and maybe give you a few things to think about. We'll be right back on Faith and Finance.
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1: 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Before the break, we were talking to Brent in Texas. Brent is 61. He's a registered nurse, has a traditional IRA, a 401k, a 403b, and wondering, with regard to those accounts, how does he protect himself against potential lawsuits to make sure he's got something for the future? And I was saying before the break, Brent, first of all, the good news is that retirement accounts, for the most part, and we'll talk about how they vary, are covered by ERISA, especially the 401k and the 403b. And those have the strongest federal protections against ordinary creditors. In terms of the exceptions, let me just kind of run through this here real quick. A private employer 401k or a 403b are they going to be the strongest with that ERISA protection from lawsuits. The 403B, which would be common for a private hospital or a nonprofit, very strong ERISA coverage. Private pension, the same thing. The government 401k or 403B, different rules. Government plans aren't covered by ERISA. You've got the applicable federal and state law. Traditional IRAs, some protection, but different. So strong federal protection in a bankruptcy, but outside of bankruptcy, the state law becomes most important. So I guess the only thing I would say is you might want to investigate before moving a 403B, let's say, to an IRA, because you don't want to assume that the rollover preserves every protection in every situation. Now, once you are beyond your working years, and, you know, that's no longer a concern, or at least less of a concern related to a lawsuit, then you might want to roll that 401k or 403b into the IRA just for simplicity and having everything managed in one place. So that's something to consider. Now, what do you do beyond the protections afforded to you related to those retirement plans? Well, I would just say make sure you have adequate professional liability and malpractice coverage. Even if your employer provides coverage, you might want to understand exactly what it covers and where an individual nursing professional liability policy makes sense. I would always carry a personal umbrella policy. We have one. That's going to address another category of risk, maybe an auto accident, someone injured in your home. You're going to want to make sure that you've got something that goes beyond the standard limits of a homeowner's or an auto liability policy. That's where the umbrella policy comes in. And then, I would just say for significant wealth, you could look to an estate planning attorney for asset protection. But apart from that, those are probably the main steps you'd want to take. Is that helpful, though, Brent?
2: Yes.
1: Okay. Very good. Well, listen, hopefully we've given you a few things to think about. If we can help further along the way, don't hesitate to reach out. Lord bless you, sir. Thanks for being on the program. Let's go to Louisiana. Hi, Lynn. Go ahead.
3: Hi. Thank y'all for answering the phone and allowing us to answer these questions or ask
1: sure.
3: these questions.
1: Yes, ma'am.
3: Get answers for these questions. But anyway, we have two businesses, two separate businesses. One's a service business, one's a rental business, and both the service business is completely paid for, land and everything. My son runs it, and we're thinking about selling it to him that way because, it's costing us, in a sense, because I don't have any overhead and those type of expenses. And then the rental property pays off probably around December, and we're looking into a few options but do not know exactly what to do because when it sells or if it sells or whatever, it will probably be somewhere around $2 million. And I know that I have to do something because if not, I will have a lot of taxes that I have to pay. So I don't really want to outright sell it and not be able to put that money somewhere else or, lose more of it than I could put up because it is my retirement. And also, we have looked into, maybe owner financing it, which is how we were able to do it. But nowadays, that's real scary.
1: Mm-hmm. Yeah. Give me the estate planning decisions you've already made on this. Did I hear you say on the service business, you said it's paid for completely and your son runs it and you're looking to sell it to him very soon? Did I understand that right?
3: Yeah. You know, that way he can, because I know when you start a new business, you have more deductions and different things you can do, you know, because he wouldn't be losing so much money.
1: Yeah.
3: Because of where we're at, you know, we've had it forever.
1: Okay. So you're mainly looking for how do you minimize the taxes on the rental property versus questions around how do you efficiently transfer this at death to heirs. Is that right?
3: Correct. Yes.
1: Okay. Yeah. Very good. So, in terms of you know this business, this $2 million rental property, you know, is in terms of the rental property, you're going to want to you know consider where you go from here in terms of your next investment opportunity. You know what you're going to do with the money. You know, if it's worth $2 million when it's paid off in December, you know, if you want to stay invested in real estate, then that's, of course, where the 1031 exchange would be great because you'd want to have that structured so you could defer that capital gain. If you sold a $2 million rental and, you know, you didn't want to go into something else, then the owner financing isn't crazy, but the concern is legitimate. I mean, that can potentially spread the eligible taxable gain over several years, which is a real benefit. And, you know, if you receive at least one payment after the year of the sale, the transaction may qualify for an installment sale agreement, but there is risk. Instead of having that $2 million safely in your hands, you're becoming the buyer's lender. So if you consider it, you'd want to have an attorney involved and want to understand things like the buyer's creditworthiness, a substantial down payment, the interest rate, the collateral, the personal guarantees where appropriate, and then what happens, and this is huge, if the buyer defaults. It doesn't make the tax disappear, but of course it spreads it out, which is a real benefit. Now, I have a few other thoughts that I'll share with you right after this break. So stay right there, Len, and we'll pick it up on the other side. We'll be right back.
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1: 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Let's reach that goal. We've got 2 weeks to do it. We could use your help. 800-525-7000 is the number to call. Before the break, we were talking to Lynn in Louisiana. She's got a couple of businesses, she and her husband, a service business, a rental business. The service business is on its way to being completely paid off, or already is, and they're looking to sell it to their son that runs it. The rental property is going to be really paid off in December. It'll be worth a couple of million dollars. They want to sell it, but they don't want to pay a lot of taxes, and just wondering the best way to do that. And I was saying, even though I understand your concern about owner financing, there is a way to do that, especially if you get an attorney involved and kind of deal with all of the various issues and personal guarantees and buyer defaults in advance and check the buyer's credit worthiness. But I would say, you know, that's probably one of your best tools to spread out that tax hit that you're going to take on that. I would say second, you know, get your tax basis before doing anything. You may already know it, but, you know, understand what that basis is. And because it's a rental, depreciation matters, of course. But I think, you know, knowing exactly what you are going to have to pay and really looking at those details is going to make the decision much clearer on the front end. Don't overlook charitable planning either. The extent to which you have charitable intentions could allow a lot of this, even, you know, by giving a portion of the property away before the sale, could allow you to avoid tax on it altogether. And maybe you do several years worth of giving instead of out of checking or savings like you would have done. Maybe you do it from the sale of this property and you can give a percentage of that property to a donor advised fund before the sale. And then that portion you would not pay any capital gains tax on, and you could give it away over time based on however you were planning to give charitably anyway. And maybe you just replace it with the proceeds from the sale, or at least part of it. So is that helpful though, Lynn?
3: Yes. That's a really good thought, because we do a lot of charitable giving. So that would be, I guess I didn't realize you could do it in that manner. So
1: Yeah, and our friends at the National Christian Foundation could be a real help here. So you could go to ncfgiving.com. It was founded by Larry Burkett and Ron Blue. You know, they give away billions every year. It's the largest Christian charity, but they exist to serve believers in their giving intent, not to formulate their own giving strategy. So they're just the vehicle. And if you opened what they call a giving fund, it's essentially a donor advised fund. You could, before the sale, gift a portion of this property, whatever percent you want, to your donor advised fund. And then when it's sold, that portion would immediately fund the donor advised fund, would skip the capital gains. And then just like a checking account online, you'd log in, and whenever you want to gift it out to a 501c3 ministry, your church, you know, a couple of clicks of a button and it's gone, but it doesn't have to happen in that year. You can do it over whatever time period you want. And the extent to which there's money in there that's going to be there for a while, you can even invest it inside the donor advised fund. Now, the returns just create more money for giving. You can't pull it out for your own use, but it's a really effective tool and it's very inexpensive.
3: Okay.
1: Yeah.
3: All right. Well, thank you.
1: All right, Lynn. Listen, all the best to you and your husband. You guys, I think, have built quite a portfolio here, and I love that you're being really thoughtful about how to structure this to be a good steward, save on taxes, and you know, be wise in your estate planning and giving. Call anytime if we can help. Let's go out to Texas. John, go ahead, sir.
10: Hey, how you doing today?
1: Great. Thanks for calling.
10: I really enjoy your show. You know, yeah, I've been listening since Dan Celia, man, but you guys got so much good information.
1: Thank you. But my
10: thing is, I'm about 10 years out from retirement, you know, but I wanted to kind of start kind of getting rid of this debt that we have, you know, and consolidate it and start doing improvements on my house. And but I want to, my house is paid off. I want to take some equity out. I just want to know what the best option would be to do that. Would it be a HELOC or an equity plan, or, you know, just a conventional, you know, mortgage loan? I'm not too sure what the benefits of each.
1: Yeah. Yeah, it's a great question. And I think, you know, the goal is, you don't want to enter retirement, you know, with a big debt. You want to keep your fixed expenses manageable. And so let's try to borrow as little as we can. And the HELOC is a great way to do that, home equity line of credit, because, you know, the improvements probably are going to have costs that come in stages. And that's really one of the best features of the HELOC, is you get the line, but you don't have to take it until you need it. And there's a variable rate, which is good because rates are elevated right now, and we expect over the next few years for rates to slowly come down, and you'll get those lower rates with that variable versus the fixed rate. But the key idea is, I think, you borrow as little as possible. You don't borrow it till you need it, and then you focus on paying it back so you can get back to a place where you're debt-free, versus the home equity loan, which is a known one-time amount that you get at closing and a fixed rate. And then a new mortgage would be, you know, they're going to typically have minimums. So, you know, that would be where you have a very large borrowing need requiring a long repayment period. But, you know, hopefully that's not the case here, which is where I think the HELOC is best suited. And then obviously smaller improvements wherever you can support it out of current cash flow, that would be even better. But you don't want to drain your liquidity. You want to keep plenty of reserves. And so, again, that's where I think the HELOC would be the winner here.
10: Okay, yeah, that really helps out right there, you know, because my plan is to take it out. You know, they give 30-year, 15 years, but, you know, my plan is to double up on my payments for maybe 5 years.
1: Yes.
10: As quick as I can. You know?
1: I think that's great. Yeah. And that would really, I think, support the HELOC. And I love that idea that while you're working, you got good cash flow, let's try to really knock this thing out so that you're entering retirement debt free or close to it. And, you know, we're keeping those fixed expenses manageable. John, great question. We appreciate your call. If I can help further, let us know. Let's go to Arkansas. Hi, Rob. Go ahead.
11: Happy Friday there, Rob. How you doing?
1: Yes, sir. Buddy? I'm doing great. Thanks for your call.
11: Okay, so I got a question to ask you, then I want to do a follow-up statement, okay?
1: Okay. By the way, let me just tell you, I've got 30 seconds, so give me the question, and then I'll answer it on the other side of the break.
11: Cool. Okay. The question is, you were talking about not using the same password, but I wanted to know that on all my accounts and everything, I use my fingerprint. How secure do you think that is?
1: Definitely secure. It's a good security practice. It's much better than leaving your phone unlocked or relying on a simple PIN. It's not enough by itself, but I like it. It's strong. That paired with a strong password of at least 6 digits is a good baseline. We'll pick up the rest of your question on the other side of the break. We'll be right back.
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1: Well, Jerry Boyer's here. We'll get to that conversation here in just a moment as we get his take on the markets and an update on his work alongside his incredible team in the area of corporate engagement. But first, before the break, we were talking to Rob about security and identity theft. And Rob, you were asking a great question about the fingerprint security. And, you know, just to recap, I think that's a great idea. That is much better than leaving the phone unlocked, either the fingerprint or the face ID that comes with the Apple devices, paired with a strong password of at least 6 characters, I think is a great starting point. Obviously, you've got to go beyond that. And we've talked about some of those best practices early in the program. But did you have a follow-up question on that or another thought?
11: Well, two things. I wanted to touch up on that real quick, that some of my accounts do a two-step verification, but I also have one account that automatically forces me to a password every 6 months. I think that's a good step. It's sometimes it's hard for us older people to remember passwords and everything. Yeah. But so the other one thing I wanted to touch on, Rob, was that I've been getting some scam alerts. They claim to be from TransUnion and the other two credit bureaus, but they're saying that a change has been identified on your TransUnion credit report. Click on this website to do that. I do not suggest anybody does that, because that tells me that they're attempting to get your Social Security number, any other valuable information that's going to break the security for you to be scammed on and somebody get your money.
1: Oh, it's such a great point, Rob. It can't be said enough. I'm glad you called that out, because, the best appreciate the contact using known and verifiable contact data. So unless you're getting the phone number from the trusted website and calling customer service yourself, or you navigating in your browser, not clicking a link, but, to your institution's primary domain and then engaging with them further or reaching out to the Social Security. Yeah, inbound requests for personal information is just an automatic no, no matter how good it looks. Don't trust the caller ID by itself. Don't trust an email that looks legit or somebody that sounds like they are legitimate, because even the AI now is making these calls, whereas the broken English and the problems with the emails, you could spot these things. They look identical to the real thing now. And so we just need to not respond at all to those inbound requests. So that's a great thought, Rob, and I appreciate you calling that out today. Thanks for being on the show, sir. Well, Jerry Boyer's here. Jerry, we've talked about just the incredible strength of this market, and that continues. Earnings continue to be really strong. It seems like in the Middle East, the U.S. is headed toward an economic isolation policy, as we've moved away from,

0: know, the wartime efforts and even the Strait of Hormuz. It just seems like that's really problematic. So maybe we're going to just try to choke them out economically. Is that the strategy at this point?
1: Yeah, moving from kinetic war to economic war. And I mean, we've tried that before. They have been, to some degree, economically isolated for a long time. We tried that with Iraq. We've tried that, you know, with Cuba ever since JFK was president. I mean, that was when I was born, we were doing that to Cuba, and it still hasn't worked. I'm not highly confident that that kind of economic isolation is going to lead to the kind of meaningful change that we want. I think it's basic, maybe a little bit of a face-saving exercise. I think that the president wanted regime change in Iran. I think the great success of an extraction operation in Venezuela maybe created a sense of invincibility, but it's a completely different operation than going in and grabbing one guy as opposed to toppling a regime. I think that the fact that there were widespread protests in Iran maybe gave some people in the White House the sense that if you just, they're about ready to fall, just give them a little nudge. None of that happened. They fought harder than we expect. That's not to their credit, because essentially it's the dictatorship imposing pain on its people and on just ordinary Iranian soldiers and sailors. So I think the evil of that regime runs very, very deep, and maybe we underestimated it. And so Hormuz is the choke point, and I think we're just trying to kind of stabilize the situation a little bit. And that might be the only, that might be the best, and I won't call it the best, the least worst available option in this situation. Now, I don't want to be too negative. A nuclear Iran would have been a serious problem, and it always seemed reasonable to take steps to stop it from nuclearizing. And blowing up a mountain where they had their nuclear program was justifiable, in my opinion. Not that people come to me for those decisions. I'm an economist. But something broader like regime change, et cetera, that stuff is always harder than the planners think it is. So we might have some elevated energy prices. They went up a lot before. We got a very low growth quarter in the second quarter. But nevertheless, look how high markets are. So how does that make sense? Well, it makes sense because the higher the energy prices, the more the central bank concludes that we're going to have an inflation problem. So there's like the dynamics of what's going on with the central bank and inflation. And what happened is last week, inflation was a little lower than we expected. A little lower than we expected. And markets responded to that by saying, oh, well, the Fed is not going to hike rates in September.
0: Right.
1: And since one of the things that's been keeping market valuations really high, especially the tech sector, especially the AI sector, is easy money. And if we're not going to tighten money in September, then maybe this can keep running. So it's one of these areas we've talked about before where the market news is not just directly about how the economy is doing. It's really about how the central bank will respond to how the economy is doing. So we have really strong highs this week, even though we had a weak jobs report last week. And that's because the Fed is probably not going to raise rates if we have weak jobs. Oh, and inflation's a little higher, so they probably don't have to raise rates to fight inflation. So some of the bubble valuations we have in the tech sector are allowed to continue and even expanded this week, which is why we have a Dow that, you know, flirted with 54,000.
0: Yeah. And we're on top of all of that, continuing to see, I don't know if it's record, but certainly strong earnings coming out from businesses, right?
1: We are, from finance and from energy. I mean, energy, because energy prices are high, but also from the tech sector. And I think one of the things that's going on, I just referred to AI as a bubble, and I think to some degree it is, but there's the bubble like in 1999, where you had companies that never made any revenues whatsoever with stratospheric valuations, as opposed to now, where these AI-related companies actually have extremely high revenue growth. Yeah. The question is, does a Palantir have high enough revenue growth to justify a 400 PE?
0: Right.
1: So it can be overvalued, but not be like completely a fake bubble. So a lot of what was going on in .com in the late 90s, pets.com, was not a viable model. It was never going to be a viable model. But Amazon was there too. And Amazon did have a viable model, just wasn't making money yet then. So I think at this point, that's kind of where markets are. And the easy money has had those valuations, you know, kind of been able to expand. So, but I think that analysts are beginning to understand that the AI sector, now is stronger in terms of business fundamentals than the internet was in 1999.
0: Yeah, very good. Jerry, let's pivot here for a moment. I know your team is gearing up or perhaps in the middle of the next round of corporate engagement. Tell us what you're working on.
1: Well, this week we had a meeting with UPS that was, I think, very important. And it was about selling the abortion or distributing the abortion drug mifepristone. We think it's very risky. Obviously we have moral objections to mifepristone, but we generally are not coming in with moral objections. We're coming in representing shareholders who have a risk assessment. Now, often the moral code and risk assessment overlap, and this would be one of those cases. Their initial reaction was, well, we don't know what's going in all the boxes, and, you know, we can't really control everything, and we're in the business of shipping things. We're not in the business of not shipping things, except there's a lot of things they don't ship. They make it very difficult to ship firearms, for example, or even parts for firearms, going way beyond any legal restrictions. They don't ship human embryos for some reason. But they do ship the chemical that kills human embryos. They can't really say, well, you know, we're going to ship everything that's legal because they don't. Firearms, yeah. Not only are firearms legal, but they're explicitly protected in the Second Amendment. They have very strong environmental commitments that they said. Well, the problem is these abortion drugs, they get out into the water supply. There's articles and journal articles, peer-reviewed journal articles, that indicate that they're doing damage to the environment. They're endocrine disruptors. By the way, it's illegal. The Comstock Act makes it illegal to ship abortion drugs across state lines. Now, the Biden administration did not enforce the Comstock Act, but it's still the law. And the Trump administration may well, and Todd Blanche that was just confirmed as attorney general, and he said he's committed to enforcing the Comstock Act. So you've got a law on the books that says do not ship abortion pills across state borders. We've got a new attorney general who says, I'm going to enforce that law. We've got a company that has a history of blocking shipping of things that it doesn't need to. And we're just saying, you know, you really need to look at the risk of shipping this stuff. And it was a good conversation. We don't know where it's going to come down, but I'd say that's the engagement that, the most recent engagement that we've had that I think would be, you know, of interest to the listeners. By the way, I think we're probably going to come down in a good place. Will they completely block it? I don't know. Maybe they'll examine the risk. Maybe they'll put some controls in place, or maybe they'll do the right thing and say, wow, this is incredibly risky. Why are we selling this stuff? I mean, how much of UPS's revenues are from abortion drugs?
0: Yeah,
1: probably
0: right.
1: Very little. Considering right. The legal risk associated with it and the risk and just a straight revenue risk trade-off, this seems pretty hard to justify.
0: Well, the big idea here, Jerry, is that you're having the conversation, and that's incredible. And wow, what a great update. Thanks for sharing that.
1: My pleasure.
0: All right. That's Jerry Boyer. His team at Boyer Research is doing incredible work engaging with companies like UPS, the biggest in the world, and talking about representing shareholders and biblical values and treating everybody equally and staying focused on their primary business. And it's making a real headway. Thanks, Jerry. Well, we'll be back next week to do this all over again. Big thanks to Patty, Devin, Taylor, and everybody here at FaithFi. Have a great weekend.
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6: American Family News, I'm Rusty Pugh. Yesterday, Vice President J.D. Vance sent the Justice Department a report called Wolves in White Coats, alleging hospitals are incorrectly billing insurance companies for gender manipulation and mutilation procedures on children. He says it was a deliberate scheme.
7: They said that they were treating for endocrine disorders or for certain pubescent disorders, and that was allowing them to list medical codes in the billing that allowed them to make money off of these kids suffering while simultaneously avoiding any real scrutiny.
8: The report comes after the Centers for Medicare and Medicaid Services cut off funding for hospitals offering gender manipulation procedures. The South Carolina Republican Senate race, now a runoff between Senator Darlene Graham and Congressman Ralph Norman. Congressman Norman remarking on Graham's lack of political background, but says that she has a lot of support on Capitol Hill.
9: I'm running against a candidate that is put up by the Washington swamp, to be honest with you. They're funding her. It's interesting that, you know, she's never had a record. I like her, but it's somebody that is not, you can't train on the job with something this important.
8: Senator Graham took over the remainder of her late brother Lindsey's term after his passing, and President Trump endorsed her in the running for the full term. The Minnesota Senate midterm race is set for a showdown between Republican nominee Michelle Tafoya and Lieutenant Governor Peggy Flanigan. Critics of Flanigan pointing out the fraud under Governor Tim Walz while she worked alongside him. Tafoya saying Flanigan is trying to ignore it.
10: She has tried to gaslight Minnesotans by saying, what fraud? And then, oh, maybe there was a little, but it wasn't our fault. And now she won't even touch the subject.
8: A border enforcement advocacy group is calling Democrats to task for continuing to use race as a reason for opposing voter integrity measures. Chad Groening has more.
11: The Save America Act would require applicants for federal voter registration to provide documentary proof of citizenship, such as a passport, a real ID indicating citizenship, or qualifying military records. But opponents of the Save Act, like Democratic politicians and media figures, have spent years describing voter identification laws as, quote, Jim Crow 2.0. Joe Biden, Kamala Harris, Stacey Abrams, and others have portrayed routine verification as a deliberate attack on minority voters. So the measure remains stalled in the Senate. Ira Melman is media director for the Federation for American Immigration Reform, or FAIR.
12: This is one of those 80-20 kind of issues here in the United States. Probably 80% of the American people think it's a good idea for people to demonstrate, number one, that they're citizens when they register to vote, and number two, that they identify themselves when they show up at the polls. It is only a very small, radical group of people who think we should just let anybody register and vote without really much scrutiny at all.
11: But Melman says there's a bit of irony related to this debate.
12: You have Mayor Mamdani in New York who is opening up these cut-rate grocery stores. We'll see how well those go. But you have to be able to show ID if you're shopping at a Mamdani Mart. But somehow, if you show up to vote, we can't ask you to prove who you are.
11: Melman says if we don't secure the integrity of our electoral process, it undermines the basic foundation of our democracy.
12: We have reached a point now where we're seeing an erosion of that trust in the electoral process, and that will undermine our whole system of government if it persists.
11: I'm Chad Groening.
8: There's a major dog food recall, and it could get humans sick.
13: 6-pound bags of Woof Complete Canine Chicken Recipe made by Oma's Pride are getting recalled across 11 states. The Food and Drug Administration says the food's tainted with salmonella. The frozen dog food was made on January 27th of this year, and the FDA says if you've got any, you need to throw it out. Then wash and sanitize pet food bowls, cups, and storage containers, and then wash and sanitize your hands. That's because salmonella won't just make your dog sick, it'll get you sick too just by handling the recalled food. The FDA says you can ask for a refund by writing to hello@omaspride.com. Jill Nato, Fox News.
8: The tropical storm Layla formed Thursday in the Pacific Ocean and is expected to become a hurricane while approaching the Big Island of Hawaii, where it could bring heavy rain and flooding this weekend. More news online at AFN.net and on the AFN mobile app. I'm Rusty Pugh.
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19: Hey, good morning. Good morning, everybody, and welcome to Trivia Friday on American Family Radio. Tim Wildman here, and it's August the 14th, 2026, and in studio with me is Ed Battagliano. Good morning, Brother Ed.
20: Good morning, Tim.
19: J.J. Jasper, the pride of Owensburg, Kentucky.
21: Great to be here. It was the first day of school. Yeah. Little ruckus in the back of the classroom. You don't have to live in the South to know what ruckus is, do you?
20: No.
19: That's transferable.
21: Okay. I like title deeds. And the teacher asked what was going on. Little Tommy said, they're calling me the E-word, teacher. And she ran through that Rolodex. And they're doing what? They're calling me the E-word. She said, stop by my desk after class is over. He came to her desk. He said, now, what were they doing? They were calling me the E-word. That was not nice. And she said, which is? He said, they're calling me ignorant. And that's when you turn to the jury and say, Tommy, you kind of told on yourself.
19: Case closed.
21: We're thankful for teachers and students,
20: Amen.
21: Principals and lunchroom ladies and all the rest as this new school year
20: janitors.
21: Is
19: Yeah.
20: Librarians.
19: All right.
21: Here we go. Coaches.
19: You want to keep going there?
20: Coaches.
21: Music
20: teachers. School bus drivers.
21: Homeschool teachers.
19: Librarians.
20: Shh.
21: Yeah. Oh, that was good.
19: Yeah, librarians. Like all right. Trivia Friday deals on American Family Radio. We're going to let you call in today and ask and answer. Is it what's the rule for today?
20: Well, it's just if you have been on the air with us in the last 2 months, so the last 8 weeks, we just ask you to wait a week because we're trying to allow as many people as possible to get in. I mean, we have probably millions trying to get in right this minute, Tim. Probably millions, maybe millions.
19: Yeah.
20: Who knows?
19: Nobody's ever seen anything like it.
21: it's so huge.
20: So, and now you have to be 11 years old or older, and we are inviting you to call in. Here's the number to call, 888-589-8840. All three of us are going to ask three questions apiece, trivia questions. We're going to challenge you talking about school. We're going to challenge you, our students, and three questions each. And we invite you to call in and answer one of those and challenge us with one of your own, 888-589-8840. Now, JJ, one of these original nine questions, something special about it.
21: One of these original nine is a mystery question. You don't know which one, hence the mystery. But if you happen to land on it and answer it correctly, you'll hear this sound. Ah, the beloved cowbell. That means you win yourself a brand new design. Learning University, this has only been out a couple of months, and it's really attractive. It's got a seal.
19: T-shirt.
21: Like you would say, a T-shirt. Yeah. A seal like you would see on a university T-shirt. And it's really good looking.
20: Yeah, because we do call the show Learning University. That's what it says on it. Learning.
19: How can people
20: buy
19: this shirt if they don't want to wait?
20: If they don't want
19: to
20: wait
19: to win,
20: or if they want to get more than one, you can do that.
19: Yeah,
20: JJ's always talking about the fact that we got Christmas coming up. Well, soon.
19: We always got Christmas coming up, really, don't we?
21: You don't believe it. Go to Cracker Barrel, and you'll be convinced.
20: Resources.afa.net. Resources.afa.net is our online store. And so you can actually take a look at the T-shirt there.
19: Right.
20: Just search for Learning University or Trivia Friday. That should pop up. I'm not sure how much it costs, but it's well worth it. And it helps the ministry. You can buy one or more. Save it up for a stocking stuffer or, birthday present, back to school, whatever you want to do.
19: All right. So here we go. We are ready to rock and roll. Is that right?
20: I think so.
19: We can country western if you want to. I don't care.
20: I think so.
19: Smooth
20: All right.
19: jazz.
20: Smooth jazz. Here are my three questions.
19: Hip hop. We're
21: polka.
19: Ready to hip hop.
20: I can't do hip hop.
21: Leave polka off of there.
20: I'm afraid I'd throw my hip out. Try some hip-hop. All right, here are my three questions. In 1945, the Enola Gay dropped an atomic bomb on Hiroshima. What was the nickname of the bomber that dropped one on Nagasaki?
19: That's a great way to start. Yes. Mass death.
20: Yes, mass
19: in World War II.
20: Incineration. It's just a history question, folks. Right. I'm not passing any moral judgments here. Right. Second question.
19: Wait, what was the question again? I got distracted.
20: Okay.
19: Real quick.
20: In 1945, yeah. The Enola Gay dropped an atomic bomb on Hiroshima. That was the name of the bomber that dropped it.
19: Right.
20: What was the nickname of the bomber that dropped one on Nagasaki? By the way, tip of the hat to John, who sent that. A suggestion for a question in. Second question. Under the U.S. Constitution, only three cities have served as the nation's capital. What are they? Only three cities have served as the nation's capital under the U.S. Constitution. Third question. The phrase dog days of summer comes from the Romans observing that dogs were less active when summer was hottest. Is that true or false? The phrase dog days of summer comes from the Romans observing that dogs were less active when summer was hottest. Is that true or false?
21: And that Roman captain's name was Obvious. Captain Obvious.
20: Was it really?
21: Here's what I've got. First question, a real easy Bible question, but every way we can, we want to nudge you to read Scripture, to get in the Word, allow the Word to be in you. Here's a Bible question. To which disciple did Jesus say, "Upon this rock I will build my church, and the gates of hell shall not prevail against it"? Second question, talk to listeners from Oklahoma, Donnie and Patty. I just had a great time talking to them. Donnie, an avid Trivia Friday listener, and they inspired this question.
19: Yeah.
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21: So, third question. I've been throwing some car questions in there
20: for
21: the gearheads, and I sort of just left them alone. But I feel like they need to be represented, just like people that need a firm like Otis, Dover, and Schindler. So, this is from the old car guys slang category. If you have a Holley double pumper on your engine, what is it? If you have a Holley double pumper on your engine, what is it?
19: There's ointment for that.
20: You may need a steroid shot first. But
21: guys, I say this, but it's a, and I wish somebody would write some letters to see about getting me hazard pay. My jaws hurt and my side hurts from all this. You guys are hilarious.
19: Okay, so you're done with that?
21: That's my three. I think you could word that a little better. Are you done with that?
20: You done with those questions? Let's move on to something decent.
19: Here are my three questions. All right. Summertime, so everybody's in the yard mowing the grass, right? Or you hire somebody,
21: yes,
19: too.
21: Yes, sir.
19: If you got the money to do that. What are the two best-selling and popular riding lawnmower brands in the U.S.?
20: You got this question from Allison, didn't you?
21: That is a great question.
19: What are the two best-selling riding lawnmower brands in the U.S.? All right, number two, the Rocky Mountains span seven U.S. states. What are they?
21: Wow. I was thinking about three.
19: Yeah. The Rocky Mountains span seven U.S. states. They don't cover all the states, obviously, but
20: they hit them.
19: Yeah, hit them.
20: Yeah.
19: All right. And what are the states that the Rocky Mountains? If you can answer that without looking it up, we'll send you an AFR Trivia Friday T-shirt without looking it up.
20: Yeah,
21: because you have to have a start and a stop. So in one state, it's just an ant hill. It's a fire ant hill, but at least it starts
19: keeps going.
21: That's right.
19: Keeps going. All right. My final question is this. What is the northernmost state where there is currently a native population of alligators?
20: Ooh.
19: What is the northernmost state where there is a native population of alligators?
20: No. Okay. So
21: don't be confused when he says northern. He's not. You can rule out Wyoming and North Dakota. Right. He's just saying up in the middle of the country, what's the highest you can go where alligators can still survive?
19: Native population, so not brought in.
20: Yeah, so not at a zoo or something like that.
19: Not at a zoo. I'm talking about out in the wild.
20: Okay.
19: And they got there, you know, by traveling.
20: Right. Like as alligators are prone to do.
19: They travel in, you know, like a...
20: In packs.
21: Yeah.
20: Packs. Yeah. You ever see a pack of alligators,
19: You
20: better
19: you
20: better be hot-footing in the other direction.
19: Yeah, here come a pack of alligators coming down the road. Well, I don't know what happened to Peter Cottontail.
20: Sometimes
21: I can tell you.
20: You don't want to see them. Sometimes they'll be standing around on a corner, right. A street corner. You don't want to run into them there either.
19: Get Peter Cottontail with hippity hop.
21: Right. And those alligators that have those alligator suitcases and those alligator little tiny alligator boots. That's that old one that was coughing and couldn't keep up.
19: All right, let's go.
20: Let's go. We're going to go to Texas, and Stephanie is on the line. Stephanie, welcome to Trivia Friday.
1: Thank you. Good morning. Good morning, gentlemen. Hey. It's very nice to meet you.
19: Well, thank you, Stephanie.
21: Howdy, Stephanie. We love how chipper you are. Love that optimism.
1: Well, I can tell you it's because I really enjoy Fridays, and I sit down to drink my coffee so I can listen to you guys, and it's great. I love it.
19: Thank you very much, Stephanie. Where do you live in Texas?
1: Corpus Christi.
19: Okay, wonderful. Yeah right
21: great there. Area.
19: Mm-hmm,
1: right yeah, there. And my station I listen to y'all on is KKWB in Aransas Pass.
19: Uh-huh.
1: And I have a little story to tell you about your station. My television broke, I guess, more than a year ago, and a friend of mine said, hey, why don't you stream TV on your laptop? And I said, well, that's a great idea. Well, then my laptop broke, so it's in the shop. I haven't watched TV in over a year, and you guys are my sole news information station. So I just wanted to let you know. I think you guys are great. And I'm totally, you know, Christianed out, and you guys are just the sole source of all of my programming. And my favorite is your dad when he comes on and says, it's my turn.
19: You had him down good there.
1: I love it. Yeah. And I know it has a biblical connotation to it, but the reason I love it is because by the time I finish all my chores in the morning, I sit down with my coffee, and then he comes on, and I think to myself, I'm drinking my coffee now. It's my turn.
19: Hey, that's funny.
1: I love it.
21: Stephanie, we can't thank you enough for your kind words. And what
20: thank
21: you
20: so
21: said,
20: much.
21: You sound like a spokesperson for what Brother Don was thinking about when he started this. Christian radio, 24/7, constant Christian companion to encourage, to inform, to inspire. And you just thank you for your kind words and for your prayers and your support and for listening.
19: Ask or answer or both, Stephanie?
1: Well, I think I'll do both.
19: Okay, which one do you want to answer?
1: Okay, I'd like to answer the Otis Dover Schindler question.
21: Right out of the chute. I wondered if that would lay there for a while. So again, Donnie and Patty, some listeners from Oklahoma, inspired this trivia question. Otis, Dover, and Schindler are brands of what, Stephanie?
1: Elevators.
20: Wow! The right person.
21: Right out of the get-go.
20: The right person.
19: The cowbell ringeth.
20: Yep.
19: And
20: you know what that means, don't you, Stephanie?
19: Oh, she does.
1: Well, I got a good idea.
19: Yeah. How did you know that? You in the elevator business or what?
1: No, but I'm just real observant, and I know Otis elevators. I mean, every time you go up and down one, they're... you know, yeah. I definitely look around and make sure this one's working really good before I get in it.
19: Well, so. I take time to read the weight limit and the different you know, when is the last time it was checked?
21: When
19: you
21: the service
19: officials. There, the different, you know, when is the last time it was checked?
21: When the service.

0: actually our elevator here at, work.
1: That's why I take the stairs.
0: But I checked with whoever was in charge of the facilities here, and they said it's on the way.
2: There you go. All right. The inspector will be here. Hey, Steph, I'm like you. Yes. I'm a real curious person. And whenever I was a kid, I looked up and said, Otis. So that's who is an elevator maker. Then I would start to see, like, Schindler and wonder if that's tied to Schindler's List, the person that helped the Jews. I was talking to Donnie and Patty, some sweet Oklahoma listeners, this week. And I said, well, Donnie, again, being curious, what do you do for a living? He said he either sold elevators or installed them. You know, I never met anybody that was an elevator salesman, and I said, I named a couple of those names, Dover, Otis. He said, no, it was, I think he said AVT, and I said, Donnie, you've just given me a good multiple choice for a trivia question.
1: Can you be a door-to-door elevator salesman?
0: I was just going to say, I bought one from a door-to-door elevator salesman. Paid pretty good money, and I have yet to see it.
1: Well, this is a supply chain problem.
2: hey, Stephanie, now you can wear your Learning University t-shirt as you're drinking your coffee. And say, it is my turn.
3: That's far out.
2: Listen, you need to stay on the line so we can get your address and your t-shirt size. Congratulations again, and what's your question for us?
3: Yes, I have a question for you. Okay, this is a medical question. Mm-hmm. So, you know the round bony bump that sticks out on both sides of your ankle? Mm-hmm. What is that bump called?
1: Talking about on the outside or the inside?
3: The outside and the inside.
0: I don't want to tell you. I don't want to tell you what I call it when I hit it in the middle of the night. But
1: right, no, we don't want to know that.
0: There's a word for that? A name for? I guess of course there is. Well, Tim, now you were in medical school, don't you remember?
2: Let's start from the backside. Yeah. You got the Achilles heel, and let's just work our way around until we can. You got the shin bones connected to the knee bone, and we can get there if we just start singing that song.
0: Well, you go ahead and start, and I'll catch up with you.
2: Hey, obviously we don't know, Stephanie. What's the name?
3: So the answer is malleolus.
2: Sure it
3: and
2: is.
3: It comes from
2: the Hawaiians. They should name stuff too, so that's great.
3: It comes
1: wiki wiki Malaya.
3: And it means the word means a small hammer, and there are three different types of malleoli in the human ankle that form the lower ends of your shin bone. So you have the lateral malleolus and the medial, which just means the inside and the outside of that bump that sticks out.
2: So you naysayers that say you don't learn anything on Learning University, that just now you know you can learn. You can get a credit in medical school.
0: I thought the didn't the Israelites wipe out the Malaelites? I thought they were like with right next to the Canaanites. So,
2: all right. And I was just thinking, Ed, when your family grew up on the Indian reservation, wasn't that your Native American name, Little Hammer?
1: Little Hammer.
0: Little Hammer. Hey, Stephanie, I'm going to put you on hold, and Cindy Roberts will get your information, and we'll get you a Learning University t-shirt out in the mail, and hopefully before you know it, you'll be sitting on your porch or wherever drinking your coffee, and it will be
1: riding the elevator.
0: Or riding down the elevator.
2: Right, that's right. See, that's why they come up with slang things like funny bone for that very reason right there.
1: That's right.
2: Because that big old long Hawaiian name for body parts, nobody
1: What'd
2: has time
1: say?
2: to remember how to
1: Maliki
2: spell what? That.
0: I don't remember. Malleolite or something.
1: Malleolite.
2: Yeah. All right. It's that new flavored water that you drink. You get those malleolites, and that
1: keeps
2: you from
1: passing out.
2: Oh, you keep you from getting what do you call it? Hyperventilating.
1: Yeah. Or not ventilating at all. That's even worse than hyperventilating.
0: That's a bad day if you're not ventilating.
2: Right. Yeah, you don't want to get
1: who's next, Ed?
2: Out in the sun and stay out in the sun too long.
0: I say we stay in Texas. Al is on the line. Al, welcome to Trivia Friday.
4: Gentlemen, good morning. I've only tried calling about a million times, but somehow, some way, I got through today.
2: Yes, you
0: a
2: did.
0: A million?
2: Wow. As soon as you get off this call, you can go buy yourself a scratch-off lottery ticket, Al. You go right to the convenience store. Today's your day, buddy. This is a sign. Yeah,
4: that's a good one. That's a good one. My wife and I love listening to you guys on Friday and throughout the week.
0: Well, thank you.
1: Thank you.
0: I appreciate that. Brother, you want to ask, answer, or do both?

0: I'm going to do both.
1: Okay, which one you want to try to answer?
0: Well, I'll try that first one. I'm a retired military guy.
1: Okay.
0: And
1: let me go ahead and repeat.
0: You asked, I believe.
1: Yeah, let me repeat the question. In 1945, the Enola Gay dropped an atomic bomb on Hiroshima. What was the nickname of the bomber that dropped one on Nagasaki?
0: Yeah, when I first heard that, I was wondering if you're talking about the guy that hit the pickle switch, but that would be almost impossible to answer. You're talking about the airframe. The airframe was called Boxcar, Super Fortress B-29.
1: That is absolutely correct.
2: Wow. Way to bring it, Al.
1: All right.
2: We salute you.
1: Yes. Amen. So this is probably going to be an easy one for you, but if you can answer the follow-up question, we'll send you a Learning University t-shirt. Give me the nicknames of both bombs that were dropped.
0: Oh, okay. Let's see. It's Little Boy and Fat Man.
1: That is correct.
2: Wow.
1: Way to go.
2: Al,
1: way
2: to go. Incredible. Hey, Al, now I'm curious, which branch of military analysts say thank you for your service?
0: Thank you. Mm-hmm. Thank you. I started out Air Force enlisted. I loved the Air Force. But when Reagan became president, he was beefing up the military after the years of Jimmy Carter, and I went over to the Army to go to flight school, and I served 27 years total.
1: Wow.
3: Wonderful. Yeah, that's awesome.
1: Outstanding.
2: So you got 15,000 hours. How many hours you have?
0: I left with about 5,700 hours, and that was after 19 years of flying. And then I flew commercial, private corporate on the outside for another 25 years. I really love flying.
3: So how old are you? 25.
2: He's trying to.
3: You've been flying.
2: Yeah.
3: Did you know the Wright brothers?
0: Yeah, I was trained. I was no, actually. I'm 71 now.
3: I got you.
0: I find it hard to believe.
2: You sound like you're very 30s young. Or 40s. Yeah,
3: sound
2: you
3: like
2: sure
3: me.
2: Do. Great.
1: Hey, Al, we are I'm going to put you on hold.
3: Take
1: when we're finished. Can you hang on? We're going to go to our break, and then we come back. You can ask us your question. How about that?
0: That's wonderful. I'm thank you.
1: All right. I'm going to maybe if I put you on hold, we can get your I'll tell you what. Just hang on when we're done after the break. Then I'll put you on hold. We'll get your information, okay? Folks, we're going to take a short break, and we'll come back with more of Trivia Friday. 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We'll be right back.

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2: Here is your host for My Turn, Don Wildman.
1: One day, a friend and I were walking just to the south of the old city of Jerusalem. We were headed down to the Pool of Siloam. We were passing through an Arab residential section, and several children were playing in the streets. The children were looking at us very closely, for they knew that we were tourists. I decided to see if I could speak a word of greeting in a language they would understand. Now, I did not know how to greet them in their language, but I knew that their word for greeting and the Jewish word of greeting, salam, were very similar in sound. I looked at one group of little children and tried my luck. Shalom, I said as best I could. Immediately a smile appeared on their faces, and a familiar word came back. Hello, they replied. I tried to talk to them in English, but they couldn't understand a word I said. Evidently, they, like myself, knew only the one word, a foreign language. So my friend and I continued on down the street. With each child, I waved my hand and said, Shalom, and always the reply came back, Hello. Each child replied with a word I knew and a big smile. On down the road away, my friend made a comment. You know, a smile is understood in any language. And it is. When words cannot be understood, a smile can. We were able to communicate with little children, and they with us, through the simple effort of a smile. My day was made a whole lot better by little children who greeted us, grinning from ear to ear, and laughing at my crude efforts to say hello in their language. A smile is such a simple thing. It can never be complicated. It's so simple that little children, the world over, know what it means. And a smile certainly has good effects on both the one who uses it and the one to whom it is expressed. I've been around people who have forgotten how to smile. Many of them are so sour you wonder if they ever knew how. And I must confess that rather than adding any sunshine to my day, they generally succeeded in detracting from it. William Shakespeare once wrote, "The robbed that smiles steals something from the thief." And it was Nathaniel Hawthorne who wrote, "A stale article, if you will dip it in a good, warm, sunny smile, will go off better than a fresh one that you've scrawled upon." It doesn't take much effort to smile, nor any knowledge at all. It only takes a good attitude in the heart. And smiling takes only about half the physical effort of a frown. Life can get so complicated at times that it takes a few simple things to get it going right again. Simple things have a way of making life more enjoyable. And, as we all know, a smile is such a simple thing.
2: This has been My Turn with Don Wildman, a production of the American Family Association.
3: In the movies, here's how the good guys get their information.
4: Alert! 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Legislation is coming that can drastically alter the course of our families' lives. 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
3: Okay, that's not exactly how it works at the AFA Action Offices. 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
5: 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Psalm 145, verse 18.

0: my word. And that's a song from which Christian album?
1: That's a classic from country star Mark Chestnut from the, it is the, it's probably the 90s, but I just remember that song. That, that line is so funny.
2: That is because a typical one of country
0: your,
2: song.
0: One of your questions. That's
2: it's
0: what,
2: about dog days.
0: Yes. Yes.
1: Dog days. All right, well, where are we here?
2: All right, we're Al, you still there, brother?
3: I am. Can you hear me okay?
2: Yeah, we can. Go ahead with your question, and then remember, when you get finished, I'm going to put you on hold, and we'll get your information and send you a T-shirt, okay?
3: That's great. Thanks so much. Yeah, we were just disconnected a minute ago, and I thought for sure I was going to lose everything. But anyway, my question, I was going to ask a Civil War question. I love history, but we'll keep it on World War II, and we'll keep it on Boxcar. Where is Boxcar, the B-29, currently on display?
2: Ooh.
1: And what about the Air and Space Museum in Washington?
0: That's a good.
2: I'll go with that.
0: Yeah, I was thinking maybe Oshkosh, but that's a good guess. I'll go with you, Tim.
2: Yeah, I'll go with that. How did Tim do?
1: Dulles Airport, they have part of it's there.
2: Okay.
3: Yeah, that's a great museum out there also, but the correct answer is actually out at Wright-Patt, the Air Force National Museum.
0: Oh, wonderful.
1: Where is that?
0: Texas?
3: Dayton, Ohio.
0: Oh, Ohio.
3: No, Dayton, Ohio.
2: Okay, so you can if you're at that museum, you can see Boxcar. Is the Enola Gay there with it?
3: No, the Enola Gay, I'm not sure if it's out there, and I'll probably butcher the pronunciation, the Hoover section out at Dulles. They did have a portion of the cockpit section to about 10 feet back on display at the Smithsonian a while ago, so I'm not really sure. So that's the Enola Gay is probably at the Smithsonian, but the Boxcar is at the National Air Force Museum, and it is just an incredible museum. I mean, it has massive hangars, and you can barely do it justice if you give it all day.
2: Wow.
1: If you'll drive 10 more minutes, you can go to the Pinta and the Santa Maria there at the in Dayton.
3: It, what is there, please? What?
1: In Dayton, Ohio. It's another museum.
2: Al, I'm just going to have to ask you just to ignore that.
1: Al, thanks, brother.
2: Hey, thanks, Al. Thank you, Al. I'm going to put you on hold. Cindy Roberts. The Pinta and the Santa
1: it's
2: Maria.
1: It's at a different museum, I'm telling you. Well, why is
0: not
1: it so hard to understand? You're in Dayton. You go see the...
0: Right.
2: The Enola Gay.
1: Enola Gay. And then you drive... No, he said the other one was there.
2: Oh, the Boxcar?
1: Yeah, the Boxcar.
0: Yeah, Boxcar.
1: I'm just saying
0: Willie.
1: You drive on 10 more miles, there's another museum.
2: Boxcar Willie. You guys aren't right. By the way, Enola Gay was actually... the mother's name of the pilot who flew that.
0: Wow.
1: That's, no
2: how,
1: kidding.
2: That's how they got the...
0: And I know we're circling the drain. Ohio, that's where Orville and Wilbur grew up. And that's right, the popcorn they invented is still around today. Their dad was a pastor. So just all you parents, and you got a dad's pastor.
2: Are you serious about this part?
0: I am. How many times did he pray? Two brothers and a sister? How many times did he... pray, Lord, use my sons. Please use them to glorify you. Help them to,
2: amen.
0: To you know, to,
2: that's a good word.
0: To live amen. Right, make their mark, and have an impact. And they invented, you know, the first airplane.
2: Yeah, just first that's all. That's pretty, all they did.
0: But they were bicycle makers. So they were already all about, you know.
1: Yeah, traveling.
0: Yeah.
2: Yes. All right. Tim's ready to move on.
1: I'm just trying to help.
2: Yes.
1: You're listening to Trivia Friday on American Family Radio. Trivia Friday it is. We also call this
0: Learning University.
1: Tim, Ed, and JJ. And who's up next, Ed?
2: All right. We go to Mississippi, and Haywood is on the line. Haywood, welcome to Trivia Friday.
4: Well, good morning, professors. It's been a long 8 weeks.
1: Thank you.
2: Yeah,
1: good
2: well,
1: back,
2: good
1: brother.
2: Good persistence there. Where do you live in Mississippi?
4: Kosciuszko.
2: That's right,
0: yes, sir.
2: Hey, Haywood, welcome back. You want to ask, answer, or do both?
4: I'll do both.
2: All right, which one do you want to try to answer?
4: I'll take the Bible question.
0: Yes, sir. Here's the question. To which disciple did Jesus say, upon this rock I will build my church, and the gates of hell shall not prevail against it?
4: That'd be Peter.
0: Yes, sir. Simon Peter, and I think what in the New Testament, it says Cephas. He said, yes. Simon, Cephas, and he went ahead and said that upon this rock, the declaration that you made about me being the Christ.
2: Mm-hmm. Amen.
1: Amen.
2: Way to go, Haywood. Excellent job. Mm-hmm. What's your question for us?
1: Degree of difficulty there.
0: Yeah, I said it was going to be easy.
1: Every way we can, easy, medium, and hard.
0: Exactly, yeah. Encourage people to read their
1: exactly
0: Bible.
1: Exactly the Mount Everest of questions.
0: No, no.
1: That's what I would say.
4: It was answered correctly.
1: So kudos.
2: Haywood met the challenge. Didn't have to be a big one, but
1: he met it. He met it head on.
2: Head on.
0: Knows his Bible.
2: Yeah. What's your question for us, Haywood?
4: Okay, I'm going to keep it with World War II stuff. In 1943, they stopped using copper because of the war effort. They used three different materials. 1943, they had a different material. 1944 and 45 was a different material. Name the materials in 1943 and then name the one they started in 44 and 45.
2: The material for what, Haywood?
4: A pen.
1: Penny.
2: Well, oh,
0: that,
2: penny.
0: That was actually my question last week, Haywood, where 1943 they used steel, and it's called the steel penny. But then I think they used zinc and something else, but they were saving copper because they needed it for the castings for ammunition.
2: Yeah. So.
0: But I'm going to say steel was 43 because if I remember from last week.
2: Right.
0: But zinc may have been one, and I'm not sure about the other. What do you guys think?
2: I like the idea of zinc. I have no idea what they that's
0: would it be
2: a great,
0: aluminum,
2: great question.
0: Or did aluminum come a lot later?
2: I don't know.
1: Aluminum. Really? For pennies?
0: No, not for a penny. It'd be something else.
1: Yeah. Yeah, but so what's our answer to Haywood's
0: question?
1: Yeah,
0: let's go to, we'll say steel and zinc, and then not iron. How are we doing? Haywood, what's the answer?
1: Is rubber out?
4: Okay, 1943, it was a zinc-covered steel.
2: Okay.
4: And then in 44, they switched to brass, and 45... steel casings were used from the gun ranges. They sent the brass back and started making pennies out of brass in 44 and 45.
0: Wow.
1: And did they come back to copper?
0: Eventually
4: in
0: they did.
4: In 46, I believe. Yeah.
1: Wow. So if you've got that, collection, you're talking about, Haywood, that
2: could be worth something.
1: That'd be very valuable. Hey, do you have that? Are you a collector?
4: I do have a 1944 wartime penny. And they are collectible, and some of them are very valuable.
1: Yeah, wow.
0: So hey, if somebody asks you to put your 2 cents worth in, you can do that on several different levels, can't you?
1: Or if I wanted a penny for your thoughts.
0: Yes.
2: Right.
1: You know what I'm saying?
0: We can keep going, Haywood, but this show's only an hour and a half, but we can keep on bringing the puns.
2: Hey, thank you. Thank you, Haywood. That was a great question.
1: Haywood, not Hayward.
2: Haywood.
1: You caught it. I'm just trying to help.
2: Well, Haywood, that's just how we pronounce it up north.
1: The screen said Haywood, and if you're called Hayward, you know what I'm saying?
2: I didn't say Hayward. Now you're making me sound even worse
1: than you actually were.
2: Haywood.
1: Okay.
2: I'm sorry.
1: I'm sure he's, just don't call him late for dinner, right?
2: Right.
1: All right. We need to repeat
2: our questions.
1: Yes, we do. Yeah. Go ahead.
2: All right. Now I have to add one. I've had one answered.
1: Mm-hmm.
2: First question, under the U.S. Constitution, only three cities have served as the nation's capital. What are they? Second question, the phrase dog days of summer comes from the Romans observing the dogs were less active when summer was hottest. Is that true or false? And then third question, what was the name of the man who voiced Warner Brothers cartoon characters like Bugs Bunny, Elmer Fudd, and Daffy Duck? He did actually all the voices there, but what's his name?
0: Here's what I've got. First one from the old car guys slang category. If you have a Holley double pumper on your engine, what is that? What's a Holley double pumper?
1: Wow.
0: Second question. All the car guys know. They absolutely.
1: They do.
0: Yeah, it was iconic.
1: It just doesn't sound good.
0: This second question. Infamous traitor, a general during the American Revolutionary War, fought for the American Continental Army but defected to the British Army. Name him. This infamous traitor during the American Revolutionary War. Then one more. Third question, The Campus Ministry FCA, what do the initials FCA stand for? Good question.
1: All right, here are my three questions. Number one, what are the two best-selling riding lawnmower brands in the United States? Number two, there are seven states where the Rocky Mountains are. What are they?
2: And if you can answer those without looking it up, you get a free T-shirt.
1: Without looking it up. You just know it because your general knowledge. Number three question is, which cattle breed? No. Third question is this. What is the northernmost state in the U.S. that currently has a native population of alligators? The northernmost state.
2: This is interesting.
1: Native population of alligators.
0: Those are all good questions.
1: Back to the phones, yeah.
2: All right, we go to Arkansas, and wait a second. John Wayne is on the air with us. John, welcome to Trivia Friday.
5: Yes. Thank you.
2: John says 11 years old. We always love our young people to be brave enough to come on the radio. I guess you never hear any comments about your name, do you, John Wayne?
5: Sometimes, but not always.
2: Yeah. All right.
0: Well, we're not going to give you any grief over at Pilgrim.
1: Is that your first and middle name? Is that what that is, John?
5: Yes, sir. My first and middle.
1: I got you.
0: That's good.
1: Cool.
0: All right. Yeah.
2: Very nice.
1: Cool.
2: All right. You want to ask, answer, or do both, young fella?
5: I would like to do both, please.
2: All right. Which one you want to try to answer?
5: Can I try to answer the one about the Rocky Mountains?
2: Oh, wow.
1: All right. Here we go.
0: Now, this is him not using a lifeline or looking it up. Is that right? To win?
2: Well, if you go it for a T-shirt, if he looked it up, he just gets it right.
1: Yeah. So, which one is it, John Wayne? Is this for you? I mean, did you come up with this on your own, these answers?
5: I came over this on my own. I've been to all of these states.
1: Okay.
2: All right.
1: Well, here's the question that John Wayne from Arkansas is going to answer. He's 11 years old, and that is this. The Rocky Mountains span seven U.S. states. Now, obviously, they don't. You know, they're not all over the place in all these states, but they reach into seven U.S. states. What are they, John Wayne? And I'm just I'm going to check off here as you go. I'm going to go ahead.
5: I believe it is Arizona, New Mexico, Colorado, Utah, Wyoming, Montana, and Idaho.
1: Okay, say the first one again.
2: Why don't you do them like
5: Arizona?
1: No, Arizona doesn't have any Rocky Mountains.
2: That was close.
1: The rest of them you got right. You said Montana, Idaho, Wyoming, Utah, Colorado, New Mexico. Is that what you said?
5: Yes, sir.
1: Okay, I'm going to give you one more chance. Arizona, no. There is one other state that has a Rocky Mountains, barely. I mean, it has a sliver of the Rocky Mountains. You want to take another shot at it?
5: Is that last one Oregon?
1: No, good guess. It's the state of Washington.
2: Oh, wow.
1: Yeah.
0: Washington has the Rocky Mountains.
1: It says it has a small sliver in Washington state, as well as two Canadian provinces. But you know what?
0: Can we give him a shirt and just cut one of the sleeves
1: off?
0: That seems appropriate.
1: And he did cut one of the sleeves off. He did so well.
2: Yeah, absolutely.
1: He got six of the seven right like that.
2: And the sliver, I was going to say Nevada.
1: Yeah.
2: Because a sliver, that could be just about any of those western states.
0: When you said sliver, I immediately went to Florida because I'm sure it's going to have barely a little touch of the Rockies.
1: Yeah, I don't know. That I don't see how you worked that.
2: Well, John Wayne, anyway. you did a great job.
1: Yeah, we're going to send him a T-shirt.
2: Send you a T-shirt,
1: John Wayne,
2: anyway.
1: Okay, so you hang on.
0: Well, I'll tell you, Waha, we're proud of you, young
1: John
0: fella.
1: Wayne.
2: Well, we have never heard that invitation before.
1: So, John Wayne, yes, you have a question for us?
5: Yes, sir.
1: Okay, what you're going to do now is you're going to ask your question of us. We're going to answer it, and then you don't hang up. Because we've got to get your address to mail you the T-shirt.
0: And shirt size.
2: We'll put you on hold after you're through with your question.
1: Okay?
2: All right?
1: So go.
5: What is the longest verse in the Bible?
2: The longest verse?
0: It's that supercalifragilistic verse, isn't it, guys?
1: In Greek.
0: Got a little chitty-chitty bang-bang and thrown in there and a spoonful of sugar. That's what makes it so long.
1: I think you're confusing Disney shows from the 60s with the Bible.
0: Longest verse.
1: The longest Bible verse.
2: We always hear the shortest one. Mm-hmm. This is a good question.
1: It's a run-on sentence, no doubt.
2: Probably from the Apostle Paul, a run-on sentence.
1: A lot of run-on sentences, and you just said that.
0: What was funny was that was William Faulkner's favorite verse in the Bible.
1: The longest one?
0: Yes.
1: What was it?
0: I'm not sure which one.
1: We don't know.
2: What is it? You stumped us.
5: It is Esther 8:9.
1: Read it.
5: One second.
2: You have a Bible in front of you?
1: Well, I was going to say read it. Well, So, okay. What are y'all doing this weekend?
0: It might be about three.
1: So, what are y'all doing this weekend? It's hot out there, isn't
2: it's
1: it?
2: It's hot. Yeah. I'm not going to be doing whatever we're doing. It's not going
1: to
2: be
1: too
2: outside.
1: Too hot to fish, too hot for golf.
2: Too cold at home.
1: Too cold at home.
2: That is the most perfect wet country line from a song.
0: You know,
2: ever.
0: He left country music and started writing for Hallmark. He started writing those lyrics for those different holidays.
1: You got it, John Wayne?
5: Yes, sir.
1: Go.
5: The king's scribes were summoned at this time in the third month, which is the month of Sivan, on the 23rd day. Uh-huh. And an edict was written according to all that Mordecai commanded concerning the Jews to the straps and the governors and the officials of the province from India to Ethiopia. 127 provinces, to each province in its own script, and to each people in its own language, and also to the Jews in their script and their language.
2: I have that on a bumper sticker on my car.
1: Oh, do you?
2: Yeah. Verse.
1: That Bible verse.
0: It's more like a body wrap.
1: Hey, way to go.
0: All the way around.
1: You're a good reader, John.
0: Yes, sir.
1: Wayne.
0: Good
1: That's
0: job,
1: great.
0: Buddy.
2: 11 years old. We're going to put you on hold.
1: Yeah.
2: Cindy Roberts will come on and get your information. John Wayne, congratulations. Excellent job.
1: Who's
2: you
1: next?
2: Know, 11 years old, and they just get on here and just perform like they're grown folks. All right, let's go to Georgia. And Ramona is on the line. Ramona, welcome to Trivia Friday.
6: Good morning, professors. Glad to be here.
2: Uh-huh. Good morning.
1: Welcome, Ramona.
2: Where do you live in Georgia?
6: I live in Gainesville, Georgia.
1: You been on before, hadn't you?
6: I've been on two or three times.
1: Yeah,
0: you got a good, strong voice. You'd make a good teacher or a good on-air personality, Ramona.
6: Well, thank you. I'm actually a children's pastor at my church.
2: Well, there you go.
0: There you go.
6: For 10 years.
2: Amen. So you are a teacher.
0: And a speaker.
6: I am.
2: Yep. All right. Mm-hmm. Ramona, you want to ask, answer, or do both?
1: And by the way, Ramona,
6: I'm going to do both.
1: If you want to go ahead and name some of the children that have been terrors in your ministry, and you've been wanting to get that off your chest, now's your time. Because there's a lot of people
6: Absolutely
1: listening.
6: Absolutely not.
1: Okay. All right.
6: No,
1: just want to make
6: they're
1: sure.
6: All wonderful.
2: Amen. All angels, aren't they, Ramona?
1: Huh?
6: One evening, one afternoon, somebody said something. I said something about being old. And they said, you're like 40, right? And I said, oh, you're all my favorites.
2: Well, how far off were they, Ramona?
6: I am 58, about to turn 59. So they were off by a bit.
1: Hey, ma'am.
2: Still young.
6: So
2: still
6: I was
2: young.
6: Very thankful.
1: All right, let's go. Ask, answer, or both?
6: I'm going to do both.
1: Okay, which one do you want to answer?
6: I think I want to answer the one about, I was going to do the one about the states for the Rocky Mountains because my family is Air Force, military, and we've lived in four of them.
1: Which ones?
6: But we've lived in Colorado. We were at Lowry Air Force Base, or as my mother used to call it, Lousy Air Force Base. we lived in, or my brother lived in New Mexico and Idaho, and Wyoming.
1: Okay, wow. Wow. Yeah, you were
0: saw
1: all over.
0: Some beautiful country. Yeah.
1: All over the Mountain West there.
6: Yep.
1: So you knew the other states too.
2: Did you know Washington? Did you know that?
6: I didn't, because I had down Nevada.
2: That's what I was thinking.
1: Yeah, I don't think the Sierras are considered the Rockies.
2: Yeah,
1: if you're thinking about mountains in Nevada. So anyway,
2: all right. So which one do you want to try to answer?
6: I'm going to answer the voice of Bugs Bunny and Elmer Fudd and all the rest
2: all
6: of
2: them. All right. What was the name of the man who voiced Warner Brothers cartoon characters like Bugs Bunny, Elmer Fudd, and Daffy Duck? I think you know it, Ramona. What is it?
6: Mel Blanc.
0: There we go.
1: Probably the most famous voice in
2: Hollywood.
1: Absolutely. At least in the cartoon business.
2: Best cartoon characters ever, those Looney Tunes.
0: The very last day before at his retirement party, he said, that's all, folks. I think that is written on his tombstone. I should use that for a true or false. I really think it is. I'm not joking.
2: You should. That's a great question. Hey, well done, Ramona. What's your question for us?
6: Thank you. Well, I think this is more up JJ's alley, but where do bad rainbows go?
0: Hey, thank you for that compliment.
1: No,
0: by the
1: she's
0: way.
1: Giving you material.
0: Oh man, this is dad
1: for
0: joke.
1: Your,
0: a dad joke
1: routine.
0: On steroids.
1: What's the question now?
2: Where do bad rainbows go?
1: Where do bad rainbows go? Bad rainbow.
0: You know what?
1: Bad rainbow.
0: I think I've heard this before. Maybe even shared it one morning on the air, but I can't remember the punchline. All right, go ahead. Go ahead.
6: They go to prism to reflect on what they've done.
0: That's it.
1: Go to prism. Okay.
0: Reflect on what they've done.
2: Now I can tell you're a children's pastor.
0: Yes, you are. Hey, can I give you one that they're going to have to be maybe some of the older kids? What do Winnie the Pooh and John the Baptist have in common? What do Winnie the Pooh and John the Baptist have in common? They both like honey. And they both have the same middle name.
1: Oh, yeah. That's true. That's a very good question.
6: That's a good one. I have to remember
0: that's some deep theology
2: You don't have to say that, Ramona. You don't have to say that's a good one. Hey, Ramona, thank you so much. And continue taking care of God's young people and feeding his lambs.
0: Amen.
1: Winnie the Pooh, did he ever find any riches?
2: Find any what?
1: Pants.
2: No, I don't britches.
1: That's all. I just thought that was a little awkward. You know, just running around out there in the forest with a shirt. You're smart enough to put on a shirt, but you ain't smart enough to put on the britches. Does that nobody? Am I the only one?
0: You're the only one.
2: The only one who'd bring it up on national radio. All right, Ramona. God bless
1: Thank you, Ramona.
0: Thank you, Ramona. Yeah, Mickey Mouse. He had a wardrobe,
1: pants and shirt.
0: Yeah. Hey, by the way, gloves.
1: If you can't remember, what you lay it out the night before. You know
0: just
1: what I'm saying?
0: Just like getting adjusted to this new school routine. Right. Get back on schedule and back in the groove.
2: Hey, talking about new schedules, you going anywhere? Speaking anywhere?
0: Shout out to South Pontotoc High School. Did an FCA back to school kickoff yesterday morning. 300 kids.
2: Wow.
0: There. And they had to get up early to be there. Next week, I've got a back-to-school event, parents and teachers, like back-to-school rally thing.
2: Yeah.
0: Appreciate prayers for that. Next weekend, Melanie and I are speaking at a marriage retreat in Tennessee, so I would appreciate prayers for that.
2: Okay.
1: All right. We'll be back in a few minutes with more of Trivia Friday on American Family Radio.

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2: God's given us two ears and one mouth for a reason. 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
4: American Family News, I'm Mr. Pugh. Lawmakers and military families are raising concerns about the condition of Navy sailors aboard the USS Abraham Lincoln, which has been deployed to the Middle East since January. Jonathan Hunt has more from Tel Aviv.
5: There has been some concern expressed about conditions on board the USS Lincoln by family members of those on board and some lawmakers. But Secretary of War Pete Hegseth said just yesterday that everyone on board, every ship in the Gulf, is getting everything they need. And CENTCOM followed that up by saying some of the reporting about conditions on the Lincoln is flat out false, adding, quote, "The sailors and Marines of the Abraham Lincoln Carrier Strike Group remain resilient and resolved after more than 260 days at sea, 10,000 aircraft flights."
4: Legal walls are closing in on the Southern Poverty Law Center. Following a massive federal indictment, former SPLC official Heidi Byrick has been charged. Prosecutors allege Byrick, who oversaw the group's controversial hate map, secretly funneled donor money to people inside target organizations. Talking about this on Washington Watch, reporter and author Tyler O'Neill said he was not surprised.
6: I predicted months ago that we would see arrests in this case, and so it has been vindicating to see this actually move forward. Many of those on the right who had been following this case have been worried that no individuals specifically had been named, but it seems, you know, Heidi Byrick is the beginning of a process here, and I don't expect she's going to be the last to get arrested.
4: Byrick is named in multiple counts of an explicit 13-count federal indictment that includes wire fraud, bank fraud, and money laundering. Investigators claim Byrick was living with a neo-Nazi informant, covering personal expenses using clandestine SPLC cash. O'Neill pointed out a staggering hypocrisy behind the organization's operations.
6: I predicted months ago that we would see arrests in this case, and so it has been vindicating to see this actually move forward. Many of those on the right who had been following this case have been worried that no individuals specifically had been named, but it seems, you know, Heidi Byrick is the beginning of a process here, and I don't expect she's going to be the last to get arrested.
4: The criminal trial is currently scheduled to begin on October 5th in Alabama. Conservative political pundits are skeptical that anything can be done about the Hassan Piker problem. Chad Groening has more.
7: Hassan Piker is a multimillionaire who hates his country and is virulently anti-Semitic. He is known for claiming the U.S. deserved 9/11 and saying that it, quote, doesn't matter if rapes happen on October 7th, referring to the Hamas terror attack against Israel that killed more than 1,200 people. And the foul-mouthed socialist streamer has dressed up in the uniform of Communist China's founder Mao Zedong. Robert Spencer is the director of Jihad Watch.
8: I do think that he is indeed a traitor and that he should be prosecuted as such. U.S. treason laws have been kind of notoriously lax, but now we are facing a treasonous movement on a large scale that really does want to change the government of the United States, destroy the free republic, and replace it with an Islamic authoritarian state and or a Marxist authoritarian state.
7: Robert Nye is a columnist for the Washington Times. He says the First Amendment protects even people calling for terrible things.
9: Like violence, unless you can prove that what they said directly is linked to an act of violence, they can say anything they want. And so Mr. Piker is talking about killing landlords who won't lease a vacant property, soaking their red capitalist blood. He is full of fiery rhetoric. And the way the law has evolved over the years, I don't see a path toward Department of Justice prosecution of him for anything he says.
7: But nice is if Piker does something or gets someone else to do something, then they might have a case. I'm Chad Groening.
4: There's more news online at AFN.net and on the AFN mobile app. I'm Rusty Pugh.
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13: Hey, welcome back, everybody, to Trivia Friday on American Family Radio. We've got 24 and a half more minutes of edumacation to bring forth unto thee. And so we're going to repeat our questions for the last time today on the show. I think that's all we need to do. 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Go, Ed.
14: All right. I have two questions left. First, under the U.S. Constitution, only three cities have served as the nation's capital. What are they?
13: Okay.
14: Second question, the phrase dog days of summer comes from the Romans observing that dogs were less active when summer was hottest. Is that true or false?
15: Here's what I've got. Car question. If you have a Holley double pumper on your engine, what is it? A Holley double pumper. The old car guys, they'll know that.
13: If you look, let me ask you this. If you look on the, under the hood yes. of one of those cars, do you know immediately the Holley double puncher is a
15: puncher? Yes.
13: What'd I say?
15: Yes, you can tell. That's close enough. Yeah, a Holley double puncher.
13: I mean, a knowledgeable car person, they lift the hood on a yes. car made in the 60s or 70s.
15: Right.
13: They're going to recognize that.
14: Yeah, it's right next to the flacker switch.
15: They're gonna recognize.
14: On the other side is the Spencer valve.
15: Yes. Well, all right, second question. This infamous traitor... He was a general during the American Revolutionary War, fought for the American Continental Army, but yeah. defected to the British Army. Almost a household name. Good. That American Revolutionary War traitor, name him.
13: He picked unwisely, didn't he,
14: yes.
13: right there?
14: Huh? He has chosen.
13: You're going to switch sides. You need to go with the winning side.
14: He has chosen poorly.
13: Poorly.
15: There you go. Third question. What right. school starting back? What campus ministry... the campus ministry, FCA, what do the initials FCA stand for?
13: Here are my two questions. Number one, what are the two best-selling riding lawnmowers in the U.S.? Brands.
15: Under normal circumstances.
13: Under normal circumstances. That's right, under normal circumstances. And all right, my second question. What is the northernmost state in the U.S. that currently has a native population of alligators? All right.
14: I'm interested in this one.
13: Yeah. All right. Who's up, Ed?
14: All right. We're going back to Texas, boys, and Luke. Luke is on the line. Luke, welcome to Trivia Friday.
16: Hello. Let me get you off speakerphone in a moment.
14: All right.
16: Okay.
14: Hey, Luke, where do you live in? Where do you live in Texas, brother?
16: Cleveland, sort of. Well, that's my 911 address. Anyhow, I'm in San Jacinto County, which has nothing to do with Cleveland, but okay. that's neither here nor there.
14: Yeah. All right. Yeah. All right, Luke, you want to ask, answer, or do both?
16: Both.
14: All right, which question would you like to answer?
16: The gator question.
14: Oh, good.
15: Here we go.
13: All right, here we go.
14: I'm interested in this.
13: Here we go, Luke. The question is this. What is the northernmost state in the U.S., currently with a native population of alligators?
16: That would be North Carolina.
13: North Carolina.
15: Wow. Yep. They've got yep. alligators?
13: Yep. What do you know about this? Or I can go ahead and share.
16: I associated with a lot of Marines and have some extended family there. Ask anybody who's been to Camp Lejeune.
13: Yeah, there are alligators wow. nearby. That's as northern as it goes. Of course, alligators are, very susceptible to cold. So right. they can't mm-hmm. go. Right. I was shocked that they got beyond South Carolina, quite frankly.
15: Now, you've got some quotes there from Stumpy Anderson, don't you? Who's an expert about North Carolina.
13: Steve Irwin.
15: I got Steve Irwin.
13: Steve Irwin.
16: Famous Moses.
15: Well played. That's our kind of listener right there.
13: Well, you can read about him in Noah's account, too, there.
15: That's right.
13: Yeah. The Ark there. I don't know what he did there, but anyway,
15: You got any more backstory on that?
13: Reading about this, they also say that Oklahoma.
15: Wait, alligators in Oklahoma?
13: The eastern part of Oklahoma. That's what I said. I kind of believe that one. I've never heard that before. Oklahoma?
15: Now, just seeing one after you've come back from the tavern, you can't really put that in the record book and say there's a whole squad.
13: You start seeing alligators in Oklahoma, you got your country hit right there. You know what I'm saying? I think that's going to be a country song.
15: It might have been
13: Luke, you're right. North Carolina, you knew it. North Carolina alligators are not their native population of alligators. And Luke knows that.
14: Wow.
15: All right, Luke, what's your question for us?
16: Okay. Is there such a thing as a plastic welding rod?
15: I'm going to say yes, just because of the way he said it.
13: What?
14: Plastic?
15: Knee jerk, you'd say 100% no. You have welding rods and you're sticking, but this plastic is so, it's just so strong and so whatever, you think it would just burn up. But just because it's so bizarre, I'm going to say true.
13: I'm sorry, I missed the question. Could you repeat it quickly?
16: Yes. Is there such a thing as a plastic welding rod, true or false?
15: You got your thing, Tim. It's like a jumper cable, and you put your welding rod.
13: I know what welding rods are.
15: He knows. Oh, okay.
13: Why do you talk down to me? Like I don't know what a welding rod is.
14: I'm not even jumping in here.
13: I'm just kidding around with Brother JJ.
14: I'm going to go with JJ because I think just the way he asked
15: just the way
14: it,
15: he
14: it
15: asked
14: must
15: it.
14: Be.
15: You think no
13: you think
15: possible
13: it'd melt.
15: Way. Yeah you would think it would melt.
13: Yeah. What's the answer, Luke?
16: Well, I learned this through experience. I've been sent after buckets of steam and left-handed monkey wrenches and all the other of above and pipe stretchers. But, yes, I was handed them when I went up to the tool room at the behest of my welder. There are plastic welding rods.
15: And they really are? It's not like somebody sending you to go get a brick stretcher or some of those kind of things?
16: I thought so.
13: Yeah.
16: And it has a glorified hairdryer to apply them.
13: Go get our plastic welding rod. We're about to go snipe hunting.
15: We're going to take them when we go snipe hunting in case we want to weld the Yeti cooler.
16: A Yeti cooler, yeah.
15: That is great.
14: Thank you, Luke. Appreciate it. Yeah. You have a great weekend.
16: Thank you, Professors.
13: Mm-hmm. Right.
15: What a good sense of humor. He was witty.
14: All right. Well, one Luke is not enough. We're going to go to Arkansas for another Luke. Luke number two.
13: I'm your father.
14: Luke. No, I'm not even doing
15: two
14: it.
15: Two Lukes are better than one.
14: We've done that so many times.
13: Okay.
14: Luke, welcome to Trivia Friday.
17: Thank you.
13: Where are you calling from, Luke?
17: Hope, Arkansas.
13: Okay. All right. Wonderful. Well, good to have you. You've been on with us, right?
17: Yes, I have.
13: Yes, sir. Well, you've heard the questions. You want to? Which one do you want to take a shot at here?
17: The lawnmower question.
13: The lawnmower. I'm going to bring it right now.
14: Bring it.
13: All right. So, here's the question that Luke from Hope, Arkansas, is about to answer. What are the two best-selling riding lawnmower brands in the United States?
17: John Deere and Husqvarna.
13: Well, John Deere is number one, clearly and unarguably. So you got that one right.
15: You want to leave the other one for somebody else?
14: I do. Still got another 15 minutes or so.
13: I do, and I will say this. That is one of the top ones. You mentioned
15: Husqvarna. Where did Husqvarna, where did it come in?
13: Well, that goes back like to the Middle Ages.
15: Number five, number eight. Like, are you looking at a top?
13: I mean,
15: they
13: invaded Rome
14: with the Husqvarnas,
13: with the barbarians.
14: Oh yeah,
15: yeah, yeah.
14: Right there with barbarian invasion.
13: So what? That is a name brand he's talking about is not not the second, but it's up there.
15: Yeah,
13: it's up there.
15: Okay.
13: All right, go ahead. What's your question for us, Luke?
17: I did not prepare one.
15: Well, hey, Luke, I do have a question for you then. Hope, Arkansas, you'll know more than we will. Home of Bill Clinton and Governor Huckabee. Am I remembering that right?
17: Yes, sir.
15: Birthplace of Bill Clinton and Governor Huckabee. And one of these is not like the other.
14: Right. And one of those was a good governor.
13: Right. All right. Well, what else is famous about your area there, Luke?
17: Watermelons.
13: Oh, okay.
15: That's good. We like watermelons.
13: Absolutely.
15: During these dog days of summer.
13: Absolutely. Thank you, Brother Luke. Appreciate hearing from you, man. Good guess. John, you had John Deere right. That's number one. But the number two best-selling riding lawnmower brand in the U.S. is left unanswered here. Yet to be answered.
14: Yes. All right. We're going to go a little further north, just a little bit, and go to Ohio. And Dottie is on the line. Dottie, welcome to Trivia Friday.
18: Hey, guys. Thanks.
15: Dottie, are there any pockets of alligators in Ohio that you know of?
18: There is not.
15: Okay.
18: There is not. And I was shocked to learn that they're in North Carolina.
15: I'm with you, girl.
13: I know.
15: Alligators in North Carolina?
13: Yeah.
15: You'll never see that on their brochures.
13: Yeah, I know.
14: Chamber of Commerce leaves that one out.
15: They're not going to mention that. What part of Ohio?
18: Delaware,
13: that's near Columbus. That's where our tower is for our AFR station.
14: Oh, all right.
13: Yep.
18: Yeah.
15: That's where George Washington crossed that river, standing up in the boat. Everybody else was sitting down.
13: Yeah.
15: He had his one hand inside of his coat. I love that famous.
13: That was Bonaparte, I think.
14: Napoleon? George Bonaparte?
13: George, was that? I thought his name was Napoleon. They put his hand inside.
14: It was,
13: Okay.
14: Where he had the painting done.
13: We're off track.
14: We are. We're bad off track.
13: Yeah.
14: Dottie, you want to ask, answer, or do both?
13: Rarely happens.
18: I want to do both.
14: All right. Which question would you like to answer?
18: The car question.
15: Wow. Thank you. I've been saying old guys slang cars, and here she's showing
13: Dottie
15: up for the
13: knows.
15: Ladies.
13: Dottie knows.
15: So, Dottie, if you have a Holley double pumper on your engine, what is it?
18: It's a carburetor.
15: It is a carburetor. An iconic
14: Dottie.
15: Carburetor.
14: This is impressive.
13: How did you know that, Dottie?
18: Well, I used to really be into cars, and, you know, anybody that watches Tim Allen will hear him say it many times, too.
15: Well, now, was your dad into cars, or did you just happen on that on your own or your brother's? Tell us the story.
18: There's no story. I just was always interested. I used to race them, too.
15: What? What kind of car did you race?
14: You break the molds, Dottie.
15: That's
14: good for you.
18: I used to race a Mustang.
15: So
18: 1964 and a half.
15: Wow!
13: Like on an oval track or like a drag racing?
18: Nope, drag racing, street racing.
15: Four twenty-seven, 429. What'd you have in that Mustang?
14: 423, whatever it takes.
15: What was it?
18: It was a 302.
15: Oh, wow. 302 is about 300 horsepower, though, huh? Or 350 horsepower.
18: I can get them on takeoff. We used to run the strip in town, and I can get them on takeoff, but never on a long haul.
15: Yes. Well, that's great. Hey, so back to the Holley double pumper. So four-barrel carburetor, and the older ones were vacuum. This was mechanical. You run it on two barrels, and then anytime you wanted it to go fast, you floor it, and automatically your four-barrel would kick in, and your vehicle would just scream down the road, but good side, bad side to that. You could also watch your gas gauge flicker. But those, they had the 600, then they had a 650, then the one of the probably, would you say, Dottie, the most popular probably is 750?
18: You know, I really don't know. It's been so long since I've been into cars. I'm way out of it. But as soon as that question came up, I was like, oh, gosh, that's too easy.
15: That's right. Well, for car people, it is.
14: Well, Tim and I are slack-jawed anyway.
13: Well, I
14: anyway,
13: just know that the Holley Double Pumper, right?
15: Yes. Yeah.
13: Was also a roller coaster at Six Flags.
15: If it wasn't, it should have been. And then it went up to like 1150, but they were iconic, real popular carburetors. Hey, Dottie, what's your question
13: I'm
15: for us?
13: I'm going to add that Holley Dolly Pumper one more time before
14: would
13: we leave, Daddy.
14: Holley Dolly Pumper?
13: Yeah.
15: Holley Dolly is also a Christmas song. Holley Jolly Pumper.
14: It's a Holley Dolly Pumper.
15: Dottie, what's your question for us?
18: Well, at least he's not saying dumper. Anyway,
14: yeah.
18: So on I Love Lucy, what is the type of dog, the breed of dog that is Little Ricky's dog? I know you thought I was going to ask its name.
15: I don't even remember him having a dog.
14: I don't either.
15: All I remember is her eating all that chocolate on that conveyor belt.
13: Had a dog. Little Ricky had
14: her
13: a dog.
14: Ethel. Little Ricky had a dog.
15: Wasn't that one of the first pages in our first book? First grade reader. And Jane was there.
14: Yes.
13: Had a dog.
15: See, look, Spot, look.
13: And Bingo was his name. Oh.
15: All right, we don't know, Dottie. Yeah. What's
14: I'm going to guess. Oh, I'm going to guess Dachshund, but I have no idea. I didn't even know he had a dog. So this is a great question, Dottie. What's the answer?
18: It's a Kern Terrier, and by the way, his name's Fred.
15: Fred. Kern Terrier.
14: You mean like the Fred and Ethel, Fred?
18: Yep, he named him after Uncle Fred.
14: Okay.
15: That's a lot of good trivia there.
13: Wow. I bet that got confusing, though.
15: Thank you for explaining that.
14: Here,
13: would you hush up, Fred?
14: I like that. That's good.
15: Thanks for explaining that, Dottie.
13: Yeah.
18: My granddaughter Paris wanted me to ask that question.
15: Oh, well, thank her for us.
14: Yeah. Hey, Dottie, thank you so much.

0: is on the line. David, welcome to Trivia Friday.
1: Hey, good afternoon. How are you?
0: Hey, great voice. Mm-hmm. Yeah, I like that. Where do you live in Ohio, David?
1: I just live a little bit south of Dottie. I live in Columbus. She's up in Delaware. And okay. She also got my question.
2: Oh, you knew about that wow. Holly double pumper, didn't that you, David?
3: That wasn't very neighborly, was it?
1: Get your question. Tim, if you have two of those double punchers under the hood, you're really in trouble.
3: Well, yeah, especially if you get a Holly double. Yes. You know,
1: that's right.
3: Puncher.
2: David, so you remember those iconic Holly carburetors, don't you?
1: Of course. Everybody knows those. Well, everybody that's over. Well, you know, I've been 29 for 36 years, so everybody that's over 29 can remember those.
2: There you go. Yeah. Now, what was one of your favorite cars growing up?
1: Well, my favorite car was my 69 Dodge Charger. I had it back when I was 16.
2: Oh, my word. What a wonderful car. I had
1: And that was long before the Dukes of Hazzard.
2: That's right. I had a best friend that had one, and we put a lot of miles and went on a lot of road trips in that one.
3: I just remember Trans Ams and Corvettes were the cool cars.
2: You had that Trans Am with the big bird, the Phoenix bird on the hood.
3: Late 70s, early 80s.
2: That was who was the guy on the that Burt Reynolds made that one popular.
3: Which one, the Trans Am?
2: Yes, the Firebird.
1: Trans Am, he did.
3: Do they they still make Trans Ams today? Is that
2: you know, I think Pontiac actually, did they go out of business, David? I think
1: Pontiac, I don't know. I think they did go out of business.
2: Yeah.
1: Well, you know, GM, just they're all GM cars.
2: Right. Well, listen, that 69 you have with those toggle switches on the dash and man, that was a good car.
3: Wow.
2: You want to ask, answer, or do both? Which one you want to answer?
1: I'll try to answer the the lawnmower question.
3: All right, here's the question that David's going to answer from Columbus, and that is, what are the two best-selling riding lawnmower brands in the United States?
1: Well, we know one is John Deere.
3: Yes.
1: All right, because the other guy just got it. So I'm going to guess Kubota is the other one.
3: Kubota?
2: With a K.
3: Okay.
1: Yeah. That's not it. Those are the orange ones, Kubota.
3: Yeah. Here's what I have. Okay, we're running out of time.
1: Let me guess. How about Sears Craftsman?
3: Okay, they went out of business, I think.
2: Right there along with Pontiac Firebirds.
3: Okay, here's what I have written down. John Deere, number one, far and away.
1: Yeah.
3: And then Toro.
2: Toro. Red.
3: I've got Toro and Cub Cadet.
2: Yeah.
0: Okay.
3: So one, two, three.
2: Cub Cadet. Yeah.
3: John
2: yellow.
3: Deere, Toro, and Cub Cadet are the top three.
2: All right. Yeah.
3: But
2: that's
3: now
2: good.
3: The
0: Husqvarna.
3: Husqvarna and Craftsman are in the top five.
2: Oh, wow. You were close, David.
3: Okay. Yeah, you're in the top five.
1: Close, yeah.
3: And Toro has the number one walk mower.
2: Okay.
3: Push mower. You know, the ride mower, the push mower.
2: Yeah.
1: Right.
3: The Toro is the number one push mower. So anyway, there you go.
1: I have one of those in my garage.
2: Hey, David, what's your question
3: but
2: for
3: us? John Deere has dominated that scene for a long time.
1: A car. We'll stick on the car theme. This is a two-part question. The first part is very easy. Who made the 440 six-pack? And the second part is, what does it mean by six-pack?
2: Okay, the six-pack the carburetors were always two-barrel or four-barrel. Pontiac came along with like early GTO, and they had three deuces, two, two, and two, which was crazy. Who ever heard of a six-barrel carburetor?
1: Right, but who made the 440 six-pack?
2: 440.
3: This is sounding like a cult.
2: No, it sounds like you've been in the gym. You got a 440 six-pack. You've really been in the gym. No, I don't know. You got me. You got me stumped, David.
1: I'm going to give you a hint. It was one of my first cars we just talked about.
2: Oh, okay. So you're talking about Ikoa. What was the name? Ikoa, the guy that designed the Mustang?
1: No,
2: Dodge. I'm sorry, you
1: Mine
2: said
1: was
2: Dodge.
1: The Charger.
2: I was thinking of the lady Dottie with the Mustang. Yours was the Dodge Charger.
1: You were thinking, Mine was the Charger.

0: Yeah. Wake me when you're through.
1: No, sorry, I don't know. Hey, the Dodge, by the way, Dodge Brothers. There were two brothers.
2: It was Dodge. It was Dodge. It made the 440 six pack.
1: Yeah. Okay.
2: And the six pack, of course, you're right, it was 3 2 barrels, but it was also 3 Holley 2 barrels.
1: There you go.
3: Holley, right back in it.
1: All right. Hey, thanks. Yeah. Thanks, sorry, David.
0: No, it was a Holley. He said, what now? I'm writing this down.
1: Yes, sir. Yes,
0: Holley,
1: sir.
0: The Holley, Holley 2 barrels?
3: Hey, David.
0: Is that different from the Holley double pumper?
1: Double pumper. All right. Thanks, buddy.
2: There you go.
3: Hey, right, have a great weekend, David.
1: See, I'm telling you, there are a lot of car guys out there, a lot of gearheads.
0: And gals.
3: I don't think we have time for any more. Yes, because
0: we'll get Levi on next week. Cindy can get, if he's still there, Levi from because he called in from Iowa. He's been waiting a while. We'll get him on next week.
3: All right.
0: Because we are out of time for this show.
1: I spent too much time in the garage.
3: All right.
0: Looking under
1: the
0: hood.
1: On the creeper.
3: So under the U.S. Constitution, only 3 cities have served as the nation's capital. What are they, guys? You guys know?
0: New York, Philadelphia, and Washington, D.C.
3: You are correct, sir.
1: Wow. Yeah. Wow.
3: And then the phrase dog days of summer comes from the Romans observing that dogs were less active when summer was hottest. Is that true or false?
1: I'm going to say false.
0: I'll go true.
3: It is false. It comes from Sirius, the dog star, which the Greeks and Romans noticed rose alongside the sun during the summer months.
1: Here's what I've got. Easy one. Campus Ministry, FCA. What are the
3: Fellowship of Christian Athletes.
1: Yes. And then infamous traitor. What was that guy's name?
3: Benedict Arnold.
1: Right.
0: Joe.
1: Yeah, and they got they got eggs named after him.
3: He's married to Holly.
1: Yes.
0: Traitor Joe.
1: Traitor Joe. You have any left, Tim?
0: No, I don't. Everybody got, mine are all gone. I had 3 and 3 were answered.
1: We got 2 things. Have yourself a safe weekend. And if you're in Indiana, Illinois, New Jersey, keep an eye out for alligators.
0: Yeah, they're creeping north.
3: They're creeping north.
1: Yes, like fire ants.
0: Yeah, you see them coming.
3: Especially if it's a pack of them.
0: Right.
3: Step aside, yeah, folks. Just coming. Let them go.
0: They may have short arms, but don't let them fool you. All right, we're out of time. Thank you for yours. We hope you have a wonderful weekend. Thanks for listening. We have this show on podcast. If you want to go to AFR.net, just hit Trivia Friday, and we got all kind of Trivia Friday podcasts there. See you on Monday.
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8: For your walk with Jesus, I'm David Wolin with Haven Today, inviting you to anchor your day in God's Word. It's hard to walk by faith and not by sight. It's something we can only do by the strength imparted by the Spirit of God. Take King David, for instance. Before he was king, he faced what everyone else considered an undefeatable enemy. If David had walked by sight at that moment, he would have run away from Goliath in fear. But what did David do? He trusted in the Lord, was filled with his spirit, and he defied Goliath, saying, "I come against you in the name of the Lord Almighty, the God of the armies of Israel." Was the danger real? Yes, and it is for us as well in this fallen world, but the God of angel armies is our defender. 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
9: 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You say, hey, Pastor Scudder, why would you go to Israel to talk about these things? Well, because it's all about Israel in the end times. It's really all about Israel all the time, but especially when you get to the book of Revelation, it's Israel, Israel, Israel, and Jerusalem. Now, there are some other things and places mentioned. I personally believe Rome is mentioned in the book of Revelation and some other places, but primarily we're talking about Israel. And today we have some special guests that will be on this program. We have my friend Joel Rosenberg, New York Times best-selling author, and also Pastor Menno Kalischer, another great friend, a pastor in Jerusalem. And today we're going to be talking about the bold or vile judgments that Revelation speaks about. This woman in travail, there's this woman giving birth to a male child, and there's this dragon trying to eat this child. What in the world? What does all this mean? We're going to talk about the remnant. There's this group of people that is protected, and then we're going to talk about the bottomless pit and the war of Armageddon. We're coming up to the end of the end in our series, Armageddon's Dawn, and I'm glad that you're along for the ride. Now, right before we get into the series, I want to tell you about a couple things that will really help you understand Israel and the end times. Number one, go to Israel. We have our next In Grace Solidarity Tour coming up in February. 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We have a video series called Armageddon's Dawn. You're actually hearing part 6 of 8 today. And this 8-part series was filmed in Israel with some great Bible teachers like Joel Rosenberg, Menno Kalischer, Mark Robinson, Randall Price, and myself, with the chart built into the video series filmed on location in Israel. To get the Armageddon's Dawn video series, and of course we'll throw in the chart since it's free, and our new book, The Spiritual War Against Israel, Defending Biblical Zionism and Understanding Israel's Place in God's Prophetic Plan, you're going to get all three of these resources for your gift of $35 or more. 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We have the seal judgments, the trumpet judgments, and today we're going to discuss the bowl judgments. We're in the last part of the tribulation period, and then Jesus will come back with his saints to rule and reign on the earth. And that's what we call the Battle of Armageddon.
10: Now we'll hear from Joel Rosenberg, an American-Israeli communication strategist and author of several best-selling books on the Middle East and Bible prophecy.
11: It's really curious and compelling to me how recent geopolitical events and changes in the region are so consistent with the prophecies. And therefore, I think it's incumbent upon followers of Jesus Christ, and particularly pastors and ministry leaders, to be thinking, maybe I ought to brush up on Ezekiel 38 and 39 to be aware of what are those prophecies really saying, and is it possible that in coming years or decades, but maybe sooner, could this thing play out? Now, I'm not saying that we're there yet, necessarily, right? Maybe God's going to kick the prophetic can up the road 50 years, 100 years. Maybe this is like a wave of the shore that looks really close and then is going to recede and unravel.
9: The Old Testament compares Israel to a woman in travail. In Genesis 37, Joseph has a dream. The sun was his father Jacob. The moon was Jacob's wife Rachel. The 12 stars were Jacob's sons. This imagery represents Jacob and his family, Israel. And we know this woman is Israel because we know her child is Jesus. We know that this child is Jesus because in verse 5 it says that this child is going to rule with a rod of iron. We also find a dragon in this scenario, the woman giving birth, and the dragon is Satan, Revelation 12:3. Again, we know that this dragon is Satan because of verse 9 it says so. So Satan tried to destroy Jesus with Haman in Persia. Satan tried to destroy Jesus when he had Herod try to kill Jesus by killing all the male babies in Bethlehem. Satan tried to destroy Jesus at the temptation. Satan tried to destroy Jesus at the pinnacle in Nazareth. The child was born. He lived a perfect life. And when it was the predicted time, he laid down his life for sinners. Satan thought he had won, but Jesus arose from the grave and is the victor. He's ascended and he's coming back. Israel is the one that brought forth Jesus. And now the devil is so ferocious against Israel. He hates the Jewish people. Israel gets saved sometime in the middle of the tribulation. And Revelation 12 verse 6 says this, "And the woman fled into the wilderness, where she hath a place prepared of God, that they should feed her there 1,260 days. Again, that's half of the tribulation. Knowing his time is short, Satan vents all his anger earthward and toward the Jews. This will be Holocaust 2. Perhaps God is going to protect them in a place called Petra in Jordan. Maybe that's where it is. We know it's somewhere over in that area, because Daniel 11 says the Antichrist will not enter Edom.
10: We'll now hear from Pastor Menno Kalischer of Jerusalem Assembly House of Redemption.
12: During the time that the remnant are hiding from Antichrist, and he persecuted, he tried to find anyone to devour, yes? they will rethink of the Bible. They will rethink, where did we go wrong? They will rethink, how come our rabbis told us this is the guy? And it's the opposite. Where did we go wrong? We failed from Genesis 1:1. Let's go there, read again. Now we know that Jesus is the Messiah. Now let's fill in the blanks.
10: And now Dr. Mark Robinson of Jewish Awareness Ministries.
13: These are the people of God. Satan is trying to destroy them. If we're Bible believers, we should be for what God is for. God said in Genesis 12:3, I'll bless them that bless thee, curse them that curse thee.
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9: And there came one of seven angels, which had seven vials, and talked with me, saying unto me, this is John, the apostle speaking, come hither, I will show unto thee the judgment of the great whore that sitteth upon many waters, with whom the kings of the earth have committed fornication, and the inhabitants of the earth have been made drunk with the wine of her fornication. This is a very ugly scene. This is not what God wants, but this is what sin does. And I saw a woman sit upon a scarlet-colored beast, full of names of blasphemy, having seven heads and 10 horns. Now we know what that is. That is the Antichrist and the world system. And the woman was arrayed in purple and scarlet color, and decked with gold and precious stones and pearls, having a golden cup in her hand, full of abominations and filthiness of her fornication. And upon her forehead was the name written, Mystery Babylon the Great, the mother of harlots and abominations of the earth.
15: During the tribulation, all religions will come together as one, which is interesting because all false religions came from one place, Babel.
9: The Tower of Babel was the gate of God. And then it became, because of man's pride and rebellion, it comes to mean confusion. And God confounded the languages and had to disperse the people because they were trying to build a temple, a tower to God. And they were going to replace God with their own religion. There was a wicked grandson of one of Noah's sons, Ham. His name was Nimrod. And Nimrod's name actually means he rebelled. He was the one that founded Babylon in Genesis 10. He married his mother, Semiramis, and she founded the secret religious rites of what is known as the Babylonian Mysteries. Semiramis had a son with a supposed miraculous conception who was named Tammuz, and that created a false fulfillment of the promise of the seed of the woman given to Eve in Genesis 3:15. And since that day, the mother and child were and are worshipped as God in many cultures. In most of these pagan stories, the son dies and is resurrected. The worship of Baal is actually directly related to the worship of Tammuz. It all goes back to the Babylonian mystery religions. In Revelation 17, verse 8, the Bible says this, the beast that thou sawest was and is not, and shall ascend out of the bottomless pit and go into perdition. And they that dwell on the earth shall wonder, whose names were not written in the book of life from the foundation of the world, when they beheld the beast that was and is not and yet is. So what does that mean? Was, is not, and yet is? I think it refers to the Antichrist's supposed death. Maybe he really does die by assassination, or it looks like he died and is resurrected. This is likely also the meaning the beast was. The past history of the Roman Empire is not the present condition of the fragmented empire and is to come. The Roman Empire is not dead. Many have tried to put the Roman Empire back together. Think about that. Charlemagne, Napoleon, Hitler, Mussolini, they all wanted to bring the ancient Roman Empire back together. And the Antichrist will actually succeed. When the Antichrist sets himself up to be worshiped, the whore is now competing against the religion of the Antichrist, and the Antichrist will do away with her. Now let's talk about the bowl or the vial judgments. In Revelation 16, verse 1, "And I heard a great voice out of the temple saying to the seven angels, 'Go your ways and pour out the vials of the wrath of God upon the earth.'" Once my family and I were walking down 7th Avenue and 43rd Street in New York City, Times Square. All around us, we could see colorful, bright signs advertising every desire of the flesh. I couldn't help but be reminded of what the Lord Jesus said to the disciples when they were showing him the beautiful buildings of the temple. His reply in Matthew 24, 2, Jesus said unto them, "See ye not all these things? Verily I say unto you, there shall not be left here one stone upon another that shall not be thrown down." We must make investments in heaven, where neither moth nor rust doth corrupt, and where thieves do not break through and steal. Don't get enamored by the world, because judgments are coming. The seventh seal judgment opened the seven trumpet judgments. The seventh trumpet judgment opens the bowl judgments. The first one, putrefying sores. Revelation 16:2 says, "And the first went and poured out his vial upon the earth, and there fell a noisome and grievous sore upon the men which had the mark of the beast, and upon them which worshipped his image." This boil judgment is reminiscent of the plague in Egypt, the sixth plague, and the terrible, miserable, vicious sores covered the bodies of those who sold their soul to the devil, who took his mark and worshiped his image. The second bowl judgment is the oceans become blood. The second angel poured out his vial upon the sea, and it became as the blood of a dead man, and every living soul died in the sea. And then we have the third bowl judgment. All fresh water becomes blood. With no fresh water, people will die within a few days. "For they have shed the blood of saints and prophets, and thou hast given them blood to drink, for they are worthy. And I heard another out of the altar say, 'Even so, Lord God Almighty, true and righteous are thy judgments.'" The judgments of God are right. You will not complain about him being right as a judge, for he is getting it right every time. The world deserves these judgments. The fourth bowl judgment is scorching heat. Revelation 16, verse 8, "And the fourth angel poured out his vial upon the sun, and power was given unto him to scorch men with fire. And men were scorched with great heat, and blasphemed the name of God, which hath power over these plagues, and they repented not to give him glory." The fifth bowl judgment, darkness that literally hurts. Revelation 16, 10. "And the fifth angel poured out his vial upon the seat of the beast." We're going right to where he rules from. "And his kingdom was full of darkness, and they gnawed their tongues for pain, and blasphemed the God of heaven because of their pains and their sores, and repented not of their deeds." I remember not that long ago filming a solar eclipse.
15: a total solar eclipse where the moon completely passed in front of the sun. And it was a awe-inspiring and a little bit eerie experience. Can you imagine when the sun goes completely dark? But as the sun's wattage is increased, the earth grows darker instead of lighter. The heat is going to be great, but the light will be less. The seed of the beast makes it clear that the first beast of chapter 13 is a king of a kingdom and a man. And you can't allegorize this. This is real. These things are going to happen upon the earth. And now we have the sixth bold judgment, which is the Euphrates River drying up. In Revelation 16, 12, and the sixth angel poured out his vial upon the great river Euphrates, and the water thereof was dried up, that the way of the kings of the east might be prepared. The Euphrates is called the great river in the Bible. It's mentioned over 25 times. It divided the east from the west. It was the cradle of civilization along the Euphrates and will become the grave of civilization. This massive 1,800-mile-long river, so wide and so deep it made it very hard for an army to pass, will be completely dried up. The bulk of the world population is in the east, and these kingdoms will have chosen the Antichrist over the real Christ. Revelation 16, 13, and I saw three unclean spirits like frogs come out of the mouth of the dragon and out of the mouth of the beast and out of the mouth of the false prophet, the unholy Trinity. For they are spirits of devils working miracles which go forth unto the kings of the earth and to the whole world to gather them to the battle of that great day of God Almighty. And he gathered them together into a place called in the Hebrew tongue, Armageddon. That's the only place in the Bible we find the word Armageddon in Scripture. But the Bible describes the place and the event multiple times. One person has said this: Armageddon has been a chosen place for encampment for every contest carried on in Palestine from the days of Nebuchadnezzar to the disastrous march of Napoleon Bonaparte from Egypt into Syria. Jews, Gentiles, Muslims, Christian crusaders, and anti-Christian Frenchmen, Egyptians, Persians, Druze, Turks, Arabs, warriors of every nation that is under heaven have pitched their tents on the plain of Jezreel. This is not going to be a single battle, but a series of battles or a war, the War of Armageddon. The campaign is going to begin in the Jezreel Valley and extend the full length of Israel to the Valley of Jehoshaphat, the mountains of Edom. Then the Son of Righteousness will arise with healing in his wings. The world will assemble against God, and they will be defeated at Armageddon. And then the seventh and final bold judgment, the final judgment of the tribulation, the mighty earthquake and great hail that comes upon the earth. Revelation 16, verse 17. And the seventh angel poured out his vial into the air, and there came a great voice out of the temple of heaven from the throne saying, "It is done." And there were voices and thunders and lightnings, and there was a great earthquake, such as was not since men were upon the earth, so mighty an earthquake and so great. And there fell upon men a great hail out of heaven, every stone about the weight of a talent. And men blasphemed God because of the plague of the hail, for the plague thereof was exceedingly great. The voice is the voice of the Creator, who is now the voice of the judge of the earth. "It is done" is going to reverberate and echo, causing great upheaval. The great city here in Jerusalem, it will be divided as predicted by Zechariah. The city that thought she was great, Babylon, completely falls and is annihilated. Hail as heavy as 125 pounds will pound the people on the earth. And this hail is reminiscent of the seventh plague of Egypt, but they still blasphemed. These are real events that are coming upon this planet, but God wants you to be saved. God loves you. He doesn't want you to be under this wrath. You have a choice. God has given us the ability to choose whether to believe and accept him or to reject him. Don't reject him. The gospel is very simple. Jesus, Yeshua, came to this country. He was born a Jew. He lived a perfect life. He fulfilled the law. He fulfilled the predictions of the prophets. He never once sinned, but yet he died as a sinner. He became sin for us on a cross at Calvary, the hill called Golgotha. He died there. He could have called 10,000 angels, but he died alone. He died for you. The God of all glory, the God of all power, the God that is going to judge this world wants to save you. But you have to receive him by faith, by simply believing as a sinner that he is the Savior, trusting in him and him alone, not a church, not a religion, but in Jesus. And if you will trust in him, the Bible is clear, you will not perish. You will have everlasting life. You will be born again, and that can never change. Are you ready for Armageddon's dawn?
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18: Family News, I'm Mushti P. Luigi Mangione has publicly admitted he killed UnitedHealthcare CEO Brian Thompson and entered a guilty plea to federal stalking charges during a hastily scheduled Manhattan federal court hearing today. Under New York law, Mangione cannot be tried in state court for murder. His sentencing is set for December 18th, and U.S. Attorney James McDonald says they'll seek the maximum.
19: We have brought the full force of the federal government to bear in this case. In this prosecution, we have consistently pursued the maximum penalties under the law as necessary and just punishment for these crimes. The result achieved today now allows our office to seek the maximum penalty allowed, life imprisonment, which, as I've conveyed to Mr. Thompson's family, is what we intend to seek.
18: A federal judge dismissing a lawsuit that accused Harvard University of anti-Semitism. Molly Lyon reporting from Cambridge, Massachusetts.
20: When this federal judge tossed this case, he argued this complaint failed to show ongoing civil rights violations. And the administration is already pushing back, with Assistant Attorney General Harmeet Dhillon writing in part, "We disagree with the ruling and are assessing next steps. The Justice Department Civil Rights Division is actively investigating anti-Semitism nationwide." In the now dismissed case against Harvard, the government argued the elite institution discriminated against Jewish and Israeli students, failing to protect them as pro-Palestinian protests broke out on campus. Now, filed in March, the suit focused on incidents from the 2023-24 academic year and also touched on a few events from 2025.
18: Alex Murdoch was back in court in South Carolina ahead of a retrial after his 2023 double murder conviction was overturned after a court official was found to have improperly swayed jurors. Jonathan Seri has more from Lexington, South Carolina.
21: Alex Murdaugh not wearing a prison uniform or shackles, the judge allowing him to wear civilian clothes. Murdaugh, who will likely serve the rest of his life behind bars after pleading guilty to millions of dollars in state and federal financial crimes, nonetheless wants to prove he is not the shooter who killed his wife Maggie and their youngest son Paul. Murdaugh's attorneys have asked the judge to dismiss the murder charges, but assuming the case moves forward, they're expected to argue with prosecutors over what jurors will be allowed to hear about Murdaugh's financial crimes, phone records, and DNA from an unknown person that was found under his wife's fingernails.
18: A high-profile surrogacy case in Texas is sparking fresh debate over abortions and prenatal medical care.
22: A surrogate mother who relocated to Texas recently gave birth to a baby boy diagnosed with a severe heart defect after the intended parents reportedly sought an abortion. Following a court order, the newborn is set to receive immediate life-saving surgery. Kelsey Pritchard, communications director of Susan B. Anthony Pro-Life America, says the situation underscores the reality of late-term abortions across the country.
23: The surrogate case that we've all been watching is an awful reminder that abortions in the third trimester happen and are legal in 12 states now.
22: Pritchard adds the case highlights a broader pattern where mothers who receive difficult fetal diagnoses are quickly urged to terminate their pregnancies.
23: When women receive some sort of diagnosis of their baby in utero, that they are pushed to abort. And these are babies who often have treatable conditions or have conditions that with some sort of care in utero or right after they're born, they can go on to survive and thrive. Mm. And regardless, those abortions that at that point in pregnancy are painful for the baby. They are very dangerous for the mother. And we're so glad that that baby is okay. But we hope that people wake up after hearing and seeing this story all over the place.
22: I'm Chris Woodward.
18: And finally, an American missionary who was kidnapped in Niger in October has been released. Two U.S. officials told the New York Times that Kevin Rideout, who serves with a North Carolina-based evangelical organization serving in mission, is in U.S. custody and en route to the U.S. There's more news online at AFN.net. I'm Rusty Pugh.
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26: God has really blessed me. 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
26: When the God of the universe created the world, he didn't snap his fingers or wink his eye. The Lord spoke, and God said, "Let there be light." Because we believe we speak about the happenings in this world as we remain mindful of our true home with Jesus Christ and his kingdom. I'm Todd Herman. Welcome to A Disciple's View. This is one of those days, if you've listened for a while, you know what's coming. We're going to decide to stand adverse to the news cycle and ask ourselves a question. What is the top news story to God? And I'll say again, it's a dangerous thing for us to try to think like the Lord, because his ways are above ours in every possible capacity. He sees things we cannot see, because he's always existed and always will exist. He knows the ending of all things. So that said, we can, though, attune our minds. We can put on Christ, as we're told, put on Christ, or use our Christ mind. And that requires the Holy Spirit. And if you've given yourself back to the Lord Jesus, after all, we were his to begin with, and you are saved, then you have the Holy Spirit. We can spend time in God's word. We can spend time around Christians more mature in the faith than we are. We can spend time in prayer, making sure that we stop and spend time in silence as we pray, so God has an opportunity to speak to us, or rather, we have an ability to hear him or feel him, however it is you experience God's voice. So with all that in place, what might be the top news story to God? I will suggest again that it is that redemption is available through his son, Jesus Christ, our Lord. And that is not always going to be the case, because there will come a time when Jesus returns as judge, and the choice we have to accept him as Lord and Savior and choose to abide with him and allow the Holy Spirit to change us, eventually that's no longer a choice. We've made the decision where we'll spend eternity. That's, I think, the top news story. So in these days where we stand adverse to the news cycle, it's really because I sat down to do the show. I had a plan and an outline sitting right here in front of me. I have audio clips right here in front of me. My friend and producer Alex works hard to cut these up, and Randy works hard to get them ready to play on the program, but I couldn't do it. Instead, I wanted to talk to you about the book of Hebrews and words, a word that's only used one time in the New Testament. And from my knowledge, it might be one time in the Bible. I know it's only one time in the New Testament. It's a word all of us should pay attention to. And this begins to get into an arena that I understand is controversial in Christianity. And people of good faith can disagree on this. It has to do with, can Christians fall away and reject salvation? And I understand the arguments on both sides. The argument that once you've actually been saved, you've truly tasted of the joys of the Holy Spirit, you've truly experienced this, you've truly felt God's majesty, you've truly taken the knee and understand that we serve a mighty, the only mighty God, who loves us and wants to know us and is here for us and has a plan for us, an eternity for us, and through the personage of his son died for us. Once you truly have that, you cannot fall away. I understand that. I understand that view. My question is, around books like the book of Hebrews, why did God inspire the author to spend so much time warning us? Using, in the case of the book of Hebrews, a nautical phrase. And I will get to this. It's Hebrews chapter 2, verses 1 through 9. We must pay the most careful attention, therefore, to what we have heard, so that we do not drift away. And if you know the book of Hebrews begins with the author making the case that Jesus Christ is greater than all. Jesus is greater than Joshua, he's greater than Moses, than all of them, than Abram, who became Abraham. Christ transcends all of them, because, of course, he is the maker, they are the made. He is the one true God, a personage of the triune God. They are people he created. Through him, they did great things, but Christ transcends this. The promise of the gospel, it says in the book of Hebrews, transcends and is greater than the promise of the law. It's a greater promise. It's participatory. His son came to save us, knows what it's like to hurt and to be like us. So you go back to Hebrews chapter 2, verses 1 through 9, in context, we must pay the most careful attention, therefore, to what we have heard, so that we do not drift away. So this book in the Bible was written to Hebrews, but to a specific group of Hebrews. It was Jewish people who had become Christian. And in tasting this salvation, in committing to Christ, they were under attack. Because in society already, Jewish people were unpopular in Roman society. And to become then Christian made you unpopular, not just in Roman society, but then in Jewish society. So your friends and family could turn from you. Maybe they did turn away from you. You were outcast. Now you were a minority among a minority. Hence the warning, do not drift away. But why doesn't he just say, the author of Hebrews, don't reject the faith? You've been saved. Don't reject the faith. It's the phrase careful attention. That's the word used only one time in the New Testament. And a word, a Greek word, that combines itself with drift, which is what I believe we Christians need to look out for, drift. In verse 2, Hebrews chapter 2, verses 1 through 9, verse 2, for since the message spoken through the angels was binding, and every violation and disobedience received its just punishment, verse 3, how shall we escape if we ignore so great a salvation? Ignore it. Wait, he's writing to people who have become Christian. Ignore it? Continuing in verse 3, the salvation which was first announced by the Lord was confirmed to us by those who heard him, obviously referring to the apostles. Verse 4, God also testified to it by signs and wonders and various miracles and by the gifts of the Holy Spirit distributed according to his will. Drift away. Don't do it. It's a nautical phrase. So is the Greek word for what he mentions here, pay most careful attention. The Greek word he's using here, and I'm going to try to pronounce it, prosecco. Prosecco. The nautical origin of this, and remember, there's a nautical phrase, drift, originally used for bringing a ship close to land or securely mooring it to a dock to put in. Its literal root is a combination of pro, towards, and echo, to have or to hold. So we have the phrase drift. We have the phrase prosecco. Pay careful attention, bind yourself to the dock, secure yourself, moor yourself to the solid dock. A boat that is securely moored is unlikely to drift. Now, a storm could come along, or a hurricane could come along, it could turn the boat over, those things can happen, but that's even more secure perhaps in a big, deep anchor. Secure yourself so you do not drift. If you've ever been in a situation on the water where the tide takes control of you, you know what drifting can do. Years ago, my gosh, I'm thinking, oh boy, 36, 37 years ago, my dear brother Matthew and I decided to go out on a raft in Puget Sound. And we decided that we would take it. It was a good and decent raft. It had oars, etc. We decided we'd go out for a bit out in the water. So we launched it from the beach. We rowed out into the middle of the water. It was an amazing day. We were hoping to see whales and just had a good time. Brought, truth be told, some beer in the raft. We didn't get drunk, brought some beer, bought some things to snack on. My dear brother was a big fan of French bread at the time. So we ate some of that and we talked about music and God and we were best friends, still are brothers in Christ. Then the drift began. We got into a tidal stream. We got into the toe of the ocean. We got into the shipping channel. And once we were in the shipping channel, we could row as much as we wanted to. We weren't getting home. How did that happen? We drifted. We had such a fun time chatting and looking for whales and just spending time out there that we didn't notice the drift.
0: The drift took us into the shipping channel around these dangerous ships that you don't want to be around in a little tiny raft. Our only choice became rowing to the island, Vashon Island. That was our only choice. This was at a time without cell phones. We didn't take radios with us. We had to embrace the drift to go somewhere we never intended to go, Vashon Island. And thank God we were able to beach the little raft on Vashon Island. But we ended up spending the night on Vashon Island because it's a ferry ride back and we didn't have the money for it. Drift. The reason I believe the author of Hebrews wrote this is prophetic. These people had just converted. And yes, they were being pressured by Jewish communities that, you know what, you have to be circumcised to be a Christian. And of course, you know that Paul had an argument with Peter about that. And Paul won. No, we don't need to be circumcised anymore. No, we don't need to become Jewish first and then become Christian. Paul won that argument. So they were being attacked. They were being told, get back into the synagogue. You're following a false god. That's not drifting. Drifting happens this way. And this is what I think was prophetic. People could make a decision that, you know, hey, it's summer. We don't need to go to church every day because we've got these long weekends. We're going to have these vacations, you know, so we're going to be gone for 3 weeks. 3 weeks without church. It's not a big deal. We'll come back to church when we get home. And then you come home and, man, we've been gone so long. Let's take a break. One break and then we'll go back. And then people don't go back. But they go online. Okay, so they're attending online. Right? And then at home, as you're attending online, hey, I'm sorry, I'm going to be late getting to the screen in a second. I need to go to the bathroom. And then, you know what? While church is on, I'm going to do the cooking for the weekend. I'm just going to set the oven. I'm baking the chicken. And you might get up and check it a couple of times. And then maybe, oh, you know what? Gosh, this chicken is done. Will you turn that up? I need to hear that out here. And eventually it's, you know what? I will watch that later. It's drift. Now, not watching church isn't going to land you in hell, but it is a drift. Because what are you doing instead? And as you drift from being around the body of Christ and hearing the word consistently and praying consistently and being around Christians more mature than you, you can drift in other ways. You can be a married woman on an airplane and a nice, good-looking gentleman strikes up a conversation and it's just a talk. And sure, it's just a talk. He gets off on his destination. You get off on yours. You never see each other again. But man, it's a drift. Next time that conversation is easier. Same thing can happen to a man. It's a drift. Yeah, I mean, it's just an after work dinner. That's all. You know, and so we go with four people and two leave and it's just us. It's drift. I think this was a prophetic statement. Tie ourselves to the word of God. Do not drift. We'll come back under Disciples View.

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1: Christians have always needed discernment, but we especially need to develop our skill at discernment in this confused world. One book I would recommend is Why Bad Looks Good, Biblical Wisdom to Make Smart Choices in Life, Love, and Friendship. The author is Dr. Wendy Patrick. She is a career prosecutor with not only a law degree, but a master's degree and doctorate in theology. Her book helps you avoid falling victim to hazards of misperception that she's seen in courtrooms as well as in life. For example, she warns about the deception of public perception. We live in a world where abnormal is portrayed as normal. It is easy to follow the crowd right off the cliff. That is why her chapter begins with 2 Corinthians 4:4, where Paul reminds us that the God of this world has blinded the minds of unbelievers. Another chapter talks about when bad becomes beautiful. She has seen this in her experience in prosecuting sexual predators. That is why she begins that chapter with John 7:24, where Jesus admonishes the disciples to stop judging by mere appearances, but instead judge correctly. Another chapter advises us to use discernment when bad sounds good. We live in a world where smooth talkers can convince us and our friends of ideas that are counter to biblical wisdom. We should also be alert to the dark side of praise. Psalm 55:21 warns us about people whose talk is smooth as butter. Another chapter explains how to react when bad feels good. We live in a world that emphasizes emotion over logic and flash over substance. Ecclesiastes 1:8 warns us that the eye never has enough of seeing. If you want to improve your skill at discernment,

0: Said, you know, something that people don't realize about autopilot, it doesn't make a big turn once you've gotten off course. It is constantly making little tiny adjustments because even the autopilot knows that it is impossible for it to chart a course and stick to it perfectly. So it's all about minimizing the misses, right?
1: Yeah.
0: That's the way we should look at life. Don't expect to get it down the middle every time. You're not gonna. But make those adjustments as quick and as painless as possible. And to do that, you've got to be connected with God, because to be connected with God is to have humility. You cannot be connected to God and not be humble, right? And you got to be humble to see that stuff in yourself.
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0: Welcome back to Disciples View. I'm Todd Herman. We'll get to the Tower of Babel and our personal notes here in just a moment. We both live out here. My friend Zach Abraham lives in Western Washington, and we're both impacted by these fires. Zach is the chief investment officer at Bulwark Capital Management, and I asked him to talk about coming back from financial catastrophe. He had to do that about 30 years ago. That's not right, about 20 years ago. And a lot of people are facing that now. This entire conversation is available at our Rumble. That's the Todd E. Herman Show at Rumble. Todd E. Herman. Here's part of this conversation. So, you know, since I live in the separate country, well, you live in the separate country. I live in America over here in Idaho. You live in the separate country. I went and gave testimony. I wasn't sworn in, so it wasn't testimony, but I spoke about the Flock surveillance platform last night at a city council meeting, and the city council is largely against it, and I'm not a resident there, so I didn't feel like I could make demands, but I want them to pass a law. Hey, if you don't like the Flock surveillance platform, then don't use it. But one of the things I spoke about and I wanted to explore with you is they have an $8.4 billion valuation. Help us understand revenue expectations for a company that is valued at $8.4 billion. What do they have to earn to justify that?
1: Well, today, nothing.
0: Right.
1: Right. So, I mean, they could be burning 50. I mean, you know, if we use SpaceX as an example, you know, $18.5 billion of revenue, nuking $5 billion a year in free cash flow. So they're eating capital. You know, they're still sporting a $1.7 trillion market cap. So, you know, the hurdle to have a large market cap is not what it used to be.
0: Yeah.
1: Now, on the as it relates to Flock, I haven't done a lot of work on them just because they're not public, you know, at the moment.
0: Right.
1: Are they public? They're not public yet.
0: No.
1: I don't believe. Look, I am not advocating people invest, and I don't know the internal workings of this, but when you see something like this in an environment like this, where it seems that you have like 50% of the population that was inspired by 1984 as opposed to terrified by it.
0: Yes.
1: It's probably a good investment. And furthermore, it's an investment that's going to be funded by civic and government budgets. Which are recession proof. If that sounds pretty nihilistic, it is, but like that's factual. So, honestly, when you're telling me in the environment that we're currently in, when you look at how deeply the entrenched interests in government around this country writ large, you know, how entrenched their interests are in technology like this, greater levels of control, tighter grips, all that other kind of stuff. On a valuation basis, just using my financial hat, I'm a bit surprised that it's that low, honestly.
0: Wow.
1: Yeah.
0: When I made my statement, a couple guys after me, there were a couple women, and then a guy got up, and he was a retired pastor. And I felt shamed, Zach, because he went right to the Word of God. And he stood up and said, you know, I think it's wise to always base everything in the Word of God. And so I went to the Bible and I was wondering, is privacy biblical? And I had to sit there and think about that. Because initially I thought, well, of course, privacy is biblical. I thought, wait, is it? And I started to think about modesty is biblical, right? We're to be physically and verbally modest. Okay. We're to be modest in how we spend money. That's, you know, good stewards, not ostentatious, certainly not greedy, but privacy. And then he spoke about Noah. When Noah fell into drunkenness, and I've heard people say that

0: Well, Noah probably drank something that was fermented and he didn't know it was fermented. And so he fell into drunkenness. And I can buy that. I can also buy that Noah was a human being and he could make mistakes. He was a holy man, but he could, you know, get drunk. Two of his sons defended the father's privacy. Shem didn't, kind of mocked his dad. And I think was making fun of his dad. The two sons who protected his privacy were blessed. Shem was not. He was in fact cursed. So from a perspective of a godly man, you just said, like this could be a, you're not saying, you're not telling people to invest, but it could be an investment. But you also said it seems nihilistic and it does, but can it possibly be godly to invest in Big Brother surveillance state spy platform?
1: That's man, a tough that's one. A really good question. And I think it's a really, I mean, I know what I personally, believe.
0: Yeah, which is?
1: Knowing what I know about that right now, I do not feel like I would have the moral green light to invest in something like that. That's my personal
0: with your own money. At this point. With your own money.
1: With my own money. Well, more so with client money, honestly.
0: Oh. Yeah.
1: But I will say there's another flip side to investing. That has limits. So when I say this, people's natural response will be, oh, well, you could use that to justify everything. No, you can't. And I'm openly saying that you can't. But there is an element to, I'll give you an example of this. So if you look at, there's a word that everybody's terrified by called reverse mortgages. Okay, now bear with me for 1 second. This will make sense. So reverse mortgages, as when they first came out, they were very much like you would think. They were basically you selling the house in reverse. If you were still alive at the end of the term, pack up your stuff, grandma, you got to get out of Dodge, right? They own your house. Mm-hmm. Okay, well, as with many things here in the United States, we decided that those outcomes, while fair, while perfectly, you know, modeled, meaning, you know, you knew what the outcome of the contract was going to be if you were still alive at age 88 or whatever it was in your case, right? You lose your house. But, you know, this doesn't make for good headlines. And so the United States government stepped in and they didn't end those types of reverse mortgages, but they made them effectively obsolete because they started underwriting reverse mortgages. And the new product is called a reverse mortgage and shouldn't be. It's actually a handout. It's just a flat out handout that's used to justify spending more money, tapping into home equity of people, getting that money into the market and absolving people from the meaning. And here's how it works. So you can typically lend out 30 to 50% of the value of your home. You get a higher percentage if your home is completely paid off, obviously. Right. And as long as you or your spouse are alive and living at that home, you never have to pay a dime of that money back. Wow. If the amount of money you owe on that reverse mortgage were to somehow exceed the value of your home, when you passed away, that excess value, that excess amount you owe gets wiped off and your heirs have the right to buy your home at 95% of assessed value. At no point can that debt be levied against any of your other assets. Okay, so I have client. Once I explain it, clients go, "It's too good to be true." And I go, "Oh, I go. That's because you're thinking about it in financial terms. How does this make sense? It doesn't. It's a handout, but it's a handout that is driving up the cost of everything around you. So, and it's a handout of your taxpayer money. And so they go, Zach, this feels a little dirty. And I go, guys. You don't have a choice to live in a world where your currency that you value is being debased on a constant basis. And I believe, and if I'm wrong, I'll stand before God and own it. But I believe, and I've, you know, told my clients this, guys, you are sitting there like watching your house get burnt and you're not using a hose to put out the flames because it's government issued, right? Meaning, when these types of programs, not only is it okay for you to take advantage of that if it works for you, and that's a legal contract, all that kind of stuff. More importantly, depending on the position you're in, you may need to take advantage of these things because it's giveaways like this, it's largesse like this that's driving the cost of your goods up, right? So meaning in a traditional sense, would I be in favor of a reverse mortgage the way it be packaged? Well, no, because it is a form of a handout. But then when you put it in the context of fiat currency, how much money we've paid into the system, what programs like this are doing to the cost of living, then the math changes because, wait a second, we didn't set the rules. If it was up to us, we wouldn't have a completely fiat currency.
0: Yeah.
1: Government would have fiscal constraints, right? All these different things. And so in an environment like that, when you're looking out for your own financial well-being and you're trying to protect yourselves against the profligacy that your government's, right, the degradation it's causing to the underlying currency that you store your value in, there are things that you need to do that you normally wouldn't do to protect your assets that you've earned and that you've legally earned, and there's nothing wrong to it. And yet, but that still doesn't absolve you from everything, right? Where that line is, Todd, I have wrestled with this a lot, and yeah. I'm not 100% sure.
0: Yeah.
1: And if I was to sit here and go, well, this is where the line is, you know, I hate it when people do that, man, because everybody else, you know, those are things I think everybody has to wrestle with, right? All I know is this. I do feel a distinct difference between my clients protecting the purchasing power of their money and the value of their home with a government program that is sketchy at best, as opposed to investing in a technology that's going to be potentially used to imprison people.
0: Right.
1: Right. I don't know where the line is, but I can tell you, to me, it feels like it's somewhere between those two.
0: Yeah. I totally agree. And here's where I'm trying to place myself, Zach, in terms of being a good steward or far better financial steward than I have been in my life. I don't want to be someone who is obviously a drag on society. We know that. And that's, you know, God willing, that's obviously not going to happen. And I also don't want to mourn when the great lady Babylon falls, the whore of Babylon, right? I don't want to be the going, oh my gosh, the whore of Babylon's fallen. I'm ruined because the book of Revelation, if you're on the side of going, don't kill the whore of Babylon. If you're on that side.
1: Well, the whore's bad. We can all agree, but I built a really nice house in the middle of town, man.
0: Right, right. And I've got, and that yacht, that has a custom, that's a custom engine set. What are you doing?
1: And it has a crucifix on it.
0: Right.
1: Right.
0: Right. I put God's name on it. It's called the Abraham. Right. So I would side on that. Don't be the one who mourns the fall of the whore of Babylon, as written about in the book of Revelation, which brings me back to flock and this value. When this $8.4 billion value, which you're saying should probably be more, I started to look at this thing as a platform because I've had people now who are conservative influencers who I sense, I don't know this to be the case, but I sense they're being paid to suddenly turn pro flock surveillance systems because what I'm seeing is consistent talking points. When did you become anti-free market? When did you become pro-crime? All this stuff. I started to look at this thing as a platform, and here's what I'm looking at. So they graduate from the cameras. Now they've got the listening devices. They've graduated from roads. Now they're pointing their cameras into places like gun ranges and daycare centers. Their listening devices are listening to the inflection voices. They are launching flock drones. After the drones, you know it's going to be satellites because drones are expensive and they have to recharge. Satellites don't. They just float in orbit. And I started to think about this platform, and I started with something happening now. In your separate country, on some of the high occupancy vehicle lanes, or they're now called the billionaire lanes, you can pay $35 or $40 to drive from Seattle to Everett in the billionaire lane, right? And there's you, Zach, waving at everybody, you know, as your driver's going down the street. You've got the champagne out the window. Everybody else is stuck in traffic.
1: I'm not being euphemistic. I'm not laughing here. I always take those babies.
0: I always do, and I don't pay for them because I am 100%, I beat those suits. I beat those tickets every single time. I crack the code on that. So I do too, but I don't pay for it. And I don't feel convicted about that. Now you take that phenomena, Washington, D.C., as I've often said, same in London, other cities, they're charging you to drive in the town, $100 per day to commute in Washington, D.C. to work. Unless you work for the federal government, then we pay that fee. Take the flock surveillance camera and let me give one expansion on revenue. Ready? Why are we just charging people at the highway choke points? Why aren't we charging people when they drive down Pine Street? That's a very busy street. Why aren't we charging people when they're in the downtown core for 4 o'clock? Why aren't we charging people?
1: Hold on a second. If I hear you correctly,
0: yeah.
1: I see a lot of people are going to call this totalitarianism. You know what I hear? I hear vertical integration.
0: Okay.
1: Okay,
0: I love the BC phrase. Yeah, we're going to vertically integrate some of our services here to free up traffic space for the people and the children.
1: Yeah.
0: And the vertical integration can, yes, right, extend into downtown traffic core. Secondly, a lot of people are making, we're going to help the consumer by this. A lot of people don't understand. They make too many trips to the grocery store. If we see you making five trips in a week, hey, you know, just fill up the SUV, only make one trip, so we're going to charge you for the other four. So in other words, would you say that's sort of a freemium model on top of the vertical integration? One trip free?
1: You know, so I feel like this is the day of diatribes, but trust me, I will. This will come back.
0: Do we have the diatribe music ready for Zach?
1: Yeah, key it. There have been several moments, or I felt like it was part of my maturation politically and spiritually to a certain degree, to come to some of the realizations I'm about to lay out, which is, you know, I think any of us that care deeply about people and that we reflect that with our financial giving and the giving of our time and things like that, I think we've all had these moments of political conflict where we sit there and we go, okay, I am a Christ-believing conservative, and yet at the same time, you know, doing this could alleviate this much pain, but typically doing that aligns more with a socialist idea or something like this, right? I think we've all had those moments, especially I think if you're morally alive, you've had those moments, because to not at least entertain the idea of giving things to people or things that would be traditionally seen as leftist, to not entertain that would to me suggest that you don't truly care about those people. Meaning when you have a true concern about a group of people or a thing, think of yourself as a parent. When you're trying to fix something or get your kid back on track, it doesn't mean you're going to fall for everything, but you're going to look at every available option. You're going to entertain everything, and you're going to run it through your filters, right? But nothing is off limits, right? And I think if we're moral, we should be doing that.
0: Again, that's me and my friend Zach Abraham talking about coming back from financial catastrophe. You can learn more about Zach and get his podcast at knowyourriskpodcast.com. We'll come back on A Disciple's View.
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5: Satan, if I can go here, guys, Satan wants our strengths for his kingdom. 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
5: And then God loses, and you lose because you don't get the joy of serving through the gift that was chosen for you.
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0: Welcome back to Disciples View. I'm Todd Herman. We'll get to the Tower Babbling and a personal note here in just a moment. A quick cleanup item. One day, people are going to realize that God had a pretty good idea how our bodies work, how they worked. That for some reason, the designer of all of us saw fit to give to us everything we need to be healthy. And we do have people who have been gifted with understanding the human body and can use aspects of the human body to make us better. And I would opine that anytime you use something that is as close to the human body to help the human body as possible, you win because it's close to God's design. And this is not a pitch for the stem cell clinic I work with. I don't even say their name. It is that they are taking our stems, not ours, they're taking stem cells from women, from the placentas and umbilical cords. They only use the umbilical cord in a little portion of it called the Wharton's jelly portion. They never work with abortion. They won't have anything to do with abortion. They are anti-abortion. They take those stem cells and they use them to help people avoid surgeries or to recover from surgeries or to address traumatic brain injury. To give people the use of their hands back. I've had it done three times. Some dear friends of ours are our latest friends to go down there. I've sent hundreds of people to that clinic. So what are these? These are stem cells. They're incredible. They're building cells. They build things. So they can build muscle, tissue, tendon. They destroy inflammation. You can't get good stem cells in America. And this isn't about stem cells. It's about the bigger picture. But the stem cells in America come from anonymous people. You don't know their health condition. You don't know whether they got injected with the horrible mRNA injections. At the clinic in Mexico, you do. You do all these things. They know the women. They monitor the health of the women and the babies throughout pregnancy. They know all the details. That's not allowed here. There's something called platelet-rich plasma. PRP. And this is something, again, it's from, in this case, it would be from your body. Primarily, they can do this as well with other people's blood because it's platelets, platelet-rich plasma. So it doesn't need to be from your body. Sometimes it is. And this is used to help tissue repair more quickly. It brings oxygen. It, again, destroys inflammation. What is it? It's plasma. It's blood plasma, rich in platelets, hence platelet-rich blood plasma. I've had that done. I had that done on my back prior to having the time to get down to Mexico to the stem cell clinic. Again, that's our body, healing our body. So there are people who are storing their own blood. I want to do that. I just keep putting this off. If God forbid I ever need surgery, I want to be able to use my own blood. And yeah, I'll absolutely donate blood. People need that in emergencies. Absolutely. That's a good ministry in and of itself. But again, as close to our body as possible. Outside of our bodies, God has given us everything we need. And there's the common blessings of foods and water and sunlight. And sometimes, yeah, we need things like surgery, which is one body helping another with some tools. On rare occasions, we need pills, antibiotics. What are antibiotics? They're things God created. They're biological entities that fight other biological entities in our bodies. Miraculous. And they use precursors to package them, etc. We get most of the precursors from China, which is another discussion. But again, it's from our bodies or from other sources, not necessarily our bodies, but the biology of God. This is a guy named Dr. Brian Artis. And he's talking about something God has provided us that can deliver a lot of health benefits that the people in big pharma don't want you to know about.
1: Why aren't you telling all your cardiologists to study how magnesium prevents heart attacks and strokes? Why aren't you doing that? Why aren't you educating people that salt is required to keep your blood pressure normal? In Britain, in 2016, We're publishing a research study on salt, that the higher your salt goes up, it has been found in 50 countries. The more salt you eat, the lower your blood pressure comes and lower the risk for heart attacks and strokes. And when they published that study after a 20-year, it was a 450,000 people in 49 countries, largest study ever looking at salt consumption and heart disease risk factors. They found that those people that consume 3 and 4 times the amount the FDA recommends have the best heart outcomes. And when they published that, the American Heart Association threatened them and said, you better retract that study or we're pulling all of our funding to the Lancet. And you can still go read the retraction letter right now.
0: See how that works? It was Coca-Cola, Big Sugar, who tried to ruin CrossFit. Did you know that? I think I played with you part of my interview with the founder of CrossFit, Greg Glassman, a friend of mine. They tried to destroy CrossFit. Why? Because it didn't work? No. It's great methodology. They tried to destroy it because Greg wouldn't let Coca-Cola sponsor the CrossFit Games. He wouldn't let anything from Big Sugar sponsor the CrossFit Games because part of the CrossFit plan is we don't eat refined sugar or drink it. That's the way the game is rigged. On that topic, big companies, big pharma rigging the game. On this program, we thank the Lord for placing supposedly wise people on tall towers of shaking sand with their feature called the Tower of Babel.
2: You know about the biblical truth of the Tower of Babel. A Disciple's View presents the Tower of Babbling.
3: What does Trump expect? Oh, I believe he expects violence. I believe he expects confrontation. I believe he's working toward a civil war.
0: It's a kind and generous lady, Maxine Waters. First soundbite in today's Tower Babbling. This is going back in time to 2021. CNN went on the hunt for the super spreaders of disinformation. They actually went down to Florida and stalked Dr. Joseph McCrola. They found him on his bicycle riding to work. This is how they cast the story.
4: He is the ultimate super spreader, not of the coronavirus, experts say, but of misinformation about COVID-19. His name is Dr. Joseph Mercola.
5: It is very likely that most people in America, if not, you know, the vast majority of people in America, have seen misinformation that has originated with this super spreader of lies and misinformation.
4: That's exactly why the Center for Countering Digital Hate, a nonprofit tracking misinformation about COVID online, put Dr. Mercola, an osteopathic physician, at the top of its disinformation dozen.
0: What was he saying about the shots? Everything that's turned out to be true. Everything. He's a very careful man, and the Center for Countering Digital Hate is utterly corrupt. It is a globalist left-wing group that exists to censor people, but only people on one side of the political spectrum. Anti-globalist, America first, and any form of conservatism, or worse, medical freedom. Second soundbite of today's Tower Babbling, also going back in time, CNN did not, and the Center for Countering Digital Hate did not, track down this super spreader of disinformation.
6: However, when you look at the unvaccinated versus the vaccinated, there is absolutely no increased risk of that. So because of that, the CDC and the ACOG, the American College of Obstetrics and Gynecology, who used to say it is okay for them, for pregnant women to get vaccinated, to change now and say it is recommended for pregnant women get vaccinated.
0: So we learned this past week, and we talked about this, that authors of a study that's often quoted said 12.6% of women who got a COVID shot in their first trimester had a miscarriage. They lied. The raw data shows it was 82% of women who got injected during the first trimester had a miscarriage. That number matches the rate noted in Pfizer's 5.3.6 post-market data. Those numbers match chemical abortion drugs such as RU486. The COVID shots were just as effective at aborting babies as the abortion drugs themselves, but there's Fauci saying it's recommended pregnant women get injected. Last soundbite in today's Tower Babbling. This is the former CDC director, Rochelle Walensky.
7: Is it safe to get vaccinated while you're breastfeeding?
8: It absolutely is safe to get vaccinated. So I would say if you are thinking about getting vaccinated, there is no bad time to get vaccinated.
0: Well, it was all a bad time because none of it worked. We know it crossed into the womb, and now we know about the miscarriage numbers. But they weren't the super spreaders. And that's a wrap for today's Tower of Babbling.
2: That was the Tower of Babbling.
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0: On a personal note, I had a dream the other night. And it's a dream about going and confronting a father of one of my students. And I woke up at that dream feeling horribly disturbed. I work with kids in a couple of different ministry settings. And in this case, it's one of the ministry settings. And the dream bothered me throughout the night. Do you ever have dreams like that that bother you throughout the night? And it's a dream you can't get away from. And in this dream, I was confronting this father saying, we are trying to do everything we possibly can as a church ministry for your son. And we're trying to pour into him. And we've noticed that the more time he spends with us, the better he does in life, the less trouble he gets in. He himself has talked about this. This young man has said, you know, when I am consistently coming to youth group and church, I just do better at life. I don't get in trouble. And this kid is facing some significant legal challenges. And so I have this dream where I go and confront this father lovingly, but in my dream, it doesn't end well. In my dream, he curses at me and threatens me. And I don't think he would do that. But then I'm trying to balance here. Am I trying to do God's job? You know, I've only met this man once in passing. They were in a store together. My student introduced me. This is my dad. So I don't even have a license to speak into his life. But I do have license to speak into his son's life. The father's granted me that. And our society and I as a father would have been a lot better off. And my daughter would be a lot better off today. She's done a fantastic job. God's worked in her life. She's lucky to have her mom to get her off the pharmaceutical stuff. But all of us would have been a lot better off if I'd surrounded myself with Christian dads as dads versus dads on sports teams. Good guys. You know, it was an elite sport team. Therefore, a lot of their kids were elite athletes. And they did a good job of raising elite athletes. And if that's your goal, to raise elite athletes, cool. Some of them are great people. You know, many of them are really great Christian people. But that phrase, iron sharpens iron, it does. When iron clashes with iron. How does iron actually sharpen iron? You said iron in a room with more iron in it, through osmosis, sharpens itself? No, through clash. Through a Christian man coming to me and saying, why aren't you going to church? Oh, well, you know, gosh, our daughter's doing really well at speed skating. Shut up and get your kid to church. Shut up. Or brother, you are way off track. You're telling me a speed skating team is more important than church? You know that's not true. I want to see a church on Sunday. We would be a lot better off if we didn't avoid clashes as Christian men. But I think it has to be with Christian men to whom we've given license. Who has a license in your life to come to and say, knock it off? you know, not just being there for you, walking with you, suggesting things gently, but saying, dude, knock it off. Because we can drift. We talk about this week. The book of Hebrews makes it clear, even committed Christians can drift. That's why we are to anchor ourselves, prosecco, tie ourselves down to the Lord. In the beginning was the Word was with God, the Word was God, because we believe, we speak, because He first loved us, we speak His Word. We walk in the path of Jesus Christ to make disciples of all nations until God grants us permission to speaking to them. His peace wash over you. On behalf of Randy and AFR, I'm Todd Herman, and this has been A Disciple's View.

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4: American Family News, I'm Musty Pugh. Lawmakers and military families are raising concerns about the condition of Navy sailors aboard the USS Abraham Lincoln, which has been deployed to the Middle East since January. Jonathan Hunt has more from Tel Aviv.
5: There has been some concern expressed about conditions on board the USS Lincoln by family members of those on board and some lawmakers. But Secretary of War Pete Hegseth said just yesterday that everyone on board, every ship in the Gulf, is getting everything they need. And CENTCOM followed that up by saying some of the reporting about conditions on the Lincoln is flat out false, adding, quote, "The sailors and Marines of the Abraham Lincoln carrier strike group remain resilient and resolved after more than 260 days at sea, 10,000 aircraft flights."
4: Legal walls are closing in on the Southern Poverty Law Center. Following a massive federal indictment, former SPLC official Heidi Byrick has been charged. Prosecutors allege Byrick, who oversaw the group's controversial hate map, secretly funneled donor money to people inside target organizations. Talking about this on Washington Watch, reporter and author Tyler O'Neill said he was not surprised.
6: "I predicted months ago that we would see arrests in this case, and so it has been vindicating to see this actually move forward. Many of those on the right who had been following this case have been worried that no individuals specifically had been named, but it seems, you know, Heidi Byrick is the beginning of a process here, and I don't expect she's going to be the last to get arrested."
4: Byrick is named in multiple counts of an explicit 13-count federal indictment that includes wire fraud, bank fraud, and money laundering. Investigators claim Byrick was living with a neo-Nazi informant, covering personal expenses using clandestine SPLC cash. O'Neill pointed out a staggering hypocrisy behind the organization's operations.
6: "I predicted months ago that we would see arrests in this case, and so it has been vindicating to see this actually move forward. Many of those on the right who had been following this case have been worried that no individuals specifically had been named, but it seems, you know, Heidi Byrick is the beginning of a process here, and I don't expect she's going to be the last to get arrested."
4: The criminal trial is currently scheduled to begin on October 5th in Alabama. Conservative political pundits are skeptical that anything can be done about the Hassan Piker problem. Chad Groening has more.
7: Hassan Piker is a multimillionaire who hates his country and is virulently anti-Semitic. He is known for claiming the U.S. deserved 9/11 and saying that it, quote, "doesn't matter if rapes happen on October 7th. Referring to the Hamas terror attack against Israel that killed more than 1,200 people. And the foul-mouthed socialist streamer has dressed up in the uniform of Communist China's founder Mao Zedong. Robert Spencer is the director of Jihad Watch.
8: "I do think that he is indeed a traitor and that he should be prosecuted as such. U.S. treason laws have been kind of notoriously lax, but now we are facing a treasonous movement on a large scale that really does want to change the government of the United States, destroy the free republic, and replace it with an Islamic authoritarian state and or a Marxist authoritarian state."
7: Robert Nye is a columnist for the Washington Times. He says the First Amendment protects even people calling for terrible things.
9: "Like violence, unless you can prove that what they said directly is linked to an act of violence, they can say anything they want. And so Mr. Piker is talking about killing landlords who won't lease a vacant property, soaking their red capitalist blood. He is full of fiery rhetoric. And the way the law has evolved over the years, I don't see a path toward Department of Justice prosecution of him for anything he says.
7: But nice is if Piker does something or gets someone else to do something, then they might have a case. I'm Chad Groening.
4: There's more news online at AFN.net and on the AFN mobile app. I'm Rusty Pugh.
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15: 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Let's turn our attention to the scripture, and then we will jump into the news of the day on this edition of The Core. Acts chapter 16 is where we are. Then he came to Derbe and Lystra, and behold, a certain disciple was there named Timothy, the son of a certain Jewish woman who believed. But his father was Greek. He was well spoken of by the brethren who were with Lystra, who were at Lystra and Iconium. Paul wanted to have him go on with him, and he took him and circumcised him because of the Jews who were in the region, for they all knew that his father was Greek. And as they went through the cities, they delivered to them the decrees to keep, which were determined by the apostles and elders at Jerusalem. So the churches were strengthened in the faith and increased in numbers daily. And so here we have a pivot from Paul and Barnabas convincing and debating the early church in Jerusalem that circumcision isn't necessary, isn't a requirement for salvation. And here we have Paul participating and taking Timothy to be circumcised on his missionary journey. And so this is important where Paul had to decide, is this a topic worth dividing over, the topic of circumcision amongst the former Jews? And Paul's position was very clear and very pragmatic. Paul's position was, hey guys, the circumcision shouldn't be and isn't, per the teachings of Jesus, a requirement for salvation. If one wants to be circumcised per tradition, that's fine, i.e. Timothy, but as far as it being a requirement, that's just not the case, and that shouldn't be a church position. And so Paul was able to thread this needle and keep the peace, so to speak, and keep the unity amongst the early church here in Acts chapter 16. Speaking of the Apostle Paul, we'll be traveling to Greece and Italy coming up in March of 2027, going to Greece for the Footsteps of Paul portion, and then my parents will be taking a group to Italy to tour Italy as well. So if you want to go on one or both of those trips, you can simply go to tours.afa.net, tours.afa.net,
12: Find out all the information, the dates, the pricing, the itinerary, and you can even register at tours.afa.net. Well, jumping into some of the topics I want to get to this segment, the gender transition scandal is continuing to rock the country and rock the medical establishment in our nation. And thankfully, the Trump administration has taken a hard line against this, transgender movement when it comes to America's children, and is combating it with every tool at their disposal. Vice President Vance has been leading a task force, if you will, to target how federal money has been used in these gender transition clinics. We even covered a story in within the last week or so of the Texas Children's Hospital settling a $10 million suit and setting up a detransition clinic because they basically settled and in some way admitted that they were running a very fraudulent and dangerous operation where they are giving minors cross-sex hormone treatments and doing gender mutilation surgeries, cutting on their bodies. Very, very wicked stuff that Texas Children's Hospital was doing. And now the Vice President Vance and Health and Human Services Secretary Robert F. Kennedy, they've been conducting investigations on over 225 medical clinics and medical systems around the country that were using Medicaid money to subsidize these transgender treatments on little kids. And this is a big, big deal. Criminal referrals have been sent to the Department of Justice as a result of this investigation. Let's listen to about a three-minute clip of Vice President Vance and others, including HHS Secretary Kennedy and the Assistant Secretary for Health, Admiral Brian Christine is his name. Listen to their summary of their findings and their actions according to this task force headed up by Vice President Vance.
16: Hey everybody, this is Vice President J.D. Vance. I'm here with my friends and colleagues, of course, our great Health and Human Services Secretary Robert F. Kennedy Jr. and Admiral Brian Christine, the Assistant Secretary for Health. Parents bring their children to doctors because they trust them. They trust doctors to tell them the truth, and they trust hospitals to put their children ahead of ideology and profit. But when that trust gets violated, parents deserve to have a government that will stand up for them and for their kids and do something about it. Today, the Trump administration is proud to announce we're doing exactly that.
17: Today, HHS released Wolves in White Coats, a report examining pediatric gender medicine and insurance building across America. The findings raise serious questions about what families were told, what insurers were told, and how these procedures were built.
16: Today, Secretary Kennedy and I referred hospitals and clinics identified by this review to the Department of Justice and the HHS Inspector General for possible violations of federal law. These allegations are crazy, and they demand investigation. When children may have been harmed and families misled, it's on those of us in power to find the truth and to seek justice for kids who are harmed by these doctors.
18: Under the previous administration, my predecessor, Richard Levine, promoted what he called gender-affirming care for minors. And there's nothing caring about that. These are sex-rejecting, mutilating, transgender procedures promoted by the Biden administration. And thanks to President Trump's leadership, we're changing course. The Wolves in White Coats report issued by my office at HHS examines a medical system that subjected children to profound interventions while serious questions remained about evidence, about informed consent, and about financial incentives. The report found more than 225 hospitals and health systems established pediatric gender programs nationwide where they preyed on vulnerable children and told families that their kids needed life-altering medical treatments when what they really needed was compassion and counseling.
16: So many of these people got rich, not by doing what was good for the patient, but by actually mutilating these kids. It was disgraceful. And if someone broke the law, we are going to hold them accountable.
18: If the medical establishment failed children, we will confront that failure and restore the sacred duty to do no harm.
17: And if our public health institutions lost the trust of American families, we're going to earn it back with truth, with transparency and with gold standard science.
16: Together, we're going to protect our children, and importantly, we're going to restore trust in public health. When you walk into the doctor's office, you have to know that they're going to do the best by yourselves, by your children, by your family. And we will hold accountable anyone who would betray that trust. We've got so many great doctors. We can't have a few bad doctors tarnish the whole lot. Thank you, everybody.
15: Well, there you have it. That's Vice President Vance with this criminal referral to the Department of Justice. Over 225 medical systems or hospitals or clinics have been investigated, many of them sent over to the DOJ for potential prosecution, definite investigation. And, folks, this involves Medicaid reimbursements, Medicaid filings, where some of these systems were using fraudulent billing codes, false billing codes, to get reimbursement from the federal government on the federal government insurance plan. And so this is how you stop the nonsense. And we've seen the litigation. We actually have seen the litigation in the Texas Children's Hospital case. There was a case, I believe it was out of California, where there was a doctor and a private civil suit where they settled for millions of dollars based on damage done through these transgender surgeries. This is how we stop it. We pursue all legal options on the table to make this evil of cutting all little kids' bodies in the name of transgenderism, you make it very risky criminally and financially. This is how you stop it. You make the financial and criminal risk so strong, so exposed, that these medical systems just say, look, we don't want to have anything to do with this transgender agenda. We don't want to be within 100 miles of anything to do with the LGBTQ radical agenda of disforming our young people. And so that's what the vice president did here. Very, very good move. And listen to this Fox report about how President Trump also stepped in here and is ensuring that no more Medicaid reimbursements can go to these gender transition procedures. This one's going to be clipped too.
19: This was a big one for President Trump during the re-election campaign. Now with the power of the pen, he explains via Truth Social, we are not going to pay for our innocent children to undergo these barbaric surgeries and practices, which result in unthinkable and irreversible harm to their young bodies. Thanks to our strong position and pressure on this issue over the past year and a half, dozens of U.S. hospitals have already ended this so-called gender-affirming care, and we expect many more to follow. Just think about all the young, innocent, and perhaps confused children who will be spared. Between 2016 and 2020, there were 3,678 gender-affirming surgeries performed on U.S. minors. We don't know what percentage of those were paid for by Medicaid, but moving forward, that number will be zero.
15: Folks, this is insane. 3,600 kids had their bodies cut on or were given cross-sex hormone treatments under the age of 18. 3,600. This is a national scandal. What doctors and medical systems are doing this garbage? This is not a proven thing. This is not a proven treatment. This is 100% experimental, and the data is horrendous on this stuff. To have medical professionals that think that they can cut on and give hormones to a little boy or a little girl, and that's going to fix their gender dysphoria problem, which is indicative of a much deeper problem, emotionally, mentally, and spiritually, to think that you're going to cut on them and then give them cross-sex hormone treatments, and that's going to magically fix their problems, that is a fundamentally unproven method. And the data available actually indicates that this makes matters worse. You have young people going through what is a very unstable season in their life. You've got a lot of puberty and a lot of hormones going, and you're going to give them irreversible treatments? Who does this?
12: who does irreversible treatments on minors based on a season of life that they're going through. I think it's upwards of 80 to 90% of children who struggle with gender dysphoria end up growing out of it past puberty. And so this whole agenda is wicked, it's wrong, it's unscientific. And the data and the science and the studies that have truly been conducted on this prove that it is outright an unproven and even in some instances dangerous treatment to give these kids, this irreversible treatment that destroys their lives and in many cases renders them unable to have children for life. This should be criminal. Absolutely should be criminal. There should be zero of these procedures going on in America. Zero. Thankfully, the Trump administration is moving exactly in that direction. We'll be back in a few minutes.

0: What would it take for you to compromise your principles? My name is Abraham Hamilton III, and this is the Hamilton Minute. Recently, I heard a statement that went like this. I don't think principles matter if you can't get elected. Principles form the core of who you are. Principles form the foundation of a civil society. George Washington, in his farewell address, identified religion and morality as indispensable supports. In vain would that man claim the tribute of patriotism who should labor to subvert these great pillars of human happiness, George Washington said. It makes me think of a scripture. What would it profit a man to gain the whole world yet lose his soul? What would it profit a candidate to gain an election but lose his principles?
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2: 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Well, continuing our discussion of the transgender agenda and the insanity that it has brought about in our nation, let's go down a little more lighthearted route, if you will. The last segment was pretty heavy. We were talking about President Trump and the Vice President Vance and the task force sending criminal referrals to the DOJ for these fraudulent Medicaid reimbursement programs where little kids were being treated for, quote, gender dysphoria. And they were being given all these horrible treatments. Another area in which this transgender insanity has reared its ugly head is in the topic of sports and fairness. And we've been talking about men and women's sports for the last several years, and I can't believe we're even having to talk about this. I mean, but this is where the left is. We went from, and I just want to remind our audience, we went from the Obergefell same-sex, in air quotes, marriage. They're fake marriages. We went from that to they want boys in girls' bathrooms in North Carolina, House Bill 2. We went to from Supreme Court ruling to boys in girls' bathrooms in a matter of under 12 months. And then now they're cutting on little kids. They're mutilating their bodies. And they can't answer the question, what is a woman? And so if you need one glimpse, one snapshot of where the left is in America in 2026, my friends, this is it. Look no farther. This is where we are. They don't know what a woman is. They don't know what a man is. They don't know what boys are. They don't know what girls are. And they think you can be whatever you want to be. That's what they think. And my position on this is this is a disqualifying position. The position that I don't know what a woman is, which is what Ketanji Brown Jackson said, the position from a doctor's standpoint that we can cut on little kids and give them hormones to fix their gender dysphoria, if you think that's acceptable, that's a disqualifying position. You should not be able to be a physician and have a license if you think taking a knife to a 13-year-old girl's body is going to fix her problems. You should not be able to serve on the U.S. Supreme Court if you can't answer the question, what is a woman? These are blatantly disqualifying positions to have. But back to the topic at hand, this transgender wickedness and ideology and confusion has morphed into dudes playing in girls' sports. This is how insane it is. And the left gets all tangled up when questioned about this. And so the latest controversy, if you will, is that the WNBA will not answer the question about whether men ought to be able to play in the WNBA. And the coaches are fumbling over this, or rather they're, you know, dribbling the ball around and they just can't get it together. Thankfully, Sophie Cunningham has her head on right. She said, I don't think boys ought to be playing in girls' sports. I don't think men ought to be playing in the WNBA. And then Caitlin Clark comes around, and as good as Caitlin Clark is athletically, she's like, oh, I don't know. I'm not taking a position on this. And then the coach of the Indiana Fever goes, oh, I don't want to do anything that's exclusion that excludes people. Oh, really? What about all the rules you got that excludes people and actions based on objective standards of fairness? So in order to troll and actually test

0: the transgender WNBA theory that the owners and the operators and the managers and the coaches are kowtowing to. Royce White, who was a very good collegiate ball player, also played in the NBA for a little while, 6'8". He has said, look, guys and gals, if you can't figure it out, I'm playing in the WNBA. So this is Royce White. Let's see which one I want to go here. Let's go to, okay, this is going to be clip three. And there is one inappropriate statement in there. It's not profane per se, but it's adult speak on male genitalia, if you will. And so, forewarning to the folks listening, if you don't want to hear it or you got kids in the car, then I would advise turning it down for the next minute or two. Nonetheless, this is Royce White talking about his announcement that he's going to enroll in the WNBA draft for 2027. Let's listen.
1: Oh, earlier this week, I made the announcement. I'm transgender. I'm a woman. I identify as sometimes identifying as a woman for purposes of basketball, professional basketball. So I'll be declaring for the WNBA draft in 2027 as well. Well, I mean, I think I'd be unstoppable, you know. But I'm a team first guy, you know. I'm a pass first kind of player. I do the little things, you know. I led my team in all five major stat categories at Iowa State University. So I do a little bit of everything. I'll do whatever the coach needs me to do. I'll do whatever the girls need me to do. I think the WNBA could come out and make a definitive statement about guys with a pair of balls playing in the Women's Association. But, you know, hey, that'd be probably too much like right. So, and I don't want to be discriminated against. No, I want fair treatment. I'm a black, I'm a young black, hopefully United States Senator. That would like a fair chance to participate as a sometimes identifying as a transgender woman athlete.
0: Well, there you have it. So Royce White is like, hey, man, hey, guys, I'm jumping in this thing. I mean, if y'all can't figure it out, whether this is a women's league or not, I'm going to jump in. I'm going to make a pretty good amount of money, more than I'm making now. I'm going to dunk on who knows how many women, and it's going to be fabulous. And I'll do whatever the team needs. If you need me to sit on the bench, serve water, dunk, three-pointers, the whole nine yards, I'll do whatever it takes to earn an income, work hard, draw in the fan base, gin it up, and we'll just turn this thing into the next greatest show on earth. That's what Royce White said. And I don't blame him. I think this is brilliant. He's wearing a wig now. And, you know, he's saying, I identify as transgender for the purposes of basketball. And I think this needs to be tested to the furthest degree. And I'm serious about this. I'm 100% serious about it. No regrets, no hesitation, nada. Royce White and others, we need about 100 of these, by the way, not just Royce White. We need about 100 former NBA stars to enroll in the WNBA draft. And if they aren't drafted, they should use the civil rights clause to sue. Because this is what the left does. They use the civil rights clause provision act to litigate, even though it doesn't have anything to do with transgenderism. And then they get these victories in the Ninth Circuit, etc. So if the WNBA doesn't want to draft Royce White, they should say why. Well, because he's a man. We don't let men play in the WNBA. It is as simple as that. See, this doesn't have to be as complicated as the left tries to make it. But not even the left. Because I wouldn't call the WNBA as a whole the left. I don't know what they are. They've appeared to have some kind of wokeness syndrome going on. But this stuff doesn't have to be complicated. I mean, how long have we been segregating male and female under certain circumstances? For a long time. Very long time. We used to not let women serve in combat. Especially frontline combat. But then we all decided, oh, we got to, equality. We got to let women serve on the front lines. Oh, that's a great idea. Let's send moms to die in war. Very good idea. Hashtag equality. No, that's called immoral. That is called heartless. And that is the most emasculine thing you can do, is to send a mother, a female, a daughter, to the front lines of a deadly war in the name of, quote, equality. And the first truth that we have to establish here is that, number one, we are all created in the image of God. We are all created in the image of God, male and female. He created them, per Genesis. But we're not the same. We are biologically, from Genesis, from the creation account, we are not the same. We are of equal value before God, but we are not the same. We don't have the same roles, duties, and responsibilities. And this is what the God rejectors will not understand and will not embrace and will not acknowledge, is that male and female are built and designed differently for different purposes. It is a fundamental, undeniable, natural law fact that I'm stating here. But we have allowed paganism, godlessness, and humanism to eat away at our culture and our society to such a degree that we can't differentiate between male and female. If we cannot differentiate between male and female and acknowledge the fundamental fact that they are distinctly different, then how can we agree on anything else? How will we ever agree on anything else? This is so fundamental, but we've gotten it so absolutely wrong. So back to the men that are now enrolling in the WNBA draft for 2027, which I think this is a great move. Let's just force the issue. Let's head straight into this logical conclusion of 6'8" men dunking on women in the WNBA. So Royce White was going to be interviewed by CNN, but when they realized he wasn't a wokester, they canceled the interview. Let's listen to clip 4.
1: Set to do an interview with CNN at 5 p.m. Central, and around 2-3 o'clock, they messaged me and said, "We're canceling the interview. We have other news." That's the universal excuse. "We have other news." And I just, for the life of me, again, you know, they're not giving black women a voice. Sometimes identifying as trans black women a voice on CNN, it just blows my mind. It's disappointing. It is. It's a huge disappointment, especially CNN.
0: Bobby, I love that Royce White he's just leaning into this thing. I mean, he's gotten himself a wig and he talks in first person like he's a transgender.
2: Yeah.
0: But of course, I want our audience to know this guy's 100% not transgender.
2: Right.
0: He's the most masculine thing you can get. NBA player, conservative. But he's playing into this, Bobby,
2: yeah,
0: to prove the point, and it's being proven.
2: Yeah, and notice he offhandedly gives credit to Enes Kanter Freedom.
0: Yeah.
2: Originally from Turkey, wonderful ball player. And he's picked up that same kind of baton. He plans on doing the same thing. So at least two of those gentlemen, whether it gets to get that far, will be in the draft for 2027. And somebody's going to have to put up or shut up.
0: Mm, absolutely. Enes Kanter Freedom is, to your point, doing the same thing. Good basketball player there as well. So this is going to be interesting to watch this play out. But I give kudos to Royce White, because I don't know if I could do this. Number one, I'm not good enough. But even if I was, this takes some pretty serious courage here. Because there's a lot of obviously scrutiny involved, but what an opportunity to prove a point. And they've got to do this. I mean, Royce Wright, these guys, I think this is a brilliant idea. I'm 100% serious that they had to follow through on this. Because we got to force the issue here. Let's force the issue. Let's have former NBA stars playing in the WNBA. And let's see how long that lasts.
2: The new t-shirt should say, WNBA, stop the insanity.
0: Yes, absolutely. Or we just strike out the W and say it's not
2: exactly.
0: The WNBA.
2: And that's even better.
0: Yeah.
2: W with a strikeout W.
0: And folks, I want you to let's do a brief refresher on the WNBA. For those who don't know, which I didn't know this until recent years. All right, folks, the WNBA is not in and of itself a moneymaker, okay? And let's talk about this. We talked about equality. We talked about men and women. God created them differently. Folks, the WNBA is not a profitable league, okay? It is 100% subsidized by the NBA. Without the NBA, which people actually watch, there is no WNBA. And so in some ways, we have the WNBA because of wokeism. Even though the WNBA in and of itself is not profitable, we said for the good of the people, as men, we will subsidize the women's league. Which is fine, whatever. But my point is, the only reason this exists, the WNBA, is because we have a sex-segregated league in the NBA that makes money hand over fist. Because people enjoy watching 7'2" men dunk on each other and shoot three-pointers from half court. So sex-segregated sports based on biology is what brings in hundreds of billions of dollars in profit from the NFL, the NBA, etc., and all other sports. And so this whole league in the WNBA doesn't exist without the NBA. We'll be back.
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7: 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And so when we live with those kinds of uncertainties, anchoring ourselves in Christ alone, that's the only place we can run to where there is certainty.
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0: Welcome back to The Core here on American Family Radio. Glad to have you with us on the program. Well, Chris Woodward is with us, as he is each week. And Chris, welcome back.
9: Thank you.
0: Well, Chris, we usually talk economy, mm-hmm. and we're going to towards the latter end of the segment. But I had a story I just had to get to before I wrap up the program. And this story is about America's elections. Now, the first one is from Milwaukee here. This is a Milwaukee, Wisconsin election official talking about how 5 out of the 9 USB thumb drives that were used to extract the election results from the machine and then transport it to basically the precinct headquarters to report the results, 5 of the 9 were just straight up missing the election results. And instead, they had other erroneous data on there. So they had to go back and download, et cetera. But it showed the problem with how we're conducting elections. So this is going to be clip 5. Let's listen.
10: There are 2 things. There's the audit log and the results. What we uncovered was that 5 of the sticks had the audit log downloaded and not the results. It's a human error. These things can happen. So basically what we need to do is go back to the operations center and we're going to download out of those 5 machines, the results, and make sure that it's not the audit log.
0: Okay, the thing that just sticks out to me with this election problem in Wisconsin is that, Chris, we're carrying around thumb drives like we're in 1995.
9: Yeah. Make sure you unhook. You got to undo it properly or you'll lose all the data.
0: We're downloading election results per machine to a thumb drive, 1 thumb drive per machine, mm-hmm. per polling place for the entire city of Milwaukee.
9: Right.
0: And then we're carrying them. I don't know who's carrying them. What's the chain of custody? Back to some headquarters, and we're downloading it all to a computer. Mm-hmm. How? That is an arcane way to do it.
9: It sure is. But, you know, government does old school things like this when it comes to all sorts of stuff. I mean, when it comes to like household labor surveys and stuff like that, they're literally still calling people up going, hey,
0: on their landline,
9: you got anybody in your house working? And then, like, you know, that's government in 2026.
0: Wonder why they can't get people to participate.
9: Right. And then, you know, and then we wonder why the BLS data on Fridays never matches the payroll processor data on Wednesday before. But what stood out to me was the phrase, these things can happen. Republicans have been saying for 6 years now that something weird went down in 2020, and it was written off as, oh, that could never happen. This is the best, most secure election. And then you're like, no, these things can happen, which is what people have been saying for a long time.
0: If I'm a fraudster, I'll tell you what I'm doing, man. You know, this doesn't take a rocket scientist. I'm intercepting one of the thumb drives. This year, I'll intercept it, and then I'll see what the data looks like so I can match it.
9: Right.
0: And then next go around, I don't know, 2028, mm-hmm. I know what the data needs to look like to make it fraudulent, but look believable. And I'm intercepting, you know, some of the thumb drives and I'm just dropping in fraudulent data. And then it's going to go back to headquarters and they're going to download it and they're going to say, this is the results.
9: Yeah.
0: That's just how easy it is for fraudsters. And you can't say folks aren't thinking about this. I don't think it's right. I don't think it should be done. But I'm just telling you, from a criminal standpoint, that's what they would do.
9: Yeah, and this is going to sound weird coming from a guy that works in broadcasting. But sometimes the news media inadvertently teaches somebody how to do this.
0: Yeah,
9: through the reporting, he inserted the thumb drive, and then he dragged this file into it. And it's like we basically just explained to people how to commit fraud.
0: Exactly. Hey, another clip here before we jump into the economic news is from James O'Keefe. This one was so good, probably one of his best in the last few years. But James O'Keefe went undercover in Minnesota at a voting precinct. And, you apparently there's a provision in the statute for voting where you can show up unregistered on election day in Minnesota, and you can bring eight buddies, and they can all vote, and they can all be unregistered. But if you're registered, you can say, hey, I got these guys with me, and they're going to vote too.
9: Right.
0: Listen to this undercover clip. This is James O'Keefe going in dressed in his Islam garb at a Minnesota voting precinct.
11: Say that I'm vouching for them. The name is William Pomerantz.
12: The question about the vouching program, vouching, I can vouch for them, but they are not registered. That's okay, that's fine. Can I bring five more from up to eight people? Okay, that's a good thing. We go back and we get Krishna and Ernesto and Mohammed.
11: In Minnesota, you can show up on election day and vouch for up to eight unregistered voters. Members of the Justice League dress up in traditional Muslim attire, including a transgender wearing a burqa, and put this vouching law to an extreme test on primary day, August 11th.
13: Gonna be a baller, shot caller, 20-inch blade, only Impala.
12: The vouching?
14: Yeah. The vouching for?
12: I vouch for them.
14: Oh, great.
12: Is that okay?
14: Yes.
12: How does that work?
14: Well, if you're all in the same precinct,
12: yes.
14: And you are already registered, which it looks like you are, then you can vouch for them as ID for them.
12: Oh, good.
15: She says to me, I say, they do not need ID. She says, you are the ID.
12: He is the ID.
15: So I am the ID.
12: And no ID needed. I just vouch for them.
14: But you're the ID.
12: I am the ID. That's good. How many people may I vouch for?
14: Eight.
12: It's eight?
14: I thought it was six.
12: I can vouch for eight people.
14: Mm-hmm.
12: Eight people, no ID. We come right back. Thank you.
11: Most poll workers we visited were willing to let us vouch with no questions asked, even when presented with the most absurd situation imaginable. While other poll workers did take issue with our investigation, revealing their awareness that something about this vouching system is deeply flawed or wrong, yet for some reason, they don't want us...
0: The vouching program.
9: Yes. You know, that's
0: good, Chris.
9: That might explain why on most election nights when you're watching results from Minnesota and they zoom in to show you how all the counties voted, most of Minnesota is red, except for the two big blue dots in Minneapolis and St. Paul.
0: Yeah.
9: And that might explain why things go the way they do. And to quote the lady from the first clip, these things can happen.
0: So what you're saying is the vouching program is to blame.
9: Yeah, oh yeah.
0: That was so good. I mean, he dressed up as a Muslim. He brought Muhammad with him. And
2: Ernesto. That was
9: Let me say, I am honored that they included my rap demo from the early 2000s. That was me. I was a shot caller.
0: He said, how many can I do? She said, up to eight. He said, all right, I'll be back. Let me go get my buddies.
9: Yeah. And then she's like, okay. You know, because here's the thing. In a state like Minnesota, you have been taught and trained to just don't ask questions, don't appear offensive, don't do your job as a government taxpayer-funded employee.
0: Yeah, yeah. And she said, you are the ID.
9: Yeah. He's like, okay.
0: That needs to be a T-shirt. You say, pass the save act. Yeah. You are the ID.
9: From the people who brought you Quality Learning Center.
0: Yeah, there you go.
9: You are the ID.
0: Hey, Chris, tell us what's going on in the economy.
9: Yeah, there's been good headlines. This one you can find on our website, afn.net. Wholesale price inflation slows as gas and food costs fall. Positive news that you might not have heard about on CNN or MS Now. The Dow, NASDAQ, S&P all had positive finishes yesterday. The Dow, 53,000. I mean, I never, at the beginning of this year, thought we would see something that high. And here we are in the middle of an ongoing war that doesn't seem to be ending anytime soon.
0: In a midterm election.
9: Oh, yeah. Yeah. Oil down, by the way. So things are going well there, and I have promised Bobby, Boston Bobby, that I would mention this a few times now. U.S. unemployment claims remain at healthy level. And after last week's segment, the BLS data did come in from the federal government, and it was a terrible, no good, very bad headline number.
0: Yeah.
9: Instead of getting somewhere around 83,000 jobs in July, we ended up shedding 23,000 jobs. White House economic advisor Kevin Hassett dismissed the bad headline number, saying that a lot of people that lost their jobs were in local government So taxpayer-funded positions. And he also talked about how there were some leisure and hospitality layoffs at the end of July, or the end of June, excuse me, as people were gearing up to go back to school. Because if you haven't paid attention, a lot of schools now begin in July.
0: Yeah, apparently it's a thing now. They're like ditching summer.
9: Right. I talked to economist Richard Stern at Advancing American Freedom about Hassett's comments. And he said there was some truth to, you know, what he had to say, although AAF does think that tariffs are having an impact on the job market. We'll see how that shapes up going into next month's revisions.
0: Yeah, I'm looking at the historical trend on the S&P 500 during midterm years, and it's been up and down. It's had some pretty good midterm years, but it's had some sluggish ones too. 2022 was a disaster, mm-hmm. down 19 points. The 2002, down 23 points. That was its low for the year. 1974, down 29 points. But you look at some of these other years, Chris. 2014, up 11 points. Let's see, 1998 under Clinton, up 26 points for the year, or hit a high of up 26. 1954, now I know we're going way back here, up 45%. So this is just S&P data. But nonetheless, in modern history, in more recent history, the market's been a little choppy during a midterm year, but Chris, this might end, barring something happening between now and December, this might be one of those outliers where we actually have a positive year in the markets
9: right.
0: during the midterm year.
9: Yeah, this could be something that we talk about years from now when you're talking about on this very program in 2036 or something, where we talk about midterm election years in the stock market, and everybody can go, well, back in 26, I mean, it looked like the Dems were going to retake the House, but yeah. Hey, everybody can retire at 45 due to what's going on in the Dow. Based on everything that we have seen in the last few weeks, when bad stuff is happening in the news, retirement accounts are still safe and gaining. So I have no reason to believe it's not going to stay that way. But in full disclosure, I'm not a financial advisor, and the views and opinions of Chris Woodward do not necessarily reflect those of AFA.
0: There you go. Chris, I said earlier in the week, if President Trump keeps the oil flowing and the gas flowing, out of the Arab nations and the Strait of Hormuz, and of course on the western side as well, that's going to keep energy stabilized, and we very much could be past the Iran volatility.
9: Yeah. I mean, it's a problem, and I know people are probably sick and tired of hearing this, but it's true. It could be a lot worse if Trump hadn't taken steps in other ways to try to offset the problem.
0: Yeah.
9: Yes, we're impacted by what's going down there because oil is globally traded. But given the fact that we are an oil superpower, if you will, and we have access to our own reserves, and Lord knows we're sitting on a lot yet that we haven't even got into based on lengthy court battles and environmental concerns and whatever, we have the means to tap into resources to help our military and pump more supplies to the world when somebody acts up like Iran has been doing since February.
0: Yeah, absolutely. And on the employment data, Chris, some of the negatives were from government jobs being lost.
9: Yeah. Hassett said that it was a lot of like government jobs. There were even some teacher job losses in certain areas because there were some layoffs in June that led over to July because school extended for some people past a certain point in June, and that data got counted and stuff like that. Hassett then went on and talked about all the economic positives there are out there. So the White House, I know people are going to write this off as the White House just blowing it off, but there is a lot of positive information out there in other areas of the economy, and one bad month is not the end of everything.
0: Sure.
9: And the number will be revised. I'm sure it's not going to be as bad when we get it going into the first week or so of September.
0: Yeah. Yeah, and this is all in the midst of an AI build-out where you've got people saying, well, AI is going to take everybody's jobs.
9: Yeah.
0: Well, I don't think it will, but it could take some. And is it eating away at some hiring? Maybe.
9: Yeah.
0: We've seen some layoffs at some of these major tech companies. And you definitely could see some slower hiring in some sectors based on that. But another positive thing I saw, Chris, you might have mentioned this, but the P PPI,
9: producer price index.
0: Yeah, that the producer is the word I was looking for. Mm-hmm. That was down substantially based mm-hmm. on estimates compared to estimates, which is good. Also, Chris, I saw that U.S. commercial insurance for like businesses dropped for the first time in 9 years.
9: Yes. That's huge because that impacts a lot.
0: Yeah. When was the last time we said insurance going down?
9: That was back when I was making a rap demo in the early 2000s. Yeah, it's been a minute for sure.
0: Yeah, absolutely.
9: Definitely, maybe even the very beginning of like the Trump's first term.
0: Yeah, that would have been the timeline. Mm-hmm. So, we just got to continue to see some relief, and I think this flow of energy coming out of the Strait and other regions is going to help ease those numbers. The market's doing very well. Yeah. And manufacturing is growing, mm-hmm. booming. The reshoring push is underway. And so we'll keep tracking it.
9: Yeah.
0: Thanks, Chris. Appreciate you coming on. All right, folks, check out American Family News. AFN.net is their website. All things news from a Christian perspective. You can subscribe to the newsletter. I would encourage you to do that. They even have a hourly newscast. Just go to your podcast store, type in AFN. We'll see you next time.
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20: This is American Family News. I'm Robert Thornton. The man accused in the shooting death of a health insurance company executive has pleaded guilty to federal charges. Fox's Tanya J. Powers reports.
21: Luigi Mangione has changed his not guilty plea to guilty in the federal case against him stemming from the murder of UnitedHealthcare CEO Brian Thompson. In a packed courtroom hearing attended by Thompson's family in Lower Manhattan, Mangione read a letter aloud admitting he traveled to New York, quote, with the intent to shoot Thompson and had used a 3D printer to make a gun, ending with the words, quote, I knew what I was doing. Mangione faced federal stalking charges in Thompson's shooting outside a hotel on a New York City street in December of 2024. Sentencing is set for December 18th. Mangione has pleaded not guilty to murder charges brought by New York State for the same crime.
20: Alec Murdaugh was back in court today in South Carolina ahead of a retrial after his 2023 double murder conviction was overturned after a court official was found to have improperly swayed jurors. Murdaugh will likely serve the rest of his life behind bars after pleading guilty to millions of dollars in state and federal financial crimes. He does want to prove he is not the shooter who killed his wife, Maggie, and their youngest son, Paul. His attorneys have asked the judge to dismiss the murder charges. After splurging on the World Cup and Amazon Prime Day sales, Americans cut their spending in July by the biggest amount in more than a year. Retail sales fell a little over a half percentage point last month, marking the biggest decrease since May of 2025. Tropical storm Lala is forecast to strengthen and become a hurricane and is expected to hit Hawaii with intense rain. Lala will be near the Big Island tomorrow and then south of the smaller islands on Sunday. Fox Weather's Brian Norcross talks about the forecast models.
22: There's high consensus. This whole storm has been amazing for the consensus in the models. There's the traditional models, the GFS, the European. When you average them together, you get a consensus. That's normally the best forecast. Now we have the Google AI model. You see it's essentially the same. It's been amazing consistency in these models.
20: The storm is expected to produce rainfall totals of 8 to 12 inches across Maui and the Big Island, with maximum totals of 25 inches possible. Flooding and mudslides are also possible. In data center news, Texas Governor Greg Abbott announced today that Amazon, Lancium, and Cypher Digital will comply with the standards and guidelines he established for data centers. The governor's office said the guidelines and guardrails are working and that they are being universally implemented by centers across the state. One data center that could not comply chose to end operations before even beginning construction. And staying in the Lone Star State, a high-profile surrogacy case there is sparking fresh debate over abortions and prenatal medical care. AFN's Chris Woodward reports.
9: A surrogate mother who relocated to Texas recently gave birth to a baby boy diagnosed with a severe heart defect after the intended parents reportedly sought an abortion. Following a court order, the newborn is set to receive immediate life-saving surgery. Kelsey Pritchard, communications director of Susan B. Anthony Pro-Life America, says the situation underscores the reality of late-term abortions across the country.
1: The surrogate case that we've all been watching is an awful reminder that abortions in the third trimester happen and are legal in 12 states now.
9: Pritchard adds the case highlights a broader pattern where mothers who receive difficult fetal diagnoses are quickly urged to terminate their pregnancies.
1: When women receive some sort of diagnosis of their baby in utero, that they are pushed to abort. And these are babies who often have treatable conditions or have conditions that with some sort of care in utero or right after they're born, they can go on to survive and thrive. And regardless, those abortions that at that point in pregnancy are painful for the baby. They are very dangerous for the mother. And we're so glad that that baby is okay. But we hope that people wake up after hearing and seeing this story all over the place.
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23: Well, hey there, friends, and welcome, welcome, welcome to my favorite time of day and my favorite day of the week. It is Friday. Yay. I hope you're having a good Friday, a good weekend, whatever you have planned, whether you're working or not. I'm so glad that you are here and that you have joined us on this healthy habits journey. We started this back in January, where we talked about four core spiritual disciplines. Then we talked about six rhythms that your family needs to thrive. We talked about communication skills. That was particularly convicting and still continues to be. We spent all summer talking about tech, and now we're right in the middle of safety. This world is very unsafe, and we cannot make the world safe, but we can create safe spaces in an unsafe world. And so we've talked about keeping our kids safe in tech. We talked about tech safety. And last week, we talked about body safety, which is a newer term that we're using for child abuse prevention and being your child's best protector. Now, the good news is it doesn't matter where you are in the Healthy Habits journey. You can join us at any time. You can go back and listen to any Friday show where we talk about these habits, or you can look for the 1 minute version on the Dr. Nurse Mama Coaching Minutes. But today we're talking about safety. Last week was a little tough. Today is not quite as tough, but it's something that's really important. We're going to talk about keeping our family safe in the sun. Now, hopefully, everybody sees the sun every day, and this is something that our families navigate. And I've been hearing so many questions with conflicting advice about sunscreen and sun safety and UV factors and sports and all the things. So I'm going to talk about all the things. I'm going to take those questions and hopefully answer some of them that you have, just generally talking about just some general guidance about sun safety. Now, we look forward to summer. We're still in those last days of summer. summer. It's a season we all look forward to. It's longer days and family vacations and pool parties and time outside and hopefully going to the beach or the great outdoors. And a lot of our best memories, I think, are made outdoors in God's creation. And we look at a lot of elements of safety. We want to keep our family safe. But one of the safety risks that can be there for our family is sun safety. And we tend to minimize it. We talk about other things like the current debate, I guess, that's going on social media. What I'm seeing is things like e-bikes and golf carts. And don't worry, I'm going to talk about those before we finish this series on safety. But we tend to just say, oh, yeah, let's just not talk about sun safety until maybe your family has experienced a skin cancer diagnosis. And then all of a sudden, like, we take it more seriously. It can be really make us a lot more aware. And sometimes it's hard because sun damage is invisible. A sunburn will fade, and you can probably remember back to your childhood a big sunburn that you got, which actually each big sunburn increases the risk of skin cancer later on. But unlike a scraped knee, a broken arm, we just don't see those cumulative effects often until years later when we're all wrinkled and telling our kids and grandkids, hey, maybe baby oil and laying out to fry yourself like a lobster was not the greatest idea. And the reality is sobering, though. Skin cancer is the most common cancer in the United States. Now, that can be interpreted differently how you look at it, but it is very common. And exposure to UV radiation during childhood and adolescence, it does play a role in lifelong skin cancer risks. And research estimates that 5 blistering sunburns over a lifetime can double your risk of developing skin cancer, particularly melanoma, which is the deadliest form of skin cancer. And even one severe sunburn during childhood can increase future risk. Now, we're talking about very minute increases, but over time and compiled all together, that can add up. And here's what's especially important for parents. Most sun damage occurs before age 20. Now, children's skin is thinner, it's more vulnerable, and the habits that they have now for being in the sun are going to shape their health for decades. And it can be really hard because culture can give competing messages and saying that a tan is still marketed as looking healthy, but tanning is actually, if you didn't know, I remember the first time I learned this, that it's actually evidence the skin has already been injured by UV radiation. But we see on social media tanning challenges and UV index apps that are used not to avoid the UV index, but in fact to pursue it. So today, let's just separate some myth from fact. Let's talk about some practical, evidence-based ways to enjoy God's creation while protecting the skin that He gave us and how we enjoy the sunshine, but don't underestimate it. So as I told you, the sun matters because it does cause invisible damage to our skin. UV radiation damages DNA in your skin cells, and that damage accumulates over time, even if you don't have a visible burn. And skin is programmed, it's amazing way that God designed us, but it remembers that every significant UV exposure, to speak kind of generally about it. But sunburn isn't the only indicator of damage. There are other things that can happen. So there is a difference. People often ask, what's the difference between UVA and UVB rays? So let's talk about that for a second. These are ultraviolet rays. The UVA rays go deeper into the skin. These are the rays that make our skin age prematurely, that contribute to skin cancer, and they're present year-round. Now, UVB rays are those rays that cause a sunburn. They are also a major contributor to skin cancer, and they're usually strongest during the midday. Now, we hear a lot of times minimization of burning or taking care of our skin. We'll talk about base tans, or it's cloudy, or only outside for a little bit, or I'm in the water, or those kinds of things. But the truth is that we need to be conscious of UV rays, and there's some things that we can do. Now, before I get into that, let me talk a little bit more about culture, and especially teen culture, what I'm seeing right now in this UV index trend. And this is one of the interesting contradictions to me in today's teen culture, is that Gen Z is very, very invested in skincare. I mean, we see it's very popular for kids to buy a refrigerator to keep in their room just for their skincare. Like, I can't even imagine. I didn't even have a landline in my room when I was a teenager, but now we have teens who it's popular. We have to have this because they may know the difference between hyaluronic acid and niacinamide. They have very elaborate morning and nighttime skincare routines, which are not always a bad thing, but they can spend a lot of money too. There's a lot of marketing here on things like serums and moisturizers and anti-aging products. Whereas before, generations focused on cosmetics to make you look good, makeup to make you look good. This generation is into skincare, and that means both boys, girls, males, females, and in many ways, they're really shifting what their standard of beauty is. And it's great to take care of the skin that God gave us, but it makes a perfect opportunity for us to reframe a conversation. And the irony is that the single most effective anti-aging product isn't a luxury serum, it's actually sun protection, and that is important. So we know that there's growing awareness to take care of your skin, but many teens still want that tan because they associate that with looking healthier, more attractive, or you may see on social media, they call it vacation glow or golden hour or tan line trends is something that I see trending on social media. And so teens are looking at that UV index to find out when are the UV rays high and let's run outside when they are. Now, this really hasn't changed very much. This has been popular. It's some kind of tanning trend in all generations. But a tan is really your skin's emergency response to that DNA damage that's happening from the ultraviolet radiation. And it's really funny to me because I can always tell when I'm at a dermatology conference, if I'm traveling and there happens to be a dermatology conference, because I'm going to go out to the pool and you're going to see people decked out from head to toe with hats and long sleeves and wetsuits or whatever, their skin is protected. And that's what happens when you diagnose skin cancer for a living. That can happen. But really what we see in tanning is that the skin produces something called melanin. And I know I'm being really specific in health today, but this is something that we all have skin. We all got to take care of it. And that melanin production increases because the skin cells have been injured and they're attempting to protect themselves from further damage. That's what's happened. A tan is evidence that your skin is trying to recover. It's not that it's thriving. So when we see this UV index, what it does is it measures the strength of ultraviolet radiation on a scale that typically ranges from about 0 to 11. And so when we see the index get high, like 6, 7, I know right there, just brought back the trend, right? I'm sorry for everyone who's listening and who goes, oh, 6, 7, she said it. 6, 7 is an easy way to remember that the UV index rate can be high. And 8 to 10 is very high. And so what I see, instead of saying, oh, it's high, let's stay inside, let's do some sun protection, like let's run outside while this is high. And that UV index isn't like the air quality index where lower numbers mean it's safer. It's more like a heat advisory. So the higher the number, the more respect it deserves. So a UV index of 9 is not a great day to go get a tan. It's a great day to wear a hat and stay in the shade and to protect your skin. And so that takeaway is simple here when you're talking to kids. We don't use the UV index to decide when to tan. You use it when to decide when to protect your skin. And that is important. Another teen trend that I'm seeing that has been pretty stable and that's still there is indoor tanning beds. And many teens assume that tanning beds are controlled. They're a safer version because it's not the real sun, but it's not safe. Indoor tanning devices expose users to some concentrated UV radiation. And research shows that if you use those beds, the younger you are, especially before the age of 35, it can increase your risk of skin cancer. And the younger that someone begins indoor tanning, the greater their lifetime risk. It also can make your skin age faster, including wrinkles and age spots and uneven pigmentation. So ironically, the very behavior that is intended to improve your appearance, in fact, might cause cosmetic things that are undesirable that you were trying to prevent. So that this is really hard, but we can't come at teens with lecturing. Instead of leading with, oh, you'll get skin cancer someday, start with what they care about. Hey, you're spending a lot of time taking care of your skin, and I admire that. I think that's great. And let's talk about protecting it from the sun. And the glow you're after is healthy skin, not damaged skin. And the best skincare routine in the world, it cannot undo repeated UV damage. And so this generation, Gen Z, is really good at understanding prevention and other areas of wellness. So that is something that you can really find common ground and talk about. I know your goal is to have healthy looking skin. Let's talk about how that can do. So that is important to do. So rather than criticizing their appearance, just find common ground with a message that you are joining them and helping them to protect their skin. That can be really important. So when we talk about what is that, sun safety is really layered protection. So seek the shade between those hours of 10 and 4. If you can be outside before 10 or after 4, when your shadow is shorter, that means the UV is higher. So look for that long shadow. It gives you better protection. And so try to plan that outdoor play, swimming in the early morning or evening if you can, and dress for the sun. There's all kinds of clothes now that you can get, UPF clothing. You can get lightweight long sleeves or hats or sunglasses. And then we'll talk about sunscreen. This is one of the most common questions I get, and we can get really confused about what kind of sunscreen to use. And now we think, oh, maybe sunscreen is really bad. I really encourage you to talk to your primary care provider about the sunscreen that is going to be best for you. But generally speaking, those mineral-based or physical sunscreens that have zinc oxide or titanium dioxide as the active ingredients, those are the ones that are going to provide broad spectrum UVA and UVB protection. And generally, you can use most of them for kids 6 months and up. And again, read the label and talk with your primary healthcare provider. But that broad spectrum protection is really important. And I'm not a fan of the spray. I just have to say, I'm not a fan of the spray because it's uneven and it chokes the person next to you. And it takes a whole bottle. Let me tell you, it takes a bottle to cover a family, and that can be really expensive. So cream-based ones are generally best. When we come back, I'll talk to you a little bit more about SPF and what is that and how do we pick it? I'll also tell you about some home front headlines. And we'll tell you about what's going on in the world and what's going on and why it's important for your family and how you can respond to it. I hope that this weekend you do something fun with your family, whether that's outside or not, and that you protect your skin from the sun. We'll have a lot more right after this break. I'll see you in a minute.
5: Hello, Americans. I'm Todd Stearns. Stand by for news and commentary next. Imagine for a moment if a school created a club just for white kids. The national media would generate wall-to-wall coverage. Civil rights groups would file lawsuits, organize marches. There would be righteous outrage from coast to coast, and it would be well-deserved because such a club would be racist. But what if a school created a blacks-only club? Well, that's what happened at Mount Nittany Middle School in Pennsylvania. The school starting a black affinity club. The club, organized by the district's equity, inclusion, and belonging liaison, whatever that is, libs of TikTok, received emails from school officials confirming the existence of the club and also evidence white students were banned from participating. A school leader said the club was meant to be a safe space for the black student population. But in fact, it's a segregated space, and Mount Nittany Middle School is at the very least discriminating against white students. You know, life was so much simpler when schools just had an audiovisual club. I'm Todd Stearns.
6: Hi, I'm Jan Harper. 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We call it living in the fishbowl.
7: 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Jasper of AFR. 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

Welcome back, friends. That is I'm So Blessed by Aaron Cole and Kane. And isn't that a great Friday song? I just love that. I love that song so much. When I am thinking about the things that are overwhelming, all the things that have happened in the week, reminding myself of the blessings that God has given me is a sure way to turn my Friday around. And this Friday, we're talking about healthy habits. We're right in the middle of a safety series. And today I'm talking about sun safety and trying to answer some of those questions you have about how do we keep our family safe from the sun. And to recap, some of the things we've talked about are connecting with teens and finding common ground and not letting them use indoor tanning beds or chase the high UV rates. We've talked about what UV is, the UVA and UVB rays are, and we talked about sunscreen. And the best news in all of the confusing words about sunscreen, and again, the best recommendation is probably going to come from your primary care provider, but the best sunscreen is one that is recommended by them and that's going to be used consistently. That is going to be your best protection. Let's talk a little bit about SPF before I tell you about Homefront headlines, because this is a question that I get a lot. What is SPF? How does it work? Why does it matter? And so let's break it down. SPF stands for Sun Protection Factor, SPF. And it basically is telling you how well a sunscreen is supposed to protect your skin from the UVB rays, particularly those rays that are primarily responsible for sunburn and that are a contributor to skin cancer. So think of SPF as giving you a stronger shield from the sun. Doesn't longer protection. It's not the higher the SPF, the longer it's going to last. It's the stronger that shield is from the UV rays. And so sometimes people think, well, if you have SPF 100, that means you can stay out all day. That's not how it works. So here's an easy comparison. SPF 15 is going to filter about 93% of those UV rays. SPF 30 is 97%, 50 is 98%. So you can see the difference between 30 and 50 is actually only about 1% stronger, which is why most dermatologists and care providers are going to generally recommend a sun protection factor, an SPF of 30 or higher. Again, of that physical barrier, looking for something that has zinc oxide or titanium dioxide. And so when you look at that SPF number, you have to remember that the testing is done based on ideal laboratory conditions, like using enough sunscreen, not sweating, not swimming, not rubbing it off, like, you know, in perfect conditions. And so in real life, most people use too little sunscreen because, you know, heaven forbid you have your kid. I know there are parents who have been there who are putting sunscreen on their kid and they do not want any of it to show because they don't want to be made fun of. So we tend to use too little, or you miss spots. You all know when that's happened to you, or you just don't reapply it because you think, oh, I've used a SPF longer, or I didn't sweat it off. But it's better to think of SPF as a measure of protection. It's not a time measure. So no matter what SPF you choose, which again, you should choose probably 30 or greater in most cases, apply it very generously. Put it on about 15 to 30 minutes before you go outside and reapply it every 2 hours. You also want to reapply it maybe more often. Again, thinking of those ideal laboratory conditions. If you have a kiddo who is just really aggressive in the water or is doing competitive swimming or they're sweating a lot or they're towel drying in between, maybe even put it on more often. So you don't put it in once you're already at the pool because that's hard to do. Do it before you leave and before you go out. And for adults, the amount is about 1 ounce. Now, don't come at me here, but what the recommendation is about a shot glass. I'm not saying anything about using that, but everybody knows about how much that is, right? So that's about how much you're going to use. And for children, you need to use enough to fully cover their exposed skin. And research is interesting. It shows that most people actually only use about 1/4 to 1/2 of the amount. Places that are often forgotten and burned, and you've probably experienced this at some point in your life, the tops of your ears, the tops of your feet,

0: the back of your neck, your scalp, your lips, your hands, behind your knees and shoulders. Those are among the most frequently burned areas because those are just areas that we forget to do. Now, for babies younger than 6 months, sunscreen is generally not recommended. The primary protection should be shade and protective clothing and hats. But for older kids, one of the biggest questions that I get is sunscreen and bug spray. Like, can you use both? Again, get guidance from your primary care provider for specific instruction. But generally speaking, you're going to apply the sunscreen first, allow it to absorb, and then apply the bug spray because that sunscreen is absorbed into your skin and then the repellent, that insect repellent forms a protective barrier on top. And it really is best in general to avoid the combination products because you're supposed to put the sunscreen on, you're supposed to reapply the sunscreen, but not reapply the bug spray. And so that can lead to under application of sunscreen or over application of insect spray. So that's a question that I get. So it is important just to make this part of the culture of your family. Just know that you can get sunburned even in the shade. You still need to put sunscreen on even though it's cloudy. A tan does not protect your skin. And those things are important myths that we know are not true. And so that is important. And Psalm 121 reminds us, the Lord is your keeper. And this verse makes me laugh because I think of it as through the eyes of being a pediatric nurse, the sun shall not strike you by day. I think of that because I think of sun protection. But the truth is God created the beauty of the outdoors for us to enjoy. And caring for our skin is one way that we can honor that gift that he has given us. And so before your family heads out in the sun, just remember those sun safety tips and remember to prevent skin cancer because I have been at the presence of many diagnoses and that can be a really hard and a scary thing. So we want to protect the skin that God has given us. Now, when we look at Homefront headlines, I see actually a lot of headlines related to this. So let me share with you some of those things. These are stories that I follow in the news to tell you what happened, why it matters for your family, and how you should respond. Now, I'm seeing a lot of headlines about the perfect tan trend. It is summertime and we're seeing things on social media really explode and that is happening. And so some of these trends, again, are that intentional tanning culture or vacation glow or even showing tan lines to show like this is my evidence of I had a great vacation, I'm sun soaked, those kinds of things. And you can see a lot of those trending on social media. So if you have teens or you're discipling teens, you're leading a teen group, ask them about their attitudes towards skincare and ask them about their skincare regime and then ask them what they're doing to protect their skin from the sun. And many times you'll see a disconnect there and that may be a place you can get in the conversation because we see these social media messages conflicting what we know about skin health. And so that is important. So teach them all the things that we have talked about. That is important. And I've already reviewed that, but just know that that is definitely going around. Now, in another thought about protecting our skin, one headline that caught my eye this week was an increase in cleaning product injuries. Now, this can cause skin burns and also ingestion. I saw a new analysis of some national data from emergency departments across the country, and it found that about 240,000 kids age 5 and younger, the study was done over a 15-year period, but that's about 250,000 kids who got emergency care, who had to go to the emergency room for injuries related to household cleaning products. Now, that is really important. Now, children around age 1 are the most vulnerable, and they counted for about 43%, just under half of those injuries. And one of the things that we are seeing increasing injury that I want to bring to your attention for safety is laundry and dishwasher detergent packets or pods that you might see. Those accounted for more than 1/3 of the injuries. So if you look at those highly concentrated pods, they're often really colorful. If you're looking at them through a child's eyes, you could see how they look like candy and how they're just about the size of a kid's mouth and they seem like something to ingest. So this is really important for households who have little ones around. Maybe you have grandkids who are visiting, or maybe you have neighbors who are coming over. Make sure that those things are, all of those household cleaners and chemicals are up and away and out of reach for kids. Now, in this study that I looked at, the bleach was actually the most common chemical involved, and most injuries were poisonings followed by chemical burns or eye or skin irritation. And the highest risk, again, it's going to occur around that first birthday when kids are more mobile, they're more curious, they can climb. And so that matters, because especially younger kids, they learn through touching things, through tasting things, and that is important to look at. So what can you do? Again, store all of those cleaning products out of sight and out of reach. We know that when I was growing up, we used to have those Mr. Yuck stickers that you would put on everything. I'm sure that you can relate to those. That's a good thing in telling adults this is a chemical, but kids just see that as a cartoon character and it doesn't deter them one bit. What does deter them is keeping those products up and away and out of reach, and using a locked cabinet whenever possible. Keeping products in their original container so that you know what it is. And what happens a lot of times for me as a healthcare provider, I'll have, you know, we put a cleaning solution in this, you know, really this bottle that, you know, marketing told me that I needed because the regular bottles are ugly and I wanted to keep them organized and looking good. And then we don't know what chemical it is, and that can impact the medical treatment. So it's important to know what it is. Put the products away immediately after you use them, and consider avoiding detergent pods, especially in homes with young kids. Keep those up and away and out of reach, or use the liquid-based detergent that's not concentrated in the pod. The safest cleaner is one that kids cannot access, and there is no child-proof container. There's child-resistant packaging, but I think you all know that kid. Maybe you were that kid who can break through any container there. Don't wait for symptoms if there is an exposure that happens. If your child is exposed to a chemical, and you're really, especially if you're not sure about how much they ate or got in their eyes or on their skin, just call the poison control line. They are so great in helping. Their knowledge is so extensive. We call them all the time in primary care. So just put that number in your phone. I'll give you the number here. It's 1-800-222-1222. I'll give it to you again. 800-222-1222. Put it in your phone. Label it poison control. Don't wait for it to happen and then you're trying to look it up and call. Just have it right there. Call. They'll be able to tell you exactly what to do. And this is important, not just for cleaning materials, but also for medications. There are a lot of medications that can be accessible to kids. Make sure that those are not accessible, that they are up and away and out of reach, that you are disposing of expired medication. Most pharmacies have a take back day, so you can ask your pharmacy when's your next take back day and just store those in a locked cabinet if you can. Don't flush them down the toilet. That can actually contaminate the water supply that is there. And sometimes throwing them away is not the safest option either, although that could be an option. You can also ask your local pharmacy, what's the safest way to dispose of this medication? And you can help dispose of that safely, because the less medication that you have lying around, the less chance of accidental ingestion or exposure. That is really important. And continuing talking about safety, I want to talk to you about some AI safety. I've been talking about this all year, and I will continue to talk about this. And we are seeing AI just continue to evolve in dog years. I mean, what used to happen in 1 year, it feels like it's 7 years of advancement that's happening. And even the AI that I was looking at last month, this month is already so outdated. It is happening so fast. And we are seeing AI integrated into every way of family life. It's often we think, oh, I'm not using AI because I don't use ChatGPT, but AI is integrated pretty much in any software that is trying to give you an algorithm for your preference. There's so many ways. And this is important to continue to pay attention to these headlines, because kids are growing up in a world where technology is increasingly woven into the fabric of their everyday life. And while it can have benefits and improve safety, it helps us in communities to respond faster, it helps with problem solving, there are a lot of conversations still going on about privacy and responsible use and digital citizenship. And basically what we're talking about here is balancing security with personal freedoms. AI is not a safe experimentation ground for kids. And recently I had a show where we talked with an AI expert about how AI is being used and what are responsible ways we can teach our kids to interact safely with AI. This is important for us to not have a fearful spirit, but to have a faithful spirit and to teach our kids how to do that. So make sure we're continuing to have that ongoing conversation, talking about technology as a tool, not a substitute for responsibility. Protect your kids' privacy. A lot of times when we scroll through all of that legalese and we check the box because we just want to get to the platform and stream whatever we're trying to stream, we don't realize how much privacy, how much private data we're giving away. And one of the things that was really intriguing to me in the conversation that I had was talking about how kids will give away their private data in chats with AI chatbots. And we've given them data about when they've been anxious or stressed or depressed or upset about something, or their best friend's name and where they want to go to college and all of this personal data. And she had some really good advice in talking, this is Sarah Dooley, talking about having some boundaries and not sharing that information with AI. When we come back, I'll have some more home front headlines and talk about social media safety features. Are they really protecting our kids? I'll tell you when we come back.
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0: is This Is My Father's World by the Worship Initiative. And if you're like me, you on a daily basis think, oh my goodness, is the world just losing its mind? Can the world get any more hectic, chaotic, and scary than it is now? And it's a good reminder that this world does belong to God, and God is sovereign. He is in control. He is on his throne, and he cares about the big things and the little things, and he cares about keeping our families safe. He cares very much about our safety, and it breaks God's heart when we see the consequences of living in an unsafe world. It is Friday. I'm talking about home front headlines. These are news stories that I follow and help you to be aware of what's happening, what matters for your family, and how your family should respond. I'm going to spend this last time talking some more about some online safety. In this series on safety, we talked earlier in the show about sun safety, but we still need to be talking about online safety, because it seems like every day there is a new threat. But remember, God has not called you to be fearful, only to be faithful, and he's not given you a spirit of fear. And there are things that we can do. We are equipped with what we need to help keep our kids safe and to help healing happen when safety breaches occur. Now, I'm continuing to watch many headlines related to social media and AI. These are the most common questions that I get. And just recently, the Cyber Safety Research Center, which is an organization I follow, they independently tested 86 child safety features across four of the largest platforms. And they found that those things are really not working. They are not working as well as they are supposed to be working. Now, this is not a big surprise to us, because we know that there is often oversell that happens there rather than actually protecting like they are supposed to. And so we often see these warm commercials and see this reassurance, and it's good to see those things moving in the right direction, but we also need to be very wise and discerning digital consumers to know that we need to trust but verify. And when I looked at this specific report, it's really interesting. If you're really interested, you can go and look at it and see the methodology that they use to test these platforms. And the research bottom line found that about 60% of the tested safety features either failed outright, they were difficult to find, or they didn't work as consistently as promised. Those were the themes that came out of this study. And many protections that parents assume exist just don't work, or they require children to voluntarily activate them, to opt in, and that really reduces the real world value of that. There's a gap between the safety that companies are marketing and the safety that children are actually experiencing online. And that, you know, we hear like, oh, we're making social media safer for kids, but safer does not mean safe. Digital safeguards cannot replace active parenting. So we can't outsource our supervision to a technology, although that can be a helpful tool. Children are still increasingly vulnerable to being exposed to inappropriate content, unwanted contact from strangers, and algorithmic exposures to harmful content, despite what platforms may claim about it being safe. And parents who assume that these default settings are the safety, they're often surprised when they find out, why wouldn't it be defaulted to safety? You have to opt into safety. And so we unintentionally sometimes leave our kids exposed because we just assume safety. We can never assume safety online. And we see technology companies continuing to prioritize engagement over protection, because engagement is the engine that gets money. I saw a statistic this week that estimated that the average person scrolls through content on their phone. If you were to take that content out and stretch it out physically for how long it goes on your phone, you will never guess how long it is that the average adult scrolls per day. It is the height of the Statue of Liberty. That's how much we're scrolling. The average person is scrolling through their phone. Can you imagine scrolling thumb by thumb up the Statue of Liberty? That's how much content we're ingesting every day. That is a lot of engagement that drives ad revenue, that drives visibility, and that is difficult. And the burden of supervision really does rely on families. We cannot put that back on the companies. Companies can have tools that are helpful, but the deeper concern here is discipleship. Every hour that children spend online is shaping their worldview. It's shaping their identity. Who am I? Shapes their values, how they engage in their relationships and their understanding of truth. Safety settings alone are not going to provide discipleship or to guide a child's heart. So, how should we respond? Well, assume that parental oversight is the primary protection, not the platform safeguards. Regularly review privacy settings together with your child. Make sure they know what's private and what's not. Delay social media as long as you possibly can. One of the most common questions I get is, how old should they be? I think that's different for every child. Delay it as long as you can, preferably until they're out of high school, honestly. And keep those devices in shared family spaces, have tech transparency, tech-free times, all of those things we talked about in the summer with tech habits. That is really important because we know that God has entrusted parents for the primary spiritual formation of our kids, not institutions, and that is important. Another headline, we see Christians turning to AI for spiritual guidance. This was really interesting. Some of the research that's coming out says that Christians actually engage with AI more than people who do not profess to be believers, which is really interesting and engaging for spiritual content. And we are seeing that an increasing reliance on AI for spiritual questions, asking a chatbot. But we have to remember that a chatbot is usually programmed to learn your preferences, not to deliver biblical truth. Now, we have featured some Christian organizations that are really doing their best work to leverage AI that will give reliable information in a biblical worldview with a closed model that doesn't pull information in from outside unvetted sources. And it's really one of the things that is really troubling about it is that AI can generate remarkably convincing theological responses, but AI does not have a relationship with God. AI does not have spiritual discernment. AI has no ability to hear the Holy Spirit. And one of the headlines that I saw this week was of a Christian leader, a pastor, who was having a health issue and was engaging in extended conversation with a chatbot about the health issue. Now, this chatbot had already learned his preferences and knew that he was a Christian, that he was a believer, and was layering in spiritual language over these health recommendations and saying things like, oh, this is a test of your faith. You need to just trust God and not get medical condition, not get medical assistance. And this person actually ended up having a life-threatening medical emergency. And now that family has brought suit against the platform to say this should not have happened. And you think about it, we think about kids being vulnerable, but the truth is that we as adults are vulnerable too. So we need to remember AI should never replace scripture. You need a physical copy of a Bible that is not going to change, that the translation is not going to change, that's reliable translation. AI should not replace scripture. AI should never replace or generate prayer either. That is something that we should really be talking about to our families. And AI also should never replace the local church or biblical community. When you are part of a church, you should have a pastor who's acting as a shepherd, who's looking out for threats, who's looking for wolves and sheep's clothing, who's guiding you, who's giving you protection, who's saying that is true and trustworthy, that is not true and trustworthy. AI should never replace that in-person discipleship that we should have. And we see many teenagers and adults already asking AI questions that they once asked their parents or their pastors or their mentors. And the risk isn't just misinformation. The risk here is bad formation, bad worldview formation, because whoever is consistently answering our deepest questions is what is gradually shaping our worldview. And we see children asking AI questions like, who am I? What's my purpose in life? What does God think about this? Should I forgive this person? Is this a sin? And if AI becomes the first voice that our children learn to consult, it quietly becomes our functional authority, even if we never intended for that to happen. So again, how should we respond? Teach kids to go to God before going to AI. We need wise people in our life for mentorship. Come to parents first. Don't go to AI. Use AI as a research assistant, not a spiritual authority. And read your Bible together when difficult questions are discussed. Normalize saying, let's search scripture first. Let's see what scripture has to say about this. Go back to old school concordance skill. That is really important. And James 1 verses 5 reminds us, if any of us lacks wisdom, we can ask God. So technology can help us to organize that information, but only the Holy Spirit is going to do the transformative work in our heart. And we need to teach our kids that wisdom comes from God. Knowledge may come from AI, but wisdom comes from God. Reading God's word, praying, faithful teachers and pastors who are walking alongside us, parents, not algorithms. That is really important. Another online risk and headline caught my eye. Is sports betting. I've been talking about this. I continue to see this increasing. This particular headline came from an Associated Press investigation that found that sports betting platforms and prediction markets are really getting a lot more savvy in their marketing tactics, using things like memes and influencer culture and gaming features and avatars and leaderboards and social media marketing. The intention is to attract younger users. And I saw this recently. I was in a big city for a conference, and as I was walking along the hotel's, you know, big conference venue, all I saw was advertisements very much geared towards young people, and it really looks like harmless gaming. It's a gamification of this, and these designs can blur the line between what's gaming and what's gambling, what is addictive and what is not, especially for adolescents. I'm talking about teens during a critical period of brain development, because today's gambling doesn't look so much like a smoke-filled casino, although there are plenty of those still. It looks like a game on social media. And yet, teenagers may not even recognizing that they're participating in gambling because it seems like it's gaming. And they may not even realize it's real money. And when we see the words around this, there's a lot of different words that are being used, because gambling obviously has a negative connotation, especially for young people. But we're seeing words like prediction market, sports engagement, financial speculation, friendly competition. Those are marketing techniques that can be advertising online betting. So when we also see normalization of risk-taking, instant gratification, and quick wins are a pathway to success. Why do I need to go to college? Because I am really into sports and I'm making a killing on sports betting. We need to respond to this. Talk openly about gambling and gaming, about sports betting, before kids encounter it. Talk about how apps intentionally use rewards or streaks or other reinforcement mechanisms to keep users engaged. This goes alongside with financial stewardship. What is real money and what is not? This is one of the great challenges for families, because when we lived in a cash-based economy, it's easy to see the value of that cold hard cash. But when it seems like it's funny money, and when you look at what it, you know, you are using online, it doesn't seem like it's real money. It can be really difficult for kids to discern that. So it's a great time to talk to your kids about saving and giving and tithing. And you could even maybe put them on a cash-based system so that they can see that. Kids need to see where the money is going. And this is something that's really interesting, because now most people for church give online. So your family, your kids may not even know how and when you give to the church if they don't see that offering bucket pass. So that is something that you can talk to about them, to model some healthy attitudes towards money and risk. Now, scripture consistently warns us against the love of money. And in Ecclesiastes 5, it says, whoever loves money never has enough. We can teach our our kids, contentment and diligence and generosity and faithful stewardship. And we can disciple our kids in this online digital culture. Wherever you are, whatever you are doing this weekend, I pray, as I always do, that the Lord will bless you and keep you and make his face to shine upon you and give you peace. And I pray that he gives you safety. We'll continue on, and I'll see you on Monday.
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5: For American Family News, I'm Robert Thornton. Today, Luigi Mangione pleaded guilty to a federal stalking charge and admitted to killing UnitedHealthcare CEO Brian Thompson back in 2024. Fox's Brian Yenis reports from Manhattan.
6: Mangione admitting in court today that he stalked, shot, and killed UnitedHealthcare CEO Brian Thompson. And Mangione, fairly unemotional, actually, read this letter aloud saying, quote, "Before traveling to New York, I used a 3D printer to make a gun. I traveled to New York with the intent to shoot Brian Thompson. On the morning of December 4th, 2024, I shot Mr. Thompson in Manhattan. I knew what I was doing." Seated and shackled in court, Mangione revealed the location of the UnitedHealthcare investor conference was never made public, so he posed as an investor, tricking them into disclosing the information.
5: Thompson's family was in the courtroom during the guilty plea. Mangione's defense team is expected to try and get the state charges thrown out on grounds of double jeopardy. A South Carolina judge says the second trial for a former attorney whose murder conviction has been overturned must take place in a new county. Here's Fox's Jessica Rosenthal.
7: Judge Deborah McCaslin said the second trial for Alex Murdaugh will be held outside of Colleton County. That was where court clerk Becky Hill attempted to sway jurors in the first trial, resulting in the overturning of Murdaugh's conviction for murdering his wife and son.
8: A change of venue is necessary to protect the defendant's constitutional rights.
7: McCaslin did not state which county the trial would be moved to yet, but she also granted the motion for independent testing of DNA found underneath wife Maggie Murdaugh's fingernails. Jessica Rosenthal, Fox News.
5: Today, President Donald Trump's administration asked the U.S. Supreme Court to allow the White House to continue construction on his $400 million ballroom project while it appeals a lower court's order to halt the work. The Solicitor General petitioned the High Court to suspend last week's decision by a three-judge panel from the U.S. Court of Appeals for the District of Columbia Circuit. Chief Justice John Roberts set a deadline of Tuesday for a response by plaintiffs challenging the ballroom project. An Iranian-born head of a Middle East think tank says what we have right now in the Strait of Hormuz is a stalemate. AFN's Chad Groening has more.
9: Iran and the United States are making competing claims over control of the vital waterway, through which a fifth of the world's oil and liquefied natural gas was shipped prior to the start of the war on February 28th. President Trump says the United States has, quote, total control of the Strait of Hormuz. But an Iranian paramilitary leader claims the strategic waterway is, quote, under Iran's control and management. Murdaugh Yousafzai is director of the Iran Freedom Project.
10: We actually have a stalemate now, but fact of the matter is there is no magic pill here. Any mitigation, any political solution should have been sort of exercised much sooner. I'm afraid the influence over the election process has already been sort of built in.
9: So Yousafzai says the Iran issue is not going to be resolved by November.
10: And the only upside is that the Democrats on the other side, they really don't have their act together. And by having sort of generated some wacko candidates and some of the positions they're holding, that is the only upside that may save the ship here. But I'm afraid the Iranian contingent as an element in the elections come November is a lost cause unless a miracle happens.
9: I'm Chad Groening.
5: Summertime heat continues across parts of the central, southern, and southeastern U.S. as upper-level high pressure dominates. Heat advisories and some extreme heat warnings are in effect. The National Weather Service says rapid onset drought is underway across the central and southern plains and in the middle and lower Mississippi Valley. Meanwhile, on the northern edge of the hot high pressure, showers and storms will remain active from the Midwest through the Ohio Valley and toward the central to southern Appalachians. Former Biden press secretary Jen Psaki attacked her Trump counterpart, Caroline Leavitt, and claimed she faced hardly any tough questions in the briefing room and had no interest in engaging in good faith discussions. The White House responded and told Fox News Digital, Jen Circleback Psaki couldn't hold a candle to Caroline Leavitt. That's all our time for now. Find more news at AFN.net.
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13: This is the day the Lord has made. We will rejoice and be glad in it. That's Psalm 118, verse 24. And with that wonderful scripture, we welcome you to today's edition of Exploring the Word. And this is Friday, and we call this show Fire Away Friday. In other words, your questions are welcomed, all questions all the hour. And Bert Harper and I will do our best to give you a biblical answer. Bert, are you having a good day, brother?
14: It's a good day. It's a hot day, but it is a good day here in Northeast Mississippi, headquarters for AFR. And we thank God for people listening all over the United States and because of internet, parts of the world. And we just are excited about doing Fire Away Friday. And again, that number, 888-589-8840. Right now, you have plenty of room in the queue to get your question in. So call now, 888-589-8840.
13: Amen. Amen. You know, Bert, we've been very blessed to do 7 youth camps this summer, and we've got one more coming up Sunday in Pennsylvania, Sunday through Thursday. And then I was at the Cove, the Billy Graham Conference Center. What a great honor that was. And I've got a stack of questions that I'm typing in, trying to, you know, create a spreadsheet that I'm going to share with you and Brent. Let me ask a question, and this was from a high schooler, if I could, at camp just 2 weeks ago. And I don't know, Bert, maybe people of all ages might relate to this, but this student asked, why does sometimes God seem distant? Mm-hmm. Why does sometimes it seems that God seems distant? I've got some thoughts, but you pastored for many years. You yourself, you've been a believer for many years. Has God ever seemed far away, Bert?
14: Well, I think he has for a lot of people, but it reminds me of a story about this couple that had been married for 20 years. And this is before bucket seats. This is when it was just a bench seat all the way across. Mm-hmm. And the wife said, well, I just don't feel loved the way I used to. And the husband said, why? I said, well, man, used to when we were driving in the car, we just, it's hard to separate us. We were right there together, and now I'm over here, you're over there. And the husband looked at the wife and said, I hadn't moved. I've been behind the wheel. So
13: wow.
14: God is there. Does he seem distant? Yes, he can. And I would say this, most of the time, it is us not being in tune with him. My sheep hear my voice and they follow me. So, Alex, yes, he seems distant, but sometimes it's us, oh God, where are you when I needed you? Well, he's there all the time. When we don't know he's there, Alex.
13: He really is. You know, Bert, I was going through my devotions. Let me read a scripture. And the number, by the way, is 888-589-8840. 888-589-8840. And we'll take your calls. This, I don't know, this might be an encouragement to somebody. We've probably all heard Isaiah 40:31. Those who wait on the Lord will renew their strength like eagles. Let me go back to verse 29. This is our God, Isaiah 40:29. He gives strength to the weary and increases the power of the weak. Even youths grow tired and weary, and young men stumble and fall. But those who hope in the Lord will renew their strength. They will soar on wings like eagles. They will run and not grow weary. They will walk and not be faint. Bert, that hope in the Lord, that drawing close to Christ, it always bears fruit, doesn't it?
14: It really does. Walk with the Lord. Listen, he is there. And just call on him. Early will I seek thee. Distant, early will I seek thee. Every morning. Every morning, check in, report in for duty. And I believe that all my heart. He'll make himself known to you. Well, Alex, we got people who have called in, and our first caller today from Texas is our friend Barry. Barry, thank you for calling. Go right ahead.
12: Hello, Bert and Alex. Yes, my question today regards the doctrine of atonement. Now, I've been under the impression that the universal application of atonement for everybody is without anything being taken away from it. In other words, it's available to all who choose to call on the name of Jesus. Now, this being the case, I'm a little confused because I might be wrong here, but if one looks at the five-point doctrine of Calvinism, the L, I believe, stands for limited atonement. And I heard recently a discussion between two formidable well-known Calvinists, and the one claimed to all hearers that he was a five-point Calvinist. So I'm just wondering whether atonement, universal atonement, is one of those non-negotiable doctrines of Christianity.
14: Okay, Barry, thank you. The grace of God, this is in Titus, has appeared to all men. Alex, what in the world does that mean? Well, God's grace is that you're living. That's part of it. You've been born. But we talk about this quite a bit, and I'll set it up and you take it away. We talk about conscience and creation. If in my heart, in my mind, conscience, I recognize there's a creator and he's God and I want to know him. In creation, I see his handiwork, as it says in the scriptures. There seems to me we respond to the light that we have been given. He gives more light in the sense of God making himself known. It's not limited, is it?
13: No, I do not believe in limited atonement. And let me say before I say too much, look, we love the whole body of Christ. And we all agree Jesus, the Son of God, died for our sins, rose from the dead. His blood was shed as the payment for our sins. We put our faith in Jesus and we are forgiven. On that we all agree. And we, these are points of theology related to salvation that I want to just say with humility and love and respect. For those that believe in the five petals of the tulip, I just humbly but respectfully disagree. But let me give a little backstory, and let me say there's limited atonement, the assumption that Christ died just for the elect. And where they get that, and I'll give a little bit of backstory here, but like in John 10:15, Jesus said, I lay down my life for the sheep. Okay, so the limited atonement advocate might say, well, he didn't lay down his life for those who weren't sheep. Now, limited atonement versus full atonement or universal atonement. Now, universal atonement does not mean universalism. But here's the thing, Bert. In 1619, there was a gathering called the Synod of Dort, D-O-R-T. And that's really the 5 points of the tulip. That's where it came out. And even at the Synod of Dort, there was a pretty formidable outcry from those that said, no, no. All right, Christ died for the whole wide world. The universal atonement or full atonement, John 3 says God so loved the world that he gave his only son. John 1:29, Christ is the Lamb of God to take away the sins of the world. Romans 11:32, God will have mercy on all who call on him. And so one more verse, and Bert, I'll move on. 1 John 2:2 says Jesus, quote, is the atoning sacrifice for our sins, and not for ours only, but also for the sins of the whole world. Now, hang with me, folks. At the limited atonement person will say, but this is what John MacArthur would say. And I love John MacArthur. He's in heaven. But he would say, well, the most precious commodity in the whole universe is the blood of Jesus. Was the blood of Jesus wasted? Well, first of all, Bert, we don't drive our interpretation based on assumptions. We shape our assumptions in light of what the Bible says. And the most precious commodity in the universe is the grace of God, the blood of Jesus. But the Bible says he gave his life for whosoever would come. Last thing I'll say, and I'll hush, Christ's death on the cross makes salvation possible. Our response to it makes salvation actual. And the Holy Spirit, maybe even somebody is listening even right now, and you want to put your faith in Jesus. Jesus said, whosoever will may come. And I truly believe that, Bert.
14: I do too. And again, if you know about him, it's not knowing him. We're talking about that personal relationship that only comes through a surrendered life of turning from your sin and turning to him. I pray that you have done that. If not, I pray you will. Let's go to Dale. Is it Dale in Mississippi or Dahl?
15: Dow.
14: Dow. Okay, Dow. Go right ahead.
15: Okay. A friend of mine, she listened to a reel, and they were saying that the Rockefellers got a verse taken out of the Bible. It was Matthew 17:21. And because in some, I know in my New International Bible, it is not in there, but it is in a King James. And I was telling her that I thought that it was a discrepancy of where it came from in the old, you know, in old scripture. And I didn't know what to tell her. So I told her I'd call and see if y'all could answer.
14: Okay, thank you. It is in some manuscripts. It was left out in some. We have that a few times in the manuscripts that we have available, don't we, Alex?
13: We do, and let me just say that it's really kind of an urban legend or internet conspiracy theory that the Rockefeller family did this. What it is, there are ancient manuscripts, and there is sometimes they'll talk about what's called the majority text, and then sometimes they'll find a minority text, less manuscripts, but the assumption that maybe they were older manuscripts. And so many it's really an academic debate. And I want to say this, by the way. I had a class on papyrology, the papyrus, the study of papyrus, with a dear Dr. Brent Sandy, incredible man, PhD, and he was one of the fellows of the Society of Papyrologists. And he said this, that you could count on basically 5 fingers or less, the passages where maybe one group of manuscripts has a verse and another group of manuscripts doesn't have a verse. And none of the 3 or 4 discussed passages. I'm not even going to say contested passages. None deal with any salvation or deity of Christ. But it's noted in the margin, hey, a few manuscripts don't have this verse. Many manuscripts do. But the Matthew 17:21, I think it's part of the original text, and we need to keep it.
14: I do as well.
13: Prayer and fasting.
14: Even in my Bible, I've got that note. And it just says in one or two of those manuscripts, it's omitted. And so follow through and you can see even in all these. We'll be back right after the break.
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18: Things either just happen or they don't. Dr. Tony Evans says the Bible has an important perspective on this either-or proposition. He'll tell us more as we spend 2 minutes with Tony.
19: Everything physical is caused or provoked by something spiritual. There is nothing that your five senses partake of that is not generated and influenced by that which your five senses do not partake of. Which means that if you're going to fight this battle, you need a sixth sense. Daniel chapter 4:26 states that heaven rules what takes place on earth. Everything that takes place on earth was precipitated by something that took place in heaven. So that until you and I, listen now, can address the spiritual cause, we will never fix the physical effect. When we understand that this is spiritually provoked, it affects our worldview. Now, there are only two real worldviews. There is a naturalistic worldview that simply says that man, by his reason, can figure out how the world works. On the other side is the spiritual worldview. Everything that takes place on earth was precipitated by something that took place in heaven. So that until you and I, listen now, can address the spiritual cause, we will never fix the physical effect. When we understand that this is spiritually provoked, it affects our worldview.
18: Learn how to get the upper hand in that struggle. 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Learn more when you visit tonyevans.org. Then join us next time for 2 Minutes with Tony.
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0: Okay, I was waiting on that line. He is. He is holy, and we worship him. We're praying this weekend you will be in church with fellow believers, lifting up the name of Jesus Christ, praying with one another, fellowshipping with one another under the word of God, singing and praising and praying. And so I hope that happens in your life. Well, Alex, that number that we're wanting people to call in, and we do have callers, but we got room for others, is 888-589-8840. 888-589-8840. So while we're waiting for others to call, let's go to Arkansas and talk to Iris. Iris, thank you for calling. Go right ahead.
1: Thank you. Thank you. I wanted someone to talk to me about rededicating.

0: Mark, he went on the first missionary journey with Paul and Barnabas. When he got into Turkey, we don't know what happened, but things got a little more difficult than he wanted, and we don't know what happened. He fell out of fellowship with them. Let me tell you that, probably with the Lord at that time. He heads back home. Okay, they go and they come back, and then it's time for Paul and Barnabas to revisit those churches and go a little further. And Barnabas has seen Mark. He thinks Mark is now ready, and I'm going to throw that word in because he's probably rededicated his life to the task God's called to him. But Paul says, I don't want to do that. So they split, and you know that. Barnabas and Mark, they go to Cyprus. Paul and Silas, they head out to Turkey. But later on in 2 Timothy, Paul says, bring Mark with you. He would be edifying to me. He would be helpful. So, Alex, I think that is an example with some scripture to back it of, quote, rededication. What do you think?
1: I think that's wonderful. Listen, I really think it's wonderful. And, ma'am, God bless you. To recommit your life to Christ or to rededicate is a very biblical concept. Now, let me give you some scripture verses. One is 1 John 1:9. That says, if we confess our sins, he is faithful and just to forgive us our sins and to cleanse us from all unrighteousness. And that's written to Christians, you know, to confess our sins and turn back to Christ. And Bert, the concept of rededication goes all the way back to the Old Testament, you know, rededicating lives, dedicating and rededicating the temple to God. But let me give you a couple of more verses. Like in Galatians 6:1, it says, brethren, if anyone is caught in a sin, you who are spiritual should restore him in a spirit of gentleness and meekness, keeping watch on yourself, lest you too be tempted. And so, Bert, I believe a saved person can, their heart could grow cold. You know, God told the Laodicean church,
0: yes,
1: repent and seek the first works. And so, ma'am, rededication, I'm going to assume there's a time that you've already trusted Christ and you've been born again, but you, very often I've had people come to the altar and they want to pray and they'll say, afresh and anew, I'm giving my heart to Christ. I'm already saved, but I just need to come back and be restored to my relationship with Christ. And I think that's what it is. It's repentance, renewal, return back to the fire of commitment that we had when we first got saved.
0: Alex, you said it's in the Old Testament. Think of David in Psalm 51. Restore unto me the joy of your salvation and uphold me with your generous spirit. Alex, that's rededication. That's restoration, and it's not necessarily a restoration of the position we have, the relationship we have, but it is rededication, and it is restoration of the fellowship we should have in Christ. Mm-hmm. And so, as you said, as you talked to Iris. Iris, have you been born again yourself? Just let me ask you that.
2: Yes, I have.
0: Okay. Hmm. Well, see, you can be restored. You can be, rededicated. But a person who's never come to Christ, they need to be born again. So we hope that helps, Iris. And thank you. That was a good question. I'm not sure we've ever had that one before, Alex, that I can remember.
1: I know.
0: So, Iris, thank you. That number is 888-589-8840 if you got a question. And let's go to Alabama and talk to Wayne. Wayne, thank you for calling today.
3: Hey, Bert and Alex. Good to talk with y'all.
0: Yes, sir, brother.
1: Well,
0: glad you called today.
3: Okay. My question is, I went to Israel in 2018, and on my tour, I don't remember going to see where any of the, or where the maybe traditional site was of where the king

0: kings of Judah were buried, for instance, David and that sort of thing. Do we actually know where the kings were buried, that, you know, the kings that were favorable, I guess?
1: Well, hey, I went there. We didn't cover that either, Alex. Did you in your trip?
2: No, we saw the tomb of Samuel, but no, we didn't see where the kings were buried. And I have to confess ignorance. I don't know. I've not read that in any books on archaeology.
1: Well, Alex, you're going, is it in November when you're going?
2: Yeah, with Tim Wildman.
1: Put that ahead and say, I want to visit the tomb of the kings and bring us word again, man.
2: All right.
1: Wayne, that's a question we haven't had either, and we don't have an answer for you either. Thank you, brother. Keep listening, and thank you for calling. Again, that number, 888-589-8840. Let's go to Arkansas and talk to Bill. Bill, thank you for calling. Go right ahead. Bill, are you there?
3: You got a Bill from Alabama.
1: Yeah, that's who we're waiting on. What part of Alabama are you from, Bill?
3: I'm in Daphne, Crossing Bay from Mobile.
1: Okay, down in the southern part. Well, Bill,
2: I've been down there. That's a beautiful place.
1: It is. Bill, go right ahead.
3: It's hot. We got 110 degrees today in our heat index. It's hot.
1: We do, seriously.
3: Yeah,
1: we need to pray. There's some very people that are having some real difficulties with the heat, and so we're praying for them. Go ahead, Bill. I'm sorry I interrupted, but that did remind me we need to pray for some, especially the elderly. Check on them and make sure their air conditioning is working. Go ahead, Bill.
3: Well, my question is about the original Passover in Egypt, where if the blood was applied to the doorpost, then the angel would pass over and the firstborn wouldn't die. But if it wasn't there, then the firstborn would die. And, of course, the Egyptians were hit hard with that. But my question, I've always thought or had in mind that it was like babies and children, and those are the ones that were passing away. But then I thought about it more, and there's no age limit. Would this include firstborn all the way up through the elderly? And if, like, Pharaoh happened to be firstborn, would he be one that could be killed by the angel of death in the Passover?
1: That, when I read it, that's what I understand. Alex, what about you?
2: Yeah, Exodus 12:12, God says, I will pass through the land of Egypt on that night and will strike all the firstborn. And so, you know, the word there for the angel of death is also sometimes translated destroyer. So the blood of the Passover, and let me just say this, if all the firstborn would die if the blood were not on the doorpost, I think it would truly mean all, and I'll tell you why. Because the blood put on the doorpost of the house represents the blood of Jesus being shed for us, put on our heart. All who have the blood are spared the death. All who did not died. And in a similar way, Bert, with the blood of Jesus, all in Christ are saved. All not in Christ are not saved. So I think it the death angel of Exodus 12, it couldn't have been a partial, just as the blood of Jesus and either salvation or condemnation, it's either you have him or you don't.
1: Yep.
2: You know what I mean?
1: I do. I agree. You are right on according to the scriptures. Alex, I'm going to call up one of your favorite, if not your favorite movie, The Ten Commandments.
2: By Cecil B. DeMille.
1: That scene of them in the house on that night is gripping. I remember watching it, and what it must have been like that night. And I mean, I know reason representing Christ, but to have that memory, if you were old or young, of how people were gathered there and what all was taking place, that movie is worth watching just for that scene, in my opinion. But
2: indeed, it is.
1: Okay, thank you, Bill. Let's go to Oklahoma. Jamie, thank you for calling. Go right ahead.
4: Yes, hi there. Someone had mentioned to me the Epic Times. It's a newspaper. And she was concerned about me reading it because I'm not sure I think she's thinking they have ties to China. I don't know. But it's basically saying that, you know, they're a media organization dedicated to seeking the truth through insightful and independent journalism. But I just don't know how to research it to see if she's correct. And
1: Jamie, thank you for calling. I have read it. I don't receive it on a regular basis. Alex, Jen, and I have received it. I know Sandy Rios that used to have the Sunday morning, not Sunday morning, every morning television, I mean, here I am mixing it up bad, radio program here on AFR. She would refer to it quite often. Do you know, can you help Jamie any with that?
2: Yeah, this is one of those things where you've really got to use discernment. The Epoch Times, spelled E-P-O-C-H, I was interviewed by them about 4 months ago, Bert, and I'll tell you about it in a minute. Some have enjoyed it because it's generally conservative, and some, you know, think it's way too far right. The good news is, and I think in general, it's pretty reliable. They are not owned by the Chinese government or the Chinese Communist Party, but let me tell you who they are owned. They were started in Atlanta, but the Epoch Times is owned by a religious movement, and I'm probably not going to pronounce it correctly, Falun Gong, F-A-L-U-N-G-O-N-G. And it's kind of a new agey movement that he believes in laws of the universe that have existed for millions of years and kind of almost like the yin and the yang, Bert, that is really very Buddhist. But here's the thing. When they interviewed me, the Epoch Times interviewed me, 4 months ago. And the lady, we were on Zoom, and she said, "I'm a Christian." And I said, "Oh, that's great," because I had always heard that the religion behind the owners of Epoch Times was kind of karma and dharma. Well, as we talked, and I said, "Well, tell me about your relationship with Christ," it became very clear that she did not know Jesus. And I shared the gospel and explained what it really means to know Jesus. And I guess my point is, Bert, and I'll throw it back to you, folks, be careful. The Epoch Times is pretty good, certainly better than USA Today or the New York Times, but understand there is a religious worldview behind the owners of that paper, and it is not a Christian worldview.
1: Okay. Jamie, thank you for your call, and we hope that helps. We're going to go ahead and go to the next caller. We may have to hold it over, but we'll see how far we get. Patrice in Louisiana. Patrice, thank you for calling. Go right ahead.
5: Hi. Thank you for taking my call. I have a question. It's in John 17, and I've read this scripture several times, but I never noticed this before, and I noticed it this morning when I was reading it. But in verse 1, it says, "Father, the hour has come. Glorify your Son." And that's in capital, glorifies capital, your and Son is all capital, that your Son also may glorify you. I was wondering, why is glorify your Son all capital and then glorify you, only the you is capital?
1: Okay, this is grammatical, and I'm not the English expert, Alex is, but if you notice, Patrice, a period comes after the Father, the hour has come. So glorify is the first word in that sentence, so it would be capitalized. Alex, is there any other reason why it would be capitalized?
2: No, you're right. It is a new sentence there, and I'm looking at it now. And by the way, I love John 17.
1: We were talking about that earlier today. You and I were saying.
2: We really were. Amen. I mean, you just can't get enough of that. It is such a great chapter. But I hear that music, Bert. Can we wrap this up? Because there's a little more I want to say on this, maybe after the break.
1: Let's do that. We'll come back. Patrice, hang on. We got people who are calling in. That's good. So we'll try to answer all your questions that you call in today. But we'll get back to this one. Glorify your Son. Listen, the Father was glorified through obedience. Let's obey Him as well.
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0: Welcome back to Exploring the Word. Our Redeemer lives. Praise God. The number is 888-589-8840. But as that break came upon us, we were in the middle of a question about John chapter 17. And Bert, I think you nailed it, you know, where Jesus lifts his eyes up to heaven and he says, and if we were writing this in English, comma, quotation, Father, and it's capitalized, actually in the Greek it's P-A-T-E-R, Pater, the hour has come, glorify your Son. And, you know, really your is like the personal pronoun, really, your Son, for God, that the Son might glorify you. So it's a sentence within a sentence, isn't it, Bert?
1: It really is. And Patrice, I understand you had a second question. Since I answered that about English language, you've earned that privilege, I just tell you. Go right ahead, Patrice.
2: I'm sorry about that first question. I feel silly. But my second question is about the rapture. If and children, if there are children that are have parents that are not born again, would the children of those parents taken up in the rapture, or would they have to stay with their parents?
1: I don't know of a scripture that exactly answers that, but the character of God, can we reach a judgment on that, Alex?
0: Based on the character of God, and remember, he said nothing would harm these little ones, and if anybody harmed a child, it would be better that a millstone be put around their neck. I believe children are going to get translated into the presence of God. Now, there's going to be unsaved parents left behind, and there's going to be parents, maybe one parent is a believer and one isn't, but children would instantly be, and by the way, the word, where we get the word rapture is from the Latin translation of 1 Thessalonians 4:17, but it means to catch away snatch or seize. And so children will go up in the rapture.
1: I really believe that. Patrice, thank you for your calling in today. Let's go to Tennessee. John, thank you for calling. Go right ahead, brother.
3: Yes, sir. Am I on the air?
1: Yes, you're on.
0: Welcome.
1: Everybody in America is listening, man. John. Go ahead.
0: No pressure.
3: No, that's a scary feeling. I just want to say real quick, I love you guys and listen to your show every chance I get, which is about every day because most of this time of the day I'm driving back home. But my question is, I've been going to a Pentecostal church for 30-plus years, and I've never understood this whole thing of evidence of speaking in tongues after you receive the Holy Spirit, the Holy Ghost. Of course, I've heard the book of Acts preached frontwards and backwards, so that's where I'm at. I just don't see that, you know, we have to have that in the Pentecostal church or any other church to make it into heaven. What's your guys' take on that? And I'm going to be quiet and listen.
1: Hey, John, you got it, man. I just want to tell you, it is a gift according to what Paul lists the gifts, and the gift of salvation is through the Holy Spirit of God, Him coming in. The evidence, with all my heart, Alex, is a changed life. Go ahead.
0: Yeah, well, speaking in tongues goes all the way back to the early church. It's in Acts chapter 2. And the thing about it is, like in Acts 2:11, where the crowd said, we hear them declaring the wonders of God in our own language. Now, so there at Pentecost, I mean, depending on how you count it, there might have been as many as 16 known languages mentioned that the Spirit of God was giving the disciples the ability to share the gospel in an unknown language that they, you know, they didn't know, but they could share the language so people could hear the gospel. Now, in our lifetime, there has been much said about a prayer language. And Bert, it is listed in the spiritual gifts as the gift of to some are given a gift of an unknown tongue. But that's in 1 Corinthians 12 through 14. I want to say, I don't think Christians should stress over this or burn bridges. I know plenty of people that absolutely love Jesus that speak in tongues. I know plenty that don't. But I think the best understanding is that not every believer has every single gift. Every believer has some spiritual gifts, and a spiritual gift, by the way, being a supernatural ability that is imparted to you at the moment of salvation. Your spiritual gifts might take years to really manifest themselves or be honed and sharpened, but God gives us spiritual gifts for the proclamation of the gospel, the edification of the body of Christ, and not everybody has every gift. And if you're a born-again believer and you've never spoken in tongues, don't sweat it. Don't worry about it. Keep on loving Jesus. If you're a believer and you do speak in tongues, praise God. Keep on loving Jesus. But what I don't think we should do is burn bridges or break fellowship with each other over this.
1: Good answer. Let me give you one thing. You're talking about Acts preaching through. Notice the three times it's talked about in Acts about the tongues. It was at Pentecost. That was in Jerusalem. Here the Holy Spirit comes and falls on. The other time is in Acts chapter 10. And again, it's a new group. There they go, and they're in Samaria. And then in Acts 19, as they get into Europe, the Holy Spirit of God, and it was evidence. In other words, these were always at the point of frontier areas launching out into a new territory or a new people. With all my heart, I believe God, let's be on mission for God. That's the whole idea, Alex. God will give us what we need when we are on the Great Commission carrying it out. You've experienced that. Was it in South America where you experienced? We don't have to go through that, but
0: yeah.
1: God will do. If we're going into mission fields, God will give us what we need in order to do it. But the Word of God is the main thing we'll have through the power of the Holy Spirit, isn't it?
0: Amen. Amen.
1: Okay. Let's go to Pennsylvania and talk to Sherry. Sherry, thank you for calling. Go right ahead.
4: Hi. I just wanted to inquire about the lady earlier who was talking about the attack on the Word, about how the NIV didn't have the same translations as the King James.
1: Okay.
4: I was wondering, my pastor back in 1986 told us that God told him there was going to be an attack on the Word, that Satan and people would take stuff out of the Bible. And there's a scripture in Revelation that says that, do not add or do not take from this Word.
0: Mm-hmm.
4: So do you think the NIV is something that a young Christian should read?
1: Alex, go ahead. Sherry, thank you for your calling. We need clarification. Alex, you did that. Try to do it. This is so important, and people are asking.
0: It really
1: is. We're getting this question quite a lot. And go ahead.
0: I think the NIV is a reputable translation. I really do. I also think there are many others, the New American Standard, the English Standard. Let me say this. The way translation works, there is what's called the donor language, D-O-N-O-R, the donor language and the recipient language. In the Bible, you know, the Hebrew and the Greek, those are the donor languages, Old Testament, New Testament. In our case, the recipient language is English. And 400 years ago, it was Victorian English. Nowadays, we have a more, modernized vernacular English. But in the NIV, New International Version, which Billy Graham was very much behind that in the 70s, it was the New Testament was finished first, and then the whole Bible. And I'll tell you, a really great Bible, a study Bible, is the NIV study Bible that came out from about 1978 to 1985 was a good study Bible. Now, without belaboring the point too much, let me say this. The pastor's right. There has been, and virtually always is, an attack on the Bible in that people twist it and try to deny it. There have been a number of books written, like The Battle for the Bible by Harold Lindzell. And she is right. Revelation 22 says, we're not to add or take away. The good news is that we have the complete, total content of the Old Testament, and we have the complete, total content of the New Testament. One thing that I would say, one book, Bert, do you ever remember the book by D.A. Carson? D.A. Carson wrote a book. It's a small book. It's a very easy read. And it was called The King James Version Debate, A Plea for Realism. And a lot of people, and I remember in the late 80s when I was a brand new Christian, I heard this a lot. The only way the Bible can be or should be rendered in English is the King James Bible. And D.A. Carson and many people, Billy Graham among them, wrote and said, look, God's Word wasn't originally in English. It was originally in Hebrew and Greek. And you can translate. And translation is a word swap, you know, for God so loved the world. Well, in the original language, it means for God so loved the world. So I don't mean to be long, but you can trust your NIV Bible. It is a little more conversational. And a translator always has to make some grammatical decisions. Not, it doesn't change the meaning. The Son of God shed his blood to wash our sin away. But whether you're trying to translate it very, very rigidly or somewhat conversationally. One last thing, and I promise I'll throw it back to you. What I don't like to see people read in church only is the message or the story. Those are paraphrases, and it might be fine to study, but everybody should be reading a Bible translation. And the message or the story, those are not translations. It's in fact, the Living Bible that Ken Taylor did in the 70s was really a paraphrase.
1: Yeah.
0: Now, they eventually did the NLT, the New Living Translation, but get yourself a Bible translation. And Bert, I'm sorry to be so long, but maybe we need to do a whole show on that.
1: We probably do. We're getting a lot of questions about that and the Ethiopian Bible and the Book of Enoch, so many that and it's important. So, Alex, let's do that. We need to do that. Let's go to Texas. Rosa, thank you for calling. Go right ahead.
5: Yes, hello. Hi, Alex and Bert. My question is that what happens when we die? I recently lost a son, and last night my husband and I were talking about it. So he says, you know, we're there in heaven. And I was thinking, you know what? I don't know if that's the process of how it happens. So I really need a clarification on what happens when somebody dies.
1: Thank you, Rosa. What a great question. And it'll be the last question of the day. Marianne, we won't get to you today. Alex, one of the greatest things, and Rosa, that I heard, and I forgot where I heard it. It was at a funeral. And someone else said it, but I loved it. While we're saying goodbye down here, we're saying hello up there in heaven. I believe that with all my heart, to be absent from the bodies, to be present with the Lord. I've been at the bedside of a lot of dying saints, pastoring for 50 years. I've been there, know that. I've seen it. The peace that's on their heart. And I've seen it. As they've looked up and they're looking and they're seeing either an angel or a glimpse of heaven. And I've looked up to see what they were looking at, and all I would see was the ceiling, but they were seeing something else.
0: Oh, man.
1: We have the assurance of heaven, don't we?
0: We really do. Thank you for your question. And I want to say it in the strongest possible terms. What happens when we die? Well, it's completely dependent on did we or did we not have Jesus in our life? And to everybody listening, Jesus is the Son of God. He died on the cross and rose again. And if you call out in prayer, no matter who you are, you could pray right now today and say, "Dear Jesus, please save my soul. Dear Jesus, please forgive my sins. I believe in you. I believe you died for me. Save me." And we'll say more about that. But what happens when you die? Those who have accepted Christ, 2 Corinthians 5:8, this is beautiful. It's 2 Corinthians 5:8, to be absent from the body is to be present with the Lord. And Bert, that word present there, some translations rightly say it's endemio. It means at home with the Amen. Lord. And one lexicon even says this, to be absent from the body, to be, it says, to be back in one's home country.
1: Amen.
0: Our home country, it's in the presence of Jesus. That's what happens when a believer dies.
1: Rosa, we have that assurance. Honestly, it could not be plainer than that. And then Jesus telling the thief that had received him, "Today you will be with me." Now, I know it says paradise, but I can tell you, Alex, wherever Jesus is, that's where I want to be. How about you?
0: Amen. That's where I want to be, with the Lord Jesus. That's paradise.
1: Well, you've been listening to Exploring the Word. This has been Fireway Friday. We've had an awesome week. Alex and Brent and I are talking about this week, and you've done it by your questions. And keep praying for us that we'll stay on track and that Jesus Christ will be glorified.
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10: American Family News, I'm Robert Thornton. President Donald Trump spoke at a police academy today in New York to talk about his record on crime.
11: I also deployed the National Guard and federal law enforcement to restore public safety in our nation's capital, Washington, D.C. And in D.C., Memphis, and New Orleans, we've removed over 30,000 criminals from the streets in a single year. In Memphis, crime is down 71%. In New Orleans, crime is down 75%. And in D.C., crime is down 81%.
10: The president also said that New York Attorney General Letitia James is, quote, a dirty cop. Law enforcement spoke to reporters today after Luigi Mangione pleaded guilty to a federal stalking charge in the killing of UnitedHealthcare CEO Brian Thompson back in 2024. The assistant director in charge for FBI's New York field office, James Barnicle, praised the work of law enforcement for their work in bringing Mangione to justice and stressed the severity of the crime.
12: This tragedy shocked the nation, left a deep impact on everyone it touched. Violence driven by hostility toward opportunity and success stands in sharp contrast to the values true Americans hold dear.
10: The 28-year-old is scheduled to be sentenced on December 18th. Officials said they intend to seek the maximum punishment of life in prison. An American missionary who was kidnapped in Niger in October has been released, according to his organization. Two U.S. officials told the New York Times yesterday that Kevin Rideout, who serves with the North Carolina-based evangelical organization serving in mission, was in U.S. custody and en route to the United States. President Trump's inner circle is facing a major shakeup following White House Press Secretary Karoline Leavitt's announcement that she is stepping down at the end of the month to focus on her young children. While the administration bids farewell to her, conservative commentators are hailing the move as a powerful cultural statement. AFN's Chris Woodward has more.
13: Political analyst and commentator Jenna Ellis took to social media to applaud Leavitt's announcement, framing it as a rebuke of conventional career-first culture.
14: There are some things far more important than your career or status.
13: Ellis argued that being pro-family must extend past political talking points and manifest as real-life choices.
14: Being pro-family isn't only a policy position. Sometimes it means making decisions to put family first and actually ordering our lives according to those priorities.
13: Emphasizing the weight of the decision, Ellis noted that no office in Washington can substitute for parental presence at home.
14: No title, no amount of influence, no television camera, and no office, even one inside the White House, can replace that unique role of the family.
13: Ellis concluded that Leavitt's departure serves as an important reminder of what truly matters for working parents navigating high-pressure environments.
14: The point isn't for women to have it all. It's to do what matters. And recognizing that your children need you more than a career does isn't stepping backward. It's putting first things first.
13: President Trump has stated that while Leavitt is leaving the daily press briefing room, she will remain a top outside advisor as the party gears up for the upcoming midterm elections. I'm Chris Woodward.
10: A former high-ranking New Mexico Democrat legislator has been convicted of dozens of federal charges stemming from a years-long scheme to divert money from public schools to a friend's company in exchange for kickbacks. Jurors reached the verdict today following a trial that included testimony from Cheryl Williams Stapleton's former colleagues, investigators, and tax experts. William Stapleton, who declined to testify, could face 20 years in federal prison when sentenced. Her attorney said all options were being considered. Hawaii is on alert as tropical system Lala continues to strengthen. Hawaii Governor Josh Green declared a state of emergency yesterday, warning that the storm poses a serious threat to the state, particularly Hawaii Island. The Big Island is expected to take a hard hit with very heavy rain and strong winds. On Wall Street, stocks were down today. The Dow dropped 107. The S&P lost 13. The Nasdaq shed 74. West Texas Intermediate crude was up to about $82 a barrel. That is all our time for now. You can see more news online at afn.net. I'm Robert Thornton.
15: 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It's a call to stand firm for righteousness and shows how that resolve can make a huge difference in our world.
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17: From the heart of our nation's capital in Washington, D.C., bringing compelling interviews, insightful analysis, taking you beyond the headlines and soundbites into conversations with our nation's leaders and newsmakers, all from a biblical worldview. Sitting in for Tony is today's host, Jody Heiss.
11: Despite all of our extraordinary progress to restore safety to every community in our land, the radical left Marxists, they continue their war on police and their destruction of the rule of law. The communists want to turn America into a third world country, and nowhere is the communist attack on American society more clear than here in New York State.
18: That was President Trump earlier today in Garden City, New York, expressing concern over what he described as socialist trends in that state. Welcome to this Friday, August 14th edition of Washington Watch. I'm your Friday host, Jody Heiss. Thanks for joining us. We've got a lot coming up during the next hour. China is dodging U.S. tariffs by sending goods to America through third countries. And Congressman Russ Fulcher, a member of the House Energy and Commerce Committee, will be joining us to discuss how this is hurting American coffers and what can be done to address it. Then Dr. Van Meter, a contributor to a Health and Human Services report on fraudulent healthcare practices, will be joining me to discuss fraudulent insurance coding involving sex-rejecting procedures for minors. All of that was highlighted in that report. Plus, Dr. David Prentice will be with us a little bit later to discuss the ethical implications of commercial surrogacy after a surrogate mother gave birth to a baby against the wishes of the intended parents. So all that and much more is coming your way straight ahead. Let's start with a new poll on the upcoming midterm elections. A poll is showing that Republicans have a narrow lead in Michigan's Senate race, while Democrats are ahead in several other key states. Joining us now to get us kicked off with this is Washington Watch reporter Mary Stackhouse. Mary, thanks for getting us off and running today. What's this poll all about? Where do we stand right now?
19: Well, Jody, the latest Fox News poll has Republican Mike Rogers leading Democrat Abdul El-Sayed by 4 points in Michigan. That's at 51% to 47%. But that race is still within the margin of error. Democrats are leading in several other battleground states as well, including Texas, North Carolina, Ohio, Georgia, and Iowa. In Texas, Republican Ken Paxton is also facing a surprisingly tight race against Democrat James Tallarico. Republicans are concerned that Texas, which has been reliably red for decades, could become a much closer contest this year. Now, speaking of campaigns and elections, President Trump earlier today went to Garden City, New York, where he highlighted his efforts to fight crime and illegal immigration. Here's what he said.
11: Since I took office, federal law enforcement has arrested incredibly 1.2 million criminals nationwide and bad ones. We want to make sure we get the bad ones. And we've increased federal criminal prosecutions by over 50%. And under the Trump administration, the FBI has nearly doubled its arrests for violent crime.
19: President Trump highlighted the decline in the crime rate since taking office. He also criticized Democrats, calling them anti-police. Jody?
18: Let's turn now to the situation in Iran. Negotiations with Iran have stalled, to say the least, and certainly tensions are escalating around the Strait of Hormuz. What's the latest there?
19: Jody, shipping through the Strait of Hormuz has nearly come to a standstill. Two vessels operated by the UAE's National Oil Company were attacked yesterday, and the UAE blamed Iran. Only a handful of ships have passed through the strait since then. That's compared with more than 130 vessels a day before the conflict. The U.S. says its Navy can maintain the blockade indefinitely, while Treasury Secretary Scott Bessent says Washington will announce even tougher economic measures against Iran next week. Here's what he said.
20: We went from epic fury to economic fury. And you know, at the president's orders, we have raised the level even again. And watch this space for more announcements coming next week, because we are going to apply measures like have never been seen in the history of economic isolation on a country.
19: With the strait carrying about a fifth of the world's oil and liquefied natural gas, the disruption is already pushing oil prices higher. It's also raising concerns about fuel costs and the broader global economy. Meanwhile, President Trump said earlier today that he could soon declare the Strait of Hormuz a territory of the United States. He also reiterated that the U.S. cannot allow Iran to acquire a nuclear weapon. Jody?
18: Mary, on another note, what can you tell us about the American missionary pilot who was recently released in Africa?
19: Kevin Rideout, an American missionary pilot was serving in mission, was kidnapped in Niger last October, and he spent more than 9 months in captivity. Serving in mission says that he's now been released and is in U.S. custody and in good health. President Trump also confirmed his release. Rideout was reportedly taken by armed men in a region where Islamist terrorists are active. It's also important to note that Christians in Niger and Nigeria continue to face persecution. That's something we've covered extensively. Jody?
18: Yes, indeed. It's we need to continue praying for Christians in those countries, especially as they continue to face this kind of violence. Mary, thank you as always for these updates. We appreciate it a great deal. I want to shift now to a report from the White House that some 40 countries are helping China avoid U.S. tariffs. And joining me now to discuss this and more is Congressman Russ Fulcher. He serves Idaho's 1st Congressional District. He's a member of the House Energy and Commerce Committee. Congressman Fulcher, welcome back to Washington Watch. Good to have you.
21: Great to talk to you again, Jody. Thank you.
18: I want to start, I have to say this. I don't believe there was ever a time in Washington, D.C. that I ran into Congressman Fulcher in the hallways of Congress that he didn't stop me, look me straight in the eye and point his finger like this and say, remember, you're one of the good guys. And I've never, ever forgotten that. And it's good to see you, my friend. Welcome back. Let's start on this report. The report from the White House, how is this potentially some 40 countries helping China? How is this going to impact the U.S.?
21: Well, first of all, let's not be surprised, Jody. This is coming to you from the same country that has been stealing our intellectual property for decades. And so we shouldn't be shocked that they're finding ways to import their goods to the U.S. through other channels and try to avoid tariffs. So a number of efforts are underway on that front. Customs and Border Patrol have been alerted to the situation. They've got some tools. Some of that is AI-driven to try to track back these transactions and identify where the wrongdoing is taking place and try to rectify those situations. We have more likely a resolution coming through Energy Commerce Committee that supports those actions and frankly puts notice on anyone that is involved with China as a perpetrator in this whole situation.
18: Yeah, so that's a good point there. Should the U.S. penalize some of these trade partners? I mean, we're talking places like Canada and Mexico, the EU, any of these allies that are allowing China to reroute and thereby modify goods to bypass U.S. tariffs, should there be some degree of penalty for doing so?
21: Yeah, if you're aiding and abetting the enemy, which is basically what's happening here, then yes, you should have some liability with all of that. Now, I don't think the administration has come out with anything formal to that extent. And I think that if this is identified and rectified, that's one thing. But if there's some ongoing activity, then as far as I'm concerned, if they're aiding and abetting the enemy, they should be subject to the same penalties.
18: Chinese leader Xi Jinping is scheduled to visit Washington, I believe, next month. Do you think the administration should pause progress on trade talks until China stops rerouting their goods through other countries?
21: Well, I think the talks should continue, but probably the agenda needs to be reset. The first thing on the docket should be some of these wrongdoings that they're perpetrating right now. You know, let's not forget, Jody, it wasn't that long ago that we had a major, what was called rip and replace. You may recall that from your days in the House of Representatives, but it was a major effort to remove Chinese manufactured networks that were being used inappropriately in tracking American data. Well, this is just another nefarious attempt by the Chinese that, as far as I'm concerned, needs to be on the agenda for these talks. I would continue the talks, but I would change the agenda to identify some of the things that, quite frankly, they're doing wrong.
18: I wanted to get your thoughts on another potential threat the U.S. faces regarding China. Federal agencies have warned that Chinese state-sponsored hackers have already infiltrated American infrastructure, and now we've got reports that show the very equipment that we are using to expand our grid for AI heavily relies on China. So, you know, can our grid withstand a coordinated attack?
21: Well, I think the short answer, unfortunately, is no. And that goes back to my previous comment on this rip and replace. This is not the first time that we have seen Chinese surveillance, Chinese tools that are attempting to infiltrate U.S. systems, the grid, and it has triggered a number of steps. We've got hardening efforts going on across the country. There is even a very successful company in my own home state of Idaho, Schweitzer Engineering Labs. It does equipment that is effective in hardening that grid and trying to block these things. But the bottom line is that the Chinese are doing it, and we have to be careful of anything that we purchase, anything that we install. We have to have systems that block their efforts to try to take information. And the best thing is not to have it at all. Sometimes that's easier said than done, but most of the equipment that we need can be purchased, can be procured, can be manufactured in the U.S. or within allied nations that we can trust.
18: Can you share with us anything that your committee your committee may be taking to help prevent some sort of catastrophic grid shutdown?
21: Part of it, yes, and part of the effort has to do with the AI, artificial intelligence legislation that is coming through. This is a rapidly changing technology that is going to be involved with everything. In this case, it will be involved to try to identify some of the misuse of equipment. It'll be used to identify when we're being infiltrated by hostile forces. And so part of the legislative effort will be to enable those tools to be used to try to protect the U.S., whether it's the grid or any other critical infrastructure.
18: All right, real quickly, in about 30 seconds, what do you think is going to be top agenda items for the House when you return in September?
21: Well, as you know, we have the budget. We have the fiscal year that ends up in September. That's going to be a major issue, always is. There'll be an effort to get a continuing resolution that's fully passed there. The SAVE Act, Jody, is going to be front and center, too. And as you know, the House has passed that several times. That's election integrity. I can tell you that the vast majority of Americans, and certainly Idahoans, think that you should be a citizen and prove it when you go to the polls. That's going to be on the agenda.
18: Okay.
21: Those two to begin with at the top of the agenda.
18: Congressman Russ Fulcher, I'll end it with this. Don't forget, you're one of the good guys. Thank you for joining us
21: and
18: watching The Watch. Coming up next, a federal investigation into pediatric gender clinics accused of insurance fraud. That's on the other side of the break, so stay with us. We'll be back in a jiffy.
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3: Here's the most important point for looking at our Gospels. Most ancient people believed that how you died most revealed your character. Now, this is a problem, because how did Jesus die? He died by the most shameful way to die in antiquity, through death on a cross. So one of the strong motivations for telling the tale the way that the New Testament writers told it is to make clear that though this would appear to be the most horrific and shameful death ever, that yet he was still not only a good person, but he was God's person on top of that, and that after his death, God vindicated him.
2: Visit thegodwhospeaks.org.
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18: Welcome back to Washington Watch. I'm your Friday host, Jody Heiss. Glad to have you joining us. Yesterday, the Department of Health and Human Services published a groundbreaking report entitled Wolves in White Coats, How Doctors and Hospitals Pushed and Profited from the Fraud of Gender Medicine. The report is powerful, and it exposed how pediatric clinics allegedly used generic medical codes, such as endocrine disorder unspecified and precocious puberty, things like this, to bypass insurance blocks and to secure coverage for puberty blockers and cross-sex hormones for minors. The report identified a staggering $119 million in insurance claims for gender interventions involving children. It took place between 2019 and 2024. And joining us now to discuss this further is Dr. Quentin Van Meter, former American College of Pediatricians president and pediatric endocrinologist. He is one of the doctors who contributed

0: coats. We're certainly glad that you're not one of them. But let's start off with your reaction to this report and why doctors are described that way. It's pretty picturesque the way this was described.
1: Well, this whole report was accompanied by a video that was produced to kind of go through the histories of at least nine individuals who had transitioned in an attempt to change their persona from a male persona to female or vice versa. The whole thrust of this is that to get there, in order to be able to get insurance coverage for

0: cost of medications through pharmacies, which are quite expensive. And then also for surgical procedures, which are even more so. And so this was very definite deceit on purpose, because they knew the individuals who were prescribing these drugs, people who were charging for the clinic visits, knew that they were under scrutiny, and especially particularly with the Trump administration round one, and then again in the second iteration of the Trump administration. It was pretty obvious that there was fraud going on, and that this finally uncovered it with a very, very deep investigation of looking at those codes, getting into the patient records, and finding that they were used fraudulently so that they could be covered.
1: Is this type of deceit common, or is this something new?
0: Oh, I think deceit in coding has been around, you know, ever since I've known people taking, you know, care of patients and having third-party payers in government, particularly government health care, government-covered health care. There are always stories every year about massive Medicare, Medicaid fraud and people being one by one picked off and basically taken care of by the law. Held accountable for their misdeeds. So this is, you know, once a year, twice a year, you'll hear a story, you know, just popping up that this somebody whose clinic was, you know, closed down, the person that was running the clinic was arrested, has been, you know, covered by laws, is fraudulent and was proven to be so and is now in jail. So that's a random
1: couple-year
0: situation. Now we have.
1: Yeah, so what's the engine? What's the engine behind this? Is this being driven by transgender ideology or gender dysphoria, or is there the financial benefit? What's really behind it?
0: As a practitioner, I think it's the ideology that drives this more than anything else, and the secondary benefits are the financial ones. That's my personal worldview. I don't know that that's actually justifiable for every case, but you know, it's an ideology that is so harmful in so many ways, and it's been passed on as quality medical care and actually standard of care. A very interesting lawsuit from Texas against the World Professional Association of Transgender Health brought to light statements in the documents from that lawsuit that the WPATH has actually stated that they never really were standards of care, that there were a number of opinions, differing opinions, and there was no scientific basis really for what they recommended. WPATH guidelines have been the bedrock of the entire gender industry, and they have just been exploded open to basically show the fraud within that organization. And so I think it's the ideology that is just kind of, it's a political ideology. It's so deeply rooted in things that are so anti-American in so many ways. And the children have been the victims, which is very sad.
1: Well, it's incredible that these codes really were just used deceptively, and the ones who suffered, the children, in irreversible kind of ways. So how should doctors be helping children who say they're confused about their gender? What's the right approach going forward?
0: Well, there is a thing called gender critical care. And what this is a whole, there are many, many places to look at resources for this. The American College of Pediatricians has posted biologicalintegrity.org as a very good place to go and look at the science to find care people who do health care and mental health care in particular in a way that is not is essentially very gender critical and gives these children hope through counseling, which is the international standard, by the way, for caring for these kids. Compassionate health care, compassionate mental health evaluations, and ongoing treatment.
1: So just real quickly, just ballpark, we don't have time to get into this very much, but what kind of cost is involved in these type of procedures?
0: Well, the cost of the medications can be upwards of $20,000 a year for the total package of puberty blockers and cross-sex hormones. And that doesn't really cover the cost of the medical visits and the morbidities that happen where organ systems begin to fail, sterility happens, genital structures begin to atrophy.
1: Right. All right. Thank you so much.

0: much, Dr. Quentin Van Meter, former American College of Pediatricians president. Always great to see you. Coming up next, over half of Gen Z is looking to sports betting to be part of their long-term financial strategy. Wow. We'll discuss this disturbing trend next. Stay with us.
1: And my father, your great-grandfather, fought in World War II.
2: Really?
1: He was a gunner on the big ship out in the Pacific Ocean.
2: Wow.
1: Your great-grandmother did her part, too.
2: Was she on a ship?
1: Oh, no. She stayed back home. She and a lot of her friends worked really hard in a factory because the men had gone off to war.
2: Ooh.
1: And they held scrap metal drives to help in the war effort. The folks back home were heroes, too.
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2: Grandpa, what's a scrap metal drive?
1: Let's get some cookies, and I'll tell you all about it.
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0: You're tuned in to Washington Watch. Great to be together with you. Thanks for joining us. A new financial survey reveals that more than half of Gen Z is moving away from investing in traditional stocks, and instead, they're moving their money into accounts for sports betting. This is according to this week's newly released Betterment's 2026 Retail Investor Survey. Gen Z reportedly says they see sports gambling as part of their long-term strategy for their finances. Incredible. So what is driving this generation to take such great financial risks? Just how dangerous is all of this financially? Well, joining me now to discuss this is Les Burnell. He's the National Director of Stop Predatory Gambling. Les, welcome back to Washington Watch, and let's start with your thoughts. What do you make of the results of this survey?
4: Yeah, so I think it's important for your viewers to realize, like, this incredible survey that showed so many young people investing and really losing enormous sums of money on what is ultimately a con, right? Like, so when they are putting all this money into commercialized sports gambling, Danny Funt, a Washington Post reporter, published a book earlier this year called Everybody Loses. And he had a point in there that 99 out of 100 people participating in sports gambling lose money over the long term. So you having an entire generation now who's being encouraged, it's really being normalized to participate in sports gambling, and they're losing massive sums of money that over the course of their lifetime, it's going to cause them, you know, irreparable financial harm.
0: That is a staggering statistic, 99% loss. So given that, this seems to be a behavioral issue. What do you think is driving the rise in sports betting? And what do you see as the root cause here?
4: So I would say where the behavioral issue is less on these young people and more on public officials, government officials of both political parties who have been relentlessly promoting extreme forms of gambling to the American people. You know, they've been doing it for the last 40 years, but since 2018 and where sports gambling now became permissible for states to get into this business, like, this is a government program we're talking about here. So yes, these young people are making horrible choices, But the public voice of American government today to citizens across our country in almost every state where you live is commercialized gambling, advertising, and marketing. That's what we advertise to the American people more than anything else. And what we incentivize to the American people, it shapes our character. So no one should be surprised at all that you have an entire generation of young people who are placing, you know, huge amounts of money on and participating in financial schemes, frankly, that are guaranteed to get them to lose their money over the long term.
0: So what are some of the specific tactics that you see when you observe all of this? What do you see with these online betting platforms that you would consider most predatory towards these young adults?
4: So there's a few things. First of all, you have an entire generation of young people who have grown up on their phones. They've grown up on computers playing video games. And many video games today, most parents have no idea that many video games have gambling-like mechanics designed into these games. So you have kids coming off these video game platforms. And now if they follow sports, right, they go on to college or they're in the workplace, and they, anyone who follows sports, like, the way it's marketed, the professional sports leagues, the NCAA, as well as these gambling companies, they've made it so that you're not a sports fan anymore unless you're wagering on the game. So you have an entire group of young men, they're watching a sporting event, and almost every single one of them now, it will be wagering on these events. And if they're not wagering, like, they're the exception. So commercialized gambling has been normalized, one, through the advertising, two, by the fact that you have celebrities of all walks of life, of all political, you know, political persuasions, you know, promoting these forms of gambling, normalizing it for them. And I guess lastly, the fact that you see this advertising being run on sporting events, you know, major sporting, a Super Bowl, the World Cup, like, you know, they've made it, you know, perfectly normal today that to be betting on sports like that. What they've done is made gambling the centerpiece of the American sports life and squeezed the sports around the gambling.
0: And you add to all of this, there's a number of states that look at all of this as tax revenue to the states. But of course, the unintended consequences beyond all this is financial ruin for many of these who are involved. So let's just conclude with, what is your organization doing to combat all of this?
4: Yeah, so very, very quickly. So we have a system in America today of taxation by exploitation, right? Because you talk about how people think this is a tax revenue source. Commercialized gambling, predatory gambling, is the ultimate budget gimmick. All of your viewers watching, you're paying higher taxes because of the $1 trillion of lost wealth that the American people are going to lose to forms of gambling over the next 5 years that are promoted by government. So the solution to this, in state after state, is start to roll back the institution of predatory gambling, remove these extreme forms of gambling from the public square, let people gamble privately if they want to, but take the government out of this business, because it's been an epic public policy failure by every measure over the last 50 years.
0: It's just absolutely a stunning problem, and the scope of it, as you described, I think most people, myself included, are not aware of just how massively out of control all of this has become. And particularly when you were describing how you're not a sports fan if you're not wagering something on that. That's how they try to present it to sports.
4: Yeah.
0: Right, right.
4: Exactly.
0: Yeah, I understand that. That's how it's presented. And I can see the lure of that. All right, Les Brunell, thank you so much for bringing this information to us. We appreciate it. Great, Joe. Always great to have you on Washington Watch.
4: You do a great job,
0: right,
4: Jody.
0: Coming
4: it's great
0: up,
4: to be on it.
0: Thank you. Coming up, we're going to look at a very important situation, a surrogate mother's decision to protect an unborn child against the wishes of the parents. This is a huge developing case, and we'll discuss it next with a couple of different guests, so stay with us.
5: Research has found that there are 59 million American adults who are a lot like you. There are millions of people around the country who are born again, deeply committed to practicing their faith, and believe the Bible is the reliable word of God. But that's not all. They're also engaged in our government. They're voters. They're more likely to be involved in their community, and they're making a difference in elections. The problem is that a lot of them feel alone too. We want to change that. 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
6: 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Consider that with John MacArthur as he continues his study called The Gospel According to God on Grace to You.
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11: We find that the Pharisees, for their purposes, they made an agreement with them. Now, I know many times people will say, the enemy of my enemy is my friend. But the scripture says something very different. The scripture says, what fellowship can light have with darkness, with evil and good? None. We don't need the assistance of those that are evil, those who are believing things against the truth of God. Therefore, we see the Pharisees were not individuals of integrity.
10: Learn more about the teaching ministry of Dr. Baruch Korman at loveisrael.org. 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
0: Guys, thanks so much for joining us. I'm your Friday host, Jody Heiss. If you've not yet made plans to attend our upcoming Pray, Vote, Stand Summit, now's the time to correct path and come join us. It'll be happening September 24th through the 26th at the Cornerstone Chapel in Leesburg, Virginia, just outside of Washington, D.C. And as we've been mentioning over and over, this is an incredible opportunity to connect with like-minded Christ followers who care about our country's future. There will be Christian leaders, issue experts, government officials, all of whom are standing strongly for faith, family, and freedom. So for more details and to just go ahead and register, text the word SUMMIT to 67742. That's SUMMIT to 67742. And you can catch the latest from Washington Watch, from the Washington Stand, Stand on the Word, and much, much more, all in one place. One place does it all. That one place is the Stand Firm app. Stand Firm helps Christians link and think and engage in our culture and our government from a biblical perspective. So this app literally allows you to connect with other believers and a biblical worldview. It's a growing network of believers who want to stay up to date. They want to stay up to date on key issues, all, of course, from a biblical perspective. So we want you to get the app if you have not already done so. So much there. Text the word APP to 67742. That's APP, A-P-P, to 67742. And speaking of Stand on the Word, is such a powerful time that we share together. I want to share a quick testimony with you of how those who have been following this Bible study, specifically Tony's teachings on this, how they have been impacted by God's Word. So here's a quick video.
12: The Word of God has changed my life by making me so much more bold. I work in an area in the inner city, and I come across people every day that don't know Christ. And after conversation, I always ask them, if I could pray for them. I would have never done this before. I was always sort of afraid, but I'm not afraid anymore. I ask for God to fill my mind and my heart with the Holy Spirit before I pray, and pray his words instead of my own.
0: That video was submitted as part of our Psalm 119 challenge, which is going on right now as part of our Summer in the Psalms. If you've not already joined us, it's not too late. It's not too late to experience the life-changing impact of God's Word in your life and your family. So to sign up for Stand on the Word, text the word Bible to 67742. That's Bible to 67742. All right, a surrogate mother has given birth to a baby boy after refusing to abort the baby at the wishes of the biological parents. The surrogate mother, McKenna West, fled to Texas to have the child, who she named Gabriel, by the way. She did so in Texas with the help of Texas Attorney General Ken Paxton. And this case just lays bare the disturbing reality of an industry that treats human life as transactional property. But these children ought to be treated as human beings. They deserve to be cared for and to be protected. So what's enabling this industry, and how do we effectively fight this? Well, joining me now to discuss this is Joy Stockbauer. She's a policy analyst here at the Family Research Council's Center for Human Dignity. Joy, welcome back to Washington Watch. It's good to have you. And before we get into this specific surrogate case, I wanted to start with your reaction to the state of Massachusetts permitting abortion up to the moment of birth. That, of course, was signed into law by Massachusetts governor this week.
13: Yeah, this law is just utterly horrific. It's one of the most extreme now in the country. So permitting abortion for any reason up until the moment of birth. And this was already effectively the case in Massachusetts because of different exceptions that were in place to the abortion law previously. So really the difference here is Massachusetts legislators and the governor coming forward and really saying decisively, we don't see a problem with aborting a child on what could be their birthday at that late stage of pregnancy. And, you know, listen, I've been in the third trimester. I know what it feels like to be at that stage of pregnancy. I know when I was at that stage of pregnancy, I had been feeling my little boy kick and squirm for 20 weeks up to that point. And so, you know, this hits home for me as just such a complete departure from the social contract between a parent and the child to feel some sense of protectiveness over that child. So I think it's horrific what it allows parents to do. And I think it's just a terrible framework for legislators to say, you know, we're okay with our citizens doing this.
0: Yeah, it's so barbaric. It's incredible. Let's turn now to the surrogacy case. We have little Gabriel. Gabriel was diagnosed with a serious but highly treatable heart condition. Yet the contract the biological parents and surrogate mother signed included a mandate to abort the child if there was an anomaly. So can you tell us about the story here? Just take us a little bit further.
13: Yeah, so this brave surrogate, McKenna West, really stepped up for the child that she was carrying in her womb for these biological parents. And I think it's a really beautiful representation of what that relationship between a mother and child should look like, the fierceness with which you should protect the child in your womb. Because in this instance, the biological parents said, you know, this heart condition, this is too much for us. It's too inconvenient. It's too difficult. It wasn't what we had envisioned for our child and for our family. And so we want to end the pregnancy here. We want to have an abortion. And the surrogate stepped up to the plate and said, no way, I'm not going to do it. And I think it's just such a remarkable story because of how this surrogate just really put these parents to shame and really just demonstrated what the way that a parent should behave when their child is under threat.
0: And we're really grateful Texas Attorney General Ken Paxton successfully secured an emergency court order to ensure that little Gabriel would receive life-saving surgery at birth. How important is it to have this kind of and this level of legal intervention when protecting children like this?
13: Yeah, I think it was James Madison who said that if men were angels, no government would be necessary. And I think that what Attorney General Paxton did in this situation is, you know, stepped up as somebody who needed to use their position of authority and power to protect somebody vulnerable. And so, you know, we're grateful for baby Gabriel's life. We're grateful that he's made it this far. Of course, his future in terms of custody and healthcare and all of that doesn't look certain right now. But I would say, you know, I'm praying that he can be raised in a family that truly loves him and raised with parents that truly love him. And I'm grateful to those who made that possible.
0: Thank you, Joy Stockbauer, policy analyst at Family Research Council's Center for Human Dignity. I want to go now to continue this conversation about this surrogacy situation. And joining me now is Dr. David Prentice. He's president and founding board member of the Science Alliance for Life and Technology. He's a scientific researcher, professor, policy advisor. Dr. Prentice, welcome to Washington Watch. Let's jump right into this. You've observed that modern fertility services function more like a corporation, a business, than medical care. How does looking at a child through the lens of a business perspective change the way everything perhaps goes down with this morally between the parents or offspring? How's this business lens change things?
14: Well, it simply puts the child in the position of being a product. Essentially, you're commercializing life here. And, you know, with these commercial surrogacy contracts, it kind of puts a whole new meaning on putting out a contract on somebody or a contract for their life, because it oversees not just for this young individual, but for the woman who's gestating this individual, oversees their lives, depersonalizes them. You know, they're providing a service, kind of what some people have called rent a womb or buy a baby, but it really depersonalizes these individuals that are involved with this. And, you know, especially in the case of Gabriel, you look at what this contract said, that if there was any sort of anomaly, and it left it very vague, that the parents, those who were purchasing this young individual, had the right to demand an abortion. And like Joy Stockbauer said, you know, thank God that McKenna West went to Texas and that General Paxton was able to intervene legally to protect the life of this young individual. And it really was life-saving intervention for them. But yeah, we're talking about a case where we're depersonalizing these individuals, especially this young child who's just a product, that we want what we want as we want it, and we can discard if we don't like the way the product is turning out. You're exploiting the woman involved, coercing them economically. There's a question about even informed consent, if the young lady even understood all that was involved in terms of being a surrogate and being a mom, because she is the mom. She's the one gestating. And it turns out scientifically we know that there are cells exchanged between the mom and the gestating baby that are with them for the rest of their lives. So you carry a bit of your mom with you, and mom carries a bit of you. It kind of gives you a whole new perspective on bonding between mom and baby.
0: Yes, it does. And so much of this whole industry is unregulated, and you've been bringing this out for a long time. So there are in the mix of all of this. There's ethical issues, ethical boundaries, moral boundaries that are crossed. What are some of the dangers for a society leaving a field like this, an industry like this, unregulated?
14: Well, and you know, simply the idea that you're going to commodify a life, commodify the young life that is now a product, commodify the woman who is gestating as the surrogate, it cheapens life across the board, and it cheapens our overall view of life. If we view the woman, if we view the child as simply something provided, like we're going to go through the drive-through and pick something off the menu, and if we don't like it, we'll send it back or destroy it. It really, cheapens our whole view of any other human life. Instead of treasuring the God-given life that everyone has and, you know, honoring that bond of life between the mom and the baby. You know, that this has been exploited as well by those from other countries. There are stories that have been told and documented of Chinese billionaires coming to the U.S. because we have just this unregulated business industry to try and get, in one case, they were talking about 10 or 20 boys because he wanted male heirs, but using U.S. surrogates because of the unregulated business industry that we have here. Another case where a video game executive, they had documented over 100 boys using surrogates in the U.S. and other countries. So again, it's just a matter of cheapening life and commodifying life instead of treasuring every life as unique and of God-given
0: worth. We've reported on some of that, but you've pointed out that the public is largely unaware of what happens inside the laboratory clinics, including the high rate of lost lives. Why do you think this, what happens behind the curtain, is not often discussed in the public arena?
14: Well, I think there are a number of reasons, but one certainly is people don't want to hear the bad news part. They just want to hear the fact that, let's see, this surrogacy and the IVF industry and artificial reproduction, we get babies out of it. Well, we want babies, so isn't that a good thing? But turning a blind eye to the high inefficiency and rate of loss of life really, again, cheapens our view of every life, and it misinforms us in terms of not just the value of life, but how we can bond together as human beings and treasure one another.
0: Well, I'm sure this particular case is not going away anytime soon, but we all thank God that today little Gabriel is alive, and that McKenna West had the courage to go to Texas, that Attorney General Ken Paxton there was able to step in. There's so many factors here, and I just call on people to pray all across the country, not only for Gabriel, but this important case as it moves forward. I want to thank you, as always, Dr. David Prentice, President and Founding Board Member of the Science Alliance for Life and Technology, for joining us. All right, that wraps it up for today and for this week. Don't forget about a Pray Vote Stand Summit coming up soon. 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
20: American Family News, I'm Robert Thornton. Luigi Mangione confessed to murdering UnitedHealthcare CEO Brian Thompson today. He pleaded guilty to federal stalking charges in the murder of Thompson, admitting matter-of-factly that he trailed the executive to an investor conference in 2024 and gunned him down on a New York City street. Mangione, 28, said he even used a ruse to glean information about the event, contacting the health insurance company ahead of time under the guise of being an investor of a multi-billion dollar firm. Alec Murdaugh appeared in court for a pretrial hearing today for his murder case retrial, Fox's Jonathan Siri reports.
21: The judge has decided to allow the defense to submit fingernail samples from Maggie Murdaugh, Alec Murdaugh's wife, for DNA analysis by an independent lab. That after attorney Dick Harpootlian expressed distrust in the state crime lab. Harpootlian also asked whether a 300 blackout rifle used in a separate murder in Allendale, South Carolina, was linked to casings found at the scene of the Murdaugh family murders. Prosecutors dismissed that theory.
20: President Trump spoke on Long Island today to highlight crime efforts and support Bruce Blakeman, the Nassau County executive running for New York governor against incumbent Democrat Governor Kathy Hochul.
22: I'm thrilled to be back in the state I love, and I do love it. I'm so proud of it, but it's going in bad direction. We got to change it around. We'll get Bruce in there. We'll change it around.
20: As talk to end the war with Iran have apparently stalled, the Trump administration appears to be reaching out to a broader swath of countries that may be able to help pressure Tehran or ease its hardline position where traditional mediators have not succeeded thus far. While discussions between Iran and Oman, as well as between Iran and Pakistan, Turkey and Qatar persist, the administration quietly has expanded its outreach to include perhaps unlikely middlemen in Europe. The Department of Justice is criticizing the D.C. City Council for trying to remove the National Guard. More from Fox's David Spott.
23: A top DOJ official is telling all D.C. City Council members, too bad the National Guard is staying put. It's been 1 year since National Guard troops from multiple states began patrolling the streets of Washington after the federal government stepped in to assist the local police in D.C. Those troops were originally supposed to be here in Washington for a few months. However, that's been extended a few times. It's now extended to the end of the Trump presidency in January 2029 per the Pentagon. In multiple letters, D.C. City Council members told governors from South Carolina to Arkansas it's time to bring their guard troops home. But a top DOJ official wrote, in part, "Your politically motivated letter is impotent theatrics, not worth the paper it's written on, and D.C. is a much safer place no matter what you say because you refuse to speak the truth."
20: Washington State is trying to force a Korean spa to allow men into private spaces it has set aside for women. The spa is asking the Supreme Court to step in. AFN Steve Jordahl reports.
24: Olympus Spa has locations in Linwood and Tacoma and offers Korean spa treatments like hydrotherapy and heat treatments, which are traditionally received sans clothing. In fact, clothing is prohibited in gender-separated areas. But Brad Dacus of Pacific Justice Institute says Washington's public accommodation laws require Olympus to allow men into the women's only areas, and there's a man insisting he be let in.
25: There's a man who reportedly has gender confusion, and he has requested to specifically be allowed to be naked along with the women, against the intentions and will of both the women and the owners of the spa.
24: Dacus says even in the very liberal Northwest, enforcing the public accommodation laws would drive the spa out of business. He says that's a price Washington is willing to force on its businesses.
25: The state of Washington is willing to lose all Korean spas and other spas if that's what it takes to placate this radical leftist LGBTQ agenda.
24: Pacific Justice Institute and Alliance Defending Freedom are asking the U.S. Supreme Court to take up the case.
25: This is a First Amendment free exercise of religion issue. where a business owner should not have to compromise their faith.
24: The next time the Supreme Court is scheduled to consider which cases to accept will be in October.
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26: Good evening, everyone. Welcome to the Hamilton Corner here on American Family Radio. I'm your host, Abraham Hamilton III. Delighted to be on the air with you. Again, I'm joined by producer extraordinaire, often imitated, never duplicated, the real Jay Mack, and we're ready to rock and roll with today's edition of the program. At this very moment, many of you, if not most of you, are making your transition from your part-time jobs where you generate an income to your full-time jobs where you cultivate an outcome. And as you do so, I want to remind you to do so with intentionality, understanding the primacy that God places on family and allowing the truth of his word to guide, to govern, and to guard your engagement so that as you do so, that you're able to engage in victory, that you are able to engage in such a way to where you are involved in executing the King's Commission starting right in your own homes. And I know all around the country, many of you, your social media feeds are filling up with back to school pictures and it's that time again and all of these kind of things that are happening. And as you are doing that, I want to simply encourage you to consider, does God have an opinion about this? You know, I've talked at length and I will encourage you, if you have not done so yet, to get my brother Israel Wayne's book, Education. Does God have an opinion? You will not regret getting that book. It is one of, if not the most important books on this topic. Other than the Bible, I would say it is the most important book in this area. Because I truly believe we have to reconsider our expectations of ourselves as parents, reconsider our expectations of our children, and have a reestablish a new norm for what we envision when the word youth is utilized. And I'm going to dig into the Word of God in a few moments here to explain that in a bit more detail. But rest assured, the reason why I'm saying that is because of what the Lord affords us in his word. You've heard me say time and time again that when we look around our nation, we look at things that are happening where you see kind of this ascendancy of young people's openness to things like Marxism. Where did that come from? And at the exact same time, there is a surge in Islamism in our country. You want to dig into a little bit to what things look like. You know, Hamtramck, Michigan is the first majority Muslim city in our nation. Have you seen the recent city council votes they've taken there? Things that they're seeking to legalize there? I think it's worth considering. It's certainly worth considering. And while I'm saying all of these things, I want to remind you that none of the things that we're confronting have caught our God off guard. In fact, he's so prepared himself for this time that he's ordained a portion of his people to be appointed for this particular time. That the fact that we are alive right now and the fact that we live where we live is not a mere coincidence. It's a feature of God's divine design. So when you take full scope of all of those things, it shows that, man, God has ordained us for this moment, man, and we do not I don't for sure, and I know that you don't, because many of you wouldn't be listening to this program. Otherwise, you do not want to miss your moment. And so all hands have to be on deck. Every member of the Lord's bride needs to supply. We don't need to try to be identical, clones of one another. We need to fill the role that God has ordained for us within his body. But we have to fill the role, not play with the role, not flirt with the role, not, you know, double dutch, act like we're going to jump in, but never jump into the role. The time is now to be about our Father's business. To the word of God we go. 1 Timothy chapter 4. 1 Timothy chapter 4, verses 11 and 12, the two verses I want to go to. And this is going to give you a biblical grounding, anchoring for what I was talking about, of reconsidering our normalized expectations when we employ the term youth. And I, as you always know, I say this all the time, the world is going to world. So I'm talking about what our expectations should be within the body of Christ. And this is what God's word says, 1 Timothy chapter 4. Verses 11 and 12. This is the Apostle Paul writing to Timothy, a man who Paul met earlier in Timothy's life when Timothy was a younger man. Timothy had matured and ultimately becomes an elder in the church at Ephesus. And so the Apostle Paul is encouraging, and exhorting Timothy as he functions in this eldership role in the church. But do not conflate eldership with older in age, and the scripture is going to tell you why. And this is what the scripture says: prescribe and teach these things. Paul addressing Timothy by the Spirit of God. Prescribe and teach these things. Let no one look down on your youthfulness, but rather in speech, conduct, love, faith, and purity, show yourself an example of those who believe. I'm going to read that again. Prescribe and teach these things. Let no one look down on your youthfulness, but rather in speech, conduct, love, faith, and purity, show yourself an example of those who believe. Now, again, I explain the context. Paul is talking to Timothy in this letter, inspired by the Spirit of God, which has efficacy for the entire body of Christ. Okay. And Paul is encouraging Timothy as he stepped into a leadership role in the Lord's church. But remember, Paul met Timothy when Timothy was a young man. And Paul is presenting to Timothy a contravention to the established first century norm expectation for a person of Timothy's age. Which is why, by the Spirit of God, Paul says to Timothy, let no one look down on your youthfulness. Rather, in your youthfulness, you, Timothy, should be an example in speech, an example in conduct, an example in love, and an example in faith, an example in purity, an example of those who believe. I believe with every fiber of our being that this is guidance for how we should engage in the ministerial investment called parenting. Yes, you hear me right. The ministerial investment, because parenting is not merely a relational context, is not merely the biological product of husbands and wives coming together. Parenting is a station of mission. Fatherhood and motherhood are stations of mission. God has invested us as parents in the lives of our children to cultivate this reality. That's why I often refer to Daniel and his friends. Daniel, Azariah, Hananiah, and Mishael, when they arrived as children in Babylon, they were sufficient to give advice to heads of state, that they were wise and they understood science or learning. The body of Christ has got to have an adjustment in terms of what we expect when the term youth is employed. Because if you haven't noticed it yet, I'm pretty sure most of you, if you're watching the show and listening to the show, you have noticed it. By and large, youth in the church look just like youth in the streets. There are exceptions, of course. But generally speaking, there's really not much of a difference. When I read off those qualities, right? When you think about youth in the church where you live? Do you think, yes, our youth will be examples in speech? Examples. What kind of examples? Examples of those who believe, what it looks like for believers. An example of what a believer should look like in speech. Yeah, our youth are like that. That's how our children are. Our children are examples of how believers should speak. Is that your expectation? How about this one? That our children are examples of what believers should look like in their conduct. Okay, let's go first. That our children are examples of what believers should look like in the way that they demonstrate love. The way they love, this is how believers should act. That's how our youth are. How about this one? Our youth are examples of what believers should look like in faith. That our youth are examples of what faith should look like in the life of a Christ follower. Y'all see? How about this one? In the year of our Lord, 2026, in the 21st century, that our youth are examples of what believers should look like in purity. Not merely abstinence, but in purity. Still don't see how? Guys, I submit to you that this is what God would expect of us. To have a recalibration of what we anticipate, what we accept, what is normal for his body when we employ the term youth. Now, because I live in this world, I know what I'm saying is not most people's expectation of youth. But doesn't mean that that should be our expectations. And let me tell you something else. While I am talking about youth, don't think I'm speaking only about youth, because in order for this to become the expectations that the body of Christ has, when the term youth is employed, that there must be a transformation in how we as adults engage with the youth. For far too long, we have succumbed to the phenomena that the Lord warned us about through the Apostle Paul in Romans chapter 12. The Apostle Paul warning believers in Rome. Believers, be aware that the potential exists for you to be conformed to the world around you. That the way that things happen in the world, that the expectations that are prevalent in the world, that the normative manner of engagement and functioning that exists in the world becomes normal for you while you're professing to be a believer. The Lord knows about that, which is why he warned the believer, don't be conformed to this world. Instead of being conformed to this world, squeezed into the mold of something that you are not, following the pattern of something that is foreign to you, instead of that occurring, be transformed by the renewing of your mind. I've explained numerous times that word transformation comes from the Greek word metamorpho, where we get our English word metamorphosis. The way the metamorphosis occurs is by our minds being renewed. The evidence of mind renewal is that we think differently. You see, we think differently when things before did not register on our radar as being concerning or problematic or desirable. Now that we have been metamorphosed and by our minds being renewed, there were things we used to think were not desirable. Now these are the things that we yearn for. And there were things before that we thought were okay that now we loathe to think, man, I didn't recognize that that was something that was problematic. One of those things I would suggest to you is that the body of Christ, and I don't think anybody has done this intentionally, but this has been the product of living in this fallen world, that we've allowed the world to establish for us what should be expected as normal for youth. And I want to say that we should reject that. That for the remnant, for the body of Christ, for the peculiar, that our expectations, that our youth are examples of what believers look like who have faith. That our youth can be examples of what purity looks like. Not merely abstinence. And I keep making that distinction because you can abstain from something while yearning for it with every fiber of your being. Whereas purity is an internal heart condition. In order for that to be real, though, we have to have, dare I say it, a reformation of what we anticipate, what we allow, what we expect in the Lord's bride. Though I know this is a common experience, we don't have to have all the young folks sitting together on the back row in the service, like arms leaning back. Couldn't be a bit more bothered by what's going on, man. I sure can't wait till I get out of here. But actually, we can have young people who yearn to beat the adults to find their seats to worship with the Lord's saints, because they're alive unto God. And they found the transcendent value and splendor of what it means to take full advantage of every opportunity that we have to inhale and exhale our Lord's oxygen to live for his purposes.
7: A Discipleship Minute with Joseph Parker.
8: We live in a world full of people who are living their lives. They're doing what they do. They work. They buy homes. They have children. They live their lives. But, you know, the Word of God clearly tells us, seek first the kingdom of heaven and its righteousness, and all these things shall be added. Yet for many people, again, their goals are, well, I'm just kind of seeking my own dream and want happiness. I want life. I want to be fulfilled. I want to do what I want to do. The purpose of life is not to fulfill our dreams. It's to fulfill God's dreams, and how important that is. Lord, speak to every listener. Help them to recognize, Lord, that you have a work and a will and a design for every one of our lives. You have a calling upon each of our lives. Our job is to be listening to your word and your spirit and doing what you call us to do. Help us to answer that call. We thank you and praise you. In Jesus' name we do pray. Amen.
9: Scripture is very clear on these subjects. 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
11: I did not have a chance to comment on how good the White House looked in rainbow colors.
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13: I ran into this group of people that were just on fire for Jesus. And all of a sudden, I looked over at this man sitting to my left, and I said, I need to know Jesus like you all know Jesus. And I was truly changed. And so on the way home, this girl that I was with, that I'd been partying with, said, well, does this mean you're not going to be gay anymore? And I said, I guess it means whatever Jesus has for me.
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26: Welcome back to the Hamilton Corner. Abraham Hamilton III here. And I've invited my favorite guest to join me to have this conversation because, as I mentioned in the first segment, that this is the time where I'm pretty sure many of your social media feeds, for those of you who social to the media, are filled with back to school pictures and things of that nature. And because I've seen some, and it stirred really a conversation in my heart whether we are pursuing an affirmative vision for our families, or are we employing kind of a Gary Payton parenting approach? Uh-oh. You know, Gary Payton, you know, Jeff, you might recall this. He was numerous times a defensive player of the year in the NBA, you know, so he was known for playing great defense. And while defense is important, you don't win games
0: solely by playing defense.
10: That's right.
0: Nor do you win championships solely by playing. You got to put some points on the board. So I wanted to have that conversation because even in the homeschool community, there's been a significant change. And a lot of it followed with the revelations from Anthony Fauci, the fraud, and how all of the lies and stuff he told, that the national response to Shmovit was so unnecessary. But a lot of people, for the first time in their experiences, finally learned what it was. Their children were being exposed to through affirmative pedagogical

0: by an affirmative vision as anchored, I should say an affirmative vision that is rooted in the truth of God's word, and whether or not we're considering if God has an opinion on this matter first, and secondarily, should we seek and heed that opinion? So to begin this conversation, when you hear that and you heard what we talked about in the first segment, mm-hmm. what are some of your immediate thoughts? Because I see you fired up over there.
1: I'm fired up.
0: The Bible out, highlights is rolling. I see you fired up.
1: Because, man, you can't start with the Bible and then just, you know, not that you do this, you don't do this, but we can't start with the Bible and then be like, so let's just talk. Go back, like in the scriptures, like you said just now, like, are we going to heed the scriptures or are we going to human reason our way toward what we prefer, right? Yeah. And so I just went, if you go down to verse 15, like the same chapter you read.
0: So 1 Timothy chapter 4.
1: Verse 15. Yeah. And it says, and again, Paul's still talking to Timothy. He's telling him, take pains with these things, mm-hmm. be absorbed in them mm-hmm. so that your progress will be evident to all. Pay close attention to yourself and to your teaching. Persevere in these things. For as you do this, you will ensure salvation both for yourself and for those who hear you. So going back to verse 15, though, Paul is very intentional to tell him, hey, really focus on this. And actually, when you read verse 11, when it mm-hmm. says prescribe and take these things.
0: Prescribe and teach these things.
1: The prescribe there is like intentionally teach these commands. Like it's in the affirmative, right?
0: Yes.
1: Like be intentional about this. And then you scroll down to verse 15 and he's saying, be intentional about these things. Persevere in them. Ensure that you are teaching scripture actively and affirmatively, continuously to the people that God has put under your authority. For in this case, he's an elder at the church, right? Mm-hmm. Well, when he says you will ensure salvation both for yourself and for those who hear you, it's not a works-based attaining of salvation. What he's saying is that there is a rescue from shipwreck.
0: Mm-hmm.
1: There is a destruction is ahead. If we play defense,
0: only.
1: We're gonna lose. Mm. That's right. If we play defense only, then there is destruction ahead. So he's saying persevere, actively teach and as a command, you know, affirmatively to avoid shipwreck for yourself mm-hmm. and for those around you or those interested to your care. And one thing that I was going to mention too is that when we're thinking about our witness being evident to all, like you were highlighting the conduct and the speech and how rare it is for teenagers today to have these qualities in them, we may unfortunately reduce it to what people think of them. Like mm-hmm. make sure that you have a good reputation amongst.
0: No, we're talking about for the glory of God. Yeah,
1: that's right. We're talking about for the glory of God. We're saying, can we raise a generation of believers that are Christ-like?
0: Yes.
1: Period. Like thoroughly,
0: of whom this is true. Not based on, this is not the outsiders given like a scantron sheet. Oh, look, your children, check this box. This
1: right.
0: is how they are. No. This is the internal truth of
1: that's
0: who they
1: right.
0: are.
1: Right. Yeah. And I used to doubt that was possible. I remember mm-hmm. having conversations with you. I was like, man, there's no way. Like, where? I don't see them. Where are they? Mm-hmm. And I didn't grow up in church, but the exposure that I had to church in my, you know, late teens and then early 20s, it was, these kids are, I mean, I was one of them, 16, 17 year old sitting back like, man, I can't wait for this to be over to go do whatever. And so that is such so common that we're like, is it really possible to heed this? Like, is it really possible for God, which is so crazy to ask it this way,
0: like, yeah,
1: for God
0: yeah,
1: to
0: no,
1: actually
0: and that's
1: fulfill.
0: How we should ask it. That's
1: yeah.
0: how we should ask it.
1: Yeah, like, is it really possible for God to actually hold his end of the bargain? Like, is he actually going to be faithful and actually, you know, raise people by his spirit who are Christ-like in conduct and speech and character.
0: Mm-hmm.
1: Yes, because of who he is, not mm-hmm. because of our work alone.
0: Yeah.
1: Our duty is to obey, and so we should.
0: Yeah. You know, you and I, because I know you, I'm married to you, and I live with you, we talk a lot about things like Psalm 127, and we talk about the simile that the Lord included in the scripture, Psalm 127. It says, children are like arrows in the hand of a mighty warrior. And we talked about how that arrow has the capacity to accomplish the purpose for which it has been forged. Yet in order for that arrow to be effective, it requires trajectory, and direction from the skilled warrior. When we talk about this, it's very easy to focus on, you know, what the youth are and what the youth aren't. But doesn't this communication that we're having right now require an

0: adjustment in what the adults around the youth, and more particularly the parents, should have as a terms of establishing what are we trying to accomplish with these children?
1: Yeah. Yeah. What it, okay. Do you, man. So if we go back though, why do we even have children? Like, why do we bring people into the world? What is the Christian family's command? Be fruitful and multiply. What does that mean? Like, why? Of course, if we embrace the world's perspective, which we shouldn't as believers, but if we do, it's because we want, it's like a handbag. We just want
0: to
1: add.
0: It's an accessory to our lives.
1: It's an accessory.
0: It makes our lives better.
1: Yes,
0: it makes our lives
1: I want
0: complete.
1: The house. And
0: oh,
1: the
0: you have your boy and your fence. Girl and your life is complete, right?
1: Yes, right. That's why the question is, oh, you're good, right? Because now you have the little boy and the little girl. Why do we have kids? Is it for us? Is it because we want to be called mom, be called dad? Like, why did we have children? And so,
0: but that requires a little bit of pause and reflection and introspection, because what truly is the answer? You know, and a lot of times we find ourselves taking our marching orders from the world around us.
1: Yeah.
0: Have we considered what is God's design purpose for blessing husbands and wives with the potential, the capacity, and the opportunity to bring children into the world, to be a part of his plan, to fill his world with bearers of his image?
1: Yeah. Not only are they blessings when they're here, like, not only are they like a blessing and not, you know, a burden like the world wants to sell, but there is a mission. Like, these are human beings. Like, once such were some of us, like, we were brought into this world for a purpose and a reason. There's an identity in Christ that we have. So the same way, the same perspective we should have toward these humans that God has blessed us with. Mm-hmm. Yes, they're a blessing, but they are placed in on this earth because God desired for it to be so, and with a mission from God for them to accomplish.
0: Mm-hmm.
1: So we have the blessed privilege to have been given the stewardship over these children. Like, God is entrusting them to us.
0: Mm-hmm.
1: And so when we come into parenting from that paradigm, and I understand it's rare, but it's biblical. So we have to like undo and redo, rebuild biblical worldview in regards to having children. And once we do that and we come to the realization that, man, these children are God's children that I'm stewarding, and who are they, Lord? Like, Lord, who is this child that you have blessed me with? Who are these children? And of course, you know, the number, the blessings of how many, that's all, it should be up to the Lord as well. And so then we can go to the Lord to say, okay, Lord, then who is this child? Mm-hmm. What have you put in him? What are the strengths? What are the weaknesses? What areas need to be refined? And then with that perspective foundationally, then we can have trajectory and direction. Now we can affirmatively instruct and guide in Christ-likeness comprehensively as far as character and speech and conduct, but also in aim. Like, where are they going in this life? What were they placed in this earth to accomplish for the glory of God and for the advancement of the kingdom of God?
0: Mm.
1: I think we have to just start at the right foundation, though, you know?
0: Yeah, I agree. And as we're talking about this, I understand we live in a fallen world, and I know that there are people who struggle in different areas, even some who have maybe struggled with infertility and other things of that nature. I don't want anybody to feel like this conversation is meant to be the end all be all of all conversations, there's no room for those who struggle in these various areas as well in God's economy. That is not what we're saying at all, not in the slightest bit. And God is the one who knows far beyond we could ever even articulate on the airwaves the depths of what you're experiencing. But we are endeavoring to address the life circumstance concerning those who have been, who are at the life stage and are at the position in their lives where they have children. Have we considered what it means to be parents in God's economy? Have we considered what God has ordained for us? And so one of the major things that requires an adjustment is that those many who enter into parenthood, sometimes we do so prayerlessly and thoughtlessly, and we just kind of fold into what is prevalent in the world. And we may not find any off-ramp, if you will, to that worldly conformation when we desperately need it at the earliest stages.
1: Yeah, and then the next step to that will be, well, I don't want them to be exposed to this, or I don't want them to suffer this.
0: Mm-hmm.
1: And I know my traumas, and I don't want them to be, you know, have to have those traumas and have to heal from those things. And so it's like, how can we protect them, even though there is protection in parenting, how can we protect them from all the big bad wolves outside of our home or outside of our spheres, you know, of influence that we place them under? How do we protect them from little Johnny down the street who has, you know, bad habits? How do we protect? How do we keep them from these things? Man, instead of how do we equip them? How do we build them up? How do we shore them up in their identity in Christ? How do we help them to understand who God is and therefore who then is mankind? Like, who is God and then who therefore are you then, child?
0: That's right.
1: Right? And this, the same thing applies to us. Who is God? And then therefore, since who God is, who he is, then that dictates or influences, I don't know the word there, for us answering the question who we are, right? It's rooted in who he is. It's not just who we are because God is good to us. It's because of who he is, and therefore we can define who we are. So if we do that with our children, then we can shore them up in identity, and then we are then adding, not in a fleshly sense, but the Holy Spirit is leading us and supernaturally equipping them to be built up, to be and to advance. Mm-hmm. Not only physically and naturally, like advancing in achievements, but also advancing in light, conquering darkness mm-hmm. in their own hearts and then in their environments, mm-hmm. you know?
0: So how would you say we get to that point? Because there are lots of people who are listening to us and they would say amen to what we've said so far, but who have gotten to the place where they recognize, man, I don't want my child to do this. I don't want my child to be engrossed in deviant instruction concerning human sexuality. I don't want people normalizing, you know, I mentioned earlier, Marxism for my child.
1: Yeah.
0: How do we get to where we progress from merely identifying the big bad wolves that we don't want to huff and puff and blow our houses down on toward pursuing an affirmative vision for our child generally? And then for the children that we have specifically, how do we make that transition?
1: So there's a lot to say to that question, but because each stage of the development of the child, it would take a different, you know, approach. Mm-hmm. But if we want to start from when they're very little, we have to lay a proper foundation biblically. They have to understand who God is and who God made humans to be, mm-hmm. right? And we can go back to, you know, with the lies of children today are being groomed to be confused sexually. Mm-hmm. So unfortunately, you know, you remember in the 80s and 90s, we didn't really have to be talked about, if you will, about sexuality, sexual confusion is what I call it, you know, with the mm-hmm. The gender stuff. But now we got to teach them when they're little because mm-hmm. you have Muppet Babies trying to introduce it or Paw Patrol or whoever. And so we have to start young. So with the little ones, there has to be a foundation of who God is and who God says you are. You are a boy because God does not make mistakes. Mm-hmm. And he has fearfully and wonderfully made you. Mm-hmm. And everything that was in you at conception. And man, that DNA is a miraculous reality that God has put in this physical world. And for the glory of God, you've been placed here. And then you build from that. If a child has been exposed to things, let's analyze the stimulus, if you will, the thing that they are being exposed to. From a biblical perspective, why is it that we say that that is wrong? Mm-hmm. Is it because it's a boogeyman? Or is it because God says that is sin and leads to destruction, mm-hmm. right? And so shoring them up along the way, there needs to be protection. But protection alone without the instruction affirmatively, then they're just like, no, afraid of all things. No, everything is bad. Mm-hmm. And then they go out into the world and they're shipwrecked. Mm-hmm. There has to be a protection and then an affirmative instruction. And we have anecdotes we can tell if you want to go there, but there is an affirmative instruction that must be given, and that is part of the formation of the child.
0: Yeah. So what I hear you saying is that it's never too early to begin establishing a biblical worldview.
1: Not at all.
0: And you don't have to pick every rival notion as opposed to articulating affirmative, this is God's view.
1: Yes.
0: This is what God has designed. This is who you are. This is who God is. And because of who God is, this is who we are as mankind, and this is who you are specifically. That having that affirmative presentation to be involved in what you're doing, you are protecting in a defensive sense while at the exact same time casting an affirmative vision for what is true, what is reality based on the one who determines what is true.
1: That's right.
0: Which is the Holy Word of God. And yes, we want to get into some anecdotes, but it's kind of like, well, we run out of time. Let me pick it back up after this disrespect ends because of that music just as disrespectful right now.
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6: Do you know someone who stays up late reading a book until they reach the end of a story? They just can't wait to find out how it ends. In the same way, the prophet Isaiah heard a story that couldn't wait. The Spirit of God told Isaiah the Messiah would be pierced through for our transgressions, crushed for our iniquities. Isaiah saw the suffering and death of the Promised One, and then a twist no one saw coming. Speaking of the Messiah, Isaiah wrote, "He will see his offspring. God will prolong his days. He will see light and be satisfied. In the end, Jesus would be raised from the dead." Friends, the story has been revealed. Jesus is coming soon, and he never gets the ending wrong. This is Tim Moore wishing you Godspeed.
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0: Welcome back to the Hamilton Corner. Abraham Hamilton III with my lovely wife, Maria Hamilton. And we're having a conversation about affirmative teaching, instruction, and disciple-making as opposed to exclusively engaging his parents from a defensive posture. And it's very similar. Some of you may relate to what I'm about to share. Some of you may not relate to this, but growing up as a young man who grew up largely going to church, not largely, my entire childhood, thank the Lord, my parents were intentional about bringing me to gather with the Lord's people for worship and to be at the church all the time. And one thing that was consistent in my upbringing was as I matriculated into the teenage years, was a lot of conversations about, you know, don't fornicate. Because, simply put, a lot of the people who were teaching us from their own paradigms.
1: Yeah.
0: And their own experiences, mm-hmm. As opposed to casting a complete vision from the whole counsel of God's word. So a lot of, people who grew up in church like me grew up here and don't fornicate, but they did not get presented with an affirmative vision for physical intimacy between a husband and wife, and how that is something that is glorious, how it is something that God has designed, and how he's designed that even to be enjoyable between husbands and wives. You didn't really get an affirmative vision for that. And so that left a lot of people that if they're going to get any insight, they're getting it from the world and getting it from the streets. And so that's what we're talking about in a broader sense in terms of approaching this station of mission that's called parenthood, that God has wisdom for us in his word to allow us to affirmatively present what he has for us, to provide these arrows with trajectory and direction as opposed to merely being Gary Payton parents.
1: Yeah. And, you know, so when you were saying that, I was thinking, is it really more effective? Do we see the fruit of it when we just say don't? Because even though I didn't grow up in church, I grew up in a conservative culture in Puerto Rico. And so kids were not having sex and teenagers were not having sex. And so it was like a big no-no. Then I come to Texas and my peers are having sex. And then it's like, oh God. So, but I am in myself, I was like, oh, that's bad. But it wasn't biblical. It was just cultural, right?
0: Right.
1: So, but that doesn't stop us because sin is there, right? So it's not as, I don't see, and you can answer this, I don't see the fruit of what we actually want, which is holiness, by just saying don't do it, right? Mm-hmm. So then the affirmative approach, which is actually the biblical approach of equipping, is fruitful. Gives us the results that we're looking for, that God desires, right? Which is holiness at a heart level. So
0: it is not mere holiness. I won't say mere. It is holiness at a heart level, but it is a disciple who is comprehensively invested in seeking to glorify the Lord.
1: Amen.
0: With all that
1: there
0: we are.
1: That's it.
0: Including our physical bodies.
1: That's right.
0: That our physical bodies are an aspect or a vessel by which and through which that we glorify our Lord, and that is a part of our comprehensive commitment to glorify the Lord with all that we are.
1: That's right.
0: That is what we're looking
1: for. That's exactly right.
0: Not merely refrain from this conduct.
1: Yeah.
0: We're looking for, you are a person who's been made to glorify the Lord with all that you are.
1: Yeah.
0: That includes your speech. That includes your thoughts. That includes how you use your time. It includes how you hang out with your friends. And it includes how you utilize your body.
1: Man, right. So when it comes to purity, right? And we comprehensively can understand that ourselves, live it out, but then also raise a child that way with that understanding. And the Holy Spirit miraculously captures their heart. Because remember, it is not our doing that gets them either saved or sanctified. It is the power of the Holy Spirit.
0: I probably would say supernaturally, not miraculously.
1: Okay, yeah. And you know what I mean when I say
0: I do know what you mean. But because I don't want to unintentionally communicate that it's rare.
1: That's right.
0: When most people think miracles, they think uncommon experiences, instances. Whereas supernature is a ready phenomenon.
1: For the Lord is common, right?
0: Yes.
1: So from God's perspective,
0: just
1: like
0: salvation,
1: right,
0: is supernatural. You know,
1: that's correct.
0: It is the product of the Spirit of God drawing men to Himself.
1: Yes,
0: and so
1: supernatural. That's
0: having this type of sanctification is a supernatural phenomenon that takes place.
1: Yes.
0: In the lives of believers,
1: and
0: young
1: trusting,
0: believers and older believers,
1: trusting God that He will do that because that's what He says He does, right? So, but then like you have like. The reality, and I was terrified of this. I was terrified of this because all I knew was don't do. Don't even bring on the topic, because if you bring the topic, they're going to start getting curious in regards to purity.
0: As if there are no answers in the Lord.
1: As if there are no answers
0: in Scripture.
1: Oh, gosh.
0: As if there are no guidance in,
1: right,
0: no
1: but
0: guidance
1: so,
0: in Scripture.
1: I was so guilty. I was so immersed in like the way I learned about it. Again, projecting our own experience onto our children. I learned about it in the filthy way. I learned about it in the wrong way. I realized at some point in my walk with the Lord that it was filthy and wrong. I repented. And now I'm like terrified of it, instead of like, wait, Lord, then teach me affirmatively how I'm supposed to think of this. Mm-hmm. And so, not to take a lot of time, but long story short, we ended up, you helped, because I was like, babe, you're the one, I don't know. I mean, I was really terrified about it. And you took the lead by the, praise God, when our son, who was 14 at the time, 15 now, well, he had started asking questions before about literally the birds and the bees or whatever, however you call it.
0: Well, specifically, he was asking about how babies are made.
1: Yeah, how babies are made. And how is it that, you know, the baby grows inside of the mommy, but, you know, how does the daddy's DNA get inside of the baby? Literally, he said, how does the daddy's DNA get inside of the mommy's tummy? Like,
0: yeah,
1: I was like, oh, Lord, son.
0: Yeah.
1: So we waited for you to get home and all that, and we talked to him. But when we laid the man, it's so beautiful. When we laid God's original design and purpose for human sexuality within the marital union with the commitment already and the desire to glorify God and obey him in all things, he literally leaves the conversation by saying, oh, that is awesome. Look at the majesty of God. And then we don't have to say, son, don't. What we now encourage is remember that anything else is actually a counterfeit. Mm-hmm. Remember that anything else, whether it's, I mean, not to be graphic, but whether it's pleasure to your oneself or whether it's, you know, outside of the marital covenant, whatever it is all of that is a downgrade mm-hmm. from the beauty that God put into this. Mm-hmm. So it's not just like abstain in the name of purity or cloaked in purity in the church lingo, mm-hmm. but it is, do you see who God is and what he's done? Mm-hmm. Like eating, you know, dog scraps when you have filet mignon on the table.
0: This is why the Apostle Paul describes fornication in the context of a man being united to a harlot.
1: Yes.
0: That's why he describes it that way, because you're taking what has been ordained for this glorious the transcendent experience in the Lord, and you're downgrading it to just base guttural fleshly pursuit.
1: If I would have had that perspective, like I would have been able to see, and you know, it, with the knowledge of Christ, not like just generally speaking human reasoning of this topic, but like if I would have had this foundation that we're saying, I would have not wanted to. Like it wouldn't have been like, I'm just gonna obey mommy and daddy. I'm just right. not gonna, because I'm a Christian, I'm just not going to. No, it is, oh, I don't want that. So then they buy in.
0: And that's what God desires for all believers.
1: Amen.
0: Because the desire of any believer would be, yes, I want to glory. Like when I say any believer, I'm talking about somebody who's genuinely been born again.
1: Yeah.
0: I'm not talking about a churchian. I'm talking about a person who's been born again. Mm-hmm. The desire is that, yes, I want to glorify the Lord in this fashion. I want to glorify the Lord in this manner. And these are the things that the enemy is trying to, when I'm saying these are the things, like the glorious picture of how the intimacy between a husband and a wife is involved. And this is the only human institution that's illustrative of Christ in his church. But the enemy wants to interrupt that and to introduce counterfeits as early as possible,
1: which is
0: why you have things like Muppet Babies and these cartoons and other things that are trying to introduce confusion and all kinds of things at the earliest stages. You know, and these are things like we're humans. We have families. We live in this world and we deal with these things as well. You know, we had an experience with one of our children having a cartoon to introduce something to us. And this is a cartoon that we thought we'd vetted thoroughly. Mm-hmm. And this is one that's kind of a remix from our childhood, Muppet Babies.
1: Yeah.
0: And so we didn't have an expectation that they would take it where they took it in this episode, but they did. You want to talk about that a little bit?
1: Yeah, I mean, and honestly, you know, we're protecting, right? We're protecting. Yep. We even homeschool. Now we're really protecting, right? And so we're protecting. And my son comes to me and says, "Mommy, there's this episode on Muppet Babies." He was maybe 6 or 7 at the time. And he says, "Mommy, there's this episode on Muppet Babies that I watched."
0: Another son, but yeah, go ahead.
1: Yes. And he says, but Gonzo dressed as a girl. And I was like, what? No way. Like, no way. Because I trusted that cartoon. I mean, our older kids watched it. We, like you said, we watched it growing up. And so I was like, no way, show me. Sure enough, Gonzarella, and I'm sure you guys have heard it, probably Moms for...
0: 1 Million Moms.
1: 1 Million Moms probably wrote articles about it. Anyway, so we had to sit him down and go through why this is wrong. But here's the difference.
0: Let's explain what it was, then explain how it's wrong. Briefly, like what it was, it was like Cinderella.
1: Yeah.
0: And where Gonzo, who's a boy,
1: yeah,
0: was trying to dress up as Cinderella.
1: Yes.
0: In the cartoon.
1: That's right.
0: Yes.
1: And everybody, and Piggy at first was like, no, Gonzo, this is wrong. And then through the episode, the entire purpose was to convince Piggy that it was okay.
0: Yes.
1: Because Gonzo wanted to express himself and he just preferred dresses over tuxedos.
0: Uh-huh.
1: So, but here's where I'm going to, what was
0: and,
1: really
0: and
1: important.
0: Let me say this too. This was like 5 years ago.
1: Yeah.
0: 6 years ago.
1: If we were just protecting our kids and playing defense, my son would have snuck and not told me that he watched it because of fear of being punished.
0: Mm.
1: If I told him, in this house, we don't watch this stuff. Mm. We don't in this house, we don't do that.
0: Mm.
1: And left it at protection,
0: mm-hmm.
1: because from our end, we're protecting, right? When we say don't, this is not, we're not doing this here. Then we're just protecting. He would have snuck. He would have watched it and not told me. Known that it was wrong because mommy said it's wrong or daddy said it's wrong. And then not told us, because what is the consequence when you disobey when we said don't watch it? If we said don't watch it, you mm-hmm. know what I mean? Then it's, nah, I'm not going to say nothing.
0: Yeah.
1: That is not parent. That's not equipping.
0: And so, let me say this. And we do, as parents, have a responsibility to screen what they watch.
1: Of course.
0: And we should be, you know, overseeing what it is they watch. But here's the reality. that there are sometimes some things that we're not going to see.
1: That's right.
0: We won't be able to have 100% on the screening. That's just the reality.
1: Unless we live in a cave with no TV or anything.
0: And because our desire, even if you live in a cave in this day and age with the technological innovations and things, that's the reality.
1: Yeah.
0: So our desire is we want to rear disciples who will be faithful to the Lord even when mommy and daddy are not physically present.

0: So then how does that, because do we really trust our kids? And if we're playing defense, we cannot trust them. That's the bottom line, because they're not equipped yet, right? They're not being equipped, and therefore they're not mature yet. So we can't trust them. I want to be able to trust my children. I want to be able to trust them at 8 and 9. I'm not talking about perfection. I'm talking about trust.
1: Right.
0: So my son brings that to us. He brings it to us because he doesn't expect us to like beat him for it. He also realizes
1: we don't spare the rod now.
0: That's right. That's right. So biblically, praise God. But he brings it to us and he is saying to us, "Mommy, this is so bad." Now, yeah. I never convinced him that that was bad.
1: Yeah.
0: I never sat him down and say, "Son,
1: At that point,
0: he already had that coming in. He watched the show and discerned and I rightly identified that that was bad. Mm. Why? Why is it that he's saying, this is not a good message for me or for anybody? Mm-hmm. Why? Because there's been a foundation laid literally by the grace of God where he is understanding counterfeit, mm-hmm. warning, counterfeit. And then we said, okay, so that episode we're not going to rewatch because they're trying to convince you of a lie, son. Mm-hmm. It's a lie, isn't it? Yes. So then when they grow up, of course, they're maturing and all that. I'm not talking about perfection, guys. I'm just saying that there is a reality that they can grow in maturity because they want what God wants. They want to love what God loves and hate what God hates for themselves, not because of us. Mm. That's how we can leave them, you know, and trust that when you and I are doing this show right now and we say no TV until 4, that there's not going to be a TV on when I get back home.
1: Mm.
0: Well, how do I know that? Not because they're perfect children. Not because, you know, we're so great at the Hamilton household. It's because they know, not that they're afraid of punishment, but they know that obedience to God should be ever present for a disciple of Christ, with mommy and daddy there or not. But that's the disciple, right? God is invisible, but we still honor him. We still obey him.
1: Mm-hmm.
0: Not because he's going to come with a lash or, you know, it's because he is worthy of obedience.
1: Mm-hmm.
0: So can we raise a generation of believers that really believe that?
1: The scripture says not only that we can, that we were expected to do
0: yes,
1: so.
0: Yes, yes.
1: The scripture says, fathers, Ephesians 6:4, do not exasperate your children, rather rear them in the nurture and admonition of the Lord.
0: Affirmatively. That's an affirmative instruction.
1: That's an affirmative instruction. The scripture likewise says, children, obey your parents in the Lord, for this is right. Honor your father and mother as it is the first command with promise. That these are things that the scripture expects. And in the opposite direction, Romans chapter 1, 2 Peter 3, the scripture highlights among the laundry list of what may be described as Hollywood sin, sexual immorality, murder, covetousness, envy. Guess what's also listed? Disobedience to parents. And for Romans 1 and in 2 Peter 3. I'm sorry, 2 Timothy chapter 3. And so what we're talking about is not something that should be optional.
0: That's right.
1: For the family of God. The world is going to world, but that should not be the standard within the family of God. And so it should not be our expectation, nor should we normalize it. But what we should seek is that as we are actively following the Lord as parents, that we are rearing disciples to come along with us in that similar investment so that those arrows grow to become fellow warriors standing shoulder to shoulder with us as we contend against the enemies at the gates. No Gary Payton parenting God's grace, but affirmative vision pursuit according to scripture.
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5: American Family News, I'm Robert Thornton. President Donald Trump was on Long Island today to highlight lower crime numbers in Nassau County and the country, but he also weighed in on the conflict in the Middle East, reacting to the rise in gas prices.
6: For you to pay a tiny little bit more for your gasoline, Just remember, you're doing it so that a very evil country cannot have a country. Really, it's the number one state sponsor of terror in the world.
5: Vice President J.D. Vance said low gas and oil prices are the number one goal as the U.S. threatens to increase economic pressure on Iran. Democrats say the war is unnecessary and was launched without congressional approval and has only led to months of economic pain for Americans. An Iranian-born head of a Middle East think tank said, "What we have right now in the Strait of Hormuz is a stalemate." AFN's Chad Groening has more.
7: Iran and the United States are making competing claims over control of the vital waterway through which a fifth of the world's oil and liquefied natural gas was shipped prior to the start of the war on February 28th. President Trump says the United States has, quote, total control of the Strait of Hormuz. But an Iranian paramilitary leader claims the strategic waterway is, quote, under Iran's control and management. Mehrdad Yousafzai is director of the Iran Freedom Project.
8: We actually have a stalemate now, but fact of the matter is there is no magic pill here. Any mitigation, any political solution should have been sort of exercised much sooner. I'm afraid the influence over the election process has already been sort of built in.
7: So Yousafzai says the Iran issue is not going to be resolved by November.
8: And the only upside is that the Democrats on the other side, they really don't have their act together. And by having sort of generated some wacko candidates and some of the positions they're holding, that is the only upside that may save the ship here. But I'm afraid the Iranian contingent as an element in the elections come November is a lost cause unless a miracle happens.
7: I'm Chad Groening.
5: Today, Luigi Mangione pleaded guilty to a federal stalking charge and admitted to killing UnitedHealthcare CEO Brian Thompson in 2024. Fox's Brian Yunus reports.
9: Mangione admitting in court today that he stalked, shot, and killed UnitedHealthcare CEO Brian Thompson. And Mangione, fairly unemotional, actually, read this letter aloud saying, quote, "Before traveling to New York, I used a 3D printer to make a gun. I traveled to New York with the intent to shoot Brian Thompson. On the morning of December 4th, 2024, I shot Mr. Thompson in Manhattan. I knew what I was doing." Seated and shackled in court, Mangione revealed the location of the UnitedHealthcare investor conference was never made public, so he posed as an investor, tricking them into disclosing the information.
5: Thompson's family was in the courtroom during the guilty plea. Mangione's defense team is expected to try and get the state charges thrown out on grounds of double jeopardy. A Kentucky woman has been arrested in connection to vandalism at the World War II Memorial on the National Mall, where she allegedly splattered different colored paints and graffitied "Clean Hands, Dirty Money." D.C. resident and chief legal counsel for Americans United for Life, Steve Aiden, told Fox he wishes people would use their rights in a better way.
10: I wish that people would use the rights they have to express themselves in an appropriate way instead of taking away the enjoyment of all of us at a beautiful place like this.
5: The woman made her first appearance in court, where she's facing one count for injury or destruction of a monument and another for injury or destruction of government property. Each charge carries a potential of 10 years in prison. Texas Attorney General Ken Paxton secured a victory for election integrity as the Fifth Circuit Court of Appeals reversed a federal district court ruling that upheld challenges to key provisions of the state's Election Integrity Act. In 2021, the Texas legislature enacted the measure. The provisions challenged in the case require voters casting ballots by mail to provide an identification number or social security number that matches state records. It also includes provisions giving voters multiple opportunities to correct certain defects with their mail-in ballots, among other items. See more news online at AFN.net.
11: What gave Joseph the strength to trust God? The Lord was with him. What enabled him to rise above all the difficulties? What enabled him to roll with the punches? The Lord was with him. God's ways aren't our ways. Determine to be faithful and to bloom where you're planted. Don't let your heart get bitter and wait on the Lord. Rolling with the punches.
12: All of us often have things that happen to us that are unwanted and unwarranted, things that we just didn't cause to happen. What do we do when these things happen? How do we roll with the punches? This is From His Heart with Pastor Jeff Shreve. Thank you for joining us today for a message that will keep you from losing hope when tragedy occurs. Hey, the Lord is at work in your life, whether you see it or not. And today, Pastor Jeff is sharing the amazing story of Joseph in the Old Testament to prove that point. Joseph was a man who waited faithfully for the Lord and was abundantly blessed. The message today is entitled, Rolling with the Punches. And it's the last message in the five-message series, Life Goes On, How to Face a New Normal. 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Right now, though, open your Bible to the book of Genesis, chapter 32, for part two of the lesson, Rolling with the Punches. Here again is Pastor Jeff.
11: Joseph's master took him and put him into the jail, the place where the king's prisoners were confined, and he was there in the jail. And he's wondering, what is the deal, God? Hey, what do you do when the punches of life just keep coming? Let me share with you four principles to help you, to help me, when the punches just keep coming. And especially when the punches are not your fault. Principle number one, remember that God's ways aren't our ways. God's ways are not our ways. The scripture makes that clear in Isaiah chapter 55. God says, my ways are not your ways, neither are your thoughts my thoughts, declares the Lord. As the heavens are higher than the earth, so far are my ways higher than your ways, my thoughts than your thoughts. God is in control. God knows what he's doing. So in your difficulty, in your pit, as Joseph was in a pit, in a prison, just know, God knows why. He knows what's going on. He hasn't lost your address. He knows exactly what he is doing. Very first principle, when the punches keep coming, remember that God's ways aren't our ways. Second principle, determine to be faithful and bloom where you're planted. That's the thing about Joseph. If we wanted to kind of put just an epitaph on his life, just a summation of his life, Joseph was a guy who was faithful to God through thick and through thin, and who bloomed where he was planted, because he was planted in a place he didn't want to be. He couldn't control his circumstances. He could just control how he responded to his circumstances. Joseph chose to have an attitude of gratitude. He chose to serve God, to trust God, to stay faithful to God, no matter what happened, no matter how many punches came his way. You know, it says in 1 Corinthians chapter 4, verse 2, it is required of stewards that a man be found faithful. Faithful. That's the most important thing. That's what God is looking for, faithful servants. Doesn't say that a man be found successful. Doesn't say that a man be found powerful. Doesn't say that a man be found creative or ingenious. Faithful. Faithful. Determined to be faithful and to bloom where you're planted. Principle number three. Don't let your heart get bitter. Would have been so easy for Joseph to get bitter, but he never did. And so he ends up, he goes from Potiphar's house to the prison house. He's there in the prison. He says, I'm going to be the best prisoner I can be. I'm going to bloom where I'm planted. And it says in chapter 40, it says that one day in the prison, the two guys came to the prison. They were sent by Pharaoh because Pharaoh got mad at them. Pharaoh's butler and Pharaoh's baker. And they were sent to the prison and they were there with Joseph. And the captain of the bodyguard put Joseph in charge of them and he took care of them and they were in confinement for some time. Then the cupbearer and the baker for the king of Egypt, who were confined in jail, both had a dream the same night, and each man with his own dream, and it's each dream with its own interpretation. When Joseph came to them in the morning and observed them, behold, they were dejected. And he asked Pharaoh's officials who were with him in confinement in his master's house, why are your faces so sad today? Joseph is such a tremendous guy. He's going to bloom in the prison. He's going to do his job, and he's not going to sulk in his own problems. He is looking at the faces of other guys. How can I be a blessing to these other guys? And what you see in the life of Joseph is a man who could have been consumed with bitterness that refused to get bitter. Don't let your heart get bitter. So here is Joseph. He hears the dreams. He said, hey, they had this dream. There's no one to interpret the dream. And Joseph said, hey, tell me the dream.
13: You know, I like dreams. God's given me a dream, and so tell me your dream. And so the butler tells him the dream, the chief cupbearer. He said, here's my dream. He tells him all the dream and said, Joseph said, this is the interpretation of a dream. In three more days, you're going to be restored to your position, and you're going to be putting the cup back in Pharaoh's hand. And then he says to him, verse 14, only keep in mind when it goes well with you, and please do me a kindness by mentioning me to Pharaoh and get me out of this house. Terrible place, the Egyptian prison in the 1700s BC. He said, for I was in fact kidnapped from the land of the Hebrews, and even here I have done nothing that they should have put me into the dungeon. That's what he said to them. What could he have said to them? I mean, if you have bitterness in your heart over what your brothers did, I mean, the account would have been a lot different. It would have been something like this. Now, hey, when you get let out of here, butler, remember me to Pharaoh, because let me tell you something. I'm not supposed to be here. I have 10 older brothers that aren't worth a plug nickel. Those sorry dogs, they sold me into slavery. Can you imagine? You have brothers? I mean, can you imagine? I hate those guys. Every single one of them, I hate them. And don't even get me started about Potiphar's wife. I mean, I pray every night that she'd get hit by a chariot. I mean, he could have been so bitter at what happened to him, but he doesn't say anything that would denote bitterness. He just kept trusting God. You know, most of us as believers in Jesus, we know that bitterness is wrong. We know that bitterness will hurt us. But here's the big question. How do you not get bitter when things happen to you, when someone lies about you, when it steals years from your life as it stole from Joseph's life? He's a slave at 17. He is elevated to the palace when he is 30. He's got 13 years as a slave and a prisoner. We don't know what the breakdown is. He's at least 2 years as a prisoner, and he's at least, at the most, 11 years as a slave. Those aren't 13 great years as far as, hey, this is what I want my life to be. But he never got bitter. Now, he no doubt had to fight against that because he's human, but he didn't get bitter. And so here's the question. How do you and I deal with stuff so we don't get bitter? How can we do that? First of all, remind yourself often that God is in control. How do you not get bitter when things come your way? Remind yourself, God is in control of this. God is in control of this. I don't understand it, but I ask him why. He doesn't tell me why, but I can rest in the fact that he knows why. And so God is in control. Bible says in Psalm 46, verse 10, cease striving, let go, relax, be still, and know that I am God. God's over it all. So I remind myself so I don't get bitter. Hey, all this stuff, nothing can come into your life or my life until it first filters through God's fingers of love. So I know that God is over this. And then I remind myself, secondly, that God is at work. God is at work through this. The scripture says in Psalm 105, verse 19, speaking of Joseph, says that until the time that his word came to pass, the word of the Lord tested him. God was testing Joseph in Potiphar's house. He was testing Joseph in the prison. He was testing Joseph to see his faithfulness. You know, we love the good times in life. We love it when God just pours out the sugar on us. We don't like the hard times in life. But let's face it. Here is the truth. We don't grow much in the good times. We grow in the hard times. We grow in the difficult times. As the poem I love so much says, I walked a mile with pleasure. She chatted all the way, but left me none the wiser for all she had to say. But I walked a mile with sorrow, and not a word said she. But oh, the things I learned that day when sorrow walked with me. We grow in the hard times. We trust God in the hard times. Listen, Christianity doesn't do well. You don't do well. I don't do well in general when everything's going great. That's the time we tend to forget God. That's the time we put him on the back burner. It's when life falls apart where you start seeking him with all your heart. Remember that the Lord is at work in your difficulty, in your problem, in your pit, in your prison. Don't let your heart get bitter.
12: 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And it's the last message in the series Life Goes On, How to Face a New Normal we've been in all this month. 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We believe they'll be a great help and comfort to you, empowering you to face a new normal, thrive in a new life, and roll with the punches, as they say. God knew that a new normal was coming for you, and he's going to walk through it with you. Blessings to you. Now back to the conclusion to the lesson, Rolling with the Punches.
13: Principle number 4, wait on the Lord and know that he is good. Wait on the Lord and know that he is good. The Bible says, David said, Psalm 27, verse 13, I would have despaired unless I believed that I would see the goodness of the Lord in the land of the living. Wait for the Lord. Be strong and let your heart take courage. Yes, wait for the Lord. We don't like to do that, do we? We don't like to wait for the Lord and wait on the Lord. And we're sitting in the waiting room. You know, it's like going to the doctor. We don't like the waiting room. And we don't like that with the Lord. Come on, Lord, let's get this show on the road. Joseph interprets the dream for the butler and for the baker. It was a good interpretation for the butler. It was not good for the baker. It was hey, 3 days and Pharaoh's gonna take off your head. And he did exactly what Joseph had said. And Joseph had asked the guys, he said, listen, remember me when you are elevated, Mr. Butler, back to your position. Remember me to Pharaoh. It says in verse 23 of chapter 40, yet the chief cupbearer did not remember Joseph, but forgot him. Now it happened at the end of 2 full years that Pharaoh had a dream. He's there for 2 full years. The butler forgot him. His brothers forgot him. His dad forgot him. Potiphar forgot him. He says, everyone has forgotten me. No doubt he felt like that. But then he remembered, the Lord will not forget me. The Lord hasn't forgotten me. The Lord knows where I am. I might be languishing in this pit, but the Lord knows exactly where I am. The people of Israel, Isaiah chapter 49, they said, the Lord has forgotten us. And the Lord says in response to them, can a woman forget her nursing child or have no compassion on the son of her womb? Even these may forget, but I will not forget you. Behold, I've inscribed you on the palms of my hands. That's what God says to his people. On the palms of his hands. And we know from New Testament that the palms of his hands are nail scars because he loves us so much. He won't forget you. And the chief cupbearer forgot him. But God didn't forget him. And God will exalt you just like he exalted Joseph at the proper time. Scripture says in 1 Peter chapter 5 and verse 6, humble yourselves therefore under the mighty hand of God, that he may exalt you at the proper time, casting all your cares upon him. Why? Because he cares for you. So you just bow the knee, you humble yourself under the mighty hand of God, knowing that God is in charge of the timing of everything. And it was at the end of 2 full years that Pharaoh had a dream. Just happened to have this dream. No one could interpret the dream. And Pharaoh's upset because no one can interpret the dream. He knows it's a divine dream. And then the butler is there and he says, hey, I got to tell you something. I forgot that there's this guy in the prison house. His name's Joseph. He's this Hebrew kid. He interprets dreams. Maybe you could get him. And so here's Joseph just going about his daily life, just serving in the prison, blooming where he's planted, and all of a sudden he gets a call. And they say, hey, we want this Hebrew kid to go talk to Pharaoh. So get him cleaned up. He needs to shave. He needs to shower. He needs to put on some clean clothes. Get him. And he comes before Pharaoh. Pharaoh tells him the dream. Joseph immediately, God gives Joseph the answer. He interprets the dream for Pharaoh. He said, you're going to have 7 years of abundance and then 7 years of famine, and we need to get ready for this, and this is what you need to do. And he laid out a plan, and he said, you need to appoint a man, Mr. Pharaoh, who would be over all this stuff. And Pharaoh said, it's you. Who could I get that would be better than you? I appoint you to the number two position in all of Egypt. Joseph went in one day, went from the prison to the palace, from prison trustee to prime minister of Egypt, bam, just like that. God, when we wait on him, God moves slowly in our estimation, but when God moves, he moves rapidly. And all of a sudden, you can go from the lowest to the highest just like that. And this is what the scripture has to say about that situation, beginning in verse 40 of chapter 41. Pharaoh says, you shall be over my house, and according to your command, all my people shall do homage. Only in the throne I will be greater than you. And Pharaoh said to Joseph, see, I have set you over all the land of Egypt. Then Pharaoh took off his signet ring from his hand and put it on Joseph's hand and clothed him in garments of fine linen and put the gold necklace around his neck. And he had him ride in his second chariot, and they proclaimed before him, bow the knee. And he set him over all the land of Egypt. Moreover, Pharaoh said to Joseph, though I am Pharaoh, yet without your permission, no one shall raise his hand or foot in all the land of Egypt. Then Pharaoh named Joseph Zaphnath-Paneah, and he gave him Asenath, the daughter of Potipharah, priest of On, as his wife. And Joseph went forth over the land of Egypt. He got a new name, Zaphnath-Paneah. Took him a while to be able to spell it, but he got that name. And that name means Savior of the world. Joseph says to his brothers at the end of the book of Genesis, see, they end up coming to Egypt because there's no food anywhere. There's a great famine. And Joseph slowly reveals to them who he is, and they are blown away. And then he has a big reunion with his dad, and they bring them all to Egypt. That's how the Jews ended up in Egypt. And when Jacob dies, his brothers are still afraid of Joseph, saying, you know, I think he's going to get back at us because we did him so dirty. And Joseph says to them, you meant evil against me, but God meant it for good, to bring about a great result, to spare many lives. Hey, brothers, you don't need to be afraid of me. I'm going to take care of you. I'm going to take care of your little ones. God is over all of this, and I trust him, and he is good, and he has exalted me at the proper time. Now listen, you can look at Joseph's life at any of those 13 years between 70 and 30 before he was promoted to the palace, and you can say, this stinks. This guy's got a raw deal. 13 years of difficulty. He had 80 years to be prime minister in Egypt. 13 years in the outhouse, 80 years in the penthouse. And I was thinking about that today. You know, we look at our lot in life and we say, well, this stinks. I don't like this. But listen, if you know Jesus Christ, I don't care how bad it might be in this life. You have chronic illness for the rest of your life. Well, how long are you going to live with that? 80 years, 90 years, 100 years? As a believer, you're going to live forever with the Lord Jesus Christ. As a believer, you're going to live forever with the Lord Jesus.

0: I mean, I don't know how he handled all the things that he handled. The key is in chapter 39. Four times it tells us this. The Lord was with Joseph. The Lord was with Joseph. The Lord was with Joseph. The Lord was with Joseph. What gave Joseph the strength to trust God? The Lord was with him. What enabled him to rise above all the difficulties? The Lord was with him. What enabled him to roll with the punches? The Lord was with him. And that's the only way that he could do it. And that's the only way that you and I can rise above. And so here we are. And the big question is this. The Lord was with Joseph, but is the Lord with you? Is the Lord with you? Because if you are here and you've never put your faith and trust in Jesus Christ, the Lord is not with you. And you're going through difficulties all alone, and you're not going to be able to handle it. But Jesus said, I stand at the door of your heart and knock. And if any man hears my voice and opens the door, I will come into him and dine with him and he with me. He's near to the brokenhearted. He saves those who are crushed in spirit. And he wants to save you if you've never been saved. He wants to strengthen you if you're saved, but you're struggling. He wants to help you. He's at work even when you can't see him at work. Joseph couldn't see what God was doing outside of his vision. He just had to cease striving, let go, relax, be still, and know that God is God. Rolling with the punches. God's ways aren't our ways. Determined to be faithful and to bloom where you're planted. Don't let your heart get bitter and wait on the Lord and know that he is good.
1: If Jesus is the Lord and Savior of your life, when God looks upon you, he sees the righteousness of his Son and not your sin. But if you don't know Jesus Christ in a personal way, you've never turned your life over to him in repentance and faith, then you need to have the courage to honestly confess your sinful nature and allow Jesus to come into your life. When you sincerely cry out to him from your heart, he will come into your heart. You'll want to turn from your sin. You'll want to live for him. And then your life will forever be changed for today and eternity. And to find out what is next for you when you do that, we hope you'll go to fromhisheart.org, click the Why Jesus link. Pastor Jeff has a lot to teach you there. You'll be encouraged and guided through your new Christian journey. Well, thank you for joining us today on From His Heart. I'm Larry Nobles with a formal invitation to you to be with us next time when Pastor Jeff will begin another powerful series that'll help you learn how to adjust your attitude toward the things of God with joy and purpose. The series is called Altitude for Attitude. Do you want to soar? Be with us then as we open God's Word and learn real truth from His heart.

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3: The language of true salvation is the language of Isaiah 53. When the Jews in a future generation, or when you and I in this generation, look at Jesus Christ, this is how we have to see him. Not as a teacher, not as sort of a benign, willing savior,

0: But we have to see Christ in the language of sacrifice.
1: Welcome to Grace to You with John MacArthur on American Family Radio. Imagine standing before a packed courtroom facing a potential death sentence, and for a crime you didn't commit. No one is there to speak on your behalf, and so to stay silent could well mean forfeiting your life. Of course, you would be more than justified to speak up at a moment like that, to defend your innocence loudly and at length. Yet when Jesus faced that scenario, he said nothing. Why? What held him back? Consider that today as John MacArthur shows you what the Old Testament says about the cross and why Jesus willingly went to it. John's current series is titled The Gospel According to God. And now here's John with the lesson.
0: The last Old Testament prophet, John the Baptist, amazing man. He was an isolated prophet. There weren't any other prophets but him. And he came 400 years after the previous one. He is the one of whom Isaiah writes in Isaiah 40, verses 3 to 5, the voice of one crying in the wilderness saying, make straight the path for the Lord. He is the one of whom Malachi wrote, both in Malachi 3 and 4, where Malachi says that when the Messiah finally comes, there will come one previous to him to declare his arrival. He is that promised herald, that promised forerunner, the prophet who identifies Messiah. And when the dramatic moment came, and John the Baptist and Jesus came face to face, eye to eye, in a public place, and Jesus was about to launch his ministry, it was at the Jordan, and all Jerusalem and Judea, it says, were going down there to be baptized by John, because John was saying, Messiah's here, prepare your heart, prepare your heart. And he was preaching the kingdom and righteousness and telling people to get ready, and he was offering this baptism, which was a symbol of their desire to be cleansed, and masses of people were there, and one day Jesus shows up, and how does John introduce Jesus? He doesn't say, behold your king. He says, behold the Lamb of God who takes away the sin of the world, and that is right out of Isaiah 53. That's what he said the first time he pointed to Christ, John 1:29. The next day, the day after, again Christ is there and again face to face, and John again says, behold the Lamb of God. John doesn't explain anything. There was enough in Isaiah 53 to understand that the Messiah will come as a lamb and a sacrifice for sin, one to be slaughtered and to be silent in the slaughter. Israel would have its living, exalted king, but only after he was a dying, rejected lamb. The imagery here is so prosaic. Verse 6 says, all of us like sheep have gone astray. Each of us has turned to his own way. That's the picture of sinful humanity. We're all sheep gone astray. So the servant becomes one of us, a lamb, in order to become the sacrificial lamb to save the sheep. Now, we're going to embark upon verses 7 through 9, not finish it, but it is the next to the last, the fourth stanza in the five stanzas that make up this amazing passage. And the chief emphasis in verses 7 through 9 is silence, or if you will, submission, willingness, obedience. Here is the suffering servant of Jehovah, suffering unto death, willingly, voluntarily. This is where he lives out, not my will but yours be done, as he prayed in the garden. The mouth, you might say, of the Messiah is featured. In verse 7, he doesn't open his mouth. Twice it says that. And in verse 9, there's no deceit in his mouth. He is silent in his trial. That's verse 7. He is silent in his death. That's verse 8. And he is silent in his burial. And that's verse 9. Here again, in the future, Israel will look back and realize that his silence was a willingness to be killed, as verse 8 says, for the transgression of my people to whom the stroke was due. They will have a totally different view of his trial and his death and his burial. Now, I want to say something here in a broader sense. This chapter is so critical for anyone who wants to present a faithful gospel, because the language here is the language of the gospel. And I want to show you what I mean. A lot of people want to talk about Christ, talk about believing in Jesus, talking about accepting Jesus as Savior, talking about letting Christ take over your life. That's all true and fine. But the language of true salvation is the language of Isaiah 53. When the Jews in a future generation, or when you and I in this generation, look at Jesus Christ, this is how we have to see him. Not as a teacher, not as sort of a benign, willing Savior, although he is a teacher and certainly a Savior. But we have to see Christ in the language of sacrifice. Okay, that's the operative phrase. We have to see him in the language of sacrifice. When you're looking here, you're hearing the confession of the Jews in the future and the confession of any truly converted person in the present. And what is the language? You go back to verse 3, despised, forsaken, man of sorrows, acquainted with grief. Verse 4, grief, sorrow, stricken, smitten, afflicted, pierced, crushed, punished, scourged. Verse 7, oppressed, afflicted, slaughtered. Verse 8, oppression, judgment. Cut off, meaning killed. Struck, the end of verse 8. Verse 10, the Lord was pleased to crush him, putting him to grief. He's a guilt offering. Verse 11 and 12, bearing iniquity, bearing sin. What am I saying? The gospel is about sin, and it's about judgment, and it's about atonement, and it's about death, and it's about sacrifice, and it's about blood. The gospel is about oppression, affliction, judgment, execution, being struck. It's about iniquities, transgressions, sins. That's the gospel. That's the way it has to be understood and explained. Of course, the current trend is toward an inoffensive message. Reductionist, marginal reference to Christ. S. Lewis Johnson said, Christians reset their theology to every new idea, like resetting your watch every time you find a clock that is different. But the words of salvation are the words that you find in Isaiah 53. This is how you have to understand the death of Christ. This is how others have to understand it. Who is being referred to here? Who suffers such a trial as verse 7 describes, such a death as verse 8 describes, and such a burial as verse 9 describes? Who is this? Who is this suffering, submissive slave of Jehovah? Who is this innocent, sinless, yet patiently, willingly enduring man afflicted with such brutal death? Who is this? There's only one possible answer, and that is the servant of Jehovah, who is Messiah, who is Jesus. And he is not caught in some web of circumstances that are out of control, but rather he is silently yielding to everything that happens. Now, the Messiah speaks In the 42nd servant song, the Messiah speaks. In the 49th servant song, the Messiah speaks. In the 50th chapter, the servant song, the Messiah says nothing in Isaiah 53. No speech at all. He is the silent, suffering servant. Says nothing, does nothing, but lets everything happen to him. This is the voluntary, willing, vicarious, substitutionary death of the servant. Now, for just a few minutes, let's look at verse 7, the first of these three, and the trial of Jesus is here presented. How do we know that? Verse 7, he was oppressed. He himself, literally in the Hebrew, he himself, emphatically, was oppressed. This is a word that takes us to brutality. It takes us to enslavement. It is a word that refers to being arrested, to being abused. And it was severe. So severe was his treatment when he was arrested and abused that verse 14 of chapter 52 says appearance that he had, his appearance was marred more than any man and his form more than the sons of men. He didn't even look human. By the time they were finished with him, both in terms of the physical beating that he took on his body and the abuse that he took on his head and his face from a crown of thorns and sticks that beat him in the face and spit and sweat and blood running down his face, he didn't even look human. After the lashings and the bloodbath splattering all over him, being bent over and the tortured anguish of his own face in the emotion of the moment, this is his abuse. It started with his arrest in the middle of the night in the garden, and then it continued through the mockery of trials, false witnesses, the abuse that came to him there, the psychological torture that he underwent there. Then the outrageous injustice of turning him over to the Romans and the way they handled him and abused him physically. From the arrest in the garden through the trial at the house of the high priest, trying to indict him by false witnesses, giving false testimony, his time before Herod, before Pilate, all the mistreatment from the Jews and the Romans, no crime ever validated, no proof ever given, no guilt ever established. According to Luke 23:15, Herod declared his innocence. Three times in Luke 23, Pilate says he's innocent. Three times, and he was the governor. So it was a legal verdict. Three times innocent. Still, the leaders of Israel, the Jewish leaders, with consent from the people, pushed Pilate to follow his triple declaration of the innocence of Jesus with a call for execution. That's what he does in Luke 23:25. Well, that's what's seen here in verse 7. He was oppressed. And then it says he was afflicted, but it's a passive verb, and it really needs to be looked at a little differently, or a little more closely. He allowed himself to be afflicted. That's the way you would translate a passive verb. Passive means it happens, the action happens to you, not from you. It also comes to mean, and could fairly be translated this way as it is in Exodus 10:3, he humbled himself, which is another way of saying he allowed himself to be afflicted. Paul may well have had this very phrase in mind. When he wrote Philippians 2, he humbled himself and became obedient to death, even death on the cross. That may well be a direct reflection of Isaiah 53, 7. This is not normal for tortured people. This is not normal for innocent people who are being tortured. Normally, an oppressed, tortured person who is innocent and knows that this is a gross injustice cries out about the injustice and cries out about innocence, but not the servant of Jehovah. He doesn't say a word, yet he didn't open his mouth. In spite of the fact that this was all evil, wicked, wretched, injustice, against not just an innocent man, but a perfectly holy and righteous man, he didn't open his mouth. Sinners don't suffer silently. We don't. There is the voice of guilt. When we suffer for our sin, we cry out, as David did in Psalm 32 and Psalm 51, right? Against thee, thee only have I sinned. Wash me, purge me, make me clean. That's the cry of the guilty sinner. The cry of the innocent sinner is Job, who repeatedly cries out to God about his innocence. Job 7, 1 to 13, the whole thing is saying, God, why is this happening? I'm an innocent man. I am not guilty of what even my own friends are accusing me of being guilty of. Sinners don't suffer in silence. When we suffer because of guilt, we cry out to God for forgiveness. And when we suffer for innocence, we cry out to God and ask, why? But this is a silent sufferer. He has been hunted down in the middle of the night and found in the Garden of Gethsemane after midnight. They have come to him, the New Testament writers tell us, with a massive crowd, temple police, religious leaders, Roman soldiers, to arrest him, hunted like some kind of a nocturnal animal. He is arrested. He is betrayed by Judas. He is taken into custody, ill-treated, tortured, tormented, harassed, abused in every way imaginable and unimaginable, and then led to execution without any resistance, without any complaint. When he was brought before the high priest, Matthew 26 tells us that he was silent. In the next chapter, Matthew 27, he was taken before the chief priests and the scribes, elders, and he was silent. In Mark 15, he was taken before Pilate, and he was silent. And John 19 records the same thing, his silence before Pilate. In Luke 23, he was taken before the Idumean vassal king under Rome by the name of Herod. And again, he was silent. He was silent before the high priest, the Sanhedrin. He was silent before Pilate. He was silent before Herod. He never said a word in defense of himself and his innocence. And Isaiah says he was like a lamb that was led to slaughter, and like a sheep that's silent before its shearers, so he did not open his mouth. The issue here is the willingness of the Messiah to die. This is not a good plan gone wrong. 700 years before Jesus showed up, the prophecy is crystal clear that when he comes, he will come as a lamb for slaughter. And when he arrived, before he began his ministry, John says, behold, the Lamb of God who takes away the sin of the world. And that means that he must be a sacrificial lamb, because only in the death of the sacrifice is the sin removed. When Jesus died at the end of the 3 years of his ministry, that was not, as some have tried to portray it, a good thing gone bad. That was the very reason he came in the first place. There was plenty he could have said before his accusers. Oh my, there were plenty of things he could have said to the high priest, the chief priest had made up to Sanhedrin. Plenty he could have said to Pilate and Herod, but he didn't. It was the silence of submission to the will of his Father, but it was also the silence of judgment. You wouldn't listen, and now I have nothing to say to you. When I did speak about life and salvation, when I did speak about forgiveness and the kingdom of God, you would not listen, and now I have nothing more to say to you. He is absolutely silent in judgment. And verse 7 ends again by saying he did not open his mouth. He not only accepted the unrighteous judgment of men, but he accepted the righteous judgment of God on behalf of unrighteous sinners in order to make them righteous. No sacrifice was ever so perfect. No sacrifice ever so pure. Here is the sinless, spotless Lamb of God. Acceptable to God, chosen by God and elect, dying for sinners. It is here, dear friends, that Old Testament soteriology reaches its apex. This is the high point of the Old Testament. The Messiah is the sacrifice, slaughtered by God for us. He is the servant of Jehovah. He is the slave of Jehovah, and his service requires that he die, that he be punished for our well-being, that he be scourged for our healing, that he be crushed for our iniquities, that he be pierced through for our transgressions, and as verse 8 puts it, that he be cut off out of the land of the living for our transgressions, to whom the stroke is due. That's the message of the gospel, and it's a message of sin and judgment and death and sacrifice. The suffering, silent, submissive, slaughtered, scorned servant of Jehovah takes on himself the punishment of God for the enormous moral debt of the elect of all human history, and pays the ransom price with his life. Now that is verse 7. That's the trial that takes us to his death in verse 8. We see him silent in death and even silent in burial. Verse 9. Let's bow in prayer. Father, we can't help but hear the amazing words of Peter, who says of Christ, he committed no sin, nor was any deceit found in his mouth, taken right out of verse 9. But while being reviled, he did not revile in return. While suffering, he uttered no threats, but kept entrusting himself to him who judges righteously. And he himself bore our sins in his body on the cross, so that we might die to sin and live to righteousness. For by his wounds you were healed. We're in awe of the wonder of this sacrifice of Christ. And we're in awe of the fact that you have applied it to us who are totally unworthy. Why it is that you have selected us out of all the world to be the recipients of this mighty accomplishment is beyond our comprehension. But it is behind our worship. It is why we love you, praise you, adore you, and worship you. We ask, Lord, that you would draw some to you, Jew or Gentile, sitting and listening to this. May this be the moment when they come out of darkness into light, out of death into life, out of confusion into clarity, out of ignorance into knowledge, out of death to life. May they be drawn to Christ irresistibly by your blessed Holy Spirit. May this be a day of salvation. Father, do a work in hearts and accomplish that for your glory, for your honor, that heaven may rejoice over the homecoming of one lost sinner. We pray that you might be honored in that way, that you might be exalted. In the name of Christ, amen.
1: You're listening to Grace to You, the Bible teaching ministry of John MacArthur. John's current study is called The Gospel According to God. Well, friend, today John talked about the heart of the gospel, the innocent Christ paying the penalty for guilty sinners. But unfortunately, countless people reject that truth. In fact, perhaps you've been asked how it could be fair for one innocent man to pay the penalty that millions of sinners deserve. Well, here is how John answered that question.
0: Thinking of it reasonably as well as biblically, God is the one offended by every sin. God is perfectly holy and righteous, and every sin is an offense against him. So it is up to God to determine how that offense is satisfied, how that crime is punished and paid for. Jesus voluntarily gave his life. So God's the source of all justice. He is the judge of all the earth. And if he says that's a just payment, that settles it. Secondly, Christ voluntarily did what he did. So he was not asked to do something against his will. So no one's will is overridden, nor is God's righteousness somehow slighted by this, because he is perfectly holy. So just from the reasonableness of those kinds of things, this is what God determined. And I would go one step further and say, we talk about Jesus as the Lamb of God, but we don't think about what that means. That's a possessive. He is God's Lamb. When Jews came to Passover, they selected a lamb and they offered that lamb. When it came time for the real Passover, all the others being pictures of the real one, God chose a lamb, and God chose his son, Jesus Christ. So on all those levels, this was by God's design. And I might quickly add that these concepts and these truths in Scripture are all dealt with in detail in the book, The Gospel According to God, which looks carefully at Isaiah 53, that great chapter.
1: 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And then be back next week as John MacArthur shows you a portrait of Christ's love that you cannot afford to miss. It's a part of his current series, The Gospel According to God. Join us Monday for another 30 minutes of unleashing God's truth one verse at a time on Grace to You.
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5: American Family News, I'm Robert Thornton. President Donald Trump spoke at a police academy today in New York to talk about his record on crime.
6: I also deployed the National Guard and federal law enforcement to restore public safety in our nation's capital, Washington, D.C. And in D.C., Memphis, and New Orleans, we've removed over 30,000 criminals from the streets in a single year. In Memphis, crime is down 71%. In New Orleans, crime is down 75%. And in D.C., crime is down 81%.
5: The president also said that New York Attorney General Letitia James is, quote, a dirty cop. Law enforcement spoke to reporters today after Luigi Mangione pleaded guilty to a federal stalking charge in the killing of UnitedHealthcare CEO Brian Thompson back in 2024. The assistant